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3: There's sort of very sporadic statements from the Venezuelan government. 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
7: Live from NPR News in Washington, I'm Ryland Barton. It was disclosed this week that President Trump made over $1 billion from crypto businesses last year. Those investments have worked out well for the president, but as NPR's Rafael Nam reports, many investors in those ventures have lost a lot of money.
8: When it comes to cryptocurrencies, Trump has followed a plan similar to the ones he has used during most of his business career. He earns a lot of money, but is careful to protect himself and his family from any downsides. Take a meme coin he launched, or essentially a cryptocurrency based on things like memes or even cartoons. Trump doesn't own the meme coin, he just licenses his name. That earned him over $600 million. The coin itself, though, it has crashed from over $70 at its peak to about a dollar today, leading to big losses for investors. Rafael Nam, NPR News.
7: Senator Mitch McConnell remains hospitalized, according to a statement from his office. The cause is not specified. The Kentucky senator and former Republican majority leader was first admitted more than 2 weeks ago. NPR's Eric McDaniel has more.
9: The statement says, quote, "The senator continues to improve and is working closely with his staff on Kentucky and Senate matters while the Senate is out of session," end quote. At 84, McConnell regularly moves about the Capitol in a wheelchair. In 2023, McConnell froze and appeared unable to speak for nearly 30 seconds during his weekly press conference as majority leader. He's also suffered a series of falls, including one that resulted in a concussion and nearly six-week absence. The senator announced in 2024 he'd step down from leadership, and in 2025 that he'd not seek another six-year term in office. After more than four decades, McConnell's time in Congress is set to conclude at the end of this year. Eric McDaniel, NPR News, Washington.
7: Telecasts of the World Cup are drawing record numbers of U.S. viewers for Fox Sports, and NPR's Mondelito Barco reports that 48% are watching Telemundo's Spanish-language coverage.
10: NBC Universal says no matter what language they speak, fans are tuning in to Telemundo's telecast, streaming it on Peacock and viewing its social media coverage of the Copa Mundial, as it's known in Spanish. Miguel Lorenzo is a senior vice president at Telemundo Deportes.
11: Half of the country of the United States is watching the World Cup in Spanish on Telemundo, but we also know that only 20% of the U.S. population is Hispanic.
10: Last night, as the U.S. men's national soccer team knocked out Bosnia-Herzegovina's team 2-0, Giselle Rojas and her mother, Graciela Reyes, cheered along with Telemundo's famous announcer, Andrés Cantor.
12: Yeah, that's the best part for everybody. Goal!
13: You think it's more fun to watch in Spanish?
14: 1,000,000%. We like the excitement.
10: Mandalit Del Barco, NPR News, Los Angeles.
7: Most U.S. stocks rose today, and the Dow set another record, but more drops for chip stocks and other AI winners kept indexes mixed. The S&P 500 added only a fraction. You're listening to NPR News from Washington. The Supreme Court has declined to intervene after a judge ordered former Fox News reporter Catherine Herridge to be fined $800 a day. It comes after she refused to reveal her source for stories about a Chinese-American scientist who was investigated by the FBI but never charged. The stories relied on leaked items from an FBI probe. Spotify says it has removed more than 500,000 streams that sent a song surging on music charts. As NPR's Bobby Allen reports, the music platform suspects the streams were purchased as part of a prediction market scheme.
15: The song Earrings by Malcolm Todd shot to the top of charts over a 24-hour period on Spotify. Meanwhile, on the prediction market site Kalshi, bettors were placing wagers over what song would be number one, and those who bet on Todd received a payout. But after Spotify looked into the streams, it determined that automated bots, which can be purchased, appear to have contributed to hundreds of thousands of streams. Spotify has deleted the streams and adjusted its rankings. It's the latest instance of suspected market manipulation on fast-growing prediction markets, where people can bet on elections, war, and White House policy. Critics have called for tighter regulation, but the Trump administration has embraced the industry. Bobby Allen, NPR News.
7: Humpback whale sightings near Rio de Janeiro are increasing as their population recovers from commercial whaling. Between June and November, the whales migrate through Brazilian waters. In 1982, the International Whaling Commission issued a pause. According to the Humpback Whale Project, the population has grown from about 2,000 to 35,000 whales in 40 years. 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
4: From the New York Times, I'm Natalie Kitroeff. This is The Daily.
17: Hola, Carlos.
18: Hola, Natasha. Mucho gusto. ¿Cómo estás tú?
17: Bueno, estoy completa y totalmente agotada.
4: Last week, after two massive earthquakes struck Venezuela, my colleague Carlos Prieto started calling people there.
18: Okay, perfecto. Entonces voy a empezar a grabar.
4: Carlos is from Venezuela. He spent his childhood in the capital, Caracas.
17: I was actually at my best friend's house, and I was going back to my house.
4: So Natasha Villa was driving when the ground started to move.
17: And I started feeling my car just sliding from side to side. You could see people screaming and running out of the street. You could see the light post and the electrical post falling down in the street, and the people screaming while the electricity sparkles were just going everywhere.
4: She had no idea how extensive the damage was.
17: I didn't have signal in my phone at all because the network had fallen completely.
4: With power outages all over the country and phone lines collapsed,
17: there was no way to communicate with my friends.
4: Much of Venezuela didn't know either.
19: We had no idea what was happening, so I waited for a friend who had a car, and we drove around the city trying to find a signal.
4: Carlos Yalambi is a comedian. He was supposed to perform at a stand-up show that night.
19: The first thing I saw was like some buildings collapse. And we have some friends who live next to the first building that fell off in Caracas. Like, hey, our friend is alive, but probably a lot of people in the building next to him are not.
4: And then he saw more. Building after building collapsed in Caracas. But nothing prepared him for what had happened in La Guaira, a state on the country's northern coast. La Guaira is normally a popular vacation spot, but now entire blocks had turned to rubble. Thousands and thousands of people were looking for their loved ones. Today, we look at how Venezuelans united after the earthquakes and talk to our colleague, Anatoly Kermanayev from La Guaira, about how the aftermath of the tragedy has forced the Trump administration to shift its plans in Venezuela. It's Thursday, July 2nd. A quick note about today's show. This episode contains scenes and descriptions that may be disturbing. So, Anatoly, you got to Venezuela on Sunday, and you've been spending a lot of time in the part of the country most affected by these earthquakes, which is La Guaira. So just tell me what you've seen.
3: So La Guaira is a gateway to Venezuela. It's this town outside of capital Caracas, and I have driven there hundreds of times. This is Anatoly. This is Monday afternoon, and I'm sitting in the back of a passenger car. Early this week, I made this drive again, and it was a very different drive this time. Ooh, wow, the line. There was a lot of traffic. There was a lot of people going down into the city.
20: We enter La Guaira.
3: And it wasn't until you get into the city itself that you start to see widespread destruction.
20: Wow. Yeah, this is the first high-rise that's badly damaged that I've seen.
3: Blocks just entirely leveled.
20: Wow, the walls blown out, gone, broken lifts, people's possessions just hanging out.
3: And it's the sort of seeming apparent randomness of it, right? That one block could be completely unscathed, even mm-hmm. the glass and the paint is still there. And then the next, you know, a few meters down the road is just completely leveled buildings.
20: I'm standing on top of a collapsed building.
3: And when you approached a destroyed building, the first thing that hits you is the smell of rot, the putrefaction. It was just very clear smell of decayed flesh.
4: Whoa.
20: There's dozens of people around me. I'm digging through in various parts, hoping to find someone.
3: So the official death toll is around 2,000 people by now, and yesterday the government suggested that it could rise to about 10,000.
4: Wow.
3: There are no reliable estimates of missing, but some, you know, the crowdsourcing platforms put the number at about 50,000. We should not take that too seriously. Like, there's a lot of caveats here, you know, but I think it is not unlikely that the number of deaths will end up being in five digits.
4: Okay. What is your understanding of how this happened, of what led to the scale of destruction and of death?
3: So first of all, Natalie, these were very powerful earthquakes, objectively powerful, that would have caused destruction in many places around the world, if not most. These were twin earthquakes, a very unusual set of circumstances, and they also occurred during a public holiday. This was an unusually very busy time for the area that ended up suffering the most. So widespread destruction and death was perhaps unavoidable. But there are growing questions being asked whether decisions made by the government have contributed to the destruction. Many of the destroyed buildings, or many of buildings that appear to have caused the most death, have been social housing, which has been very rapidly built in the last 15, 20 years to meet political objectives. They were basically built around election time to garner votes, and there's growing indications that corners were cut in building those buildings.
4: This was under Nicolas Maduro, the previous president of Venezuela.
3: This was under Nicolas Maduro, but this was primarily under his predecessor, Hugo Chavez, who won numerous elections by gaining the support of Venezuela's poor, Venezuela's majority. And his flagship project was something called Gran Misión Vivienda, the grand housing project, which involved the constructions of thousands of buildings, thousands of social housing blocks around the country, which were then given out to Venezuela's poor. And Venezuela has a history of heavy seismic activity. This is an earthquake-prone zone. This is not a secret. And statistical models have predicted a strong earthquake here for some years. This is a country that should have been prepared. And to be fair, many buildings have withstood the earthquake very well. Entire neighborhoods have sort of came out of this pretty much unscathed. So there are construction engineering reasons coming from decisions taken by Hugo Chavez and Nicolas Maduro. But There were also decisions taken by the country's current leader, Delcy Rodriguez, that have contributed to the ineffective response.
4: Like what? What do you mean by that?
3: So before Delcy Rodriguez became the leader of the government, she has been a long-term official of this regime. She has really risen in the ranks of the government under Nicolas Maduro, who made her his economic troubleshooter, given her responsibility for the country's oil industry with the job of helping him stay in power. And she has orchestrated this great shift from the socialist principles that have powered the ruling movement since its foundation towards this laissez-faire, hands-off economic approach.
4: More of an open market.
3: And there's also a second reason. Maduro was worried about coups, he was worried about rebellions, anything that can topple him from power. And he became very distrustful of his own government, people who could organize and push him out from power. So he started atomizing Venezuelan state. And by this, I mean he splits it into little fiefdoms controlled by different officials, you know, who enrich themselves. And none of them are able to communicate with each other or organize with each other. And this makes it very difficult to organize a coup. But it also, in circumstances like now, makes it very difficult for all these different institutions, the police, the military, the civil protection services, the healthcare system, etc., to get together, to coordinate and do something together. This is precisely what is needed during an earthquake. And instead, we just have all these small groups of people running around aimlessly because there's nothing that ties them together.
4: Okay. And then we get this other massive shift, as we all know, when the United States goes in under Trump and extracts Maduro earlier this year. Talk about that and how it affected what we're seeing now.
3: This made things even more complicated because now it's not Delcy who ultimately made decisions in Venezuela. It is literally Marco Rubio, U.S. Secretary of State, and his team that make everyday decisions, how Venezuela is run and what happens in Venezuela, what stances it takes.
4: Okay, but how does this new government structure in Venezuela and the partnership with the U.S. affect the response to these quakes?
3: So when the quakes hit, the government is caught completely flat-footed. It is unclear what's happening. And for the first 24 hours, which are the crucial hours, the hours where you're most likely to find survivors, there's no organized response, very little of organized response. We've seen very little heavy machinery on the streets. We've seen very little, you know, organized groups of civil servants. You know, there's sort of very sporadic statements from a government. And, you know, people feel completely abandoned. People feel on their own. And they have no choice but to take matters into their own hands.
4: We'll be right back.
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0: A heat wave is broiling several states just in time for America's 250th birthday celebration. So how do you do the outdoor picnic, the cookout, the big party, the fireworks, outdoors, and stay safe? On the next Morning Edition from NPR News. 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

0: This is The Daily. I'm Natalie Kitroev. Back to my conversation with Anatoly Kermanayev about the fallout of two massive earthquakes for Venezuela and the United States. A quick note about today's show. This episode contains scenes and descriptions that may be disturbing. Everyone that our producer Carlos talked to, they couldn't sit still as all this was happening.
1: I went to the store and bought...
0: So they started either sending food or supplies down the stretch of highway to La Guaira, or going there themselves to help in any way they could.
1: Every day, we wake up and went down to give it to the people that were working on the fall beam.
0: Often, they were the first people that survivors had seen. Carlos, the comedian, got multiple calls from people begging him to help locate their loved ones. Two friends had the same plea. Could he help them find their mothers, who'd gone missing in La Guaira?
2: So we went on two motorcycles.
0: So Carlos and a few friends got on their motorcycles and headed toward the worst of the earthquake.
2: To try to find two moms. So we tried to reach for the first mom. But when we actually reached the building, and the building was completely collapsed.
0: So, Anatoly, just talk to me high level about that civilian effort. What is the scale and scope of it?
3: Natalie, it's nothing short of remarkable and simply overwhelming to see every single Venezuelan you meet contributing something, jumping in. It's just been remarkable. And you know, Natalie, like, we have been foreign correspondents for many years. We have covered a lot of authoritarian governments, and the rule book of all these autocrats is to atomize society.
0: Totally.
3: To divide the society, to turn it into this isolated pockets that are unable to stand together, unable to do any collective action, including changing the government, right? This is how Putin works. This is how Maduro works. And this is a government that has been in power for more than 20 years, and it has systematically undermined people's ability to make their voice count. And the way people here have responded, the way they have come together to do something meaningful has been just absolutely overwhelming.
0: You're saying basically that strategy didn't work because here people are gathering in this way.
3: The strategy didn't work. And, you know, obviously it's a testament to the will of Venezuelan people.
0: And once that organized state involvement comes, I assume it does start to materialize at some point. What did it look like?
3: Well, it is beginning to materialize, Natalie. You know, the financial aid is flowing in, supplies are flowing in. There's a growing number of international volunteers, servicemen who are helping out. There's talk of multilateral organizations providing loans, providing financing. And by this stage, Natalie, we are no longer really talking about search and rescue by and large. We're talking longer-term reconstruction. And my reporting shows that after the earthquake, U.S. officials have lavish praise on Delcy and, you know, her response repeatedly in public statements, which is very interesting because it implies that the decisions are made by the U.S. government and it's Venezuelans who just approve the decisions that have ever been taken. One of the perhaps unexpected consequences of this earthquake is this alliance has become a lot deeper in the last few days.
0: And what are the implications of that?
3: This matters because the U.S. is working with a government that they themselves have labeled as illegitimate. They have labeled it as sponsors of what they call narco-terrorism, a government that has stolen elections. And until the earthquake, the U.S. plan, as articulated repeatedly by Secretary of State Marco Rubio, involved three stages. First, the recovery of Venezuelan economy, stabilization of its political system, and transition, which means political transitions basically enabling free elections. And in practical terms, the current situation makes it harder to imagine free elections in any foreseeable future. It makes it difficult to imagine Venezuelans really recovering their democracy and recovering their political voice.
0: Okay, so I have to ask, what is the Venezuelan opposition saying about this post-earthquake phase where maybe elections are being kicked even further down the road?
3: So the earthquakes have put the forces opposed to the government of Delcy Rodríguez in a very difficult position. We're in a lose-lose situation because On the one hand, if I stand aside, they are basically watching the US deepening their alliance with their sworn enemies and pushing the can of elections down the road. At the same time, if they use the earthquake as an opportunity to reinsert themselves into Venezuela's political lives, they face accusations of opportunism, politicizations of disaster, and of basically staging political stunts. And the US government for now has bought into the arguments of the Venezuelan government that allowing the opposition back into the country would just stoke social tensions, could create violence, could create unrest. And this is not something that US government wants to see in Venezuela right now. This tragedy has unleashed a great amount of pain and suffering, but it has also made Venezuelans rediscover their voice and given them bravery to speak out. In La Guaira, you see residents coming together to express their anger at government officials, to chase them out, to boo them. There's a sense of confidence and at the same time, a sense of anger and rage. And it's anger at being abandoned by the government at this moment of great needs and at the corruption and competence that we've seen all around them. But it's a trigger for the pain that they have experienced for the last 20 years living under this government, right? This is sort of like a cathartic moment in a way, right? That everything has been bubbling up inside Venezuelan people for so many years that they have been afraid to say because of repression, because of lack of independent media. This is all now coming out. So the desire for democracy, the desire for political voice has risen dramatically. People really want it. People are no longer willing to wait for it. And I also think what we see now is Venezuelans rediscovering that they are not alone, that they're part of a larger community. And I think, you know, this earthquake will have big consequences for Venezuelan society, for Venezuelan people as a whole, because they have seen the power of their collective action and what they can do together despite all the challenges.
0: Well, Anatoly, thank you so much.
3: Thanks as always.
0: Anatoly Kermanayev is a foreign correspondent who spent years covering Venezuela for the New York Times.
4: So when you think about that mom, the first mom that you couldn't find, were you afraid that you also might not find this other mom?
2: Oh, of course. But as we reached the place, we went to the bus stop that is closest to the house where she was seen. And we have no signal. We have no way of knowing like the actual street because it goes up like to the slums. So we asked somebody at this bus stop like, hey, where is this street? And they told us, oh, it's right here. Who are you looking for? And we say her name. And the man we ask tells us, well, yes, I'm her brother. Do you want to come visit her? And we were like, yes, please. We have to send a video to our friend. And he took us to the home and she was there.
4: She's okay.
2: She's okay. Yeah, she's okay. There was just like no way to communicate in, but yeah, she's okay.
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1: In Los Angeles, I'm Kai Rizdahl. It is Thursday today, the 2nd of July. Good as always to have you along, everybody. Here's another one for your consideration. Today's June jobs report was fair to middling. There was a decidedly underwhelming number of new jobs added to this economy last month, just 57,000, basically half of the best guesses, and April and May were revised down as well. The unemployment rate, meanwhile, did scoot down a 10th percent, 4.2%, the lowest in a year. What does it all mean? Marketplace's Mitchell Hartman gets us going.
2: There's a fair amount you can spin as upbeat in the June report, says Sal Guattieri at BMO Capital Markets.
3: We're not seeing widespread layoffs. That's a good thing, and the unemployment rate has ticked down.
2: Though it's mostly for the wrong reason, says Nicole Bichot at ZipRecruiter.
4: Unemployment dropping back to 4.2% can seem good, but it fell because there are fewer people in the labor market as folks are exiting entirely.
2: 720,000 people just stopped working or looking for work in June. As for job creation, says Bichot,
4: pretty disappointing. Momentum earlier this spring did not hold in June. We saw soft job growth, the labor market still in a very fragile state.
2: Still, Sal Guattieri says 57,000 jobs a month is more than enough to absorb new entrants to the labor force. With recent reductions in immigration, the so-called break-even point?
3: It's somewhere in the neighborhood of zero to about 50,000 per month. If payrolls are growing in that range, then on average, the unemployment rate should remain fairly stable.
2: Drill down, though, and the unemployment picture looks more worrisome. Black and Hispanic youth unemployment, that's 16 to 19-year-olds, has been rising over the past year, which could be a warning sign, says Angela Hanks at the Century Foundation.
5: In the next jobs report, what I would be paying attention to is, are we seeing similar increases in Black and Hispanic unemployment overall, increases for workers who have less than a college education?
2: Also, the percentage of Americans who've been unemployed for 27 weeks or longer is up sharply from a year ago. I'm Mitchell Hartman for Marketplace.
1: Wall Street today, the Dow was up, the NASDAQ was down. Everybody's taking tomorrow off. We will have the details when we do the numbers.

0: Fact is, you got to pick and choose when you're covering the monthly jobs report because there is just so much in there. The choice we're going to make is wages today. Average hourly earnings in June were up 3.5% from the same time a year ago. That is up just a tick from May. But the longer-term trend is decidedly more mediocre. Last summer, wages were growing at close to 4% annually. Marketplace's Stephanie Hughes has that one.
1: Right now, the labor market doesn't have a lot of oomph. Hiring is kind of meh, so people aren't really changing jobs, which is key to getting paid more.
2: And you don't get bargaining power for wages from a job you have. You get it from the job that you could take.
1: Corey Cantanga is an economist with LinkedIn. It's kind of hard to go to your current boss and say, hey, pay me more. It's a lot easier if you can tell them, hey, these other guys are going to pay me more. But right now, those offers aren't so plentiful, and workers are staying put.
2: So we're not going to be seeing wage growth go up until we start to see more workers quitting their jobs and finding new ones.
1: Another potential factor, healthcare premiums are going up. Economist Guy Berger with the Burning Glass Institute says that eats into employers' pool of cash.
3: They have to fork over more money for that. And to the degree that happens, there's less money left over for raises or giving people bonuses.
1: And if wages aren't keeping up with prices, workers simply can't buy as much.
4: So now you're getting into the area of let's make choices.
1: Belinda Roman's a professor of economics at St. Mary's University in San Antonio.
4: How do we eat? What do we eat? Do I buy my medicines? What am I going to change? But like good Americans, we also want to have fun. So we'll probably go spend and put it all on credit.
1: But if we do spend less, LinkedIn's Corey Cantanga points out there are ripple effects for the whole economy.
2: And if spending slows down, that slows down overall growth, which again shrinks opportunities for workers.
1: Cantanga says if you want to figure out if wage growth is going to pick up, keep an eye on how many people are quitting their jobs. Some of them are probably leaving for one that pays more. I'm Stephanie Hughes for Marketplace.

0: With a nod to the temperatures in the eastern half of this country and the caveat that any single heat wave, no matter how hot, cannot be directly correlated to climate change, the fact is the planet is getting hotter. And it's not just humans that are suffering. Scientists say rising temperatures are accelerating a sixth mass extinction. The Texas-based company Colossal Biosciences says its technology can help prevent some of those losses and even bring back some long-extinct species. From our climate podcast, How We Survive, Marketplace's Amy Scott reports.
1: Inside a small glass cage, two mice are running around, pretty much your typical mouse habitat. But these are not typical mice. They're kind of poofed up looking with shaggy golden hair.
2: Yeah, these are our woolly mice.
3: Do they have names?
2: Chip and Dale.
1: That's Ben Lamb, CEO of Colossal Biosciences. The company claims that using tiny bits of woolly mammoth DNA, preserved over thousands of years, they can use gene editing to bring the giant creature back. But they have to start small.
2: We identified core genes in the mammoth genome that relate to hair thickness, color, density, how it grows, and whatnot. And we applied all of those into the mouse equivalent of them.
1: What they learn from creating shaggier mice could help bring back the mammoth. Lamb comes from the startup world. He'd founded or co-founded a bunch of other tech companies before starting Colossal in 2021. Today, he's wearing a shirt that looks like a concert tee, but instead of a band, it has a picture of a direwolf, the first creature that Colossal claims to have successfully de-extincted.
2: It actually says original tour date, 8500 BC, Encore Performance 2025.
1: The resurrected wolves live on an undisclosed ecological preserve. At the company's glossy new headquarters in Dallas, doors to state-of-the-art labs branch off a long hallway, each one with scientists working on a different piece of the de-extinction puzzle. Other target species include the dodo and moa, extinct birds, and the Tasmanian tiger. Michael Abrams leads the mammoth project.
4: Our first step is to sequence the woolly mammoth genome, and we've got multiple samples. You can see here, this is a woolly mammoth molar. It's about the size of a brick.
1: They scrape off a little piece that contains ancient DNA. Then they sequence it, figuring out as much as they can about which specific mammoth genes code for important physical traits. Eventually, they plan to edit genes in an Asian elephant, the mammoth's closest living relative, creating a modern-day mammoth, or at least an Asian elephant that looks like one.
5: The reality is that only mammoths get to decide what mammoths are, right? And they're not here to tell us anymore.
1: Jacqueline Gill is a paleoecologist at the University of Maine. She studies Ice Age ecosystems, including mammoths. Gill says she's deeply skeptical of breeding a genetically modified elephant and calling it a mammoth.
5: There's this whole constellation of unanswered questions about viability. Can we actually make a mammothy elephant that's mammothy enough? Impact, will it do the things we think? And then ethics, is this an okay thing to do?
1: Plenty of investors seem to think so. Colossal has been valued at more than $10 billion, with buzzy backers including Peter Jackson, Tom Brady, and InQtel, the investing arm of the CIA. Colossal's CEO, Ben Lamb, says that investment could also spur advances in human and animal health care and also protect endangered species.
2: Look, I think it's unethical not to do what we're doing. I don't think that human-caused climate events are going to slow down. And so I do think it's important that we have mitigation strategies against that, which includes de-extinction tools.
1: The company is also working with Dubai's Museum of the Future to create a bio-vault for endangered species, a place to store genetic material so that no animal ever has to go the way of the dodo. I'm Amy Scott for Marketplace.
0: Amy and the team did a whole season on some what could possibly go wrong climate interventions. 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
1: I think I've probably hosted 750 people.
0: That is a very big dinner party, huh? First, though, let's do the numbers. Dow Industrial's up 594 points, 1.1%, finished at 52,900. That is a world record. The NASDAQ down 207 points, about 0.8%, 25,382. S&P 500, we'll call that flat, 74.83. For the short week, the Dow gained 1.9%. The NASDAQ also picked up 1.9%. S&P 500 improved itself 1.7%. If you're hosting a 4th of July barbecue with burgers and beer, it's going to be a little bit more expensive this time around. Average price for a pound of lean ground beef hit a record of $8.62 in May. That's up more than 12% from last year. So says the BLS. Estimated cost of a 10-person barbecue, $161. That's the Wells Fargo Agri-Food Institute coming up there. 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
3: I'm Jeremy Hobson, and it's no secret that America's 250th birthday has been politicized. Many states refused to send delegations to the Great American State Fair in Washington. President Trump turned a speech on the National Mall into a campaign-style rally. But still, 250 years is an important milestone for one of the world's oldest democracies. So what does America's 250th birthday mean to you? That's next time on The Middle.
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0: This is Marketplace. I'm Kai Rizdahl. Imagine for me now, if you would, a game of musical chairs. You know, from back in elementary school where everybody scrambles when the music stops? Keep that in your mind while you listen to this.
1: The lump of labor fallacy is simply the notion that there's a fixed amount of work to be done.
0: Edouard Wemy is an associate professor of economics at Clark University, and the lump of labor fallacy is about jobs. If you believe there's a fixed amount of work to be done in this entire economy, it is kind of like a big game of musical chairs. One player equals one worker, and one chair equals one job. The Bureau of Labor Statistics told us this morning that in June, there were 159 million jobs in this economy.
1: If one person was to gain one job, then it must be at the expense of somebody else.
2: So if one more worker is going to enter the labor market, someone else must lose a seat.
0: Catalina Amuelo Dorantes is a professor of economics at the University of California, Merced. And here's where economic theory hits current economic reality. A Reuters Ipsos poll not too long ago found that more than half of Americans are afraid artificial intelligence could put them or someone in their household out of work.
2: You're going to basically, you know, remove a chair.
0: But here's where I tell you that history tells us that the economy is not, in fact, a game of musical chairs.
2: Technology does not simply eliminate labor. It changes basically what workers do, and it can raise productivity, lower costs, and create new products, firms, and occupations in general.
0: That's the fallacy part of the lump of labor fallacy. If you think about the new technologies of the past, mechanized agriculture, sewing machines, and word processors, those technologies didn't lead to mass unemployment. They freed people up to work in other industries and create new businesses and new jobs.
2: It's actually, they bring more chairs.
1: Some jobs will be lost, but more jobs overall are going to be created in terms of total employment.
0: That's the lump of labor fallacy in action right there. But that thing he said about some jobs being lost, it's really important.
1: Individually, it's going to hurt. But on a macro level, more jobs are going to be created.
0: All right, so let's bring it back to artificial intelligence.
3: I study the socio-technical implications of AI.
0: Nigel Melville is an associate professor at the University of Michigan. And he says agentic AI, AI that acts autonomously, is unlike technologies of the past. It's already taken over some software engineering and customer service jobs.
3: I call it the gap. So this is the difference between the people that are being laid off or being let go because of AI, and then the new jobs that are created because of AI.
0: A new report from Challenger Green Christmas found that companies cited AI in more than 100,000 layoff announcements this year. And according to the Stanford AI Index, around 90% of all organizations now use artificial intelligence for at least one business function.
3: We don't know exactly will it be this huge gap and how fast will it be, but we do know that we're approaching level 4 or level 5 rapids.
0: It hurts when a new technology takes your job. Yes, absolutely. But the lump of labor fallacy tells us that eventually the economy is going to adjust and the total number of jobs, that 159 million, is going to grow.
2: So I would not say that history proves that AI will have no negative employment effects.

0: Streaming made possible by St. Luke's, serving communities across Southwest and Central Idaho, and proud to sponsor Boise State Public Radio.
1: Expenses somehow, pricey tickets, and even a $4 billion television rights contract aren't going to do it. So enter then corporate sponsors. If you've been watching even casually, you've seen some of the brands that are trying to capitalize on all the attention. Marketplace's Elizabeth Trovall has this story about one of them.
2: More than 10,000 minutes of soccer will be broadcast during the World Cup this summer, including replayable highlights like this one. But accompanying every World Cup moment like this is an elite tier of brands. They pay tens of millions of dollars to be plastered on the perimeter of the field and behind media interviews. One of those sponsors is Saudi Aramco.
3: Saudi Aramco is the world's biggest oil company. They're the Saudi state oil company.
2: Frank Heising with Fossil Free Football has led a global movement to oppose Aramco's partnership with the World Cup.
3: They want to pump up oil and sell oil for as long as they can, but they have a bad reputation because they're a fossil fuel company. And when you have a bad reputation, what's better to associate yourself with than the most popular event in the world?
2: Despite its oil dominance, Saudi Aramco has billed itself as the global energy partner of this World Cup and not the global oil partner. Tim Calkins with Northwestern says that's no accident.
4: Oil is sort of a bit of a negative brand. I don't think a lot of people go out and say, I love oil. But everybody appreciates energy.
5: They're clearly trying to position themselves as part of the energy transition, as sort of more than just an oil company.
2: That's Christian Coates Ulrichsen with Rice University. He says what Aramco and other brands do is often called sports washing.
5: They try to change the way that people talk so you're not focusing on negative stuff. You're focusing on sport, on positive things. Sport has an appeal like no other.
2: But consumers don't buy crude oil. They buy gasoline from a gas station and don't really care where those molecules come from. So I ask Tim Calkins, what is Saudi Aramco's play here?
4: Aramco needs to have great relationships with regulators and big customers around the world. And having a positive perception of the Aramco brand is really important when it comes time to negotiate big deals.
2: It makes the brand more attractive to work for, partner with, invest in. Saudi Aramco declined my interview request, but Calkins says that the Aramco partnership with FIFA is also about something else.
4: The other piece, though, is that this is largely connected to the bigger story around the brand of Saudi Arabia. So Saudi Arabia is in the mix of a big rebranding project.
6: I wouldn't be surprised if there was kind of a nudge from the kingdom as like, you know, this would be a good thing also for us.
2: Ellen Wald wrote the book Saudi Inc.
6: Because Aramco is like one of the great crown jewels of Saudi Arabia. It probably has a more favorable opinion than, you know, than other things in Saudi Arabia or just Saudi Arabia. Is it sports washing? Absolutely.
2: And people talking about sports in Saudi Arabia helps the country's rebrand. Christian Coates Ulrichsen again.
5: They're trying to be able to use sport to change the way that people think about Saudi. So it's not Yemen, it's not human rights, it's not Jamal Khashoggi, it's not 9/11. Now you talk about Saudi in terms of football.
2: Saudi Arabia will host the Men's World Cup for the first time in 2034. The country has been investing in soccer and other sports in recent years. Ben Cahill is with the University of Texas at Austin.
7: I think in Saudi Arabia, they see the sports industry as a growth area. If you think about all the investment in soccer, the number of famous soccer stars who've come to play in the Saudi Pro League, like Cristiano Ronaldo and Neymar and Karim Benzema.
2: He says this is part of Saudi Arabia's vision for the future, a vision that imagines the country as more than just an autocratic petrostate. I'm Elizabeth Trovall for Marketplace.

There are a lot of things that make retirement really attractive. More time to travel and spend time with your family. Also not having to work, of course. But there has been a trend the past decade or so that we've talked about before on the program of older Americans staying in the workforce longer. The number of people over the age of 65 still working rose 33% between 2015 and 2024.

0: You know what? Continuing to work doesn't have to mean giving up completely on your vision for retirement. And that brings us to the latest installment of our series, My Economy.
1: This is Cheryl Alexander. I live in San Diego near the beach. I am a social worker therapist, and I have a small business where I lead a guided tour in Italy for small groups in the countryside. About 30 years ago, some friends of mine invited me to travel with them to Italy for a few weeks. And I fell in love with the beauty of the country and all that it has to offer. I began to plan my next trip on the way home, flying back to San Diego. I was just convinced I had to go back again. So I started a website and invited people to come spend a week in the Italian countryside. And over the last 30 plus years, I think I've probably hosted 750 people, maybe close to 1,000. I did start this business for financial supplemental reasons. Once I retired from my day job, I realized that living in an expensive area of Southern California, I couldn't just live on retirement funds. So it's not anything that is going to make me rich because I don't want to do it full time. I just want to do it a couple of times a year. And that has supported my vision for being able to travel and be somewhere where I really love being. There is a question I ask myself periodically. I'm 77. How long do I want to keep going to Italy and guiding people? It's really hard for me to give a straight answer, like I'm going to retire or stop or whatever. I think as long as I'm healthy and mobile, I can do this. And nobody's brought up the fact that I haven't stopped doing it. My friends usually will say, so are you going to Italy in October again? Do you have a tour? Are you taking some people in May again? You know, it's just gotten to be something that Cheryl does.
0: Cheryl Alexander in San Diego, California, also twice a year, Italy. Italian Excursion is the name of her company. If you're looking for a getaway, sign me up. Wherever you are and whatever you do, we want to hear your stories. Marketplace.org/myeconomy is where you can share them.

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1: This final note on the way out today for those wondering how the Dow hit a record high even as the jobs report was meh and fine and so-so. Even though inflation is still high, which would ordinarily be met with an interest rate increase from the Federal Reserve, a meh labor market means the central bank can more easily just wait and figure out what's going on before they raise rates. Listeners to this program will know that Wall Street hates interest rate increases, right? Our daily production team includes Andy Corbin, Mika Ellison, Maria Hollenhorst, Sarah Leeson, Sean McHenry, and Sophia Terenzio. Will Story is the supervising senior producer. If you're working tomorrow, thank you. If you're not, think about what the fourth means, would you? I'm Kai Rizdahl. We will see you tomorrow, everybody. This is APM.
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1: Welcome to The Middle. I'm Jeremy Hobson. We hold these truths to be self-evident, that all men are created equal, that they are endowed by their Creator with certain unalienable rights, that among these are life, liberty, and the pursuit of happiness. Part of the Declaration of Independence signed 250 years ago, which means these United States made it to their semi-quincentennial. But in our current moment, that milestone has been politicized. Celebrations in Washington have turned into Trump rallies, with many states refusing to participate. So our question this hour, what does America's 250th birthday mean to you? We're taking your calls live at 844-4MIDDLE. That's 844-464-3353 or at listentothemiddle.com. Joining us this hour, veteran journalist James Fallows and Martha S. Jones, a professor of history at Johns Hopkins University. Stay right there. The Middle starts right after the news.
2: Live from NPR News in Washington, I'm Ryland Barton. Iran's Joint Military Command is warning that all oil tankers moving through the Strait of Hormuz must use its approved routes or face what it calls a forceful response. It comes after U.S. and Iranian negotiators met separately with mediators who said positive progress has been made to resolve the conflict started by the U.S. and Israel in February. Ship passage through the vital waterway is continuing to rebound, even after Iran attacked two commercial vessels last week that circumvented its routes, but traffic remains far below pre-war levels. Russia launched a massive drone and missile attack on Kyiv, killing at least 21 civilians in the city and injuring many more. It comes after Ukraine launched long-range strikes on Russian oil facilities that have disrupted energy supplies and created long fuel lines in Russia, as NPR's Joanna Kakissis explains.
3: Vladimir Putin has acknowledged these strikes. There are real problems in Russia now because of these strikes. Russia's defense ministry today said, yes, these overnight strikes that we experienced last night were in retaliation for the long-range strikes, and they said that, you know, they suggested that more were to come.
2: NPR's Joanna Kakissis reporting. Louisiana's Republican Attorney General has been indicted on 16 counts, including intimidation. The charges stem from letters she sent to New Orleans city officials. Mel Bridges with member station WWNO explains.
4: A grand jury in Orleans Parish indicted the state's Republican Attorney General Liz Merle on 8 counts of malfeasance in office and 8 counts of intimidation. The letters went to 5 Democratic city council members, the mayor, the city attorney, and a retired judge. The dispute began after the state legislature combined the parish's criminal and civil clerk offices. Merle argued the parish's civil court clerk should take over, and she warned the city officials that she'd take legal action to remove them from office if they moved to fill the seat. Merle calls the indictment, quote, retaliatory, meritless, and unconstitutional. Republican Governor Jeff Landry posted that he would, quote, pardon her as fast as the law allows. For NPR News, I'm Mel Bridges in New Orleans.
2: The extreme daytime heat in much of the eastern U.S. is likely to set records, but as NPR's Scott Newman reports, experts say the warm nighttime temperatures are also a health concern.
5: Daytime highs are expected to reach into the 100s for parts of the mid-Atlantic through the end of the week. Ashley Ward, director of the Heat Policy Innovation Hub at Duke University's Nicholas Institute, says climate change is not only bringing hotter days, but hotter nights too. And that's worrisome, she says.
6: We're not getting the opportunity for recovery overnight.
5: Roughly 35 million Americans do not have air conditioning installed in their homes, making them more vulnerable to heat exhaustion and heat stroke. Scott Newman, NPR News.
2: Major stock indexes closed mixed today. You're listening to NPR News from Washington. More than 1 million immigrants have applied to legalize their status in Spain under a program to integrate those living and working without authorization. The initiative started in April and closed at the end of June. It offered a one-year renewable residence permit to those with a clean criminal record who have lived in Spain for 5 months. The policy contrasts with deportation efforts in other parts of the EU and the U.S. Most applicants are from Central and South America. The Vatican says a small group of conservative Catholics who ordained bishops without official permission is in schism. NPR's Jason DeRose reports the church has now excommunicated members of the group.
7: The Society of St. Pius X is a traditionalist movement that opposes official teachings on interfaith and ecumenical relations. It also promotes the Latin Mass. During a ceremony in Switzerland this week, a bishop affiliated with the group consecrated four men as new bishops without Vatican approval. Now, the church has issued a statement saying the decades-long attempts to bring the Society of St. Pius X back into alignment with Catholic teaching have proved vain. Because of that, the Vatican's Office of Theology has formally excommunicated both clergy and laity who are formal adherents of the group. Jason DeRose, NPR News.
2: The NHL's career goal-scoring record holder Alex Ovechkin is returning for a 22nd season after re-signing with the Washington Capitals. Ovechkin turns 41 in September. He had said he was waiting until the offseason to decide whether to retire. He broke Wayne Gretzky's mark of 894 goals in 2025 and currently has 929. This is NPR.
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1: What does America's 250th birthday mean to you? Welcome to The Middle. I am Jeremy Hobson along with our DJ Tolliver. Yeah. And Tolliver, if you Google America 250, you get some headlines like this. Crowd size gripes, state fair troubles, the problems of an America 250 celebration tied to Trump. Or Americans step out for their nation's 250th in a proud moment sown with division and doubt. Or celebrate America's 250th with this $10 hat Fox readers can't stop buying. that's a real
9: me
1: one
9: either,
1: that comes
9: brother.
1: Up.
9: Exactly. You know what's weird is we're a quarter millennium years old, but still haven't figured out how to make the DMV work. We have so much technology.
1: I don't think it was happening right at the beginning of the country, but that is a point of unity amid the division. By and large, the 250th anniversary of the signing of the Declaration of Independence has gotten very political. The president turned a celebration on the National Mall into basically a Trump rally. Some states decided not to take part in the Great American State Fair. Musicians didn't want to participate in a national concert, which brought this response from the Secretary of Transportation, Sean Duffy.
10: Okay, to start this off, I think we have to give a big round of applause for our military band and singers, way better than those libtards that canceled on us.
1: Unifying. But if you zoom out of our current political moment, there's a lot to celebrate when you think about 250 years of independence and representative democracy, which have shaped enduring ideas that continue to define the United States for many: hope, freedom, opportunity. So our question this hour to you, what does America's 250th birthday mean to you? And our number, 8444-MIDDLE. That's 844-464-3353, or you can write in at listentothemiddle.com. But first, last week we asked you, in the theme of America 250, what you would change about America. Here are some of the voicemails that came in.
11: This is Tanner Hoisington from Charleston, South Carolina. My one thing, I suppose, is to somehow get rid of the two-party system and implement ranked choice voting, even as a proud Democrat myself, because it is mucking everything up.
12: My name is Pam Exler. I live in St. Louis, Missouri. I think the most pressing issue facing the United States today is campaign reform. We need to limit the amount of time that anyone can campaign for any office, including the president.
13: My name is Sanjay. I'm calling from California. And the changes that I would like, public school systems should have free after-school care in all states, everywhere. That way, working parents can be sure that they don't have to worry about their children.
1: 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So now to our topic this hour. What does America's 250th birthday mean to you? Tolliver, the number again, please.
9: It's 8444-MIDDLE. 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
1: And joining us this hour, veteran journalist James Fallows, former national correspondent for The Atlantic, now author of the Breaking the News Substack. Jim, great to have you on.
14: Thank you so much. Glad to join you.
1: And Martha S. Jones is with us as well, author and professor of history at Johns Hopkins University. Martha, welcome to The Middle.
15: Thanks again for having me.
1: Well, and Jim Fallows, the United States is now considered the world's oldest continuous modern democracy. What is the significance to you of this 250-year anniversary?
14: So I'll start by saying I am probably maybe uniquely among us. I remember the 200th anniversary. And I was just about to join the Jimmy Carter campaign then. I was in my home state of California, and it was a time that was a bad time for the country. Just after Richard Nixon had resigned, Gerald Ford was in office. It was when still the aftermath of Vietnam, and there was some sense of that being a big deal, the 200th anniversary. I have much less of that sense now, and I'll say that Jeremy, I've spent a lot of my time, my life, living outside the U.S., and something that has come to me more and more over time is that only a country with as much going in its favor as the U.S. has, in its location, in its resources, in its, neighbors to the north and the south, only a country with as much in its favor as the U.S. has could have survived 250 years with so basically flawed a federal system as we have. And I think we're now reckoning with some of the flaws in that system. But we'll hear an academic perspective in a moment, I think.
1: Well, and Martha Jones, what do you think about the significance of this 250th anniversary?
15: Well, I'll just pick up on Jim's point if I could. I think that one of the things that this anniversary brings into focus for Americans and folks all over the globe who are watching us is the degree to which we persist pursuant to two remarkable but very old documents. That is a Declaration of Independence scribed in 1776 and a Constitution scribed, just a little over a decade later. We struggle with 18th century documents, 18th century ideas, trying to have them work for us in the 21st century. And I think this is a moment in which we're seeing that sort of vividly brought to focus. But for me, I am a historian, and what that means, if I could, is that it's an extraordinary opportunity because Americans and others are tuned in and eager to understand more, understand better, think through the complexities of this nation's past. So it has been a privilege, in fact, to talk to audiences of all sorts about, for example, the text of the Declaration and engage in discussions about history. That doesn't happen every day.
1: Well, and what do you think also, Martha Jones, about how, I mean, you've talked a lot, you've done a lot of research, you've done a lot of writing about the history of slavery in this country, and I wonder whether Black Americans view this anniversary differently.
15: Well, I guess the first thing to say, of course, is that Black Americans are not a monolith.
1: Right.
15: And that means that if we polled Black Americans, as I'm sure someone has, we would find many sorts of perspectives on this day and what it means. That having been said, I do think that the history of slavery and perhaps as significantly the history of Jim Crow or American apartheid, these are pasts that are, if you will, still with us today in many regards. And this means that Black Americans and other Americans for whom issues like slavery and anti-Black racism are a concern, it means it's a celebration that is tempered, right, by the by that hard history that is also a part of our story, is as much a part of our story as any facet of it.
1: Jim Fallows, you mentioned how sort of divisive a time the 200th anniversary came in 1976. What do you make of the politicization, though, of this anniversary?
14: So I think this is a more politicized situation than I remember 50 years ago, even though that was a troubled time, and it followed what is still the most violent, sort of 20th century time of 1968 was, that was still part of people's living memory then. I think so I'll say a a bad news and a good news situation. The bad news is that national level politics are as sort of polarized and as resentment driven as I remember during my lifetime. But the good news thing I'll say is that my wife Deb and I, over the last now 15 years, have spent most of our time traveling around the United States looking at the local level U.S. Mm-hmm. And that I think what Tocqueville saw, you know, hundreds of years ago, of sort of the sense of possibility at the local level and reinvention at the local level, that is more true than it's been in a long time. And so we still have seen, I'll skip to 6 months ago, we had that bitter winter in Minneapolis, where all the, you know, there were the ice rays, and the people right. of Minneapolis stood up and showed that the solidarity of their community, and that sense, that possibility we saw in Minnesota six months ago, I think is something in less sort of traumatic form we still see around the country of the reinvention of the local and regional level mm-hmm. that is still can help remake the U.S. in these troubled times.
1: I also think about the moment that we had in the last few months with the Artemis II rocket and how yes. excited everybody was about that going around the moon. And even the World Cup right now, you know, with all of these people from other countries coming into the United States and discovering, and in many cases like the Scots in Boston, just loving every drop of beer that they can get their hands on. But Martha, there was a PBS News Marist poll that just came out that found 83% of Americans feel the U.S. has strayed from the ideals it was founded on. What do you make of that?
15: I guess my first first thing I'd want to drill in on is what we mean by ideals, right? You know, which is to say that are we referring back to the terms of the Declaration, perhaps? And certainly this is a moment in which I don't think I'm saying anything we don't all know, which is that Americans have profound questions about the nature and the future of our democracy. But at the same time, I think that for me, this holiday is precisely the opportunity for us to do collectively some introspection about that statistic that you shared and about what it means, what it says to us, right? Yeah. If we agree, if we have a consensus nearly about having strayed from our ideals, that seems to me not a welcome, but a critical opportunity for us to right. have those conversations in this holiday amidst fireworks and hot dogs and
1: barbecues
15: all the good
1: and
15: things.
1: Everything else. Right. Right. And we'll see what our callers have to say. Again, our number is 844-4MIDDLE. That is 844-464-3353, or we're at listentothemiddle.com. And, you know, Tolliver, when I think of moments of patriotism, I also think back to the post 9/11 period when there was a lot of national patriotism. And you can also go back to the time right after World War II.
9: That's right. And former President Harry Truman addressed the nation on its 175th birthday in 1951. Take a listen.
16: On this day, 175 years ago, the representatives of the American people declared the independence of the United States. The transformation during these 175 years seems to be complete, but it is not. Some things have not changed at all since 1776. For one thing, freedom is still expensive. It still costs money. It still costs blood.
1: It still costs blood. That was just 75 years ago. Tolliver, what are we listening to here?
9: This is Creedence Clearwater with Fortunate Son, which is an anti-war song, which is a different kind of patriotism. Your call's coming up right. on the middle.

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0: This is The Middle. I'm Jeremy Hobson. If you're just tuning in, The Middle is a national call-in show. We are focused on elevating voices from the middle, geographically, politically, philosophically, or maybe you just want to meet in the middle. This hour, we're asking, what does America's 250th birthday mean to you? Tolliver, how can people reach us?
1: Just call 8444-MIDDLE. That's 844-464-3353. You can also write to us at listentothemiddle.com.
0: All right. And this hour, we are joined by journalist James Fallows and historian Martha S. Jones. And before we get to the phones, Jim Fallows, we heard Harry Truman there saying that freedoms we enjoy are expensive and still cost blood. That was 75 years ago. What do you think are the costs of freedom? What are the sacrifices, if any, that Americans have to make today to protect their freedom?
2: So thanks for asking that. And so I realized that the resonance of what Harry Truman said back when I was an infant and now is the idea that it's always a struggle, in which people say, oh, we've fallen short of the American ideals. I think that that may be the sense that there was some golden age. What I thought was very moving in the recent dedication of the Obama Center, right, in the President Obama's speech, was it is always a struggle. It was a struggle for our parents and our grandparents. It's a struggle, you know, Black Americans. That is has been their message, as we were discussing earlier, that I'm speaking as a white American. It has always been a struggle. So I think the idea that democracy is something that doesn't just, you know, it doesn't exist. We have to fight for it every single day. I think that's resonant to me in what Harry Truman was saying. So being involved civically and fighting for the survival of our democracy, that's the message to me from Harry Truman.
0: Martha Jones, what do you think when you hear Harry Truman there, compared especially to, you know, what we're hearing today around the nation's 250th?
3: Yeah, I mean, I'm struck by his invocation of blood. Certainly, I think President Truman is, of course, invoking the Second World War and that experience. But I think more broadly, we can say that, a bit to Jim's point, that there are Americans who have always paid the price for this nation's freedom, for its liberty, with their blood. As a historian, I'm frequently admonishing my students as they work with important but oftentimes dry and seemingly orderly archival material to remind them to look for the blood on the page in American history, because it's part of this story, and it is indeed part of the story today. If blood is the metaphor, right, for life, blood is the metaphor for pain. We are living with political debates that have real human consequences, have real human lives attached to them. I work on the issue of birthright citizenship, and we know
0: big week for you
3: the Supreme Court. Handed down a decision that affirmed birthright citizenship, but it would be a mistake to forget that so many barely affirmed it, I think, as Jim is gesturing, but affirmed it, and as protected by the Constitution, as provided for by the Constitution. But my point really is that there are families that have lived for years, and I'm afraid will continue to live with a kind of uncertainty about who they are, and that is an extraordinary price to pay for living in this nation, being a part of this nation, participating in its democracy. And so we should never lose sight, I don't think, of that.
0: Let's get to the phones. Scott is calling in from Mapleton, Utah. Scott, what does America's 250th mean to you?
4: Well, I'm sitting here listening to all this discussion, and it seems to me that going back to President Truman, I was waiting for him to talk about how much we need Americans to work at their politics, to pay attention. It seems to me our leaders are focusing on entitlement in both parties. They've got different constituencies and they've got different programs and ideas, but they just want to talk about what the government can do for them. But nobody's talking about what Jack Kennedy said in 61. You know, what can you do for your country? And I think until we get to that point, we're going to continue to have the kind of division and partisanship and failure of the American citizenry to live up to the promise of the country.
0: Well, but what about this milestone, Scott? Are you going to be celebrating? Are you going to be, is a tear going to come to your eye when you see the fireworks?
4: I'm going to be working and hoping, you know, in Utah, I'm not going to shoot off any fireworks because I'm really concerned about the fire danger here. We've already got some of the worst fires in our history. But yeah, to me, this has got, ought to be a time for reflection on the meaning of American democracy, the meaning of a free country, and our responsibility as citizens. I think we have lost track, and we need to choose leaders who are going to call us to account and say, you need to help, or else this country can't be what it should be.
0: Yeah. Scott, thank you very much for that. Jim Fallows, what do you think about that? Leaders that will call us to account.
2: So yes, I agree with Scott's premise and his question. I'll give a positive example from my home state of California. Although this has gotten relatively little national press over the last 6 or 8 years under Governor Newsom, his idea has been that all Californians should serve in some way. And he's put together a sort of elaborate program. It's a combination of the GI Bill, where people can if college students at many California universities can have their tuition paid if they do public service of one kind or another, mm-hmm. a version of Franklin Roosevelt's old CCC, of having conservation projects, of having ways that retired people can be involved around their communities. So I think that is an example that is spreading to some other states this is not a pro-Newsom, you know, pro or con, but just saying that's an example of people who have tried to say service matters. And Newsom has said that Sergeant Shriver, you know, with the original Peace Corps, is an mm-hmm. example of how people should have service again. So I think we are seeing from some governors, yes, let's have ways that people can serve as opposed to just ask.
0: Mm. Let's get to Mark, who is in Aurora, Illinois. Mark, go ahead with your thoughts about America 250. What does it mean to you?
5: Well, I feel caution and fear. I feel that we're seeing how fragile our democracy is. We're seeing how easily the balance of the three branches can be thrown off by someone who has a lust for power. And I'm also sad. That was the other word I wanted besides caution, sadness. I really respected the presidency when I was growing up in the 70s. I'm 68 now. And now I almost feel it's a joke because I feel that we have had a president lately who treats his office like a sandbox in which he can throw rocks at anybody who disagrees with him and drive everybody out of the sandbox until he has it all to himself. And somebody needs to confront him and say, hey, the sandbox is here for everybody to play in. It's not here for you to dominate.
0: But you feel a sense of sadness.
5: Yeah, I'm sobered and I'm sad, and I hope that we can remedy this tendency to let things get out of hand and let somebody with a lust for power take over everything.
0: Mm. Mark, thank you for that call. Martha Jones, what do you think about that? I mean, we're asking about what would be a celebration of America right now, and to hear Mark say he's just sad.
3: Yeah, I mean, I think Mark tells us something important. For me, his word, it's a sober occasion. I think the word I would offer in addition to that, Mark, is maybe it's a solemn occasion. And it's an opportunity for us as a nation, whether it's in a ceremony in Washington. I suppose there'll be some folks there, but many more of us, right, in our local communities, in our families. I think it's a solemn opportunity to reflect on where we think our democracy is, the things that mm-hmm. frighten us, the things that worry us, the things that still inspire us on good days. I think we're all worth taking stock of. And I think this is very different in I too remember 1976, Jim, just for the record. I was on the Brooklyn Bridge watching the tall ships. But it's to say, as tough a time as that was for the nation, I think there was a reservoir, right, that we sort of reached into to muster a celebration in that mood. And I think today that is tougher. And rather than, for me, rather than lament that or let that be, it's to say, so, you know, let's have those conversations, you know, at the picnic, after the fireworks. Let's have those conversations with one another about the things that concern us and about what we do on July 5th and what we do on July 6th and what we do on July 7th, because that's that July 4th is historically an important day. I say in America, it's just another, it's just going to be another Saturday unless we decide to do something with it. And I think Mark really points us to, I think, what a lot of people are feeling.
0: Well, and I just want to put out there that if there's somebody that feels very celebratory right now, I would love to hear from you, too, at 844-464-3353. Tolliver, what is coming in at listentothemiddle.com?
1: We got a couple celebratory people. Carla in Nashville says, if we're going to make this year's celebration any more special than past years, let's highlight the slogan that all Americans understand, life, liberty, and the pursuit of happiness. This slogan gives us the ability to follow it every day we're alive, and I have to remind myself not to take it for granted, as we all know governments can change and make this more unattainable. And Lucy in Grand Rapids says, I plan to celebrate our nation's 250th by campaigning for my Democratic Socialist senatorial candidate in Michigan. I love my country and will continue to speak truth to power. First Amendment, baby.
0: All right. You can write in at listentothemiddle.com. Let's get to another call. Gary is calling from Philadelphia. Gary, very important place to call from as we remember what happened back in 1776. But what do you think about this 250th anniversary?
6: Well, two things. People have to wake up and realize democracy, if you want to keep it, is not something you do every 2 years or every 4 years. Democracy is something you should be working at every week. And the second thing people have to realize is that of the 325 efforts to overthrow fascist regimes since 1900, people know Erika Chenoweth's work, less than 5% were ever overthrown by the ballot box. Elections are absolutely essential, but absolutely insufficient without mass nonviolent resistance. So people really have to start thinking about learning their history, learning a strategy about how to have a national strike and how to have massive nonviolent civil uprising.
0: All right, Gary, thank you. Jim Fallows, another caller basically saying you've got to protect your democracy. You've got to be active as a citizen.
2: Yes, I entirely agree with that. And to also to follow up on something that Martha was saying a second ago, there are moments, you know, we all recognize as sort of history-changing moments in our country and the world. For my parents, it was Pearl Harbor. And for many people, it was 9/11. And I remember, the Watergate hearings. And sometimes those coincide with formal events, like the 200th anniversary, you know, 50 years ago. That was something where the official event happened to coincide with a change in national mood. I think at this moment, you know, what we're going to observe 2 days from now doesn't feel, it's the official event, but it's not that moment of national change that we had, you know, people landing on the moon, or maybe the Artemis circling the moon. So I think something will happen as we're hearing of people turning out and saying, we stand for something different. I think something will happen in the near future that makes people think, yes, our country can, it's a constant struggle, and we can do better than we're doing now. And I think it doesn't happen to coincide with this weekend, but it'll happen sometime soon, I hope and think.
0: Yeah. Let's get to Ben, who's in St. Petersburg, Florida. Ben, welcome to the middle. Go ahead with your thoughts about America 250.
7: Good evening, Jerry, Martha, James. I am proud of this country, and I think we have the great American experiment. The two things that I want to say is, we're the birthplace of national parks and the first designated wilderness in the world. And I think that's something to celebrate. I mean, we have a diverse amount of landscapes in this country, and I think that we can all be proud of what we have here, but some of the protections are failing. But still, it makes me proud to know that we can protect land for everyone. National parks are for all people. even state parks, county parks, your park down the street. And the second point I wanted to say is, I used to fly an American flag in front of my house, and now I'm going to put it out on the 4th, but now sometimes I'm not a supporter of the Republican Party, but I feel that people have taken the American flag and turned it the wrong way. When you drive around on streets now, I feel like you see less and less flags every single day.
0: Yeah. Do you make an assumption, Ben, when you see a flag about that person's politics right now, even though it shouldn't be a partisan thing at all?
7: That's a double-edged question. So I will make this point. So in Florida, I'd say probably in the last year, you don't see as many people driving around with three flags tacked onto the back of their truck and open Trump supporter flag. No, I would say no, I don't. I think that someone flying their flag isn't a proud American, and I will not make any judgment or assumption on their political party. They're just happy to fly the red, white, and blue out front.
0: Yeah. Interesting, Ben. Thank you very much for that. Martha, I'm glad that he brought up the flag, because that is interesting. Like, to make a decision, I used to fly the flag outside my house, but now I don't feel comfortable doing it.
3: Yeah, you know, a few years back, I wrote a piece for the Philadelphia Inquirer just on this point. Ben, I had neighbors who newly hung an American flag outside of their home, and I had to confess that I didn't know what it meant, or I didn't know what they meant by it. And I thought that was really, for me, a kind of measure of where we are in this historical moment. If there have been times when the meaning of the flag is transparent, it is also true that the flag has been, like the Declaration of Independence, picked up and wielded by many, many sorts of Americans throughout our history, sometimes to valorize the nation, sometimes to criticize the nation, to question the nation. So I think the flag is that opportunity, another one of those opportunities for me to ask my neighbor, so, hey, tell me about the flag.
0: Right. You know, we've heard a couple of times this hour, Tolliver, about the last big milestone celebration for the country, the bicentennial back in 1976.
1: Yeah, listen to this local Miami news report from that year asking people what that anniversary meant to them.
8: The numerous bicentennial activities have consumed the nation with red, white, and blue slogans, advertising, and decorations. The question is, does this giant celebration have meaning? Is it important to those who live here?
9: I just came to this country about 14 years ago, and I just became a citizen about 90 years ago. So it is important to me, because this is a place where we got our freedom back and the chance to build up our lives again.
0: It's always interesting to hear a recent immigrant talk about what this means to them. Tolliver, what are we listening to here?
1: This is Jefferson Airplane with Volunteers, yet another cultural classic about upending the status quo. More of your calls coming up on the middle.

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Coming up tonight at 8 on Idaho Matters. As America turns 250 years old, Idaho Matters wanted to take a closer look at our state's history. 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

0: This is The Middle. I'm Jeremy Hobson. This hour, we're asking, what does America's 250th birthday mean to you? I am joined this hour by historian Martha S. Jones and journalist James Fallows. You can call us at 844-4MIDDLE. 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Or you can write to us at listentothemiddle.com. Just before we get back to the phones, Martha Jones, you're a professor, as we have said. How do your students, who I assume are Gen Z these days, view America differently than older generations, if at all?
1: Well, I think that the first thing to say is that their experience of this nation and this democracy is a short one, which is to say, I'm always have to remember that really my students came of age as Donald Trump was taking office for the first time, that this political culture that we've heard callers concerns and laments about is really all they've known. And this, to me, means I have a lot to teach, yes, about the recent past as well as the remote past. But more to the point, I think I have to listen to them to appreciate that they don't carry, you know, the kinds of histories that Jim and I clearly do about a different past, perhaps a more laudatory American past, but certainly a different American past. Yeah. I ask them, not quite directly, but indirectly, you know, to think and rethink not only their own ambitions, but their, who do they admire? It's a short list when it comes to American politics these days. Not a lot of folks who they emulate.
0: Yeah. Well, we have full lines here, so let's go to Ashley in Orlando, Florida. Ashley, what do you think about America 250?
2: I think that it's really a great country. I think that we've been gifted by the World Cup, a lot of the tourists coming and showing us that. And I think sometimes the people that are really negative about this, and I know the president is deeply flawed, I agree with that, but the people who are very negative about this moment right now are often disconnected from the American working class. And I'm not sure if they're the ones we should be giving all the oxygen to and all, because a lot of people are really happy about this. They feel great about the country. They feel that we, you know, even now, like we're helping out humanitarian in Venezuela, doing things that no other country could do. And a lot of the kids, unfortunately, that she teaches have been robbed of the ability to love the country because they've kind of had so much, I think, like a really, you know, people that were really strident and wanting them not to like it. And so I was really happy to grow up in a situation where my grandparents were immigrants. They felt very grateful to the country, and they knew it was special. And my parents really, we love the country, and we believe in it, and we believe that it can. It's a resilient country, that no president defines it, and that right now I'm really sad that states like North Carolina and other states decided not to, you know, go to the fair, the national fair.
0: And
2: I think
0: fair.
2: That's so small. I think that's so small, and I think this is a great country.
0: Yeah, Ashley, I really appreciate your call. Thank you for calling us. And Jim Fallows, what do you think there about what Ashley had to say?
3: So I am a wildly patriotic American. You know, I've spent almost 15 years living outside the U.S. And the more I'm outside the U.S., I've lived in China for a long time, and in Japan and Malaysia and in England, recognizing the magic and the potential that is the U.S. The U.S. can, everybody around the world is a potential American. We can include everybody. You know, I think the World Cup is having a, that may be one of the, of an unexpectedly important moment for the U.S. Not just that we're welcoming people and having these events, but also that the team representing us represents the diversity of our nation, and that is playing so well, and including, you know, a birthright citizen who has been a star of the team. So I think that it both these things can be true, recognizing the greatness and the potential and the heritage of America, and being patriotic by also recognizing its flaws. And so I think that both those, that contradictory battle for the future of America, is something that makes me proud to be an American.
0: Well, and Martha Jones, she specifically called you out. So let me just ask you that question. Like this idea that, you know, professors in the elite institutions of America, Johns Hopkins and others, are teaching their students to hate America.
1: Well, I don't know whose classroom Ashley's sitting in on, or others, frankly, but it's certainly not mine. The wonderful thing about my students is that they indeed have not been raised up to be deferential or to take a professor's musings at face value. Part of what we teach is and offer them is the skills that permit them to do their own research and to discover their own insights and to promote those insights. So I take the point, but I think I'm not sure what classrooms Ashley is concerned about.
0: Yeah. Lane is calling in from Minneapolis. Lane, what about you? What does America 250 mean to you?
4: In this current moment, I'm saddened, but I'm very hopeful. In Minneapolis, obviously, a lot is talked about Metro Surge, but we came together as a community and protected one another. And as I'm 25, as someone young in the community, there are other really young people who are coming together and making us better from the bottom up. And I'm really hopeful that at least in Minnesota and surrounding areas, that we will continue to do that.
0: Yeah, it was pretty amazing. We came to Minnesota and did a live town hall there right after the death of Alex Preti, and it was amazing to see and hear from members of the community about how they were really helping each other out and getting through that moment in the city's history. And of course, we remember that Minneapolis was also the start of the, you know, after George Floyd was killed in Minneapolis. In fact, the memorials to George Floyd and Renee Good and Alex Preti are very close to each other in the city. And you think about how many of these national movements came out of the city of Minneapolis. Let me get to another caller here. Alex is in St. Petersburg, Florida. Alex, what about you? What does America 250 mean to you?
5: Well, I always think that there's kind of two Americas happening throughout its history, right? There's the ones that wrote the Declaration that were kind of the in-group, and then there's those like the Native Americans and the slaves that basically weren't part of it, right? And I think we've broadened the tent over time, including, you know, other immigrant communities, and that's what's made America closer to that ideal. And I think we just oscillate back and forth to being more inclusive and less inclusive, and we're in one of those latter periods right now. And I think maybe for the next 250 years, we maybe need a declaration of interdependence, because our future is going to be together. And if we, you know, if we do things together, nothing really can stop us.
0: Yeah. Alex, thank you for that. Jim Fallows, he brings up immigration, and I wonder, because we've been in this, immigration has been such a big part of the country's entire history, but just in the last few years, it seems like the nation said, we're having too much, we've got to close the border, we've got to like deal with the not allowing so many people in. And now, because in part of what happened in Minneapolis, there's been a huge backlash. And now I think a lot of people in America said, well, this, we've gone too far. Where do you think we are right now in terms of immigration and how we think about what it takes to become an American?
3: So I think, as Alex said, there is a long ebb and flow through U.S. history. So all four of my wife's grandparents immigrated, you know, before World War One for what is now the Czech Republic. So my grandparents came from Scotland, and my forebears came from Scotland and from Canada. And so, you know, there was a huge surge of immigration in the early

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1: Defending the Haitian immigrants who are in that state after the temporary protective status was removed, and talking about what they've brought to that community. Roger is calling in from Grantsburg, Wisconsin. Roger, what about you? What does the 250th mean to you?
2: Oh, Jeremy, how are you doing?
1: Doing great.
2: I was the first caller to call in on your very first show.
1: Wow. Okay. Well, welcome back. Good to have you back.
2: Well, yeah, how you doing, buddy? Yeah, it means me, you know, I guess what it means to me first is I'm getting old. God, I remember the first bicentennial. I was like a long-haired rebel kid with Kiss platform shoes, and I thought that, well, I had the world by the short hairs, and I guess, well, you know what? I found out way different and way now that I didn't ended up being a blue collar worker forever, but it may, you know, hopefully our country can come out of where we're at with the political nightmare that we're in, and the world kind of looks at us now as like kind of a joke, and we went from being one of the world's superpowers to being not quite so looked on so proudly, and hopefully it can come out of that and go back to being, you know, the red, white, and blue, and that everybody was proud of, and not so much of this fighting of the in between the red and blue. It's not a red and blue problem. It's an American problem.
1: Well, Roger, are you going to be wearing your red, white, and blue at all as you celebrate the 250th, or are you not interested this year?
2: Oh, you bet I will. We're red, white, and blue. It's like the patriotic. You got to be. You guys still got to be patriotic. You know, anybody, the people that fly their flags upside down, people should stop and really tell them what you think. And you want to do that inside your house.
1: Roger,
2: you
1: know? I appreciate the fact that I've heard you multiple times pull yourself back from swearing on the air. So I very much appreciate that. Thank you for the call. Thank you for calling us. Really appreciate it. Martha Jones, what do you think there about, he was obviously around the last time we had a celebration like this, but take stock of his own life.
3: Well, I mean, one of the things that Roger put on the table for us is this question of how the world sees us. We've talked a lot about how we see ourselves. And I think that's one of the points of reflection for me in this 2026 anniversary year is, how does the world see us, and does that matter to us anymore, and how does that matter to us? Because there's no question but that the world is watching. Yes, they're watching the World Cup, me too, but they're watching more than the World Cup. They're watching our Supreme Court, they're watching our president, they're watching our Congress, and I think, I'm not sure in a collective sense how we how much that matters to us, because I think the way the world is seeing us is shifting, and that concerns me, but I wonder if it concerns others of the folks who are listening.
1: Let's go to Yolanda, who's calling in from Kansas City, Kansas. Yolanda, what do you think?
4: Well, I'm sorry. I think that this is a time for reflection, because we obviously, from my perspective, are not living up to our democratic ideals. The concept of, you know, everyone having equal rights, everyone being able to have free speech, the fact that the three chambers of government are supposed to be checks and balances on each other so that no one becomes a dictator in any sense. And I think that we need to remember that this country, where we are today, is going backwards to being great again. I don't know, quite understand that. I've been here since the 1950s, became a citizen in 1976, and I think that we have improved, basically, along the way until just most recently, and hopefully this will give us an impetus to continue to improve. And it's been the blood, sweat, and tears, not just of military, but the blood, sweat, and tears of our Native Americans, the blood, sweat, and tears of the slaves that were here in this country, the blood, sweat, and tears of the women who ended up being jailed because they asked for equal rights and force-fed, et cetera, in the late, early 1900s, late 1910s, et cetera. It's been the immigrants, the migrant farm workers from Mexico and other Latin American

0: countries who have built up the food basket that we are for the world, okay? So it's been the blood, sweat, and tears of common people that have made this country where we are today. And, you know, Ashley talks about how, I don't know what, I mean, I disagree with her that you know, if you don't, yeah. that it's, I don't know, that the schools are teaching you to be negative about the country. I think the schools should be teaching us about who it is that actually made change, and it's been common people working together when they see a problem that has created yeah. change. And that's what I'm yeah. hoping happens here, because we have right now, for the first time, a president who has doubled his wealth in the first year of his presidency.
1: Yolanda, that's a whole other show, and we'll get there. But I appreciate all of those thoughts that you brought up. You know, Jim Fallows, as I listen and I think about the calls that we've had this hour, there's obviously some negativity, there's some sadness, there's some other, you know, emotions that we're hearing. But at the end of the day, actually, it is interesting that this anniversary is making people really think deeply about the democracy that we have, which is probably the point, what they should be doing.
2: Yes, and so I'm very heartened by the tone of all the calls of people recognizing there are troubles, but it's an ongoing struggle. You know, it's never been easy, and this is a struggle for us all to take on. And as Martha was saying, it's not just July 4th, but July 5th and July 6th and July 7th and all the days after that, where we continue to work for the parts of America that are greatest and try to correct the parts that are flawed. And that's what our parents and our grandparents did, and it's the duty for us now and for our children. So I am encouraged by this hour's discussion.
1: Okay, I'm going to give you the last word here, Martha Jones. Maybe you can leave us with a hopeful note. Is there something that we can all agree on as we recognize this milestone, 250 years since the Declaration of Independence?
3: Well, I'm going to urge folks to go back and take a little time on July 4th to remind themselves about that text, which is the Declaration of Independence. It's a historical document, certainly, and it had played a role 250 years ago in the nation's independence, but it's also a statement of political philosophy, of aspiration, and I think one way to have those searching conversations is to return back to that document and appreciate the ways in which it still sets an extraordinarily high bar for this country. A bar that we can all aspire to meet on the 4th, the 5th, the 6th, and as Jim said, well beyond that. Mm.
1: That is Martha S. Jones, an author and professor of history at Johns Hopkins University. We've also been speaking with journalist James Fallows, former national correspondent for The Atlantic, now author of the Breaking the News Substack. Thanks to both of you so much for joining us.
2: Thank you.
3: Thanks again.
1: And happy 4th of July. Happy 250th of the Declaration. We are going to be back here next week talking about homelessness and what can be done to address it.
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1: And of course, you can also follow us on Substack. 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The Middle is brought to you by Longnook Media, distributed by Illinois Public Media in Urbana, Illinois, and produced by Harrison Patino, Jose Zepeda, Sam Burmistaz, John Barth, and Marina Price. Our technical director is Steve Mork. I'm Jeremy Hobson. I'll talk to you soon.

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2: In this 250th year of the United States, many have been reflecting on our country's past, and we wanted to take a closer look at Idaho's history. So we took a deep dive into the history of Boise, one small piece at a time, with our America 250 Short Histories of Boise project. 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That's all next on Idaho Matters after the news from NPR.

0: Live from NPR News in Washington, I'm Ryland Barton. The FBI is directing 260 staffers to its investigation of the 2020 election in Georgia's most populous county. A memo obtained by the Associated Press describes it as a priority for the agency, as Melissa Fato from member station WABE reports.
1: Fulton County has been a key part of President Donald Trump's unfounded claims the 2020 presidential election was stolen from him. The memo does not describe details of the investigation. People familiar with the matter who insisted on anonymity to discuss internal decision-making confirmed with the AP it's related to the probe into the 2020 election in Georgia. The FBI field office in Atlanta declined a request for comment. The Bureau raided a Fulton County elections office in January, where hundreds of boxes of elections records and ballots were seized. The county has sued to get its records back, but in May, a judge decided the federal government could keep them. For NPR News, I'm Melissa Fato in Atlanta.
0: The former special counsel who brought federal indictments against President Trump is speaking publicly for the first time. In an interview on MS Now, Jack Smith spoke at length about his concerns for the reputation of President Trump's Department of Justice. NPR's Jacqueline Diaz has more.
2: Jack Smith says he believes the rule of law is under attack, but not dead under the Trump administration. His hour-long sit-down with MS Now's Nicole Wallace was a first for Smith, who did not do live interviews. He resigned from the DOJ before Trump returned to office. Now he's weighing in on criminal investigations into the likes of former FBI Director James Comey, saying cases against Comey, for example, have no merit.
3: The only reasonable explanation is the president has it out for these people, and he has people who are his former personal lawyers who are going to do what he says, regardless of the facts or law.
2: Smith says he believes in the career staff at the DOJ and that they will fight to do the right thing. Jacqueline Diaz, NPR News.
0: The war in Iran has caused a number of products around the globe to increase in price, including fertilizer. As NPR's Joe Hernandez reports, experts say U.S. farmers and not consumers will pay the price.
4: Around one-third of the world's fertilizer shipped by sea passes through the Strait of Hormuz, which became a choke point during the war. For U.S. farmers, that's meant higher fertilizer prices due to an overall shrinkage of the global fertilizer market. But food systems experts say those costs are unlikely to hike prices at the grocery store. Fertilizer is just one part of a farmer's budget, and growers are typically unable to increase crop prices in response to rising operating costs. Some fertilizer prices have come down recently, but experts say it could take weeks or even months before the sector returns to normal. Joe Hernandez, NPR News.
0: U.S. employers pulled back on hiring last month and added only 57,000 jobs, less than half the previous month's total, and assigned companies still have a cautious economic outlook. This is NPR. New Jersey is set to charge companies whose workers are on Medicaid. California's lawmakers are calling on their state to do the same thing next year. It's an idea that other states are considering, as new federal policies mean fewer people have coverage and states have to foot more of the bill when they do. The National Weather Service has issued extreme heat warnings for much of the central and northeastern United States. The dangerous high temperatures are likely to last through the Independence Day weekend. As NPR's Ritu Chatterjee reports, extreme heat is a risk not just to physical health, but also people's mental health.
5: People with pre-existing mental health conditions are the most vulnerable to the mental health impacts of extreme heat. Studies show that as summer temperatures rise, so do number of visits to emergency departments for mental health conditions. Amruta Nori Sarma is an environmental health researcher at Harvard University.
6: We looked at things like mood disorders, anxiety and stress disorders, schizophrenia, self-harm, substance use disorders. And we saw similar increases in the rates of emergency department visits across these different causes.
5: Experts advise people with mental health issues to try and stay in cool places and talk with their doctors about their risks. Ritu Chatterjee, NPR News.
0: Prosecutors say a man who scaled the Empire State Building's antenna with his girlfriend and unfurled a banner about love yesterday told police they wanted to do something special for their engagement. The couple was arraigned on felony reckless endangerment, burglary, and other charges today. Angela Nicolau and Ivan Birkas were the subjects of a 2024 Netflix documentary called Skywalkers, A Love Story. This is NPR News from Washington.
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9: From the studios of Boise State Public Radio News, I'm Gemma Gaudette. This is Idaho Matters. As America turns 250 years old this year, many are reflecting on our country's past. So we wanted to take a closer look at Idaho's history, which reflects the breadth of the American experience. Discovering more about the places we see and touch in our daily lives can create deeper connections with our home as well as our community. So we took a deep dive into the history of Boise, one small piece at a time, with our America 250 Short Histories of Boise project. Every Monday on Idaho Matters, we took you to a small corner of our capital city and its unique past. We traveled to 16 places around Boise, and we wanted to take a look back at some of the great places we took you during the project. So let's start with a look back at Chinden Boulevard. Driving down Chinden Boulevard in Garden City, it can be hard not to notice the big changes that have come over the past decade, as it's become a corridor of chic breweries, wineries, even coffee shops. But what might not be so obvious to the everyday happy hour attendee is how this area looked before Garden City was founded. And where did the name Chinden Boulevard come from? Well, it may surprise you to learn that at the turn of the 20th century, this area functioned as Boise's vegetable patch. Many of the gardeners were members of Idaho's Chinese community, which was significantly larger at the time than it is today. The name Chinden emerged in the early 1950s, the result of a contest to rename Garden City's Main Street. The winning suggestion, Chinden Boulevard, merged the words Chinese and garden, paying homage to a history that stretches back to Idaho's territorial beginnings. Chinese immigrants began arriving in Idaho in large numbers in the 1860s following the discovery of gold in the Boise Basin. The gold rush drew prospectors from around the world. Chinese men made up a significant portion of the mining workforce and also found employment in supporting industries like farming. By 1870, Chinese immigrants made up almost 30% of Idaho's total population. Their labor and cultural contributions shaped communities across the region, even as they faced systemic discrimination and racial violence. The Chinese Exclusion Act of 1882 was the first federal law to ban immigration based on race and ethnicity, and denied Chinese immigrants the ability to become U.S. citizens. Hostility toward Chinese immigrants was public and deadly. In 1885, an anti-Chinese convention was held in Boise, and just 1 year later, more than 30 Chinese miners were massacred in Hell's Canyon, just across the border in Oregon. With all these challenges, it's difficult to imagine what life would have been like for Chinese immigrants, but they created thriving communities for themselves in the Boise area and beyond. By 1890, Thomas Davis, one of Boise's original white settlers, and Julia Davis' husband, owned much of the land along the river in what is now Garden City. For years, he leased large tracts of his land to Chinese farmers. The area became known for its neat rows of fruit trees and vegetable beds. Chinese gardeners not only marketed produce locally, but also regionally. In Boise and in the surrounding area, they delivered fruits and vegetables door-to-door daily to residential and retail customers, first by horse-drawn wagon and later by truck, giving rise to the term truck gardens. The Chinese gardens declined after World War I, but gardens along Boise River remained into the mid-20th century. Throughout much of this period, the Louis family operated the Louis Gee Garden and maintained a strong presence in the Boise area. Their hard work exemplifies the entrepreneurial spirit that has shaped many American communities. Facing significant barriers, the success and perseverance of the Louis family and other Chinese gardeners of the Treasure Valley form a truly American story, though it is one that is often overlooked. Then we decided to explore the bench in Boise. Rising above the south side of the Boise River is a stretch of land that locals simply call the bench. And while the Boise Bench may seem like an obvious description for the bluff that jumps up from the valley floor below, have you ever wondered how it was formed? What we call the Boise Bench isn't just one flat rise. It's actually a series of terraces carved into the landscape by the Boise River over hundreds of thousands of years. As the river shifted and slowly migrated north towards the Boise foothills, it sliced through layers of sediment, leaving behind step-like benches at different elevations. In other words, the bench was shaped by a river that refused to stay put. Now, that elevation mattered because the bench sits high above the Boise River. Access to water shaped how and when it could be settled. Early newcomers dug irrigation ditches by hand to bring water to their farms and ranches. However, it wasn't until the early 1900s, when federal funding made large-scale canals and dams possible, that water could reliably reach land farther from the Boise River. The Boise Diversion Dam and the New York Canal are part of a much larger system that brings irrigation water to thousands of acres across the valley. As access to water increased, the area attracted more farmers and ranchers and other residents. Development of transportation infrastructure from the railroad to electric streetcars to roads and highways also added to the bench's accessibility and growth. By the mid-1900s, the bench was beginning to look and feel more suburban. After the end of World War II, the bench's transformation from farms to neighborhoods accelerated. Boise's population was growing, housing was in demand, and landowners on the bench responded by subdividing former farmland into new neighborhoods. Rural landscapes filled in. Businesses followed, bringing jobs and services and everyday amenities closer to home with no trip to downtown required. Today, the bench is composed of many neighborhoods, each with its own identity, history, and neighborhood association. Together, they form one of Boise's most dynamic and diverse parts of the city. And we stayed on the bench to check out Spalding Ranch. Have you ever been to Spalding Ranch on Boise's West Bench? Maybe you've attended the annual Fall Festival and Pumpkin Patch, or you've just driven past and wondered what stories live behind that fence on Cole Road. The 20-acre stretch, not far from Capitol High School, connects us to the Treasure Valley's agricultural roots. Long before the surrounding neighborhoods took shape, this land belonged to the Spalding family. Its wide open space recalls a time when farms dotted the bench. At the turn of the 20th century, Mary and Almond Spalding owned a much larger farmstead here. They came from Wisconsin and moved to Idaho in 1890, where they made Boise home. Mary Spalding stood out as one of the city's first female doctors. She ran a practice in downtown Boise, and she advertised her services in local newspapers as a physician and surgeon willing to make house calls. She also showed up for her community as a member of the Columbian Club and supporter of women's suffrage. Her husband, Allman, worked as a conductor on the city's early electric streetcar system. The Spaldings purchased the Cole Road property in the 1890s. Over the years, they built and remodeled their home and added a barn and silo, structures that still stand today. A tenant farmer worked the land, raising crops and tending a small dairy herd. Dr. Mary Spalding passed away in 1919, and Allman just a few years later. The Spalding heirs eventually sold the property, and future development claimed much of the original acreage. What remains of the Spalding Ranch as we know it today offers a rare glimpse of the bench's rural past, and it keeps the Spalding name firmly rooted in Boise history. Then we headed downtown to look at the Union Block. The Union Block building on Idaho Street in downtown Boise went up in 1902, which means it's closing in on 125 years old. Builders faced the two-story structure with cut stone, and newspapers of the day praised it as a handsome new addition to Boise's growing streetscape. From the start, the Union Block buzzed with activity. The first floor filled with retail shops, including a grocery store, while upstairs, a dance academy and a dance hall brought music and movement to the building. Five well-known businessmen pooled their money to make the project happen. Each came from a different background, but together they left a lasting mark on the city. One of those investors, Moses Alexander, was a German immigrant who happened to be serving as Boise's mayor while the building was under construction. Alexander would go on to serve two terms as governor of Idaho, becoming the first practicing Jewish governor in the entire United States. The other investors included an English immigrant who made his fortune ranching sheep in southern Idaho. a partner in a successful local hardware business, and two Civil War veterans who had served in the Union Army. Idaho Territory took shape during the Civil War, and in the years that followed, many Southern sympathizers moved west. Political tensions lingered long after the fighting ended. Local legends suggest the name Union Block may reach back to that divided area. Even though the war had ended some 37 years before the building opened, some sources claim the investors may have chosen the name as a clear public statement of loyalty to the Union and a pointed message to any Confederate sympathizers living in Boise. Built with brick and sandstone that was quarried at Table Rock, the Union Block was added to the National Register of Historic Places in 1979. Let's take a quick break and we'll be right back with more of our look back at America 250, Short Histories of Boise Project, right after this.
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0: More Idaho Matters now from the studios of Boise State Public Radio News. I'm Gemma Gaudette. Let's get back to our look at our America 250 Short Histories of Boise project, which was a collaboration with the City of Boise's Department of Arts and History, Boise State University's History 502 class, and the City of Boise's cultural ambassador, the Boise Philharmonic. And we'll start this segment with a trip to the Owyhee Hotel in downtown Boise. Let me set the scene. A surge of newcomers to the capital reshaped Boise from a quiet town into a bustling city almost overnight. A building boom altered the skyline as growing neighborhoods pushed farmland farther and farther from downtown. Boise began to expand, bringing dramatic changes to its look, its feel, and its overall aesthetic. And I'm not talking about the 2010s. I'm talking about the 1910s. William Howard Taft had been president for just 1 year when the Owyhee Hotel opened its doors in 1910, offering competition to the Idenhaugh Hotel just a few blocks east. Rising six stories above downtown, the Owyhee ushered Boise into what some contemporaries called its city era. Modern for its time, the hotel boasted a rooftop terrace and a stained glass dome above the lobby. One particularly notable space was a men's only room known as the Beefsteak Dungeon, adorned with candles that illuminated brick walls and a cement floor, padlocked bars, and a heavy old hickory furniture where male members gathered to converse and dine in what was called true stag style. The hotel's heyday came during the early to mid 20th century, but its name goes back long before Idaho was even a state. The hotel's name resulted from a public contest open to Idaho women who were invited to suggest possible names. Out of more than 1,000 entries, Owyhee was chosen, a name independently submitted by 8 women. But the word Owyhee itself has a much older origin. Owyhee was the original English spelling of Hawaii. In the early 1800s, Native Hawaiians worked in the Northwest fur trade, including 3 Polynesian trappers who joined a Snake River expedition in 1819. The men disappeared in the mountains southwest of present-day Boise and were never found. Their story became legend, and trappers began calling their region Owyhee in their memory, a name that later found its way to the Owyhee Hotel. This connection to Native Hawaiians might come as a surprise to some, but it's not the only unexpected story the Owyhee Hotel has to offer. In 1940, when much of American life was segregated, both officially and unofficially, the Owyhee Hotel became the site of a civil rights struggle. Marian Anderson, the world-famous contralto and civil rights icon who had performed before an integrated crowd of 75,000 less than a year earlier at the Lincoln Memorial, was invited to sing in Boise. The only problem was figuring out a place for her to stay. 3 Boise hotels refused to lodge Anderson due to her race, but the Owyhee finally relented under one condition: that she enter through the back entrance used by the staff and that she eat in her room. The Owyhee Hotel eventually closed, and the building found new life through renovations and reuse, but a piece of its original grandeur survives. That stained glass dome that once greeted hotel guests still exists, and you can see it today on display at the Idaho State Museum. Next, our Morning Edition host George Prentice stepped in for a look at the Pierce Park neighborhood.
1: Just west of downtown Boise, the Pierce Park neighborhood includes Pierce Park Elementary School and Pierce Park Lane. But have you ever wondered where the name comes from? Who was Pierce? And was there really ever a park? Well, Pierce Park draws its name from Walter E. Pierce, a real estate developer and one-time mayor of Boise. Pierce arrived in Boise in 1890 and soon partnered with 2 others to form a successful real estate firm. That company played a major role in shaping the development of several Boise neighborhoods, and Pierce himself is credited with planting thousands of trees in the subdivisions that his firm developed. Pierce was also deeply involved in Boise's early economic growth. He held leadership roles in several organizations, including the Boise and Interurban Railway Company, which helped bring electric streetcars to the city. Between 1907 and 1908, Walter Pierce and the Interurban Railway Company built what was then known as Pierce Park, located between the Boise River and State Street. It was designed as a recreational destination and as a way to entice people to ride the new streetcar line, in which Pierce had a financial stake. The park featured a man-made lake with rowboats, walking promenades, picnic areas, a dance pavilion, and even a bandstand. For a time, it was a very popular gathering place for residents from across the Boise Valley. Walter Pierce also donated the land for what would become Pierce Park Elementary School. After about a decade, the park was transformed into a golf course, and today that site is occupied by the River Club and is still visible where it borders State Street. While the park itself has disappeared, its name lives on in the neighborhood, the school, and of course nearby streets, quiet reminders of an earlier chapter in Boise's growth and development.
0: After that, we took a trip to Gowan Field. Today, Gowan Field is home to the Idaho Army National Guard, the Idaho Air National Guard, and Army, Marine, and Navy Reserve units. But this military installation has been part of Boise's landscape for more than 85 years. Its story began in the late 1930s, when the city of Boise built its airport at the current site. Soon after, the U.S. military stepped in, funding the construction of an Army air base along the airport's southern edge. The massive project launched in 1941 and quickly transformed the area, adding more than 100 buildings, along with hangars, taxiways, a control tower, and other key facilities. The base was named Gowan Field in honor of First Lieutenant Paul Gowan of Caldwell, an Army pilot who was killed in a plane crash while on duty in Panama in 1938. Shortly after takeoff, his aircraft suffered engine failure. It caught fire, and it crashed into the jungle. Two crew members survived the crash, but Gowan did not. During World War II, Gowan Field became a hub of wartime activity. Bomber crews trained here in B-17 Flying Fortresses and B-24 Liberators before deploying overseas. At its peak, thousands of soldiers were stationed in Boise during the war, including Hollywood movie star Jimmy Stewart, best known for his roles in movies such as Mr. Smith Goes to Washington, The Philadelphia Story, and It's a Wonderful Life. Stewart was stationed in Boise as a flight instructor for roughly 6 months in 1943. And though he tried to keep a low profile, some Boise residents still remember him playing the organ after hours at the Egyptian Theater. After World War II, the Army closed the base as an active airfield. Shortly thereafter, the Idaho National Guard moved in and continued a military presence at Gowan Field that remains a part of Boise today. And as we continued our America 250 Short Histories of Boise project, we headed into the foothills to check out Hull's Gulch. For many Boiseans, the Boise foothills are a backyard, and Hull's Gulch Reserve is one of their favorite access points. Located just north of downtown near Camelsback Park, the Gulch is a go-to spot for cyclists and hikers, runners, and so much more. Hull's Gulch is defined by its trailheads and the creek that winds through it, carving a path into the foothills. From here, visitors can access more than 100 miles of trails in the Ridge to River system. It's also an important wildlife corridor, home to great horned owls, coyotes, red foxes, mule deer, and yes, even snakes. The area has been known as Hull's Gulch since at least 1867, just 4 years after the Idaho Territory and Boise City were founded. Exactly when or why it was named remains something of a mystery, though it is believed to honor members of the Hull family who arrived in the Idaho Territory during the 1860s. Today, Hull's Gulch feels timeless and wild, but it very nearly vanished. In 1989, a development proposal for Hull's Gulch called for stripping the gulch of its vegetation and building hundreds of homes. In response, community members organized a grassroots effort to protect the area and took action under the rallying cry of Save Hull's Gulch. Thousands of volunteers got involved and spent years raising funds and advocating for protecting the area. Even local students joined the effort, forming a group they called the Halls Angels. Their campaign was a resounding success. Between 1991 and 1993, the majority of Halls Gulch Reserve was permanently protected. The city of Boise coordinated a land trade with property owners, while additional purchases were funded by the city, the federal government, and Boise residents themselves. Since then, voters have repeatedly approved tax levies to preserve thousands of acres of Foothills open space, ensuring that places like Halls Gulch remain wild, accessible, and part of Boise's shared landscape for generations to come. Let's take another break, and we'll be right back with more of our look back at our America 250 Short Histories of Boise project right after this.
2: A heat wave is broiling several states just in time for America's 250th birthday celebration. So how do you do the outdoor picnic, the cookout, the big party, the fireworks, outdoors, and stay safe? On the next Morning Edition from NPR News. Tomorrow morning from 4 to 9 on Boise State Public Radio.

0: And let's get back to our look back at our America 250 Short Histories of Boise project, which was a collaboration with the City of Boise's Department of Arts and History, Boise State University's History 502 class, and the City of Boise's cultural ambassador, the Boise Philharmonic. And this time, we'll take a walk along the New York Canal. Who loves meandering around a Treasure Valley farmer's market or finding farms to purchase produce like potatoes, corn, pears, cherries, and of course, grapes? Well, those same grapes are often the producers of many Treasure Valley wines. Farming in the Valley has had many transitions in the last century. Today, the Valley looks and feels far different than it did in 1926. However, Idaho farms produce more agricultural goods than ever before. Not long ago, the land around Boise was dominated by high desert sagebrush, broken only by narrow green corridors of lush vegetation surrounding rivers and streams. For thousands of years, indigenous people, including the Shoshone, Bannock, and Northern Paiute, shaped and lived within this landscape. The early arrival of fur trappers in the early 1800s, and later, thousands of settlers moving west on the Oregon Trail, uprooted indigenous political, cultural, and ecological systems, and the land itself started to change. By the mid to late 1800s, settlers were redirecting Idaho's waterways to irrigate their farms and orchards. The railroad brought waves of new arrivals to Boise, increasing the demand for food and farmland. Canals were dug throughout the late 19th century, but the largest, the New York Canal, required outside investment and a bold vision. The New York Canal is a familiar sight across the Treasure Valley. Stretching 41 miles, the irrigation canal begins at the Boise River Diversion Dam below Lucky Peak Reservoir and then winds its way west to its terminus at Lake Lowell in Nampa. Along the way, it passes through neighborhoods and farmland, supporting 5 irrigation districts. While the canal is essential for agriculture, it also plays a quiet but critical role in the daily lives of residents and ever-growing subdivisions. But why is a canal that is so important to the everyday lives of Idahoans named for a state so far away? The answer can be found in the earliest days of the canal's history, almost 150 years ago. When the project was initially launched and surveyed, it was backed by financial capitalists from New York State. The new project was dubbed the New York Canal after the investors who provided the money. The original plans for the canal were complex and ambitious. While work began in the 1880s, the project was hampered by financial difficulties and other problems. Progress stalled. Eventually, the United States Bureau of Reclamation took over the project and completed the Boise River Diversion Dam and the New York Canal in the early 1900s. When the diversion dam's gates opened for the first time in February 1909, sending water into the New York Canal, it was a moment worth witnessing. An estimated 3,000 people gathered to watch, traveling from as far away as Weezer and Payette. The celebration marked the end of a nearly 30-year wait and the fulfillment of a long-promised vision for water in the valley. Since 1909, the canal has undergone several rehabilitation projects to keep it in tip-top shape, with the most recent beginning in 2024 to rehabilitate a 6-mile stretch of the canal. So the next time you admire the valley's green fields in spring or sip a local wine, you might thank the New York Canal for carrying water as it has for more than a century. And you might also pause to imagine what this valley once was and remember the indigenous people who lived here for thousands of years and who are still here today. And now let's head back to downtown for a look at the Alaska Building. What's the first thing that comes to mind when you think about 1980? The Iran hostage crisis, Reagan's landslide victory over Carter, or maybe the release of The Empire Strikes Back, or the eruption of Mount St. Helens? But if you've ever walked down a small town main street and delighted in the fact that it still looks much as it did 100 years ago, you might think instead of the Main Street America project, which sparked nationwide movement to preserve and revitalize historic main streets across the United States. Local interest in preserving Boise's historic character intensified during this time. following urban renewal efforts in downtown Boise during the 1960s and 1970s. Much like the Main Street America program, preservationists in Boise focused on maintaining local cultural heritage. In the early 1980s, the Lower Main Street Commercial Historic District was listed on the National Register of Historic Places. The stretch of Main Street in question runs from 10th to 12th Streets in downtown Boise, and it includes many buildings dating to the early 20th century. Along with the Gem Building, the Idaho Hotel, the Oahe Hotel, the Noble Building, and others, the Alaska Building forms a largely intact collection of architecture representative of that period. As buildings surrounding Lower Main Street were either being demolished for new construction or falling into disrepair, this area of Main Street was recognized for the historic value of its structures, which preserved tangible pieces of Boise from an earlier era. The Alaska Building was completed in 1906, with its top two stories added in 1911. But its only real connection to Alaska comes from its original owner, John P. Tate's fascination with the state. Now, though his dream of seeing glaciers and grizzly bears never came to pass due to his ill health, his building has stood as a Boise landmark for more than a century. For much of the 20th century, the Alaska Building was home to a department store called the Cash Bazaar, which sold a variety of dry goods. Today, the Alaska Building is a multi-use property that still includes retail space on the ground floor. The building is a fine example of Renaissance Revival architecture. During the early 1980s, the Cash Bazaar closed and the building was sold. Well, rather than demolish it for new construction, the new owners renovated the structure. Today, the state of Idaho holds a facade easement on the building, ensuring the building's historic character will endure for years to come. Okay, grab your skis and your snowboards because we're heading to the slopes of Bogus Basin. On the morning of December 7th, 1941, Nampa High School student David Edmark drove up to Bogus Basin with his brother Bill and a group of friends. This was before any rope tow or chairlift had been built, so they hiked for their turn skiing that day. Edmark's story, as relayed in Eve Chandler's book, Building Bogus Basin, describes the group's ski trip that day. The teenagers returned to the parking lot at lunchtime to eat and listen to the radio. Then the first reports of the attack on Pearl Harbor crackled through the speakers, which found the young skiers picnicking in the Idaho mountains a world away from the carnage. It must have been one of those moments you never forget. Before the end of World War II, all of them had enlisted in the service. Democracy, liberty, self-determination, and freedom from tyranny. These were the ideals Dave Edmark and his friends fought to defend. And in a quiet way, Bogus Basin embodied many of those same American values. Named after a group of 19th century scammers who took once manufactured bogus gold dust in the area, the mountain took shape in the late 1930s. Bogus Basin Recreation Area became a reality with the help of various government agencies, volunteers, a Works Progress Administration grant, and the Civilian Conservation Corps. Bogus Basin grew in popularity through the 1940s and 50s, alongside the rise of skiing nationwide. That growth was fueled in part by veterans of the Army's 10th Mountain Division, who helped establish ski areas across the country and skied at Bogus Basin on numerous occasions. For many skiers, carving down a mountain slope represents the ultimate freedom. Bogus Basin has made this feeling accessible to the Treasure Valley by keeping prices relatively affordable. That's because it is one of the few independent 501c3 nonprofit ski areas in an industry that has been increasingly consolidated. Olympians like Sandy Shelworth and para-Olympians like Willie Stewart have called Bogus Basin their home mountain. In 2009, the area even hosted alpine skiing events for the Special Olympics World Winter Games, welcoming more than 2,000 international athletes to Idaho. Over its 80-plus year history, Bogus Basin has offered the Treasure Valley a beloved winter gathering place, bringing community and excitement to the people of all ages. From the uncertainties of wartime America in the 1940s to the uncertainties of the COVID-19 pandemic, people have driven up Bogus Basin Road in search of fresh air, fresh turns, and perhaps something deeper. And now we head back into the city to explore how Eustick Road came to be. Imagine, it's a crisp Sunday afternoon in September of 1920, and you're a young veteran of the Great War living in Boise. You're craving some fresh air, so where will you go? You might hop aboard the Valley's electric streetcar system for a short 20-minute ride out to the community of Eustick, where you can purchase apples and cider and escape the city's hubbub for a few hours. That's right. In 1920, Eustick wasn't just a road. It was its own town, complete with a mercantile store, a church, school, vinegar and cider distilleries, a women's civic club known as the Apple Blossoms, and acres upon acres of orchards. It even had its own bank for a few short years around 1910. The seeds of a town called Eustick first sprouted in the mind of a man who shared its name. Dr. Harlan P. Eustick left Ohio and arrived in Boise around 1892, where he established a medical practice and quickly became a prominent businessman. He operated one of the largest orchards in the Boise Valley while also investing in a wide range of enterprises. He initiated or participated in a number of ventures, including the Boise Gas Company and the Idaho State Horticultural Society. But most importantly, for the future town site of Eustick, he invested in the Boise Valley Railway Company. Dr. Eustick ensured that the electric streetcars running on the new interurban railway connecting Boise to Caldwell were routed to run along what is now Eustick Road, passing directly by his orchards. With the rails in place, he plotted out a town and sold parcels to hopeful buyers who expected great things for this new community. Harlan Eustick passed away in 1917, depriving the community of its original namesake. The town's school and market remained in use well into the mid-20th century, but widespread adoption of the automobile worked against the town's long-term success. In 1928, streetcar service ended. As automobiles became more affordable for American families, many chose to live farther from city centers. Boise was no exception, and Eustick slowly became engulfed in suburban development. It was finally annexed by Boise in 1995 as the city expanded around it. Eustick Village and the interurban railway may be gone, but their memory is far from lost. In recent years, the West Valley Neighborhood Association has undertaken efforts to bring the former town site back into the public consciousness. Every June for the past 6 years, a festival called Eustick in Bloom has gathered neighbors to celebrate the history of this place, while residents have long advocated for beautification and historic preservation along Eustick Road. There is still so much worth protecting here. At the intersection of Eustick Road and Mombardo Avenue, the former First Bank of Eustick still stands across from the mercantile building. Just down from Mombardo, the Eustick School, now a private residence, has stood for nearly a century, long after the railway that built the town stopped running. Let's take one more break, and we'll be back with more of our look at America 250, Short Histories of Boise Project.
1: 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It's called Earth, Wind, and Fire, To Be Celestial versus That's the Weight of the World. We revisit our conversation about the group's complex story and enduring legacy. 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

Let's get back to our Look at America 250 Short Histories of Boise project, which was a collaboration with the City of Boise's Department of Arts and History, Boise State University's History 502 class, and the City of Boise's cultural ambassador, the Boise Philharmonic. Let's head back to the bench and find out how Protest Road got its name. Have you ever driven down the curvy little street called Protest Road that runs between Federal Way on the bench and Boise Avenue? It's an unusual name for a road, don't you think? But was it really the subject of a protest? The answer may surprise you. In 1949, the City of Boise held a bond measure election to fund a number of city projects, among them a new fire station on the bench on Kootenai Street. The fire station was intended to serve both the bench and South Boise, but in order to do that, a new road was also needed to connect the new station to South Boise. The bond measure for the new station passed. Many residents of South Boise had voted for the bond under the assumption the road would run more or less straight from Kootenai through to Highland Street. Well, when the final plans were announced, the road was in an entirely different location, running northeast to Boise Avenue. Concerned residents felt the route was an inconvenience for everyday motorists and worried it would add precious minutes to a fire truck responding from the new firehouse in South Boise. They were not happy. Would they have voted for the fire station if they had known the road would be built in a different location? In response, they banded together to form the South Boise Citizens Protest Committee and held multiple meetings, one of which drew more than 500 people at Garfield School. They drafted a series of questions and demanded accountability from Boise City Council. The council acknowledged that when the Planning Commission had initially suggested the route for the new road prior to the election, they had not had the benefit of road engineering surveys. But when those surveys were finally conducted, the news wasn't good for the protesters. The original route they hoped for, from Kootenai to Highland, proved impractical for a number of reasons. A new bridge would have been required over the Reidenbaugh Canal, and a road traveling straight down the steep hill from the bench posed serious grade challenges. In the end, the road went exactly where the South Boise Citizens Protest Committee didn't want it. This

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1: Their home have not always been recognized as full citizens with all the rights and privileges that status affords you. This has been true for Idaho's indigenous communities since the earliest days of European settlement, for Hispanic and Asian communities long before statehood, and for African American residents who began arriving in Boise toward the late 19th and early 20th centuries. Now, while this vast western state offered opportunity to some, for others, the doors were largely closed, with only a few narrow paths available. For much of the 20th century, the River Street neighborhood, tucked away south of downtown and north of the Boise River, was the most ethnically and culturally diverse area in Boise. A working-class section of the city, the neighborhood housed immigrants from the Basque Country, Bulgaria, Croatia, Greece, Hawaii, Japan, Russia, and other places. By the 1940s, discriminatory housing practices had created a segregated Boise. Non-white residents were largely barred from living in many neighborhoods unless they were domestic workers, and they were excluded from various downtown businesses as well. In fact, there was really only one neighborhood where non-white residents could reliably buy or rent homes, the River Street neighborhood. When World War II broke out, Black soldiers who came to train at Gowan Field and brought their families with them found few housing options available to them in the city. So, where did they go? To River Street, of course, where they found a welcoming community and made the most of their time in Boise. This was a common theme in the River Street neighborhood. Residents may have been pushed there by intolerance and injustice, yet they joined a vibrant community and stood up for each other in spite of the difficult circumstances. They opened businesses and community centers, and many took active roles in the civil rights movement. One prominent figure was Dorothy Buckner, mother of Idaho's first African-American state legislature, Cherie Buckner Webb. In the 1960s, Dorothy Buckner organized civil rights activists. In the 1970s, she founded a community center and remained a steadfast advocate for the River Street neighborhood. And in that decade, the neighborhood was unfortunately in great need of advocacy. The River Street neighborhood changed drastically during the 1960s and 70s. Urban renewal is a painful term in communities across America. Though these projects were intended to revitalize blighted areas, they often displaced longtime residents and eroded the character of neighborhoods. In River Street historic buildings, they were torn down. Outside businesses moved in as the area was rezoned. And sadly, what remains today is only a fraction of the vibrant community that once thrived there. There is, however, still hope that Boise can keep the collective memory of the River Street community alive. The Boise City Department of Arts and History has taken steps to preserve and interpret the neighborhood's history through the Irma Heyman House and other initiatives. Irma Heyman lived in her house on Ash Street for more than 60 years, and she was a fixture in the community throughout that time. Today, visitors can tour Heyman's house and take a glimpse of what life was like in the River Street neighborhood. And finally, we decided to explore Barber Valley. About 6 miles east of downtown Boise, the Barber Valley neighborhood is filled with new development. It might seem as though a whole new town has sprung up on what used to be open fields just a few decades ago, but development in Barber Valley is hardly new. Over 100 years ago, the area experienced its first major building boom when the town of Barber, a company town for the Barber Lumber Company, was constructed in just a few short years. Though largely forgotten today, except for its name, the town reflects the boom and bust nature of small western communities in the era of lumber barons and railroad men. James T. Barber and partners founded the Barber Lumber Company in 1902. They were Wisconsin lumbermen who sought timber in the Boise Basin following the depletion of forests in the Great Lakes region. A sawmill was constructed and a dam to power it along with a box factory and accompanying facilities. Between 1906 and 1907, a company town called Barberton, later shortened to just Barber, sprang up as well between the Boise River and the foothills. At its peak, the town hosted a hotel, a general store, a school, and plenty of company housing. From the start, however, the Barber Lumber Company struggled to streamline its timber moving operations and became embroiled in a legal scandal that

0: hamstrung its business. The company was forced to shut down operations for several years while it fought a lawsuit alleging it had fraudulently obtained its timberland holdings. In 1912, after years of legal difficulties, the U.S. Court of Appeals found the company innocent on all charges. After these unpleasant beginnings, things began to settle down for Barber. In 1914, the Barber Lumber Company joined in a merger that ultimately created the Boise Payette Lumber Company, and Barber grew into a typical company town that you might have found anywhere in timber country, save for one glaring distinction. Barber, Idaho was just up the road from a major city rather than plopped in the middle of the wilderness. Trips to Boise for entertainment were common for Barber residents, and Barber children even attended high school in Boise. It was a thriving and unique community for years until the Boise Payette Mill shuttered its doors in 1935. You may wonder where the town of Barber went after the mill shut down. Well, much of it was sold off and trucked right up the road to Boise. Many of Barber's houses were purchased and moved to new lots in neighborhoods throughout the city. Though Barber was once a thriving town, these days you would hardly know any of this, as the land has once again been developed. While vestiges of the original infrastructure remain, the dam and powerhouse are still standing along the Boise River, the original mill site is now home to the residential development known as Harris Ranch. We really hope you enjoyed this look back at our America 250 Short Histories of Boise project. I thought it was a fascinating way to learn so much about the history of our capital city. And we also want to give a really big special thanks to the people who made this series possible, including our researchers, Emma Tegarrett and Tim Griffith with the Graduate 502 Public History class at Boise State, city historian Ashley O'Hara, who has been an invaluable part of the project, Jennifer Ybar, Communications Manager with the Boise City Department of Arts and History, Caitlin Hochler with Arts and History, Eric Garcia and Brandon Van Weyenberg with the Boise Philharmonic, and our digital coordinator, Katie Kloppenberg, and our videographer, Isaac Fishman, who created some really awesome reels for the series. And anybody else that we may have missed, thank you so much. The America 250 Short Histories of Boise project is brought to you in collaboration with the City of Boise's Department of Arts and History, with support from Boise State University's History 502 class, and music provided by the City of Boise's cultural ambassador, the Boise Philharmonic. The music, John Williams Liberty Fanfare, was recorded by the Boise Phil in 2025. 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And for events and programs across the state, visit america250.idaho.gov. Our senior producer is Samantha Wright. Our associate producer is Hannah Gardosky. I'm Gemma Gaudette. Have a great rest of your day.
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1: How are mayors tackling our country's biggest challenges in an era of AI and extreme political polarization? From WAMU and NPR in Washington, this is 1A. Hi, I'm Jen White. Perhaps no one is closer to the issues facing Americans every day than our mayors. They're at the front lines of driving the economy, stabilizing and growing housing, combating crime, and today they're also determining how AI can work for our cities. Today, a conversation we had last week at the 2026 Aspen Ideas Festival with the mayors of Denver, Dallas, and Oklahoma City. What they hope for and fear in the age of AI, why sports matter more than ever, and why they need the bipartisan congressional housing bill now, after this news.
2: Live from NPR News, I'm Giles Snyder. Rescuers in Venezuela have pulled a 43-year-old survivor from the rubble of a shopping mall leveled by last week's back-to-back earthquakes. Hernan Alberto Gilflores worked as a night shift security guard at the mall. Officials say crews initially made contact with him over the weekend, and he was carried out on a stretcher today. It was disclosed this week that President Trump made over $1 billion from crypto businesses last year. Those investments have worked out well for the president, but as NPR's Rafael Nam reports, many investors in those ventures have lost a lot of money.
3: When it comes to cryptocurrencies, Trump has followed a plan similar to the ones he has used during most of his business career. He earns a lot of money, but is careful to protect himself and his family from any downsides. Take a meme coin he launched, or essentially a cryptocurrency based on things like memes or even cartoons. Trump doesn't own the meme coin, he just licenses his name. That earned him over $600 million. The coin itself, though, it has crashed from over $70 at its peak to about a dollar today, leading to big losses for investors. Rafael Nam, NPR News.
2: Kentucky Republican Senator Mitch McConnell remains hospitalized. McConnell first admitted more than 2 weeks ago. NPR's Eric McDaniel has more on a statement from McConnell's office.
4: The statement says, quote, "The senator continues to improve and is working closely with his staff on Kentucky and Senate matters while the Senate is out of session," end quote. At 84, McConnell regularly moves about the Capitol in a wheelchair. In 2023, McConnell froze and appeared unable to speak for nearly 30 seconds during his weekly press conference as majority leader. He's also suffered a series of falls, including one that resulted in a concussion and nearly six-week absence. The senator announced in 2024 he'd step down from leadership, and in 2025 that he'd not seek another six-year term in office. After more than four decades, McConnell's time in Congress is set to conclude at the end of this year. Eric McDaniel, NPR News, Washington.
2: On the economy, job growth slowed sharply last month. U.S. employers added just 57,000 jobs in June. NPR's Scott Horsley reports that's less than half as many as the month before.
5: After several months of relatively strong job growth, the pace of hiring slowed in June. Healthcare continued to add workers, but not in great numbers, and leisure and hospitality saw a net loss of jobs. Revised figures also show that hiring was weaker than initially reported in April and May, with a combined downgrade of 74,000 jobs. The unemployment rate dipped last month to 4.2%, but only because more than 700,000 people dropped out of the workforce. For people who are working, average wages were up 3.5% from a year ago, but that's likely not enough to keep pace with inflation. Prices have been climbing at an annual rate of more than 4%. Scott Horsley, NPR News, Washington.
2: This is NPR. Members of a breakaway traditionalist Catholic group are accusing Pope Leo of failing to hear their concerns. The group, known as the Society of Pius X, says it will carry on and remain focused on preserving church traditions. Following tensions for decades, the Vatican declared Thursday that the group formally broke with Rome when it consecrated four new bishops without Pope Leo's consent. NASA has again delayed a mission to keep the Swift Observatory from burning up in the Earth's atmosphere. NPR's Ari Daniel reports on what's holding things up.
6: For more than two decades, the Swift Observatory has been chronicling some of the most violent significant explosions to have occurred in our universe since the Big Bang, to try to understand what causes them, but it's losing altitude, falling towards the Earth, and now it's in danger of being torn apart by our atmosphere. That's why NASA wants to launch a special robotic spacecraft to latch onto the observatory and push it into a higher orbit. There have been weather delays, and then, today, after the aircraft carrying the spacecraft took off from the Marshall Islands, a technical issue kept the team from deploying the rocket. NASA plans to arrange a new launch date after examining what happened. Ari Daniel, NPR News.
2: At the World Cup, a dramatic comeback win for Portugal. Portugal's Gonçalo Ramos scored a winner in stoppage time to beat Croatia 2-1 and move into the round of 16. Portugal will next face Spain, which advanced earlier Thursday after beating Austria 3-0. I'm Giles Snyder. This is NPR News.
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1: This is 1A. I'm Jen White. Perhaps no one is closer to the issues facing Americans every day than our mayors. They're at the front lines of driving economic growth, solving the housing crisis, combating crime, and today they're also at the helm of determining how AI can work for our cities to support vital municipal services and processes. Over the weekend at the Aspen Ideas Festival in Aspen, Colorado, I sat down with three mayors grappling with these issues and so much more in their fast-growing cities. Mike Johnston, the mayor of Denver, Colorado, David Holt, the mayor of Oklahoma City, and Eric Johnson, the mayor of Dallas, Texas. I spoke to them about their biggest challenges and how they're leading through extreme political polarization, and we're bringing you that conversation today. First up, the housing crisis. It's a familiar refrain across the country. Too many people and not enough places for them to live. People are getting squeezed out of being able to afford what housing there is. Recent reports show Dallas, for example, like many cities, is falling behind on affordable housing with a significant shortage of available units for lower-income families. Last week, just ahead of my conversation with the mayors of Dallas, Denver, and Oklahoma City, President Trump abruptly decided not to sign a bipartisan affordable housing bill. The bill was designed to address this one piece of Americans' affordability worries by easing some federal regulations to boost housing development and incentivize more construction at the local level. So I began by asking Mayor Johnson of Dallas how he's trying to close the housing gap, especially now that federal help is stalled. Let's listen.
9: Well, first of all, I'm really honored to be here. Thank you so much for having me. I think the first thing I want to say is we need that bill. If anyone's listening in the White House, we really do need that bill signed. I'm firmly in the camp that our housing affordability issues are primarily a supply issue, that we just, over the past 50 or more years, just didn't keep up with the population growth in the country and build enough housing. So now we are in a serious catch-up mode. And so we have to do everything we can to try to increase the supply of housing. And I think at the city level in Dallas, what I've leaned into trying to do is to do everything we can to make sure that the city is not the problem. The private sector is pretty good at building housing if you allow them to do it, but we, in a lot of cases at the city level, are not always the best to do business with. We hear it a lot. And what I focus on in Dallas is making sure that our permitting process in particular is not so slow. It just takes a long time in a lot of cases, and it's just inefficiency. It's not in a lot of cases because there's a problem with what's being built. It's just we haven't been doing a great job of turning these permits around.
1: Well, and in Dallas, what type of housing do you need most? Are we talking about single family homes? Are you talking about middle houses? Are you trying to build more vertically than horizontally?
9: There's not a segment of the housing market that we don't need more of. Single family homes, in our part of the world, it's sort of the gold standard of housing. It's what everybody thinks of when they think about housing. But we need more workforce housing. We also need more in-town housing. We need to drive more housing in what were formerly commercial parts of our city and make those more walkable, green, dense neighborhoods.
1: Mayor Johnston, let's turn to your city. In Denver, you campaigned to end homelessness. You actually declared a state of emergency when you came into office in 2023. So how have you been trying to solve that problem, but also what barriers are you finding to long-term solutions?
10: Yeah, we started with homelessness because it was the biggest crisis facing the city, and our belief was this was a solvable problem, and we have been able to demonstrate that. We're now about almost 3 years in, and we just the federal point in time count just came out that showed that Denver has now dropped street homelessness by 64% over the last 2.5 years, which is the largest. It's the largest drop of any city. And what's worked for us is kind of three big things. One is you had to bring on the right kind of units and the right number of units. We brought on 1,000 transitional housing units in under 6 months, tiny homes and hotel rooms you could get at $25,000 to $50,000 a door. And importantly there, the quality of rooms folks will say yes to. If you open more congregate shelter, which is a gymnasium floor with a bunch of cots on it, folks don't say yes. If it's a locked room where you can have your stuff stored and you can shower and be able to go to a job, it works. We also then focused on resolving homelessness geographically. We went to encampments where they were. Then we would close that entire encampment, move all those folks into transitional housing so we could close a 50-100 person encampment. But then we had a strategy called Hold the Hill, which is when you close that encampment, you have to make sure another encampment never comes back to that same neighborhood. So we would make sure that section of the city was closed to camping. Each time we brought on new units, we could close another encampment. And then finally, those 8 sites we moved to, hotels, tiny home villages, each of those have wraparound services on site. So they have mental health, they have addiction, they have workforce training, permanent housing. I think what we're most proud of is not that we've gotten 9,000 people off of the street and into transitional housing. So we moved 8,000 of those people through into permanent long-term housing. And so that's the long-term goal for us. To get them all the way through.
1: Yeah. And so for the remaining percentage of people who are still unhoused, what are the barriers there?
10: Those last folks to serve will be the hardest to serve because they are the ones with the most profound chronic mental illness, ones with the most profound addiction challenges. And so we've launched a new program for this called Roads to Recovery, which is focused on directly connecting people to services, either addiction or mental health based. We go out first with services, offer that. But we also worked with our courts and we opened up a recovery court where if you are an addict, I have addicts in my family, maybe you all do too, you know, folks don't always just wake up on a Monday morning and decide to get clean. You sometimes need to be pushed. So if you are continuing to commit crimes, we then will charge you and bring you into this recovery court. And the recovery court supervises you to get treatment, to show up to meetings, to apply for jobs. If you're successful, you do that outpatient. If you continue to break the law, we bring you in, and then the judge would actually sentence you to 30 or 60 days. But in our county jail, we've closed 2 pods of the county jail. We turned one of them into an inpatient mental health facility and one an inpatient addiction-based treatment program. So there's a sheriff's deputy opens and closes the door, all the staff inside are social workers. So your 30-day, 60-day sentence for a drug charge is actually a chance for you to get access to treatment in a locked facility where we then connect you to housing and to jobs and to medication on the back end. So the idea is whatever road you take, there is a path to make sure we get you to recovery, and that's the strategy now.
1: Mayor Holt, it's interesting in your city, Oklahoma City, there are plans for more affordable housing units, but you're bumping up against some of the economic challenges right now. The eviction rate in your city has doubled since 2016 from 6% to about 12%. How are you addressing the housing crisis now in the face of the economic challenges your residents are facing?
11: I think the unique way that we've tried to tackle that in Oklahoma City, I mean, we've done a lot of the regulatory things that Mayor Johnson was talking about, but we also had our voters pass in 2017 $10 million. This was not a massive amount of money, but it was a bit of a pilot then to create an incentive fund for affordable housing. So say a developer's building 200 units and he or she may come to us and say, if you give me $1 million out of your $10 million fund, you know, 30 of these units will be at a lower rent and available to a certain socioeconomic level. And that worked. You know, generally it's always going to be kind of multifamily housing that comes out of that. And we had about a dozen major projects come out of that. And so having been proven in October of last year, Alberta's approved $50 million now for that same fund. And so we'll be able to do more, and we'll be able to do a lot over probably the next 8 to 10 years with that fund. It's still going to be challenging. I don't want to portray that as a panacea. I mean, you happen to have three mayors up here who represent high growth cities, and we like that. Like, that's, we want to create desirable cities, but there is a natural challenge that comes from being a desirable place. When I was born, we were the 37th largest city, and now we're the 21st largest city. And so that's putting unique pressure on us. So we'll continue to work the regulatory angle. We'll continue to try to actually do direct investments like our voters have approved. And we certainly need that. I would be remiss if I didn't also lobby for that bill to get done, whether it's the president signing it or whether it's some parliamentary maneuvers that allow it to become law without his signature. None of these things are going to solve it all by itself, but we really need a federal partner, and that's the most significant housing legislation to come out of Congress in decades.
1: Well, and I want to better understand what that legislation would do for each of you in your respective cities. Mayor Johnson?
12: Yeah, I was trying to be sort of polite about it. The single family home in the Sun Belt states where you have a lot of land, it sort of became the gold standard. But we do need multifamily. We do need the concept of duplexes and triplexes and multifamily units on what were traditionally single family lots. And that's the kind of thing that local governments have had the control over for a long time. I think the federal government and in our state, in the Texas, the state government is now looking at ways to try to incentivize, if not compel, local governments to look at alternative ways of allowing housing to be built that there's not single family inside of major metropolitan areas. So that would help bring a lot more housing stock online.
1: Mayor Johnston, what about for you?
10: I would say, to be the skunk at the garden party, there are two things that are not in the bill. Either more money for local governments to build housing, mm-hmm. or more vouchers for us to get more folks out of homelessness and into housing. And so I think it is a good start. It's not going to solve the core problems that we have. I agree with the mayor. I think we have two key strategies here on housing. One is to build all units at all income levels, but the second is to build more specifically affordable units. And our belief on this is deed restricted, not rent controlled. Right, and so you probably hear this debate about rent control, which is a unilateral cap that's put on every apartment in a city. The problem is, if you are someone that financed the construction of those units, you built them on a capital plan that predicted a certain amount of revenue to return that you no longer get anymore. On a deed-restricted unit, what we do is we partner with those developers up front and say, we will put 5%, 8%, 10% of public funding into this unit. If you deed-restrict it, which means you put a rule on that unit that says anyone that lives in this unit never pays more than 30% of what they make to rent. Mm-hmm. But when you make that agreement up front, that's a 30, 60, 100 year commitment. So we know it doesn't matter if the developer sells that building to an investor from Singapore, the deed stays and you can never make the unit unaffordable, but they're financed to be successful. And so we can do a lot more workforce housing now on smaller subsidies so that teachers, nurses, firefighters, folks who make your city vibrant but can't often afford to live in our city still can. And then also bringing on more units of all types.
1: You're listening to my recent conversation from the Aspen Ideas Festival with the mayors of Dallas, Denver, and Oklahoma City. When we come back, how these leaders are tackling the use of AI in our cities, including in law enforcement. I'm Jen White. 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

0: The old saying says there are no bad questions, but it certainly helps when a journalist working for you asks a good one.
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1: We're listening to my conversation from over the weekend with the mayors of three fast-growing U.S. cities, Mayor Mike Johnston of Denver, Colorado, Mayor David Holt of Oklahoma City, and Mayor Eric Johnson of Dallas, Texas. We spoke live at the Aspen Ideas Festival in Aspen, Colorado.
2: I remembered speaking to a mayor a couple of years back, and he said, "You introduced us as Democrats and Republicans, but we're our own political party. We're mayors." And I said, "Okay." He said, "Because we're working to get things done every single day." And so at a time when we are experiencing deep political polarization, Mayor Holt, how are you thinking about developing working relationships at the federal level to get what your residents need?
3: Well, it's challenging. I spent the last year as the president of the U.S. Conference of Mayors, so I was very engaged in that relationship because that's one of the main reasons we exist.
4: He's our leader.
5: He's the boss.
3: Not anymore. I'm retired now. But
5: we still call him Mr. President.
3: But that's what we exist to do, is to lobby with Washington. And I think what we found, at least in the current dynamic, is we have great friends in Congress, and there are some serious people in Congress. They maybe don't want you to know that sometimes. Like, don't tell anybody we do serious policy work, you know, because everything, the incentive structure now is to act like you're a professional wrestler, right? But the real work is happening there. I would say, as evidenced by what's happened with the housing bill, the executive branch has been kind of hostile towards cities, and I'm being polite. So we have not found real kinship there, but we have found people we can work with in Congress who want to work together, and certainly that's the model we display both within our cities and amongst us. I mean, you actually have registered Republicans and Democrats on this stage right now, but my guess is at the end of this session, anyone who didn't know us before would still not know which was which, and I think that's a beautiful thing. That is obviously not the example on display in Washington right now.
2: Mayor Johnson, what about you? How are you thinking about your city's relationship to the federal government?
6: I believe that the heart of any successful career, family, you name it, it's relationships. It's just personal relationships, and it's trying to do your best to connect with people and get them to understand and see your heart and how, you know, your sincere desire to help your, in our case, cities. So I, have never allowed whatever the administration is, the party affiliation of the administration or whoever's controlling one house of Congress at any given time, stop me from connecting. I do think there's a mentality that is really growing in our country. It's pretty strong right now to just retrench into your respective political corners and just not even want to engage with the others. Because I think both sides in some ways have become like personally disgusted with the other side. Rightly or wrongly, that's sort of how some people feel, and they just can't handle if the other team is in charge. They just will say, well, we'll sit it out and wait until our team's back in control. I don't have the luxury, and mayors don't really have the luxury of doing that so much, mainly because I think we are, in a lot of cases, I'm a term-limited mayor. I mean, we have 2 4-year terms that we can serve. I can't sit out a whole presidential administration because I don't like the way they're doing that. I have to try anyway. And so, we have done our best to work with the current administration, but we worked with the prior administration. I've been a member of both political parties. I have friends in both parties. I continue those relationships with people in both parties. And so I think we get in Dallas the benefit of having a mayor who has served and multiple levels of government. I know you did too. You were both state legislators too. So that helps as well. And that's actually not been common in Dallas. I think I am the first person to ever serve in our state legislature to also be in the mayor's office. And it's helped. So I still have friends in Austin, both parties. And I think that that's helped our city.
2: Yeah, Mayor Johnston, what about you? As you're trying to navigate what has been described as a hostile relationship between cities and the executive.
4: Yes, it's a little complicated, our relationship. I think I am in 6 or 7 active lawsuits against the federal government, and so on everything from they're suing us to repeal our assault weapon ban, they're suing us to repeal our pro-immigration policies, they're suing us over our support for LGBTQ services, they're suing us over our belief that diversity makes cities stronger. We have a list of things we are not currently agreeing on, but I agree with the mayor. All problems roll down eventually to a city, right? So because the federal government decides not to have a coordinated immigration policy doesn't change the fact that we're gonna have 40,000 people arrive in our city. I gotta find a way to serve. And so that means we're always looking for a way to partner even on things we disagree. So I think there are two places where we're doing that directly related to housing. One is we're working with the team at HUD to see if we could find agreement on, they have frozen the expansion of any more vouchers for any cities to do more housing exits. And so we're trying to negotiate with them on a way where we could meet them halfway to pick up some of the cost if they picked up some, which we'd be willing to do. So we're trying that. We're working with the EPA on a couple of sites that we need to do environmental cleanup of. We want to do dense, affordable housing in those sites. We want to do cleanup first. And so I've met with both of those administration leadership over the last month, and I think those may be places where we'll get something done. So on values where we're aligned, if it's let's add more housing, let's do it. On values that Denver holds dear, we're not willing to compromise.
3: I think what you're hearing is a militant pragmatism, right? Yes. I mean, we put our residents first. Partisanship, personal animosity isn't even on the ranking, right? So whatever is going to best serve our residents, that's what we're going to do.
2: Militant pragmatism.
4: Right.
2: Yeah. I think there are some folks who need to get that tattooed somewhere, but personal opinion. You know, in the background of everything we've been talking about is AI. It looms large here at Aspen, and it's making its way into more city processes. And I want to know from each of you how you're using it, or if there are areas where you are wary of integrating AI. I'll start with you, Mayor Johnson.
6: Yeah, you know, in Dallas, I don't have direct operational authority over the city's day-to-day operations. So this is one of those things that I have to, you know, talk to my city manager. And we have an informal policy where we are evaluating any AI applications in the city for efficacy. And if within 12 months, they haven't been shown to be particularly effective, we're getting rid of them. And I've asked, where are they being utilized mostly? So I can start with public safety, which has been the top priority of my entire administration. It's actually being used quite heavily there. One interesting example related to something that the country is, you know, sort of in World Cup fever right now. We've got 9 World Cup games in Dallas.
4: I was there for one. You did a great job, by the way.
6: So we are we're using an AI-assisted body camera technology that actually in real time will translate whatever is being told to an officer in an interaction in dozens of languages. So whatever language the person is speaking, it will translate that language into the officers through their body camera into English so they can understand what's going on to try to improve those interactions. Mm-hmm. It's being used in suspect identification technologies using public sources. It's actually taking the time it takes to solve crimes in identifying suspects from months and weeks to, in some cases, minutes, days. It's incredible. So it's being used there, and it's being used in other departments as well. But I think the public safety applications are the main ones that I have heard about. But I personally believe that the balance that's going to have to be struck is obviously the protection of civil liberties and that type of thing, but also just understanding that we want to continue to be able to deliver city services in the most efficient manner and at the lowest cost to folks, but the lives will be affected by this.
2: Well, that's my question, because when we talk about things like facial recognition, we know that there's been found a racial bias when it comes to artificial intelligence and facial recognition. And so when you're talking about measuring how well it's working in something like policing, it's not about, oh, well, actually the AI was able to more efficiently answer this many phone calls. there is a human cost if it gets it wrong. So how are you accounting for that human cost and ensuring that there is repair if there's damage done?
6: Yeah, that is where it's going to have to shift from a purely operational within a police department criminology crime solving conversation into a public policy conversation that needs to happen on the side of the policymakers, the city council. And I'm sure, you know, the dynamic in our state, and I guess in all of these states, is depending on the political orientations of the state capital versus the city. If the, you know, if the states, you know, like what you're doing at the city level, they'll leave you alone. If they don't like what you're doing, they'll try to preempt you and decide it from the capital. I think the first crack at this is going to be at the city level to try to make AI policy as it relates to things like policing a city decision. But depending on how that goes, I'm sure Austin will want to get involved. And so my answer to your question is that I think that's the next step is going to have be a robust conversation at the city level about those implications.
2: Mayor Holt, how are you thinking about this question? Because you're also using AI in policing, and it's interesting. The technology is being integrated into so many different processes and services, but then that question about what happens if it goes wrong seems to happen on the back end, not on the front end. So how are you managing that in Oklahoma City?
3: Sure. Well, I mean, I would say, like, my general view of government adoption of new technologies is that we have finite resources. We're in a different dynamic than a private company. Like, we can't be on the bleeding edge of things. We really shouldn't be. I mean, we have probably mayoral colleagues who like that, want to be real out front on stuff. But what happens when you're on the bleeding edge is kind of what you just described. Like, you're going to move fast and break things, right? And government really shouldn't do that. So, you know, we'll let other people probably test some things out before we get too far out there. And I think it would certainly be our intention to not have those mistakes happening in real life.
2: Are you using AI in policing right now, though, in Oklahoma?
3: I think so. I'm in a similar situation as Mayor Johnson. You know, I don't have daily operational authority over the city government. So I'm kind of like him. You know, I'm sort of like nudging people to do the right thing, you know. I haven't heard a lot about that specifically. I know we've got like working groups trying to create protocols for all of the city government relative to that. I don't discourage them from using it in law enforcement, but I would probably be in the school of saying, you know, like we're all about planting trees so our grandchildren have shade. There's plenty of time for like us to adopt this as it's been totally proven out. And protections have been built in if it's something as near and dear to the public as law enforcement. Mm-hmm. You know, I would take it slow, to be honest with you.
2: Mayor Johnston, what about for you?
4: Well, I mean, we do implement it, and I think we are moving a little more quickly, but with guardrails. And so we actually host a convening every year called Den AI, which is a convening of mayors, governors, and AI innovators around how can we use AI as a tool for social good? How can we help solve city problems that need interventions now? And how can we do it in places that are lower risk? I'll give you two examples. The first two products we've brought on from companies we use is one is called CivCheck, which is a platform that helps us do intake for permitting. So when you submit a permit, it's sort of like submitting your doctoral thesis. It's like 287 pages long, and someone has to go in and see if Exhibit 72A is on page 83 or not. That used to take 28 days for us to do that intake for a human, and it's not a fun job for a human. That now takes 1/10 of a second for us to do that intake, and that means the human that wants to substantively review it has more time that she can actually spend doing that. Another example, inspections you have to do, fire inspections of buildings to make sure every day in the old version, right? Woman wakes up, gets a printout of 25 buildings to go inspect today, and she goes drive to all 25 of those. Not to mention that one was in Northeast Denver, one was in Southwest Denver, one was in Northwest Denver. Now we have an AI tool that maps the next 30 days of inspections we have to do, sorts them all based on geography, and links them to a day based on geography so that same woman can inspect 40% more units every single day with the same car, the same human, and the same capacity. And so those are the ways we're using it, is to say, let's solve all the low-hanging fruit problems early that are not facial recognition conversations, yeah, but they are about, can we make permitting go better and can we make inspections go better? The one example I'll use for that we do use for law enforcement is one of the most time-consuming interventions for an officer to do is respond to a domestic violence charge, because you have to do in-depth conversations with both parties. It takes a long time to hear them all out. You don't want to rush and say, I'm sorry, can you speed it up? And then you got to go back and process all of those interviews to write a report. That takes an officer off the street for 8, 10, 12 hours. Now, in that conversation, we can use the audio recording to capture that and run a first draft of the report for that officer to then review. And that entire thing is done instantaneously rather than her having to spend 4 hours writing up the report from the interview she just did. So there are places where it helps advance our path on equity, and it also helps advance the quality of services.
2: How are your residents involved in this discussion about the implementation of AI? People are concerned. Some have adopted it fully. They're just like, all in on AI, this is what we're doing. But other people have concerns about the environmental impacts or about the inequitable application of certain AI applications. And so is there a way for your residents to share what they're concerned about, whether they think it's not working or they're worried about, look, if there's gonna be a big data center here, that's going to affect our community. It may affect my energy bills. Are you having those conversations with your residents, Mayor Johnson?
6: I'll go quickly though. I was just gonna say that conversation, that's exactly what I mean. If you're not having it yet, you're going to have it's right now. It's a tool in some people's minds. It's being used on the operational side of things in these cities. It's about to become a full-blown public policy conversation. It's probably going to warrant an entire mayor is going to have to appoint a committee. Like, you know, we've always had a housing committee and a finance committee, and we've always had, you know, parks and, you know, recreations and got a committee. We're going to probably have to have a committee to deal with this that actually has hearings and meetings where the public comes like they come to the other meetings to fully participate and be heard about this, because it's everything from the AI infrastructure and the implications with, you know, the data centers and the impact those have on the natural resources and everything else, to, like you're saying, the criminal justice applications of it and the impacts on the workforce and everything else. I didn't point out before, but one of the areas that for sure that our city manager told me that we are using it already is in the procurement process. I mean, there's so many of those types of processes like permitting and procurement that is in its first cut just heavily, it's very labor intensive, and a human being is spending hours and hours and hours reviewing hundreds and hundreds of documents that a computer can do very quickly. So the conversations around AI, I think, are going to shift from just being it's a tool that's creating some efficiencies that, you know, bureaucrats are focused on and going out and procuring software to do things, to a full-blown conversation with the public about the implications of it for our city writ large.
1: You're listening to my conversation from the live stage at the Aspen Ideas Festival over the weekend, where I spoke to the mayors of Oklahoma City, Denver, and Dallas. There's more of The View from City Hall to come as the mayors share what's giving them hope and take questions from the audience in Aspen. I'm Jen White. This is 1A.

0: At a series of memorials in Montgomery, Alabama, Brian Stevenson commemorates some of America's darkest chapters.
1: If we can lift up truth in the cradle of the Confederacy, if we can lift up truth in the heart of Dixie, then there's not a place in America that can say, well, they can do that there, but we can't do it here.
0: Confronting our past to chart our future on the next Reveal.
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1: Back to our conversation in a moment, but first a word about Monday's installment of our health series, In Good Health. One in three women will experience a pelvic floor disorder at some point in their life, and one in four people with vulvas will develop vulvovaginal pain or pelvic pain. Yet despite how common pain down there is, many of them suffer through years of pain without a proper diagnosis. We spoke about the prevalence of chronic pain and vulvovaginal disorders this spring, and so many of you had stories and questions that we're bringing back the experts for part two. If you experience pain during intercourse or medical examinations, like an annual pap smear, how has that pain affected your life, and what are you doing to cope with it? Leave us a voicemail at 855-236-1A1A. If you've been diagnosed with a pelvic floor or vulvovaginal disorder, what did you go through to receive that diagnosis, and what is treatment involved for you? We're also taking your questions about pelvic and vulvar pain. That's 855-236-1212, or leave a message with our app, 1A Vox Pop, and we'll get to your stories and questions next week. Now let's head back to the stage at the Aspen Ideas Festival, where over the weekend I spoke with three mayors who are tackling the toughest problems of this moment: Mayor Mike Johnston of Denver, Colorado, Mayor David Holt of Oklahoma City, and Mayor Eric Johnson of Dallas, Texas. Mayor Holt, as Mayor Johnson was speaking about AI, it occurred to me that there could be another concern, the loss of city jobs. If we're talking about efficiency and some of this work being done by AI, does that mean people would be displaced?
2: I mean, maybe. I would say we don't necessarily view ourselves, at least I don't, in Oklahoma City, as an employment agency. I mean, like, if we can make things more efficient, we will, because we have finite resources. And you know, we're already pretty lean. I mean, we have 5,000 city employees for a city of 720,000 plus people. So, I mean, like, I'd be surprised if we can make do with fewer people anyways. But I did want to say, like, you've introduced kind of a whole nother topic, which really I think we categorize in a different way, and that's data centers. We think of that as a land use issue, and you mentioned it, and it is an AI issue, of course, but from a city perspective, we think of that in more of a, through a prism of land use, and that is a huge issue. We're all dealing with that. We've passed in Oklahoma City a moratorium till the end of this calendar year on the application of any more data centers while we kind of try to figure out what are the norms, what are cities around the country sort of going to align around as the asks that we would expect for these types of facilities. I don't think you're not going to find necessarily that cities and mayors think it's our obligation to fuel the growth of AI in this country. Like, we're going to be a lot more parochial on that, you know, like, and we're going to say what is in it for our city specifically. And I don't know if there's good answers to that. And it's going to be a little different in every place. I mean, I tell you, we had an application come through and they said, hey, look, we're going to pay all this money in taxes, property taxes, to the school district in the, you know, in the geographic area where we're putting this data center. And my city is enormously large. It's 620 square miles. And so I said, what is the school district? And it was a school district like I'd never even heard of. It's like on the fringe, like the town it's associated with, I would consider it to be in Western Oklahoma. You know, like, it's not even really a school district that's ever come up in a single conversation I've ever had as mayor of Oklahoma City. It wasn't obviously Oklahoma City Public Schools. So it was like, okay, well, you know, what you came in here thinking was a big incentive for me maybe isn't one. And I think these are why these things aren't moving as fast as people maybe thought. There's not a clear incentive. And I think the people, and there's probably people at this festival who are in the middle of this, they got to think through what appeals to the city proper. What really matters and will benefit that city? Because we don't necessarily think it's our obligation to carry an international technology trend. You know, like, we need to take care of our people first. And that's where this data center rubber is going to meet the road.
1: Yeah, Mayor Jastid, what about for you? I mean, whether it's about the placement of data centers or where housing goes, how are you communicating with your residents and ensuring they have the opportunity to both give input on the policies you implement, but also feedback on whether those policies are working or not?
3: Yes, I do fortunately have my senior AI advisor here with me, which is my son. And so that's how I solve most of these problems. But we did put in place a moratorium in Denver because the biggest, you know, in Colorado, we say whiskey is for drinking and water is for fighting. Like, this is a drought state. And so any entity in my city that uses 250,000 gallons of water a month is a real question for us to resolve. And so on water needs, on cost of electricity and the capacity to drive up rates from demand in surrounding neighborhoods is an issue. Things like noise and impact on residents. And so, and there were, they didn't exist in our zoning code before. So we put a pause to say, let's decide where they would go, how we would place them. I'll tell you one thing we'll prioritize is taking empty commercial office space we have around the city and buildings that are underutilized. Those are great places to actually put data centers inside of them because they have minimal impact on the neighborhood if you can manage water and manage electricity. But for us, the most important part is feedback. And so we do two versions. One is I have 12 commissions, which I appoint, that are commissions that lead on different representative bodies around the city. So I have a youth commission. I have a commission on aging. We have a women's commission. We have an African-American commission. We have an LGBTQ commission. We have business commissions. We have faith commissions. So those are groups whose primary role is to advise me on setting goals, mm-hmm. on setting budget, and on setting legislative priorities. And so we go out to them regularly. And the other one is just old-fashioned town halls. And I find the more controversial the topic, the more you have to do. Yeah. When we opened these 1,000 units of transitional housing in 180 days, I did 60 town halls, 60 town halls personally in 180 days. I did one every 2 days, basically for 3 months. Because the hotter the topic, the more folks want to be able to see you, look you in the face, sometimes yell at you. That is part of the process. And so I think that availability in a very tactical way and that matters a lot.
1: We're going to take some time to take questions. So if you have a question, we'll have microphones circulating and just raise your hand. Let's do just a quick round robin while we're waiting for the mics to get there. I just want to hear what you're most excited about in your city. Where do you see the most promise, housing, economic development, what have you? Mayor Holt, what about you?
2: Well, we have passed 15 initiatives over the last 30 years, investing $10 billion in tax dollars. And I've got $5 billion of that yet to still roll out over the next 4 years. So I'm going to be cutting a lot of ribbons, and that's a very exciting time for a city when you have residents who want to invest in your city. And so we're going to open a $1 billion arena that keeps our thunder there for another 25 years. And we're going to host, thanks to previous investments, we're going to host 2 sports and 7 events of the 2028 Olympics in July of 28. So cool, I'm very excited about that as well.
4: That's cool.
1: Mayor Johnson?
5: I think I'm most excited about I think what's been called Y'all Street, the explosion of the financial services industry in Dallas. It's pretty incredible. We've inked some pretty big deals with some pretty big financial institutions.
1: It's the second largest financial services area in the country, correct?
5: It is definitely, but it depends on how you measure it. Number of employees, mm-hmm. we're second there. And the amount of money that's being invested in our city and the amount of jobs that's being created, just the last 3 deals we're talking about, it's between 8,000 and 10,000 jobs are gonna be created over the next decade from this. And so I'm really excited about the impact that's gonna have on our city, because I think some people think, okay, financial services, you know, the Wall Street jobs, you know, what's in it for the rest of it? It's like, well, there's a whole ecosystem that is gonna be created to deal with that. I mean, so that there are gonna be a lot of more folks in our city patronizing restaurants, patronizing our retail, just a lot more demand for all kinds of goods and services in our city. So I think it's the next frontier for Dallas is going to be financial services. We've got a great aviation industry, great manufacturing, great healthcare, biomedical, but I think financial services is the future.
1: Mayor Johnston, what about for you?
3: I have one thing I am excited about, which is a big pitch. It's not about Denver, actually. This is about why I think mayors are going to save democracy, which is, I think right now, if you look at what social media has done, you've actually created 2 different types of elected leaders. There are entrepreneurs and there are influencers. An entrepreneur is someone whose job is to solve a hard problem for people and make it work. An influencer is someone whose job is to reflect back the sentiments you feel on a broad stage and help you feel affinity with that. I think mayors are fundamentally entrepreneurs. Your job is you have to solve a problem and prove that you can make something work. I would say it's, you can host a press conference and say you want to stop homelessness and blame the other party for not doing it and people will love you. If you actually want to solve homelessness, you got to open 8 hotels and put 1,000 people into those units, and people don't always love that. But the difference is you've actually delivered results. If you think about it, let's play this game for a minute. Think about whoever your chosen candidate is for the 2028 presidential. And then think about, what is the demonstrated track record of results on an important topic you can name that person has delivered as to why he or she is qualified to be president?
5: I like that. I like that.
3: I bet you can't. I bet you can't.
5: Most people can't.
3: But imagine if you were asking who you thought the next CEO of Apple should be, or the next coach of the Oklahoma City

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1: Convinced to agree with him if there is not evidence to the contrary. If you can actually instead show that you can deliver fundamental change to solve homelessness or affordability or crime, then what happens is you don't just fix that problem. You actually rebuild the American muscle to turn to each other and not to turn on each other.
2: Mm-hmm. I like that.
1: That is why I think the mayors are going to get us out of this.
3: Well, let's go to some questions. And please, we have about 5 minutes. We'll try to keep your question brief if you can.
4: Hi, I'm Katie Colton with the Colorado Housing Consortium. Nice to see you, Mayor Johnson. We're a cross-sector group that blocks and tackles a number of solutions to housing. My question is related to the Road to Housing Act. Part of that act is incentives for local governments. So it would be $200 million of competitive grants for local governments that are actually building housing. But also housing is a very regional problem. So for example, if Denver does a lot in housing, but the surrounding cities don't, the problem doesn't really go away. So my question is how you sort of balance getting your city ready to win those local incentive grants while also bringing the surrounding cities or area with you.
2: I think that's a brilliant question. And I think that I have been a very vocal critic in my hometown. In some cases, I feel that a regional approach has harmed the major city to the benefit of its suburbs. But I think this is an example, and I have cited a few, where a regional approach is actually the right approach. And I think that, you know, housing may be one of those areas where it's less important which side of a city limit a house is being built, because the pressure relief will be felt across the boundaries. And so I do think that when you're talking about North Texas, the fastest growing region in the United States, it's the fourth largest in the country. It'll pass Chicago here very soon and become the third largest behind the New York metro area and the Los Angeles metro area. We just have people moving here in droves in North Texas. And like transportation, where I think a regional approach makes sense. You know, we've got a wonderful airport that, if, you know, many of you probably actually flew through to get here. If you came from the eastern United States, you probably went through DFW and connected to get here in some cases. I think housing is one of those areas where we probably need to be thinking about bringing our, in my case, Dallas is the hub, and we have a lot of very youngish, former bedroom communities that are competing with us on a lot of fronts, competing with us even for sports teams and things nowadays. But I think we need to be cooperating with them when it comes to this topic. And I think it's a very interesting observation that you've made. It really will benefit the residents of Dallas if the overall cost of housing in the entire North Texas region is lowered. So it's not enough for Dallas to compete for those grants and do well. I actually need my Collin County and Tarrant County and other surrounding counties to also participate in that process. So I think it's a great point.
3: We might be able to squeeze in one more quick question very quickly, please.
5: Good morning and thank you. My name is Garfield Warren. I work for Teach Plus Colorado. We're a nonprofit that kind of advances our teachers to be policymakers. My question for Mayor Johnston, when it comes to housing affordability, a lot of our teachers in Denver are leaving because it's not affordable.
1: Yes.
5: What are some things that the cities are doing in all their cities to kind of help with that affordability, make sure that our teachers stay within their district limits, just so that students can have that relationship with their teachers outside of the classroom building?
1: Great question, Garfield. Great to see you. I'm a former teacher and principal too, so we go way back. Two things. One is we are partnering. If you go through a city today, what you'll find is one of the largest expanses of land you have in cities are schools. They were built in the 1950s, where you thought you needed 50 acres to have a high school or a middle school. So what we're doing is trying to partner with DPS and with our school districts to say, if you'll give us an acre on the back end of this lot, we can build 40, 50 units that are then dedicated as housing for teachers on that site. And so that is step one. Step two is we're focusing on converting empty commercial office space in our city center into units that tend to be smaller units, but they're much more naturally affordable. So they're $600, $800, $1,200 a month. We'll bring in 4,000 new units in down.

0: downtown. We think a lot of new teachers love the idea of being in downtown and living in that environment. And so we want to create multiple environments, both using public land on schools and empty office space in downtown.
1: Well, unfortunately, we are out of time. Mayor Johnson, Mayor Holt, thank you for the conversation.
0: Thank you.
1: That was our conversation with Mayor Mike Johnston of Denver, Colorado, Mayor David Holt of Oklahoma City, and Mayor Eric Johnson of Dallas, Texas, recorded live at the Aspen Ideas Festival over the weekend. You can find a link with more info at our show page on the1a.org. Remember, we're off the rest of the week for the holiday, but we're celebrating the 4th by bringing back some of your favorite recent conversations. And then we're back to you live next week. Today's producer was Alexandra Boti. This program comes to you from WAMU, part of American University in Washington, distributed by NPR. I'm Jen White. Thanks for listening. In the meantime, happy 4th, and let's talk more soon. This is 1A.

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1: From the Center for Investigative Reporting and PRX, this is Reveal. I'm Al Lenson. From the beginning, there were Americans who knew the most famous words of the Declaration of Independence did not apply to them.
2: There were many enslaved people who understood that slavery was in direct conflict with those words.
1: Those words, all men are created equal, left many people out.
3: Women couldn't hold property, women couldn't vote, women couldn't enter into most professions.
1: Native Americans were referred to as savages.
4: We've suffered tremendously at the hands of what is now our federal government. It's hard to get that warm, fuzzy feeling about 250 years of this.
1: Today on Reveal, the long struggle to live up to America's founding promise. But first, this news.
5: Live from NPR News, I'm Giles Snyder. Ukraine has declared Friday a day of mourning after Russia launched hundreds of drones and dozens of missiles at the capital city of Kyiv early Thursday. Officials say at least 27 people were killed, scores more wounded. Here's NPR's Greg Myrie.
6: Ukraine has suffered terribly in the war in terms of the people, soldiers and civilians killed and wounded, the damage to the economy. But it's also learned great resilience, great innovation. Playing a role in the security of Europe that others would not have anticipated a few years ago. I think in some ways, those who survived this war and Ukraine as a country can come out much, much stronger.
5: Russia says the attacks were in retaliation for stepped up Ukrainian drone strikes. Iran is warning oil tankers to use approved routes in the Strait of Hormuz or face what it said would be a forceful response. Iran's Joint Military Command issued that statement on state television Thursday. It's not clear what sparked it. The statement came as Iran is preparing for the days-long funeral of the late Supreme Leader Ayatollah Ali Khamenei. Flights at one of Washington, D.C.'s major airports will be temporarily suspended to accommodate America's 250th birthday festivities this weekend. NPR's Joel Rose reports.
7: The Federal Aviation Administration says it will suspend air traffic near downtown Washington during the celebration for the country's 250th birthday, which will include fireworks and flyovers by military jets. The FAA says it expects flight operations at Ronald Reagan Washington National Airport to be paused on Friday for 3 hours between 10 a.m. and 1 p.m. local time, and again from noon to midnight on Saturday, July 4th. The airport, which is located just a few miles from the National Mall, was the scene of a deadly mid-air collision between a military helicopter and a passenger jet last year. Joel Rose, NPR News, Washington.
5: According to new research in the journal Lancet, mRNA vaccines are safe, effective, and promising for a wide variety of ailments. NPR's Jonathan Lambert reports on the study as some Trump administration officials vilify the shots.
8: Over a billion mRNA vaccines have been given since the COVID shots were first approved. mRNA technology has been hailed as revolutionary, both for its ability to be developed quickly and its effectiveness. Researchers think mRNA vaccines could someday be used to create individualized cancer therapies or prevent HIV. But Health and Human Services Secretary Robert F. Kennedy Jr. has repeatedly questioned their effectiveness and safety. Last year, he canceled over 20 research grants studying the technology's potential. But those safety concerns aren't supported by evidence, according to one of the most comprehensive reviews to date. Serious side effects can occur, but they're rare and outweighed by robust protection against severe disease, hospitalization, and death.
5: You're listening to NPR News. Police in New York City say a man has died after setting himself on fire outside the headquarters of the United Nations. The incident happened Thursday evening. Authorities are investigating and have not commented on what prompted the act. Activists say the man was from Tibet and that he was appealing for independence. Officials say he was holding a Tibetan flag when he set himself on fire. In Thailand, officials say at least 8 monks are dead after an 11-year-old boy crashed into them driving his family's pickup truck. Michael Sullivan reports from Bangkok.
9: Several dozen monks were on a pilgrimage in Mukdahan province in the northeast of the country when the tragedy occurred. Five were killed on the spot, and three more died at a local hospital, according to the provincial governor. Over a dozen more were hospitalized, with several in critical condition. The crash was captured on video and shared by a local rescue group. It shows the monks walking single file on the pavement alongside the four-lane highway when the truck suddenly plows into them. Police said the 11-year-old had apparently taken the truck without his family's permission and has been taken to a nearby station for questioning. For NPR News, I'm Michael Sullivan in Bangkok.
5: A volunteer at Britain's National Archives has discovered a rare early copy of the Declaration of Independence. Michael Skurr says he found it in May while cataloging 18th-century documents. It's one of only 11 known copies of what's called the Exeter printing, made just days after the original was signed in 1776. I'm Giles Snyder, NPR News.
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1: From the Center for Investigative Reporting and PRX, this is Reveal. I'm Al Ledson. The 4th of July is just around the corner, and soon people across the country will gather with family and friends, fire up the barbecue, and when the sun sets, they'll find a spot in a neighborhood park or field to watch fireworks light up the night sky. We're 250 years into the American story, and yes, it's a time to celebrate, but also a moment to reflect. What does it mean to be American? What does it mean to be patriotic? We asked you, our listeners, to call us with your thoughts, and you did. And we were really moved by what you told us.
13: Well, in a democracy, patriotism and devotion don't have to mean blind agreement with the government. They can include principled criticism, dissent, protest, and reform.
14: Being a patriot means being a good citizen, staying informed, voting, serving when necessary.
15: Giving back to your community so that it's a bit better than what you found it.
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16: Patriotism is caring for your country and following the Constitution.
17: Patriotism to me right now means wanting us to actually see each other again. You know, not to agree on everything, but at least be willing to listen without immediately assuming the worst in each other. I think it also means caring about truth, like really caring about it, not spreading things just because they fit what we already believe, but taking a second to ask, is this real? Is this helping? Being able to say what we think, but also being open to being questioned, challenged, and even sometimes when we're wrong. But at the end of the day, patriotism feels less like a slogan and more like effort.
1: Hearing from everyone who called in, it's clear that people have strong feelings about patriotism these days, and that there are really different interpretations of what that word means. For the founders of this nation, patriotism meant standing up to a tyrannical king and declaring independence from him and from Great Britain. The document they signed on July 4th, 1776 is, in a way, America's birth certificate and a blueprint for democracy and freedom. But perhaps its most famous statement, all men are created equal, did not apply to all men who were living in America at the time, and definitely did not apply to any of the women. That is a truth that is self-evident. On this episode, we're celebrating America's 250 years by reflecting on that statement and telling stories of people who were not recognized as equal at the country's founding, but
18: who fought to make America better. We begin in Massachusetts, around the time the Declaration of Independence was signed, with a woman who would test whether democracy was a promise or a lie. Mother Jones correspondent Garrison Hayes has a story.
19: Let's be real. Most of the men who signed the Declaration of Independence owned slaves, and the hypocrisy of that is impossible to ignore when we're talking about the Founding Fathers, equality, and the 4th of July. It's an uncomfortable fact. But here's another important fact. People began working to end slavery and to fulfill the promise of equality since the moment the nation was founded. One was an extraordinary woman named Elizabeth Freeman. She was born into slavery in 1744.
20: Elizabeth Freeman is somebody who has kind of loomed pretty large in my imagination ever since I first learned about her.
19: Aaron Haynes is the editor-at-large of The 19th, an independent newsroom focused on gender, politics, policy, and power. Aaron wrote a story about Elizabeth Freeman for a series she's doing on America's 250th anniversary. She argues that Elizabeth Freeman's brave pursuit to be recognized in the words of the Declaration of Independence should cement her as one of America's founding mothers. It's an inspiring piece of hidden American history, and if you're anything like me, you're probably wondering why you haven't learned about Elizabeth Freeman sooner.
20: So Elizabeth Freeman is an enslaved woman at the time of, you know, the kind of emerging American Revolution, who went by Mumbet. And the family that she worked for, the master of that house, would have dinners with other, you know, prominent men in Massachusetts. And they would talk. They would talk about revolution. They would talk about, you know, really some of the ideas that became the founding ideals of America, of the United States. And so one of those people, Mumbet, overhears talking about freedom, talking about equality, talking about liberty. His name was Theodore Sedgwick. He was a lawyer, and he was a friend of the man who enslaved her. And, you know, enslaved people oftentimes are doing labor, but they're treated as invisible, quite frankly, by the people that are in that home. Now, Mumbet, like other enslaved people who are present at America's founding in 1776, hears those words and realizes that even though the people that wrote those words didn't mean for them to apply to her, she absolutely understands that those words do apply to her.
19: A few years later, in 1780, Massachusetts adopts a new constitution. It includes the phrase, quote, "All men are born free and equal." Elizabeth Freeman knows that this statement, just like the one in the Declaration of Independence, contradicts her legal status as an enslaved woman. She thinks there might be a chance that the lawyer, Theodore Sedgwick, agrees with her, and that he might even help her. So she makes the brave choice to slip away from her enslavers, the Ashley family, and walks several miles to the Sedgwick house.
20: What happens is she goes to Theodore Sedgwick and says to him, you know, did you mean these words that you said that are in the Massachusetts Constitution? And if you mean them to be true, then I need you to take up my case and argue that I should be free. And so he agrees to do that.
19: The connection she makes with Sedgwick is unique. For a white lawyer to take an enslaved black woman seriously as a legal client, to represent her in court and help her win her freedom, well, that was different. Sedgwick had never even litigated a case about slavery before this one. He had even owned slaves himself.
20: I mean, for her to go to this white man who is friends with the person that is enslaving her, and for her to ask him for help, what a risk she was taking. He could have said no. He could have told her enslaver what she had done. But instead, he decided to take up her case and to help her argue for her freedom. Like, that is extraordinary. And it definitely was not something that was typical of that time. But there were many enslaved people who heard the words of the Declaration of Independence, who heard the words of those early states and their establishing their constitutions, and understood that slavery was in direct conflict with those words.
19: Freeman's lawyer, Theodore Sedgwick, took those words so seriously that he enlisted the help of another lawyer, a guy named Tapping Reeve, the founder of one of America's earliest law schools. To bolster their case, they added another person enslaved by the Ashley family, a man named Brom, as a plaintiff, and they sued. The court case, known as Brom and Bett v. Ashley, was heard in August of 1781 by the county court in Great Barrington.
20: Elizabeth Freeman was not somebody that would have been able to argue on her own behalf as an enslaved person. And so she needs Theodore Sedgwick to do that, to argue in front of this court. He does that. Mumbet does not take the stand or argue for herself in any way. He represents her.
19: Sedgwick and Reeve argue that the state constitutional provision that all men are born free and equal should effectively abolish slavery in the state of Massachusetts. Sedgwick is very persuasive.
20: He is laying out the argument that, you know, per the Massachusetts Constitution, that she should be a free woman. And so that argument was successful. And so Mumbet becomes the first enslaved person to, with the help of this lawyer, argue for her freedom successfully. She becomes a free woman in Massachusetts. And it's at that point that she changes her name to Elizabeth Freeman because that represented her new status. Her enslaver, the Ashley family, you know, had considered appealing, but actually ended up not doing that. And so she becomes a free woman. She actually ends up working for the Sedgwick family. She was a midwife. She was a caregiver in the Sedgwick home for many years, and but also was able to continue to live in her community as a free person. And that was a point of pride, not just for her, but also for many of the Black people who were also in that community in Massachusetts.
19: Elizabeth Freeman's case rippled far beyond her own freedom.
20: People at the time were absolutely paying attention to Elizabeth Freeman's case because it was so groundbreaking. And also just the idea that the Massachusetts Constitution, for example, was at odds with slavery at the time. And so eventually that leads to the abolition of slavery in Massachusetts, the Declaration of Independence, and kind of the founding words of that document and other state constitutions become really the basis for the argument for ending slavery in other colonies as well. Elizabeth Freeman's example should inspire all of us, right? She is somebody who heard the words of the Declaration, knew that they were real in her life, and argued for that to be true. And in doing that, made not only her own life better, but expanded democracy for more of the people who were present in the country at that time. And so that really is what all of us can do. Elizabeth Freeman was an enslaved person. She wasn't an elected official. She wasn't a person of prominence, but she knew that she could make a difference. And so what does that mean for all of us, right? Who maybe did not have life as hard as Elizabeth Freeman did as an enslaved person, but who recognize when something is wrong in our democracy, when we see the country not living up to the Declaration of Independence, what can we do about that? All of us can do something. She was quoted later saying, and I'm paraphrasing here, you know, it would be worth it for her to have 1 minute of freedom than to live her entire life as an enslaved person.
19: Elizabeth Freeman, a founding mother of the United States of America, died in 1829. And she was buried in the Sedgwick family plot in Stockbridge, Massachusetts. The Sedgwicks had her tombstone inscribed with these words. She was born a slave and remained a slave for nearly 30 years. She could neither read nor write, yet in her own sphere, she had no superior or equal. She neither wasted time nor property. She never violated a trust nor failed to perform a duty. In every situation of domestic trial, she was the most efficient helper and the tenderest friend. Good mother, farewell.
18: That story was from Mother Jones correspondent Garrison Hayes. You can read Aaron Haynes' article about Elizabeth Freeman at the 19th.
0: This is Tanisha Christie. Real patriotism to me is being committed to the truth, even when it's uncomfortable. It's refusing false narratives. It's staying in the work of building something better, not pretending we already have it. Because what could really make this country great and a model to the world is the willingness to become. Because we all bleed red.
18: When we come back, we meet the descendants of the first people to lose their lands to the colonists.
4: We've suffered tremendously at the hands of what is now our federal government. So, I mean, it's hard to get that warm, fuzzy feeling about 250 years of this.
18: You're listening to Reveal.
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0: From the Center for Investigative Reporting and PRX, this is Reveal. I'm Al Ledson. Today, we're looking at the people who were left out of that famous phrase from the Declaration of Independence. All men are created equal. It's a Sunday afternoon at the Upper Mattapony Tribal Center in Eastern Virginia. 10 people are gathered on a grassy field. Mark Rainbow Walker, an elder from the nearby Pamunkey tribe, leads the group in prayer.
1: Blessings today, Ahon Kamanasi, creator of all things beautiful. Thank you for gifting us with such a lovely blue sky day.
0: The people are here to play an ancient Native American game called shinny. They're divided into two teams. Each player holds a stick made of hickory and shaped like a shepherd's crook. They score by hitting a ball between goalposts.
1: You guys play fun, hard, and accurate. Be swift like the deer and sharp like the hawk. Aho.
0: And with that, the game starts. Mark sends a hand-woven ball about the size of a softball high above the heads of two players. They scramble to hit it to their teammates. The ancestors of these players were among the first Native people to encounter English colonists back in 1607 at what would become Jamestown. Back then, tribes here were part of an alliance called the Powhatan Confederation. These tribes helped the settlers fend off starvation during their first year. Their chief was the father of the famous Pocahontas. But the years that followed this first encounter brought enormous suffering for the tribes in this part of Virginia. They were the first to be displaced by the British, their lands taken through brute force, broken treaties, and forced marriages to indigenous women who held land and power within their tribes. Some Native Americans fought in the Revolutionary War, yet the Declaration of Independence referred to them as merciless Indian savages. Many tribes went into hiding after the nation's founding, and the U.S. government tried to eliminate their language and culture. This game, shinny, disappeared for centuries.
2: Oh, good finish! Yay!
3: Nice cross.
2: Good job,
3: nice
2: Mark.
3: Finish.
2: We look back post.
4: About 3 years ago, was looking for just something athletic for the kids around here to do amongst the tribes and kind of something to bring the tribes together.
0: TJ Tuppence is a citizen of the Upper Mattapony tribe.
4: And when I was doing the research and looking back through old diary journals and stuff from Jamestown and Williamsburg, and they speak of a crooked stick that was used to drive a ball between two upright goals. My friend Martin and I kind of took all the journal entries and all the documentation we could find, and we reconstructed the game to the best way we knew how.
0: Men, women, girls, boys, even elders play shinny on Sundays. And as long as you can score with your shinny stick, just about anything goes.
4: Absolutely everything is used but your hands. And whatever level of physicality you really want to bring is how brave you're feeling that day.
0: Bringing back shinny is a part of a larger effort by the Upper Mattapony tribe to reclaim its culture, history, and language. One of the people involved in that effort is TJ's cousin, Connor Tuppence. Connor's in law school. He's a delegate to the National Congress of American Indians. And as America marks its founding, he brings us the story of how his nation is slowly recovering from its first encounter with colonists more than 400 years ago and reasserting its sovereignty and identity. Here's Connor.
5: Our ancestors in Virginia have been traced back to at least 15,000 years ago. We didn't have a written language, so we told stories. But since colonization, those stories were suppressed and almost disappeared. Artifacts of our ancestors are still scattered throughout Virginia, mostly on private lands. We still live in the Tidewater region, close to the Mattapony River. Standing on the banks of that river is my chief, Frank Adams. He's tall, with a braid down his back that reaches his waist. He's played an important part in my life, teaching me a lot about deer hunting, fishing, and being an outdoorsman.
6: On this river, there are two tribes, the Mattapony Reservation and the Upper Mattapony people. And at one time, we were all the Mattapony tribe. And then they formed the reservation
5: This was one of the very first reservations created by the English colonists in the 1600s. The idea was to control our ancestors by keeping them in a confined space.
6: And what I understand about history is that some people were okay to be on the reservation, and some people didn't like the concept of being on a reservation. If you step over the line at the reservation, you were fair game to be shot.
5: Creating that reservation split our tribe in two. Some people chose to stay, but my ancestors moved upriver, away from the English, and eventually became the Upper Mattaponi Tribe.
6: I consider the Mattaponi Reservation a sister tribe because we're all kin. But my ancestors said, I don't like the idea of living in the projects or living on a reservation.
5: And the oppression didn't stop after America was founded. The U.S. government enacted policies to strip us of our land and identities. Many tribes were confined to reservations. Generations of children were forced into Indian boarding schools, where they were punished for speaking their language and praying. In Virginia and along the East Coast, some tribes like mine tried not to stand out. But eventually, we were forced to assimilate into American culture in order to survive. Then, our tribes in Virginia faced another threat.
6: Well, the Racial Integrity Act, you can Google it, Racial Integrity Act of 1924, was really our trail of tears.
5: The Racial Integrity Act was a Jim Crow law that erased our identity from Virginia state records. When we registered births, deaths, and marriages, or enlisted in the military, the word Indian was crossed out and replaced with colored or Negro. We call this paper genocide.
6: Things were so harsh in Virginia that so many of our cousins and uncles and aunts and sisters and brothers moved away. They left Virginia just so they could get a decent job and or educate their children. I remember my mother telling me how when her aunt moved to Philadelphia and they packed a car and with a little bit they could get in the automobile, they drove away with the kids hanging out the windows by and crying. So I call it our trail of tears.
5: A few years after Virginia passed the Racial Integrity Act, Molly Adams, the wife of the Upper Mattaponi chief at the time, wrote a letter to the governor to protest the law. That letter was discovered a couple years ago in the archives of the Library of Virginia. In early June, a group of us drove to Richmond to see it. With me are two of Molly's grandchildren, our assistant chief Lou Ratchford and former chief Ken Adams. The library sits behind the state capitol above the James River. Inside are papers from the state's first governor, Patrick Henry, and one of 12 surviving copies of the U.S. Bill of Rights. On the second floor, we come to a security checkpoint.
3: Yes, it does.
7: Got a kind of big belt buckle there, sir. Don't pull the belt off. Just a moment, please.
5: After Ken finally gets through security, we head to the archive room where we meet Ashley Ramey Craig, a specialist with the library. She's waiting for us with a cardboard box filled with folders. In one of them is the original letter written by Ken and Lou's grandmother when she was nearly 50 years old.
8: Now, let me.
9: What year was that, Lou?
8: It was in 1930.
9: Okay.
8: And you would have to know my grandmother to be able to understand why she would write this letter, because she was feisty, very much so.
5: The five-page letter is yellowed. It's written in pencil, and the handwriting leans way to the right. On the last two pages, Molly has drawn scenes of Pocahontas and Indians.
8: She drew pictures. Look at that. Can you imagine?
5: Lou wants to read it out loud, but the writing's hard for her to make out. So Ashley reads it instead.
10: I'm sorry to my heart for my children, Dr. Walter Plecker, Mr. Powell, and Major Ernest Cox. I cannot see what they have against the Indian race so much that they are always hammering on them.
8: And this is the letter that she got back after she submitted the letter to the governor.
5: The Virginia governor's reply is unsigned. It says, your letter of January 20th is received. I'm a friend of the Indian, and I will do anything I can for his interest, consistent with the public welfare. Lou and Ken grew up during the 40s and 50s, when the Racial Integrity Act was still in place. But within the family, it almost never came up.
11: And it wasn't any everyday conversation about the racial integrity. No. Matter of fact, I didn't even really know about it until I was 40 years old.
8: I didn't hear about it until I was older as well. And I understand where Grandma Molly was coming from, because the Racial Integrity Act, it stated that in Virginia, there were no Indians in Virginia. And that's how egregious it was. And so as a result of that, and Ken is right, that was not something we talked about. We didn't talk about how hard times were. We just went ahead and lived our life, and we supported each other as people. And now we're faced with the fact that this document does exist. I asked Ashley a couple of years ago, is there any way that I could have the original document that my Grandma Molly wrote and that the library could have a copy of it? She told me no.
5: At this point, you understand that Lou is very much her grandma's granddaughter. She's determined to have that letter for our tribe.
8: What I would like is the original document, because it's a historical document of our tribe.
5: Ashley suggests we talk with the state librarian and the state archivist to see if there's some kind of way to preserve the letter and display it respectfully. I suggest that we work out a co-curation agreement so the library can exhibit the letter, but ownership would go to the tribe. Every step we take to bring something back to the tribe takes so much effort and time. It wasn't until the 1960s civil rights era and a landmark Virginia court case that went to the Supreme Court that the Racial Integrity Act was finally eliminated. Getting rid of that act opened the door for tribes in Virginia to seek federal recognition, which is a complicated process where you have to compile an enormous amount of research and documentation, which is very expensive. Federal recognition is a huge deal, and our tribe got it in 2018. That's allowed us to reclaim something else that's really important to us. Land.
6: And there's a doctor's office we're driving by right now, the Ablett Wellness Center.
5: Chief Adams takes us on a drive along a rural highway to point out some of the property that the tribe has bought back. There's a dental clinic, a pharmacy, and a health clinic.
6: One of our first things after becoming federally recognized was we realized that one, the danger of COVID and the lack of medical facilities in our community. So we decided that one of our first actions would be to open a clinic that would take care of our tribal citizens. So we treat all federally recognized tribes in our facility free of charge, but we also open to the public, to the community. This area was basically a doctor desert until we opened our facility.
5: Since federal recognition, Chief Adams says we've rematriated about 2,000 acres of our ancestral homelands. We say rematriated and not repatriated because in our culture, women owned property, not men.
6: Well, we're going to get off and walk to the river now.
5: Our last stop is an 855-acre stretch of land along the Mattapani River. We purchased it about 3 years ago with a federal grant. Chief Adams pulls up to a spot along the river where our ancestors used to hunt and fish, and we still do today. It's one of my favorite places.
6: I'm going to have them build a kayak launch right here.
5: There are river otters, beavers, and herds of deer.
6: And you can see right here, it looks like a turtle laid its egg and something. Dug them up and found them, ate them.
5: You can see osprey and bald eagles diving for fish in the ponds left over from a sand and gravel mine. A great horned owl swoops past us, gliding up into the branch of a tall pine where it hides. There's so much going on here, but the quiet that greets us is deafening. Since federal recognition, our tribe has recovered so much, but it's a battle every time.
6: The battles we have now, I mean, how the history is taught in public schools is an ongoing battle. We have accepted that the people that write the books are embarrassed to tell the truth of some of the things that their ancestors did. So we've accepted that. We try to educate our youth a little differently. But the battles we face now is economic independence. We're battling to become not dependent on federal grant monies that can flow or stop, depending on who gets elected into office. Projects that you spend years building just die on the vine because the funding is ended. So, you know, if we got our own economic development, then we can move forward with things that we really want to do. And the big fish just jumped in the water right there. But I lost my train of thought. But it seems like as the tribes venture into things, there's always some pushback from the localities, from the state of Virginia.
5: Recently, our tribe has joined other tribes in Virginia to stop development of the birthplace of our ancestors' political and spiritual leader, Wahun Seneca, chief of the Powhatan Confederacy. It was under his leadership that the tribes helped colonists survive their first year here. Chief Powhatan's birthplace is now a 530-acre farm where a developer wants to build a new suburb. For us, that would be desecration. A number of artifacts have been discovered there, and we maintain that our ancestors still rest there today.
6: The United States is famous for saving birthplaces of important people. And nobody's even saying, hell, this was a great man. I mean, it's a sacred property. And if you do it for George Washington or Thomas Jefferson, you certainly ought to do it for the paramount chief who met the settlers and didn't declare war immediately, but helped feed them and teach them how to live on a strange land.
5: Tribes like ours are constantly having to remind state and local governments that we are sovereign nations and that they need to work with us on these issues. We're also trying to educate the public that's often been taught the wrong history of our tribes, or none at all. And we're working to relearn that history and culture ourselves, including our language, in our traditional game, shinny. Here's Sequoia Fortune, a citizen of the Rappahannock tribe.
9: This is really important to have spaces where we can come out and express like who we are, that we've been here, we have rights and things like that. That a lot of people don't get that history, you know. They see us out there dressed up or in the powwow circle or drumming or dancing, and that's all well and good and that's nice, but you know, there's real people out here living their lives. And 250 years of America is a short time compared to thousands of years of indigeneity.
5: That milestone, 250 years, and the 4th of July celebrations happening around the country bring up complicated emotions for many of us, including my chief.
6: I tell a lot of my native friends who live out west that, look, we held white man off for 250 years before y'all ever saw him. So yeah, we've suffered tremendously at the hands of what is now our federal government. So, I mean, it's hard to get that warm, fuzzy feeling about 250 years of this.
5: In the Declaration of Independence, the tribes were referred to as merciless Indian savages. I think we've come a long way from, we as Americans have come a long way from putting those labels to groups of people, specifically to tribal nations. However, there's still so many narratives today, harmful narratives that we fight about. And we really try to ensure that, you know, the correct narratives, the right history, all those things are told, but it's about changing that mindset. I don't think that people still refer to us, you know, widely as merciless Indian savages, but I don't doubt that there's those out there that would. And there's still that element of resistance when it comes to protecting our culture, our values, our ways of life, our sovereignty. There's still so many challenges. We still think about it as an active fight.
0: That story was from Connor Tuppence, a citizen of the Upper Mattaponi tribe. It was reported and produced by Pamela D'Angelo. She also produced the Tribal Truth series, which you can find wherever you get your podcasts. In a moment, the long and still ongoing struggle for women's equality in America. 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
5: From the Center for Investigative Reporting and PRX, this is Reveal. I'm Al Letson.
6: Patriotism for me is something really special.
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9: Speaking up for freedom of speech, freedom of religion.
10: Because there are no greater patriots than the people who have had to love this country, be in this country, without being protected by it.
5: These are the voices of Reveal listeners, talking about what patriotism means for them as we approach Independence Day. It's been 250 years of struggle to make good on Americans' promise of equality, including for women. Today, of course, American women have the right to vote, own property, and go to college. But it didn't start out that way.
11: Forward together, backward never.
5: And still, the battle over legal protections for women's rights continues.
12: Why do we want
13: ERA? Why do we want it?
12: Yeah!
5: Which is why I wanted to talk to Julie Sook. She's a law professor at Fordham University and an expert on the history of women's long fight for equality in this country, and the author of the book, We the Women, the Unstoppable Mothers of the Equal Rights Amendment. Julie, thanks so much for coming on to the show.
14: Thank you for having me.
5: So can you take me back to 1776? What rights did men have that women did not?
14: Well, not all men in 1776 in the United States had these rights. But I would say the most important for which the revolution was fought was the right to property. Women couldn't vote. Women couldn't enter into most professions. Married women couldn't hold property, couldn't sue or be sued in their own name. And if all men are created equal, and men is a term that is not really just supposed to mean men, but all human persons are created equal. What it means to take that seriously goes far beyond just getting rid of a king.
5: How would you describe the role of women in colonial society?
14: Generally, women were considered not to be rights bearers. So if you look at, for example, a very famous quote, Abigail Adams telling John Adams, her husband, as he was going to the Continental Congress in 1776, remember the ladies. What she meant when she said, remember the ladies, is try to figure out a way to set up our political institutions so that husbands don't have complete, unfettered power over their wives. She says all men would be tyrants if they could. And this did not lead to women's rights being included in our founding documents. But the fact that she said that suggests, of course, that women during that time were completely at the mercy of their husbands.
5: So it took a really long time for women to get the most basic right of any citizen in a free democracy, the right to vote. What took so long?
14: What took so long was that the people who held power resisted it. And they resisted it because having patriarchy in which women had no voice actually benefited the men who ran the institutions. And I would say that by the time women finally got the right to vote in 1920, it was because, not just because there were a lot of men who didn't want patriarchy anymore, but because we were in World War I and the women's movement very strategically decided that they were going to support the war effort. And it made many politicians think that it was useful to have women's vote to support policies that they wanted. So we get the 19th Amendment to the U.S. Constitution in 1920, and that basically says that people cannot be denied the right to vote on the basis of sex. And of course, interestingly, it just says you can't be denied the right to vote on the basis of sex. It doesn't say all people, including women, have a right to vote.
5: So what are some of the milestones since the Declaration of Independence on women's path to equality?
14: Well, I think one of the things that's really huge is the abolition of slavery in the United States. And of course, we had to fight a civil war, but certainly it's really the movement to abolish slavery that gets people thinking that the position of women within the family and the dominion of husbands over wives is something like slavery. The idea that there's like a whole class of people who have no rights and who have no voice in the political system and are basically existing at the mercy of their husbands or fathers, that's something that's at odds with a world in which you believe all human persons are created equal and therefore deserve a voice in our politics.
5: You wrote a book about the Equal Rights Amendment. I think the ERA is something that a lot of people are familiar with, but maybe don't know much about it. So tell me, what is the Equal Rights Amendment and what's its status?
14: The Equal Rights Amendment is a constitutional provision that would guarantee that equality of rights can't be denied by the United States or by any state on account of sex. And so if you think about that, it's just a provision in the Constitution that say that everybody has equal rights, including women. And most constitutions around the world that were written in the 20th century have a provision like that. If you think about the basic rights that you would want to see in a constitution, like the right to free speech, the right to freedom of religion, the right of men and women to be equal is something that in the modern era is considered one of those basic constitutional rights. Now, we have one of the oldest constitutions in the world. Our constitution was written in 1787. And as we discussed earlier, women were not considered bearers of equal rights at that time. And so the Equal Rights Amendment was actually introduced in 1923. It was proposed right after the Women's Suffrage Amendment in 1920, thinking that's the next logical step. First, you say women have the right to vote, kind of, and then you say that equal rights can't be denied on account of sex. But Congress didn't vote for it, that amendment, and in the United States, under the Constitution, you need two-thirds of both houses of Congress, followed by three-fourths of all the states, to ratify a constitutional amendment. So for the first 50 years after the ERA was introduced in 1923, Congress didn't adopt it. They didn't have two-thirds of both houses to adopt it. They finally got two-thirds of both houses in 1972. And once Congress adopted it, the states started ratifying it pretty fast. So we got up to 35. You need 38 states because you need three-fourths of the states. And the reason things stalled in the 1970s is that the ERA was controversial from the moment it was introduced, because a lot of people assumed from the day that it was introduced and in the 1970s that what it means to have equal rights is that men and women have to be treated the same under the law all the time, no exceptions. And if you think about that for a moment, women and men have to be treated the same under the law, no exceptions, that people had a lot of questions. Did that mean that you couldn't have, like in a federal building or even a state building, in a public building, you couldn't have separate restrooms for women and men? If you were going to have all-girl schools and they were run by a state, would that violate the Constitution under the Equal Rights Amendment? The question that was probably the most controversial in the 1970s because of the Vietnam War was, are women also going to be drafted? Because even to this day, only men have to register for the draft. Women do not have to register when they turn 18 for the draft. So for all these reasons, there was a lot of fear-mongering saying, once you pass this amendment, women and men are, we're just going to have a unisex society as a result of this. And because of that, a lot of people said it's not going to be good for women. We really don't want this. And so the states pretty much stopped ratifying the amendment. And the other complication, which I haven't mentioned yet, was that Congress, when they passed it in 1972, they put a

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1: To have the ERA in the Constitution is so that Americans can live under a modern Constitution that reflects American people's modern values and sentiments. Because if we have a Constitution that does not say that women have equal rights, then we're living under something that is really not reflective of the country we are and want to be today. And I think that's not good. The Constitution really does two important things. One of them is it designs the basic institutions of society. Like, it tells you how Congress is going to be designed. It tells you what, like, how the Supreme Court is going to be designed. It tells you what the powers of the president are. So that's very important. And then the rights provisions in the Constitution put limits on what the government can do. But so much of what the Constitution does, it speaks the values of the people. The first three words are "we the people." And so I think if we continue to live under a constitution, it's not that we need an ERA in order to have laws that protect gender equal policies, right? We need a constitution that reflects our values, especially because the constitution that was written in 1787 was written by a bunch of guys who were very smart but did not share the values that we hold dear today. Many of the guys who wrote the constitution were enslavers, and almost all of them believed that patriarchy was a normal and acceptable way of running their society. We no longer think that. At least I believe the majority of Americans do not want that and do not think that. And we should have a constitution that reflects that.
2: Professor Sook, thank you so much for coming on to the show today. I really appreciate it.
1: Thank you so much for having me. It was a pleasure talking with you.
2: Julie Sook is a professor of law and an author. Her new book, The Shadow Court, Rescuing Democracy from the Supreme Court, will be out in the fall.
3: Patriotism these days in America, I believe, is largely dead. We don't have any leaders with backbone anymore.
4: Patriotism kind of boils down to this ethos. 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
5: Participating as a citizen, that's a big one. By voting, staying informed, serving, volunteering, speaking out, holding leaders accountable.
2: Those were the voices of some of you, our listeners. This last one came in as an email from a listener who didn't want his voice to be public, so I'm going to read some of it. I have served in the U.S. Army for over 20 years, and I'm still actively serving. I've spent over 10 years in the special operations community. I've done two tours in combat zones. This is a complicated topic for me. I grew up believing that the U.S. was a bastion of freedom and an example to others striving for democracy and a fair share of the pie. I still believe that we could be that, but over the last 10 years or so, we've started to slide into authoritarianism. I believe we have the right to defend ourselves as a nation, and perhaps I don't know the whole story, but the aggressive actions in Venezuela and Iran strike me as poorly planned without justification and no defined end state. I still believe in the idea of America, but not in the way we are currently operating on the global stage. I want us to return to being an example of free and fair democracy while acknowledging the errors and darkness in our past. Thank you for that message and your service, and to everyone who called in to share their thoughts. When I think about patriotism, my mind goes to a quote from James Baldwin. I think about this all the time. He said, quote, "I love America more than any other country in this world, and exactly for this reason, I insist on the right to criticize her perpetually." That's our show. Be safe out there. Take care of yourself and each other. Our lead producer for this week's show is Michael I. Schiller. Taki Telenidis edited the show. Thanks to our production manager, the great Zulema Cobb, for co-producing the interview with Julie Sook. Thanks also to Cameron Smith, Jeffrey Kelly, Dan Friedman, Antonella Vitale, Josh Sandburn, Carr McGurk Allison, Jody Kauser, and Julia B. Chan of the 19th. Artist Chiriscus and Chastity Hale are our fact checkers. Victoria Baranetsky is our general counsel. 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

0: to Jim Briggs and Fernando, my man, Yo Aruda. That help from Claire C. Note Mullen. Our executive producer is Brett Myers. Our theme music is by Camarado, Lightning. Before we go, I want to invite you to join me right here next week when I travel to a special place, a spot that, for me, is sacred, holy ground, the National Memorial for Peace and Justice in Montgomery, Alabama. Right now, I am in the memorial, and I'm walking through, and there's a lush green lawn in front of it. There are statues made of iron of enslaved people in chains. And then you walk up a pathway to the full memorial itself, and it is breathtaking. And I meet the man behind this place, Brian Stevenson, founder of the Equal Justice Initiative. We talk about the importance of preserving America's history at this moment in time, even the most painful chapters.
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0: 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I'm Al Letson, and remember, there is always more to the story.

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8: A fragile ceasefire between the US and Iran may be holding, but one of the world's most strategically important waterways remains under intense scrutiny. We'll hear a special report as the BBC has gained exclusive access to southern Iran and the Strait of Hormuz.
9: And I'm Isaac Fanning here in Los Angeles. I'm amongst Algerian fans who were cheering their team on against Switzerland. They have just been beaten. I'll have more on that. Plus, Portugal's victory after Croatia's disallowed goal in stoppage time.
7: Yeah, plenty of World Cup action for you on the programme. We'll also speak to Maura Fogarty on our Singapore business desk about Spotify reportedly deleting streams of chart-topping songs after suspicious bets. Find out more after the latest World News.
10: BBC News with Moira Alderson. Venezuela's interim president, Delcy Rodriguez, says almost every official in La Guaira State at the epicentre of last week's powerful twin earthquakes died in the event. Mr. Rodriguez said nearly 2,600 people are now known to have been killed across Venezuela. She stressed that rescue efforts are still ongoing, adding there would be no mass graves.
11: Yo de entrada dije, nadie va a fosa común.
12: From the outset, I said no one is going to a mass grave, and I gave the order to the sectoral vice president. First, identification by fingerprints and photographs. In cases where this has not been possible, we move on to forensic dentistry.
10: Iran is preparing for several days of public mourning and funeral processions for its late supreme leader. Ayatollah Ali Khamenei was killed along with several members of his family at the start of the war launched by Israel and the United States in February. Caroline Hawley reports.
13: This is a hugely important moment for the Iranian regime, which has survived a war meant to have swept it into the history books. One senior cleric described the events of the next few days as a referendum for the Islamic Republic. And the authorities are planning to mobilise millions of their supporters in a massive show of public allegiance. Food, transport and accommodation will be laid on. But millions more will stay at home. The month before Ayatollah Ali Khamenei was assassinated, a nationwide uprising against his rule was crushed with unprecedented ferocity and thousands of deaths.
10: A BBC investigation has found Meta is profiting from paid adverts promoting child sexual abuse material on Instagram in India, despite company policies prohibiting such content. BBC Eye found adverts on Instagram offering links to messaging apps where child sexual abuse material could be bought. The BBC flagged one advert, but after review, Meta, which owns Instagram, said it didn't violate community standards. Meta said it fought child exploitation on its platforms, removed ads that violated its policies, and reported such content to the authorities. A rare surviving copy of the American Declaration of Independence has been discovered in London, the only known example of its kind outside of the US. The document was found this year by a volunteer cataloguing the papers of Royal Navy captains from the Revolutionary War. It's one of 11 copies printed in Exeter, New Hampshire, in July 1776. Dr. Graham Moore is from Britain's National Archives.
14: It is an incredibly significant document, not only in the year 1776, and not only in the United States, but also around the world. We see this kind of idea a new nation, of how you should govern a nation, of life, liberty, and the pursuit of happiness spreading around the world through the rest of the next few decades.
10: BBC News. The World Health Organization says a trial has begun of two potential treatments for the strain of virus behind the current Ebola outbreak in the Democratic Republic of Congo. There are currently no approved vaccines or therapies for the highly infectious Bundibugyo species of the disease. The UN Human Rights Council will hold an emergency session on Sudan shortly, as fears grow of an imminent attack on the city of El Obeid by the paramilitary Rapid Support Forces. A previous onslaught on the city of Al Fasha by the RSF saw mass civilian casualties and accusations of widespread atrocities. The session was requested by a group of members led by the UK. Japan has started installing hundreds of cameras in its northern mountains as part of a nationwide survey of the bear population following a surge in attacks on humans. The Environment Ministry said the study would initially focus on six major bear populations in the northern region of Tohoku. Ambarasan Etarajan reports.
0: Jars of honey mixed with wine will be placed at about human head height or being used to attract the bears. The cameras will then capture each animal's unique white chest marks as it stands on its legs to sniff the sweet tonic. Japanese experts say that although localized surveys have been done in the past, an accurate nationwide count is needed. 13 fatal maulings were recorded across Japan in the past year. Scientists say bear populations are growing in part due to a declining number of people living in rural areas.
10: At the Football World Cup, Portugal are through to the last 16 after scoring a dramatic final few minutes to beat Croatia 2-1. They'll face Spain in the next round, who easily defeated Austria 3-0. In the evening's final game, Switzerland beat Algeria 2-0. They'll play Colombia or Ghana in the next round. That's the latest. BBC News.
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8: Coming up, a BBC exclusive report from the Strait of Hormuz, and we'll discuss the Iranian view on the situation there.
7: Isaac Fannin, Newsday's sports presenter, is at an Algerian watch party at the World Cup. He'll bring us the reactions of fans after their team was eliminated by Switzerland.
8: We'd love to hear yours too on the World Cup or indeed on any other story that you hear on the programme. Our text and WhatsApp number is +44 77 86 20 50 85.
7: A fragile ceasefire between the US and Iran may be holding, but one of the world's most strategically important waterways remains under intense scrutiny. Control over shipping through the Strait of Hormuz has proven to be Iran's key bargaining chip to end the strikes and bring the US to the negotiating table. BBC World Service Senior International Investigations Correspondent Nawal Al-Maghafi has travelled to the southern Iranian port of Bandar Abbas on the Strait to see how Iranians at the heart of the crisis are living through what is an uncertain peace.
3: We're on a fishing boat off the southern coast of Iran, heading out into the Strait of Hormuz. It's early in the morning and already the stifling heat is overwhelming. As we sail further out to sea, we find dozens of boats anchored, waiting for permission to move.
4: We are right at the heart of the Strait of Hormuz, and behind me is an international ship that's been captured by the Iranians. It's easy to forget how vital these ships are for day-to-day life. They're carrying fuel, they're carrying fertilizer, and when they're stopped, prices go up for all of us.
3: In the last few months, this waterway has become a bottleneck and a crucial weapon for Iran. We're in the car driving across Bandar Abbas city on our way to the mayor's office. I want to speak to him about what he thinks about this war and about the ceasefire and its fragility. We arrive at a government complex and meet Mehdi Nobani in his office. He's been the city's mayor since 2021.
4: There are many in Israel and in Washington who say this war has been a success. They've killed your supreme leader, they've killed multiple military commanders, they've attacked military sites, weapons depots, radar sites. What would you say to that?
5: Not at all. Iran has been successful because Israel and the U.S. haven't reached their goals. If the ceasefire breaks down, Iran will close the strait for sure.
3: As that fragile ceasefire continues to hold, life carries on as normal. We're heading out to a local market. The alleyways are lined with produce, and motorbikes weave through the crowd.
4: I'm just walking around the market in the heart of Bandar Abbas, and it is bustling with people. It's quite late in the evening, around 8 p.m., and it's packed. People are buying fruits, they're buying cherries and grapes, which are quite popular here. There are shops that are selling sunglasses, selling toys, and each one of them is quite busy because the weather here is scorching hot, and so the day really starts at night. And it's made me think that Bandar Abbas is always seen through the lens of its strategic importance, through the lens of the Strait of Hormuz and the impact it has on the global economy. But we very rarely see it through the eyes of its people. They've had no say in this war, and yet they're the ones that have had to endure it. And so it's very interesting just walking around and speaking to people about the impact it's had on them and how it's affected their lives.
3: We meet two women, Fatima and Masume, who are selling fruit from their stalls. Fatima has begun selling peaches once again. Her son lost his job during the war. Her family now relies on what she alone can bring home.
15: We didn't want a war. Trump wanted a war. He attacked us unexpectedly. We didn't want this.
3: The rhythm of the market has returned, but war is still the topic of conversation. Nearby, 40-year-old Masume is listening and wants to join in.
15: Every war is a problem. It causes a lot of economic issue, but that's war. Everyone needs to get used to it. We need to be patient.
3: Standing amongst the people of Bandar Abbas, it becomes clear that this city's story can't be told through the lens of geopolitics. Behind every calculation about global trade is a family whose life hangs in the balance.
7: The BBC senior international investigations correspondent Nawal Al-Magafi is reporting from Bandar Abbas in Iran on condition that none of her material is used on the BBC's Persian service. These restrictions apply to all international media organisations operating in Iran.
8: And we're now joined by the BBC Monitoring's Nico Kelbakiani. Welcome to the programme. You're just listening to that report about the Strait of Hormuz. And over the last couple of months, we have been reporting extensively on the impact that it's having on the global economy. What about inside Iran and how is this reported there?
16: Yeah, good morning. Yeah, the Strait of Hormuz situation and generally the war for Iran has been economically very very bad. They also had this internet shutdown for 3 months since the beginning of the war until the end of May, which also added some additional costs, according to the authorities themselves. It was bringing some tens of millions of damages per day. So Iranian economy took a serious hit there have been really high inflation numbers in the country, and the Iranian negotiating team have been responding to for example, to those hardline critics inside the country that have been criticizing Iran's engagements with the U.S. and its talks and the recent memorandum of understanding, saying that they needed these talks and they need a deal with the U.S. To end the war, to bring this kind of relief for people and bring about some economic growth in the country so that the country can recover. And as we know, the U.S. has put some oil sanction waivers for Iran, so Iran now can sell some of its oil, especially during this 60-day period until Iran and the U.S. might reach a final deal.
8: And now there are preparations underway for the multi-day funeral of the late Iranian supreme leader, the Ayatollah Ali Khamenei, who ruled the country for 30 years. How are those preparations coming along? What can we expect over the next couple of days?
16: Yeah, this is massive from the Iranian perspective. They are trying to promote this as people's support for the system. They're saying that they expect some 20 million people to attend these funerals across several cities. For example, there will be several days in Tehran. There will be also in Qom, which is the religious capital of the country. They were also saying that they will take his body to Iraq, the Shia holy cities of Najaf and Karbala, and eventually he will be buried in Mashhad in his hometown, which is also houses the Imam Reza mausoleum on 9th of July. Today they're expecting some international delegations and they're trying to mobilize these masses to have these nice images of many people attending and mourning Khamenei and also calling for revenge for his death. The main question in these funeral ceremonies remains that if his son, Mojtaba Khamenei, who is now the Iran's supreme leader, if he shows up, because he hasn't seen in public since his appointment in early March. So, and he only has issued some written statements. So the main question remains if he shows up now on his father's funeral.
8: Indeed, you know, you're talking about these international delegations that are coming in, they're expecting 20 million people. But how are the local media there covering this whole situation about Mojtaba Khamenei, who's not been seen in public since he took over?
16: Well, obviously, the local media and then generally the state media and the state affiliated media, they're not questioning his absence. They cannot do that. He was also believed to be injured in that strike that killed his father on 28th of February. It seems to be some security precautions maybe because it was during the war and then Israeli and U.S. strikes killed not just Khamenei but many senior commanders and the senior political officials. So that was from the Iranian perspective, that the security precautions to keep him safe. There was also another senior figure, Ahmad Vahidi, who reported to become the Revolutionary Guards commander after the previous one was killed on the first day. And he also wasn't seen in public for these 4 months, but actually yesterday he showed up on some of these official meetings. So maybe we will see Mojtaba Khamenei as well. Generally the state media and the local media are focused on to show this support by people for the system, and they will be showing these funeral processions continuously these days, and they've been preparing. Iranian newspapers have been mostly focused on Khamenei's funeral ceremonies in these past few days. So for the next week, you should expect from Iranian media all these footages and images of these large funeral processions across the country.
8: Many thanks, Nico Kelbakiani there from BBC Monitoring.
7: This is Newsday on the BBC World Service with Anne Soy in Nairobi, James Cocknell in London, and Isaac Fannin in California for the World Cup.
9: Yeah, welcome to Muscle Beach, Venice Beach, I should say, which is famous for Muscle Beach, where bodybuilders like Arnold Schwarzenegger have come here and trained. It's an outdoor gym space, and it's been the scene of a big viewing party for this evening's World Cup match, which saw Switzerland beat Algeria 2-0. A lot of Algerian fans were at this watch party. It's sort of like a plaza in front of the beach. There's a massive sculpture in front of me that looks like a V sign if you look a bit further back. The screen for that people were watching is being dismantled as we speak, actually, but many Algerian fans, most of the fans have left, actually, very disappointed in seeing the performance of the Algerian side, who just were unable to lay a glove on Switzerland, who win their first World Cup knockout game since 1938. So a big moment for Switzerland. Disappointment for another African team. Nine African teams qualifying to the round of 32. Six have played. Only one has won. A difficult day for African sides at this World Cup. But let's talk about the day's games, because early on in the day we actually saw Spain produce a performance that would have sent tongues wagging at this World Cup. They beat Austria 3-0. Brilliant performance by them. Two goals from Mikel Oyarzabal and a goal from Pedro Porro. Brilliant performance from Luis de la Fuente's side. And let's hear from Spain's manager.
17: I have many reasons to be happy today. So many. Naturally, I'd start with the victory, a crucial win, and the team's sensational performance, as well as the individual achievements. It is wonderful to see players reach milestones of this magnitude. The whole group is happy. Personally, I'm especially pleased for one of them, Unai Simon, as I've known him since he was just a kid. It is an honor and a source of pride for me to coach him, as I am doing now. But we are happy, I repeat, about everything that happened in today's match, how we handled it, how we resolved the situation and the impression we left. We are in a very good place. Of course, this is the process we've had to follow to get to where we are today, but we'll certainly need to be even better in the next match.
9: And that next match will be against their neighbours, Portugal, who won arguably the game of the tournament so far. They beat Croatia 2-1. The Croats taking the lead in that one thanks to Ivan Perisic. Cristiano Ronaldo levelled things up, scoring his first World Cup knockout goal. He was then surprisingly substituted by coach Roberto Martinez. And the man who took his place up front was Gonçalo Ramos. He headed Portugal ahead 2-1. We thought that was it. It was late into stoppage time, 94 minutes in, but then Croatia thought they had equalised through Josko Vardiol, but Igor Matanovic got a whisker of a head on the ball in the build-up, which meant that Mario Pasalic was offside when he played through Josko Vardiol. If Matanovic had just gotten a haircut, he would have missed the ball and it would have gone through and would have had one of the most dramatic endings to a World Cup match. But as it stands, Portugal are into the last 16, where they will take on their neighbours, Spain. And I actually spoke to a Portuguese journalist, Mariana Fernandez, and I started by asking her reaction to when Ramos scored the winning goal.
18: It was great because in Portugal, there's right now the big debate and the big question whether Cristiano Ronaldo should continue to be a starter for Portugal, or should Gonçalo Ramos, two times Champions League winner with PSG, now the record-breaking transfer in the history of a club as big as AC Milan, should be the starter. So having Gonçalo Ramos score that goal, and after the game he told in the flash interview, he said that whenever Portugal needs a goal in those last few minutes, he'll be there. Just call Gonçalo Ramos. So he's really confident right now. So having Gonçalo Ramos, a player that's usually starting from the bench, that only played one game at the moment, it was just used in one game in the group phase. Having him score the winner, such an important goal in this World Cup, is of course amazing for Portugal, amazing for the team.
19: It's really interesting because that moment could have been cancelled out by what we saw at the end of the match with the disallowed Croatia goal. Just talk me through what you were thinking when you saw that goal go in, and then when it was disallowed. Do you agree with the call?
18: I think it's a really difficult call. So it's a call that is based on whether the Croatian player touches the ball or if only Renato Veiga touches the ball. So I think it's a really, really tough call to make. And I think that's, of course, why we have VAR right now in the international football. So I think VAR did a great job today at the game. The referee that was on the pitch, not so much, because he really needed the help of the VAR to disallow games or to mark that penalty that Ronaldo then scored. So I think, yes, it was a good call from the referee. But I think, of course, then we all sighed of relief just by not playing that half hour that would have impacted, of course, the game on Monday against Spain.
19: Yeah, I mean, it's interesting. You mentioned Spain and you mentioned Cristiano Ronaldo. Do you think, having seen the impact of Ramos, that Martinez may well decide to make a huge call? Because, of course, Ronaldo did score in this game, and maybe leave Ronaldo out for that game against Spain in Dallas.
18: I don't think. I think Cristiano Ronaldo will still be a starter on Monday against Spain. But I think a step was taken today. And I think Roberto Martinez took that step today. So by taking Cristiano Ronaldo off the pitch with 10 minutes to play, with Portugal needing a goal to go through, I think Roberto Martinez took a step and said, of course, yes, you're our captain. We always believe you and I believe you. But we have to make the changes that the team needs.
19: And I just wanted to finally ask you about Diogo Jota and the tribute that the team paid to him at the end of that game.
18: Yes, it's a very emotional day, of course, for the team, for Portugal. I think when we saw on Saturday that the game would fall on this day, we were all very emotional. And I think Cristiano Ronaldo really put it in his interviews after a game. He said that Diogo Jota was looking to the game and was, of course, trying to light the team in the difficult moments. I think that's what happened, of course. It's a team that is always carried by the memory of Diogo Jota and always carries the memory of Diogo Jota and his brother, André. And I think it's present all through the tournaments, all through the World Cup until the end. But, of course, today, in this day, the day that marks the one-year anniversary of his death, I think this day was really special for the team. And the team, of course, always wants to win, but this day wanted to win even more.
19: That was Mariana Fernandez, Portuguese journalist, speaking to me a little bit earlier on Portugal's big win in the round of 32 World Cup match against Croatia.
8: Isaac, many thanks. And from California, let's now head to Singapore, our business desk there. We're talking about Spotify, which has removed streams of a song that went to number one in its US charts after suspicions tied to bets made on the prediction market, Kalshi. Maura Fogarty has more. Maura, what happened?
20: Right. So the FT is reporting that Spotify basically deleted or removed about 500,000 streams of this song by someone named, I haven't heard of him, but he's a singer-songwriter named Malcolm Todd. The song was Earrings. And apparently it was because a trader from Kalshi had alerted them to the fact that there were these bets that had been made on Kalshi just before the streams kind of ramped up. So what the FT was reporting is that between Sunday and Monday of last week, streams of this song rose by almost 70%, propelling the song into first place. So that when Spotify released their list of, like, these are the most streamed songs of the week, that became number one. But it happened right after these bets had been made on Kalshi, saying that the song would hit number one. So that's where the suspicions come from. Again, we haven't heard any confirmation from Spotify, but Kalshi did tell us that they are in touch with Spotify and are actively investigating the matter.
8: How do they think these streams happened?
20: Right. So they think it's bots, essentially, right? That you have these sort of like bots that are programmed to play the tracks, play these songs on repeat over and over and over again. And what that essentially does is it artificially kind of, you know, boost the popularity of these songs in a way that is different from how, say, humans would listen to the song. There's no way you and I can listen to a song, you know, 1,000 times in an hour, for example. Well, maybe we could, but, you know, it's unlikely. But with the bots, you can do, I mean, I'm just throwing that number out, but with bots, you can just do it over and over and over again. So that's how they think that this occurred. Now, it's not the first time, I would say, that there are concerns about bots pushing up streams on Spotify. There have been other cases where there have been allegations that has happened with other performers, other singers as well. But it also brings up a larger issue about these prediction markets and the amount of manipulation that could occur as a result of it.
8: Indeed. And, you know, obviously betting does happen. It does happen in sports, in tournaments like the World Cup. But obviously, if there is a suspicion that bots are being used, then it just changes things. Many thanks, Maura Fogarty, with that update from our business desk in Singapore. You're listening to Newsday on the BBC World Service with Anne Soy in Nairobi, James Copnall in London, Maura Fogarty in Singapore. There's still much more to come here on the programme.
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8: Hello, welcome to Newsday on the BBC World Service with James Copnall in London and me, Anne Soy, in Nairobi.
9: And I'm Isaac Fannin in Los Angeles with more on that stunning Spanish victory against Austria.
7: We'll also head to Venezuela a week after the earthquake, look at the situation in South Sudan, and find out who the Nigerian musical superstar Davido is backing at the World Cup.
10: BBC News with Moira Alderson. Venezuela's interim president says almost every official in the state at the epicentre of last week's powerful twin earthquakes died in the event. Delcy Rodriguez stressed that rescue efforts are still ongoing. Iran is preparing for several days of public mourning and funeral processions for its late supreme leader. Ayatollah Ali Khamenei was killed on the first day of the war, launched by Israel and the US in February. The United Nations Human Rights Council will hold an emergency session on Sudan shortly as fears grow of an imminent attack on the city of El Obeid. It's been under siege by the paramilitary Rapid Support Forces. Officials in Ukraine's Sumy region say four people have been killed in fresh Russian strikes. Meanwhile, Russian state media say a woman's been killed following a Ukrainian aerial attack on the border city of Belgorod. A Guatemalan man extradited to the US has pleaded guilty to his role in the deaths of 53 migrants found in the back of a lorry in Texas 4 years ago. Rigoberto Ramon Miranda Orozco faces a maximum penalty of life imprisonment. Japan has started installing hundreds of cameras in its northern mountains as part of a nationwide survey of the bear population following a surge in attacks. Japan has recorded 13 fatal maulings last year. At the World Cup, Portugal are through to the last 16 after scoring in a dramatic final few minutes to beat Croatia 2-1. They'll next face Spain, who defeated Austria 3-0. And Switzerland beat Algeria 2-0 in their first knockout victory in 88 years. They'll play Colombia or Ghana next. And a rare surviving copy of the American Declaration of Independence has been discovered in London. It's the only known example of its kind outside of the US. It will go on display at the National Archives in London. BBC News.
7: Thank you for that update. 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Coming to you live from Nairobi with Anne Soy and from London with James Copnall.
8: Over the next half hour, we head to Venezuela to hear how families are coping a week since the devastating earthquakes. We'll also hear about fears of renewed conflict in South Sudan. And the Nigerian musician Davido speaks to the BBC about what it meant to perform at a World Cup countdown ceremony.
7: And Algeria are the latest team to exit the World Cup after losing to Switzerland. Isaac Fannin has been watching the game with Algerian fans. He'll bring us all the latest updates.
8: As ever, we welcome your messages. Our text number is +44 77 86 20 50 85. Now, the death toll in Venezuela's twin earthquakes is now more than 2,600, and tens of thousands are still estimated to be missing. The country's acting president, Delcy Rodriguez, has announced 7 days of national mourning. Search and rescue operations continue, and the BBC's international correspondent, Yogi Talimai, was there as they pulled out this man yesterday.
1: There it is. I'm watching the moment as this man who's been under the rubble. It's now day nine. It's day nine and this man has been pulled out successfully. It's taken a mammoth rescue effort. People are trying to stay quiet here. There's a lot of joy in the air, but they're trying to stay quiet here because this is a man who's been underground, who was in this cramped position for days and days, didn't know whether he was going to survive, and now, wow, he has been pulled out. And you can just see. So what I can see in front of me is that he's been brought out on a stretcher, and now he is being put into an ambulance. They're doing it very slowly, very carefully. There's somebody who's holding up. They put him on a saline drip, and there's somebody who's holding that up next to him.
8: What a miraculous rescue there. Well, earlier I spoke to the British charity Save the Children, Aisha's Majid from Caracas, who has been helping people on the ground, and began by asking her what the situation is like a week on from the earthquakes.
6: So 1 week on from the earthquake, the situation remains dire. And as the search and rescue phase is ending, I think the scale of humanitarian need is really becoming apparent, and they are huge. So we've had two back-to-back earthquakes with over 850 buildings damaged or destroyed. So there's a lot of people that simply have nowhere to go. There are thousands of families sheltering outside in very precarious conditions. A lot of them have children. Some families have tents, others don't have tents. And particularly among children, and some of the children that I spoke to, there's a very clear need for psychological support, but there are also needs for clean water, health, food, even toilets in some of the informal camps where people are sheltering. I was speaking to children in one of the safe spaces that Save the Children runs. These are places where children can come and play and just for a little while have a sense of normality. For example, I was talking to an 11-year-old boy, and I asked him what worried him, and he pointed to a crack in the ground next to me, and he said, every time I see a crack, I feel the ground is going to open up again. So it just gives you an idea of what children are going through.
8: Indeed, devastating. And you talk about these safe spaces that you have created for children. Tell me more about them. How many of those do you have, and how important is creating spaces for play for children is right now?
6: These are places where children can come, they can do activities like play with a football, they can draw pictures that help them express their feelings, what they're going through. We can also provide psychological first aid. The children I spoke to in the safe space, they did say how coming really helped them disconnect. And you can just see how being there helps them be children for a while and play. And it's incredibly important.
8: And do all of them that at least you have met have their families with them? Because there are tens of thousands of people still missing. Mm-hmm. Are some of them still looking for their parents?
6: The children that I've met and interacted with, fortunately, are there with either their parents or other family members. But from our experience in working in disasters like this around the world, we know that, of course, there's a risk that children become separated from their families and that they are amongst the most vulnerable when that happens.
8: What are the biggest challenges you're facing right now on the ground?
6: There are a number of challenges. Responding to an emergency of this scale, there is a need for funding. And the needs that we're seeing now, these are only going to likely increase in the coming days, the coming weeks and months. Another challenge is obviously in a disaster of this scale, coordination is between everyone working on the ground, the different international organizations, the authorities, the UN. Coordination is obviously key.
11: And you mentioned that some families have tents, others do not. Just paint a picture for our listeners. How the situation is there. If somebody arrived there, what are they likely to see?
6: So families are basically sheltering outside in the street, literally along roads. They're sheltering very close to where the earthquake shattered the ground. A lot of families are actually sheltering very close to their damaged or destroyed homes in the hope that they might somehow be able to go back. When I was speaking to some of the children and families that we work with, they tell me that last night, fortunately, it had not rained, but the previous few nights it had rained. As a result, the very few things that people had managed to salvage or had been given, they had actually got wet. And some families are in tents, so they do have some degree of protection from the elements, but there are other families that literally just have mattresses and nothing else. And we're in the rainy season now, so it's not likely that the situation will become easier for them unless we get urgent shelter support that children and families so desperately need.
11: That was Save the Children's Aisha Majid from Caracas, updating us on the situation there. And you've been sending us your messages on this story. Anguzu Best Robert in Arua City, Uganda says, "My deepest condolences to the people of Venezuela following the recent earthquake. May the Lord bless the bereaved families and strengthen them during this difficult time." And Mohammed Bawa in Freetown says that those who have lost their lives in the earthquakes in Venezuela rest in peace. And he says he continues to pray for them and sympathizes with those who have lost their loved ones. Thank you very much for those messages. Keep them coming. And James, I was just seeing a report in one of the networks where the reporter spoke to one of the rescuers involved in that the rescue of that man who was removed from the rubble more than 8 days after the earthquakes. And he is Portuguese. The rescuer is Portuguese, introduced himself to this man as Portuguese. And the man said to him, "Cristiano Ronaldo."
12: Oh.
11: So heartwarming to hear.
12: Yeah, even in the midst of a tremendous disaster, people thinking about terrifying disaster, people thinking about the World Cup, I guess. Just wanted to flag up too that today our sister program OS will be at a Venezuelan restaurant in London. It has become a donation center for Venezuelans, and OS will be speaking to people concerned about their family and friends and those who've helped organize this relief effort.
11: Let's now head to California for some World Cup updates. Isaac, we've had 3 games at the World Cup today and you were there at one of them, weren't you?
22: Yeah, we have indeed. And 3 round of 32 matches, and we were lucky enough to be at the first one of the day. Spain taking on Austria here at the Los Angeles Stadium. And it was pretty much a very easy performance for Spain. They were fantastic from start to finish, winning their first knockout game since that 2010 World Cup final. They get their first knockout win in 16 years. A brilliant performance from Luis de la Fuente's side. And this is the story of the day at the Los Angeles Stadium. We've just seen a magnificent performance from Spain, who've just swept aside Austria 3-0 at the Los Angeles Stadium. 2 goals from Mikel Oyarzabal and 1 from Pedro Porro. A first World Cup knockout win in 16 years has made these fans very happy.
23: It's awesome. It was a great game to see. So many Spanish flags and Spanish jerseys. Not that many Spaniards though, but who cares?
24: Best birthday present ever. A sensational game. It was just like beauty, you know?
0: you see everyone getting together, and you realize it's not just a game, it's also like a passionate like thing, you know?
5: Do you think Spain can win the World Cup?
0: Absolutely. I mean, if they keep playing the way they play, I mean, I totally think so.
13: We didn't start as good as I thought with the first game against Cape Verde, but now we're coming back 3-0. It looks like we're in good shape for the rest of the games, right? Now I just want to see if we face Portugal on the next round. That's going to be a great match if we go to play against them.
22: So, delight from those fans, and I'm sure delight from the guy alongside me, Guillaume Balaguer,
14: who
22: he joins us outside the Los Angeles Stadium. Must be pretty happy with that.
14: Yeah, I recognize this Spain. It's the Spain that we saw in 2024 that we hadn't seen in this World Cup. But there's also a sense of relief because the World Cup starts today for everybody, really. And what that means is that Spain, Luis de la Fuente, built a squad to be as sharp as possible now. So in the group stage, there was things that were done for players to have more minutes in the legs. And then there was a couple of accidents with Jeremy Pino and Nico Williams getting injured. But generally, basically, De La Fuente has got Spain as they wanted right now. This was our best version. We are fresh, and that's so important because, as you saw, our football is based on recovering the ball early, a lot of movement when we have the ball, and all that happened. We've got the invisible man scoring goals. Where does he play? Mikel Oyarzabal. He's so invisible that he didn't get the, the supreme player of the game.
5: Man of the match, no?
14: No.
5: Is that what they're calling it these days?
14: Yeah, supreme, yeah. Whatever. But it was Lamine Yamal, who was too Lamine Yamal for my taste. But anyway, he wants to impress, and he's improving, and he's got now 75 minutes or 85 minutes in his legs. So everything absolutely worked. Correa assisting twice. He doesn't cross, he passes. He puts us in the right place. And also got involved in the second goal in the pass before last when he gave it to Baena. So no fouls. And by the way, I don't know if you noticed, but we have not conceded a single goal in the tournament. I think the expected goals is 0.4, nothing. Austria had zero shots on target. So defensively, we're doing that very, very well as well. And if you have that, you know up front we're going to score. No?
22: And obviously, for this team as well, I imagine a lot of talk in Spain would have been about the fact that at World Cups, you don't do particularly well when it comes to the knockout since that amazing day in 2010. And now they've got that monkey off their back. They can kind of concentrate and move forward and potentially, you know, go far in this competition.
14: Yeah, you're going to have to find another stat. That was an impressive one, you know. That actually, since 2010, we'd only beaten Australia, Iran, Costa Rica, and Uruguay, and Saudi Arabia.
22: That's crazy.
14: Not very impressive. And as you say, had not won in the knockout stages. Very quickly, after winning the World Cup, Del Bosque says, in Brazil, same guys. They just didn't care at that point. And then you had 2 days before the World Cup starts, Lopetegui gets the sack. And then Luis Enrique wasn't given the time or the patience or the respect for what he was trying to do. And against Morocco, we were knocked out. So that's the explanation of what has happened. And he's every 4 years. Is that enough evidence to actually make a big story about it? Maybe not. But We've stopped that now.
22: And finally, 2010, the team won the World Cup. Just wanted to talk to you about the maybe comparisons between this team and the 2010 teams. Do you see many?
14: Yeah, it's a different generation. We didn't have a superstar. Lamine can be that guy. We had a very serious team. Serious as in solid, and again we didn't concede a lot, maybe a couple of goals only in the whole World Cup. That was serious about the profession. They know what they had to do to beat Germany or to beat Holland or whatever. Here there's a bit more fun. This is a team, these are youngsters, right? So Lamine says, yeah, we're gonna win the World Cup, and Eric Garcia, who's not a kid, but he's yeah, we're gonna win the World Cup. And there's a sense of kindergarten about it, of people that just got no fear. Lamine was three when we won the World Cup. So what has happened since, unless you reminded him, it just doesn't stick in his head. So he's okay, there's no fear. They come out with a spring in the feet that I don't recognize. I'm closer to 2010 and that kind of people than them. But, you know, that's the new generation. Let them be, because that's given us a lot of success and happy moments.
22: Gim, always great chatting to you. It's going to be a fascinating matchup for Spain. They next play in Dallas in the round of 16. Yeah, it was a really brilliant match there. And one of the moments that I have to tell you about, actually, is on the screen they've had an obsession with showing celebrities at these matches. And during the game, they showed Penelope Cruz, the Latin American singer Rosalia. And all of these ladies got huge ovations. But when they showed Alexia Putellas, Spain's star striker, who was part of that World Cup winning squad 3 years ago, it felt like the crowd didn't really know who she was. So it was a little bit of a surprise for me. One of those things that I will take away with me. But Spain, I should say, will play Portugal in the round of 16. They beat Croatia 2-1 in what was a thriller. We've just seen here at Venice Beach, Switzerland beat Algeria 2-1. So very disappointing day for the Algerians. And let me tell you about the three games that we're looking forward to tomorrow. We've got some brilliant games. All three of the African teams are going to be in action on Friday. We're going to start the day with Australia taking on Egypt. Mo Salah looks to be fit after a little bit of a hamstring concern. Then in the evening game, Colombia will take on Ghana. We're going to have a lot more on that later on in the program. But let's talk about Argentina and Cape Verde. They will play in the middle game of the day. What a story it has been for Cape Verde, who have come to this competition, are unbeaten in their first ever World Cup, and they take on the reigning champions Argentina for a place in the round of 16. It's a tall order, but let's hear from their coach Bubista.
3: First of all, as a team, we have a strategy. It isn't just for Lionel Messi, but for the Argentina team as a whole. We know they are the reigning world champions and one of the best teams in the competition. Therefore, our task involves the entire Argentina squad. Obviously, we know Messi is one of the best players in the world, but the organizational approach we take must apply to the whole Argentina team.
22: If you want more World Cup content from the World Service, make sure you check out our podcast, More Than the Score.
4: All right. Thank you very much indeed to Isaac Fannin. Now, Davido, one of Nigeria's biggest Afrobeat stars and a global ambassador for the genre, spoke to BBC's Focus on Africa and specifically to Wahegamura from Focus TV about which teams he'll be supporting at the World Cup, what it meant to perform at a World Cup countdown ceremony, and why he is using his platform to highlight insecurity in Nigeria. But first, his take on which teams he's supporting.
15: Honestly, I'm supporting anyone African, probably Ghana. I'm a big Ronaldo fan, so Portugal as well. But yeah, it was just a

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1: When I say our only means, where's my power? My power is in music, performances, you know? And I knew that, you know, a lot of people were going to be watching, and I wanted them to be aware that, you know, there's a lot going on in my country. We have these students that have been missing, still not found. I used my platform to, you know, project what's really going on.
2: Did you get any backlash? Sometimes when musicians, you know, champion, and how do you handle that?
1: Of course I did. Of course I did. I mean, a musician, I'm a public figure. That comes with the job, you know. But at least I know I was doing the right thing, you know, because a lot of people don't really want to talk about what goes on in my country, simply being you want to protect the image. But there's no image to protect if little kids are being kidnapped.
2: I mean, let me ask you this before I let you go. We're seeing more African artists now on stages like the World Cup. Do you think that's a sign that Africa has arrived, that our musicians are being taken seriously? What do you mean? We saw you there. We saw Tyler. We saw Burna Boy and others.
1: Yeah. I mean, if you think African musicians are not being taken serious by now, you must be crazy. you know, we do what we can to represent anywhere we could. Not only the World Cup, I'm sure there are other sporting events that I know African artists have performed at. And the genre is really big, the culture is really big now. So yeah, there's no surprise why they will invite us. It's a world, you know, it's a global competition.
3: Davido there talking to Wahiga Mwara from Focus on Africa. Let's head to South Sudan now to talk about a worrying rise in civilian deaths as fighting between the government and rebel groups continues and insecurity persists in several areas. On Tuesday, to give one example, the United Nations said that five humanitarian workers were killed when their convoy was ambushed in Jonglei State. According to its latest quarterly report, between January and March, the UN recorded the deaths of 767 civilians in conflict-related violence. So let's head to the capital, Juba, to speak with Priyanka Chowdhury, spokesperson of the United Nations Mission in South Sudan, UNMISS. Welcome to the programme. How do you account then for this worrying rise?
4: Thanks, James. This worrying rise has been happening since last year. I know that you're very familiar with South Sudan and the political fragmentation that we are seeing in the Juba sphere, in the Juba side, is also mirroring in the security conditions in the country. We've seen a distinct rise in fighting between the armed factions that are allied to the two principal political protagonists in the country. And as you have said yourself, 767 civilians killed in the first quarter of this year. That's a large number, and it's very worrying.
3: Yeah. What is the UN peacekeeping mission's ability to halt further violence? It's always pretty difficult for peacekeepers to get in the way of an active conflict. What are you able to do to protect civilians?
4: Well, you know, the main thing is that we're still out there. We're doing our best. We're going wherever it's possible to go. Prevention, as you said, James, is very difficult to do because tensions are so quick to rise. And this is a huge country with difficult terrain. It gets even more difficult during the rainy season. But we're there, we're patrolling, we are being as mobile and agile as possible under the circumstances, and we're recalibrating very quickly to be responsive to the hotspots, to be responsive to the evolving needs of people who need the safety and security. But at this point, I have to make it clear that it is the government's primary responsibility to keep civilians safe. So as a peacekeeping mission, I think that UNMISS is doing its utmost to make sure that baseline of safety and security is kept. Are we succeeding? We have stories where we have in ABM NOM, you know, when conflict broke out, our Mongolian peacekeepers, that was in the 1st of March, our Mongolian peacekeepers instantly opened the doors to shelter thousands of civilians and provide emergency medical

0: Okay. The same thing goes for Akobo, which is a very contested area in Jonglei. We were planning to, due to the UN-wide liquidity issues, we were planning to close our base in ABM Nom, and we deferred that closure when the security began to deteriorate, and we kept peacekeepers at in situ at huge operational cost. When conflict broke out, they maintained that protective envelope, and civilians who were displaced cautiously began returning, and humanitarians could scale up critical assistance. So the work is ongoing from our part. What is needed really is the political will from leaders to stop the fighting and dialogue.
1: I was looking at reports in Saudi news media yesterday saying that President Kiir says the government has removed the census and permanent constitution-making process to allow the country to proceed with elections. Is that, if true, acceptable, given that they were part of a peace deal?
0: They are part of a peace deal, and for us as the UN, and I know this is true for the African Union, for the IGAD, I don't speak for them, but they are partners, and for the regional and international community, the peace deal, the 2018 revitalized peace agreement, still remains the only route to South Sudan establishing a durable peace.
1: Okay.
0: The end point of that agreement is elections. And elections are something that this country's people have waited for very long.
1: Indeed.
0: I think
1: Priyanka Chowdhury, I'm so sorry. We're going to have to leave it there. Spokesperson for the UN mission in South Sudan.
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1: Hello and welcome to Newsday on the BBC World Service with Anne Soy in Nairobi and James Cottnell in London.
5: The death toll following Venezuela's twin earthquakes last week now stands at 2,600 people, according to the country's president.
1: We'll speak to a representative for the Venezuelan opposition leader, Maria Corina Machado. She has attempted to return to her country since the quakes, a move the US administration has reportedly described as grotesque political opportunism.
5: And Isaac Fennin is in Los Angeles, and another African team is out of the World Cup. Algeria just crushed out after a lackluster performance against Switzerland. It's all eyes now on Cape Verde as they prepare to challenge the defending champions, Argentina.
1: We also have a BBC investigation looking at how Instagram reportedly running ads promoting child sexual abuse material in India. That's after this news.
6: BBC News with David Harper. Venezuela's interim president, Delcy Rodriguez, says almost every official in La Guaira state at the epicenter of last week's powerful twin earthquakes died in the event. Ms. Rodriguez said nearly 2,600 people are now known to have been killed across Venezuela. Jacob Evans reports.
7: Speaking to reporters, Delcy Rodriguez attempted to calm growing criticism over her administration's response to the devastating double earthquake. Thousands of people are still reported missing, but she rejected accusations officials were slow to react. Ms. Rodriguez said almost 200 buildings were totally destroyed, but that rescue efforts were continuing. As well as updating the death toll, Ms. Rodriguez reassured Venezuelans that there would be no mass graves. It follows claims bodies were building up in morgues and accusations that the government is downplaying the level of destruction.
6: Iran is preparing for several days of public mourning and funeral processions for its late supreme leader. Ayatollah Ali Khamenei was killed along with several members of his family at the start of the war launched by Israel and the US in February. The BBC's Nico Kelbakiani has more detail.
8: This is massive from the Iranian perspective. They are trying to promote this as people's support for the system. They're saying that they expect some 20 million people to attend these funerals across several cities. They were also saying that they will take his body to Iraq, and eventually he will be buried in Mashhad, in his hometown, on 9th of July. Today, they're expecting some international delegations. They're trying to mobilize these masses to have images of many, many people attending and mourning Khamenei, and also calling for revenge.
6: The United Nations Human Rights Council will hold an emergency session on Sudan shortly as fears grow of an imminent attack on the city of El Obeid by the paramilitary rapid support forces. The session was requested by group members led by the UK. Our Africa correspondent Thomas Mukwana reports.
9: RSF fighters have encircled the city and launched weeks of drone strikes against civilian infrastructure. The offensive has caused a humanitarian disaster, with more than 500,000 people facing shortages of water and food. Sudan's parallel government, allied to the RSF, has dismissed calls to stand down an invasion of the city. Several Western governments have warned the conditions in El Obeid are similar to those in El Fasher in Sudan's Darfur region when it was seized by the RSF last October and thousands of civilians were killed.
6: Officials in Ukraine's Sumy region say four people have been killed in fresh Russian strikes. The head of the regional military administration, Oleh Rihorov, said a drone hit a house, killing two women, an elderly man and a child under the age of two. Meanwhile, Russian state media say a woman has been killed following a Ukrainian aerial attack on the border city of Belgorod. An industrial facility is said to be on fire. This is the latest world news from the BBC. A Guatemalan man extradited to the US has pleaded guilty to his role in the deaths of 53 migrants who were found in the back of a lorry in Texas 4 years ago. The group were abandoned in a locked trailer in sweltering heat. The US Department of Justice said Rigoberto Ramon Miranda de Orozco was a key figure in the smuggling group. A rare surviving copy of the American Declaration of Independence has been discovered in London, the only known example of its kind outside of the United States. It is one of 11 copies printed in Exeter, New Hampshire in July 1776 and was seized from an American ship that was captured later that year. The document will now go on display. It was found by a volunteer at the British National Archives, Michael Skurr, who was cataloguing the papers of Royal Navy captains.
10: I called over to my boss and said, I think you need to come and have a look at this. I opened it up and realised it was a Declaration of Independence of the United States of America. Well, I feel very proud that I stumbled across it and that it will now be something which other people can enjoy, like I did.
6: A new study has found that bottlenose dolphins in the Adriatic Sea are altering their feeding habits by increasingly following fishing trawlers to scavenge for food. Research from the same area of the Mediterranean in the 90s found that 10% of trawlers were followed by dolphins, compared to three quarters in some areas of the recent study. The scientists say the Adriatic's fish stocks are depleted due to overfishing, forcing the dolphins to scavenge. And at the Football World Cup, Portugal are through to the round of 16 after scoring in a dramatic final few minutes to beat Croatia 2-1. They'll face Spain in the next round, who easily defeated Austria 3-0. In the evening's final game, Switzerland beat Algeria 2-0. It's their first time to win a World Cup knockout game in 88 years. They'll play Colombia or Ghana in the next round. BBC News.
5: Thank you for that news. Hello and welcome to Newsday on the BBC World Service. We are live here in Nairobi with me, Anne Soy, and in London with James Copnall.
1: Coming up, as rescue efforts continue in Venezuela more than a week after twin earthquakes hit the north of the country, we'll speak to a representative of the party of the opposition leader and Nobel Peace Prize winner Maria Corina Machado.
5: And we also have a BBC Eye investigation into paid ads promoting child sexual abuse content on Instagram in India.
1: And Newsday's Isaac Fannin is in Los Angeles. He's going to look ahead to the remaining round of 32 clashes at the World Cup. If you'd like to react to that, or indeed to anything you hear on Newsday, you can send us a WhatsApp or text message on our usual number, +44 77 86 20 50 85.
5: Now, Venezuela's interim president, Delcy Rodriguez, says that almost every official in La Guaira state at the epicenter of last week's powerful twin earthquakes died in the event. Ms. Rodriguez said that nearly 2,600 people are now known to have been killed across Venezuela. As the tragedy of the earthquake disaster in Venezuela has unraveled over the past week, exiles from around the world have been watching the fate of their friends and relatives anxiously. One exile in particular will have been demonstrating a desire to return to help her country. Maria Corina Machado is a Nobel Peace Prize winner and opposition politician who left the country while it was still ruled by Nicolas Maduro. She says now she's willing to do whatever it takes to enter Venezuela to help with the country's recovery efforts. However, there are reports that the U.S. are blocking her efforts, instead backing Maduro's replacement and former Vice President Delcy Rodriguez. Luis Aparicio is Maria Corina Machado's party representative in London, and he joins us now. Welcome to the program. Good morning to you. Let's talk about the situation in Venezuela. From what you have been hearing, what have your contacts been telling you on the ground?
11: Well, currently there's just over 3,000 people have been certified dead. This is directly from my friend and colleague, Dr. Jesus Hernandez, who's actually working in the hospital in La Guaira. He himself is lost all his possessions, his apartments and everything else. So he himself is living in the streets, but working at the hospital, which is also damaged, which is quite a bit of a situation for him himself.
5: And earlier this week, we heard Maria Corina Machado, your party leader, saying that she planned to return to Venezuela, but she isn't there yet. What has happened?
11: Well, she is trying to get back to Venezuela, but right now all the efforts are concentrating on the relief efforts to try to raise money as much as we possibly can to send to Venezuela to help the people in Venezuela right now. I mean, now we're looking for things like tents, just like my friend. They've got no place to live in. At least 500,000 people have been affected by this, certainly in the epicenter where it was hit the hardest. There are at least 30,000 people or families without homes. So that is our main efforts right now.
5: She has accused the Venezuelan government of blocking her attempts to return to the country. What can you tell us about that?
11: Well, clearly it has been done. You could hear recordings from the governments and the airports where they are blocking people from coming in, and in fact they closed the whole aerospace just to stop her from closing. But like I said, you know, our efforts is concentrating on helping people on the ground, sending supplies to Venezuela, sending money to Venezuela, and we would like the people to listen to the pleas of the UK government that they would double the money that is given to the DEC for the Venezuela release effort. So I would like to thank the British government for that, for sure. And the dogs that they sent, they saved many lives. You can see it clearly on TV. It's been clearly documented.
5: Right.
11: So that's what I'm trying to do right now.
5: Let me just bring you back to these efforts, because they're still part of what you're saying that your party is trying to do to help the people of Venezuela. And Maria Corina Machado has already flown from the United States to Latin America. Confirm where she is? Is it Panama? It's Panama. And we understand as well, it's been reported that the State Department of the U.S. has described Machado's attempts to return now as political opportunism. There have been quotes in the media, which I'm sure you have seen. Some officials are quoted having saying that it's extra needless drama. She wants a photo op of her passing out our aid. This is about her interests. What do you say to that?
11: No, I mean, that's totally not true at all. If you know her, she is far from that. So whoever is saying that, he's got no foundations whatsoever.
5: So if she does return and makes it there, then what? What are we likely to see? What exactly is she going to do on the ground?
11: As I said, right now, our efforts is concentrating on helping people that need help. We are coordinating not just in the UK where we are, but around the world to send supplies to Venezuela. So that's what we are doing, and that's how, what our efforts are. Our efforts is to try and maximize the saving of lives. You could see, and even yesterday, the reports, the questioning by independent reporters that they asked and see and evidence that there's no efforts by the government, tragically, to help the people. They didn't deploy. How can it be that El Salvador rescuers got to Venezuela quicker than the actual Venezuelan rescuers? It's just incredible to see. This is not political statement, it's just the reality is tragic, honestly.
5: Right. Do you envision her then being on the ground doing what government should have been doing? Isn't that surely a distraction when, you know, people's lives are in danger, people are living out on the streets, having lost their homes, the rescue efforts are still going on?
11: Well, you say a distraction. When things are not being done,
5: the political competition, because you're saying that you want to do what the government is not doing to the people of Venezuela.
11: This is not a competition. I don't know why you
5: put words
11: like that into a government. This is trying to help people. We are trying to help people in Venezuela by raising funds. I would like the people in the UK to donate to the UK charities that are sending money to Venezuela to buy medical equipment and tents, things like tents. If you've got anyone here with tents in their homes, please send it. And if you've got companies here that produce things like tents, please send them, because there are nearly 500,000 people without homes right now. And the next stage of this will be diseases from the bodies, unfortunately, that are still not being recovered, which is difficult. You know, it's a big humanitarian disaster that we all need help with.
5: Indeed, a big humanitarian disaster there in Venezuela. Many thanks for speaking to us, Luis Aparicio from Maria Corina Machado's party in London.
1: And Luis mentioned the need for help, for donations. Well, later today, our sister programme on the BBC World Service, Outside Source, will be at a Venezuelan restaurant in London. It has become a centre for people donating things to help out in that disaster in Venezuela. Outside Source will be speaking to people concerned about their families and friends and to people who have helped organise this relief effort. The BBCI investigation has discovered that the tech giant Meta is running paid advertisements on Instagram in India promoting child sexual abuse material. The ads use terms including rape and child video and link to content on other platforms. And a warning, this report by Divya Arya contains descriptions some listeners may find distressing.
12: It began with a video on my Instagram feed. A clip of an Indian influencer. Her style is flirtatious, even provocative, but it's not pornographic. Watching that video led to more. Instagram's algorithm quickly began serving up similar content, and my feed soon filled with accounts I'd never searched for. Increasingly, sexual and explicit videos featuring scantily clad women.
13: Everybody know I'm a good girl, is it?
12: Using a new phone and an alias account, I followed the trail laid out by Instagram's algorithm to see where it would take me. Within days, and in violation of Instagram's own policy, I was shown an advertisement featuring naked men and women having sex. Then it took a darker turn. The ad started promoting material involving exploitation of children. They linked out to apps where users could buy videos of child sex abuse. One ad showed what appeared to be a 7 or 8 year old girl crying, with text indicating she had been sexually assaulted. I reported it to Meta. They replied, saying the ad did not violate their guidelines. While Meta does have safeguards in place to remove and report material showing the sexual exploitation of children, it appears that illegal content can still slip through the net, not just as user posts, but as paid advertising.
14: I worked at Facebook for 11 years in a variety of leadership roles, helping to shape product and market strategies.
12: Brian Boland is a former vice president at Meta. He helped build the company's ad strategy, but later left Meta and publicly raised concerns about user safety on its platforms.
15: When an advertisement is uploaded into the system, it goes through an automated review process. So there's been an increased reliance on technical solutions. And then some they may put into a human review process. And then people have to review and manually approve those ads.
16: And how high do these decisions go about how much the algorithm, how strictly it should be monitoring or how loosely it should be monitoring?
15: For those decisions, it's hard to say exactly who's responsible, but you don't get major decisions without the most senior people and knowing about it.
12: Meta, which owns Instagram, later told us it doesn't knowingly target ads featuring children to users identified as having an inappropriate interest in such material, but acknowledged its ad review process may not detect all policy violations. At the Mumbai Tech Week, Meta's innovations are being celebrated.
17: So ladies and gentlemen, welcoming the MD of Meta, Arun Srinivas.
12: Arun Srinivas is the head of Meta in India. I took my chance to confront him with our findings and to ask for answers.
16: Excuse me. Mr. Srinivas, I'm from BBC and we have discovered that Instagram has got pornography and child sexual abuse videos as ads on its platform, sir. Will you agree for an interview and speak to us about it, sir? Sir, you headed the ads business, sir. You were the director before you became head of Meta India, sir. Sir, will you please give us an answer, sir? Who is responsible for this?
12: Mr. Srinivas disappeared backstage and his security guards prevented me from following him. In a statement, Meta told us they fight child exploitation on their platforms, block links to third-party websites hosting this material, remove ads and accounts found to violate their policies, and report such content to the authorities. They said they had removed content flagged by the BBC and denied prioritizing revenue over user safety.
1: Divya Arya reporting there. And for the full BBCi documentary, you can search for The Careless Machine, Exposing Instagram's Darkest Secret, and just have a look on the World Service YouTube page.
5: You're listening to Newsday from the BBC World Service. We're live here in Nairobi with me, Anne, in London with James, and in California with Isaac Fennin, where all the World Cup action is happening. Isaac, what's the latest?
18: Yeah, we've got three games to look forward to, the three final games in the round of 32. Can you believe it? We are just, I think, 11 days away, or 9 days away, I should say, from the end of the World Cup and the World Cup final. We've got the last three African sides in the tournament in action. The first game of the day will see Australia take on Egypt. Looks like Mo Salah is going to be fit for that match. After a hamstring concern, Argentina take on Cape Verde. What a story that could be if they can win that one. And the final game will be Ghana taking on Colombia in Kansas. Let's hear from Ghana's coach, Carlos Queiroz.
19: The entire world knows the Ghanaian players. They are very skillful, explosive. They are players with amazing accelerations in the game. Very strong in one-on-one situations, but something that this team is showing, it is the heart and soul. They are brave people, and they are players that they fight and give until the end to build a result. The really World Cup start now for us. These are the games that counts and matters. It's more about. It's not only about talent. It's about character. It's about attitude, courage, bravery.
18: Let's see whether the Ghanaian players will have that. One player who certainly had character and bravery is a man who played at two World Cups for the Black Stars, and we'll be watching the game from a slightly new perspective. Jonathan Mensah, who won the MLS title here in the USA with the Columbus Crew, is at the start of a new career, which he hopes will bring him back to the World Cup in 4 years' time. BBC Sports' John Bennett is in Philadelphia and he can tell us more.
20: Well, Isaac, there have been lots of firsts at this World Cup, haven't there? For African football especially. A first World Cup appearance for Cape Verde, for example. A first World Cup goal for DR Congo. First appearance in the knockout stages for Ivory Coast, etc., etc. But what about this for a first, for a player we both used to watch playing for Ghana? I bumped into former Ghana defender Jonathan Mensah here in Philadelphia after a game. He was working as a pundit, but he is now exploring another passion ahead of the next World Cup. So he wants to become the first footballer to play at a World Cup and then be a professional photographer at a World Cup. Jonathan was actually spotted at a pre-tournament friendly here in the USA, taking photos on the sidelines. And the photos of him taking photos went viral back in Ghana with people wondering what he was up to. Well, I can tell you he's taking this very seriously. And in 4 years' time, he may well be on the sidelines, not shooting at goal, but shooting action shots of big World Cup games. You'll hear from him about that in a moment. But first, I wanted to find out from Jonathan Mensah what he's made of Ghana's World Cup so far ahead of their big game later.
21: Interesting. I would say interesting is the word. I would say good. Good. Obviously, getting out of the group stages was, you know, the first goal. Coming into the tournament with such a young team, inexperienced team as well, people were like, probably they will get knocked out of the group. People tipped, obviously, England to top the group, and then Croatia second, Ghana, Panama can fight for the scrap. So Ghana did well in getting out of the group stages, and I mean, if you listen to the outside noise, you know, you're going to be distracted. So I'm glad they got that first goal in the pocket. Now focus on the knockout stages.
20: And Jonathan, it's great to see you finally. Is it right you're thinking about being a photographer? Is this right? So this would be an amazing story. You've been a World Cup player,
21: yeah,
20: and you might be a World Cup photographer. I mean, it's a great thing to do. Is it something you're considering?
21: It is one of my passions, you know, my hobbies. Yeah, I've done photography for some time now, and I had the opportunity to shoot a friendly game before the World Cup, which is Ecuador against Guatemala, and I really enjoyed it. Obviously, I had shot a few Columbus Crew games, and now that was my first international game, so I really enjoyed it, and obviously, a few people saw me, they posted it, and it was loud. But it's something that I've loved for the longest time. And I told one of my friends, Moses Kina and Samuelo, that I don't know if there's already someone that has done that, but I want to be one of the few professional athletes that played in the World Cup and be able to shoot in the World Cup. So soon.
20: Yeah, that would be remarkable. So next World Cup. So you played in the World Cup. You could be on the sidelines taking photos of the players and getting your photos published around the world.
21: That is the goal. I'm grateful that I'm able to do something that I'm passionate about. Obviously, people know me for what I do on the field, but what I do off the field, like photography and all that, like, I'm glad people are getting to know the other side of me, and hopefully the next World Cup, you're going to see me on the sidelines taking photos.
18: I love that story. Jonathan Mensah speaking to the BBC's John Bennett. Let's have a little bit of a business sport mess around and head to Singapore and speak to our business presenter, Maura Fogarty. Maura, some of the games appear to be breaking viewership records for football, or as they call it here, the S word, in the United States. Tell us which one.
22: You know, when I was preparing to come on and talk about this, I thought to myself, do we say football or do we say soccer?
18: We say football, Maura. We say football.
22: Right. Okay. So, look, Fox, which owns the broadcast rights in the U.S., is saying that they have seen record numbers for these games, and especially for the games involving the U.S. men's national soccer team. So that match they had where they won, there was that knockout victory between the U.S. and Bosnia and Herzegovina. They're saying that there were 24.5 million viewers on Fox. If you add Telemundo, which is the Spanish language channel that was also broadcasting the games, that's about 33.5 million viewers for that game altogether, which is a record for people in the U.S. watching a football/soccer game. Okay.
18: Well done. Yeah.
22: Yeah, so well done to Fox and well done to the games. You're probably asking yourself, well, why is that, right? Why such big numbers, especially since it's an improvement over the numbers that we saw in Qatar? A few things. One, it's being played in the U.S., obviously. Two, also you've got friendlier time zones, right? These are all games happening when the U.S. audiences are awake. And then also star power, because you've got some big names playing in this tournament.
18: And for the official broadcaster here in the US, Fox, how much did they pay to televise these games?
22: Right. So we know that they paid about $485 million to have the rights to broadcast, the exclusive rights to broadcast the games in the US. Just to give you a comparison, for the NFL regular season, so if you don't count the Super Bowl, Fox pays about $2 billion. So this is a bargain for them, okay? But you know those controversial hydration breaks that there's been a lot of chatter about?
18: I am aware, yes.
22: Okay, well, love them or not, according to the Wall Street Journal, Fox was selling a 30-second advertising spot, a commercial spot, for about $200,000 in the early rounds of the game. And again, according to the Wall Street Journal, they were charging about $750,000 for a spot in the men's, for whenever the U.S. team played. So if you think about it, you got four spots per break, eight breaks per game. I can't do the math that quickly, but it adds up to a pretty penny. Yeah.
18: It really does add up to a pretty penny. Maura Fogarty there, business presenter. Thank you very much for filling us in on that. We're going to have plenty more from the USA and the World Cup later on Newsday. So make sure you stick around.
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5: We will hear about the growing international concern about a key city in Sudan's civil war.
18: And I'm Isaac Fannin at the World Cup, where we'll look ahead to Ghana's knockout game with Colombia.
1: Oh, and we also have an interview with a Cameroonian World Cup legend too, Roger Miller.
6: BBC News with David Harper. Mourners have begun paying their respects to Iran's late supreme leader Ali Khamenei at the Grand Musalla Mosque in Tehran. His coffin is on display along with those of four family members, including a toddler granddaughter, killed with him on the first day of the war launched by Israel and the US in February. Venezuela's interim president says almost every official in the state at the epicentre of last week's powerful twin earthquakes died in the event. Delcy Rodriguez said nearly 2,600 people are now known to have been killed nationwide. The United Nations Human Rights Council will hold an emergency session on Sudan shortly, as fears grow of an imminent attack on the city of El Obeid. It's been under siege by the paramilitary Rapid Support Forces. Officials in Ukraine's Sumy region say four people have been killed in fresh Russian strikes. Meanwhile, Russian state media say a woman has been killed following a Ukrainian aerial attack on the border city of Belgorod. A Guatemalan man extradited to the US has pleaded guilty to his role in the deaths of 53 migrants found in the back of a lorry in Texas 4 years ago. Rigoberto Ramon Miranda Orozco faces a maximum penalty of life imprisonment. Japan has started installing hundreds of cameras in its northern mountains as part of a nationwide survey of the bear population following a surge in attacks. Japan has recorded 13 fatal maulings last year. A new study has found that bottlenose dolphins in the Adriatic Sea are altering their feeding habits by increasingly following fishing trawlers to scavenge for food. A team of researchers tracked hundreds of trawlers over 150 days to monitor any dolphin behaviour. A rare surviving copy of the American Declaration of Independence has been discovered in London. It's the only known example of its kind outside of the United States. It will now go on display at the National Archives. BBC News.
5: Thanks, David, for that update. Hello and welcome to Newsday on the BBC World Service. We're live in London with James and here in Nairobi with me, Anne. In a moment, we'll speak to the UN. You will hear from the UN Human Rights Representative to Sudan ahead of a meeting of the Security Council member states in Geneva on the situation about the city of El Obeid.
1: And Newsday's Isaac Fannin is in Los Angeles. We'll be looking ahead to the remaining round of 32 matches at the World Cup. We're also going to hear from the man who still holds the record for being the oldest goal scorer at a World Cup, Roger Miller, the Cameroonian legend. How do you remember him as a footballer? Please let us know or share your thoughts on anything you hear on Newsday. Our number for WhatsApp and text messages is +44 77 86 20 50 85.
5: The United Nations Human Rights Council is due to hold an emergency session on Sunday, and today member states meeting in Geneva will hear warnings that the city of El Obeid could be about to suffer the same fate as El Fasher, where last October thousands of civilians were killed in violence. Amnesty International described as a crime against humanity. Now, our Geneva correspondent Imogen Fuchs spoke to Lee Fung, the UN Human Rights Representative to Sudan, and asked her first what warning signs she and her team were seeing.
4: I think what we are seeing in El Obeid are clear warning signs, and these are similar clear warning signs that we saw in El Fasher, but which were not heeded through urgent action, and we saw what happened in October last year. So the calls that we are making is to be very alert and to take urgent action now to prevent violations and potential atrocities in El Obeid. The city of El Obeid has been under siege-like conditions for over a year and a half. There have been increasing drone strikes in recent weeks, and these have been striking, in particular, fuel stations, fuel trucks, water supply, and also markets, as well as schools. And this has a very serious direct and secondary impacts on the civilian population in El Obeid in terms of access to clean water, to health, to food. And this is in the context of 18 months of restrictions of the unimpeded entry of supplies to El Obeid.
7: You've warned of impending atrocities as the ones that happened in El Fasher in El Obeid, if preventative action isn't taken. What are you hearing about life for civilians there right now?
4: Well, unfortunately, civilians will be at risk as they flee the city, but civilians are also at risk if they stay. Right now, what we have been documenting is increased arrests and detention within El Obeid of civilians who are accused of collaboration with the RSF. And this has been accompanied by rising hate speech, very disturbing social media posts calling for RSF collaborators to be arrested or killed. This is a risk for those who are remaining, in addition to the risks from drones. Then, for those who are fleeing, there is the ongoing risks of arbitrary detention, abductions for ransom, sexual violence, looting, and also the destruction of civil documentation as they are on displacement journeys leaving.
7: Do you ever feel, though, you're there trying to uphold human rights, monitor for violations? We get an appalling report on a regular basis. We had one recently about sexual violence, for example. Can you achieve anything?
4: The monitoring and the documentation and bringing this to the public light is absolutely essential for the world to know what's happening in Sudan and not to be able to take a back seat, to push for action. And it also supports accountability. And ultimately, as you highlighted the report that we released on conflict-related sexual violence over the first 3 years of the conflict, it is horrific. Conflict-related sexual violence has been used systematically and in a coordinated and widespread way as a weapon of war. And the only way to break this cycle of violence and other cycles of violations and abuses is to end impunity, to ensure there's accountability for the perpetrators of these serious crimes.
7: Let's look then to this emergency session of the UN Human Rights Council. The council itself has no prosecutorial power. Can a three-hour debate in Geneva really make any difference?
4: I think there is a question about how much debate and statements can achieve. I think what debates and statements are important, the important role they play is to really create a consensus that for the need for action, to then push the international community and member states to act on information that is before them, risks that have been flagged, to ensure that civilians in El Obeid are protected, and that we don't take our eyes off the situation there, nor the situation in the broader Kordofan region, because we continue to have serious concerns also about the conditions there.
7: Does it frustrate you that Sudan doesn't maybe make the headlines as much as, say, Ukraine or the Middle East?
4: I think that we've always said that Sudan doesn't get the attention it deserves. Sudan is the world's largest humanitarian crisis, the world's largest displacement crisis. It is first and foremost a protection and human rights crisis. And absolutely, there needs to be much more attention to this and about how the international community, regional actors can really play a role in ending this violence, stopping the madness, as our High Commissioner has said.
5: Li Fung there, the UN Human Rights Representative in Sudan, in conversation there with the BBC's Imogen Fulks ahead of that emergency session that's due to be held among the members of the Security Council. And James, this is a story that you have covered for a long time. Just tell us about the significance of El Obeid City.
1: So El Obeid is really at the heart of the conflict right now. It's part of the Kordofan region. In the early days of the war, which broke out in April 2023, so just over 3 years ago, the RSF, the Rapid Support Forces, had all of the control or most of the control of the capital, Khartoum. They were then pushed out of that, and the focus of the fighting turned to Darfur, where the RSF draws much of its strength from. And so we saw the very catastrophic for civilians battle of El Fasher late last year, and the RSF is accused of numerous abuses, including by Amnesty International in a report this week when they overran El Fasher last year. They have now got control of most of Darfur, and so the fighting has moved to Kordofan. And if they're able to take El Obeid, which is controlled by the Sudanese military, that would reopen the gates perhaps to another attack on the capital, Khartoum, and would sort of reinvigorate that sort of front of the war potentially. But I think the concern right now is for the perhaps 500,000 civilians within El Obeid. We spoke on the programme this week to a doctor in the city who was concerned about the possibility of the massacre of civilians. So that's really the focus of the international concern right now. The strategic importance is there, but the potential impact on civilians is huge as well, I think.
5: Huge indeed, and huge stakes there. Let's now return to LA, where the World Cup action has been going on. Isaac, it's late in the night there. I believe the Algerian fans have gone to sleep by now, disappointed yes. after losing that game. But what can you tell us about the upcoming matches?
18: Yes, so plenty to look forward to on Friday. We've got some really, really exciting games to tell you about. But yeah, you're right, Anne. The Algerian fans will be incredibly disappointed because in the last game of the day on Thursday, they were beaten 2-0 by Switzerland in Vancouver. Very, very disappointing result for them. They are out, the fifth African team to be knocked out in the round of 32. Morocco, the only African team who have gone through, three more will play on Friday. Early on in the day, we were at the Spain-Austria match and we saw perhaps a look at one of the best teams of the competition so far. Spain produced a brilliant performance, a sensational performance, as they beat Austria 3-0. Two goals from Mikel Oyarzabal and one from Pedro Porro, really setting the scene for Spain, who will take on Portugal in their next match. And after the game, Spain's boss Miguel Luis de la Fuente was pretty pleased with his side's performance.
8: I have many reasons to be happy today. So many. Naturally, I'd start with the victory, a crucial win, and the team's sensational performance, as well as the individual achievements. It is wonderful to see players reach milestones of this magnitude. The whole group is happy. Personally, I'm especially pleased for one of them, Unai Simon, as I've known him since he was just a kid. It is an honor and a source of pride for me to coach him, as I am doing now. But we are happy, I repeat, about everything that happened in today's match, how we handled it, how we resolved the situation and the impression we left. We are in a very good place. Of course, this is the process we've had to follow to get to where we are today, but we'll certainly need to be even better in the next match.
18: Yeah, we heard De La Fuente there talking about Unai Simon, the Spain goalkeeper who has not conceded the goal at this World Cup. Brilliant performance for him and his defence, and they will look to not concede when they take on Portugal in the round of 16 match. They won arguably the game of the tournament so far as they beat Croatia 2-1. Croatia taking the lead in that one thanks to Ivan Perisic. Cristiano Ronaldo, though, levelled things up from the penalty spot, scoring his first ever World Cup knockout goal. Then he was surprisingly substituted by coach Roberto Martinez, and the man who took his place up front, Gonçalo Ramos, headed Portugal ahead. And we thought that was it, but Croatia believed they'd had an equaliser thanks to Josko Vardiol. But Igor Matanovic didn't get that haircut last week, and the ball, he got a little whisker of a touch with his hair on the ball, and new technology detected this touch, and his layoff to Mario Pasalic then turned out to be offside. So we were deprived of a last minute equaliser, which would have been 13 minutes into stoppage time in minute 103 of that match. So Portugal go through in that one. And as Anne was saying, we've got some really, really exciting games to look forward to. We're going to see three of the final remaining African sides in the competition in action. The first game of the day sees Australia take on Egypt. Mo Salah will be fit for that one after shaking off what seemed to be a hamstring concern. Then the holders, Argentina, will take on Cape Verde. What a story for the archipelago. This is their first World Cup and they are yet to lose. And the final game, we'll see Ghana take on Colombia in Kansas. And we can head to Accra to speak to our correspondent there, Thomas Nardi, who can give us a sense of the feeling in Accra. How is everyone feeling ahead of this game against Colombia, Thomas?
9: Well, there's a lot of anticipation and then a cautious optimism ahead of this very crucial encounter between Ghana and then Colombia. Ghana did show some resilience and defensive structure and then also have a lot of pace on the flanks during the group stage of this particular tournament. Unfortunately, they lost against Croatia, which is because the coach had to try a few players. Colombia, on the other hand, have got a lot of flair, also very PC on the flanks and with a very creative midfield. And so we are going to see a lot of midfield battle in this particular game. Ghanaians are very hopeful that the Black Stars will edge past Colombia in this particular game. But they are also wary of the fact that Colombia has been a very solid team in this tournament. Just ahead of the game, the Black Stars manager Carlos Correa did say that the team is ready and that the real World Cup championship begins with this particular game.
18: Do you think Ghanaians will be happy at the fact that they've gotten this far, considering I think it was in April or May that they were sacking their last manager, Otto Addo? They brought in Carlos Queiroz and they were in a really difficult group and they've managed to get out of that group, including a really creditable draw against England. Do you think Ghanaians will be pleased? And if it were to be the case that they were to lose to Colombia, that they got out of the group stage and there's no disgrace in that?
9: Well, the performance so far has been very impressive. A lot of Ghanaians are happy. In the run-up to this particular tournament, they suffered a string of defeats, ended up sacking the coach who was in charge of the team. But since this Portuguese manager took over, things have been looking up. They just had one defeat against Croatia. A lot of people think that this particular squad that was presented for the World Cup is the least talented team that Ghana has ever presented in a World Cup tournament, but their performance has been quite impressive, and most people are pleased with what they've done so far. If they are not able to make it past this particular stage, well, Ghanaians may forgive them, because a lot of people didn't really have any hopes in this particular team. They suffered a lot of, there've been a lot of injuries. The team has been hit with a lot of injuries. Mohamed Kudus, for instance, that creative midfielder, is not taking part in this tournament. We have defender Alexander Djoku, and then Mohamed Salisu. They are not all part of this particular team. And so nobody really gave them any chance. A lot of Ghanaians felt that is the least talented team we are presenting, and so we were just hoping for the best. Now their performance has proven that they have that potential to be able to make it to the round of 16.
18: Thomas, really, really good chatting to you. That is Thomas Nade out in Accra. I'm sure he'll be watching that game later on against Colombia. I know that I will be a nervous wreck for that one, but we'll have a little bit more sport, James, because you've got you've been dabbling with the with a sporting icon from Africa, haven't you?
1: Yeah. Well, we're hearing about one of the World Cup's oldest goal scorers, Cristiano Ronaldo, hitting the target against Croatia. He's 41, but as you say, Isaac, I've been talking to another football legend who scored at a World Cup at an even more advanced age, or advanced for a footballer anyway. Cameroon's Roger Miller is the man in question, the oldest goal scorer ever at a World Cup. He was age 42 when he scored against Russia in 1994. A two-time African Footballer of the Year, he had previously come to true global attention when he scored four goals to lead Cameroon to the quarterfinals of the 1990 World Cup, which at the time was a record for an African team. And so, yeah, I spoke to Roger Miller earlier, and I started by asking him about those exploits of the 1990 World Cup.
10: It was a proud moment for me, for my family, for my friends, for all Cameroonians.
1: In 1990, when Cameroon went further than any African team had managed before, before the tournament, had you been confident you would achieve such heights?
10: It's hard to say whether we were confident. I achieved that dream. But to achieve similar, you have to fight, and that's what we did. We fought technically, physically, everything. We were in great shape. We said we were going to try and do something.
1: Is it true that President Paul Biya insisted on you being part of the team?
10: Yes, it's true. It's true.
1: Why do you think that was so important to him?
10: It was not that he thought highly of me as such, okay? He listened to what people were saying and the work I had done before the World Cup. And that's why he thought to himself, we ought to send him again to the tournament to try and boost my teammates who were with me at the World Cup.
1: One of the things we also remember most about that World Cup was your dances after you scored, that joy it represented for you and I imagine for many Cameroonians. Is that what you were feeling at that time?
10: Well, I didn't feel anything because I wasn't sure the coaches were going to let me play. I didn't know if I was going to score. It just happened. So my teammates and I tried to create something to show people that in life, regardless of your age, we can achieve something big.
1: And those famous dance moves of yours, did you ever break them out again at parties or weddings, celebrations?
10: No, not at all, not at all. That was a dance, a special dance, a dance I just came up with for the good result Cameroon was expected to achieve.
1: Do you think how people viewed Cameroon around the world, do you think that changed after the 1990 World Cup?
10: No, I don't think it changed anything. There will always be those who are jealous, okay? There are always those jealous and speaking ill of Cameroon. You have people who talk nonsense. But everything any Cameroonian has ever done or does, they do it for Cameroon. They don't do it for anyone else. So, for those who are jealous, that's their own problem. For the rest of us, we did what we had to do. That's all.
1: People all over the world.

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1: And power. And my physical trainer supported me so I could go further.
2: And that moment, that goal at the age of 42, did it strike you that it would inspire people around the world, that young footballers or people who play football, you know, like me, people of a certain age, not a particularly good footballer, but they would be inspired by a 42-year-old man scoring at a World Cup?
1: Oh, well, all the better for all those who appreciated that and who try to do the same. But like I was saying earlier, we don't do it for individual gain. We do it for our country, for our people, for everyone we love. And the success of our goals, it made them reflect and inspired to do the same thing.
2: What do you think of the performances of African teams at this World Cup?
1: Well, there are certain teams that have had great performances, the teams which we were counting on more than others. For example, Cote d'Ivoire, they didn't manage to go further. They disappointed us a bit. But still, there are other teams who we are counting on and which we hope will do much better.
2: Do you think that Morocco, for example, could still go quite a lot further in this competition?
1: Probably. I couldn't tell you. I'm not a Moroccan player. I don't know how they work out, but we hope and try to support them, whether they go far or not, or even go beyond that.
2: Do you see African teams evolving, developing quite a lot since 1990? Are things getting better for African football, in your opinion?
1: Listen, it will just get better and better. At this tournament, it's the first time that we have 10 African teams at a World Cup. Now it's happened. What are these teams learning? How do you dominate the others? I think that it can happen, that African teams can go even further.
2: In this World Cup, when you see Cote d'Ivoire lose right at the end of the match, and you see the same with Senegal losing in the dying minutes, do you think there's a problem, a tactical one, a mental one that needs to be solved? What do you see?
1: It's a tactical problem, technical, that has to improve. All that to say simply, yes, African teams can go even farther in the next World Cup.
2: Do you think an African team is on course to win the World Cup one day?
1: I can say that, yes. If a team manages to reach the quarterfinals, semi-finals, it's possible. Now we have to fight on the technical and physical level. We have to be present on the pitch.
2: Roger Miller there, certified World Cup legend, oldest goal scorer ever at a World Cup. Isaac Fannin, Newsday sports presenter at the World Cup. This is your last day at the tournament, I believe. What's been the standout moment for you?
3: Oh, there have been so many standout moments at this World Cup, I think. In terms of, I think we're going to put it in off the field and on the field. I think watching the Iran-New Zealand game in Los Angeles, I think was definitely a standout game for me. I just thought it was incredible to see all of those Iranian fans inside that stadium supporting the Iranian team. And I also must mention going to Vancouver, the moment off the field, was going to Vancouver and seeing the march, the fan march that the Canadian fans had on their way to see them play their Qatar match where they got their first ever win at a World Cup. Just seeing the amount of support and how like vibrant and loud they were really just changed what I thought I knew about, you know, Canadian fandom when it comes to their football team. So those two moments, I would say, are my favourite moments at this tournament so far.
4: And Isaac, I wonder how it has been like travelling long distances just to cover football, because, you know, even the teams are travelling as well.
3: Yeah, it's one of the stories of this competition, you know, how teams are going to deal with travelling the length and breadth of what is essentially a continent. It is definitely a challenge. We have not had to travel nearly as half as much as some of the teams at this competition, but we went from Los Angeles to Vancouver, and that was a 3-hour flight, so relatively short in comparison, but it still took a lot out of us. And so I can't imagine what it's been like for some of these teams who are travelling from one coast to the other to play matches, especially in the knockout round. So it's definitely one of the big challenges of

0: hosting a competition in a geography like this, where there are just huge disparity in terms of where the matches are. So yeah, it is difficult.
1: And Isaac, we had a message in from Harold Achimura in Uganda, who says, I predict a decisive victory for the Black Stars of Ghana in tonight's match against Colombia. More broadly, not just tonight's games, who do you see at this early stage as favourites to win it all?
0: I think the French team are definitely up there to win it all. We saw Spain earlier on Thursday, and they were really, really good. I think they'll give them a good run for their money if the two teams meet. But France have just looked like the best team in the world at this competition, and they will have to go a long way to lose, I think.
1: Mais oui, I agree totally. Yeah, they've looked excellent. And that's it for this edition of Newsday from Anne in Nairobi, James in London, and of course, Isaac at the World Cup. That's it for now. Bye-bye.
2: A heat wave is broiling several states just in time for America's 250th birthday celebration. So how do you do the outdoor picnic, the cookout, the big party, the fireworks, outdoors, and stay safe? On the next Morning Edition from NPR News. Tomorrow morning from 4 to 9 on Boise.

0: 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KBSX Boise, KBSY Burley, KBSJ Jackpot, KBSQ McCall, KLCZ Lewiston, KBXY Stanley, KBXS Salmon, KBXC Chalice, KBSS HD1 Sun Valley, KBSW HD1 Twin Falls, and KBSU HD3 Boise.
1: Coming up after the news, Pakistan has announced they will be cutting the 18% tax on menstrual products. We use that as an excuse to do a deep dive into the science of periods. How your cycle might be affecting how you respond to medication, and we take a look at one of the comparatively few species that menstruate, spiny mice. Plus, do you think your periods are difficult and inconvenient? Well, imagine bleeding in space. We're joined by biologist, writer, and podcaster Kelly Wiener-Smith to chat about how astronauts deal with their cycles. And we have a look at another cycle, the sleep-wake cycle. Why do some of us struggle to drift off? Plus, we find the answer to a question from one of our listeners. Why are some delicious foods so difficult to stop eating? All that and more coming up on Unexpected Elements.
2: BBC News with David Harper. Mourners have begun paying their respects to Iran's late supreme leader Ali Khamenei at the Grand Musalla Mosque in Tehran. His coffin is on display along with those of four family members, including a toddler granddaughter killed with him at the start of the war launched by the US and Israel in February. BBC Monitoring's Nico Kalbakiani is following events.
3: These ceremonies will last for a week, and the Iranian authorities and the media are very much focused on to portray this as a sign of public support for the Islamic Republic. They are saying that they are expecting some 20 million people to attend. Today it's the day for the foreign dignitaries to pay respects to the late leader, and next few days there will be ceremonies in Tehran, also in the religious capital of Qom, also in Iraq, in several Shia holy cities. And eventually Khamenei is believed to be buried in Mashhad, his hometown, on 9th of July.
2: Venezuela's interim president, Delcy Rodriguez, says almost every official in La Guaira state, at the epicenter of last week's powerful twin earthquakes, died in the event. Ms. Rodriguez said nearly 2,600 people are now known to have been killed across Venezuela. She stressed that rescue efforts are still ongoing, adding there would be no mass graves.
4: Yo de entrada dije, nadie va a fosa común.
5: From the outset, I said no one is going to a mass grave, and I gave the order to the sectoral vice president. First, identification by fingerprints and photographs. In cases where this has not been possible, we move on to forensic dentistry.
2: The United Nations Human Rights Council will hold an emergency session on Sudan shortly as fears grow of an imminent attack on the city of Al Obeid by the paramilitary rapid support forces. Imogen Folks reports.
6: What's happening in El Obeid bears chilling similarities to what happened in El Fasher. The city is surrounded. Civilians are attacked if they try to leave, but the means to survive in El Obeid are being destroyed. Water and power supplies, hospitals, even UN food convoys. When El Fasher fell to the rapid support forces last October, thousands of civilians were slaughtered in what both the UN and Amnesty International say were crimes against humanity. The UN human rights chief warned 3 weeks ago El Obeid's 500,000 civilians were at risk of the same atrocities.
2: Officials in Ukraine's Sumy region say four people have been killed in fresh Russian strikes. The head of the regional military administration, Oleh Rihorov, said a drone hit a house, killing two women, an elderly man and a child under the age of two. Meanwhile, Russian state media say a woman has been killed following a Ukrainian attack on the border city of Belgorod. An industrial facility is said to be on fire. World news from the BBC. A rare surviving copy of the American Declaration of Independence has been discovered in London, the only known example of its kind outside of the United States. The document was found earlier this year by a volunteer cataloguing the papers of Royal Navy captains from the Revolutionary War. It is one of 11 copies printed in New Hampshire in July 1776. A study has found that bottlenose dolphins in the Adriatic Sea are altering their feeding habits by increasingly following fishing trawlers to scavenge for food. Research in the Mediterranean in the 90s found that 10% of trawlers were followed by dolphins, compared to three quarters in some areas of the recent study. The scientists say the Adriatic's fish stocks are depleted due to overfishing, forcing the dolphins to scavenge. Japan has started installing hundreds of cameras in its northern mountains as part of a nationwide survey of the bear population following a surge in attacks on humans. The Environment Ministry said the study would initially focus on 6 bear populations in the northern region of Tohoku. Ambarasan Etirajan reports.
7: Jars of honey mixed with wine will be placed at about human head height or being used to attract the bears. The cameras will then capture each animal's unique white chest marks as it stands on its legs to sniff the sweet tonic. Japanese experts say that although localized surveys have been done in the past, an accurate nationwide count is needed. 13 fatal maulings were recorded across Japan in the past year. Scientists say bear populations are growing in part due to a declining number of people living in rural areas.
2: At the Football World Cup, Portugal are through to the round of 16 after scoring in a dramatic final few minutes to beat Croatia 2-1. They'll face Spain in the next round, who easily defeated Austria 3-0. In the evening's final game, Switzerland beat Algeria 2-0. They'll play Colombia or Ghana in the next round. BBC News.
1: Recently, I visited a sleep lab. For about a month, I'd been struggling to drift off. I'd get up, drink a coffee, and feel no more awake. Then I'd have a decaf before bed, and suddenly I'd feel wired. Now, in the run-up to visiting the sleep lab, I was asked to avoid caffeine entirely, which I did, begrudgingly. But when I got to the lab, I couldn't fall asleep at all. The scientists even remarked on how awake my brain seemed. Frustrated and exhausted, I went home and made a caffeinated coffee. But this time, I checked the box. Decaf. I realised that I'd accidentally swapped my coffee pods. I'd been drinking decaf in the morning and caffeinated coffee at night. No wonder I'd end up trapped in a cycle of bad sleep and needing coffee to get through the next day. I'm Caroline Steele from the BBC World Service. This is Unexpected Elements.

0: As always, I'm joined by an international panel of wonderful journalists. In Sao Paulo, Brazil, I'm joined by Camilla Motta. Welcome, Camilla.
1: Oi, Caroline.
0: And in Helsinki, Finland, we have Tristan Artone. Hi, Tristan.
2: Ande, baba, and hello.
0: So this is the science show inspired by the news. We cycle through the headlines to find our favourite story as a starting point. Then we follow a chain of scientific connections, and with a bit of luck, we end up somewhere completely unexpected.
3: Pakistan has announced plans to abolish the sales tax on sanitary pads and other menstrual hygiene products.
4: It's not just a tax on pads. To me, it's a tax on going to school.
5: There is still a lot of shame around talking about periods, which makes things harder.
6: The government says the decision aims to improve women's health, dignity, and access to education.
0: Yes, Pakistan has announced plans to abolish period tax, which is an 18% sales tax on menstrual products like tampons and sanitary towels, making it one of over 20 countries, alongside Canada, Rwanda, and Jamaica, to abolish sales tax from menstrual products. And the impact of this could be huge. Only 12% of women and girls in Pakistan use commercially made menstrual products. So lifting this tax may make these products affordable for many. And UN Women have welcomed the decision, saying that when these products become more affordable, it means more girls and women stay in school and the workforce. Although activists argue that the remaining taxes, which still make up 40% of the total price of menstrual products in Pakistan, should also be removed. Camilla, what's the tampon tax like where you are?
1: We just got rid of them. Brazil had a big tax reform and it just kicked in January 2026.
0: Tristan, what about you?
2: Well, in Finland, there is tax, but it has been going down. Prior to 2025, it was 25%, which is like the standard rate for all goods. After 2025, it was reduced to 14%. And activists, I understand, are eyeing at least getting to 10% as kind of the next step.
0: So, Camilla, you're starting us off with our first science story. Where are you taking us?
1: Well, Caroline, if we're talking periods, I've got a story about how the menstrual cycle might be impacting how drugs enter the brain, something which has taken one research team more than 10 years to figure out.
0: Ooh, a 10-year menstrual mystery.
1: Indeed. So we first have to go back to 2014. At that time, a new experimental drug called Devunetide was showing promising results as a treatment against progressive supranuclear palsy, which is a rare degenerative brain condition. But in a late-stage trial, which is one of the final steps of testing a new drug before it's approved to be prescribed to patients, it suddenly seemed like Devunetide wasn't actually having any effects on anyone.
0: Interesting. So that's kind of quite late on in the testing process. Do we know why?
1: So it was a confusing result. So scientists have since taken a closer look at those trial results and separated them by sex. And it seems like actually Devunetide may be effective in women, and just how effective depends on where they are in their menstrual cycle. And this is all down to estrogen.
0: Right. Okay. And estrogen is one of the main female sex hormones, right?
1: Right. And within the menstrual cycle, it's responsible for repairing and thickening the lining of the uterus. Its levels also fluctuate throughout the cycle. Estrogen levels are highest in the middle of the cycle, just before an egg is released during ovulation, and drop to their lowest level during your period.
0: And so levels of estrogen were impacting how effective the drugs were.
1: Yep.
0: So is more estrogen better or is it worse?
1: So they tested this in mice. They gave Devunetide through a nasal spray to male and female mice. They found that in the female mice, more of the drug reached their brains when their estrogen levels were at their highest in their estrous cycle, which is the rodent version of a menstrual cycle. In fact, when estrogen levels were at their peak, the female mice had double the amount of the drug in their bloodstream compared to the male mice.
0: Interesting. Okay, so more estrogen, more drug in the bloodstream. But humans aren't mice. Has this test been done in humans yet?
1: Yes, we're not mice. and yes, they have tested in humans, but in a very small study with only 6 women and 2 men. And they found that the women seemed to take up more of the drug than men did. Men also produce estrogen, but they do so in much smaller amounts than women. So this also supports the theory that higher levels of estrogen equal higher levels of devunetide being taken up into the body. But of course, it was a very small experimental sample, so we have to take care with the results.
0: Interesting. So do we know why estrogen is having this effect?
1: Well, we know that estrogen can influence blood flow and how drugs are broken down in the body. And it can also impact the blood-brain barrier.
0: And the blood-brain barrier is something we talked about in last week's show.
1: Yes. As a recap, the blood-brain barrier is the membrane surrounding the brain that acts kind of like a filter, deciding what can pass from the blood into the brain. Estrogen might affect how permeable it is, basically how many molecules are allowed to pass through it.
2: So what are the next steps for devunetide?
1: The researchers are looking to continue clinical trials on the drug, and this time results will be separated by sex, something which is not commonly done in clinical trials. And we do need to remember that this latest study is very small, so we have to treat the results with caution. But it does highlight how important it is that things like where in the menstrual cycle women are and therefore hormonal levels are taken into consideration when testing new medicines.
0: It's kind of remarkable that the menstrual cycle, which is something experienced by half the world's population, is still in many ways a scientific frontier. Thank you so much, Camilla. Tristan, what have you got for us next?
2: Well, do y'all know how many animals menstruate?
0: Ooh, I was shocked by how few animals menstruate, but I can't remember. I'll guess something like 25. What are you going to go for, Camilla?
1: I was going to say dozens because I thought like a bunch of mammals menstruate. I'm going to say 67.
2: Well, there are humans, of course, but the answer is 78 species of primates, 4 species of bats, and the elephant shrew. So it is actually quite rare, but higher numbers. So, Camilla, I believe you're the winner of that.
0: Camilla was pretty close.
2: Yeah.
0: But that means outside of primates, it's shockingly rare. Which species menstruate other than primates?
2: It was bats and the elephant shrew. But in 2016, researchers found that the spiny mouse can also menstruate. So it's become the first rodent ever observed that actually does menstruate.
0: Oh, interesting.
2: Well, I mean, menstruation actually isn't the only sort of unusual thing about the spiny mouse. It completely defies rules of mammalian biology. It has a bone-plated tail, and the only other mammal with this trait is an armadillo. After injury, it can regenerate its skin without scars, and they live an extraordinary long time. Typical mice may live around 9 months, spiny mice up to 5 years.
0: It sort of reminds me of the naked mole rat, which can live for 30 years, which is such a long time for a small mammal, and they're incredibly resistant to cancer, making them a sort of interesting model for biologists studying aging and cancer resistance.
2: Yeah, and the two are frequently compared, actually, because of all of its incredible traits. So the spiny mouse has also caught the attention of researchers, making it a great, or perhaps unfortunate, candidate for biomedical research. So one big area is for researching reproductive health, specifically reproductive and inflammatory disorders, as well as physiological and behavioral aspects. That's because the spiny mouse appears to experience premenstrual syndrome, or PMS. 70% of women endure PMS symptoms, and about 8% experience physical and emotional symptoms severe enough to disrupt daily life. And researchers believe that the spiny mouse can help study the underlying mechanisms of PMS and test novel interventions.
0: I want to know how you diagnose PMS in a spiny mouse. Like, that mouse keeps, I don't know, growling at that other mouse. It must have PMS. I'm not sure how you could tell.
1: It just stays in a corner, like, looking really sad. So could they actually see, you know, signs of PMS in the spiny mouse?
2: Yeah, apparently so. Some of the researchers were able to observe that the spiny mouse exhibited a lot of isolation in their cages when going through PMS. A number of other things too, but that was one of the big ones that might be most noticeable to humans in terms of behavior.
0: What about this amazing ability to heal without scarring?
2: Well, yeah, this is like quite a superpower. So in 2012, researchers discovered that the spiny mouse can regenerate skin, hair follicles, sweat glands, and ear cartilage without forming scar tissue. Since then, there have been additional regenerative discoveries extending to how it heals muscles, its spinal cord, and cardiac tissue. So researchers hope to understand how scarless healing happens in order to treat severe wounds and burn patients, as well as how their regenerative abilities could pioneer treatments for internal injuries. So they're specifically eyeing how cardiac tissue after a heart attack can be regenerated, and if spinal cord injuries can be treated.
0: Wow. Okay, so a lot of potential for studying these little guys. Thank you, Tristan, for helping us enter the weird and wonderful world of the spiny mouse.
2: But do I have time for one last fun fact on the spiny mouse?
0: Yeah, go for it.
2: Okay, well, the tail of the spiny mouse can deglove. So if a predator grabs it, the skin of the tail will just come off so that the spiny mouse can get away, basically leaving like a bunch of skin in the predator's mouth. However, they can only do this once, and then they'll often like chew their own tails off afterwards. So it's really unusual because they can heal and regenerate in like amazing ways, but the tail somehow doesn't fall under like these superpowers.
0: Imagine grabbing a spiny mouse tail and the skin coming off. And then this poor mouse is left with a skinless tail? Oh my gosh.
2: Everybody loses in that situation. It'll teach you not to grab a spiny mouse by the tail, though, probably.
0: Yeah, I'll never do that again. Listeners, what period research do you want to see happening? Perhaps you want to know why humans are one of the few species to experience menstruation, why for some people periods don't seem to last forever, or why on day one of your period you want to eat only chocolate and crisps. Or is that just me? Get in touch. You can email us unexpected@bbc.co.uk, or you can WhatsApp us on +44 330 678 3080. Next up, what happens if you have a period in space? After this.
7: Hello, it's Sophie here with this week's Unexpected Elements quiz. This week, we're talking all things menstrual cycle, but I'm here to ask you a question about lunar cycles. You might have heard of your circadian rhythm. It's our body's internal clock that runs over a 24-hour period. But some animals have another internal clock called a circalunar rhythm. This is tied to the 29.5-day long lunar cycle, which is the amount of time it takes for the moon to orbit around the Earth. But my question to you is, which of the following animals isn't influenced by the lunar cycle? Is it A, the bogong moth, B, the red-necked nightjar bird, or C, the marine bristleworm? Which of these animals doesn't have a circalunar rhythm? A, the bogong moth, B, the red-necked nightjar bird, or C, the marine bristleworm? Have a think and I'll be back soon with the answer.
0: You're listening to Unexpected Elements from the BBC World Service, the show that looks at the science lurking behind the news. This week, we're talking all things menstrual cycle, from spiny mouse periods to how drugs can be less effective due to the washing machine of hormones many of us cycle through every month. Now, I thought periods here on Earth were bad enough, but imagine having a period in space. In 1983, NASA famously asked their first female astronaut, Sally Ride, if 100 tampons would be enough for her six-day trip. In case you're not familiar with tampons, that's a lot of tampons. Now, here to chat about periods in space with us is biologist, writer, and podcaster Kelly Weiner-Smith. Welcome, Kelly.
8: I can't believe I'm here to talk about periods in space, but I am so excited. Let's do this.
0: Yay, me too. So first, I think we need to tackle that 100 tampon story. What was going on? Why did NASA think 100 tampons would be appropriate for 6 days?
8: Well, so first, they had no idea what was going to happen. And they were worried, like, well, what happens, for example, if a woman who's a heavy bleeder has a much worse period than ever? It would be way worse to have sent not enough tampons than to have sent too many tampons. And it's worth noting that there was actually another woman astronaut on the team making this decision, and she was a medical doctor. And
0: what?
8: She thought 100 tampons, I don't know, it would be really bad if things went wrong. And there was also concern that the blood might go up through the tubes and end up in your abdomen, because when you're in space, you're in free fall. So there's something like zero gravity. So gravity's not pulling things down. So what if it went up instead? And so they were just trying to be extra cautious. And actually, we still send 100 tampons to space with women today.
0: Really?
8: We haven't changed that number.
0: I would argue if you think a period could end up heavy enough that you would need 100 tampons for 6 days, you should be going to a hospital rather than a spaceship.
8: Yeah, absolutely. You would have anemia and all sorts of other problems. It's a crazy number.
0: So do we now have any better an idea about what happens when you have a period in space? You know, do you know what goes on?
8: There have been some women who have gone to space and had their periods and they didn't have a problem. They haven't publicized what the experience was like, maybe for obvious reasons. They don't want to be like known as the astronaut who had their period in space and, you know, then shared it. There have been some reports of women needing to use tampons and pads because the blood sort of creeps out in a weird way in space, and that was the best way to take care of that. But in general, most astronauts are choosing to not have their periods in space. They're using hormones to make it so that they don't have to deal with this in space, which we also see women doing in like Arctic exploration or military situations, because you can imagine not wanting to like worry about where your pad is going to come from when you're in the middle of like a war zone or something like that. So anyway, they choose to not have periods for the most part.
0: Interesting. And I guess it'd also be a concern about like how you deal with floating blood, essentially, because, you know, without gravity, changing a tampon suddenly becomes a much messier situation, I would imagine. I haven't changed a tampon in space.
8: I, too, have never changed a tampon in space. But I imagine that it could be difficult. But fluid management in space isn't like a totally novel problem. People do seem to have this idea that periods in space have many challenges at many levels. For example, like on PopSci websites, you'll find people saying women can't menstruate in space because it'll mess up the space toilet. The space toilet will get clogged. And that has not happened. Women have had periods in space. You just put like a little filter on top of the vacuum chamber that essentially collects pee, and that keeps the big stuff out. And it has not clogged up the system. But what has clogged up the system actually is calcium that's been excreted in the urine of astronauts. Because when you're in space, your bones start breaking down because you're just not using them as much. And that calcium built up in the system that collects water and then cleans it so that you can use it again, and which is why the astronauts on the International Space Station call their water yesterday's coffee.
9: Because it keeps.
8: I know. But anyway, so yes, the calcium in their urine has clogged up the system, but never blood.
0: Oh my gosh! So pipes not clogged by sanitary products, but instead calcium from bones. That is actually terrifying.
8: Disturbing.
0: Yeah.
8: Space is difficult.
0: Space is difficult.
1: Yeah. And with all the fuss, you know, I get why most astronauts choose to just not get a period while they're in space. But in the future, if we're looking to possibly colonizing other planets like Mars, something you have written about, Kelly, you'd need the menstrual cycle to be happening naturally if you want space pregnancies. So how might space affect things like fertility or giving birth?
8: So every once in a while, we'll get data from like rodents. And as I know you've already discussed, most rodents don't get periods except for the spiny mouse, which does. But there's been at least one study where we sent a pregnant rodent to space and then brought them back to see how labor went. And it didn't go great. They had to do twice as much of a certain kind of contraction. And we think that that's because their muscles had just sort of gotten weak in the space environment because they're essentially in free fall, experiencing no gravity. And any of us who have had children know you don't want to have to do twice as many contractions.
0: No, thank you. Not that I've had kids, but I've heard that contractions aren't fun. How are we going to colonize Mars if being pregnant is going to be a problem and giving birth is going to be difficult? Is this something that Elon Musk has thought about?
8: I do not get the sense that Elon Musk is staying awake at night worrying about this problem. But certainly on Mars has 40% of the gravity that Earth has. So there's reason to worry that our bones and our muscles would be much weaker, which would make labor even more dangerous than it is here on Earth. And the surface of Mars is covered with this jagged dirt that has a chemical called perchlorates in there. And they mess with the hormones your thyroid makes. And those hormones are important for heart rate and blood pressure. And for fetuses, they're important for nervous system development. And so there's plenty of reasons to worry about mom's health. Can a fetus develop normally under low gravity? Mars is a high radiation environment. What kind of problems is that going to cause? So many, many reasons to worry. And so I personally am pushing for not sending a million people to Mars in the next 20 to 30 years, as Elon Musk suggests, because I think we need to do lots of research at the International Space Station or at a moon research station. There's a lot of questions we need answers to before we send women out to start, you know, having babies in space. That seems very ethically fraught.
2: I mean, in terms of sort of sending people to Mars, in terms of actually thinking about what that looks like, what about the possibility of using like something like artificial wombs rather than having in utero pregnancies in space to be able to accomplish what you're talking about?
8: Yeah, so I think artificial wombs would be great as a way to keep women from needing to realize the risk of trying to get pregnant, stay pregnant, and then go through labor on Mars. But now we have to start thinking about fetal development on Mars and whether or not 40% gravity is going to be safe for a fetus developing in an artificial womb. And pardon the pun, but artificial wombs are in their infancy. And so we're not really ready to do that yet, but that could make it easier or safer. But it's not a technology we've realized yet.
0: Well, thank you so much for joining us, Kelly. It was just, great to have a chat about periods in space. Not something I was expecting to spend my day doing, but turns out fascinating.
8: Thanks so much for having me. I cannot wait to tell my friends I talked about periods in space on the BBC. They'll be so proud of me.
0: So we began with good news. If you're buying menstrual products in Pakistan, they're lifting the 18% tampon tax. And we've ended up at the potentially messy reality of having a period in space, with a detour via one of the few non-primate animals to menstruate, the spiny mouse. Still to come on the show, how construction work affects the brains of female termites. We answer a question from one of you lovely listeners: why can't we stop eating certain delicious foods? And we return to cycles, but this time our sleep-wake cycle. Why do some of us really struggle to nod off? Find out when this show continues.
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0: Coming up after the news, we'll be tracking down a scientist to answer a question from one of our listeners. Why are some foods so difficult to stop eating? And I do a deep dive into sleep-wake cycles. Like me, do you struggle to nod off? If so, I might have the answer to why you find it so difficult and what you can do about it. Coming up on Unexpected Elements shortly.
14: BBC News with David Harper. Mourners have begun paying their respects to Iran's late supreme leader Ali Khamenei at the Grand Musalla Mosque in Tehran. His coffin is on display along with those of four family members, including a toddler granddaughter killed with him on the first day of the war launched by Israel and the US in February. The United Nations Human Rights Council will hold an emergency session on Sudan shortly as fears grow of an imminent attack on the city of El Obeid. It's been under siege by the paramilitary Rapid Support Forces, which has been in a brutal civil war with the Sudanese army. Officials in Ukraine's Sumy region say four people have been killed in fresh Russian strikes. Meanwhile, Russian state media say a woman has been killed following a Ukrainian aerial attack on the border city of Belgorod. Uganda is the latest country to start evacuating its citizens from South Africa following recent protests targeting undocumented migrants. The first group of 273 people arrived home on Friday morning. A passenger coach has plunged into a ravine in southwestern Pakistan, killing at least 40 people. The bus was travelling from Quetta to Peshawar when it crashed in the Sherani district. Japan has started installing hundreds of cameras in its northern mountains as part of a nationwide survey of the bear population following a surge in attacks. The country has recorded 13 fatal maulings across the country in the past year. Scientists say bottlenose dolphins in the Adriatic Sea are increasingly following fishing trawlers to find food and teaching the behaviour to their young. The new study suggests the dolphins are scavenging behind boats because their natural prey has become harder to find in heavily overfished waters. A rare surviving copy of the American Declaration of Independence has been discovered in London. It's the only known example of its kind outside of the United States. It will go on display at the National Archives in London. And that's the latest BBC News.
0: This is Unexpected Elements from the BBC World Service, the science show that takes inspiration from the news. I'm Caroline Steele. I'm in Cardiff in Wales. And with me are...
2: Tristan Artone in Helsinki, Finland.
0: And...
1: Camila Mota in São Paulo, Brazil.
0: This week, we've been exploring science inspired by the news that Pakistan has planned to abolish its 18% sales tax on menstrual products. Now, the three of us are journalists. We watch and add to the stories that reach people around the world every week. And next up is a chance for one of us to highlight a story they feel has unjustly gone under the radar of global news. Panelists are also offered a tempting bonus point if they can link their unsung story to the theme of the show. Although I should say, bonus points are worthless and come with no reward. Camilla, I believe it's your turn this week.
1: Well, I can't exactly link it to the original team, but I can to my own story.
0: Okay, unorthodox, but I'll allow it.
1: So all the talk about women's brains reminded me of a research I recently came across about termites' brains, which change dramatically based on what task they're doing.
0: Ah, okay, bonus point awarded. Tell me about termite brains.
1: First, let me tell you about termites. There's a type of termite that's native to Brazil, Sintermes deerus. Okay, their colony is spread underground and they build these small mounds from the ground up. When you're driving in certain regions here, you can see dozens of them in the fields on the roadside. There's one actually the size of the UK in northeastern Brazil.
0: What?
1: Yeah, one that you can see from space.
0: Whoa. Okay, I've heard about termites being sort of a structural concern for wooden houses, but this is a whole different scale to that.
1: Yeah, they can be a problem if they're on your property, but outside, they're vital to the ecosystem. They have an important role in recycling organic matter, you know, breaking down dead plants and converting it into new soil. And the type of labor these termites do is dividing according to their sex. Male workers act as foragers and female workers as builders.
0: Ah, okay. It's great to see more females in construction jobs.
1: So research from the University of São Paulo published last April probed into the relationship between these sex-specific tasks and the termites' brain architecture. Are female termites' brains different from males because of the work they do?
0: I'm going to guess yes.
1: And you're right, it is. Their brain central complex, which is associated with spatial information processing and navigation, is larger in males, which is consistent with the task they perform. Leaving the nest at night to gather leaf fragments for the colony, facing temperature fluctuations, predators. Like most termites, these are blind, so they use vibrations and their sense of smell to orient themselves. Female termites remain close to the entrance of the mound, building the nest, so their brain central complex is not as developed.
2: And you said that their brains actually change based on what task they're doing, though, right?
1: Yes, and it happens very quickly, which meant that to study their brains while they were working, scientists had to freeze them at that exact moment. And I mean literally freeze. The biologists doing the fieldwork here in São Paulo's countryside would monitor the colonies and capture males when they were cutting leaves, for example, then put them in tubes and plunge them in liquid nitrogen right there on the spot, right before transferring them to a freezer with a temperature of minus 80 degrees Celsius, where they would be kept to later have their brains dissected. The same with the females, kept her at the entrance of the nest while building it, and so on. And then the team would scan their little brains using an advanced optical imaging technique called confocal microscopy that generates a sequence of images of tissue slices and allow for the three-dimensional reconstruction of the brain. Once they had that, they could calculate how they changed depending on the sex.
0: Very interesting science, but I'm feeling bad for these poor termites. I'm assuming they weren't sort of just happily defrosted and able to go on their merry way.
1: I suppose not.
0: Oh, poor termites. But yeah, a clever way of working out exactly what's going on at that moment in time. So how did their brains change?
1: Right. So the very quick changes were on the genetic level. There is a gene literally called the foraging gene, which is present in many insects. When it is expressed or turned on, it drives an insect to go out and find resources. And it was the male termites actively doing this behavior which expressed this the most highly. And males in general had more than females. As I mentioned, termites are quite important. Their habit of building huge nests underground alters the soil's physical and chemical composition, increases water infiltration, and contributes to nutrient cycling. So it's good to understand them better, especially because apparently they're sensitive to temperature increase. During the fieldwork, researchers also noticed the insects wouldn't get out of the nest as much when it was too hot.
0: I feel you, termites. We've just had a heat wave here in the UK, and I basically never left home. Thank you, Camilla. We've come to the part of the show where we dive into our inbox, listen to our voice notes, and read our postcards to hear what you lovely listeners have to say about past shows. Now, this week, we're going back to our episode about chips from a couple of shows ago, where we discussed the world's favourite vegetable, the potato. Camilla, could you read this one out, please?
1: Sure. Hi, Unexpected Elements team. I'm Raheem from Uganda. In today's show, I've remembered hearing of a skincare tip involving potato slices and turmeric powder for clearing spots. I think I'll try it out sometimes. Thanks for the show. I love it. If this really works, it will make my skincare routine so much cheaper.
0: Right? Thank you, Raheem. I'm curious to know if anyone has done research on that, but it does sound like an eco-friendly and cheap skincare regime. So you could fry and eat your turmeric potatoes once you're done.
1: Mm.
0: Tristan, I want to hear about your skincare routine. Your skin looks glowing today.
2: Oh, thank you.
0: Does your routine involve any potatoes?
2: I mean, routine feels generous. It's more like an occasional application of cream. And, you know, it generally happens when I feel like my face is sort of like turning into beef jerky kind of a thing. So,
0: you wait until your skin feels dry.
2: Basically. But I don't know if I'm going with the potatoes. And honestly, I'm not going to cook them afterwards. That just sounds gross.
0: No, that's recycling.
1: And if you deep fry it, you know.
0: Yeah.
2: I've already got the grease.
0: Oh, exactly. You don't even need any oil. You can just use skin oil.
2: That's why it sounds disgusting.
0: It's so practical.
1: So sustainable. Disgusting, sustainable, you know, different perspective.
0: What about you, Camilla?
1: You know, I haven't thought about potatoes, but maybe I should try them because whenever I'm peeling potatoes, it feels really nice. You know, it leaves your fingers kind of greasy but smooth at the same time, right?
0: Yeah, I agree. I quite like the feel of them. So I feel like it might be onto something there. We need someone to do some research for us and write in. I could do with adding something to my also basically non-existent skincare routine. So from potatoes to frogs, we're going way back with this one. So back in April, we did an episode about the riveting science of frogs, which led to some fantastic frog postcards. And now we're getting some frog jokes. Tristan, can you take it away?
2: Sure. This one is from Chris. I just heard the latest episode of Unexpected Elements. A previous episode about frogs was mentioned. Did you know that knitters call tearing out a project or part of a project frogging? Because rip it, rip it, rip it.
1: Now I get it.
0: Now you get it.
1: Yes.
2: I'm slightly unclear. What? Tearing out a project? Is that what you, like, if I'm making a sweater, if I'm knitting a sweater, that's the project?
0: Yes, I think so. So you're knitting a sweater. Part of it doesn't work. So you tear that bit out. And that's called frogging because rip it, rip it, rip it. All good jokes need explanation. Always makes them funnier. Always makes them funnier.
2: sorry, Chris, I'm not your intended audience.
0: I enjoyed it, Chris.
1: Me too.
0: Right, time for our own science jokes. I'm going to put you on the spot. Have you got any jokes to share?
1: Let's see. So why did hydrogen sit by itself at the periodic table mixer?
0: Ooh, I don't know. Something like because it had only one proton.
1: Almost. You're close.
0: Had no one? It only had one. Oh, I don't know.
1: It just wanted to bond first.
0: Oh, cute.
1: Not haha funny, but funny.
0: Yeah, I like that. I like that. I'll give that a solid 6 out of 10. Okay, I've got two. My first one is, I find it really easy to skim read non-friction books. Oh no, that didn't even get a laugh. I just got a sigh. Okay, so Einstein says we can time travel. And so here's my favorite time traveling joke. I went back in time and I killed my grandfather before he met my grandmother. I didn't disappear. That's when I found out I was adopted. I then went back in time again and I killed him again. That's when I realized I'm a psychopath. Okay, right, I'm going to move us clunkily on away from our terrible attempt at science jokes. So now, last week, we chatted about dividing lines from the civilian controlled zone in South Korea to an obscure ecological border in Indonesia called the Wallace Line. And Marnie was in the hot seat. So I listened to the episode as a regular listener, and I would like to get in touch and share my thoughts. Does that sound reasonable?
2: Yes, definitely.
1: Sure.
0: Okay, allowed. Good. So all the chat about boundaries made me think of my favourite line, the Kármán line, which divides Earth from space. Any guesses how far from Earth the Kármán line is?
1: 50 kilometres.
2: 51.
0: Okay, well, Tristan, you win. It's 100 kilometres, so you were closer.
1: Come on.
0: Now, what I love about this line is it's really quite arbitrary. So our atmosphere slowly becomes thinner as you move away from the surface of the Earth. But at no point does the atmosphere sort of suddenly stop. So there isn't really a line that divides being on Earth from being in space.
1: So why was that distance chosen?
0: So 100 kilometers was thought to be the limit of where you could physically fly an aeroplane, because planes rely on the atmosphere to stay in the air. That might seem completely inconsequential, but it does matter, because aeroplanes flying over countries are subject to totally different rules and regulations than satellites flying over countries.
2: So the Kármán line is more or less just like there for regulatory purposes?
0: Yeah, basically. But I kind of find it surprising, because there's no sort of perfect point where you can say, now you're in space, now you're on Earth. We've just had to make up a line.
2: Huh.
1: And I'm guessing Kármán is the person who decided that.
0: I'm just looking it up now. It is named after Theodor von Kármán. I was hoping it was a woman called Kármán, but never mind. Thank you so much to everyone who got in touch. If you'd like to be a part of the show, please do send us your comments, stories, science jokes, anything really. You can email unexpected@bbc.co.uk or WhatsApp +44 330 678 3080. Still to come, why I can't stop eating crisps and chocolate, and some tips on how to fall asleep faster. That's coming up after this.
7: Hello again, it's Sophie here with the answer to this week's quiz. Earlier, I asked you which of these animals isn't impacted by the lunar cycle. Is it A, the bogong moth, B, the red-necked nightjar bird, or C, the marine bristleworm? The answer is A, the bogong moth. Many moths use a moon to orient themselves, but in 2025, researchers discovered that the bogong moth uses the stars to navigate, a skill previously only seen in humans, birds, and possibly seals. But both red-necked nightjars and marine bristleworms are influenced by the moon cycles. Levels of moonlight determine when the nocturnal red-necked nightjar feeds, migrates, and breeds. And the marine bristleworm has a precise circlunar clock that tells them exactly when in the lunar cycle to swim to the ocean surface to mate, after which they burst and die. So well done if you got the answer right, and if not, try again next week.
0: Now, we love hearing your comments, but we also want your questions, because we have a section of the show called Ask the Unexpected, where we essentially act like a nerdy matchmaking service, connecting your question to a scientist with the answer. Now, this week, we've had a voice message from Izzy.
15: Hi, Unexpected Elements. I've been wondering, why is it when I open a bag of crisps or a packet of biscuits or a packet of sweets, why do I find it so difficult to stop myself from eating the whole packet?
0: So why do we find it so hard to stop eating those oh-so-delicious snacks like crisps and chocolate? Good question, Izzy. Now, we've matched up your question with a scientist, Professor Onalapo Olakunle-James, a neuropharmacologist at the Ladoke Akintola University of Technology in Nigeria.
16: There are constituents of those foods or treats that stimulate an area of the brain called the brain reward system. Naturally, when we eat food, this area is stimulated. It's natural. But there are foods that contain additives, or by the very nature of the molecules that are contained in those foods, they strongly stimulate these brain areas that make us feel pleasure. That wires our brain to desire more of those things. So we go back to consuming them.
0: So certain foods contain additives which strongly stimulate the brain's reward system, making us feel pleasure and leaving us wanting more food. But luckily, there's another system in place to stop us from eternally eating.
16: There are two influences in the brain that help us to balance how much we eat. We have what we call the homeostatic influence. That is our brain telling us that, look, that is enough. Homeostatic influence balances the reward pathway. But when this balance is lost, then the reward pathway overrides the homeostatic influence. The ability of the brain to say it is just enough is being gradually lost. We start to ask ourselves the question, is it the food or the food additive? It's not really about the food many times. It's about how it was processed. Adding a lot of sugar, adding a lot of fat, alters the way our palate perceives the food. And it alters the signals that are sent to the brain.
0: So the brain balances two influences when we eat: the homeostatic system, which signals when we've had enough food, and the reward system, which encourages us to seek out more food. And some foods may stimulate our reward pathways strongly enough that we ignore the signals that would normally stop us from eating. Tristan, Camilla, which foods lead your reward system to trump your homeostatic system?
1: Cake.
0: Cake, classic. What about you, Tristan?
2: Salty stuff. Like there's a kind of crisp here in Finland that, like, when it gets put in front of me, I'll just like make a meal out of it. Like it's just terrible. And then I look like a potato the next day because of all the salt I've consumed, and I just don't care. Yeah.
0: Yeah. you become a potato because you've eaten so much potatoes. What with that and then your skincare routine, you're just 90% potato.
2: I guess the thing is that the brain is supposed to override that process, but I regularly override it myself. I know, like, I'll have the comment, I should not eat anymore, but this is good, so I'm going to eat more. Like, I will articulate it. I don't need a system. I just do it myself.
0: I hate being stuck in that point when you know you don't need or want more of this thing, and yet you still do the thing. It kind of makes me think of me on social media.
1: It's crazy, isn't it? But you know what's interesting? Here in Brazil, it's been a few years that they introduced those food stamp in packaging. And I have found myself giving up on buying certain stuff because of these stamps. So it's really interesting how it works. You know, chocolate or crisps, thing that I would buy regularly. Now I get them and there's this really massive thing just, you know, flashing basically in your face and saying, this is really bad for you.
0: Thank you, Professor Onalapo Onlakunle-James, and thanks, Izzy, for writing in. If you have a science question you need an answer to, please do get in touch and we will match you up with the perfect scientist. You can email us at unexpected@bbc.co.uk, or better yet, send us a voice note on WhatsApp, +44 330 678 3080. We've come to the part of the show where I get to dig a bit deeper into something that particularly interests me. Now, I think it's fair to say that so far this show has been a bit of a period party, which I'm not complaining about, but I'd like to move us on to another type of cycle, the sleep-wake cycle. Every day, our bodies are awash with changing chemical signals, some helping us to wake up, others helping us to drift off to sleep. Now, for some of us, this process comes very easily, but for others, it's a daily battle. Tristan, Camilla, are you good sleepers?
2: Yes.
8: Yes?
2: But admittedly, it's like only when everything is right, you know? Like I've got like real Princess and the Pea syndrome going. So like sheets, temperatures, bed, light, sound, everything needs to be kind of like pretty perfect for good sleep to happen.
8: Really? Interesting. Yeah. So are you bad at sleeping if you go to a new place, like stay in a new area or a new house or something like that?
2: No. It's just as long as it's up to my standards.
8: As long as I've bought my perfect mattress. What about you, Camilla?
1: Well, I have very low standards. So I'll sleep basically anywhere in any conditions. Yeah.
8: So sleep is something I've always struggled with. So I was very excited to be able to do a deep dive into the process of falling asleep for our sister World Service show, Crowd Science. So this episode was called Why Can't I Fall Asleep? And you can listen to it wherever you get your BBC podcasts. Now, let's start with Oos van Someren. He's from the Netherlands Institute for Neuroscience, and he's an expert in the complicated science of why some of us struggle to drift off.
17: It seems that we will not find one answer. We will find small snippets that each can contribute a little bit. To start with,

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1: Connections that you need to keep alert, which is okay then, but then if you're older, you become a bit more vulnerable to bad sleep. Then it's not very helpful to be really good in staying alert, because that's exactly what you need not to do. So let's say a simple explanation of a finding that we know from epidemiology, and we don't really understand yet what is happening. Why is it that these adverse childhood experiences put you at risk of insomnia later in life?
2: So an inability to fall asleep can be affected by both your genetic makeup and adverse childhood experiences. And frustratingly, neither of them are in your control.
3: Yeah. And I think there are other stuff that are beyond your control that also affects the way you sleep. I'm thinking of my mother. She had breast cancer when she was 40. And the treatment really affected her sleep. She developed this really severe insomnia. And for the past 20 years, she has completely swapped day and night. She stays up until 6 a.m. and she tried virtually everything, you know, to go back to the way it was, and it didn't really work. So I'm curious to learn if there are any methods she hasn't tried yet that she can, you know, try.
2: Interesting. Yeah, it can be so out of your control. And then I guess you also just have the environment that you're in as well, right? So many things can affect the quality of your sleep, and there's often not much you can do about it. So I asked Ada Eben Rothschild, she's an associate professor at the University of Michigan, and she's an expert in the brain circuitry of sleep, if she has any tips on how to drift off.
4: The ritual are very, very important, because it seems that actually the motivation for all of this is a certain relaxation and a certain distraction from the outside world. So we know that darkness facilitates sleep. We know that warmness facilitates sleep. So, for example, taking a warm bath or shower help. We know that light is doing the opposite thing, and any kind of excitation that does the opposite thing.
2: How much of how easily we fall asleep is down to these habits and rituals, and how much of it is just our biology?
4: So what we think, this is still unproven, but the theoretical framework we proposed a few years ago is that there is a function. So the engaging in this repetitive behavior actually helps the brain to transition into sleep by creating a certain chemical environment. So the fact that we are engaging in repetitive behaviors enable the organism to pay less attention toward the external environment. And for a human, maybe it's also internal.
2: So sleep rituals and distracting your brain from the outside and maybe inside world can be key when it comes to drifting off. Camilla, do you have any strict or specific bedtime routines? Is distraction part of what you do to fall asleep?
3: Not really. And it's funny, my husband is actually annoyed by it, because I fall asleep so fast and I don't really have to do anything. And he kind of jokes that there are signs that my body shows that I'm, you know, the body is getting ready to sleep, you know, independent of what you're doing. My eyes get smaller, and he says my body temperature actually increases. So he touches my arm and he says, oh, so machine is overheating. I think it'll shut off soon. And I don't know, maybe the warmth comes from the inside, and that's why, you know, it's easy for me to fall asleep. I don't know.
2: That's really sweet. Oh, I'm so jealous. What about you, Tristan? Do you have any sort of distracting evening routines?
5: No, not particularly. I mean, I do really try to like limit screen time before going to sleep, and I like to read before going to sleep as well too. But I do have this like sleep trick that I don't even remember who taught it to me, is the distracting thing, is that like you think of a word and then you like spell out like the word. So like you'll take with other words, so like the word like sleep, you know, like S support, L lion, E external, and you do this with each word, and after a while like it distracts your brain into like actually falling asleep, and it actually works really, really well for me.
2: So we started the show with me moaning about caffeine making me sleep badly, and we've ended with me moaning about sleeping badly. The unexpected element cycle is complete. It's almost time to say goodbye, but first I want to say a big thank you to Camilla Motta in Sao Paulo, Brazil. Lovely to see you, Camilla.
3: Lovely to see you too, Caroline. Obrigada. Thank you.

0: as always.
1: And thank you, Tristan Artonen in Helsinki, Finland. It's been great to have you on.
2: Obaha and kitos.
1: I'm Caroline Steele, and the producer was Ella Hubber, with Sophie Ormiston, Robbie Wojciechowski, and Lucy Davis. Do cycle back round to us next week for more Unexpected Elements.
3: A heat wave is broiling several states just in time for America's 250th birthday celebration. So how do you do the outdoor picnic, the cookout, the big party, the fireworks, outdoors, and stay safe? On the next Morning Edition from NPR News. Tomorrow morning from 4 to 9 on Boise State.

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1: Hello, I'm Celia Hatton. It's 8 hours GMT. Welcome to the newsroom. Coming up on the BBC World Service, we'll take you to one of Iran's main ports, right on the Strait of Hormuz, where our correspondent has gained rare access amid a fragile ceasefire.
2: We're on a fishing boat off the southern coast of Iran, heading out into the Strait of Hormuz. As we sail further out to sea, we find dozens of boats anchored, waiting for permission to move.
1: Iran is also beginning a six-day funeral for its late supreme leader. Plus, fears that many civilians could soon die in the war in Sudan. One city is surrounded by rebel forces. There's a national debate in Japan over one woman's decision to take maternity leave. We'll explain why. And
3: she is our royalty. Yeah. She's our queen. She's everything. And honestly, we're just so happy that she found the love of her life. It feels like a royal wedding to us.
1: Is today the day pop princess Taylor Swift walks down the aisle? Stay with us.
4: BBC News with David Harper. Mourners have begun paying their respects to Iran's late supreme leader Ali Khamenei at the Grand Musalla Mosque in Tehran. His coffin is on display along with those of four family members, including a toddler granddaughter killed with him at the start of the war launched by the US and Israel in February. BBC Monitoring's Nico Kabakiani says one of the main questions is whether his son and successor, Mujtaba Khamenei, will attend.
5: He was appointed several days after his father was killed on the first day of the war with the US and Israel, but he hasn't seen in public since. He's believed to be injured on that first day during the strike on his father's compound. Another person who was also absent from the public view was the Revolutionary Guards commander Ahmad Wahidi, who was reportedly appointed in that position after his predecessor was killed on the first day of the war. But he was also not seen for 4 months. But now he has appeared. He attended some of these preparatory events yesterday.
4: The United Nations Human Rights Council is holding an emergency session on Sudan as fears grow of an imminent attack on the city of El Obeid by the paramilitary Rapid Support Forces. The session was requested by a group of members led by the UK. Thomas Mukwana reports.
6: RSF fighters have encircled the city and launched weeks of drone strikes against civilian infrastructure. The offensive has caused a humanitarian disaster with more than 500,000 people facing shortages of water and food. Sudan's parallel government, allied to the RSF, has dismissed calls to stand down an invasion of the city. Several Western governments have warned the conditions in El Obeid are similar to those in El Fasher in Sudan's Darfur region when it was seized by the RSF last October and thousands of civilians were killed.
4: Venezuela's interim president, Delcy Rodriguez, says almost every official in La Guaira state at the epicenter of last week's powerful twin earthquakes died in the event. Ms. Rodriguez said nearly 2,600 people are now known to have been killed across Venezuela. Jacob Evans reports.
7: Speaking to reporters, Delcy Rodriguez attempted to calm growing criticism over her administration's response to the devastating double earthquake. Thousands of people are still reported missing, but she rejected accusations officials were slow to react. Ms. Rodriguez said almost 200 buildings were totally destroyed, but that rescue efforts were continuing. As well as updating the death toll, Ms. Rodriguez reassured Venezuelans that there would be no mass graves. It follows claims bodies were building up in morgues and accusations that the government is downplaying the level of destruction.
4: Uganda is the latest country to start evacuating its citizens from South Africa following recent protests targeting undocumented migrants. The first group of 273 people arrived home on Friday morning. Officials in Kampala say more than 1,000 Ugandans have registered to leave. Meanwhile, large groups of migrants from Zimbabwe and Malawi remain stranded at temporary repatriation centres. BBC News. A new study has found that bottlenose dolphins in the Adriatic Sea are altering their feeding habits by increasingly following fishing trawlers to scavenge for food. Research from the same area of the Mediterranean in the 90s found that 10% of trawlers were followed by dolphins, compared to three quarters in some areas of the recent study. Camilla Mills reports.
8: The new study says dolphins are scavenging behind boats because their natural prey has become harder to find in heavily overfished waters. Researchers say calves are learning the technique by watching their mothers and other adults. But the practice carries risks. Dolphins can be injured or killed by trawling gear and may suffer from changes to their diet, communication, and hearing because of boat noise. The researchers say the findings are a warning sign for the Adriatic ecosystem and a calling for less destructive fishing.
4: Moldova's prime minister has announced that he's stepping down in a surprise move that triggers the resignation of the government. Alexandru Munteanu did not give a reason. However, in a post on social media, he said that he chose to step down the moment he realised he could no longer carry out his mandate in accordance with his principles and convictions. A passenger coach has plunged into a ravine in southwestern Pakistan, killing at least 40 people. The bus was travelling from Quetta to Peshawar when it crashed in the Sherani district. 8 people were injured and taken to hospital. Rescue teams say dozens of emergency workers and ambulances have been deployed. Health officials in the Democratic Republic of Congo say more than 200 patients have recovered from Ebola. The health minister, Roger Kamba, has attributed the process to enhanced surveillance and laboratory capacity for testing in the affected areas, mainly in the eastern provinces of Ituri, North and South Kivu. A clinical trial of 2 experimental treatments is now underway. The disease has killed more than 400 people, with over 1,000 confirmed cases. BBC News.
1: Hello, I'm Celia Hatton, and this is the newsroom on the BBC World Service. We're going to start by taking you directly to the Strait of Hormuz. That's the narrow waterway with Iran on one side. That's become a strategically vital flashpoint in the war between the US and Iran. Control over shipping through the strait has proven to be Iran's key bargaining chip to end U.S. and Israeli strikes in Iran and bring Washington to the negotiating table. Indeed, the strait may never return to the free and open state it was in before the war began. Our senior international investigations correspondent, Nawal Al-Maghafi, has traveled to the southern Iranian port of Bandar Abbas. The BBC is the first international broadcaster to report from the strait itself. Nawal has been seeing how Iranians at the heart of the crisis are living through that uncertain peace.
2: We're on a fishing boat off the southern coast of Iran, heading out into the Strait of Hormuz. It's early in the morning and already the stifling heat is overwhelming. As we sail further out to sea, we find dozens of boats anchored, waiting for permission to move.
9: We are right at the heart of the Strait of Hormuz, and behind me is an international ship that's been captured by the Iranians. It's easy to forget how vital these ships are for day-to-day life. They're carrying fuel, they're carrying fertilizer, and when they're stopped, prices go up for all of us.
2: In the last few months, this waterway has become a bottleneck and a crucial weapon for Iran. We're in the car driving across Bandar Abbas city on our way to the mayor's office. I want to speak to him about what he thinks about this war and about the ceasefire and its fragility. We arrive at a government complex and meet Mehdi Nobani in his office. He's been the city's mayor since 2021.
9: There are many in Israel and in Washington who say this war has been a success. They've killed your supreme leader. They've killed multiple military commanders. They've attacked military sites, weapons depots, radar sites. What would you say to that?
10: Not at all. Iran has been successful because Israel and the U.S. haven't reached their goals. If the ceasefire breaks down, Iran will close the strait for sure.
2: As that fragile ceasefire continues to hold, life carries on as normal. We're heading out to a local market. The alleyways are lined with produce, and motorbikes weave through the crowd.
9: I'm just walking around the market in the heart of Bandar Abbas, and it is bustling with people. It's quite late in the evening, around 8 p.m., and it's packed. People are buying fruits, they're buying cherries and grapes, which are quite popular here. There are shops that are selling sunglasses, selling toys. And each one of them is quite busy because the weather here is scorching hot, and so the day really starts at night. And it's made me think that Bandar Abbas is always seen through the lens of its strategic importance, through the lens of the Strait of Hormuz and the impact it has on the global economy. But we very rarely see it through the eyes of its people. They've had no say in this war, and yet they're the ones that have had to endure it. And so it's very interesting just walking around and speaking to people about the impact it's had on them and how it's affected their lives.
2: We meet two women, Fatima and Masume, who are selling fruit from their stalls. Most are still too afraid to speak, scared of the repercussions. Fatima has begun selling peaches once again. Her son lost his job during the war. Her family now relies on what she alone can bring home.
11: We didn't want a war. Trump wanted a war. He attacked us unexpectedly. We didn't want this.
2: The rhythm of the market has returned, but war is still the topic of conversation. Nearby, 40-year-old Masume is listening and wants to join in.
11: Every war is a problem. It causes a lot of economic issue, but that's war. Everyone needs to get used to it. We need to be patient.
2: Standing amongst the people of Bandar Abbas, it becomes clear that this city's story can't be told through the lens of geopolitics. Behind every calculation about global trade is a family whose life hangs in the balance.
1: Nawal Al-Magafi reporting from Bandar Abbas in Iran on condition that none of her material is used in the BBC's Persian service. These restrictions apply to all international media organizations operating inside Iran. Well, staying with Iran, it's begun several days of public mourning and funeral processions for its former supreme leader, Ali Khamenei, who was killed on the first day of the war back in February. The international ceremony is underway. Representatives of Pakistan, Russia, China, India, and Afghanistan's Taliban are there, praying with Iranian leaders in front of the flag-draped coffin. Our Middle East correspondent Yolan Nell told us more.
12: Iranian state media are describing this as the funeral of the century. It is elaborately choreographed. It's a huge political spectacle. And today, there are international tributes expected, with foreign dignitaries having arrived to pay their respects. The authorities say that representatives of about 100 countries are going to attend, including senior representatives from Russia, from China, from India, the Pakistani prime minister. No European country is expected to attend. Iran is accusing them of being on the wrong side of history in recent conflicts. And it remains unclear, too, whether senior Gulf Arab officials are going to attend. And that's something to watch, really, as a sign of relations after the Gulf states were attacked, many of them in the war. There's going to be a public farewell starting tomorrow at Tehran's Grand Masala Mosque. That's a landmark where the late Ayatollah sometimes led Friday prayers. And of course, it won't just be his coffin. It'll be that of his daughter and his daughter-in-law, so the wife of the current leader, Mujtaba Khomeini, and his son-in-law and grandchild, who will also be there. And then on Monday, there'll be this big funeral procession in Tehran, followed by one in Qom, which is kind of the clerical heartland of Iran. The body of the late Ayatollah will then go to Najaf and to Karbala in Iraq, those important holy cities in Shia Islam, before returning for burial in Iran at the shrine of Imam Reza, the 8th Shia Imam in Mashhad, which is also the hometown of the late Ayatollah.
13: And from what you're describing there, Yolan, there's very clearly a message that the Iranian regime is trying to send out about its stability and its success. But when we look at what's going on inside the country, it's not the same picture, is it?
12: Exactly. This is meant to be a defiant message to Iran's enemies, and there's no expense being spared here, despite the huge cost of waging the recent war. And, you know, the funeral is really less about mourning than about projecting power, about trying to demonstrate continuity. And the Iranian analyst Alex Vatanka told me the regime's overriding objective is going to be to show that the Islamic Republic remains cohesive, disciplined, firmly in control, despite the shock of losing its leader, despite, of course, those anti-government protests in January. This is basically a political event, he said, portrayed as a religious one. It is meant to project legitimacy at home, deterrence abroad. But of course, we know that there have been these cracks inside the regime. We should look out for the size of the crowds that the regime can mobilise. The Revolutionary Guard saying that perhaps as many as 20 million people could be expected in Tehran. And also look out to see whether the new supreme leader will make a public appearance during all of these ceremonies, because so far he has stayed in hiding since his appointment and he's only been communicating through statements. We've not seen or heard him.
1: Yolan Nell speaking to Anna Foster. Now, normally when a pregnant woman decides to take maternity leave, it's seen as a personal decision. Not so for one woman in Japan who sparked a national debate over her announcement she'll take 2 months off before she has a baby and 2 months after. The woman, Shoko Kawata, is an elected mayor in a small town in western Japan, and she's the first Japanese mayor to take maternity leave. Some people in Japan have strong opinions about that. Let's find out why. Our Japan correspondent Kurumi Mori joins us live from Tokyo. Kurumi, what's the debate all about?
14: Yeah, hi there. So her announcement triggered this discussion about whether elected officials should be able to take maternity leave while they're remaining in office. And this was triggered because she is the first female mayor to take leave to have a baby. Before, we've never had this case in Japan, if you can believe that. And the fact that it made national headlines really shows kind of where Japan is at, right, in terms of our gender gap and how male-dominated our political system is.
1: Kurumi, tell us more about this mayor. She's a bit of a trailblazer, right?
14: She is. So she was the youngest female mayor when she was appointed 2 years ago. So she was 33 years old. And at the time, she was seen as the youngest female mayor, kind of, upending a male-dominated society, male-dominated industry. She has deputies now who are both older men. So I sat in a meeting that she was having, getting ready for her leave. They were going through events, the upcoming schedule for the next year, where she could maybe perform some of her duties online, remotely from home while she's with a new baby, and others where maybe her deputy would step in acting as the mayor. But I mean, it really shows you that, for a long time, politics here have been dominated by usually older men. And so when she came in as the new mayor, she made headlines at the time. And now again, a couple years later, now that she's pregnant and taking maternity leave, she's making headlines again.
1: And Kurumi, this all relates back to the ongoing problem in Japan of dropping birth rates, an aging society, and also the huge pressures on working women in Japan.
14: Absolutely. We have the low birth rate pressure, as you said. But the one bright spot I want to point out is that there are slightly differences, new changes to attitudes towards fathers. So her deputy mayor, who I spoke to, told me that he didn't take a day off when he had his two kids back in the day. But now his daughter has a husband who's taking 6 months off for his grandkids. So he's saying at least today, compared to when he was becoming a new father, it is now becoming a bit more accepting for fathers to also take off, so to take paternity leave. But even then, politics is a special industry. And for elected officials, the main point being, it's not that it's bad for women to take maternity leave. Some of the criticism comes from the fact that she was elected for a 4-year term, and taking 4 months out of those 4 years, some wonder if that's too much of a leave. And that's kind of where the discussion is. So it's less about a woman versus a man. It's more about an elected official taking 4 months versus a company employee.
1: Okay, Kurumi, thank you. Kurumi Mori speaking to us live from Tokyo. You're listening to The Newsroom on the BBC World Service. There are growing fears that the 3-year civil war in Sudan could soon result in thousands more civilian deaths. That's because the Sudanese city of El Obeid has been surrounded by paramilitary group fighting on one side of the war, the Rapid Support Forces, or RSF. And there are worries the RSF will soon attack the city, which is experiencing what's described as siege-like conditions. Drone strikes have already damaged schools, shelters, fuel stations, and tankers, causing severe fuel and water shortages for the people inside. The UN Human Rights Commission has just begun an emergency session in Geneva to discuss the situation in Sudan. Our correspondent Imogen Folks joins us from there now. Imogen, we know the session has only just begun, but can you tell us what they'll be discussing?
15: Well, this session is aimed to be preventative. We've just been watching and listening to UN Human Rights Chief Volker Türk, who's told the member states, this is not a drill. There are signs of serious imminent violence in the city of El Obeid. There are 500,000 civilians in there and around, some of them displaced many times. Food and water running very short. It's being destroyed by the RSF attacking the city. And I think what's the frustration among UN Human Rights is that they made these warnings before the siege and then fall of El Fasher. Now, last October, as we know, tens of thousands of people were killed in a few short days when that city fell. So just to give you an idea of what of the warning signs that the UN has been seeing, I talked just a few hours ago to UN Human Rights representative in Sudan. She's Li Feng, and she told me that her human rights team were seeing very worrying signs.
16: Right now, what we have been documenting is increased arrests and detention within El Obeid of civilians who are accused of collaboration with the RSF. And this has been accompanied by rising hate speech, very disturbing social media posts calling for RSF collaborators to be arrested or killed. And this is the environment within the city. And in particular, those who have fled areas in West Kordofan and South Kordofan, which are controlled either by the RSF or the SPLM North, are seen as potential collaborators because they have come from outside. So this is a risk for those who are remaining.
15: Well, you hear the real concern of the UN and indeed the other aid agencies who've been trying to bring relief to El Obeid. When Li Feng, who talked there, the UN's human rights representative in Sudan, talks about things like hate speech and social media and so on, these ring real alarm bells. We saw it years and years and years ago in the 90s with Rwanda. Then social media wasn't so rife. These messages were distributed over radio. Now they're being distributed much faster via social media. It's creating what the people here in Geneva now feel, a situation where those attacking and those who might be in some way loyal to the people, the armed groups outside the city, are looking for people they think are disloyal and are being primed basically to kill them. That is what happened in El Fasher. Thousands died, most of them perfectly innocent. And this is a sign of the UN human rights body's real frustration that the world simply cannot stand by with all these clear signs that we've seen before and we know what they lead to, cannot stand by and let this happen, that something must be done to prevent this.
1: Imogen, more than 3 years into this civil war in Sudan, what can the UN achieve?
15: Well, the UN Human Rights Council has no prosecuting powers. It has no peacekeepers. It can't order sanctions. These are all things for example, the International Criminal Court or for peacekeepers and sanctions. That's the Security Council. Now, interestingly, this morning, the UN Human Rights Chief Volker Türk referred specifically to the Security Council and said, in situations like these where we know a slaughter appears imminent, the permanent five should not be able to use their vetoes. The risks are too grave. Nobody should be able to put their hand on the table and say, nah, we don't think we need to do anything about that. That's something many member states have been asking for more than a decade. Perhaps, and I think Volker Türk is hoping, this will be the moment where people say, you can't just use your geopolitical power to say, no, we don't think we should do anything when thousands are at risk of being killed.
1: Imogen, thank you. Imogen Folks, speaking to us from Geneva. The U.S. is just about to celebrate its 250th birthday. Good timing, then, for this story. Only 10 copies of the U.S. Declaration of Independence were believed to be in existence. That is, until earlier this year, when a volunteer working at the British National Archives discovered another copy. It's the only version of the document held outside of the United States. The discovery is described as exceptional, not only for its rarity, but because its full provenance can be traced, revealing the story of how this valuable piece of paper traveled across the Atlantic. The man who found the declaration, Michael Schur, had been working to catalog a volume of 18th century Royal Navy correspondence that had never before been recorded in detail.
17: As I undid it, there were these big letters, declaration, on the top. And I thought, wow. So I called over to my boss and said, I think you need to come and have a look at this. Opened it up and realized it was a Declaration of Independence of the United States of America. I could feel my stomach sort of thinking, oh, I think I need to calm down. Well, I feel very proud that I stumbled across it and that it will now be something which other people can enjoy, like I did.
1: Well, with more details, here's Tim Muffet.
7: One of the most significant documents ever created, the United States Declaration of Independence, formally cut ties between Great Britain and its 13 American colonies. With the Revolutionary War underway, it spoke of life, liberty, and the pursuit of happiness. It listed grievances against the British Crown. Copies were printed to help spread the word, some in Exeter, in New Hampshire. Of that batch, until now, only 10 were thought to still exist. Similar copies of the Declaration of Independence have recently sold at auction for more than £4 million. This one will be displayed alongside other historical documents as part of an exhibition to mark the 250th anniversary of the American Revolution.
1: Tim Muffet. New York's Madison Square Garden Arena seems to be preparing for one of the most anticipated weddings of the year between arguably the most famous pop singer on the planet, Taylor Swift, and the American star football player Travis Kelce. They haven't confirmed their plans, though this does seem to be a special week after one of Taylor Swift's representatives announced the couple had donated $26 million to charities across the U.S. Swiftie fans have been arriving in the streets around the arena by the truckload to try to get a peek through the curtained-off entrance as police set up barriers around the venue and closed New York streets. A pre-wedding bash is believed to have already happened. Our correspondent in New York City, Nada Tofik, has more.
18: On Thursday evening, all efforts were made to hide those arriving in Midtown Manhattan at the rumored location for the most anticipated celebrity wedding celebration in recent U.S. pop culture history. Such is the secrecy and mystery surrounding global superstar Taylor Swift and football champion Travis Kelce's Big Bash. Reportedly, around 100 close relatives and friends attended a pre-party to kick off Swift's bridal era before a much larger celebration tonight.
19: Is Taylor Swift really getting married here at Madison Square Garden? All signs point to yes, despite its lack of curb appeal, and fans have been coming down to get a look for themselves.
20: We're just scoping out everything that's going on. We're trying to see if we can catch any glimpse of anything of this royal wedding.
21: I just had to come see what I could find out for myself. There's so many rumors around this, so I wanted to see, you know, if it's possibly true.
22: And it's definitely really inspirational to see where she's come to, and it makes me really want to like be there and see everything going on.
19: You can see that barricades are up all around the stadium, street closures are in effect, and there are hundreds of police all around the area as well.
18: 1,000 people from the world of entertainment and sport are invited, the BBC understands, to today's festivities. One New York tabloid suggested the pair may already have exchanged I-dos privately beforehand, but that hasn't been confirmed. Those spotted arriving in New York leading up to the event include Phoebe Waller-Bridge and Graham Norton.
23: I just mean that I was going to invite you to it.
18: He was told by the pop star during her appearance on his show that he would be included on the long guest list.
24: If you're inviting me, it's very big.
25: It's huge.
18: For days, the hive of activity and deliveries to the stadium have been cataloged for any clues. It looks like lobster is on the menu, and the theme might be garden party, with rumors of a castle being built inside, surrounded by trees. A similar version, perhaps, to the pair's engagement. They released professional photos of the proposal in a joint social media post last August, having been together since 2023. New York has hosted a whole range of iconic major events. It increasingly looks like the city is adding Taylor Swift's wedding to that list.
1: Neda Taufik in New York. I'm Celia Hatton. You've been listening to The Newsroom.
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0: Coming up on Business Daily is a busy program. Donald Trump's latest financial disclosures. What do they tell us about markets and political power? We ask whether government should be taking stakes in companies like OpenAI, and are billionaires heroes or villains in today's economy? All that coming up after the latest world news.
1: BBC News with Vigialis. The United Nations Human Rights Council is holding an emergency session on Sudan as fears grow of an imminent attack on the city of El Obeid by the paramilitary Rapid Support Forces. The UN Human Rights Chief, Volker Turk, said another human rights catastrophe was unfolding in the city and the surrounding North Kordofan state. Mourners have begun paying their respects to Iran's late Supreme Leader Ali Khamenei at the Grand Mosalla Mosque in Tehran. His coffin is on display along with those of four family members, including a toddler granddaughter killed with him on the first day of the war launched by Israel and the US in February. Officials in Ukraine's Sumy region say four people have been killed in fresh Russian strikes. Meanwhile, Russian state media say a woman has been killed following a Ukrainian aerial attack on the border city of Belgorod. Uganda is the latest country to start evacuating its citizens from South Africa following recent protests targeting undocumented migrants. The first group of people arrived home on Friday morning. A passenger coach has plunged into a ravine in southwestern Pakistan, killing at least 40 people. Rescue teams say dozens of emergency workers and ambulances have been deployed. Britain's National Crime Agency says it's stepping up efforts to tackle sexual offending and domestic abuse involving victims being drugged and the abuse shared online. Since October, it says it has identified more than 270 people linked to such abuse, leading to at least 8 arrests. Health officials in the Democratic Republic of Congo say more than 200 patients have recovered from Ebola. They have attributed the progress to enhanced surveillance and testing in the affected areas. Scientists say bottlenose dolphins in the Adriatic Sea are increasingly following fishing trawlers to find food and teaching the behavior to their young. The new study suggests their natural prey has become harder to find in heavily overfished waters. BBC News.
0: I'm Rahul Tandon. Welcome to Business Daily, and I'm taking stock once again this week. And with me, we have Han Lin, China Country Director at the Asia Group, speaking to us from Shanghai, the country's commercial capital, and Alison Schrager, who is a senior fellow at the Manhattan Institute, joining us from New York City. And I want to get both of your thoughts on this.
2: To captivate a city like New York, but that is exactly what this pair was able to accomplish.
3: Two people have climbed to the very top of the Empire State Building.
4: That is 1,554 feet above the ground.
5: And they didn't just kind of hang out when they got there. They flew a banner, and there was also a marriage proposal.
0: Now, I'm going to ask you both a personal question. I don't know if you're both married, but a proposal like that, would it have worked for either of you?
6: Well, not for me, but I think that just shows that these two people belong together. I mean, good relationships are about common interests. They clearly share that. Interests most people don't have. So, you know, I'm rooting for them.
7: I have two daughters, and I imagine one of these days they'll be married, but they're fascinated by it. I just hope it doesn't raise their expectations so much because I certainly can't afford such a wedding.
0: There we go. Those two going up the Empire State Building in New York. Of course, they did get themselves into a little bit of trouble. So this week has been a really important week because we got to know a lot about President Trump's finances. He made $1 billion from cryptocurrency in his first year as president, and he made 21,285 share trades during 2025. His disclosure ran to 927 pages. Before we hear from President Trump, what were your thoughts on what we learned about the president? You know, he's disclosed everything. That's a good thing, isn't it?
6: Yeah. I mean, I guess it was disappointing, but also not surprising. At the very least, it's unseemly. I'm definitely of the school that, you know, while you're in office, you should probably just be in like plain old index funds and, you know, just to avoid any sort of conflict. But, you know, again, This isn't exactly shocking news. So if anything, maybe it will start a conversation, not just for him, but honestly, for all politicians. There's also a lot of issues with a lot of members of Congress also, actively trading on information they know. I'm not saying Trump did that, but there's also a lot of evidence of that in Congress.
0: Okay, Han, let's go to what happens in China. I presume President Xi doesn't make a similar sort of disclosure, does he?
7: Absolutely not. But I will tell you that in the current anti-corruption campaign, where the net is spread wider and deeper than ever before, Trump's type of transparency, if only everybody else did it in China, the government thinks it would make things much easier.
0: Well, let's see what happens there. Now, Alison talked about President Trump. One of the stocks he traded seems to be quite heavily was Nvidia, which I know he's spoken quite a lot about. So he gave this reaction to his disclosure.
8: Well, you know why I'm profiting? Because the stock market's going up. Everybody's profiting. If you have a 401k, how's your 401k done? It's about up 85%. Thank you, President Trump. So we're all profiting. I'm profiting because I have a lot of money and a lot of cash.
0: We're all profiting. 401k, of course, Alison. This is like a US pension fund, isn't it, that lots of people have there. He is right, though, isn't he? Wall Street, best quarter since 2020. He's a man with a lot of money. So if it's invested in there, he's going to make a lot of cash.
6: Yeah, I mean, he's not wrong there. I mean, the stock market is doing really well. American tech firms have sort of been the sort of wonderful thing about the U.S. economy that's been raising markets. And he's invested in the U.S. markets, which, you know, is his right. And, you know, I take him at his word. It's in a blind trust. And choosing to invest in NVIDIA if you're a wealth manager is a very sort of normal and reasonable decision.
7: Yeah. And certainly on the China side, one of the key themes is that there's a bit of a FOMO going on, fear of missing out. And so the very fact that the U.S. stock market has been doing so well has created such an urge among a lot of Chinese to be able to get their capital out as well and to ideally put it in the U.S. market. But the concern is basically if too much capital goes out, then that presents a capital outflow problem, a capital flight for the Chinese economy. And so therefore, there's been a little bit of a crackdown going on. But the underlying demand is, since the Chinese property sector has been doing so poorly, where else would you put your money today? You know, everyone wants to get rich.
0: That is certainly true, isn't it? Right. OpenAI, they're responsible, aren't they, AI, for so much of that increase in the US stock market. The fact that they seem to want the government to take a stake in the company. What have you made of that, Alison?
6: You know, it's very interesting, and I'm so glad I'm on with Han for this, because there's certainly like a lot of talk, not just from this latest news events, but over the last couple of weeks, honestly, even starting with Bernie Sanders or even Biden, that the government should have a sovereign wealth fund invested in all these fast-growing AI companies. And part of the justification is that these are our fastest growing companies and the government would benefit by having a stake. Of course, they already do have a stake. They already have a lot of exposure to this in the form of a claim on future tax revenues. So the idea that they need to be invested in these companies have a stake is crazy. But what concerns me even more about this is one thing I've observed just listening to panels, listening to CEO interviews, is they're talking a lot about how the Chinese model is working better. The idea that the government has this very heavy hand in industry, doing more industrial policy, taking a stake in companies. So I kind of wonder, especially because they're just saying we're going to give you 5% stake in a fund, is the fact that we're sort of emulating this model, which I'm not convinced like that battle, that sort of debate has been won either way. The US system, not that the government has been completely hands-off, has worked well. But the idea that the government's an investor in certain companies and they also are the biggest regulator of that industry just sets up a lot of poor incentives.
7: Yeah, certainly on the China side, when they look at the stakes that the government has taken in Intel and rare earth mineral companies and so forth, the reaction on China has been, what has taken them so long? Why would they not have done this earlier? And to Allison's point, the fact that in the 15th five-year plan for China, there is a very key focus on self-reliance, on technology development and very much security. And so it would seem very reasonable that if technology is going to be such a critical enabler of national security, that the government should therefore have a role and a hand in it. And so today, even when you look at a lot of the Chinese companies where they ostensibly look private, in fact, they probably have been funded by Chinese government VC money, and that probably a lot of the senior leaders are all, you know, in some way or form affiliated with the government. So they go with each other hand in hand.
6: There's downsides and upsides and downsides to any policy. And is it this shift that America is taking on in sort of outlook does come with a lot of downsides that I don't think people realize, which is bigger distortion in market prices, which is a poor signal for risk. And as I said, you get more corruption, you get certain companies growing because they have better government favor. I mean, I can't help but wonder if OpenAI is offering 5%, as I said, faces a better regulatory environment.
0: Well, that's interesting, isn't it? With the whole debate with its competitor Anthropic, which has a very different idea when it comes to regulation, doesn't it?
6: Yeah. And I mean, as also there is just in finance or in life, this natural risk-reward trade-off. And I think everyone has somehow convinced themselves that if the government takes a heavier hand in industry and growth and technology and innovation in this whole process we're going through, we'll somehow get the same growth, but without any of the downside risk. You know, again, I'm not sure when China won this debate that you need this heavy government hand in industry. Like, I feel like that debate still hadn't been resolved, yet somehow we've seeded it.
0: Well, let's see where we go with this. I am taking Stock and Business Daily from the BBC World Service with Han and Alison. Now, I always feel that we should have some music at this point of the week, is when we look at heroes and villains. Alison, have you decided whether your entry this week is a hero or a villain or both?
6: No, I'm going with billionaires in the U.S. economy. I find a lot of them very unlikable in personality, but they are still my hero.
0: Okay.
6: You know, leading in the U.S. industry, making us all rich.
0: Well, it's an interesting topic this week because we're going to have this vote, aren't we, in California on a wealth tax that will be taking place in November, one time 5% tax. The idea was proposed by the United Healthcare Workers Union. Their president is Dave Regan.
9: These are people who have overwhelmingly made their fortunes in California. These companies that have all benefited from the public education system of the University of California schools. And again, these are people who have made over a 200% return on their wealth in the last 3 years. And this will not even get the billionaires close to what nurses and accountants and teachers pay in their regular tax rate.
0: Question to both of you. Will it work, this wealth tax? Alison first.
6: No. I mean, like, it's not like we haven't done this before. That was a very misleading statement that he just made, that, you know, billionaires do pay very high income taxes and nurses also pay income taxes. But a tax on wealth doesn't really make much sense. It's very hard to tax wealth. A lot of their wealth is tied up in very hard to value privately held assets. It's also very easy to move wealth across borders, particularly across state borders. It's not like this hasn't been tried. 5% is a very high wealth tax too. So there's a real incentive to try to skirt it. We already see evidence of people leaving California. I mean, there's a case to be made that very rich people should pay more in taxes. And you can close a lot of loopholes. You can do some things on the estate tax and carried interest. But the idea that you're just going to tax wealth makes absolutely no sense.
7: Yeah. I mean, I would agree with that. At least when I'm looking on the China side, you see two things. I think number one, the government is accepting of those with a lot of wealth as long as you're not ostentatious about it, not flashing watches or Maseratis and making very loud public noises. But at the same time, there's an underlying view by the government. You must have been corrupt in some way or form to have reached that level of wealth. So therefore, at minimum, you should be doing your service to the country by being able to contribute, not necessarily through taxes, but through actual cash in key government priorities throughout. So there's a different feel for it, but you can kind of guess why a lot of them might want to try to get citizenship in other countries to try to bring or hide their wealth.
0: Right. What about you? And do you have a hero or villain this week?
7: You know, mine is much simpler. My hero this week is the American pancake. I grew up in the U.S. I've been in China for 20 years right now, but occasionally I have this insatiable need for carbs, and pancakes was my carb of choice. And I found a fantastic restaurant called Peanut Butter that serves it. And it's been, you know, I see a lot of people line up for it as if, regardless of U.S.-China volatility, pancakes stand untouched.
0: Alison, what do you put on your pancakes?
6: Well, I had this question for Han. I mean, I'm from New England. There is only one answer, and that is maple syrup from Vermont. Maybe Canada, if you're desperate. And do they have maple syrup in China?
7: I think it's some derivative. It doesn't quite taste the same because Canadian and China relations were a little bit up and down for a while. But it still tastes pretty good. And I will tell you, even if you just put butter on it, if it's soft and thick, boy, it still hits the spot.
0: So Han there enjoying American products. But people in China, are they still enjoying other American products?
10: 新年快乐。我妈说不能收。已经放你兜里了。Now,
0: if you're wondering what that was Nike, the world's biggest sportswear company, and that was one of the ads that it ran for the Chinese New Year. It's been doing that for about a decade or so, but those ads are not working anymore. As the latest figures show, year on year for the last quarter, sales were down 12%. Han, what is taking place here? Because it's not just Nike, is it? We've had Guess shut down all its shops in China, Starbucks selling off its majority stake in China. Are the Chinese now saying, hey, come on, let's buy Chinese products when we have a US president who's not very nice to us?
7: You would think that might be the case, but I'd say the biggest driver is just with the slowing economy going on right now, with property prices being as low as they are and people not feeling as comfortable with spending, that everyone is just being more value focused. And it just happens most U.S. products tend to be at the premium side, and the Chinese have drifted over more towards comparable Chinese goods that may not be the best, but as long as they're good enough, that does the job.
0: Alison, is it a danger, do you think, for the U.S.? We know that lots of Canadians have been boycotting U.S. products because of Donald Trump's tariffs and some of the things he said. When you have such an outspoken president, that could actually damage quite a few brands in different parts of the world as people go, you know, we don't like the way that Americans are talking about us.
6: You know, we keep being told that, but it's not borne out in the data. I think an interest in American culture and American goods and services is certainly like seems to outlast a lot of presidents. And I think, you know, Americans have just sort of delighted in seeing a lot of the World Cup fans coming from around the world and really enjoying a lot of sort of quirky American cultures. So I think people put aside politics and who a president is. Come together in culture. And I think that is one nice aspect of globalization.
0: Right. Let us look ahead to next week. There's lots happening. BRICS is happening, of course. The leaders of China, India, Brazil, Russia are all getting together. But it's not the most important thing, of course. It is another week of the World Cup in the US, which I think will grip a lot of people listening to this. Alison, are you enjoying it? Are you looking forward to it? The US, what a great victory they had into the last 16 now. Could they go on and, I don't know, win it?
6: No, never. You know,
0: Say never. Come on.
6: Yeah, it's just, there's a reason Americans don't get into soccer. Every World Cup, we sort of start to kind of get into it. We're not really a soccer country. And then we advance, people get a little invested, we play a game, there's an arbitrary ref call, and then we lose. And everyone was like, that's the game. And I just feel like that's our future again. I've seen it too many times.
0: Han, can I ask you, because being an Indian football fan, it's not easy. We've never qualified for the World Cup. China, of course, not in this World Cup either. So is Shanghai gripped by World Cup fever, or lots of Chinese people saying, we're not there, we don't care?
7: You know, a lot of Chinese wish that their own soccer team or football team was in the World Cup. But it is really odd because President Xi's favorite sport is football. But for some reason, it just hasn't been able to produce a team. So everyone keeps wishing for the best. But yes, I do see a lot of Chinese people watching it very carefully because even if not China, they still have their other favorite picks as well.
0: Yes, they do. Final thoughts from you, Alison. We're talking about how the US will do in the World Cup. What about the economy? Has it been a boost to the economy?
6: You know, we just had the jobs report, and that was supposed to show a big growth in service jobs around the World Cup. And it doesn't seem that that has transpired. But, you know, I think it's been good for Unity a lot of things, even if it didn't show up in jobs.
0: Well, listen, let's see what happens next week. Let's see who goes on. France, I think, are looking pretty good. Thank you very much for listening to Business Daily with us. Of course, talking stock, as we always do on a Friday. We talked a lot, didn't we, about China, Nike there. If you want to listen to Business Daily's episode from Thursday, me, Michelle, and Will are focusing on the challenges facing Nike, particularly in China. On that episode, go and have a listen to it wherever you get your podcast from.
10: You're listening to the BBC World Service and now Witness History with me, Tim O'Callaghan. Forty years ago, one of America's most famous landmarks underwent a huge restoration project. Standing 93 metres high on an island in New York Harbour, the Statue of Liberty was a gift from France to mark the 100th anniversary of America's Declaration of Independence from Britain. In the 1980s, it was decided she was in need of some work to keep her looking her best.
11: America's most famous landmark, the Statue of Liberty, is celebrating her 100th birthday, and to mark her centenary, she's had a facelift costing millions of pounds. Now she's having a party. It starts tomorrow in New York Harbour.
10: Give me your tired, your poor, your huddled masses yearning to breathe free. That's what's written on the pedestal of the Statue of Liberty. It was often the first sight to greet immigrants arriving into America seeking a new life. They would be processed at the nearby Ellis Island, which was also to be part of the renovation project.
12: It was a thrilling time for me. It might even be the highlight of my career.
10: Peter Desauer was one of the architects who had the huge task of restoring the two landmarks.
12: It was a cast of thousands. There were so many professionals on so many teams, so many members of so many unions and craft organizations coming and going and working. So it was like a movie set for a grand feature.
10: But before we get into all of that, let me give you a bit of history about the monuments. The statue was first constructed in France out of copper, shipped to America in 240 boxes, and eventually built and dedicated in October 1886. Then it wasn't its iconic green colour, but a more typical copper reddish brown, which lasted for around 20 years before being oxidised to the colour it is today.
13: In the 25 years that followed the Civil War, 10 million immigrants entered the United States, most of them from Europe. These people felt that they had arrived in a land of hope. As they sailed into New York Harbour, they gazed at the giant Statue of Liberty holding her torch aloft.
10: The immigrants continued to arrive, and in 1892, a special processing centre in New York Harbour on Ellis Island opened. It closed in the 1950s.
14: This was where America sifted her new citizens, inspected them, classified them, and if necessary, investigated them.
10: In 1982, US President Ronald Reagan appointed a commission to raise funds for the restoration projects. It would see the island become a national museum of immigration.
12: When you went to New York, which is full of so many ethnicities and so many people who had parents and grandparents who came over to Ellis Island when it first opened, it had a very familiar family and personal relationship to so many residents in New Jersey, New York, and throughout the nation.
10: But despite the president's enthusiasm, the US Treasury wasn't prepared to foot the $240 million bill. So, where would the funds come from?
12: There were many appeals for more money.

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1: Came from businesses who were given the chance to use the statue's image to promote their products, including credit card firms, drinks brands, and even a deodorant company. In 1984, work finally began on the Statue of Liberty, with a mesh of scaffolding surrounding the structure. But now the issue was, who could do the work?
2: They were called the Métiers Champenois.
1: French metal workers, who were called upon to help with certain sections that required specialist skills. They used the original 19th century photos as their guide.
2: They made the torch in flame. They restored the face and the nose, the toes and the fingers, and many of the deteriorating pieces on the Statue of Liberty. And the new pieces were then artificially patinaed, or aged, you say, to fit in with the green patina of the rest of the statue.
1: Whilst work was going well on the statue, things weren't going as smoothly on Ellis Island.
2: We were taking a building that was dilapidated and repairing all of its exterior features, interior features, and adding so many modern features such as lighting, electrical, mechanical, even the wall, the seawall that surrounded Ellis Island was showing signs of decay. So we had a project to have all that stonework repointed, injected with new concrete. I had to put on a scuba suit to go down and make sure that all of the injection was staying in place. I found several blowouts.
1: There was a lot of pressure on the teams to make sure they finished the statue on time. Huge celebrations were planned for the 4th of July weekend, American Independence Day, of 1986, which had been renamed Liberty Weekend. These included a flotilla of boats that would sail past the statue, a concert, a grand blimp race where four airships, sponsored by brands, raced up the Hudson River for charity, firework displays, the list goes on.
3: My fellow Americans.
1: But luckily, by the night of the 3rd of July, everything was ready for President Reagan to unveil the restored statue.
4: A light that tonight will shortly cast its glow upon her, as it has upon us for two centuries, keeping faith with a dream of long ago and guiding millions still to a future of peace and freedom. And now we will unveil that gallant lady. Thank you and God bless you all.
2: I was in the audience with many of the professionals and persons with whom I was associated for the work itself. And then there was a grand spectacle in the harbor. The great tall ships paraded. Just imagine New York Harbor around Liberty Island, full of boats and ships, people just enjoying the day, watching the Statue of Liberty basking under its new elegant eminence when the scaffolding finally came down.
1: Whilst Peter and millions of Americans enjoyed it, the BBC's Martin Bell's coverage of the event was slightly more British in tone.
5: If you want restraint, good taste, decorum, this is the wrong place to look. It is the home of hype and hucksterism, the sweet land of liquidity.
1: Oh, cheer up, Martin, it was a party. The work on Ellis Island finished in 1990, and Peter looks back on his contribution to the restorations with great pride.
2: It unified the nation with a great focus and sense of purpose. It was a revival of patriotism and pride. And we did these projects. We finished them. We did a good job.
1: Peter Dissauer is a historical architect with the National Park Service of the United States of America. He's 77 years old and is still working. He was speaking to me, Tim O'Callaghan, for Witness History.
6: From sea to shining sea.
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2: Coming up from the BBC World Service, The Interview, conversations with the people shaping our world, with me, BBC presenter Sean Farrington. For this episode, I speak to Jackie Jantos, chief executive of popular mobile dating app Hinge. Launched back in 2013, it has steadily grown over the past decade to become one of the world's biggest mobile dating apps, with tens of millions of people now using it to look for romance.
3: How do you help humans express who they are, learn what their relationship dating needs might be, meet up in person with other humans? The meeting up in person with other humans, this is something that is not going away. This sort of puts wind at the back of a dating app like Hinge, because meeting in person, spending time in person, relationships and love and deep connection in person, this is the essence of life, and that will never change.
2: Jackie Jantos. Hear more on The Interview after the news.
4: BBC News with David Harper. The United Nations Human Rights Council is holding an emergency session on Sudan as fears grow of an imminent attack on the city of Al Obeid by the paramilitary Rapid Support Forces. The UN Human Rights Chief Volker Turk said another human rights catastrophe was unfolding in Al Obeid and the surrounding North Kordofan state. He said the agency had documented atrocities.
5: We found the RSF and allied militia committed war crimes and crimes against humanity, including mass killings, summary executions, sexual violence, and torture. These crimes were foreseen with repeated warnings by myself and my office, but they were not prevented.
4: A previous onslaught on the city of El Fasher by the RSF saw mass civilian casualties and accusations of war crimes. Mourners have begun paying their respects to Iran's late supreme leader Ali Khamenei at the Grand Musalla Mosque in Tehran. His coffin is on display along with those of four family members, including a toddler granddaughter killed with him at the start of the war launched by the US and Israel in February. Here's BBC Monitoring's Nico Kelbakiani.
6: There have been around-the-clock coverage of the ceremonies with the foreign dignitaries arriving in Tehran to pay respect. The Iranian authorities want to show this as a sign of the public support for the Islamic Republic. They say that they expect some 20 million people to attend these funeral ceremonies across the different cities. There is also some other questions remaining about these funerals, for example, whether the new supreme leader, Mojtaba Khamenei, son of Ali Khamenei, will attend it or not, because he was selected as the supreme leader a few days after his father's death, but he hasn't been seen in public. No video, no audio message has been released.
4: Health officials in the Democratic Republic of Congo say more than 200 patients have recovered from Ebola. The health minister, Roger Kamba, has attributed the progress to enhanced surveillance and laboratory capacity for testing in the areas affected by the latest outbreak, mainly in the eastern provinces of Ituri, North and South Kivu. Richard Kagaway reports.
7: The recoveries are being hailed as a major step in the fight against Ebola, which has already claimed more than 400 lives. The health ministry says they have improved diagnosis, with 10 laboratories now able to test for the virus. Officials say that 600 patients are still receiving treatment, and work is underway to expand bed capacity in the eastern provinces of the Democratic Republic of Congo. Meanwhile, the country's Biomedical Research Institute, with the support of the WHO, has begun a clinical trial of two experimental treatments after enrolling its first patient.
4: Uganda is the latest country to start evacuating its citizens from South Africa following recent protests targeting undocumented migrants. The first group of 273 people arrived home on Friday morning. Officials in Kampala say more than 1,000 Ugandans have registered to leave. World News from the BBC. A passenger bus has plunged into a ravine in southwestern Pakistan, killing at least 40 people. The vehicle was travelling from Quetta to Peshawar when it crashed into the Sherani district. 8 people were taken to hospital. Rescue teams say the recovery operation is continuing. A new study has found that bottlenose dolphins in the Adriatic Sea are altering their feeding habits by increasingly following fishing trawlers to scavenge for food. Research from the same area of the Mediterranean in the 1990s found that 10% of trawlers were followed by dolphins, compared to 3/4 in some areas of the recent study. Camilla Mills reports.
8: The new study says dolphins are scavenging behind boats because their natural prey has become harder to find in heavily overfished waters. Researchers say calves are learning the technique by watching their mothers and other adults. But the practice carries risks. Dolphins can be injured or killed by trawling gear and may suffer from changes to their diet, communication, and hearing because of boat noise. The researchers say the findings are a warning sign for the Adriatic ecosystem and a calling for less destructive fishing.
4: Britain's National Crime Agency says it's stepping up efforts to tackle sexual offending and domestic abuse involving victims being drugged and the abuse shared online. The agency says the offence is no longer isolated, but increasingly sophisticated and enabled by online forums. Since October, it says it has identified more than 270 people linked to such abuse, leading to at least 8 arrests. And at the Football World Cup, Portugal are through to the round of 16 after scoring in a dramatic final few minutes to beat Croatia 2-1. They'll face Spain in the next round, who easily defeated Austria 3-0. In the evening's final game, Switzerland beat Algeria 2-0. It's their first time winning a World Cup knockout game in 88 years. They'll play Colombia or Ghana in the next round. BBC News.
2: Hello, I'm BBC presenter Sean Farrington, and this is The Interview from the BBC World Service. The best conversations coming out of the BBC. People shaping our world from all over the world.
9: I want to get freedom. I like that freedom.
10: A gender equal world would be a better world for men too.
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12: These companies don't care what governments do.
13: This is a war. The first thing that we want is the war to end.
2: For this interview, I met Jackie Jantos on her visit to London. She's chief executive of the mobile dating app Hinge. Launched back in 2013, the US-based Hinge had steadily grown to become one of the world's biggest mobile dating apps. As of 2025, there were 30 million users on the platform looking for romance all over the world, up from 500,000 just 10 years before. Hinge bills itself as the app to be deleted. It says its focus is on creating real interactions, for example, encouraging users to like photos or prompts rather than quickly swiping left or right. In a crowded industry worth billions of dollars, the app, which is owned by the American dating giant Match Group, which, by the way, also owns Tinder, has had a difficult balancing act to maintain. It has to innovate to attract new users and make a profit, while also aiming for users to find romance and therefore not having to use the app at the end of the day.
3: We focus very much on the free experience. We call that sacred. You know, the reality is we have more than 15 million users, and to be an effective dating app, you need to have a lot of people on it. One of the insights we hear all the time from people who met their partner online, this applies to my personal story, is I would have never met this person if I didn't have this piece of technology. And wow, I ended up with someone that I couldn't have even imagined would be the right person for me.
2: Welcome to the interview from the BBC World Service with Jackie Jantos.
3: We are building Hinge for a Gen Z audience. This audience is experiencing so much transformation right now. They're also living in a world where unemployment for them is at its high. Their lives are being transformed through AI and new technologies. And, you know, this is a group that has been spending less and less time in person with others. And that's fundamentally changing how they interact with other people and their comfort level of showing up in search of a relationship, which we know is also something that they deeply desire. So there is a lot going on and sort of a lot to talk about.
2: Which one of those things do you think is having the biggest impact on how Hinge works, how the dating app scene works right now?
3: I would say, you know, we know that Gen Z are spending 1,000 less hours in person with each other per year than their same age group 2 decades ago. So if you just break that down to the simplicity of 2+ hours per day spent not in the company of another human, but most likely sort of going deep in some sort of experience engaged in your phone, this sort of prevents people from having the experience of being around others. And that is quite, you know, a lonely experience. And so we are seeing that this generation disproportionately is feeling lonely and isolated. And in the UK, as one example, we know that almost half of Gen Z individuals in the UK are feeling lonely often or always. That is the audience who also want relationships, who are coming into Hinge looking for them. They do. We do know that they are also seeking love. But, you know, they experienced the pandemic during those years of late teens, early 20s, those years when you're sort of experimenting with how you show up in person with another person, how you flirt, how you think about intimacy, you know. So they absolutely want love. They're struggling to find ways to find it and struggling to have the confidence to put themselves out there.
2: So it's your focus. Does that mean our older generations moving away from dating apps?
3: No, it doesn't. It is a deeply human, sort of like culturally led thing. And so, for example, if you look at Gen Z as a demographic, this demographic in many markets is increasingly LGBTQI plus representative year over year, decade over decade. So when we look at actually the umbrella of LGBTQ individuals, the fastest growth is coming with the bisexual young women. These aren't necessarily women who have had a sexual experience, but this is how they're identifying. So for us, if you're building an app, again, going back to focusing on user outcomes and going back to building product features that are delivering against the needs of next generation audiences, those are the type of macro cultural insights that you need to pay attention to. And this is what keeps our product innovating. We have a number of new features on their way, like signals. You know, this is a feature that helps you understand which daters on the app are putting in what we believe to be highly intentional, thoughtful, effortful behaviors. And so you can sort of get a sense for a person who you might be interacting with on the app, are they putting in the work? You know, one of the things we hear from women in Gen Z and sort of across cohorts is that there's this feeling that there's this disproportionate emotional labor put into the dating app experience and many experiences in life, if I'm honest. And so what they're looking for are signals that other people are putting in an equal amount of effort.
2: How do you know that what looks like, what might look like a lot of extra effort isn't artificial intelligence being used to do all of that?
3: We have a number of embedded tools and features that users use to express themselves through their profiles. So profiles on Hinge, you know, we lose about 20% of folks who come onto the app through the onboarding experience, because the onboarding experience asks quite a lot from you, especially in this category. And we're fine with losing people in that experience because it's intended to be a community of people looking for an intentional relationship. So prompts, as an example, which Hinge invented, is a sort of an icebreaker question that we ask a number to be filled out. So an example of an AI tool on Hinge is prompt feedback. This is a tool that you can use should you want to. It will review your prompt and it will help you understand the quality of your prompt. And, you know, spoiler alert, a high quality prompt is one that has quite a bit of detail and is long, because ultimately on Hinge, you're building out a rich profile where we're looking for engagement from another person right off the bat of profile review. So it's modular. No, because actually, for example, if I'm filling out a prompt and it says, I love watching movies, that's not a particularly strong prompt because it gives no context really to another person looking at my profile.
2: But that is how you would respond.
3: So the prompt would say, it would say, tell me more. What kind of movies do you like? And I would say, oh, My favorite movie is Amelie. What do you love about Amelie? I love that it's this gorgeous love story between these two people. And I love watching movies on, you know, every Saturday I go and see a matinee. Now, when that is in the profile, now the prompt feedback will tell me that's a great prompt. And it's a great prompt because it's specific, it's in my words. And what prompt feedback as an AI tool has done has helped extract from me a little bit more detail. So when someone sees my profile, they might say, oh, I also love French films. Like, have you seen this one or this one? You know, it's a way in that gives more context. That's how we use AI.
2: So you let the person who's on the other side of the conversation know if the person they're chatting to is using AI tools or not.
3: It doesn't quite work that way because a prompt extracted, borrowing a tool like getting feedback on your prompt so you explain more.
2: Because you're saying you opt into using it if you want to use it. I just wonder whether the person on the other end should be made aware that the person they're talking to is getting a bit of help with this.
3: No, because the person is using their own words to describe who they are, right? This is coming out of my voice. This is about me. This is what I like to do. And now I'm going to let you know that I also like to do it on the weekends. And like, these are not... this is not AI writing or performing as you. This is AI giving you tips on encouraging you to tell more about yourself.
2: I mean, it's just fascinating the amount of the aspects artificial intelligence will be having on the world of online communications,
3: yeah.
2: Which, like, dating is a center of that.
3: I talked a little bit earlier about the use of AI in the recommender and some of these tools that help you tell more about yourself. The third way we use AI is really our trust and safety tooling. And AI is a
2: Explain that a little bit more, unlock. How you do that.
3: Well, one example is, you know, large language models. When you think about, if you're sending someone a message, and our tooling identifies that you may be using a word that could be harmful or could be offensive to someone. You may not even know. A lot of people who send messages, it's a cultural context. It might not even be intended to be that way. We have a tool called, you know, Are You Sure? And that will pop up and say, are you sure you want to send this message? And a number of people look at that message, look at the message they just wrote and think, oh, okay, maybe it's this word. Maybe I should rephrase that and then change and send their message. On the flip side, AI helps us understand messages that someone's receiving. And if something could be harmful, could pop up to the recipient and say, did this bother you? And then you could give that feedback to us. So the feedback we receive in an instance like that, grounded by AI, is helping us better understand how we can do more interventions in that way to make sure that people are respectful towards each other in moments where actually they might not be trying to be disrespectful by design. It might just be sort of a cultural nuance.
2: But what if that is who they are? What if that is the authentic version of them? Whatever the, you know, the intentions, that may be their authentic person. And shouldn't the person on the other side of that conversation be allowed to be exposed to that to make a decision about who they might be meeting?
3: You know, I think when people express themselves, we offer tools with the hopefulness that individuals are showing up in this highly intentioned app. They've gone through quite a long onboarding. They've gone through the journey of engaging with someone. And ultimately, again, the goal is to get off the app and get into a great date. You know, people have agency to sort of decide whether this is a conversation they want to continue with, whether it's a conversation they don't.
2: You're listening to The Interview from the BBC World Service. It's an interesting one, this, because the dating industry has clearly grown so much over recent decades. But people have big questions, don't they, about what kind of services they should be providing and how they should be looking for love. A particularly interesting part of the conversation with the chief executive of Hinge was to what extent it is willing to use artificial intelligence to help people message each other. Do you want hints as to what phrases to use next? Do you want the artificial intelligence to be picking up on phrases you perhaps shouldn't be using and stopping you use them? We sort of explored how far Hinge would be willing to go and how that ties in with their desires to get people to meet up and find romance. Okay, let's return to my conversation with Jackie Jantos. When you've talked about, you know, Hinge is focused on that Gen Z generation, are you having to prepare yourself somehow for newer users who will be, you know, growing up and entering an age where they'll be getting dating apps?
3: The preparation we are doing is the continuation of the path that we've been on, which is how do you help humans express who they are, learn what their relationship dating needs might be, meet up in person with other humans. The meeting up with in person with other humans, this is something that is not a need that is going away. You know, and actually what's quite interesting is if you start to think about other generations, you know, I have two boys, they're 9 and 11. They're growing up with a mother who's going to wait a long time before I give them social media. And so I do think this importance of meeting in person and all of these tools you're beginning to see that are encouraging people to get off their phones and get back out into the world, this is the path that we're on. And this is a journey that sort of puts wind at the back of a dating app like Hinge, because this is the philosophy we believe in as well. The meeting in person, spending time in person, relationships and love and deep connection in person, this is the essence of life. And that will never change. So if you look back at some of the famous examples of all time, sort of, you know, Steve Jobs being asked if his kids have iPads and him saying, like, absolutely not. You know, there's a reason that these technology founders that are creating a lot of this technology are not giving it to their children, you know?
2: They don't shout about that straight away, though, do they? In the big advertising campaign.
3: I think many other technology products are built for engagement on the app. You know, they are built because their ultimate business model is built around advertising revenue. And so if you're built around advertising revenue, the outcome you're looking for the humans is engagement on the app and lots of eyeballs. If your model is built on the outcome producing user growth, producing revenue growth, and less than 15% of your users are actually paying, then your outcome focused is getting them off the app.
2: Your designed to be deleted slogan that you have for the business. How does something like that tally when you are sort of encouraging people to pay more, to be able to see more of the likes of their profile, to be able to get higher up the feeds of others who are looking as well, where you need that income from people and you want people to be paying more?
3: That's not actually the experience on Hinge. You know, I think of design to be deleted as a philosophy. It's about how you bring people on this journey to move from a match to a rich conversation, move from a rich conversation to the exchange of information, move from the exchange of information to a date in person. And then we're going to ask you how that went. So actually the journey in and of itself is oriented towards that outcome. And the growth, again, that we are seeing around the world, the sort of only dating app of our scale, that is really an outcome of the work that we're doing to get people onto great dates. And, you know, we see it in our own data. When people find partners, they send us an enormous amount of outreach, whether it's wedding invitations. You know, we know, for example, in the US, one of every 10 engagements, a recent data point, is because of a relationship that started on Hinge. That's huge. You know, this category still continues to be the way that people meet partners.
2: You can have a great date and it can be a one-off, can't it?
3: Every date is still an experience where we've encouraged someone to get off the app and courageously walk into an experience where they're meeting someone in person. This is building the skill and building the resilience and encouraging people to come out and try. That is the purpose of the app. And that's really what we're trying to encourage people to do. And we do that in a number of other ways. For example, we have an entire social impact program that's just about funding young groups that are basically hobby and social clubs to build in-person experience. It has nothing to do with dating. It's just, it's important for us to continue to grow our business, for individuals to actually want to go out on a date and meet someone. So
2: is that
3: we're going
2: your
3: to
2: biggest
3: invest.
2: Challenge? People, you know, the generation actually starting to take control themselves of going out the way people would have done before dating apps and meet at clubs. We're seeing a growth, aren't we, in particularly around the world of health, but it could be book clubs, it could be various societies like that, where people are using those more to meet people, and they're being set up almost with that sort of in the back of their mind. Is that one of your biggest competitors now?
3: I don't see that as a competitor at all. I look at the rise of these social and hobby groups, but also the macro forces in truth are that it is very unaffordable for a Gen Z audience to leave the house and spend money out in other places. Mm. There is a real decline in what is known as third spaces in many urban centers, whether those used to be community centers or even institutions like church. You know, there are far fewer of those spaces where people can go to and enjoy time for free.
2: Is that actually an issue for you? Because obviously anybody who agrees on a date on your app, it often will, you know, the automatic thing will be to go out and spend money together. Have you seen that become more of an issue with the cost of living crunch?
3: You know, one of the features that we recently released is called Date Ideas. And it's basically a feature you can choose to put as a module. You know, Hinge profiles are modules. So you can put this module on your profile, and it allows you to choose. It allows someone viewing your profile to choose from two toggles that you've set. One is a time frame and one is a date idea. And so it's like, I'd like to go out within the next week. And the date idea I have is, and it's, you know, I might have put on my profile, let's go for a walk. Let's meet at Central Park. I live in New York. Let's go get a coffee. And they're putting options out there that are, some are just sort of like meeting up in a park during the day. We are seeing a rise in daytime dates. We are definitely seeing a decline in bar meetups. And there's just this really wonderful thing happening where, you know, we leave that toggle open-ended. So me as the dater can choose a couple of things. So if affordability is a real issue for me, I can choose a multitude of ways to offer date ideas in that list that don't really cost sort of anything.
2: And how does that translate into what people are willing to pay for Hinge? Because there is a free service, as you've described. And then was it 15% of
3: less than 15%? You know, for us, we focus very much on the free experience. We call that sacred. You know, the reality is we have more than 15 million users, and to be an effective dating app, you need to have a lot of people on it. You know, this is true. One of the insights we hear all the time from people who met their partner online, this applies to my personal story, is I would have never met this person if I didn't have this piece of technology. And wow, I ended up with someone that I couldn't have even imagined would be the right person for me. So you need people,
2: nice,
3: and you need a variety of people, you know, and we also encourage people, instead of sort of closing in on filters to who you think is the perfect person for you, coming in with an open mind. You know, an individual who lives one more kilometer away from where you live might unlock a huge swath of people you otherwise might not have seen. So I think these are all things that we're encouraging young people. And, you know, we're seeing the growth, so we're doing something right. And we're just continuously learning and continuously iterating on the product to try to meet people's needs and learn real time what can really support them.
2: Do you envisage that the world of dating apps, when the latest advances in technology maybe settle down a little bit, that there'll be fewer people on them than we've sort of seen in the heyday and the excitement and the growth of the industry?
3: I don't see how that's possible. You know, as apps get better at helping people and supporting people's needs are not changing. Their time spent on their phone, engaged in who knows what, that's not changing. The feelings of isolation and loneliness and fear in a world that is rapidly transforming, that's not changing.
2: Does it need to change?
3: The desire for people to continue to meet people. Well, listen, I can't change these seismic forces alone, be it the economy, be it how we're using technology, being how big organizations are encouraging different types of experiences than Hinge's. But I can impact this one space. You know, I can keep this team, this organization of deep empaths, you know, on this track of organizing around supporting young people in their search for love. You know, Hinge as an organization, we're, you know, we're a small group, but we're a mighty group, and we're paying really close attention to what young folks need, and we're trying to orient a product in service of them. And that brings sort of like real joy to us as an organization to see when people do meet partners on Hinge. And again, when they meet partners on Hinge, they tell us that too. So that's a really rewarding part of the job.
2: Thank you for listening to The Interview. If you enjoyed this conversation, you can find many more episodes of The Interview wherever you get your BBC podcasts, including ones with music icon Chaka Khan and the Anthropic co-founder Jack Clark. Until the next time, bye for now.
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16: Coming up shortly, we're getting hands-on with the next generation of robots from the Royal Society Summer Science Exhibition in London.
17: If you've ever passed your driving test, think of the moment before the test when you closed your eyes and you were imagining what it looks like to go around a roundabout. With robots, we ideally would do exactly or a very similar sort of thing. So we give them a mental model. You can think of it as a learned simulator, and that ideally will be grounded in the laws of physics as we know them.
16: So why haven't we got robot butlers yet? All on Inside Science after the news.
4: BBC News with David Harper. The UN's human rights chief has warned that a catastrophe is unfolding in Sudan's North Kordofan state. Addressing an emergency session of the UN's Human Rights Council, he called to discuss the country's brutal civil war. Volker Turk said that for 18 months, civilians in the state had been subjected to siege-like conditions by the paramilitary rapid support forces. Mourners have begun paying their respects to Iran's late supreme leader Ali Khamenei at the Grand Musalla Mosque in Tehran. His coffin is on display along with those of four family members, including a toddler granddaughter, killed with him on the first day of the war launched by Israel and the US in February. Uganda is the latest country to start evacuating its citizens from South Africa following recent protests targeting undocumented migrants. The first group of people arrived home on Friday morning. A passenger coach has plunged into a ravine in southwestern Pakistan, killing at least 40 people. Rescue teams say dozens of emergency workers and ambulances have been deployed. The authorities in Ukraine's capital, Kyiv, have urged residents to limit their time outdoors after fires caused by large-scale Russian strikes on Wednesday led to a spike in air pollution. Britain's National Crime Agency says it's stepping up efforts to tackle sexual offending and domestic abuse involving victims being drugged and the abuse shared online. Since October, it says it has identified more than 270 people linked to such abuse, leading to at least 8 arrests. Health officials in the Democratic Republic of Congo say more than 200 patients have recovered from Ebola. They have attributed the progress to enhanced surveillance and testing in the affected areas. And scientists say bottlenose dolphins in the Adriatic Sea are increasingly following fishing trawlers to find food and teaching the behaviour to their young. The new study suggests their natural prey has become harder to find in heavily overfished waters. BBC News.
16: Hello, welcome to Inside Science from the BBC World Service. We are today on hallowed ground. We're at the Royal Society in London. Here is where Charles Darwin once regaled his contemporaries about the origins of species, where Benjamin Franklin corresponded about electricity, where Sir Isaac Newton nurtured a variety of petty and vindictive grudges. In its time, the Royal Society has promoted and carried out groundbreaking science. This is where they published Newton's Principia Mathematica on motion and gravity. Here is where we learned of Caroline Herschel's 1786 discovery of a comet. In 1775, the fellows, board independently invented the sauna. They heated a room to 100 Celsius and dared each other to go in. We can only hope for such success today, because we're here for the summer exhibition. This is the Royal Society's annual jamboree. At Inside Science, we are standing with due reverence on the shoulders of giants to showcase a little of that showcase. We're going to learn why scientists are making lightning in a dedicated lab, to explore the future of robotics, and to squeeze in a little World Cup science too. First though, I am standing in front of, well, a lot of skulls. There's big smart skulls, there's small skulls, there's definitely some chameleon skulls, and there's a scanner. Beside me is Laura Porro, Associate Professor of Cell and Development Biology at University College London. Laura, what's the link between the scanners and the skulls?
18: So our exhibit showcases how we capture 3D shape of both modern and fossil animals. And so the scanner that we have here, it's a surface scanner, uses structured light, and we can use that to capture the external shape of an object.
16: Okay, so why do we want to do that? Why is that important?
18: So the first is to have a digital record of those specimens. Now, hopefully, in an ideal world, nothing happens, but in reality, specimens over time deteriorate, they can be damaged. Sometimes things unfortunately happen to museums, like the 2018 fire at the Brazilian National Museum. And so by creating this digital replica, we have a twin that can essentially be preserved forever. The second is that we can use those 3D data for a variety of different science applications. So we can test function, we can reconstruct fossil skulls or animals in 3D, we can do digital dissections without having to ever cut into a precious real specimen. And so there are lots of different applications that we can apply to these to learn more about modern biodiversity and also the evolution of life. And the third thing is we can share these data freely. They can use for education, outreach like you see today, and amongst researchers all over the world.
16: Because presumably if I was a chameleon skull researcher, and I presume such things exist, previously I would have had to have travelled to see the collection, the world's collection of chameleon skulls. I'd have had to have travelled around museums, opened drawers, gone to lots of different places, and still not got the full range of chameleon skulls. But your hope is to make a virtual research facility for everyone.
18: Well, and actually those online repositories already exist where scientists can go, and scientists, educators can get all of these freely available data. And so, like you say, it lowers our carbon footprint. It also increases the quality of science and education as well.
16: Now, this is great. You've got a surface scanner here, but what if I wanted to see more, like the internal structures of organisms too? I joined Dr. Fernando Alvarez and Dr. Alice Levy at the University of Southampton, who take this project one step further. So we're next to this, must be sort of 4 meters by 5 meters by another 4 meters, a really, really big black box inside a bigger room. What is this?
19: One of the largest scanners, CT scanners in the UK, and it's meant to be able to scan things that are very big, but also to scan things that are very, very small. Would you like to see the inside?
16: Yeah. And so what have we got here? What is a CT scanner? There's lots of stuff on some mechanical arms and lenses and things. What actually happens?
19: So during a CT scan, what we do is that we illuminate the object with a beam of light, but it's a kind of light that we cannot see with our eyes. So the wavelength of this light is within what we call the X-ray range. It means that this kind of light can penetrate through objects as opposed to just bouncing off them. So this X-ray beam is not like a laser, but more like a torch.
16: Alice, I feel like this is big enough that you could scan a cow if you wanted to, but you don't scan cows, you scan things quite a lot smaller.
20: This project is on sea urchins, where we're trying to scan at least one representative per genus of sea urchin in the world that has been travelling back way to the Triassic period. And the way in which I use this is essentially by creating a giant tower of sea urchins. I would get a big plastic tube and just pack it with fossils until it reaches, you know, at least halfway up this box.
16: And so how many, so genus is higher level than species.
20: Yes.
16: How many genuses of urchins have you got?
20: So, yeah, the number of genera of sea urchins is somewhere around the region of about 800, 850. They have got an extensive fossil record that's really well preserved, which is the whole reason I'm using sea urchins. It's because they're essentially a really good model system for studying macroevolutionary patterns.
16: Do you have any for us to see?
20: Yes, absolutely. Let's go have a look. So this one I have here is Lysosideris xanthi, and it is an extant species, so it means that it is still around here today, and it's actually my favourite specimen because it's just gorgeous. So what we're looking at is kind of like a circle, but it's got these things called tubules, which are where the spines attach on a sea urchin. The spines aren't on this because they attach to the sea urchin via soft tissue. So when it dies and the soft tissue decays, then naturally the spines will kind of fall off.
16: It looks like a sort of knobbly ping pong ball. When you've made your tower of sea urchins, mm-hmm. put them in the CT scan, what happens next? How long does it take and what do you get out?
20: I would say for a tower of sea urchins, I was looking at about 4 to 5 hours. But if I was to scan one sea urchin in the X-radio versa that we're going to go see, then that can take quite a long time because that's a really high quality scan of something actually microscopic.
16: Should we go and see the other one then? Right, Fernando, so this machine, about half the height, half the width.
19: You notice that this room is a lot colder than the one that we were before. And that's because this machine requires a certain level of air humidity to work properly.
16: And so this is for extremely small urchins.
19: Extremely small urchins, yes.
20: So I have in my hand here a microscope slide that I don't know if you'll be able to tell.
16: Oh, there is a sea urchin. Something very small and urchiny. And before you went and got them, how many of these were just sort of sitting around in drawers that no one had opened for 20 years?
20: So I was reading some interesting statistics the other day that at least in the UK, only about 1% of all museum collections are actually on display to the public.
16: But at the end of this, once you've done this, your gift to the world will be an urchin museum. Anyone in the world can go to this. Having previously, you'd have to go all around the world. Anyone in the world can just sit there and see every urchin they want.
20: So I think that there needs to be better dissemination of the fact that scientists are making these free, amazing models that they've gone and spent an awfully long time digitally dissecting so that you can study anatomy on these levels that you otherwise wouldn't get to do. And I think that the digital version of this is really important, especially when you have institutions that can't afford to necessarily do physical dissections in a lab or in a school. Anyone with an internet connection and a computer can access these models and learn about anatomy through virtual dissection.
16: Thanks, Alice and Fernando. Now I am over at the next stand and there is a big robot arm putting blocks into other blocks, a bit like a toddler would, I guess. And I'm here with Ingmar Posner, Professor of Applied Artificial Intelligence at Oxford University, and it's very impressive that his robots are doing things that toddlers are able to do, but why haven't I got a robotic butler yet?
0: That's a really, really good question. So we've seen a lot of progress in sort of the recent decades in terms of what robotics has achieved and what robots can do. And we've all seen the videos of, you know, humanoid robots doing sort of martial arts and humanoid robots running marathons and so on. But it turns out that acting and interacting with the physical world is really, really quite difficult.
16: One of the things that I think people will be quite confused about is I can now go on my computer and I can discuss philosophy with a robot. It can pass the Turing test, whatever that was worth. You know, this is a proper high-level conversation. And you're telling me it's difficult to pick up a banana.
0: Yeah. You mentioned the Turing test, and the Turing test was incredibly valuable.
16: This is the test. If you can converse with a robot and not know whether it's a robot or a human, then you might as well accept it's intelligent.
0: Correct. And so at the time, that is very much what we conceive intelligence to be. And what you're experiencing there is a shift in our own perception of what it means to be intelligent. Because with those models, you can absolutely discuss philosophy, but they will also make things up and sound very convincing in doing it.
16: And is this particularly important when we're dealing here with actual physical robots in the real world? Has this been a stumbling block?
0: So it has been a stumbling block. There's a selection of them. This remains hard at different levels. But while, you know, nothing bad happens when your conversation goes slightly off the rails, if you actually put that on a physical robot, bad things happen. So it's a lot less lenient when it comes to that.
1: Should we go over and have a go at this?
0: Sure.
1: Okay. So I'm putting on some VR goggles, and in front of me I have a 3D printed version of the robot arms that are also in front of me. So the idea is I can move these 3D printed robot arms, and the real robot arms will do what I do and stack blocks, ideally. Okay, I see. So I can actually go in and... Oh, no, not... Okay, that wasn't ideal. It's quite hard work. This wouldn't be how I would conduct my robot apocalypse, but I think I am getting to the stage where I can stack... Yes! And I hold my robot arms aloft in triumph. One way for me to get my robo-butler is to film lots and lots and lots of humans doing tasks, and much like ChatGPT, derive what it is to do tasks. Are people doing that?
0: Yeah, so that in fact is one of the dominant paradigms in how people in robot learning are trying to do this, including many commercial entities right now.
1: So what do they literally have people in kitchens chopping and folding?
0: They will literally have people teleoperating robots doing everyday household tasks, absolutely. And that's a perfectly valid approach. If you believe you can get enough data to do this, but you know, other approaches exist. So you might try and say, what if we could get a robot to actually uncover or imbue it with the basic working principles of how the world works and enable it to generalize what it needs to do based on those? And now that's a very much aspirational goal, but it's a fundamentally different way of thinking, where we're saying we've moved from, you know, the era of prediction. We really need to move into an era of explanation.
1: But I mean, we have those principles. We're standing in the Royal Society. Isaac Newton was here. Unless you're sending these things at close to the speed of light, we know exactly how matter moves.
0: Absolutely. And that connection is actually very, very pertinent. So we know a lot about physics. I wouldn't say we know all of physics, but we know a lot about physics and enough to be able to imbue some of these systems with physical knowledge. So there's then the question of how do we best build that into the system? And one way of doing that is via what people now have done for a while called world models. So think about this as a mental simulation of how the world works. Okay, if you've ever passed your driving test, think of the moment before the test when you close your eyes and you're imagining what it looks like to go around a roundabout or to turn right or something. And with robots, we ideally would do exactly or a very similar sort of thing. So we give them a mental model. You can think of it as a learned simulator, and that ideally will be grounded in the laws of physics as we know them. And often with that, you could say, okay, well, if you can map whatever you see in the real world into this mental model, what we call the real to sim gap, then you can actually try different things and see whether what you know is good enough. But that comes with its own challenges. But that, in fact, is very much the kind of thing that my lab is working on.
1: Thank you, Imar.
0: It's been a real pleasure.
1: Well, look, we are upstairs now. I've just walked past a massive bust of Faraday, and appropriately, I'm in a room that looks like it's got some fantastic electrical apparatus, including two really big Tesla coils. I'm here with Daniel Michard from Cardiff University Lightning Laboratory. What are these for?
21: So yeah, here we have some Tesla coils. They produce a kind of an arc that looks like lightning, and we just brought them here to demonstrate to the public and inspire a few people with some lightning-shaped arcs.
1: Let's hear those lightning things in action. So this is a pretty impressive electrical display. There's a Tesla coil arcing purple electrical lightning towards a grounding rod, and it's making a very electrical sound. But earlier this week, we saw an even more impressive electrical display at Dan's lab, the Lightning Lab in Cardiff. What is lightning?
21: In its simplest form, it's electricity, and it's the charges in the sky trying to neutralize themselves with the planet below. We're currently in very hot weather at the moment, and you often get thunderstorms at the end of hot weather. So when the cooler weather comes in, you get that mix of hot weather and cold weather, and that kind of forces ice crystals in clouds to rub against each other, and positive charges normally find their way to the tops of clouds and negative at the bottom, and lightning is that cloud system trying to neutralize those charges between clouds, cloud-to-cloud lightning, or to ground, so cloud-to-ground lightning.
1: When we see lightning, what are we seeing?
21: So you're seeing the air explode. Air is an insulator. It doesn't like to conduct electricity, but if there's enough electricity, it will flow through it, but it will go through it explosively. So the lightning you see out in the real world is the air exploding as that electricity travels from, say, cloud to ground. And the thunder that you hear is the sound of the explosion as the air explodes.
1: And does the lightning start, does it happen instantaneously? Does it start at the top? Does it start at the bottom?
21: So lightning, it will start in the clouds and it will fork its way down through the sky, but it will also pull up what we call streamers from the ground. So it will connect 10 to hundreds of meters above ground. So you will get kind of lightning-like streamers going up and it will connect above the earth. So it doesn't actually strike down to earth, it connects above. Those streamers, sometimes people feel charge in the air around thunderstorms, or sometimes people's hair might stick up. That's the earth responding to lightning. That is the earth producing streamers. Those streamers are too fast for the human eye to see, so you wouldn't normally see it. But what you do see is the fork coming down and then it connecting and flickering.
1: Why do we study it?
21: So it's important to study lightning because, well, there's a couple of things. The first thing is that lightning rates are predicted to increase. There's obviously a lot more hot weather. There's more likelihood of storms, not just in the UK, but worldwide. And some countries, especially with more extreme weather systems, are seeing a greatly increased lightning. And there's a lot of impacts around that, particularly things like wildfire initiation. And also lightning puts out a lot of nitrogen oxide and nitrogen dioxide, and also ozone, and it puts that out into the atmosphere, and that can change the way that the climate behaves and so on. But also we need to make sure that our infrastructure is safe, and we have an increasing amount of infrastructure such as aircraft and power systems, power lines, and especially in the UK with the increase in wind turbines and things like that, we need to make sure that all of that infrastructure is safe, and things like planes continue flying and power continues to be supplied uninterrupted.
1: So we're inside the lightning lab here.
21: But yeah, this is the lightning chamber. So this is where all the lightning happens. And the important things here are this, what we call the lightning rig. So we have this metal bar protruding down. This is our lightning electrode. And there's a gap here of about 30 centimeters to a large plate. And this plate is about 0.5 meter by 0.5 meter, and the arc will connect between this electrode and the plate here when we fire it. It's very hard to characterize lightning. It kind of is incredibly destructive, so we can't really put a lot of sensors or diagnostics in the way of the arc because it'll just blow them up. So there's a couple of other things. We have a camera here, which is our stills camera, which is about 2 to 3 meters away from the arc that we just used to capture a picture. And behind you in the box, which is very well shielded, is our high-speed camera, and this is where we get a lot of our high-speed footage from. We can't be anywhere in this room when the lightning goes off because it's incredibly destructive. It'll blind you and it'll deafen you, and it could potentially stop your heart because of the amount of electricity going through. So we have to be on the other side of the building.
1: What are you working on at the moment?
21: So yeah, right now, a lot of our research historically has been with the aerospace industry, and we've still got a few of those projects going for future aircraft. We've also been looking into how lightning impacts trees, particularly in the African tropics, because lightning rates
1: presumably
21: are...
1: presumably not well. What do you need to learn to find out?
21: Well, as lightning rates increase, you need to know whether trees will survive or not, whether lightning will kill off a lot of the forests that may have survived otherwise. I mean, there's also other aspects of that in terms of wildfire risk. There is increasing number of lightning-initiated wildfires.
1: How do you test with trees in here? I mean, it's a big room, but you're not getting a sort of rainforest.
21: We have tested trees. We can show you a picture of one. But no, we do also do work out in field research sites. So we did have two research sites in Africa, and we're now trying to negotiate a research site in Florida where there's a lot of lightning. So we do go out into the field to do research as well.
1: Can I see it?
21: Yeah, sure you can. We've got it set up at the moment to do a strike. So let's go to the control room and get it going.
1: We've exited all humans from that area. It still says charger power off.
21: So at home, your normal domestic electricity power supply, it's about 13 amps, and we measure lightning in amps. 13 amps, if you accidentally plugged yourself in, that's enough to give you a very nasty shock, maybe even kill you. But lightning is much, much more powerful. So lightning is around 30,000 amps. But here for you today, we're going to go to 100,000 amps. So that's about three times your average strike. It's a bit more of a rarer lightning strike. We have the system set now to charge to 100,000 amps. We're just going to switch it on now. It doesn't take very long. So you can see this red bar rising slowly. We're about 50%, 80%, and then we're about 100%. Would you like
1: there's
21: to press?
1: There's a big red button.
21: Oh, we have a nice green, not the red green, button.
1: Not the red button.
21: The red
1: never,
21: button switches everything off.
1: Okay.
21: There's a nice button. Green button here.
1: And it says fire. Give me a count for three.
21: Three, two, one.
1: Oh, blimey.
21: There you go. A little bit of a jump there.
1: Thanks, Dan Mitchard. Now from one sort of electric atmosphere to another.
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1: The world. Each week we've been making our own selection of a squad of the all-time great football science. Up front, we already have a nimble striker in a paper on how big European games cause car accidents in Asia. In midfield, we have a study on how exposure to Muslim footballers lowers racist tweets. Now I am looking for a goalie. Today, who should we find wandering the corridors of the Royal Society but James Gallagher, science and health correspondent, presenter of our sister show Inside Health, and for our purposes, boot boy and talent scout, to me, the science manager.
2: I can polish good boots.
1: You can. So, James, as my minion, would you like to kick off? What have you found for us?
2: It's a really nice bit of opportunistic science, and you don't get to say that very often around the COVID pandemic, but during COVID, what happened to all those stadiums, those football stadiums? They were suddenly empty. Matches being played behind closed doors.
1: And they closed midway through, didn't they?
2: Yeah, and it creates this perfect opportunity because you've got part of a season with crowds at the football games and part of it without. That sounds to me very much like a little bit of a scientific experiment where you can assess how big an impact does the crowd have on a football team's performance.
1: Of course, because so we know, okay, so home advantage is...
2: Yeah, this is what it's all about.
1: ...well established, and there could be lots of reasons why you do, and you do better as a home team, don't you?
2: Yeah, absolutely. On average, you get about 0.39 points per game more played at home than you would do away. So if you play three matches, that's roughly the equivalent of converting one loss into a draw. That's the difference the home crowd
1: okay,
2: makes
1: so that,
2: for you.
1: That's huge. And so I'm going to be a scientist and I'm going to give some hypotheses. And one hypothesis is you just know the grass for some reason. This is your home grass. You know what happens. You know what it's like. Another hypothesis is you haven't had to travel. The third hypothesis is you've just got that crowd behind you with those great chants and there's more of them and they bore you on.
2: Yeah, and even within the crowd bit, there's a couple of theories within that. So one of them is that it's actually buoying your team up. They know that they lift you when you're down. They cheer you on when you're ahead. It's like having your mum and dad there at sports day egging you on. But also there's this interesting idea around whether it is influencing the referees. Like, you do not want to give a penalty in front of 80,000 angry home fans. So you
1: everyone
2: just slightly...
1: Everyone hates you. So intimidation.
2: Exactly.
1: Okay. So what happened in this study? What did they find?
2: Well, they looked at nearly 5,000 games. So this is a lot of data that they've gone through. And they did find that even when matches play behind closed doors, home advantage does persist. So there is still home advantage, but it pretty much halves. And the key difference that they seem to think is that it changes the way the team plays. They're not as aggressive, they don't attack as much, they don't score as many goals, and so the difference is in the way the home players perform. It's not in the away team, and there is a difference as well in the referees, but that's a lot more subtle.
1: Okay, so home advantage is real, but it's several things then, but clearly a lot of
2: yeah,
1: it is
2: one component is definitely being cheered on.
1: Well, look, I think it's fundamental science, it's important, and I'm going to put that in as my goalie. So well done. I know you're doing other things, but this is probably your biggest achievement of the week. You've got the goalie into science squad.
2: Hijacking another programme is my biggest achievument of the week.
1: Tell us what's coming up on Inside Health.
2: Well, Inside Health is back next week, and we are looking at what may be one of the biggest moments in autoimmune disease. So we're going to meet a patient who had severe lupus. She was the first person to have this pioneering treatment in the UK, and she's been in remission for 2 years, and her life has been completely transformed by it. So definitely want to listen to.
1: It's almost as important as World Cup science.
2: Almost.
1: That's Inside Science. It's all we've got time for from the Royal Society in London. Next week, we will be back in our studio in Cardiff.
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1: Good morning. More than 140 million people across the U.S. are facing dangerously hot weather. Officials around the country are canceling or scaling back July 4th celebrations. It's Morning Edition from NPR News. Ukraine's President Volodymyr Zelensky says Russia would not have killed so many this week if Ukraine had gotten the air defenses it was promised. I'm Michelle Martin.
2: And I'm Amy Martinez. We hear this hour from Kyiv and Moscow, where Ukraine counterattacks have caused fuel shortages. Also, students across the U.S. answer NPR's call and make podcasts explaining what America means to them. And in StoryCorps, the high school junior who designed the 50-star flag we have today before there were 50 states. It's Friday, July 3rd. On this day in 1890, Idaho was admitted as a state, star number 43. News is next.
3: Live from NPR News in Washington, I'm Windsor Johnston. A dangerous heat wave is gripping much of the central and eastern U.S. ahead of the holiday weekend. Forecasters say heat index values could climb as high as 115 degrees in some areas. The hot weather is also driving up demand for electricity, putting added strain on power grids in some regions. The FBI is directing more than 250 of its employees to join its investigation of the 2020 election in Georgia's most populous county. Melissa Fato from member station WABE reports a memo obtained by the Associated Press calls the case a top priority for the agency.
4: Fulton County has been a key part of President Donald Trump's unfounded claims the 2020 presidential election was stolen from him. The memo does not describe details of the investigation. People familiar with the matter who insisted on anonymity to discuss internal decision-making confirmed with the AP it's related to the probe into the 2020 election in Georgia. The FBI field office in Atlanta declined a request for comment. The Bureau raided a Fulton County elections office in January, where hundreds of boxes of elections records and ballots were seized. The county has sued to get its records back, but in May, a judge decided the federal government could keep them. For NPR News, I'm Melissa Fato in Atlanta.
3: Russia carried out another wave of drone and missile attacks on Kyiv, killing at least 30 people in the Ukrainian capital. The city is trying to recover, as NPR's Joanna Kikisis reports.
5: They're still very shaken, especially in southeastern Kyiv, where Russian missiles hit this high-rise apartment complex. And if you walk outside this complex, you will see right next to a kindergarten where one of the missiles left this giant crater. An apartment building collapsed, and Ukrainian President Volodymyr Zelensky spoke to reporters outside the rubble. He looked tired and angry, and he said, look, if our allies had delivered the air defense supplies they had promised on time, I think we could have saved more lives and homes.
3: That's NPR's Joanna Kikisis reporting from Kyiv. Search crews are still looking for survivors more than a week after two powerful earthquakes struck Venezuela. Time is running out, but rescuers pulled a 43-year-old security guard alive from the rubble of a collapsed building yesterday. Los Angeles County Deputy Chief Chris Allender helped lead the international rescue effort.
6: We work side by side with Chile and our Florida partners that are here as a heavy team as well. So it was a big collaborative effort, and luckily it was a positive outcome, and the spirits and the morale in our camp from our rescuers couldn't be higher.
3: The earthquakes have killed more than 2,500 people. Thousands are still missing. This is NPR. Philadelphia currently has more versions of the Declaration of Independence on display than any other city. Peter Crimmins from member station WHYY explains why someone would want to see multiple versions of the same document.
7: There are 15 historic copies of the Declaration of Independence across five institutions in Philadelphia. That's more than Boston. An important distinction, says historian Emily Sneff.
8: There is 100% a rivalry between Boston and Philadelphia.
7: But why? Look at 15 different copies. Matthew Skick of the Museum of the American Revolution says you can witness the call of independence ripple across America one print at a time.
9: How it is being spread, who are the people involved in it? It's not only fun to know that, but it also gives you a sense of the reality of it. This is the boots on the ground at that time.
7: The copies include the first print in Philadelphia on July 5th, 1776, and the first printing in Boston 2 weeks later. For NPR News, I'm Peter Crimmins in Philadelphia.
3: A former Olympian has been charged with damaging the Lincoln Memorial reflecting pool. David Hearn, a former Olympic canoe racer, is accused of ripping up newly installed sealant, causing more than $1,000 in damage. Hearn says he reached into the pool to examine the new surface during a 64-mile bike ride. President Trump says federal authorities have made several arrests in connection with vandalism following a nearly $16 million renovation to the pool. This is NPR News in Washington.
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0: It's Morning Edition from NPR News. I'm E. Martinez in Los Angeles, California.
1: And I'm Michelle Martin in Washington, D.C. Good morning. Today is the eve of the 250th birthday of the United States. Tomorrow, there will be celebrations of Independence Day, large and small, all across the country, many of which are being affected by intense heat. In a few minutes, we'll get some advice on how to cope with that. But we're going to start with details about the 4th.
0: NPR culture correspondent Anastasia Tsioulkas has been tracking the festivities across the U.S. So what are some of the difficult choices some people are going to have to make about public events?
2: Well, that heat wave is extending from Texas all the way up and down the East Coast. And officials across much of the country are going to have to make some tough decisions, potentially at the last minute. But some places have already decided to cancel or cut back on their festivities, eh? The city of Philadelphia, which of course is central to our independence story, has already decided to substantially cut its annual 4th of July parade route. Many communities in Colorado, like Durango and Vail, have canceled their fireworks displays due to the risk of wildfires. And it's not clear yet what's going to happen in Washington, D.C., where President Trump has, of course, been emphasizing this 250th anniversary.
0: Yeah, that's the big spot that everyone's looking at, because the Great American State Fair is out there and on the National Mall, and it's going to be out there in blazing heat no matter what.
2: That's right. Yesterday afternoon, Morning Edition producer Lindsay Totty headed out to the mall to check out the state fair. It was 101 degrees, and it felt like 114 with the heat index. And for security reasons, metal and glass water bottles aren't allowed, so folks can only bring in or buy plastic ones. And water is priced like at an airport. It's $5 for a 20-ounce bottle. A lemonade is $10. But there are also hydration stations scattered around where visitors can get free bottles of water and a bit of space to cool down.
0: All right, well, at least there's that. So what's the plan for the evening in D.C. for the Capitol 4th concert and fireworks display?
2: That is a good question, and we just don't have a good answer yet. Yesterday, the Capitol Police in D.C. announced they'll be making a call this morning whether or not the public will be allowed to attend the Capitol 4th event this evening. Today, the forecast is for 102 degrees, with the heat index expected to make it feel up to 113. And Washington in the summer is notoriously hot and muggy in any case. You are really reminded that this city was built on a swamp. A couple of days ago, President Trump said at a public event that he intended to give a, quote, really long speech on the night of the 4th, but it's supposed to be nearly as hot then as it will be during the day.
0: All right, what about some other big 250th anniversary events that are happening elsewhere?
2: Well, as of now, the coast is clear, so to speak, for the arrival of the tall ships here in New York, where I'm based. As of now, we're still expecting about 40 tall ships from around the world and something along the lines of 20,000 sailors to be here starting this afternoon. And that is despite scorching temperatures and a heat index of up to 115 degrees.
0: All right, that's NPR's Anastasia Tsioulkas. Thanks a lot.
2: Thanks for having me.
1: Under the heat dome that's cooking the eastern half of the country, humidity makes it feel even hotter. As Anastasia just mentioned, as hot as 115 degrees in some places. Scientists say climate change is making intense heat waves more frequent. So what makes this heat different, and how can people stay safe? Ashley Ward is with us now to talk about that. She's director of the Heat Policy Innovation Hub at Duke University. Welcome. Thanks so much for joining us.
3: Thanks so much for having me.
1: Now, you know, some people, when you think about extreme heat, you think about places like the Arizona desert. But right now, things are extreme in like Columbus, Ohio, and Atlanta, Georgia. Should more people in more places expect to get this hot?
3: Absolutely. I think we need to stop thinking about extreme heat as a problem only for the desert Southwest. I mean, as this event shows us, people in the Midwest and the Southeast and the Northeast, they also are experiencing heat. But in addition to humidity, warmer nights, housing infrastructure that perhaps is not prepared. You know, lots of people don't have air conditioning. And that can make heat dangerous well below temperatures that we might see in Phoenix. It doesn't have to be, I mean, you've been talking about some pretty extraordinary temperatures, but it can be dangerous even below those extraordinary temperatures.
1: Let me ask you about a couple of things you mentioned. First, humidity. Why does humidity make high temperatures particularly dangerous?
3: Humidity makes them dangerous because sweat is how we cool the body, and sweat only cools the body when it can evaporate. and wind, there is such a high moisture content in the air when we have high humidity. There's nowhere for that sweat to go, so it sits on top of the skin instead of evaporating. And so the body will keep trying to work to cool itself, but to no end, right? And so this can push people toward things like heat exhaustion or heat stroke, particularly if they're also doing work or exerting themselves, you know, if they're outside an event, or if they have other kinds of vulnerabilities like being pregnant or chronic illnesses or taking certain medications.
1: You know, on a hot day, a lot of people look forward to temperatures dropping at night, or in this case, like, for example, all the people working here right now, we come in before the sun comes up. But with this heat wave, it still feels really hot after the sun goes down or before the sun comes up. What's going on there?
3: Sure. Places that we live in, our built environment, hold on to heat that's absorbed during the day. So what happens is overnight, those things like pavement and buildings, they absorb that heat. I mean, they absorb it during the day and release it slowly at night. So this is one of the reasons why we see overnight temperatures remaining persistently high. And in areas that are experiencing the current heat dome, this is particularly important because these are areas that were never developed with this kind of temperature regime in mind. And so many people either don't have adequate cooling or they don't have air conditioning at all in their homes. And our buildings are not built to take into account, you know, this type of overnight heat to capture wind flow overnight and things like that.
1: So at Duke, I want to talk a little bit about your work. At Duke, you direct the Heat Policy Innovation Hub. Can you give us an example or two of how people are trying to adapt to these temperatures?
3: Sure. A lot of the work that we do involves quantifying particularly the economic impact of heat across major economic sectors. And we also do work on the impact of heat on human health. I like to think of this sort of as well-being, right? Our well-being includes our health outcomes, but also our social and economic well-being. And I think one of the things that we've been finding is a lot of the infrastructure that we have in the U.S., take schools, for example. Many schools in the country do not have air conditioning or lack adequate AC. What's that going to cost to upgrade our current school's infrastructure? And how might we think about ways to do that, whether it's through public financing, private financing? What kinds of ways can we think about doing that through policy mechanisms?
1: Can you give us some examples of places around the country or perhaps around the world that are addressing this in some innovative ways?
3: Oh, yeah, sure. I mean, you know, we've just finished hearing all about the heat wave that was happening in Europe, for example. And of course, that's a really big deal in Europe because a lot of their populations do not have access to cooling. And so a lot of what we're seeing in Europe is the development of things like early warning systems. We have some here in the U.S., but not as widespread. We also are seeing, development of how they're thinking very critically about how do we activate cooling centers to protect our populations. We can learn from those lessons. India is doing an enormous amount of work on thinking about low-cost cooling and efficient cooling. Countries across Asia are working. I know when I was in Hong Kong many years ago, they were already putting up sensors throughout the city. So there's a lot of work going on and a lot of opportunities for us in the U.S. to learn from what's happening globally.
1: It sounds like you have like a really big fan where you are. So I think fans are always a good idea, aren't they?
3: They are.
1: Okay. That's Ashley Ward. She directs the Heat Policy Innovation Hub at Duke University. Thank you so much for joining us.
3: Thank you.
0: A three-time U.S. Olympian is facing up to 10 years in prison. He's one of several people accused by the Trump administration of vandalizing the reflecting pool on the National Mall after chunks of its new multi-million-dollar coating were seen floating in the water. Here's NPR's Juliana Kim.
4: 67-year-old David Hearn, a former canoe racer, was accused of ripping a piece of sealant on the bottom of the reflecting pool last month. U.S. Attorney for D.C. Jeanine Pirro spoke about the charges at a press conference on Thursday.
5: This was a deliberate act to damage the reflecting pool at the National Mall that members of the National Park Service actually have worked hard to restore and have witnessed.
4: Pirro says Hearn caused over $1,000 worth of damages. She spoke after a grand jury returned a felony indictment against Hearn.
5: If anyone decides they want to damage that, whatever they think their reason is, or whether they think it's justified, or whether they think it's not important, will be held to account. This is a priority not only for the president, but for myself as well.
4: Hearn previously told the Associated Press that he reached into the pool to examine the new coating. Hearn added that he briefly touched a chunk that was still attached to the pool and let go after a park worker told him to do so. Norm Eisen is an attorney with the Democracy Defenders Fund, and he's representing Hearn. He told NPR that his client is innocent.
6: These charges are outrageous and should be alarming to every American. The indictment reflects the administration's effort to shift blame for their own failures.
4: Renovating the reflecting pool has been one of President Trump's passion projects in Washington, D.C. It's estimated to have cost around $14 million. But since it reopened last month, the pool has been filled with problems, from green algae to the pool's new coating peeling off. Trump is blaming the paint issues on, quote, vandals. But pool specialists say it likely stems from shortcomings with the renovation itself. Hearn's next court hearing is scheduled for July 9th. Juliana Kim, NPR News.

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0: After making E.T. and Close Encounters of the Third Kind years ago, he returns to the theme of extraterrestrials in the new film Disclosure Day. 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
3: 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I'm A. Martinez.
4: And I'm Michelle Martin. The NPR Student Podcast Challenge asks young people to reflect on America's 250th birthday. Classrooms and students around the country responded.
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11: Fourth graders from Douglasville, Georgia, near Atlanta, made their podcast about the Underground Railroad.
13: Did you know that Harriet Tubman's nickname was Minty? Did you know around 100,000 slaves escaped using the Underground Railroad?
11: They even scored an interview with an expert, Novella Nimmo Black, who works at the National Underground Railroad Freedom Center in Cincinnati.
14: I have a question for you.
15: Okay.
11: She explains why it was so dangerous for enslaved people to run away from slaveholders.
15: Because they would send people after them to catch them, to bring them back. And the bounty on them was dead or alive.
16: Thank you.
15: You're absolutely welcome. Is that all the questions that you have for me?
16: Yes, ma'am.
15: Okay, then I have a question for you. What was the Underground Railroad?
16: That's a secret.
15: If anybody asks you what the Underground Railroad is, you tell them it was people helping other people to get free. So what was the Underground Railroad?
16: People helping other people get free.
11: We also got tons of stories about immigrants, students interviewing their grandparents, aunts, uncles, parents. That's what fifth grader Livy Corser in Upper Arlington, Ohio did in her podcast.
17: How did it feel to immigrate to America?
18: Very hard. Very, very hard.
11: Her grandfather, who's from Greece, told Livy stories about working hard and eventually opening his own restaurants.
17: What is your favorite part of America?
18: Everything. I love this country. I don't know if you understand this. This country gave me everything. Everything, absolutely everything. Mm-hmm. Where I came from was nothing. No future.
11: In our next winning podcast called Civics in Our Schools, a group of 15 students from Hewlett, New York were worried about America's future.
19: Because here's the surprising truth. Many Americans, even grown-ups, don't know the basics of how our country was founded or how our government works.
11: But as the students point out, it's not just the history or the facts that get lost.
19: Civics isn't always about the branches of the government.
20: Yeah, for kids our age, it's important for us to learn how to be part of a community and care about each other. That's a big part of being a good citizen.
11: They signed off with this.
20: And now, after all this, we have one more question for you. How are you going to be a better citizen?
11: Gives us something to think about as we mark the 4th of July. Janet Ujong Lee, NPR News.
3: Time now for StoryCorps. We'd like to revisit a story we brought you in 2009 about how the U.S. got the current version of its flag. It was 1958 when Bob Heft, a junior in high school, designed the 50-star flag. But there were 48 states at the time. Heft had a hunch that two more states would be added soon.
8: In American history class, we had to do an outside-of-class project. We could make or do whatever we wanted. Like a science fair or something like that, you bring the project in. The Betsy Ross story intrigued me. And my mom and dad, they had a 48-star flag they received as a wedding present, which, of course, meant a lot to them. Well, I took a scissors and cut it up. I had never sewn in my life. I watched my mom sew, but I'd never sewn. And since making the flag of her country, I've never sewn again. So anyhow, we get to class. I had my flag on the teacher's desk. And the teacher said, "What's this thing on my desk?" So I got up and I approached the desk and I'm shaking like a leaf. He said, "Why you got too many stars? You don't even know how many states we have." And he gave me the grade of a B minus. Now that a B minus isn't that bad of a grade. However, a friend of mine, Jim, he picked up 5 leaves off the ground. He's taping these leaves down to the notebook and the labeling, elm, hickory, maple. And the teacher gave him the grade of an A. I was upset. The teacher said, "If you don't like the grade, get it accepted in Washington, then come back and see me. I might consider changing the grade." 2 years later, I'd written 21 letters to the White House, made 18 phone calls. Now, you can imagine when my mom got the phone bill. "What's this number?" I said, "Well, Mom, that's the White House." So anyhow, I got this call, and it said, "Now, the President of the United States is calling you later on today." Well, at that time, Eisenhower was president, and he comes on the phone, and he says, "Is this Robert G. Heft?" And I said, "Yes, sir, but you can just call me Bob." And he says, "I want to know the possibility of you coming to Washington, D.C. on July 4th for the official adoption of the new flag." And so I have the grade book. It's encased in plastic. It's kept in a bank. My teacher, he said, "I guess if it's good enough for Washington, it's good enough for me. I hereby change the grade to an A."
3: 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Heft died in 2009. His interview is archived in the Library of Congress. 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
1: Live from NPR News in Washington, I'm Nora Rahm. A heat wave that stretches from Texas to the East Coast is expected to last through the 4th of July weekend. The heat index is expected to be above 110 degrees in Washington, D.C. tomorrow, when President Trump said he'll deliver a speech he describes as being really long. The American Farm Bureau Federation says the cost of a cookout this 4th of July is higher than last year. But as NPR's Scott Horsley reports, there are some savings to be found.
2: Beef prices are up more than 12% from this time last year. Drought-stricken ranchers have been thinning their herds, and the supply of beef cattle is at a 75-year low. The price of a store-bought tomato to top that burger has gone up even faster, says food economist Robin Wenzel of Wells Fargo.
3: We get about 90% of our tomatoes from Mexico. There were some adverse growing conditions impacting supply. We think, you know, we will see some relief as the growing season progresses and farmers take advantage of planting more of these vegetables.
2: For cookout bargain hunters, pork prices are up only slightly from a year ago, and chicken prices are actually down a bit. Scott Horsley, NPR News, Washington.
1: The FBI is assigning more than 200 additional people to investigate potential 2020 election fraud in Fulton County, Georgia. Votes have been counted three times in the state, affirming that Joe Biden won the presidency. This is NPR News in Washington. Authorities now have a suspect in a bombing in Monaco on Monday that injured three people. Interpol identifies the person as a Ukrainian woman. A Ukrainian businessman had been wounded in the attack. Syrian health officials say at least nine people are dead after an explosive device detonated in a cafe in the capital, Damascus. NPR's Ruth Sherlock reports.
4: The bomb detonated at a cafe close to the main courthouse. Video footage from the scene showed several injured people lying on the ground. Syria's state-run television said dozens of people were wounded. No group has immediately claimed responsibility for the attack. In comments carried on Syrian state media, the Damascus governor, Maher Idlibi, said the blast was caused by a crudely made improvised explosive device. The extremist Islamic State group operates cells in Syria, and the attack comes as Syrian President Ahmed al-Sharia seeks to consolidate control of Syria after ousting dictator Bashar al-Assad following more than 14 years of civil war. Ruth Sherlock, NPR News, Beirut.
1: In men's soccer, the World Cup continues today with Cape Verde challenging Argentina, the reigning champion and the team that has star player Lionel Messi. Cape Verde is the smallest country to make it this far in the competition after tying Spain, Uruguay, and Saudi Arabia. Today's winner will advance, the loser goes home. I'm Nora Rahm, NPR News in Washington.

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1: It's Morning Edition from NPR News. I'm Michelle Martin in Washington, D.C.
2: And I'm A. Martinez in Los Angeles, California. Rescue workers in Kyiv pulled bodies out of an apartment building overnight, a building that was crushed by a Russian missile on Thursday. Officials say 30 people were killed in the volley of missiles and drones in Ukraine's capital.
1: The attack was Russia's response to weeks of Ukrainian drone strikes on Russian oil refineries. That's an attempt by Ukraine to weaken the Kremlin's ability to wage war.
2: Joining us now is NPR's Joanna Kakissis, who is in Kyiv. Joanna, how is Kyiv recovering?
3: Well, many here, they're still very shaken, especially in southeastern Kyiv, where Russian missiles hit this high-rise apartment complex. And if you walk outside this complex, you will see right next to a kindergarten where one of the missiles left this giant crater. An apartment building collapsed, and Ukrainian President Volodymyr Zelensky spoke to reporters outside the rubble. He looked tired and angry, and he said, look, if our allies had delivered the air defense supplies they had promised on time, I think we could have saved more lives and homes. He said Russia's latest attack exposed Ukraine's shortage of interceptors for missiles.
2: Yeah, I saw NATO leaders meeting in Turkey next week, and the Security Alliance has been helping Ukraine defend itself. I mean, does Zelensky have a message for them?
3: Yes, he has said many times before that Russia is a threat not just to Ukraine, but to Europe as a whole. And in his evening video address last night, Zelensky said he wants to secure licenses to produce U.S.-designed Patriot air defense missiles in Ukraine and Europe.
4: Якщо, звісно, НАТО ще щось значить,
3: he's saying if NATO still means something to the allies, Europe must have its own capacity to defend itself from all types of threats, including Russian ballistic missiles. Now, last month, G7 leaders said they would consider granting a license to Ukraine to produce air defense missiles.
2: Is Ukraine developing its own anti-missile system?
3: Yeah, actually, they are. The Ukrainian defense firm Firepoint is testing an anti-ballistic interceptor to destroy Russian missiles. Those interceptors are not ready yet, so there's this gap. Ukraine has already developed interceptors that destroy Russian drones.
2: And I know, yeah, that Ukraine has also made its own attack drones, including some that can travel more than 1,000 miles. So how does Ukraine use those?
3: Yeah, well, for weeks now, Ukraine has launched this systematic campaign of long-range drone strikes deep inside Russia and in Russian-occupied Ukrainian territories. Ukrainian drones have even hit Moscow and St. Petersburg and as far away as Siberia. Now, the targets have largely been Russia's oil industry. This is a pillar of the Russian economy. Since this past March, there have been more than 50 reported Ukrainian strikes on Russian oil refineries and energy facilities.
2: And what's the goal with those drone strikes?
3: So Ukraine says these long-range strikes are targeting what it calls Russia's war machine. It is an attempt to pressure the Kremlin to end the war. The drone strikes have caused widespread gas shortages in Russia, and Russia is also making very little progress on the front line. Ukrainian drone strikes have hit supply routes and logistics centers for Russian troops on the front line and inside Russia. And a new report from the Center for Strategic and International Studies says that the Russian military is actually suffering far higher casualties than Ukrainian forces, a rate of nearly 8-1, which is much higher than it was at the beginning of the war. Zelensky has said many times that he wants to bring the Kremlin's war home to Russians, and Russians are now feeling the pain.
2: All right, that's NPR's Joanna Kakissis. Joanna, thanks.
3: You're welcome.
1: For more on that pain, we're going to hear now how this is being seen from the other side of this conflict, Russia. NPR's Charles Maines is in Moscow. Charles, welcome back.
5: Hi there.
1: So how are these attacks being presented where you are?
5: Well, you know, I think it's important to note that Russians live in an information bubble with independent media blocked or in some cases criminalized. So what most Russians will hear is the official government version of events, which is this.
6: Утром сегодня во время ежедневного доклада
5: So this is the Kremlin spokesman Dmitry Peskov, who says that Russian President Vladimir Putin was informed by his top general of these latest retaliatory strikes on Kyiv, adding that the attacks exclusively targeted military or what he called near-military installations. So there's no, you know, attention to the human cost, certainly nothing about apartment buildings being struck, unless you turn on a virtual private network, a VPN, to search for outside news. And meanwhile, Russians will hear about deaths of Russian civilians, which is happening, of course. One woman, for example, died this morning in the border region of Belgorod from a Ukrainian drone attack. And that's what Russian authorities say is part of this wider attack by Ukraine on civilian infrastructure.
1: Okay, civilian infrastructure. Ukraine has been hitting oil and gas facilities in Russia for months. Is that what they're referring to?
5: Yeah, and that's what's causing huge problems here, most notably with gas at the pump, as Joanna just alluded to in her segment. Dude, there's simply not enough of it. There are now massive lines at gas stations. We're talking sometimes miles long as people try and fill up the tank, and that's prompted some innovative solutions.
6: Если не хотите стоять в очереди, то можете обращаться. Вот в данный момент мы заправляемся, смотрите, какая очередь.
5: So this is a clip from social media where this gentleman is offering to pick up your car and sit in line for you for hours for a small fee, about $80. Now, the severity of this gas deficit varies from region to region, but this is now clearly a nationwide problem, one impacting not only commuter drivers, but industries like agriculture, trucking and logistics, really anything that relies on fuel. And needless to say, this is a pretty remarkable thing for a country that's a major world energy exporter and producer. And so it's come on top of these other problems as well. We have rising taxes, inflation, bans on use of messaging apps that nobody seems to like. There are these near daily drone attacks we've been talking about, and of course, massive casualties. And that's already contributing to a sense of fatigue and pessimism about the war and where the country's headed.
1: Okay, what is the government telling its people about that?
5: Well, Vladimir Putin, portrays these Ukrainian attacks as an attempt to undermine Russian society, which Putin says will fail. To a degree, the president has also acknowledged the gas problem, but insisted it's not critical. His energy minister has downplayed it even more, saying there's no deficit at all. It's just a kind of a logistics snafu. But people see the lines. They see the rising prices. They see the doublethink, which in some ways, I think, also...
1: Charles, I think we lost our colleague Charles Maines, who is in Moscow. He's been describing, you know, all the impacts on Russia as a consequence of the Ukraine, where he's also been describing how Russians are being presented this information through their state-controlled media, as he just described. He's described how the impacts that Russians are seeing, long lines at the gas stations, et cetera. And he's been telling us just how Russians are trying to sort of reconcile what they are experiencing in their own lives with what they're actually being told by their government. We're going to see if we can get him back. We seem to have gotten him back. Charles, if you could just finish your thought here. Where do things go from here?
5: Yeah, sure. Sorry, Michelle. Line dropped. Ukraine's goal is really to force Putin to the negotiating table by bringing the war home, as Joanna was saying. And there is pressure to end the war because of the state of the economy, because of war fatigue and all these other things we've been talking about. But there's a flip side, that pressure to end the war is also coming.
1: We have to end it there. That's NPR's Charles Maines in Moscow. Charles, thank you. And this is NPR News.

0: Acclaimed artist and activist Ai Weiwei joins us to talk about his new book on censorship. 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
2: Good morning, me Martinez. A small town in Quebec, Canada called Terrasse-Vaudreuil is the first to sign the Universal Declaration of the Rights of Trees. It was drawn up in France about 7 years ago. Now, the signature isn't symbolic. Trees in the town are now recognized as living beings with rights, and any city planning has to prioritize their protection. So, if you're on a walk, you bump into a tree, it'd be polite to say, "Excuse me, tree." It's Morning Edition.
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4: It's Morning Edition from NPR News. I'm Michelle Martin.
2: And I'm A. Martinez. A lot of attention is on New York's Madison Square Garden today. And it's not about the Knicks or the 4th of July. The garden is, according to an Associated Press report that cites a law enforcement official, the site of a very, very big wedding celebration. Now, no official confirmation, but fans expect superstar Taylor Swift to marry Kansas City Chiefs tight end Travis Kelce. And for a story like this, we had to call Brian West. He's the Taylor Swift reporter for the USA Today and the Tennessean. So, Brian, how certain are we about this wedding happening today?
5: Good morning. I would say the short answer is that it's maybe happening today. The truth is, you know, it's a possibility. The challenge with Taylor's team, and they do this, I think, intentionally for privacy, maybe security reasons, is they don't divulge a lot of details ahead of time. And so there have been a lot of reports out there, but nothing substantive that they've been married either previously. What we do know is that today there will be a large event happening from about 3 p.m. until possibly 3 or 4 a.m.
2: So you said no reports that they're already married, because if I was Travis and Taylor, I'd have done the legal part already and then have this big spectacle. But you're saying there's no chance that Taylor had already taken this magnetic force of a man to be her husband?
5: I love the pun there. That's, of course, one of her lyrics. But there isn't right now. And so it was all the buzz yesterday. I was standing outside of Madison Square Garden on the North End with a lot of the, you know, other reporters and media outlets. And none of us have been able to get any confirmation. I am sure her team's inbox has about 1,000 emails. But the report that came out said that they were married possibly in Tennessee. I can tell you, as someone who works at the Tennessean, they called around Davidson and Williamson counties to double check, and there were no files that or records that were filed.
2: Okay. Has anyone been seen in New York at the airport that maybe would attend?
5: There has been so many people from both of their camps. So last night there was what we're calling a rehearsal dinner. It was an event for about 100 people. They shut down part of 31st Avenue on the south side of Madison Square Garden. Traffic can go through, but it is completely closed to pedestrians, with law enforcement being very strict with that rule. We did see people that were entering into the south side, the VIP area, which was her lifelong childhood friend, Abigail Anderson. Also, Jack Antonoff is in the area. Lena Dunham, Selena Gomez, Gigi Hadid, Bradley Cooper. On Travis Kelce's side, Donna Kelce was spotted at the airport getting off her flight. So
2: Patrick Mahomes. What about Patrick Mahomes, the Chiefs quarterback?
5: Patrick Mahomes has also been seen. I believe defensive coordinator Steve was in the tri-state area. And so there are a lot of celebrities here.
2: Yeah. Okay. So, I mean, fans are obviously very excited to see these two get married. Why would this wedding be especially meaningful to Taylor Swift fans?
5: So this wedding is meaningful for Taylor Swift fans because they have followed her for 2 decades. She has dated some actors and musicians before, but this is really the first time that people feel that Travis Kelce matches her energy. He embraces her fame. It is kind of poetic just that Madison Square Garden marries both sports and entertainment. And so all eyes will be on MSG today.
2: And considering how many songs have come out of her dating life, I mean, I can't imagine to hear how many songs come out of her married life.
5: Right. And her next era is her 13th era, which, as you know, is her favorite number.
2: That's Brian West with USA Today and the Tennessean. Brian, thank you.
5: Thank you.
2: This is Morning Edition from NPR News. I'm A. Martinez.
4: Who is also a magnetic force of a man. And I'm Michelle Martin.
2: Thank you.

0: the economic booms and busts of the 20th century, and what could be the biggest media release of all time.
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0: From Marketplace in Washington, I'm Kimberly Adams. This week, we've been looking back at some of the defining moments that have shaped the American economy over the last 250 years. Yesterday, we left off in the midst of the Roaring Twenties, a period of rapid growth after World War I. But as Professor William J. Collins points out, economic trouble was already brewing beneath the surface.
2: You know, but things in the 1920s were already kind of weak in some sectors. The farming sector was struggling, and that was still an important part of the American economy in the 1920s.
0: Then the stock market crashed in October of 1929, devastating America's economy and its people. Millions lost their jobs, waited in bread lines for food, or lived in shanty towns, often called Hoovervilles. Eventually, the government, under the command of newly elected President Franklin Roosevelt, swept in with a series of policies starting in 1933. Jobs and agriculture programs, banking reforms. Packaged together, they were called the New Deal. And the sweeping changes made lasting changes to the American economy.
2: There are a bunch of reforms, like big reforms, that happened in the 1930s. There are things that we sort of take for granted today, but were novel at the time. Like all of the stuff in the Social Security Act, for instance.
0: And it wasn't just those social programs that gave the economy a boost. World War II and the vast infrastructure required to supply the Allied fighting force was a grim driver of growth and economic mobility for some.
2: And especially after the U.S. joins the war at the end of 1941, labor markets get super tight. That led to increasing wages for everyone, but especially for folks who tended to be at the lower end, or jobs that tended to be at the lower end of the pay scale before. They tend to get pulled up quite a bit. And it's also pulling a lot of women out of, say, domestic service jobs and into other kinds of work.
0: So coming off the heels of the war, there was significant prosperity.
2: You know, there is this period between like 1940 and 1970 where things look pretty good in retrospect. You know, there wasn't just like a lot of income growth, but it was spread throughout the income distribution in a way that was novel.
0: Professor Collins says there's a lesson to learn from this period.
2: I think it's really important to understand that rising inequality isn't, you know, automatic. It's not inexorable. It doesn't always go that way.
0: William J. Collins is a professor of economics at Vanderbilt University. You can listen back to our entire look at 250 years in the American economy by visiting the Marketplace Morning Report podcast feed or marketplace.org. U.S. markets are closed today in observance of July 4th. Elsewhere in the world, Japan's Nikkei closed up 1.5%, the

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1: And journalism, where he focuses on video games and society. Professor, welcome.
2: Thank you for having me.
1: Can you help me better understand the scale of the hype around this game?
2: It is justified. It is probably going to be the most valuable media property in the history of mankind. So I would say that is worth some hype. But this is a very, very large industry, which doesn't usually get the kind of attention it should proportionally, given the amount of money it brings in.
1: That's quite a claim, the biggest launch of all mankind. Say more.
2: Well, there's a decent chance that this game is going to make billions of dollars. Its predecessor made a little under $1 billion in its first day, and it was the most successful media launch of all time. And this will probably be somewhere between 2 and 4 times that large. So you're talking about maybe $3 or more billion in its first year. Most of that will be tilted in the first day or two. And there just isn't anything else like that. If you think about the biggest movies, the biggest books, the Super Bowl, FIFA, I mean, these are numbers with a lot of zeros. And it's something that is global and is not cheap, but is used by a whole lot of people.
1: How do these numbers compare to, say, a big movie release, or as you said, FIFA or the Super Bowl?
2: Think about the sort of the bang for the buck here compared to other media. This is going to be an $80 or $100 price tag, which is sure a whole lot more than a movie ticket or a new best-selling book. But a game like this could generate hundreds or even thousands of hours of entertainment consumption for each person who buys it. And when the inevitable multiplayer version comes out, it's more like buying a basketball that you can play indefinitely than a book that you read and probably never read again. And a lot of people are going to make the decision that that is a good use of their time and money compared to other media. And let's just put this in perspective for sort of how large the video game industry is. Analysts vary a little bit, but the overall games industry is somewhere around $200 billion a year. Compare that to something better known like, say, movies. And movies are around $30 to $35 billion a year. So gaming is at least 6 times as large as the motion picture box office, and the same for music, which is about the same size. And it's easy to discount this because, you know, games are just silly fun, right? It's dumb stuff. Your kids are playing it in their basement or whatever. So our sense of cultural importance and our awareness of games is pretty far from the reality that certainly markets have priced in and have figured out, even if the culture isn't always.
1: Dimitri Williams is at the University of Southern California's Annenberg School for Communication and Journalism. Thank you so much.
2: Thanks for having me.
1: Our executive producer is Nancy Fargali. Our digital team includes Antoinette Brock, Emily McCune, and Dylan Mietinen. Our engineers are Brian Allison, Sam Keenan, and David Schreck. And in Washington, I'm Kimberly Adams with the Marketplace Morning Report. 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
1: Good morning. Challengers from the left beat some incumbents endorsed by House Democratic Leader Hakeem Jeffries. Will voters' frustrations with their own party hurt Democrats? We'll ask Leader Jeffries in this hour of Morning Edition from NPR News. The heat wave across much of the U.S. is especially dangerous for people who work outdoors. I'm Amy Martinez.
2: And I'm Michelle Martin. We run down the protections workers in some states get and why two states banned them. Also, 1 year after the Texas floods, families helped get new camp safety laws passed, and ahead of

0: Independence Day, how some Alaska Natives celebrate their independence from more than a century of being wards of the state. It is Friday, July 3rd. On this day in 1775, George Washington took command of the Continental Army. News is next.
1: Live from NPR News in Washington, I'm Windsor Johnston. Millions of Americans are getting ready to celebrate the nation's 250th birthday with parades, concerts, and fireworks across the country this weekend. But as NPR's Anastasius Lucas reports, record-breaking heat is forcing some cities to modify their plans.
2: Some places have already decided to cancel or cut back on their festivities. The city of Philadelphia, which of course is central to our independence story, has already decided to substantially cut its annual 4th of July parade route. Many communities in Colorado, like Durango and Vail, have canceled their fireworks displays due to the risk of wildfires. And it's not clear yet what's going to happen in Washington, D.C., where President Trump has, of course, been emphasizing this 250th anniversary.
1: That's NPR's Anastasius Lucas reporting. Forecasters say heat index values could climb as high as 115 degrees in some areas. The hot weather is also driving up demand for electricity, putting added strain on the nation's power grid. The war in Iran has caused a number of products around the globe to increase in price, including fertilizer. NPR's Joe Hernandez reports experts say U.S. farmers, not consumers, will pay the additional costs.
3: Around one-third of the world's fertilizer shipped by sea passes through the Strait of Hormuz, which became a choke point during the war. For U.S. farmers, that's meant higher fertilizer prices due to an overall shrinkage of the global fertilizer market. But food systems experts say those costs are unlikely to hike prices at the grocery store. Fertilizer is just one part of a farmer's budget, and growers are typically unable to increase crop prices in response to rising operating costs. Some fertilizer prices have come down recently, but experts say it could take weeks or even months before the sector returns to normal. Joe Hernandez, NPR News.
1: Spotify says it's removed more than 500,000 streams that sent a song surging on music charts. The music platform suggests the streams were purchased as part of a prediction market. NPR's Bobby Allen reports.
4: The song Earrings by Malcolm Todd shot to the top of charts over a 24-hour period on Spotify. Meanwhile, on the prediction market site Kalshi, bettors were placing wagers over what song would be number one, and those who bet on Todd received a payout. But after Spotify looked into the streams, it determined that automated bots, which can be purchased, appear to have contributed to hundreds of thousands of streams. Spotify has deleted the streams and adjusted its rankings. It's the latest instance of suspected market manipulation on fast-growing prediction markets, where people can bet on elections, war, and White House policy. Critics have called for tighter regulation, but the Trump administration has embraced the industry. Bobby Allen, NPR News.
1: This is NPR News in Washington. Telecasts of the World Cup are drawing record numbers of U.S. viewers for Fox Sports. NPR's Mandalit Del Barco reports that 48% are watching Telemundo's Spanish language coverage.
5: NBC Universal says no matter what language they speak, fans are tuning in to Telemundo's telecast, streaming it on Peacock, and viewing its social media coverage of the Copa Mundial, as it's known in Spanish. Miguel Lorenzo is a senior vice president at Telemundo Deportes.
6: Half of the country of the United States is watching the World Cup in Spanish on Telemundo, but we also know that only 20% of the U.S. population is Hispanic.
5: Last night, as the U.S. men's national soccer team knocked out Bosnia-Herzegovina's team 2-0, Giselle Rojas and her mother, Graciela Reyes, cheered along with Telemundo's famous announcer, Andrés Cantor.
7: Yeah, that's the best part for everybody. Goal!
8: You think it's more fun to watch in Spanish?
7: 1,000,000%. We like the excitement.
5: Mandalit Del Barco, NPR News, Los Angeles.
1: Mandatory evacuation orders are in place as a wildfire in southern Colorado keeps growing in size. The blaze has burned nearly 48,000 acres and damaged or destroyed more than 150 structures. It's the largest fire burning in the state and is 0% contained. Fire crews say dry vegetation, low humidity, and strong winds are fueling the flames. Crews are also battling a number of other large wildfires across the West as hot, dry conditions continue. I'm Windsor Johnston, NPR News in Washington.
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0: 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I'm Michelle Martin in Washington, D.C.
1: And Amy Martinez in Los Angeles, California. Lawmakers in Congress have gone home for the 4th of July recess. When they return, they will focus largely on this fall's midterm elections.
0: This morning, we wanted to focus on the race for the House, where Democrats hope to win back the majority. In a few minutes, we'll hear from someone at the heart of that effort, House Minority Leader Hakeem Jeffries. But we're going to begin with how fighting within the party could complicate Democrats' plans.
1: NPR political reporter Elena Moore has been following this. So, Elena, primaries can expose tensions inside a party, but it seems for Democrats this year, it feels especially pronounced. Why is that?
2: Well, Democrats have long been struggling with how to re-energize their base. And in some Democratic primaries this cycle, voters have been engaged and they're turning out because there's deep frustration with the party establishment and politics as usual. And most recently, we've seen this dynamic play out in some high-profile upsets where candidates in Denver and New York City have ousted sitting Democrats that they feel are not far enough to the left.
1: Okay, so how do those upsets happen?
2: Well, these are candidates who are running on a core set of issues. In large part, you know, they want the party to adopt ambitious economic policies to address the affordability crisis. They're also talking a lot about money in politics and criticizing elected Democrats for taking donations from corporate PACs and pro-Israel lobbying groups. And those were key issues for Daria Lisa Avila Chevalier. She's a Democratic socialist from New York who successfully challenged Adriano Espaillat, the chair of the powerful Congressional Hispanic Caucus in the House. And one thing, A, that made that such a big deal is Espaillat was backed by House Minority Leader Hakeem Jeffries. So his loss may underscore that frustration a lot of voters are feeling with the establishment right now.
1: Okay, so if it appears to be a winning message and Democrats want to win and need to win, I would assume, I mean, why aren't they embracing more of these candidates?
2: Well, some are. I mean, just yesterday we saw Alexandria Ocasio-Cortez endorse Abdul El-Sayed in Michigan's Democratic primary for Senate. We should say El-Sayed is a progressive, not a Democratic socialist, but he's one of several candidates that's being painted as too extreme by Republicans. And now that's an attack that all Democrats are bracing for, because even though Democrats broadly agree on key economic issues, they worry that other positions held by more leftist candidates will muddy their message. Take Avila Chevalier, for example. She holds positions that make some Democrats nervous. For one, on her campaign website, she advocates for abolishing the, quote, deportation machine. She is also one of several candidates who has faced criticism that their opposition to Israel's war in Gaza borders on anti-Semitism. And those are charges that these candidates deny.
1: All right, so how is all of this affecting the way Democratic leaders are thinking about November and maybe even past that?
2: Well, it's complicated because it's clear that these candidates have tapped into something, A. You know, they're doing a better job engaging voters that Democrats have struggled with, like young voters in these liberal cities. But at the same time, Democrats also need to win in more moderate places if they want to retake the House. So it's a balancing act. They think focusing on the economy is a winning message, but they don't want voters distracted by other issues. And that's what Republicans are going to try to do. And if Democrats win, there's the question of whether they can all work together.
1: That's NPR political reporter Elena Moore. Thanks a lot.
2: Thanks, A.
0: Among the Democrats hoping to flip control of Congress back to their party in the midterms is Hakeem Jeffries, the House Democratic leader. He represents a district in New York, and he's on the line with us now. Good morning, Leader Jeffries. Thanks for joining us.
3: Good morning. Great to be with you.
0: As you just heard, you backed two Democratic incumbents against Democratic socialists who had the backing of New York's mayor, Zoran Mamdani. If Democrats win back the House with the help of people who opposed your picks, how do you plan to work with them?
3: Well, we have to win back the House by actually flipping seats that are currently held by Republicans, and we're going to continue to do everything we can to do just that. And we've got great candidates running all across the country, challenging Republicans who've been nothing but a reckless rubber stamp to Donald Trump's extreme agenda, while at the same period of time focusing on issues like driving down the high cost of living, fixing our broken healthcare system, and cleaning up the corruption that Donald Trump has unleashed on America in real time.
0: But to my question was, how do you plan to work with these folks if they win their seats, which they are expected to do, they're in deep blue districts, but they've opposed the people that you supported. So how do you plan to work with them?
3: Well, I plan to continue to support every single House Democratic incumbent. And that certainly was the case with Congressman Adriano Espaillat, Diana DeGette, who had an incredible career over the last 30-plus years championing reproductive freedom. And, of course, Dan Goldman, who's been a fighter challenging the Trump administration at the same period of time. Primaries are a way of life in the House of Representatives, specifically because the framers wanted our institution to be the closest to the American people, which was the primary reason that we have to stand for election every other year. And within the House Democratic Caucus family, there will be a wide variety of different perspectives, progressives, New Dems, Blue Dogs. I've worked with sort of the ideologically diverse group of members up until this point, and will continue to do so. But what unifies House Democrats, and we'll see what happens in terms of as we transition into a new caucus, but obviously the overwhelming majority of folks who will be part of that caucus are going to be focused on stopping MAGA extremism on the one hand, while most importantly, doing everything we can to make life better for the everyday Americans we're privileged to represent on the other.
0: You know, President Trump is already workshopping attack lines against some of these nominees. He's calling them communists. He's saying he's not going to allow them to destroy the country. Do Democrats have an answer for that?
3: Donald Trump is destroying the country in real time right now. He promised to lower the high cost of living on day one. Costs haven't gone down, they've gone up. Donald Trump promised to love and cherish Medicaid and turned around and signed the one big ugly bill which ripped away Medicaid from more than 10 million Americans, including many in rural parts of the country. And Donald Trump is the one who promised not to start wars in the Middle East, but to stop them, and then turned around and launched a reckless and costly war of choice in the Middle East, which is raising gas prices on the American people. And it's why House Democrats have strongly opposed this war, and we will continue to do so until it finally comes to an end.
0: You know, he hasn't signed that housing affordability bill that passed with a large bipartisan majority in both houses, pressuring Congress to pass a bill that would require proof of citizenship to vote, because he says that that is his priority. And he says, using his words, that these other bills are a yawn. To your knowledge, has that bill actually been presented to the president?
3: It's my understanding that the bill has been sent over by Speaker Johnson earlier this week. And the president has up to 10 days to take action on it. If he fails to take any action, of course, Michelle, as you know, it will become law. This is an extraordinary thing that Donald Trump is playing games with a bipartisan housing bill that is designed to make sure that we are building housing that the American people can actually afford. It's part of the work of legislating, and House Democrats committed to getting things done.
0: Do you think the bill is going to become law? Do you think it is going to become law?
3: I do think it will become law, and there's been great leadership by Congresswoman Maxine Waters and Senator Elizabeth Warren helping to lead the charge around this bill as part of our continuing effort as Democrats to address the cost of living crisis that Donald Trump and Republicans have made worse during their time in office over the last 18 months.
0: Obviously, President Trump is obviously very concerned about the midterms. This is one of the reasons he's so concerned about this. Election bill, what he calls the Save America Act. I want to ask you about an FBI memo obtained by the Associated Press. It indicates a surge of more than 200 personnel to Fulton County, Georgia, as part of an ongoing investigation into the 2020 election. The FBI declined our request for comment. What do you make of that? I mean, do you think this could be a fair deployment of government resources if it puts to rest, once and for all, the president's unproven claims of election fraud? Or do you think there could be some other outcome?
3: Well, the notion that Donald Trump is wasting FBI resources along with Cash Patel on a conspiracy theory connected to the 2020 presidential election that has long been invalidated is extraordinary. But again, Donald Trump is not focused on the issues that matter. He's made clear he thinks the affordability crisis is a hoax. He loves inflation. He's said to the American people he does not give a damn about the personal financial situation that they're in. Everyday Americans are drowning right now as it relates to the Trump Republican economy, and Donald Trump is focused on trying to rig the midterm elections. We have embarked on the largest voter protection effort in the history of modern day America because we're determined to make sure as Democrats that there is a free and fair election in November so that it's the American people who are actually the ones who get to decide who serves in the majority in the Congress after these midterms, not Donald Trump and MAGA extremists.
0: Let me quickly turn to a fun fact about your background. I think you're the only member of Congress with roots from Cape Verde. Your grandfather, your great-grandfather was from Cape Verde. The tiny nation soccer team facing off against world champions Argentina today. Are you watching?
3: I'll definitely be watching. It's an incredible story. It's an underdog story, and it demonstrates the resilience of the nation of Cape Verde. And Cape Verdeans, of course, have a long history here in the United States of America, particularly in the New England states. It was my great-grandfather, Manuel Gomes, who immigrated into this country to New Bedford, Massachusetts in 1915.
0: Okay. Before we let you go, how are you celebrating America's 250th birthday this weekend?
3: Well, I'll be spending time at home in the district at a variety of different celebrations, including potentially one that's held every year in Coney Island that this year will be spectacular because it is our 250th birthday. I had an opportunity yesterday to be in Philadelphia, the birthplace of our democracy, at a bipartisan session commemorating the signing of the Declaration of Independence 250 years ago, and we'll continue to celebrate throughout the year.
0: That is the House Democratic Leader, Hakeem Jeffries. Leader Jeffries, thank you so much for joining us, and happy birthday to the United States.
3: Happy 4th of July, everyone. Thank you.

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0: After making E.T. and Close Encounters of the Third Kind years ago, he returns to the theme of extraterrestrials in the new film, Disclosure Day. 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
3: It's Morning Edition from NPR News. I'm E. Martinez.
4: And I'm Michelle Martin. Good morning. As the United States celebrates 250 years since the signing of the Declaration of Independence, we've been exploring how the American experiment has lived up to its promise of life, liberty, and the pursuit of happiness. Today, that journey takes us to an island in the Bering Sea, where one community has spent centuries fighting for self-determination. 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
6: Bravo!
5: It's perfect weather for a ball game. Still, though, grade schooler Chloe Zaharoff is trying not to panic.
7: Stressing.
5: All of the players here are from St. Paul, a tiny island midway between Russia and Alaska, home to an Alaska Native community of about 300 people. Every June, they commemorate a baseball game from over 80 years ago. In the spring of 1942, the Second World War reached Alaska. Japanese forces bombed a naval base and occupied the Aleutian Islands of Attu and Kiska for nearly a year. The United States responded by sending over 100,000 troops to the Alaska Territory. There's a reason this music sounds a little bit like Looney Tunes. Warner Brothers produced this training film for newly arrived military personnel.
8: The Aleutians are a string of island bases extending over 1,000 miles westward from the Alaskan Peninsula.
5: The government evacuated about a dozen island communities, but only Alaska Native residents were forced to leave. Non-Native residents in the region could stay. On June 14th, the people of St. Paul were in the middle of a baseball game when a U.S. Army ship arrived on their shore.
9: We were just enjoying our time playing ball, and they came in and told us to pack one bag.
5: Carly Bordakovsky's grandfather was one of roughly 300 Ununga residents ordered onto the ship.
9: They didn't even let them finish the game. It was abrupt.
5: It dropped them off at an abandoned fish cannery over 1,000 miles away. One historian described the conditions as worse than those provided for German prisoners of war held in the United States. The evacuees lived in the rotting and squalid camp for nearly 3 years. By the time they were allowed to return, 1 in 10 had died. And that's why Olga Zaharoff, Chloe's mom, helps organize this annual remembrance game.
10: To make sure, you know, our kids and the future generations know, like, what happened to our people. Because you're not going to find this kind of history in history books.
5: To understand what happened in 1942, you have to go back much further. The people of St. Paul's fight for self-determination began during the Russian Empire, when Ununga people were forced to harvest seals for the fur trade. Then the United States purchased Alaska. It took over the fur seal industry and continued the same labor system. This was in 1867. 2 years after the Civil War and the formal abolition of slavery in the United States. But something similar to slavery was happening in St. Paul.
11: We were dominated. You couldn't even think for yourself. You couldn't speak for yourself.
5: That's former St. Paul Mayor Gabe Stepatin in a 1982 interview on Alaska's public television network.
7: Some of our letters used to be censored. White people weren't allowed to associate with the others. We weren't allowed to associate with the white people.
5: During the evacuation, some Ununga people visited towns near the camps. For the first time, they saw fellow Americans choosing where they lived, where they worked, and how they built their lives. Many of them started lobbying for their constitutional rights when they returned to St. Paul after the war. But nothing changed. Robert Melavidov grew up on the island during that period, and he started laboring in the government seal harvest as a teenager, just as generations before him had done.
11: Early spring, they hang up a list, all the people that signed up and what they're assigned to do. So we'd all, as teenagers, go running down to the store and hurry up and look at the list and see what your job is going to be for the summer.
5: But by the 70s, public attitudes toward fur had begun to sour, and the seal harvest was becoming less profitable. In 1985, the federal government officially ended commercial sealing in St. Paul. For the first time in generations, the people were free. It should have been cause for celebration. But Robert Melavidov remembers how difficult that time really was.
11: This is new to us. You know, we've been run by the government since forever. Everything we do here had to be, you know, approved by the government. So this is a whole new concept. You know, we're going to be on our own here. So we have to start coming up with creative ways to just to have an economy and survive.
12: The government's pulling out. What are we going to do?
5: That's Robert's cousin, Zenaida Melavidov, but everyone calls her Kuka Z. Kuka means grandmother.
12: I cooked.
5: Melavidov had worked in the government harvest. When it shut down, she went to work as a cook, something she still does today.
12: We're making million-dollar soup and fried bread. Alabix. Fried bread, alabix.
5: Today, Melavidov and her granddaughter are cooking for Aleut Independence Day, which marks the end of the government seal harvest and the beginning of freedom.
13: The government gave everybody money, and they called it corned beef money.
5: Her granddaughter, Destiny Bristol Cushion, says they used that money to start a new industry.
13: A lot of people in my family grew up fishing. I learned how to fish from my dad and my uncles.
5: Bristol Cushion now works for the tribal government. She's part of a younger generation helping to carry St. Paul into its next chapter. Melavidov checks on the soup and fry bread.
12: You want your bowl to Alabix, girl?
13: Mm-hmm.
12: Okay.
5: Melavidov looks satisfied. After a life shaped by the seal harvest and the long fight for independence, she lets her granddaughter take the lead. For NPR News, I'm Theo Greenlee in Alaska. Mm-hmm.

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1: I'm Scott Detrow, remembering an American tradition on the night before the 4th, on the next All Things Considered from NPR News.

0: Live from NPR News in Washington, I'm Nora Rahm. The National Weather Service is predicting dangerous, record-breaking heat again today across much of the central and eastern U.S. Meteorologists say the high temperatures will continue through the weekend as the nation celebrates the 250th anniversary of the signing of the Declaration of Independence. The former special counsel who brought federal indictments against President Trump is speaking publicly for the first time. In an interview on MS Now, Jack Smith spoke at length about his concerns for the reputation of the Trump Department of Justice. NPR's Jacqueline Diaz has more.
1: Jack Smith says he believes the rule of law is under attack, but not dead under the Trump administration. His hour-long sit-down with MS Now's Nicole Wallace was a first for Smith, who did not do live interviews. He resigned from the DOJ before Trump returned to office. Now he's weighing in on criminal investigations into the likes of former FBI Director James Comey, saying cases against Comey, for example, have no merit.
2: The only reasonable explanation is the president has it out for these people, and he has people who are his former personal lawyers who are going to do what he says, regardless of the facts or the law.
1: Smith says he believes in the career staff at the DOJ and that they will fight to do the right thing. Jacqueline Diaz, NPR News.
0: You're listening to NPR News in Washington. Some people lost their jobs after posting online about the shooting death of conservative activist Charlie Kirk. Now some are being compensated after suing their employers. NPR's Guo Jingyan reports on a case in Tennessee.
3: Tamar Sherinian was close to getting tenure as an anthropology professor at University of Tennessee, Knoxville, when UTK fired her for a Facebook comment. She said after Kirk was killed that, quote, "the world is better off without him in it," unquote. State lawmakers called for her firing, and an unnamed donor set to give the university over $10 million wrote the president to say the same. Sherinian sued university officials in federal court and was moving to also sue lawmakers and the donor when she settled with the university this week for $1.9 million. Initially wanting her job back, Sherinian would now leave the institution. The settlement still needs to be approved by state officials, including the governor. The University of Tennessee did not respond to immediate requests for comments. Guo Jingnan, NPR News.
0: Iran's ruling clerics are preparing for a week of funeral rites for the Ayatollah Ali Khamenei. He was killed in the first U.S. and Israeli strikes in the war against Iran, which began February 28th. Mass processions are planned beginning this weekend into next week throughout Iran. Officials want to turn out millions of people to show continued support for the Islamic Republic. I'm Nora Rahm, NPR News.
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1: 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I'm Michelle Martin in Washington, D.C.
2: And I'm A. Martinez in Los Angeles, California. As we enter the 4th of July weekend, millions of people in cities such as Dallas, Tampa, and Boston are at risk of getting sick in the heat. Many places will experience what feels like temperatures in the triple digits, and that's especially dangerous for people who have to work outside. A few states have laws to protect those workers. Two states, Texas and Florida, have banned protections like that. Jessica Mazaros with WUSF in Tampa joins us now. Jessica, so how does this heat affect workers who just can't escape it?
3: Farm workers I've spoken to told me they have to wear a lot of gear to protect themselves against the sun and chemicals, so it can feel suffocating. Some can't handle the heat and end up being hospitalized, and they don't get paid while they're out. But there are all kinds of workers exposed to extreme heat. I spoke with a UPS driver here in Tampa, Anthony Cantu. He's used to working in triple-digit temperatures. He has two fans in the cab, but no air conditioning.
4: The extreme temperatures are in the back of the vehicle in the cargo area. There's very little ventilation in the back. And if we're looking for packages, we could be back there for a little bit.
3: Cantu told me that he's trained not to stay too long in the back of the truck. And UPS has its own heat protocols, like access to ice water and brakes. They're even retrofitting some cars with air conditioning.
2: Well, all right. So how's he staying cool in the meantime?
3: Well, he actually drinks 1 liter of water every hour, takes electrolyte packets, and he eats hydrating fruits and vegetables. It's basically a lifestyle, but he worries about all the people who aren't as acclimated.
4: The people up north, I mean, this is just like hitting them right in the face.
3: Yeah, meteorologists say from the plains to the Appalachians and into the Atlantic and Gulf Coast, these temperatures are well above average by up to 20 degrees in some places. And human-caused climate change is intensifying these heat waves.
2: So, Jessica, for workers who are in the heat, who can't escape it, I mean, what protections are there to help them stay cool?
3: Well, there's no national heat standard for workers. Last year, the Federal Occupational Safety and Health Administration held public hearings on a proposed rule to protect indoor and outdoor workers from heat. In a written statement to NPR, OSHA says the rulemaking process is ongoing. So some states have actually been trying to regulate heat safety. Only a handful of them do have protections, including Oregon, Minnesota, and California. Some laws protect just indoor workers, while others cover both indoor and outdoor. Generally, employers have to provide cool drinking water, shade, and training in some cases.
2: And then there are some states banning those kind of protections altogether.
3: Texas was first to ban mandated safeguards like water and rest breaks back in 2023, and Florida followed suit the next year, blocking local governments from creating regulations. So business interests in Miami said the regulations would cripple the construction and agriculture industries there.
2: All right. It sounds like proposed federal heat protection rules are ways off. So the heat is here regardless. So what else is being done?
3: Yeah, so OSHA regulations haven't moved forward in about a year. Neither has legislation introduced around the same time in Congress. It asked the Department of Labor to make an occupational safety and health standard to protect these workers from the heat. But recent analysis has shown these kind of regulations can really help to lower the risk of heat-related injuries, workers' comp claims, and even deaths on the job.
2: That is Jessica Mazaros with member station WUSF in Tampa. Jessica, thanks.
3: Thank you.
1: Saturday marks 1 year since flooding in central Texas killed more than 130 people, including 25 young campers and two counselors at Camp Mystic. Their families call them Heaven's 27. Houston Public Media's Dominic Anthony Walsh spoke with a father whose grief led him to advocate for others.
5: On July 12, 2025, friends and family gathered at a church in Houston to celebrate the life of Chloe Childress, one of the counselors at Camp Mystic.
6: So yeah, this sucks. This is as terrible as you think it is.
5: In his eulogy, Chloe's father, Matthew Childress, paints a portrait of an ambitious young woman about to start school at the University of Texas. He describes Chloe as a hero who tried to help young girls at Camp Mystic as the floodwaters rose. And he said goodbye the way they had her entire life, with 17 kisses.
6: Please honor Chloe. Please celebrate Chloe. Remember, she's not just my hero anymore, but all of yours as well. Good night, my sweet bee, my hero. 17 kisses, 3 squeezes.
5: A year later, Matthew says he's still oscillating between the different stages of grief.
7: How I've dealt with this, and many of the families have dealt with this, is putting that grief and that pain and that anger into purpose.
5: They lobbied for new camp safety laws in Texas, and they succeeded. Camps in floodplains must add evacuation equipment like ladders to cabins, among other requirements, and they must now evacuate if the National Weather Service issues a flood warning alert. 2 months after finding out his daughter died, Matthew stood with other families on the steps of the governor's mansion in Austin as Greg Abbott signed the bills into law.
8: Improved and safer camp safety is now law in the great state of Texas, a law that will save lives.
5: Since then, the families lobbied for similar changes in Alabama. The new camp safety law there is named after Sarah Marsh, an 8-year-old girl from the state who died at Camp Mystic.
7: And it brings such joy and happiness that their lives are not just lost in vain, that they can be conceived or seen as heroes helping to save other lives of children that they would never have met in the past.
5: And the families pushed for a state investigation. Investigator Casey Garrett presented her findings about the family that owns the camp, the Eastlands, in April. There was no evacuation plan, and the Eastlands were slow to get girls out of the cabins.
9: They are loving Christian people. Unfortunately, they were running a multi-million dollar for-profit business like something from 1965. These people did not want this to happen, but nothing had changed in decades.
5: Camp Mystic's legal team did not respond to multiple requests for comment. Childress says the hearings were tough to hear, but there was also a sense of vindication.
7: All that information was shocking on the face of it, but also confirmed everything that we had been claiming. There was a tremendous amount of relief. You know, it felt like that there was a weight lifted from many of us.
5: Camp Mystic filed for bankruptcy in late June, putting multiple lawsuits in limbo. Still, the families are not done. They're pushing for camp safety laws across the country. Childress says he sees momentum behind bills filed in Maryland, Missouri, and Oklahoma. 27 lives were lost last year, but because their families turned their grief into action, the camps parents are sending their kids to in Texas this summer are safer than they were a year ago. For NPR News, I'm Dominic Anthony Walsh in Houston.

0: I'm Robin Young. In 1976, a young black lawyer named Ted Landsmark was attacked by a racist wielding an American flag. His thoughts 50 years later, next time, here and now.
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2: Good morning, I'm Michelle Martin. In February, a volunteer at Britain's National Archives was cataloging the letters of an 18th century Royal Navy captain. He found a folded document that was categorized as, quote, another paper. He unfolded it. It said Declaration in big letters at the top. Turns out another paper was one of the earliest copies of the Declaration of Independence. It was printed to spread the news that the colonies had split from Britain. Now it will be displayed in Britain as part of their exhibition on the Revolution. It's Morning Edition.
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4: This is Morning Edition from NPR News. I'm A. Martinez.
2: And I'm Michelle Martin. Good morning. July 4th is almost here, and all the barbecues and parades and summer blockbusters that come with it. But NPR critic-at-large Eric Deggan says the holiday weekend is also a great time to catch up on great TV that might have flown under the radar. And he's here to talk about his picks with us. Hi, Eric.
5: Hey.
2: So the first show on your list is a spy thriller called The Agency. It's on Paramount Plus. It's got a lot of big names on it. How did it get overlooked?
5: This is a good example of a really great series that's on a smaller streaming service and has had a little trouble breaking through all that competition that's out there. Now, the cast includes Richard Gere as the CIA station chief in London, Jeffrey Wright as the second in command, The Wire alum Dominic West as the head of the CIA, and Downton Abbey alum Hugh Bonneville as an official in British intelligence. But Michael Fassbender really makes this story cook in its second season as a former CIA field agent manipulating his friends and co-workers to try and free his love, who's a Sudanese professor imprisoned by a paramilitary force overseas. Let's listen to a clip.
6: If they tell you I'm a traitor, it's the truth. I lied to my friends, my colleagues. I sacrificed people. If I had to do it again, I wouldn't hesitate.
5: I love his American accent.
2: Okay, a little heavy for Independence Day weekend, Eric. Thankfully, your next pick is a British comedy called Alice and Steve. It's on Disney Plus. Tell us about this one.
5: So this show features British TV star Nicola Walker as a 50-something woman who's kept a close 30-year friendship with a former boyfriend, played by Flight of the Conchords alum Jemaine Clement. But things get weird when he takes her advice to start a family with a younger woman a little too literally and starts dating her 26-year-old daughter. Now, here's a clip where the daughter, played by Israeli actress Yali Topol-Margalef, tells her mom what's going on.
7: I know this must hurt, Mum. I see that. But I want to keep seeing him.
8: I hope you
9: fall out of your window and get pierced in the heart by your railing.
8: And that no one comes to your funeral.
5: So, yeah, Mom, who was talking about Steve there, didn't take the news so well. I know the concept may sound kind of icky at first, but it's really a very funny, very complex comedy about parents, children, exes, and spouses of all ages trying to find emotional fulfillment in an increasingly complicated world.
2: Okay, I guess you have to watch. So
5: trust me on this one. Well,
2: I do trust you. Now, I know you're not really a fan of reality TV shows. I'm with you on that. But you've got one on your list here. It's Couples Therapy. It's also on Paramount Plus. What's the story here?
5: Well, for me, most reality TV shows are inauthentic. They're exploitive. They too often reward terrible behavior. But this show is really the opposite of all that. Now, Dr. Orna Goralnik talks through issues with each of four couples in really revelatory sessions, consulting with her own therapist and with a different group of professionals who help her unpack how to help. Now, in this clip, we've got Marjorie and Jason who are struggling to talk about taking care of their many pets. Dr. Goralnik is digging for a deeper issue.
10: He always wants things a certain way, but he never helps.
11: This is only the beginning.
12: We're trying to build a process that you can apply to any of these conversations. It doesn't matter what we talk about, politics or cat litter.
5: Now, for anybody who's actually been through couples therapy, you might feel a little PTSD hearing these arguments. But the program does a really good job of showing how couples working in good faith can really learn a lot about themselves and their relationship, even if it doesn't necessarily end with a reconciliation.
2: That is NPR critic at large Eric Deggans with his list of under-the-radar TV shows worth watching this July 4th weekend. Eric, thank you.
5: Thank you.
2: This is NPR News.

0: This is Morning Edition from NPR News. I'm Michelle Martin.
1: And I'm E. Martinez. David and Goliath meet on a soccer pitch in Miami tonight. Cape Verde is a small African island nation that surprised everyone by making it to the World Cup for the first time ever and then qualifying for the knockout round. Their reward? Facing off against Argentina, the defending champion. And there can only be one winner. The losing team goes home. Here's NPR's Jasmine Gardst.
2: Cape Verde is being hailed as a Cinderella story. The smallest country to ever make it this far, guided in part by Vozinha, an extraordinary goalie. It's in large part thanks to him that Cape Verde has managed to tie every single game so far in the Cup, although they've only scored two goals. Unlikely heroes, or so the story goes. Maher Mizahi is a sports journalist who reports on African football, and he says those who know Cape Verde know.
3: Cape Verde are a team that have really burst onto the scene in Africa over the last 10 years. What we've known on the continent is that they're no joke. They actually play good football.
2: I'm sitting outside Hazel's Cabo Rico, a food truck in Orlando, eating cachupa, a hearty stew with co-owner Hazel De Rosa, who is Cape Verdean. She has no doubts about the greatness of her team.
4: I don't think it's going to be a challenge, all right? I feel that our goalie, he's going to do amazing. Our defense is really good. It's Cape Verde or nothing.
2: Cape Verde has shown extraordinary defense, something called parking the bus. They basically create a wall of players in front of their amazing goalie, and it's very hard to create an effective attack or even get a shot at the goal. But this is the knockout round. Tying isn't going to be enough. They need to start scoring more. Argentina, on the other hand, is the reigning champion, led by one of the best players in the world, Lionel Messi. In Miami, at an Argentine fan rally, Alejandro Ricci has all but lost his voice, but he manages to say he came all the way from Buenos Aires. I don't even have tickets to the game, he says, but he wants to support the team. He says he thinks Argentina's got this, but Cape Verde's defense is serious business. And at a recent press conference, Argentine coach Lionel Scaloni agreed.
5: Es un rival duro que nos va a poner las cosas difíciles porque ya se la puso difícil a España, que es una de las favoritas, por más que haya merecido ganar España.
2: They are a tough rival, he says. Spain couldn't beat him, Uruguay couldn't beat him, Saudi Arabia couldn't beat him. They're going to make it hard for us. If Cape Verde's weak spot is attack, Argentina's is what fans call Messi dependencia, a Messi dependency problem. They are a well-oiled machine, and they've been high scorers in this tournament, but when you have one of the best players in the world, you inevitably rely on him a lot. He's already scored 6 times in this World Cup and now holds the all-time record for most goals, 19. Now, whatever the outcome is later tonight, De Rosa says getting this far is already a major achievement for Cape Verde.
4: I know a lot of people say, oh, you guys are not even winning. What are you guys celebrating? It's not about winning or losing. It's the fact that we're making it to the other round and we're putting the name on the map.
2: Regardless of the final result, young Cape Verdean kids will get to dream big soccer dreams from now on. And dreaming big has made Cape Verde huge. Jasmine Garst, NPR News, Miami.
0: As the U.S. counts down to the big 250th birthday, plenty of towns are planning fireworks and parades. Bristol, Rhode Island claims credit for starting that tradition. Bristol's annual 4th of July celebration started in 1785, just 2 years after the end of the Revolutionary War. From Ocean State Media, David Wright reports.

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1: Of our Bristolians, her brother died, and she does it in memory of her brother. All the soldiers that have died, they put all their boots with flags.
2: Oh my gosh.
1: And roses, they put roses in it. It's heart-wrenching, but it's a crowd pleaser too.
3: Bristol is a picture postcard New England town perched on Narragansett Bay. The clapboard houses and shop fronts all dressed up with patriotic bunting. Even the double yellow line down the middle of Hope Street turns red, white, and blue for the parade route. For Jen Little, the 4th of July is a family tradition. Her mom was on the parade committee. Now she is too. She says the focus is never political, even though elected officials, including the governor, are expected to attend.
4: People who come to Bristol to celebrate the Bristol 4th of July are here to celebrate together our freedoms.
5: Everybody's red, white, and blue.
4: Everybody's red, white, and blue.
3: Which is not to say they're naive.
1: I'm a proud American, and I have big concerns about the country.
3: Again, Donna Shabbat.
1: Yeah, I'm scared, because it's never been like this before. I don't like the division. It has to be fixed.
3: She says that's what makes this event so important, a time to set aside politics and celebrate community. For NPR News, I'm David Wright in Bristol, Rhode Island.
6: This is Morning Edition from NPR News. Our theme music was inspired by B.J. Lederman. I'm Michelle Martin.
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2: Good morning. More than 140 million people across the U.S. are facing dangerously hot weather. Officials around the country are canceling or scaling back July 4th celebrations. It's Morning Edition from NPR News. Ukraine's President Volodymyr Zelensky says Russia would not have killed so many this week if Ukraine had gotten the air defenses it was promised. I'm Michelle Martin.
3: And I'm Amy Martinez. We hear this hour from Kyiv and Moscow, where Ukraine counterattacks have caused fuel shortages. Also, students across the U.S. answer NPR's call and make podcasts explaining what America means to them. And in StoryCorps, the high school junior who designed the 50-star flag we have today before there were 50 states. It's Friday, July 3rd. On this day in 1890, Idaho was admitted as a state, star number 43. News is next.
4: Live from NPR News in Washington, I'm Windsor Johnston. The Iranian government is preparing for the funeral of the Iranian supreme leader who was killed in an Israeli airstrike in March. The official ceremonies will begin tomorrow. NPR's Hadil Al-Shalchi reports it's meant to be a show of force by the Iranian regime.
5: A military band was heard.

0: In a video distributed by Iranian state media showing a delegation of world religious leaders paying their respects at the coffin of Ayatollah Ali Khamenei. On Saturday, there will be memorial ceremonies and processions in Tehran and the city of Qom. Then the remains will be taken to Shia holy sites in Najaf and Karbala in Iraq. The Ayatollah will be buried next Thursday in his birthplace of Mashhad. Iranian authorities are expected to shut down streets and the airspace. The last time a massive funeral held in Iran was for Ayatollah Khomeini, who led the 1979 Islamic Revolution. Held in 1989, that funeral drew about 10 million mourners. Hadil Al-Shalchi, NPR News, Istanbul.
1: A dangerous heat wave is spreading across more than half of the country ahead of the 4th of July weekend. Miriam Wasser of member station WBUR reports the extreme heat is driving up electricity demand and putting additional pressure on power grids.
2: Peak electric demand usually occurs between 4 and 8 p.m. on hot summer days. That's when people come home from work and solar production tapers off. Mary Kate Calipetrio with the New England grid operator says that while they expect to have just enough power to meet demand this week, they're still suggesting people try to use less.
3: If you're able to shift using energy intensive appliances, things like running your dishwasher, doing a load of laundry, or charging an EV can sort of shift the demand and help reduce how much electricity is being used.
2: Other tips: pre-cooling your home before peak hours, closing blinds, and unplugging unnecessary appliances. For NPR News, I'm Miriam Wasser in Boston.
1: Candidates who identify as Democratic Socialists have been gaining momentum in deep blue states. But as NPR's Sage Miller reports, it may be an uphill battle for the movement to gain traction elsewhere.
4: There's a solid chance Congress will include more Democratic Socialists following the midterm election in November. They won big primary races in places like New York and Colorado. But can they convince the party to get on board? New polling from Pew Research shows about a third of Democrats say they like Democratic Socialist leaders. And there is room for growth. A majority of Democrats say they're neutral on Democratic Socialists. The poll did find moderate Democrats and Democratic-leaning independents are not convinced the party should be moving in the direction of Democratic Socialism. Sage Miller, NPR News.
1: This is NPR News in Washington. A major sports arena in New York City is in the spotlight this weekend, but it's not because of the NBA or the World Cup. NPR's Jennifer Venasco explains.
5: Musician Taylor Swift and football player Travis Kelce may or may not be getting married at Madison Square Garden tonight. All week, local outlets have been reporting on the box trucks that have pulled up to the arena with lobster, a red carpet, and fake trees, the increased security, street closures, and the rumors that 1,000 people, including celebrities and music executives, will be guests. But Swift and Kelce have not publicly confirmed it themselves. It comes at a time when New York City is even busier than usual, with World Cup games, the arrival of tall ships from around the world to mark America's 250th, and a heat emergency. Jennifer Venasco, NPR News, New York.
1: A former Olympian is facing a federal felony charge after prosecutors accused him of damaging the Lincoln Memorial reflecting pool. U.S. Attorney for the District of Columbia, Jeanine Pirro, says the evidence against David Hearn shows otherwise.
6: The National Park Service employees observed Hearn actually forcefully and violently pulling up and removing the bottom liner with both hands.
1: Hearn denies those claims. President Trump has repeatedly accused vandals of damaging the pool after it underwent a nearly $16 million renovation project. This is NPR News.
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0: It's Morning Edition from NPR News. I'm E. Martinez in Los Angeles, California.
1: And I'm Michelle Martin in Washington, D.C. Good morning. Today is the eve of the 250th birthday of the United States. Tomorrow, there will be celebrations of Independence Day, large and small, all across the country, many of which are being affected by intense heat. In a few minutes, we'll get some advice on how to cope with that, but we're going to start with details about the 4th.
0: NPR culture correspondent Anastasia Tsioulkas has been tracking the festivities across the U.S. So what are some of the difficult choices some people are going to have to make about public events?
2: Well, that heat wave is extending from Texas all the way up and down the East Coast. And officials across much of the country are going to have to make some tough decisions, potentially at the last minute. But some places have already decided to cancel or cut back on their festivities, eh? The city of Philadelphia, which of course is central to our independence story, has already decided to substantially cut its annual 4th of July parade route. Many communities in Colorado, like Durango and Vail, have canceled their fireworks displays due to the risk of wildfires. And it's not clear yet what's going to happen in Washington, D.C., where President Trump has, of course, been emphasizing this 250th anniversary.
0: Yeah, that's the big spot that everyone's looking at, because the Great American State Fair is out there and on the National Mall, and it's going to be out there in blazing heat no matter what.
2: That's right. Yesterday afternoon, Morning Edition producer Lindsay Totty headed out to the mall to check out the state fair. It was 101 degrees, and it felt like 114 with the heat index. And for security reasons, metal and glass water bottles aren't allowed, so folks can only bring in or buy plastic ones. And water is priced like at an airport. It's $5 for a 20-ounce bottle. A lemonade is $10. But there are also hydration stations scattered around where visitors can get free bottles of water and a bit of space to cool down.
0: All right, well, at least there's that. So what's the plan for the evening in D.C. for the Capitol 4th concert and fireworks display?
2: That is a good question, and we just don't have a good answer yet. Yesterday, the Capitol Police in D.C. announced they'll be making a call this morning whether or not the public will be allowed to attend the Capitol 4th event this evening. Today, the forecast is for 102 degrees, with the heat index expected to make it feel up to 113. And Washington in the summer is notoriously hot and muggy. In any case, you are really reminded that this city was built on a swamp. A couple of days ago, President Trump said at a public event that he intended to give a, quote, really long speech on the night of the 4th. But it's supposed to be nearly as hot then as it will be during the day.
0: All right. What about some other big 250th anniversary events that are happening elsewhere?
2: Well, as of now, the coast is clear, so to speak, for the arrival of the tall ships here in New York, where I'm based. As of now, we're still expecting about 40 tall ships from around the world and something along the lines of 20,000 sailors to be here starting this afternoon. And that is despite scorching temperatures and a heat index of up to 115 degrees.
0: All right, that's NPR's Anastasia Tsioulkas. Thanks a lot.
2: Thanks for having me.
1: Under the heat dome that's cooking the eastern half of the country, humidity makes it feel even hotter. As Anastasia just mentioned, as hot as 115 degrees in some places. Scientists say climate change is making intense heat waves more frequent. So what makes this heat different, and how can people stay safe? Ashley Ward is with us now to talk about that. She's director of the Heat Policy Innovation Hub at Duke University. Welcome. Thanks so much for joining us.
3: Thanks so much for having me.
1: Now, you know, some people, when you think about extreme heat, you think about places like the Arizona desert. But right now, things are extreme in like Columbus, Ohio, and Atlanta, Georgia. Should more people in more places expect to get this hot?
3: Absolutely. I think we need to stop thinking about extreme heat as a problem only for the desert Southwest. I mean, as this event shows us, people in the Midwest and the Southeast and the Northeast, they also are experiencing heat. But in addition to humidity, warmer nights, housing infrastructure that perhaps is not prepared. You know, lots of people don't have air conditioning. And that can make heat dangerous well below temperatures that we might see in Phoenix. It doesn't have to be, I mean, you've been talking about some pretty extraordinary temperatures, but it can be dangerous even below those extraordinary temperatures.
1: Let me ask you about a couple of things you mentioned. First, humidity. Why does humidity make high temperatures particularly dangerous?
3: Humidity makes them dangerous because sweat is how we cool the body, and sweat only cools the body when it can evaporate. And when there is such a high moisture content in the air, when we have high humidity, there's nowhere for that sweat to go. So it sits on top of the skin instead of evaporating. And so the body will keep trying to work to cool itself, but to no end, right? And so this can push people toward things like heat exhaustion or heat stroke, particularly if they're also doing work or exerting themselves, you know, if they're outside an event, or if they have other kinds of vulnerabilities like being pregnant or chronic illnesses or taking certain medications.
1: You know, on a hot day, a lot of people look forward to temperatures dropping at night, or in this case, like, for example, all the people working here right now, we come in before the sun comes up. But with this heat wave, it still feels really hot after the sun goes down or before the sun comes up. What's going on there?
3: Sure. Places that we live in, our built environment, hold on to heat that's absorbed during the day. So what happens is overnight, those things like pavement and buildings, they absorb that heat. I mean, they absorb it during the day and release it slowly at night. So this is one of the reasons why we see overnight temperatures remaining persistently high. And in areas that are experiencing the current heat dome, this is particularly important because these are areas that were never developed with this kind of temperature regime in mind. And so many people either don't have adequate cooling or they don't have air conditioning at all in their homes. And our buildings are not built to take into account, you know, this type of overnight heat to capture wind flow overnight and things like that.
1: So at Duke, I want to talk a little bit about your work. At Duke, you direct the Heat Policy Innovation Hub. Can you give us an example or two of how people are trying to adapt to these temperatures?
3: Sure. A lot of the work that we do involves quantifying particularly the economic impact of heat across major economic sectors. And we also do work on the impact of heat on human health. I like to think of this sort of as well-being, right? Our well-being includes our health outcomes, but also our social and economic well-being. And I think one of the things that we've been finding is a lot of the infrastructure that we have in the U.S., take schools, for example. Many schools in the country do not have air conditioning or lack adequate AC. What's that going to cost to upgrade our current schools' infrastructure? And how might we think about ways to do that, whether it's through public financing, private financing? What kinds of ways can we think about doing that through policy mechanisms?
1: Can you give us some examples of places around the country or perhaps around the world that are addressing this in some innovative ways?
3: Oh, yeah, sure. I mean, you know, we've just finished hearing all about the heat wave that was happening in Europe, for example. And of course, that's a really big deal in Europe because a lot of their populations do not have access to cooling. And so a lot of what we're seeing in Europe is the development of things like early warning systems. We have some here in the U.S., but not as widespread. We also are seeing development of how they're thinking very critically about how do we activate cooling centers to protect our populations. We can learn from those lessons. India is doing an enormous amount of work on thinking about low-cost cooling and efficient cooling. Countries across Asia are working. I know when I was in Hong Kong many years ago, they were already putting up sensors throughout the city. So there's a lot of work going on and a lot of opportunities for us in the U.S. to learn from what's happening globally.
1: It sounds like you have like a really big fan where you are. So I think fans are always a good idea, aren't they?
3: They are.
1: Okay. That's Ashley Ward. She directs the Heat Policy Innovation Hub at Duke University. Thank you so much for joining us.
3: Thank you.
0: A three-time U.S. Olympian is facing up to 10 years in prison. He's one of several people accused by the Trump administration of vandalizing the reflecting pool on the National Mall after chunks of its new multi-million-dollar coating were seen floating in the water. Here's NPR's Juliana Kim.
4: 67-year-old David Hearn, a former canoe racer, was accused of ripping a piece of sealant on the bottom of the reflecting pool last month. U.S. Attorney for D.C. Jeanine Pirro spoke about the charges at a press conference on Thursday.
5: This was a deliberate act to damage the reflecting pool at the National Mall that members of the National Park Service actually have worked hard to restore and have witnessed.
4: Pirro says Hearn caused over $1,000 worth of damages. She spoke after a grand jury returned a felony indictment against Hearn.
5: If anyone decides they want to damage that, whatever they think their reason is, or whether they think it's justified, or whether they think it's not important, will be held to account. This is a priority not only for the president, but for myself as well.
4: Hearn previously told the Associated Press that he reached into the pool to examine the new coating. Hearn added that he briefly touched a chunk that was still attached to the pool and let go after a park worker told him to do so. Norm Eisen is an attorney with the Democracy Defenders Fund, and he's representing Hearn. He told NPR that his client is innocent.
6: These charges are outrageous and should be alarming to every American. The indictment reflects the administration's effort to shift blame for their own failures.
4: Renovating the reflecting pool has been one of President Trump's passion projects in Washington, D.C. It's estimated to have cost around $14 million. But since it reopened last month, the pool has been filled with problems, from green algae to the pool's new coating peeling off. Trump is blaming the paint issues on, quote, vandals. But pool specialists say it likely stems from shortcomings with the renovation itself. Hearn's next court hearing is scheduled for July 9th. Juliana Kim, NPR News.

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1: 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I'm A. Martinez.
2: And I'm Michelle Martin. The NPR Student Podcast Challenge asks young people to reflect on America's 250th birthday. 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
9: America's Big Birthday gave a number of student podcasters a chance to learn more about their country's history.
10: We learned so much from our research.
9: Fourth graders from Douglasville, Georgia, near Atlanta, made their podcast about the Underground Railroad.
10: Did you know that Harriet Tubman's nickname was Minty? Did you know around 100,000 slaves escaped using the Underground Railroad?
9: They even scored an interview with an expert, Novella Nimmo Black, who works at the National Underground Railroad Freedom Center in Cincinnati.
11: I have a question for you.
12: Okay.
9: She explains why it was so dangerous for enslaved people to run away from slaveholders.
12: Because they would send people after them to catch them, to bring them back. And the bounty on them was dead or alive.
13: Thank you.
12: You're absolutely welcome. Is that all the questions that you have for me?
13: Yes, ma'am.
12: Okay, then I have a question for you. What was the Underground Railroad?
13: That's a secret.
12: If anybody asks you what the Underground Railroad is, you tell them it was people helping other people to get free. So what was the Underground Railroad?
13: People helping other people get free.
9: We also got tons of stories about immigrants, students interviewing their grandparents, aunts, uncles, parents. That's what fifth grader Livy Corser in Upper Arlington, Ohio did in her podcast.
14: How did it feel to immigrate to America?
15: Very hard. Very, very hard.
9: Her grandfather, who's from Greece, told Livy stories about working hard and eventually opening his own restaurants.
14: What is your favorite part of America?
15: Everything. I love this country. I don't know if you understand this. This country gave me everything. Everything, absolutely everything. Mm-hmm. Where I came from was nothing. No future.
9: In our next winning podcast called Civics in Our Schools, a group of 15 students from Hewlett, New York were worried about America's future.
16: Because here's the surprising truth. Many Americans, even grown-ups, don't know the basics of how our country was founded or how our government works.
9: But as the students point out, it's not just the history or the facts that get lost.
16: Is that civics isn't always about the branches of the government.
17: Yeah, for kids our age, it's important for us to learn how to be part of a community and care about each other. That's a big part of being a good citizen.
9: They signed off with this.
17: And now, after all this, we have one more question for you. How are you going to be a better citizen?
9: Gives us something to think about as we mark the 4th of July. Janet Ujong-Li, NPR News.
1: Time now for StoryCorps. We'd like to revisit a story we brought you in 2009 about how the U.S. got the current version of its flag. It was 1958 when Bob Heft, a junior in high school, designed the 50-star flag. But there were 48 states at the time. Heft had a hunch that two more states would be added soon.
18: In American history class, we had to do an outside of class project. We could make or do whatever we wanted. Like a science fair or something like that, you bring the project in. The Betsy Ross story intrigued me. And my mom and dad, they had a 48-star flag they received as a wedding present, which, of course, meant a lot to them. Well, I took a scissors and cut it up. I had never sewn in my life. I watched my mom sew, but I'd never sewn. And since making the flag of her country, I've never sewn again. So anyhow, we get to class. I had my flag on the teacher's desk. And the teacher said, "What's this thing on my desk?" So I got up and I approached the desk and I'm shaking like a leaf. He said, "Why you got too many stars? You don't even know how many states we have." And he gave me the grade of a B minus. Now, that a B minus isn't that bad of a grade. However, a friend of mine, Jim, he picked up 5 leaves off the ground. He's taping these leaves down to the notebook and labeling elm, hickory, maple. And the teacher gave him the grade of an A. I was upset. The teacher said, "If you don't like the grade, get it accepted in Washington, then come back and see me. I might consider changing the grade." 2 years later, I'd written 21 letters to the White House, made 18 phone calls. Now, you can imagine when my mom got the phone bill. "What's this number?" I said, "Well, Mom, that's the White House." So anyhow, I got this call, and it said, "Now, the President of the United States is calling you later on today." Well, at that time, Eisenhower was president, and he comes on the phone, and he says, "Is this Robert G. Heft?" And I said, "Yes, sir, but you can just call me Bob." And he says, "I want to know the possibility of coming to Washington, D.C. on July 4th for the official adoption of the new flag." And so I have the grade book. It's encased in plastic. It's kept in a bank. My teacher, he said, "I guess if it's good enough for Washington, it's good enough for me. I hereby change the grade to an A."
1: 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Heft died in 2009. His interview is archived in the Library of Congress. 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
1: I'm Scott Detrow, remembering an American tradition on the night before the 4th, on the next All Things Considered from NPR News.

0: Live from NPR News in Washington, I'm Nora Rahm. Festivities are underway marking the 250th anniversary of American independence. Today is the official holiday. President Trump will speak at Mount Rushmore tonight and tomorrow night in Washington. The Democratic leader in the House says he plans to celebrate throughout the year. Akeem Jeffries told NPR he's also focused on the midterm elections in November.
1: We have to win back the House by actually flipping seats that are currently held by Republicans, and we're going to continue to do everything we can to do just that. And we've got great candidates running all across the country, challenging Republicans who've been nothing but a reckless rubber stamp to Donald Trump's extreme agenda, while at the same period of time, focusing on issues like driving down the high cost of living, fixing our broken healthcare system, and cleaning up the corruption that Donald Trump has unleashed on America in real time.
0: The United Nations High Commissioner for Human Rights is warning another human rights catastrophe is unfolding in Sudan, where fighting continues between the army and a paramilitary group. Volker Turk said civilians have been subjected to relentless drone strikes and a shortage of clean water. He urged world leaders do more to stop the bloodshed. Tens of thousands of people are still missing after twin earthquakes struck Venezuela last week. More than 2,500 people died. This is NPR News in Washington. The National Weather Service has issued extreme heat warnings for much of central and eastern U.S. The dangerous high temperatures are likely to last through the Independence Day weekend. NPR's Ritu Chatterjee reports extreme heat is a risk not just to physical health, but also mental health.
2: People with pre-existing mental health conditions are the most vulnerable to the mental health impacts of extreme heat. Studies show that as summer temperatures rise, so do number of visits to emergency departments for mental health conditions. Amruta Nori Sarma is an environmental health researcher at Harvard University.
3: We looked at things like mood disorders, anxiety and stress disorders, schizophrenia, self-harm, substance use disorders. And we saw similar increases in the rates of emergency department visits across these different causes.
2: Experts advise people with mental health issues to try and stay in cool places and talk with their doctors about their risks. Ritu Chatterjee, NPR News.
0: According to the Centers for Disease Control and Prevention, the West Nile virus season has begun early this year. At least 48 cases reported, the highest number at this time of year since 2004. It's been reported in 23 states, with most cases involving severe neurological complications. The CDC is urging people to use insect repellent, wear long sleeves, and stay indoors between dusk and dawn. I'm Nora Rahm, NPR News.

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1: It's Morning Edition from NPR News. I'm Michelle Martin in Washington, D.C.
2: And I'm A. Martinez in Los Angeles, California. Rescue workers in Kyiv pulled bodies out of an apartment building overnight, a building that was crushed by a Russian missile on Thursday. Officials say 30 people were killed in the volley of missiles and drones in Ukraine's capital.
1: The attack was Russia's response to weeks of Ukrainian drone strikes on Russian oil refineries. That's an attempt by Ukraine to weaken the Kremlin's ability to wage war.
2: Joining us now is NPR's Joanna Kakissis, who is in Kyiv. Joanna, how is Kyiv recovering?
3: Well, many here, they're still very shaken, especially in southeastern Kyiv, where Russian missiles hit this high-rise apartment complex. And if you walk outside this complex, you will see right next to a kindergarten where one of the missiles left this giant crater. An apartment building collapsed, and Ukrainian President Volodymyr Zelensky spoke to reporters outside the rubble. He looked tired and angry, and he said, look, if our allies had delivered the air defense supplies they had promised on time, I think we could have saved more lives and homes. He said Russia's latest attack exposed Ukraine's shortage of interceptors for missiles.
2: Yeah, I saw NATO leaders meeting in Turkey next week, and the security alliance has been helping Ukraine defend itself. I mean, does Zelensky have a message for them?
3: Yes, he has said many times before that Russia is a threat not just to Ukraine, but to Europe as a whole. And in his evening video address last night, Zelensky said he wants to secure licenses to produce U.S.-designed Patriot air defense missiles in Ukraine and Europe.
4: Якщо, звісно, НАТО ще щось значить,
3: he's saying if NATO still means something to the allies, Europe must have its own capacity to defend itself from all types of threats, including Russian ballistic missiles. Now, last month, G7 leaders said they would consider granting a license to Ukraine to produce air defense missiles.
2: Is Ukraine developing its own anti-missile system?
3: Yeah, actually, they are. The Ukrainian defense firm Firepoint is testing an anti-ballistic interceptor to destroy Russian missiles. Those interceptors are not ready yet, so there's this gap. Ukraine has already developed interceptors that destroy Russian drones.
2: And I know, yeah, that Ukraine has also made its own attack drones, including some that can travel more than 1,000 miles. So how does Ukraine use those?
3: Yeah, well, for weeks now, Ukraine has launched this systematic campaign of long-range drone strikes deep inside Russia and in Russian-occupied Ukrainian territories. Ukrainian drones have even hit Moscow and St. Petersburg and as far away as Siberia. Now, the targets have largely been Russia's oil industry. This is a pillar of the Russian economy. Since this past March, there have been more than 50 reported Ukrainian strikes on Russian oil refineries and energy facilities.
2: And what's the goal with those drone strikes?
3: So Ukraine says these long-range strikes are targeting what it calls Russia's war machine. It is an attempt to pressure the Kremlin to end the war. The drone strikes have caused widespread gas shortages in Russia, and Russia is also making very little progress on the front line. Ukrainian drone strikes have hit supply routes and logistics centers for Russian troops on the front line and inside Russia. And a new report from the Center for Strategic and International Studies says that the Russian military is actually suffering far higher casualties than Ukrainian forces, a rate of nearly 8-1, which is much higher than it was at the beginning of the war. Zelensky has said many times that he wants to bring the Kremlin's war home to Russians, and Russians are now feeling the pain.
2: All right, that's NPR's Joanna Kakissis. Joanna, thanks.
3: You're welcome.
1: For more on that pain, we're going to hear now how this is being seen from the other side of this conflict, Russia. NPR's Charles Maines is in Moscow. Charles, welcome back.
5: Hi there.
1: So how are these attacks being presented where you are?
5: Well, you know, I think it's important to note that Russians live in an information bubble with independent media blocked or in some cases criminalized. So what most Russians will hear is the official government version of events, which is this.
6: Утром сегодня во время, собственно, ежедневного доклада
5: So this is the Kremlin spokesman Dmitry Peskov, who says that Russian President Vladimir Putin was informed by his top general of these latest retaliatory strikes on Kyiv, adding that the attacks exclusively targeted military or what he called near-military installations. So there's no, you know, attention to the human cause, certainly nothing about apartment buildings being struck, unless you turn on a virtual private network, a VPN, to search for outside news. And meanwhile, Russians will hear about deaths of Russian civilians, which is happening, of course. One woman, for example, died this morning in the border region of Belgorod from a Ukrainian drone attack. And that's what Russian authorities say is part of this wider attack by Ukraine on civilian infrastructure.
1: Okay, civilian infrastructure. Ukraine has been hitting oil and gas facilities in Russia for months. Is that what they're referring to?
5: Yeah. And that's what's causing huge problems here, most notably with gas at the pump, as Joanna just alluded to in her segment. There's simply not enough of it. There are now massive lines at gas stations. We're talking sometimes miles long as people try and fill up the tank. And that's prompted some innovative solutions.
6: Если не хотите стоять в очереди, то можете обращаться. Вот в данный момент мы заправляемся, смотрите, какая очередь.
5: So this is a clip from social media where this gentleman is offering to pick up your car and sit in line for you for hours for a small fee, about $80. Now, the severity of this gas deficit varies from region to region, but this is now clearly a nationwide problem, one impacting not only commuter drivers, but industries like agriculture, trucking and logistics, really anything that relies on fuel. And needless to say, this is a pretty remarkable thing for a country that's a major world energy exporter and producer. And so it's come on top of these other problems as well. We have rising taxes, inflation, bans on use of messaging apps that nobody seems to like. There are these near daily drone attacks we've been talking about, and of course, massive casualties. And that's already contributing to a sense of fatigue and pessimism about the war and where the country's headed.
1: Okay, what is the government telling its people about that?
5: Well, President Putin portrays these Ukrainian attacks as an attempt to undermine Russian society, which Putin says will fail. To a degree, the president has acknowledged the gas problem, but insists it's not critical. His energy minister has downplayed it even more, saying there's no deficit at all. It's just a logistics snafu. But people can see the lines. They can see the rising prices and hoarding. They see the doublethink, which in some ways also applies to the battlefield. You know, Putin continues to insist Russian forces are on the march, while outside analysts say Russia is making incremental gains at best.
1: Where do things go from here?
5: Well, as Joanna was explaining, Ukraine's goal is to force Putin to the negotiating table by bringing the war home. And there is pressure to end the war because of the state of the economy, because of war fatigue and all these other things we've been talking about. But there's a flip side here. Pressure to end the war is also coming from nationalists inside Russia who say Putin needs to punch harder. And if anything, these latest attacks on Kyiv suggest he might be listening to them.
1: That's NPR's Charles Maines in Moscow. Charles, thank you.

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1: Hi, I'm Gemma Gaudet. 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

0: Good morning, Amy Martinez. A small town in Quebec, Canada, called Terrasse-Vaudreuil, is the first to sign the Universal Declaration of the Rights of Trees. It was drawn up in France about 7 years ago. Now, the signature isn't symbolic. Trees in the town are now recognized as living beings with rights, and any city planning has to prioritize their protection. So, if you're on a walk, you bump into a tree, it'd be polite to say, "Excuse me, tree." It's Morning Edition.
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2: It's Morning Edition from NPR News. I'm Michelle Martin.
0: And I'm Amy Martinez. A lot of attention is on New York's Madison Square Garden today. And it's not about the Knicks or the 4th of July. The garden is, according to an Associated Press report that cites a law enforcement official, the site of a very, very big wedding celebration. Now, no official confirmation, but fans expect superstar Taylor Swift to marry Kansas City Chiefs tight end Travis Kelce. And for a story like this, we had to call up Brian West. He's the Taylor Swift reporter for USA Today and the Tennessean. All right, Brian, so how certain are we about this wedding?
3: Good morning. I would say the short answer is that it's maybe happening today. The truth is, you know, it's a possibility. The challenge with Taylor's team, and they do this, I think, intentionally for privacy, maybe security reasons, is they don't divulge a lot of details ahead of time. And so there have been a lot of reports out there, but nothing substantive that they've been married either previously. What we do know is that today there will be a large event happening from about 3 p.m. until possibly 3 or 4 a.m.
0: So you said no reports that they're already married, because if I was Travis and Taylor, I'd have done the legal part already and then have this big spectacle. But you're saying there's no chance that Taylor had already taken this magnetic force of a man to be her husband?
3: I love the pun there. That's, of course, one of her lyrics. But there isn't right now. And so it was all the buzz yesterday. I was standing outside of Madison Square Garden on the North End with a lot of the, you know, other reporters and media outlets. And none of us have been able to get any confirmation. I am sure her team's inbox has about 1,000 emails. But the report that came out said that they were married possibly in Tennessee. I can tell you, as someone who works at the Tennessee, and they called around Davidson and Williamson counties to double check, and there were no files that or records that were filed.
0: Okay. Has anyone been seen in New York at the airport that maybe would attend?
3: There has been so many people from both of their camps. So last night there was what we're calling a rehearsal dinner. It was an event for about 100 people. They shut down part of 31st Avenue on the south side of Madison Square Garden. Traffic can go through, but it is completely closed to pedestrians, with law enforcement being very strict with that rule. We did see people that were entering into the south side, the VIP area, which was her lifelong childhood friend, Abigail Anderson. Also, Jack Antonoff is in the area, Lena Dunham, Selena Gomez, Gigi Hadid, Bradley Cooper. On Travis Kelce's side, Donna Kelce was spotted at the airport getting off her flight. So
0: Patrick Mahomes, sides. What about Patrick Mahomes, the Chiefs quarterback?
3: Patrick Mahomes has also been seen. I believe defensive coordinator Steve was in the tri-state area. And so there are a lot of celebrities here.
0: Yeah. Okay. So, I mean, fans are obviously very excited to see these two get married. Why would this wedding be especially meaningful to Taylor Swift fans?
3: So this wedding is meaningful for Taylor Swift fans because they have followed her for 2 decades. She has dated some actors and musicians before, but this is really the first time that people feel that Travis Kelce matches her energy. He embraces her fame. It is kind of poetic just that Madison Square Garden marries both sports and entertainment. And so all eyes will be on MSG today.
0: And considering how many songs have come out of her dating life, I mean, I can't imagine to hear how many songs come out of her married life.
3: Right. And her next era is her 13th era, which, as you know, is her favorite number.
0: That's Brian West with USA Today and the Tennessean. Brian, thank you.
3: Thank you.
0: This is Morning Edition from NPR News. I'm A. Martinez.
2: Who is also a magnetic force of a man. And I'm Michelle Martin.
0: Thank you.

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0: From Marketplace in Washington, I'm Kimberly Adams. This week, we've been looking back at some of the defining moments that have shaped the American economy over the last 250 years. Yesterday, we left off in the midst of the Roaring Twenties, a period of rapid growth after World War I. But as Professor William J. Collins points out, economic trouble was already brewing beneath the surface.
2: You know, but things in the 1920s were already kind of weak in some sectors. The farming sector was struggling, and that was still an important part of the American economy in the 1920s.
0: Then the stock market crashed in October of 1929, devastating America's economy and its people. Millions lost their jobs, waited in bread lines for food, or lived in shanty towns, often called Hoovervilles. Eventually, the government, under the command of newly elected President Franklin Roosevelt, swept in with a series of policies starting in 1933. Jobs and agriculture programs, banking reforms. Packaged together, they were called the New Deal. And the sweeping changes made lasting changes to the American economy.
2: There are a bunch of reforms, like big reforms, that happened in the 1930s. There are things that we sort of take for granted today, but were novel at the time. Like all of the stuff in the Social Security Act, for instance.
0: And it wasn't just those social programs that gave the economy a boost. World War II and the vast infrastructure required to supply the Allied fighting force was a grim driver of growth and economic mobility for some.
2: And especially after the U.S. joins the war at the end of 1941, labor markets get super tight. That led to increasing wages for everyone, but especially for folks who tended to be at the lower end, or jobs that tended to be at the lower end of the pay scale before, they tend to get pulled up quite a bit. And it's also pulling a lot of women out of, say, domestic service jobs and into other kinds of work.
0: So coming off the heels of the war, there was significant prosperity.
2: You know, there is this period between like 1940 and 1970 where things look pretty good in retrospect. You know, there wasn't just like a lot of income growth, but it was spread throughout the income distribution in a way that was novel.
0: Professor Collins says there's a lesson to learn from this period.
2: I think it's really important to understand that rising inequality isn't, you know, automatic. It's not inexorable. It doesn't always go that way.
0: William J. Collins is a professor of economics at Vanderbilt University. You can listen to our entire look back at 250 years in the American economy by visiting the Marketplace Morning Report podcast feed or marketplace.org. U.S. markets are closed today in observance of July 4th. Elsewhere in the world, Japan's Nikkei closed up 1.5%, and the FTSE in London is down 0.2%.
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0: Gamers have been waiting more than a decade for the next installment of the wildly popular Grand Theft Auto video game series. And finally, just last week, pre-orders for Grand Theft Auto 6 began. The game is slated to drop in November. One report suggests that Grand Theft Auto brought in $1 billion in pre-orders just 1 hour after launch. For more on this, I'm joined now by Dimitri Williams. He's a professor at the University of Southern California's Annenberg School for Communication and Journalism, where he focuses on video games and society. Professor, welcome.
3: Thank you for having me.
0: Can you help me better understand the scale of the hype around this game?
3: It is justified. It is probably going to be the most valuable media property in the history of mankind. So I would say that is worth some hype. But this is a very, very large industry, which doesn't usually get the kind of attention it should proportionally, given the amount of money it brings in.
0: That's quite a claim. The biggest launch of all mankind. Say more.

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1: Cool. Think about the sort of the bang for the buck here compared to other media. This is going to be an $80 or $100 price tag, which is sure a whole lot more than a movie ticket or a new best-selling book. But a game like this could generate hundreds or even thousands of hours of entertainment consumption for each person who buys it. And when the inevitable multiplayer version comes out, it's more like buying a basketball that you can play indefinitely than a book that you read and probably never read again. And a lot of people are going to make the decision that that is a good use of their time and money compared to other media. And let's just put this in perspective for sort of how large the video game industry is. Analysts vary a little bit, but the overall games industry is somewhere around $200 billion a year. Compare that to something better known like, say, movies. And movies are around $30 to $35 billion a year. So gaming is at least six times as large as the motion picture box office, and the same for music, which is about the same size. And it's easy to discount this because, you know, games are just silly fun, right? It's dumb stuff. Your kids are playing it in their basement or whatever. So our sense of cultural importance and our awareness of games is pretty far from the reality that certainly markets have priced in and have figured out, even if the culture isn't always.
2: Dimitri Williams is at the University of Southern California's Annenberg School for Communication and Journalism. Thank you so much.
1: Thanks for having me.
2: Our executive producer is Nancy Fargali. Our digital team includes Antoinette Brock, Emily McCune, and Dylan Mietinen. Our engineers are Brian Allison, Sam Keenan, and David Schreck. In Washington, I'm Kimberly Adams with the Marketplace Morning Report. 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
1: Good morning. Challengers from the left beat some incumbents endorsed by House Democratic leader Hakeem Jeffries. Will voters' frustrations with their own party hurt Democrats? We'll ask Leader Jeffries in this hour of Morning Edition from NPR News. The heat wave across much of the U.S. is especially dangerous for people who work outdoors. I'm Ian Martinez.
2: And I'm Michelle Martin. We run down the protections workers in some states get and why two states banned them. Also, 1 year after the Texas floods, families helped get new camp safety laws passed. And ahead of Independence Day, how some Alaska Natives celebrate their independence for more than a century of being wards of the state. It is Friday, July 3rd. On this day in 1775, George Washington took command of the Continental Army. News is next.
3: Live from NPR News in Washington, I'm Windsor Johnston. The death toll in the latest Russian strikes on Kyiv has climbed to 30 as rescue workers sift through the remains of an apartment building destroyed in the missile strike. NPR's Joanna Gakissis reports that Ukraine is running low on air defense supplies that intercept missiles.
4: Ukraine has already developed interceptors that target Russian drones, but it relies on Western allies to supply anti-ballistic air defense that targets Russian missiles. In his evening video address, Ukrainian President Volodymyr Zelensky said Ukraine wants licenses to produce U.S.-designed Patriot air defense missiles. If NATO still means something to the Allies, he says, Europe must have its own capacity to defend itself from all types of threats, including Russian ballistic missiles. Zelensky says that lives might have been saved in Thursday's attack if

0: Western allies had delivered promised air defense missiles on time. Joanna Kakissis, NPR News, Kyiv.
1: A dangerous heat wave is gripping many parts of the United States, with a massive heat dome keeping temperatures high across much of the eastern half of the country. Ashley Ward is the director of Duke University's Heat Policy Innovation Hub. She says it's time to rethink where extreme heat can strike.
2: I think we need to stop thinking about extreme heat as a problem only for the desert Southwest. I mean, as this event shows us, people in the Midwest and the Southeast and the Northeast, they also are experiencing heat. But in addition to humidity, warmer nights, housing infrastructure that perhaps is not prepared, you know, lots of people don't have air conditioning.
1: Health experts say that means more communities need to prepare for dangerous heat, even in places where extreme temperatures were once considered rare. A federal grand jury has indicted a man accused of vandalizing the reflecting pool in Washington, D.C. NPR's Joe Hernandez reports the felony destruction of property charge carries a potential sentence of up to 10 years in prison.
3: U.S. Attorney for the District of Columbia Janine Pirro says David Hearn allegedly pulled up 2 square feet of sealant from the bottom of the reflecting pool. Pirro says witnesses included a Park Service worker who told Hearn to stop. The Trump administration has spent around $14 million to renovate the pool ahead of America's 250th anniversary, but the project has run into problems, including an algae bloom that's turned the water green. Attorneys for Hearn say their client is innocent and that the indictment, quote, reflects the administration's effort to shift blame for their own failures. Hearn is a former U.S. Olympian who competed in canoeing. Joe Hernandez, NPR News.
1: This is NPR. A 250-year-old copy of the Declaration of Independence is on display in Cincinnati for a limited time until August. Tana Weingartner of member station WVXU reports the document is not only rare, but rarely seen.
4: Considered the founding document of the United States on July 4, 1776, the Continental Congress adopted the Declaration of Independence, announcing the 13 colonies free from Great Britain. New York lawmakers ordered 500 copies known as Holt Broadside Printings. This copy has only been out of the Cincinnati Museum Center's climate-controlled vault once before during a 2015 exhibit. Here's Collections Technology Manager Ann Kling.
5: This one is actually older than the iconic one that people think of. Or if you go to the National Archives, of course, the original one is all faded and all the signatures are all very faded. But this one is actually before that one.
4: Only 4 other Holt Broadside printings are known to still exist. For NPR News, I'm Tiana Weingartner in Cincinnati.
1: The U.S. is moving on in the World Cup after a 2-0 win over Bosnia-Herzegovina. The win sends the Americans into the round of 16, where they'll face Belgium on Monday night. Several other big names are also through, including Portugal, Spain, Brazil, France, and England. More round of 32 matches are still on the schedule today as the field continues to narrow. The tournament now shifts toward a busy holiday weekend of knockout games. I'm Windsor Johnston, NPR News, in Washington.
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0: It's Morning Edition from NPR News. I'm Michelle Martin in Washington, D.C.
1: And Amy Martinez in Los Angeles, California. Lawmakers in Congress have gone home for the 4th of July recess. When they return, they will focus largely on this fall's midterm elections.
0: This morning, we wanted to focus on the race for the House, where Democrats hope to win back the majority. In a few minutes, we'll hear from someone at the heart of that effort, House Minority Leader Hakeem Jeffries. But we're going to begin with how fighting within the party could complicate Democrats' plans.
1: NPR political reporter Elena Moore has been following this. So, Elena, primaries can expose tensions inside a party, but it seems for Democrats this year, it feels especially pronounced. Why is that?
2: Well, Democrats have long been struggling with how to re-energize their base. And in some Democratic primaries this cycle, voters have been engaged and they're turning out because there's deep frustration with the party establishment and politics as usual. And most recently, we've seen this dynamic play out in some high-profile upsets where candidates in Denver and New York City have ousted sitting Democrats that they feel are not far enough to the left.
1: Okay, so how do those upsets happen?
2: Well, these are candidates who are running on a core set of issues. In large part, you know, they want the party to adopt ambitious economic policies to address the affordability crisis. They're also talking a lot about money in politics and criticizing elected Democrats for taking donations from corporate PACs and pro-Israel lobbying groups. And those were key issues for Daria Lisa Avila Chevalier. She's a Democratic socialist from New York who successfully challenged Adriano Espaillat, the chair of the powerful Congressional Hispanic Caucus in the House. And one thing, A, that made that such a big deal is Espaillat was backed by House Minority Leader Hakeem Jeffries. So his loss may underscore that frustration a lot of voters are feeling with the establishment right now.
1: Okay, so if it appears to be a winning message and Democrats want to win and need to win, I would assume, I mean, why aren't they embracing more of these candidates?
2: Well, some are. I mean, just yesterday we saw Alexandria Ocasio-Cortez endorse Abdul El-Sayed in Michigan's Democratic primary for Senate. We should say El-Sayed is a progressive, not a Democratic socialist, but he's one of several candidates that's being painted as too extreme by Republicans. And now that's an attack that all Democrats are bracing for, because even though Democrats broadly agree on key economic issues, they worry that other positions held by more leftist candidates will muddy their message. Take Avila Chevalier, for example. She holds positions that make some Democrats nervous. For one, on her campaign website, she advocates for abolishing the, quote, deportation machine. She is also one of several candidates who has faced criticism that their opposition to Israel's war in Gaza borders on anti-Semitism. And those are charges that these candidates deny.
1: All right, so how is all of this affecting the way Democratic leaders are thinking about November and maybe even past that?
2: Well, it's complicated because it's clear that these candidates have tapped into something, A. You know, they're doing a better job engaging voters that Democrats have struggled with, like young voters in these liberal cities. But at the same time, Democrats also need to win in more moderate places if they want to retake the House. So it's a balancing act. They think focusing on the economy is a winning message, but they don't want voters distracted by other issues. And that's what Republicans are going to try to do. And if Democrats win, there's the question of whether they can all work together.
1: That's NPR political reporter Elena Moore. Thanks a lot.
2: Thanks, A.
0: Among the Democrats hoping to flip control of Congress back to their party in the midterms is Hakeem Jeffries, the House Democratic leader. He represents a district in New York, and he's on the line with us now. Good morning, Leader Jeffries. Thanks for joining us.
3: Good morning. Great to be with you.
0: As you just heard, you backed two Democratic incumbents against Democratic socialists who had the backing of New York's mayor, Zoran Mamdani. If Democrats win back the House with the help of people who opposed your picks, how do you plan to work with them?
3: Well, we have to win back the House by actually flipping seats that are currently held by Republicans. And we're going to continue to do everything we can to do just that. And we've got great candidates running all across the country, challenging Republicans who've been nothing but a reckless rubber stamp to Donald Trump's extreme agenda, while at the same period of time focusing on issues like driving down the high cost of living, fixing our broken healthcare system, and cleaning up the corruption that Donald Trump has unleashed on America in real time.
0: But to my question was, how do you plan to work with these folks if they win their seats, which they are expected to do, they're in deep blue districts, but they've opposed the people that you supported. So how do you plan to work with them?
3: Well, I plan to continue to support every single House Democratic incumbent. And that certainly was the case with Congressman Adriano Espaillat, Diana DeGette, who had an incredible career over the last 30 plus years championing reproductive freedom, And of course, Dan Goldman, who's been a fighter challenging the Trump administration at the same period of time. Primaries are a way of life in the House of Representatives, specifically because the framers wanted our institution to be the closest to the American people, which was the primary reason that we have to stand for election every other year. And within the House Democratic Caucus family, there will be a wide variety of different perspectives, progressives, New Dems, Blue Dogs. I've worked with sort of the ideologically diverse group of members up until this point, and we'll continue to do so. But what unifies House Democrats, and we'll see what happens in terms of as we transition into a new caucus, but obviously the overwhelming majority of folks who will be part of that caucus are going to be focused on stopping MAGA extremism on the one hand, while most importantly, doing everything we can to make life better for the everyday Americans we're privileged to represent on the other.
0: You know, President Trump is already workshopping attack lines against some of these nominees. He's calling them communists. He's saying he's not going to allow them to destroy the country. Do Democrats have an answer for that?
3: Donald Trump is destroying the country in real time right now. He promised to lower the high cost of living on day one. Costs haven't gone down. They've gone up. Donald Trump promised to love and cherish Medicaid and turned around and signed the one big ugly bill which ripped away Medicaid from more than 10 million Americans, including many in rural parts of the country. And Donald Trump is the one who promised not to start wars in the Middle East, but to stop them, and then turned around and launched a reckless and costly war of choice in the Middle East, which is raising gas prices on the American people. And it's why House Democrats have strongly opposed this war, and we will continue to do so until it finally comes to an end.
0: You know, he hasn't signed that housing affordability bill that passed with a large bipartisan majority in both houses, pressuring Congress to pass a bill that would require proof of citizenship to vote, because he says that that is his priority. And he says, using his words, that these other bills are a yawn. To your knowledge, has that bill actually been presented to the president?
3: It's my understanding that the bill has been sent over by Speaker Johnson earlier this week. And the president has up to 10 days to take action on it. If he fails to take any action, of course, Michelle, as you know, it will become law. This is an extraordinary thing that Donald Trump is playing games with a bipartisan housing bill that is designed to make sure that we are building housing that the American people can actually afford. It's part of the work of legislating, and House Democrats committed to getting things done.
0: Do you think the bill is going to become law? Do you think it is going to become law?
3: I do think it will become law, and there's been great leadership by Congresswoman Maxine Waters and Senator Elizabeth Warren helping to lead the charge around this bill as part of our continuing effort as Democrats to address the cost of living crisis that Donald Trump and Republicans have made worse during their time in office over the last 18 months.
0: Obviously, President Trump is obviously very concerned about the midterms. This is one of the reasons he's so concerned about this election bill, what he calls the Save America Act. I want to ask you about an FBI memo obtained by the Associated Press. It indicates a surge of more than 200 personnel to Fulton County, Georgia, as part of an ongoing investigation into the 2020 election. The FBI declined a request for comment. What do you make of that? I mean, do you think this could be a fair deployment of government resources if it puts to rest, once and for all, the president's unproven claims of election fraud? Or do you think there could be some other outcome?
3: Well, the notion that Donald Trump is wasting FBI resources along with Cash Patel on a conspiracy theory connected to the 2020 presidential election that has long been invalidated is extraordinary. But again, Donald Trump is not focused on the issues that matter. He's made clear he thinks the affordability crisis is a hoax. He loves inflation. He's said to the American people he does not give a damn about the personal financial situation that they're in. Everyday Americans are drowning right now as it relates to the Trump Republican economy, and Donald Trump is focused on trying to rig the midterm elections. We have embarked on the largest voter protection effort in the history of modern day America because we're determined to make sure as Democrats that there is a free and fair election in November so that it's the American people who are actually the ones who get to decide who serves in the majority in the Congress after these midterms, not Donald Trump and MAGA extremists.
0: Let me quickly turn to a fun fact about your background. I think you're the only member of Congress with roots from Cape Verde. Your grandfather, your great-grandfather was from Cape Verde. The tiny nation soccer team facing off against world champions Argentina today. Are you watching?
3: I'll definitely be watching. It's an incredible story. It's an underdog story, and it demonstrates the resilience of the nation of Cape Verde. And Cape Verdeans, of course, have a long history here in the United States of America, particularly in the New England states. It was my great-grandfather, Manuel Gomes, who immigrated into this country to New Bedford, Massachusetts in 1915.
0: Okay. Before we let you go, how are you celebrating America's 250th birthday this weekend?
3: Well, I'll be spending time at home in the district at a variety of different celebrations, including potentially one that's held every year in Coney Island that this year will be spectacular because it is our 250th birthday. I had an opportunity yesterday to be in Philadelphia, the birthplace of our democracy, at a bipartisan session commemorating the signing of the Declaration of Independence 250 years ago, and we'll continue to celebrate throughout the year.
0: That is the House Democratic Leader, Hakeem Jeffries. Leader Jeffries, thank you so much for joining us, and happy birthday to the United States.
3: Happy 4th of July, everyone. Thank you.

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1: 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I'm E. Martinez.
2: And I'm Michelle Martin. Good morning. As the United States celebrates 250 years since the signing of the Declaration of Independence, we've been exploring how the American experiment has lived up to its promise of life, liberty, and the pursuit of happiness. Today, that journey takes us to an island in the Bering Sea, where one community has spent centuries fighting for self-determination. Here's Theo Greenlee from member station KUCB in Alaska.
3: This story starts in Anchorage with the most American of pastimes.
4: Bravo!
3: It's perfect weather for a ball game. Still, though, grade schooler Chloe Zaharoff is trying not to panic.
5: Stressing.
3: All of the players here are from St. Paul, a tiny island midway between Russia and Alaska, home to an Alaska Native community of about 300 people. Every June, they commemorate a baseball game from over 80 years ago. In the spring of 1942, the Second World War reached Alaska. Japanese forces bombed a naval base and occupied the Aleutian Islands of Attu and Kiska for nearly a year. The United States responded by sending over 100,000 troops to the Alaska Territory. There's a reason this music sounds a little bit like Looney Tunes. Warner Brothers produced this training film for newly arrived military personnel.
6: The Aleutians are a string of island bases extending over 1,000 miles westward from the Alaskan Peninsula.
3: The government evacuated about a dozen island communities, but only Alaska Native residents were forced to leave. Non-Native residents in the region could stay. On June 14th, the people of St. Paul were in the middle of a baseball game when a U.S. Army ship arrived on their shore.
7: We were just enjoying our time playing ball, and they came in and told us to pack one bag.
3: Carly Bordakovsky's grandfather was one of roughly 300 Ununga residents ordered onto the ship.
7: They didn't even let them finish the game. It was abrupt.
3: It dropped them off at an abandoned fish cannery over 1,000 miles away. One historian described the conditions as worse than those provided for German prisoners of war held in the United States. The evacuees lived in the rotting and squalid camp for nearly 3 years. By the time they were allowed to return, 1 in 10 had died. And that's why Olga Zaharoff, Chloe's mom, helps organize this annual remembrance game.
8: To make sure, you know, our kids and the future generations know, like, what happened to our people. Because you're not going to find this kind of history in history books.
3: To understand what happened in 1942, you have to go back much further. The people of St. Paul's fight for self-determination began during the Russian Empire, when Ununga people were forced to harvest seals for the fur trade. Then the United States purchased Alaska. It took over the fur seal industry and continued the same labor system. This was in 1867. 2 years after the Civil War and the formal abolition of slavery in the United States. But something similar to slavery was happening in St. Paul.
9: We were dominated. You couldn't even think for yourself. You couldn't speak for yourself.
3: That's former St. Paul Mayor Gabe Stepatin in a 1982 interview on Alaska's public television network.
9: Some of our letters used to be censored. White people weren't allowed to associate with the elders. We weren't allowed to associate with the white people.
3: During the evacuation, some Ununga people visited towns near the camps. For the first time, they saw fellow Americans choosing where they lived, where they worked, and how they built their lives. many of them started lobbying for their constitutional rights when they returned to St. Paul after the war. But nothing changed. Robert Melavidov grew up on the island during that period, and he started laboring in the government seal harvest as a teenager, just as generations before him had done.
5: Early spring, they hang up a list of all the people that signed up and what they're assigned to do. So we'd all, as teenagers, go running down to the store and hurry up and look at the list and see what your job is going to be for the summer.
3: But by the 70s, public attitudes toward fur had begun to sour, and the seal harvest was becoming less profitable. In 1985, the federal government officially ended commercial sealing in St. Paul. For the first time in generations, the people were free. It should have been cause for celebration. But Robert Melavidov remembers how difficult that time really was.
5: This is new to us. You know, we've been run by the government since forever. Everything we do here had to be, you know, approved by the government. So this is a whole new concept. You know, we're going to be on our own here. So we have to start coming up with creative ways just to have an economy and survive.
10: The government's pulling out. What are we going to do?
3: That's Robert's cousin, Zenaida Melavidov. But everyone calls her Kuka Z. Kuka means grandmother.
10: I cooked.
3: Melavidov had worked in the government harvest. When it shut down, she went to work as a cook, something she still does today.
10: We're making million-dollar soup and fried bread. Alotics. Fried bread, alotics.
3: Today, Melavidov and her granddaughter are cooking for Aleut Independence Day, which marks the end of the government seal harvest and the beginning of freedom.
7: The government gave everybody money, and they called it corned beef money.
3: Her granddaughter, Destiny Bristol Cushion, says they used that money to start a new industry.
7: A lot of people in my family grew up fishing. I learned how to fish from my dad and my uncles.
3: Bristol Cushion now works for the tribal government. She's part of a younger generation helping to carry St. Paul into its next chapter. Melavidov checks on the soup and fry bread.
10: You want your bowl to allow this girl?
7: Mm-hmm.
10: Okay.
3: Melavidov looks satisfied. After a life shaped by the seal harvest and the long fight for independence, she lets her granddaughter take the lead. For NPR News, I'm Theo Greenlee in Alaska.

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0: Live from NPR News in Washington, I'm Nora Rahm. Celebrations of Independence Day, large and small, are taking place across the country, but many of them are being affected by intense heat. NPR's Anastasia Tsioukas reports.
1: Some locations across the U.S. have already decided to cancel or cut back on their festivities. Many communities in Colorado have canceled their fireworks displays due to the risk of wildfires. It's not clear yet what's going to happen in Washington, D.C. The Capitol Police announced they will be deciding whether or not they will allow the public to attend the annual Capitol 4th event this evening. President Trump recently said publicly that he intends to give a, quote, really long speech on the 4th itself, despite the heat index forecast to be above 110 degrees. Anastasia Tsioukas, NPR News.
0: Philadelphia canceled its 4th of July parade scheduled for today because of extreme heat. Temperatures are expected to exceed 100 degrees and feel hotter due to high humidity. Venezuela's acting president is defending her government's response to twin earthquakes last week. Delcy Rodriguez said the government acted immediately. Critics say the response was slow and ineffective, that it's been left to civilians to dig through the rubble searching for survivors. The death toll is now more than 2,500. Tens of thousands of people are still missing. This is NPR News. The FBI is assigning more than 200 additional people to investigate potential 2020 election fraud in Fulton County, Georgia. Votes have been counted three times in the state, affirming that Joe Biden won the presidency. A Tibetan man who set himself on fire outside the United Nations building in New York has died from his injuries. NPR's Emily Fang reports.
2: Tibetan activists identified the man as Lobsang Palden. The 52-year-old published a Facebook live stream video before setting himself on fire. In the video, he called for independence for Tibet and criticized Beijing's policies to reduce Tibetan language use and Tibetan culture. Born in Tibet, Palden later became a Buddhist monk before fleeing to India, where thousands of Tibetans live alongside the exiled Tibetan spiritual leader, the Dalai Lama. And then he later moved to New York. More than 150 Tibetans have set themselves on fire in protest of Chinese government policies in Tibet since the 1990s. Self-immolation as a protest action has deep religious significance in Tibetan Buddhism. Emily Fang, NPR News.
0: The Kennedy Center for the Performing Arts offered prime space to watch the fireworks on the National Mall tomorrow night. For $25,000, it offered three reserve tables on its roof terrace for as many as 36 guests with free parking. But it's too late. It's been sold out. I'm Nora Rahm, NPR News in Washington.

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1: 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I'm Michelle Martin in Washington, D.C.
2: And I'm A. Martinez in Los Angeles, California. As we enter the 4th of July weekend, millions of people in cities such as Dallas, Tampa, and Boston are at risk of getting sick in the heat. Many places will experience what feels like temperatures in the triple digits, and that's especially dangerous for people who have to work outside. A few states have laws to protect those workers. Two states, Texas and Florida, have banned protections like that. Jessica Mazaros with WUSF in Tampa joins us now. Jessica, so how does this heat affect workers who just can't escape it?
3: Farm workers I've spoken to told me they have to wear a lot of gear to protect themselves against the sun and chemicals, so it can feel suffocating. Some can't handle the heat and end up being hospitalized, and they don't get paid while they're out. But there are all kinds of workers exposed to extreme heat. I spoke with a UPS driver here in Tampa, Anthony Cantu. He's used to working in triple-digit temperatures. He has two fans in the cab, but no air conditioning.
4: The extreme temperatures are in the back of the vehicle in the cargo area. There's very little ventilation in the back. And if we're looking for packages, we could be back there for a little bit.
3: Cantu told me that he's trained not to stay too long in the back of the truck. And UPS has its own heat protocols, like access to ice water and brakes. They're even retrofitting some cars with air conditioning.
2: Well, all right. So how's he staying cool in the meantime?
3: Well, he actually drinks 1 liter of water every hour, takes electrolyte packets, and he eats hydrating fruits and vegetables. It's basically a lifestyle, but he worries about all the people who aren't as acclimated.
4: The people up north, I mean, this is just like hitting them right in the face.
3: Yeah, meteorologists say from the plains to the Appalachians and into the Atlantic and Gulf Coast, these temperatures are well above average by up to 20 degrees in some places. And human-caused climate change is intensifying these heat waves.
2: So, Jessica, for workers who are in the heat, who can't escape it, I mean, what protections are there to help them stay cool?
3: Well, there's no national heat standard for workers. Last year, the Federal Occupational Safety and Health Administration held public hearings on a proposed rule to protect indoor and outdoor workers from heat. In a written statement to NPR, OSHA says the rulemaking process is ongoing. So some states have actually been trying to regulate heat safety. Only a handful of them do have protections, including Oregon, Minnesota, and California. Some laws protect just indoor workers, while others cover both indoor and outdoor. Generally, employers have to provide cool drinking water, shade, and training in some cases.
2: And then there are some states banning those kind of protections altogether.
3: Texas was first to ban mandated safeguards like water and rest breaks back in 2023, and Florida followed suit the next year, blocking local governments from creating regulations. So business interests in Miami said the regulations would cripple the construction and agriculture industries there.
2: All right. It sounds like proposed federal heat protection rules are ways off. So the heat is here regardless. So what else is being done?
3: Yeah, so OSHA regulations haven't moved forward in about a year. Neither has legislation introduced around the same time in Congress. It asked the Department of Labor to make an occupational safety and health standard to protect these workers from the heat. But recent analysis has shown these kind of regulations can really help to lower the risk of heat-related injuries, workers' comp claims, and even deaths on the job.
2: That is Jessica Mazaros with member station WUSF in Tampa. Jessica, thanks.
3: Thank you.
1: Saturday marks 1 year since flooding in central Texas killed more than 130 people, including 25 young campers and two counselors at Camp Mystic. Their families call them Heaven's 27. Houston Public Media's Dominic Anthony Walsh spoke with a father whose grief led him to advocate for others.
5: On July 12, 2025, friends and family gathered at a church in Houston to celebrate the life of Chloe Childress, one of the counselors at Camp Mystic.
6: So yeah, this sucks. This is as terrible as you think it is.
5: In his eulogy, Chloe's father, Matthew Childress, paints a portrait of an ambitious young woman about to start school at the University of Texas. He describes Chloe as a hero who tried to help young girls at Camp Mystic as the floodwaters rose. And he said goodbye the way they had her entire life, with 17 kisses.
6: Please honor Chloe. Please celebrate Chloe. Remember, she's not just my hero anymore, but all of yours as well. Good night, my sweet bee, my hero. 17 kisses, 3 squeezes.
5: A year later, Matthew says he's still oscillating between the different stages of grief.
7: How I've dealt with this, and many of the families have dealt with this, is putting that grief and that pain and that anger into purpose.
5: They lobbied for new camp safety laws in Texas, and they succeeded. Camps in floodplains must add evacuation equipment like ladders to cabins, among other requirements, and they must now evacuate if the National Weather Service issues a flood warning alert. 2 months after finding out his daughter died, Matthew stood with other families on the steps of the governor's mansion in Austin as Greg Abbott signed the bills into law.
8: Improved and safer camp safety is now law in the great state of Texas, a law that will save lives.
5: Since then, the families lobbied for similar changes in Alabama. The new camp safety law there is named after Sarah Marsh, an 8-year-old girl from the state who died at Camp Mystic.
7: And it brings such joy and happiness that their lives are not just lost in vain, that they can be conceived or seen as heroes helping to save other lives of children that they would never have met in the past.
5: And the families pushed for a state investigation. Investigator Casey Garrett presented her findings about the family that owns the camp, the Eastlands, in April. There was no evacuation plan, and the Eastlands were slow to get girls out of the cabins.
9: They are loving Christian people. Unfortunately, they were running a multi-million dollar for-profit business like something from 1965. These people did not want this to happen, but nothing had changed in decades.
5: Camp Mystic's legal team did not respond to multiple requests for comment. Childress says the hearings were tough to hear, but there was also a sense of vindication.
7: All that information was shocking on the face of it, but also confirmed everything that we had been claiming. There was a tremendous amount of relief. You know, it felt like that there was a weight lifted from many of us.
5: Camp Mystic filed for bankruptcy in late June, putting multiple lawsuits in limbo. Still, the families are not done. They're pushing for camp safety laws across the country. Childress says he sees momentum behind bills filed in Maryland, Missouri, and Oklahoma. 27 lives were lost last year, but because their families turned their grief into action, the camps parents are sending their kids to in Texas this summer are safer than they were a year ago. For NPR News, I'm Dominic Anthony Walsh in Houston.

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0: Good morning. I'm Michelle Martin. In February, a volunteer at Britain's National Archives was cataloging the letters of an 18th century Royal Navy captain. He found a folded document that was categorized as, quote, another paper. He unfolded it. It said Declaration in big letters at the top. Turns out another paper was one of the earliest copies of the Declaration of Independence. It was printed to spread the news that the colonies had split from Britain. Now it will be displayed in Britain as part of their exhibition on the Revolution. It's Morning Edition.
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2: This is Morning Edition from NPR News. I'm Amy Martinez.
0: And I'm Michelle Martin. Good morning. July 4th is almost here, and all the barbecues and parades and summer blockbusters that come with it. But NPR critic at large Eric Deggan says the holiday weekend is also a great time to catch up on great TV that might have flown under the radar. And he's here to talk about his picks with us. Hi, Eric.
3: Hey.
0: So the first show on your list is a spy thriller called The Agency. It's on Paramount Plus. It's got a lot of big names on it. How did it get overlooked?
3: This is a good example of a really great series that's on a smaller streaming service and has had a little trouble breaking through all that competition that's out there. Now, the cast includes Richard Gere as the CIA station chief in London, Jeffrey Wright as the second in command, The Wire alum Dominic West as the head of the CIA, and Downton Abbey alum Hugh Bonneville as an official in British intelligence. But Michael Fassbender really makes this story cook in its second season as a former CIA field agent manipulating his friends and co-workers to try and free his love, who's a Sudanese professor imprisoned by a paramilitary force overseas. Let's listen to a clip.
4: If they tell you I'm a traitor, it's the truth. I lied to my friends, my colleagues. I sacrificed people. If I had to do it again, I wouldn't hesitate.
3: I love his American accent.
0: Okay, a little heavy for Independence Day weekend, Eric. Thankfully, your next pick is a British comedy called Alice and Steve. It's on Disney Plus. Tell us about this one.
3: So this show features British TV star Nicola Walker as a 50-something woman who's kept a close 30-year friendship with a former boyfriend, played by Flight of the Conchords alum Jemaine Clement. But things get weird when he takes her advice to start a family with a younger woman a little too literally and starts dating her 26-year-old daughter. Now, here's a clip where the daughter, played by Israeli actress Yali Topol-Margalef, tells her mom what's going on.
5: I know this must hurt, Mum. I see that. But I want to keep seeing him.
6: I hope you
7: fall out of your window and get pierced in the heart by your railing.
6: And that no one comes to your funeral.
3: So, yeah, Mom, who was talking about Steve there, didn't take the news so well. I know the concept may sound kind of icky at first, but it's really a very funny, very complex comedy about parents, children, exes, and spouses of all ages trying to find emotional fulfillment in an increasingly complicated world.
0: Okay, I guess you have to watch. So
3: trust me on this one.
0: I do trust you. Now, I know you're not really a fan of reality TV shows. I'm with you on that. But you've got one on your list here. It's Couples Therapy. It's also on Paramount Plus. What's the story here?
3: Well, for me, most reality TV shows are inauthentic, they're exploitive, they too often reward terrible behavior, but this show is really the opposite of all that. Now, Dr. Orna Guralnick talks through issues with each of four couples in really revelatory sessions, consulting with her own therapist and with a different group of professionals who help her unpack how to help. Now, in this clip, we've got Marjorie and Jason who are struggling to talk about taking care of their many pets. Dr. Guralnick is digging for a deeper issue.
8: He always wants things a certain way, but he never helps.
9: This is only the beginning.
10: We're trying to build a process that you can apply to any of these conversations. It doesn't matter what we talk about, politics or cat litter.
3: Now, for anybody who's actually been through couples therapy, you might feel a little PTSD hearing these arguments. But the program does a really good job of showing how couples working in good faith can really learn a lot about themselves and their relationship, even if it doesn't necessarily end with a reconciliation.
0: That is NPR critic at large Eric Deggans with his list of under-the-radar TV shows worth watching this July 4th weekend. Eric, thank you.
3: Thank you.
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0: 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I'm Michelle Martin.
1: Enemy Martinez. David and Goliath meet on a soccer pitch in Miami tonight. Cape Verde is a small African island nation that surprised everyone by making it to the World Cup for the first time ever and then qualifying for the knockout round. Their reward? Facing off against Argentina, the defending champion. And there can only be one winner. The losing team goes home. Here's NPR's Jasmine Gardst.
2: Cape Verde is being hailed as a Cinderella story. The smallest country to ever make it this far, guided in part by Vozinha, an extraordinary goalie. It's in large part thanks to him that Cape Verde has managed to tie every single game so far in the Cup, although they've only scored 2 goals. Unlikely heroes, or so the story goes. Maher Mizahi is a sports journalist who reports on African football, and he says those who know Cape Verde know.
3: Cape Verde are a team that have really burst onto the scene in Africa over the last 10 years. What we've known on the continent is that they're no joke. They actually play good football.
2: I'm sitting outside Hazel's Cabo Rico, a food truck in Orlando, eating cachupa, a hearty stew with co-owner Hazel De Rosa, who is Cape Verdean. She has no doubts about the greatness of her team.
4: I don't think it's going to be a challenge, all right? I feel that our goalie is going to do amazing. Our defense is really good. It's Cape Verde or nothing.
2: Cape Verde has shown extraordinary defense, something called parking the bus. They basically create a wall of players in front of their amazing goalie, and it's very hard to create an effective attack or even get a shot at the goal. But this is the knockout round. Tying isn't going to be enough. They need to start scoring more. Argentina, on the other hand, is the reigning champion, led by one of the best players in the world, Lionel Messi. In Miami, at an Argentine fan rally, Alejandro Ricci has all but lost his voice, but he manages to say he came all the way from Buenos Aires. I don't even have tickets to the game, he says, but he wants to support the team. He says he thinks Argentina's got this, but Cape Verde's defense is serious business. And at a recent press conference, Argentine coach Lionel Scaloni agreed.
5: Es un rival duro que nos va a poner las cosas difíciles porque ya se la puso difícil a España, que es una de las favoritas, por más que haya merecido ganar España.
2: They are a tough rival, he says. Spain couldn't beat him, Uruguay couldn't beat him, Saudi Arabia couldn't beat him. They're going to make it hard for us. If Cape Verde's weak spot is attack, Argentina's is what fans call Messi dependencia, a Messi dependency problem. They are a well-oiled machine, and they've been high scorers in this tournament, but when you have one of the best players in the world, you inevitably rely on him a lot. He's already scored 6 times in this World Cup and now holds the all-time record for most goals, 19. Now, whatever the outcome is later tonight, De Rosa says getting this far is already a major achievement for Cape Verde.
4: I know a lot of people say, oh, you guys are not even winning. What are you guys celebrating? It's not about winning or losing. It's the fact that we're making it to the other round and we're putting the name on the map.
2: Regardless of the final result, young Cape Verdean kids will get to dream big soccer dreams from now on. And dreaming big has made Cape Verde huge. Jasmine Garst, NPR News, Miami.
0: As the U.S. counts down to the big 250th birthday, plenty of towns are planning fireworks and parades. Bristol, Rhode Island claims credit for starting that tradition. Bristol's annual 4th of July celebration started in 1785, just 2 years after the end of the Revolutionary War. From Ocean State Media, David Wright reports.
6: The town crier, in a tri-cornered hat, officially opened Bristol's proudest local tradition on Flag Day, kicking off nearly 3 weeks of events ahead of the 4th of July.
7: We're just a patriotic town, the most patriotic town.
6: Donna Shabbat is one of 100 local volunteers who serve on the Bristol 4th of July committee. It's her job to organize the floats. They have 36 this year, all homemade. Labors of love.
7: They're not like Macy's. They're not like the Tournament of Roses, obviously. But people put their heart and soul into making their floats.
6: one of her favorites, pays tribute to fallen heroes.
7: Boots on the ground.
8: Describe it.
7: One of our Bristolians, her brother died, and she does it in memory of her brother. All the soldiers that have died, they put all their boots with flags.
8: Oh my gosh.
7: And roses, they put roses in it. It's heart-wrenching, but it's a crowd pleaser too.

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3: Which is not to say they're naive.
4: I'm a proud American, and I have big concerns about the country.
3: Again, Donna Shabbat.
4: Yeah, I'm scared, because it's never been like this before. I don't like the division. It has to be fixed.
3: She says that's what makes this event so important. A time to set aside politics and celebrate community. For NPR News, I'm David Wright in Bristol, Rhode Island.
5: 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Our theme music was inspired by BJ Lederman. I'm Michelle Martin.
6: And I'm A. Martinez.

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1: 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It's also on K228 CZ Cambridge and K262 BZ Bellevue.
2: Good morning. More than 140 million people across the U.S. are facing dangerously hot weather. Officials around the country are canceling or scaling back July 4th celebrations. It's Morning Edition from NPR News. Ukraine's President Volodymyr Zelensky says Russia would not have killed so many this week if Ukraine had gotten the air defenses it was promised. I'm Michelle Martin.
3: And I'm A. Martinez. We hear this hour from Kyiv and Moscow, where Ukraine counterattacks have caused fuel shortages. Also, students across the U.S. answer NPR's call and make podcasts explaining what America means to them. And in StoryCorps, the high school junior who designed the 50-star flag we have today before there were 50 states. It's Friday, July 3rd. On this day in 1890, Idaho was admitted as a state, star number 43. News is next.
4: Live from NPR News in Washington, I'm Windsor Johnston. A dangerous heat wave is gripping much of the central and eastern U.S. ahead of the holiday weekend. But even with the heat, millions of Americans are expected to gather for traditional 4th of July cookouts. NPR's Scott Horsley reports the American Farm Bureau Federation says the cost for barbecues this summer is higher than last year.
5: Beef prices are up more than 12% from this time last year. Drought-stricken ranchers have been thinning their herds, and the supply of beef cattle is at a 75-year low. The price of a store-bought tomato to top that burger has gone up even faster, says food economist Robin Wenzel of Wells Fargo.
6: We get about 90% of our tomatoes from Mexico. There were some adverse growing conditions impacting supply. We think, you know, we will see some relief as the growing season progresses and farmers take advantage of planting more of these vegetables.
5: For cookout bargain hunters, pork prices are up only slightly from a year ago, and chicken prices are actually down a bit. Scott Horsley, NPR News, Washington.
4: The Republican National Committee has filed new lawsuits challenging the voting rights of some U.S. citizens who cast ballots from outside of the country. NPR's Hansi Lo Wong reports.
7: Colorado, Nebraska, and Nevada are among the three dozen states that allow voting by U.S. citizens who are born abroad and have never lived in the United States, sometimes because their U.S. citizen parents or legal guardians served abroad in the U.S. military. Laws in those states allow overseas non-resident voters

0: to register if a parent last lived or was signed up to vote there before leaving the country. The Republican National Committee is now arguing those laws violate their state's constitutions. Counting those voters' ballots, the RNC claims, will disproportionately harm Republican candidates. The RNC recently won a similar lawsuit in North Carolina. Republican efforts to restrict voting by U.S. citizens living abroad began in 2024. Data show this voting population is becoming less military and more civilian. Anzila Wong, NPR News.
1: Clinical trials for two experimental Ebola treatments are underway in the Democratic Republic of Congo. NPR's Jonathan Lambert reports the latest outbreak has killed more than 430 people.
2: Researchers are trying to see if two drugs, both separately and in combination, can boost an Ebola patient's chances at survival. One of them is remdesivir, a more general antiviral drug that was used to treat COVID-19 patients during the pandemic. The other is a monoclonal antibody called MBP-134. It was designed based on antibodies from an Ebola patient from a previous outbreak. So far, only one clinic in DRC is participating in the trial, but health officials say they're planning to expand to more sites. Researchers involved in the trial say they may need to enroll up to 1,000 participants, which could mean that results won't be available until next year. Jonathan Lambert, NPR News.
1: This is NPR. Cape Verde is facing reigning champions Argentina in the World Cup today. The small African island nation surprised everyone by making it to the World Cup for the first time ever and then qualifying for the knockout round. The losing team will go home. NPR's Jasmine Guards reports from Miami, where the game is being played.
3: Cape Verde is the smallest country to ever make it this far, guided in part by Vozinha, an extraordinary goalie. It's in large part thanks to him that Cape Verde has managed to tie every game so far in the Cup, but they've only scored two goals. Argentina, on the other hand, is led by one of the best players in the world, Lionel Messi. If Cape Verde's weak spot is attack, Argentina's is what fans call Messi dependencia, a Messi dependency problem. When you have one of the best players in the world, you inevitably rely on him a lot. He's already scored six times in this World Cup, and now he holds the all-time record for most World Cup goals, 19. Jasmine Garst, NPR News, Miami.
1: Mandatory evacuation orders are in place as a wildfire in southern Colorado keeps growing in size. The blaze has burned nearly 48,000 acres and damaged or destroyed more than 150 structures. It's the largest fire burning in the state and is 0% contained. Fire crews say dry vegetation, low humidity, and strong winds are fueling the flames. Crews are also battling a number of other large wildfires across the West as hot, dry conditions continue. I'm Windsor Johnston, NPR News, in Washington.
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0: It's Morning Edition from NPR News. I'm E. Martinez in Los Angeles, California.
1: And I'm Michelle Martin in Washington, D.C. Good morning. Today is the eve of the 250th birthday of the United States. Tomorrow, there will be celebrations of Independence Day, large and small, all across the country, many of which are being affected by intense heat. In a few minutes, we'll get some advice on how to cope with that, but we're going to start with details about the 4th.
0: NPR culture correspondent Anastasia Siulkas has been tracking the festivities across the U.S. So what are some of the difficult choices some people are going to have to make about public events?
2: Well, that heat wave is extending from Texas all the way up and down the East Coast. And officials across much of the country are going to have to make some tough decisions, potentially at the last minute. But some places have already decided to cancel or cut back on their festivities, eh? The city of Philadelphia, which of course is central to our independence story, has already decided to substantially cut its annual 4th of July parade route. Many communities in Colorado, like Durango and Vail, have canceled their fireworks displays due to the risk of wildfires. And it's not clear yet what's going to happen in Washington, D.C., where President Trump has, of course, been emphasizing this 250th anniversary.
0: Yeah, that's the big spot that everyone's looking at, because the Great American State Fair is out there and on the National Mall, and it's going to be out there in blazing heat no matter what.
2: That's right. Yesterday afternoon, Morning Edition producer Lindsay Totty headed out to the mall to check out the state fair. It was 101 degrees, and it felt like 114 with the heat index. And for security reasons, metal and glass water bottles aren't allowed, so folks can only bring in or buy plastic ones. And water is priced like at an airport. It's $5 for a 20-ounce bottle. A lemonade is $10. But there are also hydration stations scattered around where visitors can get free bottles of water and a bit of space to cool down.
0: All right, well, at least there's that. So what's the plan for the evening in D.C. for the Capitol 4th concert and fireworks display?
2: That is a good question, and we just don't have a good answer yet. Yesterday, the Capitol Police in D.C. announced they'll be making a call this morning whether or not the public will be allowed to attend the Capitol 4th event this evening. Today, the forecast is for 102 degrees, with the heat index expected to make it feel up to 113. And Washington in the summer is notoriously hot and muggy. In any case, you are really reminded that this city was built on a swamp. A couple of days ago, President Trump said at a public event that he intended to give a, quote, really long speech on the night of the 4th. But it's supposed to be nearly as hot then as it will be during the day.
0: All right. What about some other big 250th anniversary events that are happening elsewhere?
2: Well, as of now, the coast is clear, so to speak, for the arrival of the tall ships here in New York, where I'm based. As of now, we're still expecting about 40 tall ships from around the world and something along the lines of 20,000 sailors to be here starting this afternoon. And that is despite scorching temperatures and a heat index of up to 115 degrees.
0: All right, that's NPR's Anastasia Siulkas. Thanks a lot.
2: Thanks for having me.
1: Under the heat dome that's cooking the eastern half of the country, humidity makes it feel even hotter. As Anastasia just mentioned, as hot as 115 degrees in some places. Scientists say climate change is making intense heat waves more frequent. So what makes this heat different, and how can people stay safe? Ashley Ward is with us now to talk about that. She's director of the Heat Policy Innovation Hub at Duke University. Welcome. Thanks so much for joining us.
3: Thanks so much for having me.
1: Now, you know, some people, when you think about extreme heat, you think about places like the Arizona desert. But right now, things are extreme in like Columbus, Ohio, and Atlanta, Georgia. Should more people in more places expect to get this hot?
3: Absolutely. I think we need to stop thinking about extreme heat as a problem only for the desert Southwest. I mean, as this event shows us, people in the Midwest and the Southeast and the Northeast, they also are experiencing heat. But in addition to humidity, warmer nights, housing infrastructure that perhaps is not prepared. You know, lots of people don't have air conditioning. And that can make heat dangerous well below temperatures that we might see in Phoenix. It doesn't have to be, and you've been talking about some pretty extraordinary temperatures, but it can be dangerous even below those extraordinary temperatures.
1: Let me ask you about a couple of things you mentioned. First, humidity. Why does humidity make high temperatures particularly dangerous?
3: Humidity makes them dangerous because sweat is how we cool the body, and sweat only cools the body when it can evaporate. And when there is such a high moisture content in the air, when we have high humidity, there's nowhere for that sweat to go, so it sits on top of the skin instead of evaporating. And so the body will keep trying to work to cool itself, but to no end, right? And so this can push people toward things like heat exhaustion or heat stroke, particularly if they're also doing work or exerting themselves, you know, if they're outside an event, or if they have other kinds of vulnerabilities like being pregnant or chronic illnesses or taking certain medications.
1: You know, on a hot day, a lot of people look forward to temperatures dropping at night, or in this case, like, for example, all the people working here right now, we come in before the sun comes up. But with this heat wave, it still feels really hot after the sun goes down or before the sun comes up. What's going on there?
3: Sure. Places that we live in, our built environment, hold on to heat that's absorbed during the day. So what happens is overnight, those things like pavement and buildings, they absorb it during the day and release it slowly at night. So this is one of the reasons why we see overnight temperatures remaining persistently high. In areas that are experiencing the current heat dome, this is particularly important because these are areas, you know, that were never developed with this kind of temperature regime in mind. And so many people either don't have adequate cooling or they don't have air conditioning at all in their homes. And our buildings are not built to take into account, you know, this type of overnight heat to capture wind flow overnight and things like that.
1: I want to talk a little bit about your work. At Duke, you direct the Heat Policy Innovation Hub. Can you give us an example or two of how people are trying to adapt to these temperatures?
3: Sure. A lot of the work that we do involves quantifying particularly the economic impact of heat across major economic sectors. And we also do work on the impact of heat on human health. I like to think of this sort of as well-being, right? Our well-being includes our health outcomes, but also our social and economic well-being. And I think one of the things that we've been finding is a lot of the infrastructure that we have in the U.S., take schools, for example. Many schools in the country do not have air conditioning or lack adequate AC. What's that going to cost to upgrade our current schools' infrastructure? And how might we think about ways to do that, whether it's through public financing, private financing? What kinds of ways can we think about doing that through policy mechanisms?
1: Can you give us some examples of places around the country or perhaps around the world that are addressing this in some innovative ways?
3: Oh, yeah, sure. I mean, you know, we've just finished hearing all about the heat wave that was happening in Europe, for example. And of course, that's a really big deal in Europe because a lot of their populations do not have access to cooling. And so a lot of what we're seeing in Europe is the development of things like early warning systems. We have some here in the U.S., but not as widespread. We also are seeing, you know, development of how they're thinking very critically about how do we activate cooling centers to protect our populations. We can learn from those lessons. India is doing an enormous amount of work on thinking about low-cost cooling and efficient cooling. Countries across Asia are working. I know when I was in Hong Kong many years ago, they were already putting up sensors throughout the city. So there's a lot of work going on and a lot of opportunities for us in the U.S. to learn from what's happening globally.
1: It sounds like you have like a really big fan where you are. So I think fans are always a good idea, aren't they?
3: They are.
1: Okay. That's Ashley Ward. She directs the Heat Policy Innovation Hub at Duke University. Thank you so much for joining us.
3: Thank you.
0: A three-time U.S. Olympian is facing up to 10 years in prison. He's one of several people accused by the Trump administration of vandalizing the reflecting pool on the National Mall after chunks of its new multi-million-dollar coating were seen floating in the water. Here's NPR's Juliana Kim.
4: 67-year-old David Hearn, a former canoe racer, was accused of ripping a piece of sealant on the bottom of the reflecting pool last month. U.S. Attorney for D.C. Jeanine Pirro spoke about the charges at a press conference on Thursday.
5: This was a deliberate act to damage the reflecting pool at the National Mall that members of the National Park Service actually have worked hard to restore and have witnessed.
4: Pirro says Hearn caused over $1,000 worth of damages. She spoke after a grand jury returned a felony indictment against Hearn.
5: If anyone decides they want to damage that, whatever they think their reason is, or whether they think it's justified, or whether they think it's not important, will be held to account. This is a priority not only for the president, but for myself as well.
4: Hearn previously told the Associated Press that he reached into the pool to examine the new coating. Hearn added that he briefly touched a chunk that was still attached to the pole and let go after a park worker told him to do so. Norm Eisen is an attorney with the Democracy Defenders Fund, and he's representing Hearn. He told NPR that his client is innocent.
6: These charges are outrageous and should be alarming to every American. The indictment reflects the administration's effort to shift blame for their own failures.
4: Renovating the reflecting pool has been one of President Trump's passion projects in Washington, D.C. It's estimated to have cost around $14 million. But since it reopened last month, the pool has been filled with problems, from green algae to the pool's new coating peeling off. Trump is blaming the paint issues on, quote, vandals. But pool specialists say it likely stems from shortcomings with the renovation itself. Hearn's next court hearing is scheduled for July 9th. Juliana Kim, NPR News.

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1: 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I'm A. Martinez.
2: And I'm Michelle Martin. 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
9: America's Big Birthday gave a number of student podcasters a chance to learn more about their country's history.
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9: Fourth graders from Douglasville, Georgia, near Atlanta, made their podcast about the Underground Railroad.
11: Did you know that Harriet Tubman's nickname was Minty? Did you know around 100,000 slaves escaped using the Underground Railroad?
9: They even scored an interview with an expert, Novella Nimmo Black, who works at the National Underground Railroad Freedom Center in Cincinnati.
12: I have a question for you.
13: Okay.
9: She explains why it was so dangerous for enslaved people to run away from slaveholders.
13: Because they would send people after them to catch them, to bring them back. And the bounty on them was dead or alive.
14: Thank you.
13: You're absolutely welcome. Is that all the questions that you have for me?
14: Yes, ma'am.
13: Okay, then I have a question for you. What was the Underground Railroad?
15: That's a secret.
13: If anybody asks you what the Underground Railroad is, you tell them it was people helping other people to get free. So what was the Underground Railroad?
14: People helping other people get free.
9: We also got tons of stories about immigrants, students interviewing their grandparents, aunts, uncles, parents. That's what fifth grader Livy Corser in Upper Arlington, Ohio did in her podcast.
16: How did it feel to immigrate to America?
17: Very hard. Very, very hard.
9: Her grandfather, who's from Greece, told Livy stories about working hard and eventually opening his own restaurants.
16: What is your favorite part of America?
17: Everything. I love this country. I don't know if you understand this. This country gave me everything. Everything, absolutely everything. Mm-hmm. Where I came from was nothing. No future.
9: In our next winning podcast called Civics in Our Schools, a group of 15 students from Hewlett, New York were worried about America's future.
18: Because here's the surprising truth. Many Americans, even grown-ups, don't know the basics of how our country was founded or how our government works.
9: But as the students point out, it's not just the history or the facts that get lost.
18: Civics isn't always about the branches of the government.
19: Yeah, for kids our age, it's important for us to learn how to be part of a community and care about each other. That's a big part of being a good citizen.
9: They signed off with this.
19: And now, after all this, we have one more question for you. How are you going to be a better citizen?
9: Gives us something to think about as we mark the 4th of July. Janet Ujong-Li, NPR News.
1: Time now for StoryCorps. We'd like to revisit a story we brought you in 2009 about how the U.S. got the current version of its flag. It was 1958 when Bob Heft, a junior in high school, designed the 50-star flag. But there were 48 states at the time. Heft had a hunch that two more states would be added soon.
6: In American history class, we had to do an outside-of-class project. We could make or do whatever we wanted. Like a science fair or something like that, you bring the project in. The Betsy Ross story intrigued me. And my mom and dad, they had a 48-star flag they received as a wedding present, which, of course, meant a lot to them. Well, I took a scissors and cut it up. I had never sewn in my life. I watched my mom sew, but I'd never sewn. And since making the flag of her country, I've never sewn again. So anyhow, we get to class. I had my flag on the teacher's desk. And the teacher said, "What's this thing on my desk?" So I got up and I approached the desk and I'm shaking like a leaf. He said, "Why you got too many stars? You don't even know how many states we have." And he gave me the grade of a B minus. Now that a B minus isn't that bad of a grade. However, a friend of mine, Jim, he picked up 5 leaves off the ground. He's taping these leaves down to the notebook and the labeling, elm, hickory, maple. And the teacher gave him the grade of an A. I was upset. The teacher said, "If you don't like the grade, get it accepted in Washington, then come back and see me. I might consider changing the grade." 2 years later, I'd written 21 letters to the White House, made 18 phone calls. Now, you can imagine when my mom got the phone bill. "What's this number?" I said, "Well, Mom, that's the White House." So anyhow, I got this call, and it said, "Now, the President of the United States is calling you later on today." Well, at that time, Eisenhower was president, and he comes on the phone, and he says, "Is this Robert G. Heft?" And I said, "Yes, sir, but you can just call me Bob." And he says, "I want to know the possibility of coming to Washington, D.C. on July 4th for the official adoption of the new flag." And so I have the grade book. It's encased in plastic. It's kept in a bank. My teacher, he said, "I guess if it's good enough for Washington, it's good enough for me. I hereby change the grade to an A."
1: 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Heft died in 2009. 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

0: Live from NPR News in Washington, I'm Nora Rahm. A heat wave that stretches from Texas to the East Coast is expected to last through the 4th of July weekend. Philadelphia canceled its parade scheduled for today due to extreme heat. Ahead of the 250th anniversary of the country, a recent NPR-PBS Marist poll finds most people are proud to be Americans. But there are some who say the U.S. is on the wrong path, and violence is the solution. NPR's Sage Miller reports.
1: A majority of Americans believe there is a strong threat to democracy, and more than 1 in 10 Americans think violence is the solution to getting the country back on track. John Grigg is an independent from Virginia. He says he could see violence occurring if the government becomes more powerful and Americans continue to be divided.
2: I hate to see it, but in some cases, violence may be what is needed to influence some people's decisions.
1: Grigg is not alone. The poll found a slight uptick in Americans who think violence may be necessary from when this question was asked in October 2025. Sage Miller, NPR News.
0: Iran is preparing for a week of funeral rites for the Ayatollah Ali Khamenei. He was killed in the first U.S. and Israeli strikes in the war against Iran. Officials want to turn out millions to show continued support for the Islamic Republic. This is NPR News. The National Interagency Fire Center says there are more than 9,000 people working to contain dozens of wildfires across the country, most in the western U.S., spread by months of dry weather. A major sports arena in New York City is in the spotlight this weekend, but not for sports. NPR's Jennifer Vanasco explains.
3: Musician Taylor Swift and football player Travis Kelce may or may not be getting married at Madison Square Garden tonight. All week, local outlets have been reporting on the box trucks that have pulled up to the arena with lobster, a red carpet, and fake trees, the increased security, street closures, and the rumors that 1,000 people, including celebrities and music executives, will be guests. But Swift and Kelce have not publicly confirmed it themselves. It comes at a time when New York City is even busier than usual, with World Cup games, the arrival of tall ships from around the world to mark America's 250th, and a heat emergency. Jennifer Vanasco, NPR News, New York.
0: In men's soccer, the World Cup continues today with Cape Verde challenging Argentina, the reigning champion and the team that has star player Lionel Messi. Cape Verde is the smallest country to make it this far in the competition. Today's winner will advance and the loser goes home. I'm Nora Rahm, NPR News in Washington.

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1: It's Morning Edition from NPR News. I'm Michelle Martin in Washington, D.C.
2: And I'm A. Martinez in Los Angeles, California. Rescue workers in Kyiv pulled bodies out of an apartment building overnight, a building that was crushed by a Russian missile on Thursday. Officials say 30 people were killed in the volley of missiles and drones in Ukraine's capital.
1: The attack was Russia's response to weeks of Ukrainian drone strikes on Russian oil refineries. That's an attempt by Ukraine to weaken the Kremlin's ability to wage war.
2: Joining us now is NPR's Joanna Kakissis, who is in Kyiv. Joanna, how is Kyiv recovering?
3: Well, many here, they're still very shaken, especially in southeastern Kyiv, where Russian missiles hit this high-rise apartment complex. And if you walk outside this complex, you will see right next to a kindergarten where one of the missiles left this giant crater. An apartment building collapsed, and Ukrainian President Volodymyr Zelensky spoke to reporters outside the rubble. He looked tired and angry, and he said, look, if our allies had delivered the air defense supplies they had promised on time, I think we could have saved more lives and homes. He said Russia's latest attack exposed Ukraine's shortage of interceptors for missiles.
2: Yeah, I saw NATO leaders meeting in Turkey next week, and the Security Alliance has been helping Ukraine defend itself. I mean, does Zelensky have a message for them?
3: Yes, he has said many times before that Russia is a threat not just to Ukraine, but to Europe as a whole. And in his evening video address last night, Zelensky said he wants to secure licenses to produce U.S.-designed Patriot air defense missiles in Ukraine and Europe.
4: Якщо, звісно, НАТО ще щось значить,
3: he's saying if NATO still means something to the allies, Europe must have its own capacity to defend itself from all types of threats, including Russian ballistic missiles. Now, last month, G7 leaders said they would consider granting a license to Ukraine to produce air defense missiles.
2: Is Ukraine developing its own anti-missile system?
3: Yeah, actually, they are. The Ukrainian defense firm Firepoint is testing an anti-ballistic interceptor to destroy Russian missiles. Those interceptors are not ready yet, so there's this gap. Ukraine has already developed interceptors that destroy Russian drones.
2: And I know, yeah, that Ukraine has also made its own attack drones, including some that can travel more than 1,000 miles. So how does Ukraine use those?
3: Yeah, well, for weeks now, Ukraine has launched this systematic campaign of long-range drone strikes deep inside Russia and in Russian-occupied Ukrainian territories. Ukrainian drones have even hit Moscow and St. Petersburg and as far away as Siberia. Now, the targets have largely been Russia's oil industry. This is a pillar of the Russian economy. Since this past March, there have been more than 50 reported Ukrainian strikes on Russian oil refineries and energy facilities.
2: And what's the goal with those drone strikes?
3: So Ukraine says these long-range strikes are targeting what it calls Russia's war machine. It is an attempt to pressure the Kremlin to end the war. The drone strikes have caused widespread gas shortages in Russia, and Russia is also making very little progress on the front line. Ukrainian drone strikes have hit supply routes and logistics centers for Russian troops on the front line and inside Russia. And a new report from the Center for Strategic and International Studies says that the Russian military is actually suffering far higher casualties than Ukrainian forces, a rate of nearly 8-1, which is much higher than it was at the beginning of the war. Zelensky has said many times that he wants to bring the Kremlin's war home to Russians, and Russians are now feeling the pain.
2: All right, that's NPR's Joanna Kakissis. Joanna, thanks.
3: You're welcome.
1: For more on that pain, we're going to hear now how this is being seen from the other side of this conflict, Russia. NPR's Charles Maines is in Moscow. Charles, welcome back.
5: Hi there.
1: So how are these attacks being presented where you are?
5: Well, you know, I think it's important to note that Russians live in an information bubble with independent media blocked or in some cases criminalized. So what most Russians will hear is the official government version of events, which is this.
6: Утром сегодня во время ежедневного доклада
5: So this is the Kremlin spokesman Dmitry Peskov, who says that Russian President Vladimir Putin was informed by his top general of these latest retaliatory strikes on Kyiv, adding that the attacks exclusively targeted military or what he called near-military installations. So there's no, you know, attention to the human cost, certainly nothing about apartment buildings being struck, unless you turn on a virtual private network, a VPN, to search for outside news. And meanwhile, Russians will hear about deaths of Russian civilians, which is happening, of course. One woman, for example, died this morning in the border region of Belgorod from a Ukrainian drone attack. And that's what Russian authorities say is part of this wider attack by Ukraine on civilian infrastructure.
1: Okay, civilian infrastructure. Ukraine has been hitting oil and gas facilities in Russia for months. Is that what they're referring to?
5: Yeah. And that's what's causing huge problems here, most notably with gas at the pump, as Joanna just alluded to in her segment. There's simply not enough of it. There are now massive lines at gas stations. We're talking sometimes miles long as people try and fill up the tank. And that's prompted some innovative solutions.
6: Если не хотите стоять в очереди, то можете обращаться. Вот в данный момент мы заправляемся, смотрите, какая очередь.
5: So this is a clip from social media where this gentleman is offering to pick up your car and sit in line for you for hours for a small fee, about $80. Now, the severity of this gas deficit varies from region to region, but this is now clearly a nationwide problem, one impacting not only commuter drivers, but industries like agriculture, trucking and logistics, really anything that relies on fuel. And needless to say, this is a pretty remarkable thing for a country that's a major world energy exporter and producer. And so it's come on top of these other problems as well. We have rising taxes, inflation, bans on use of messaging apps that nobody seems to like. There are these near daily drone attacks we've been talking about, and of course, massive casualties. And that's already contributing to a sense of fatigue and pessimism about the war and where the country's headed.
1: Okay, what is the government telling its people about that?
5: Well, President Putin portrays these Ukrainian attacks as an attempt to undermine Russian society, which Putin says will fail. To a degree, the president has acknowledged the gas problem, but insists that it's not critical. His energy minister has downplayed it even more, saying there's no deficit at all. It's just a logistics snafu. But people can see the lines. They can see the rising prices and hoarding. They see the doublethink, which in some ways also applies to the battlefield. You know, Putin continues to insist Russian forces are on the march, while outside analysts say Russia is making incremental gains at best.
1: Where do things go from here?
5: Well, as Joanna was explaining, Ukraine's goal is to force Putin to the negotiating table by bringing the war home. And there is pressure to end the war because of the state of the economy, because of war fatigue and all these other things we've been talking about. But there's a flip side here. Pressure to end the war is also coming from nationalists inside Russia who say Putin needs to punch harder. And if anything, these latest attacks on Kyiv suggest he might be listening to them.
1: That's NPR's Charles Maines in Moscow. Charles, thank you.

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0: Good morning, me, Martinez. A small town in Quebec, Canada, called Terrasse-Vaudreuil, is the first to sign the Universal Declaration of the Rights of Trees. It was drawn up in France about 7 years ago. Now, the signature isn't symbolic. Trees in the town are now recognized as living beings with rights, and any city planning has to prioritize their protection. So, if you're on a walk, you bump into a tree, it'd be polite to say, "Excuse me, tree." It's Morning Edition.
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2: It's Morning Edition from NPR News. I'm Michelle Martin.
0: And I'm A. Martinez. A lot of attention is on New York's Madison Square Garden today, and it's not about the Knicks or the 4th of July. The garden is, according to an Associated Press report that cites a law enforcement official, the site of a very, very big wedding celebration. Now, no official confirmation, but fans expect superstar Taylor Swift to marry Kansas City Chiefs tight end Travis Kelce. And for a story like this, we had to call up Brian West. He's the Taylor Swift reporter for USA Today and the Tennessean. All right, Brian, so how certain are we about this wedding?
3: Good morning. I would say the short answer is that it's maybe happening today. The truth is, you know, it's a possibility. The challenge with Taylor's team, and they do this, I think, intentionally for privacy, maybe security reasons, is they don't divulge a lot of details ahead of time. And so there have been a lot of reports out there, but nothing substantive that they've been married either previously. What we do know is that today there will be a large event happening from about 3 p.m. until possibly 3 or 4 a.m.
0: So you said no reports that they're already married, because if I was Travis and Taylor, I'd have done the legal part already and then have this big spectacle. But you're saying there's no chance that Taylor had already taken this magnetic force of a man to be her husband?
3: I love the pun there. That's, of course, one of her lyrics. But there isn't right now. And so it was all the buzz yesterday. I was standing outside of Madison Square Garden on the North End with a lot of the, you know, other reporters and media outlets. And none of us have been able to get any confirmation. I am sure her team's inbox has about 1,000 emails. But the report that came out said that they were married possibly in Tennessee. I can tell you, as someone who works at the Tennessee, and they called around Davidson and Williamson counties to double check, and there were no files that or records that were filed.
0: Okay. Has anyone been seen in New York at the airport that maybe would attend?
3: There has been so many people from both of their camps. So last night there was what we're calling a rehearsal dinner. It was an event for about 100 people. They shut down part of 31st Avenue on the south side of Madison Square Garden. Traffic can go through, but it is completely closed to pedestrians, with law enforcement being very strict with that rule. We did see people that were entering into the south side, the VIP area, which was her lifelong childhood friend, Abigail Anderson. Also, Jack Antonoff is in the area. Lena Dunham, Selena Gomez, Gigi Hadid, Bradley Cooper. On Travis Kelce's side, Donna Kelce was spotted at the airport getting off her flight. So
0: Patrick Mahomes. Sides. What about Patrick Mahomes, the Chiefs quarterback?
3: Patrick Mahomes has also been seen. I believe defensive coordinator Steve was in the tri-state area. And so there are a lot of celebrities here.
0: Yeah. Okay. So, I mean, fans are obviously very excited to see these two get married. Why would this wedding be especially meaningful to Taylor Swift fans?
3: So this wedding is meaningful for Taylor Swift fans because they have followed her for 2 decades. She has dated some actors and musicians before, but this is really the first time that people feel that Travis Kelce matches her energy. He embraces her fame. It is kind of poetic, just that Madison Square Garden marries both sports and entertainment. And so all eyes will be on MSG today.
0: And considering how many songs have come out of her dating life, I mean, I can't imagine to hear how many songs come out of her married life.
3: Right. And her next era is her 13th era, which, as you know, is her favorite number.
0: That's Brian West with USA Today and the Tennessean. Brian, thank you.
3: Thank you.
0: This is Morning Edition from NPR News. I'm A. Martinez.
2: Who is also a magnetic force of a man. And I'm Michelle Martin.
0: Thank you.

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0: From Marketplace in Washington, I'm Kimberly Adams. This week, we've been looking back at some of the defining moments that have shaped the American economy over the last 250 years. Yesterday, we left off in the midst of the Roaring Twenties, a period of rapid growth after World War I. But as Professor William J. Collins points out, economic trouble was already brewing beneath the surface.
2: You know, but things in the 1920s were already kind of weak in some sectors. The farming sector was struggling, and that was still an important part of the American economy in the 1920s.
0: Then the stock market crashed in October of 1929, devastating America's economy and its people. Millions lost their jobs, waited in breadlines for food, or lived in shanty towns, often called Hoovervilles. Eventually, the government, under the command of newly elected President Franklin Roosevelt, swept in with a series of policies starting in 1933. Jobs and agriculture programs, banking reforms. Packaged together, they were called the New Deal. And the sweeping changes made lasting changes to the American economy.
2: There are a bunch of reforms, like big reforms, that happened in the 1930s. There are things that we sort of take for granted today, but were novel at the time. Like all of the stuff in the Social Security Act, for instance.
0: And it wasn't just those social programs that gave the economy a boost. World War II and the vast infrastructure required to supply the Allied fighting force was a grim driver of growth and economic mobility for some.
2: And especially after the U.S. joins the war at the end of 1941, labor markets get super tight. That led to increasing wages for everyone, but especially for folks who tended to be at the lower end. Or jobs that tended to be at the lower end of the pay scale before, they tend to get pulled up quite a bit. And it's also pulling a lot of women out of, say, domestic service jobs and into other kinds of work.
0: So coming off the heels of the war, there was significant prosperity.
2: You know, there is this period between like 1940 and 1970 where things look pretty good in retrospect. You know, there wasn't just like a lot of income growth, but it was spread throughout the income distribution in a way that was novel.
0: Professor Collins says there's a lesson to learn from this period.
2: I think it's really important to understand that rising inequality isn't, you know, automatic. It's not inexorable. It doesn't always go that way.
0: William J. Collins is a professor of economics at Vanderbilt University. You can listen to our entire look back at 250 years in the American economy by visiting the Marketplace Morning Report podcast feed or marketplace.org. U.S. markets are closed today in observance of the 4th of July. Elsewhere in the world, Japan's Nikkei closed up 1.5%. The FTSE in London is up 0.1%.
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0: Gamers have been waiting more than a decade for the next installment of the wildly popular Grand Theft Auto video game series. And finally, just last week, pre-orders for Grand Theft Auto 6 began. The game is slated to drop in November. One report suggests that Grand Theft Auto brought in $1 billion in pre-orders just 1 hour after launch. For more on this, I'm joined now by Dimitri Williams. He's a professor at the University of Southern California's Annenberg School for Communication and Journalism, where he focuses on video games and society. Professor, welcome.
3: Thank you for having me.
0: Can you help me better understand the scale of the hype around this game?
3: It is justified. It is probably going to be the most valuable media property in the history of mankind. So I would say that is worth some hype. But this is a very, very large industry, which doesn't usually get the kind of attention it should proportionally, given the amount of money it brings in.
0: That's quite a claim. The biggest launch of all mankind. Say more.
3: Well, there's a decent chance that this game is going to make billions of dollars. Its predecessor made a little under $1 billion in its first day, and it was the most successful media launch of all time. And this will probably be somewhere between 2 and 4 times that large. So you're talking about maybe $3 or more billion in its first year. Most of that will be tilted in the first day or two. And there just isn't anything else like that if you think about the biggest movies, the biggest books, the Super Bowl, FIFA. I mean, these are numbers with a lot of zeros. And it's something that is global and is not cheap, but is used by a whole lot of people.
0: How do these numbers compare to, say, a big movie release, or as you said, FIFA or the Super Bowl?
3: Think about the sort of the bang for the buck here compared to other media. This is going to be an $80 or $100 price tag, which is sure a whole lot more than a movie ticket or a new best-selling book. But a game like this could generate hundreds or even thousands of hours of entertainment consumption for each person who buys it. And when the inevitable multiplayer version comes out, it's more like buying a basketball that you can play indefinitely than a book that you read and probably never read again.

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1: That certainly markets have priced in and have figured out, even if the culture isn't always.
2: Dimitri Williams is at the University of Southern California's Annenberg School for Communication and Journalism. Thank you so much.
1: Thanks for having me.
2: Our executive producer is Nancy Fargali. Our digital team includes Antoinette Brock, Emily McCune, and Dylan Mietinen. Our engineers are Brian Allison, Sam Keenan, and David Schreck. In Washington, I'm Kimberly Adams with the Marketplace Morning Report. 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
1: 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What's behind the group's enduring success? From WAMU and NPR in Washington, this is 1A. Hi, I'm Jen White. Today on 1A, we revisit a conversation about the HBO original documentary about the musical genius of Earth, Wind & Fire and the group's founder, Maurice White. It's the latest film from award-winning musician and documentarian Amir Questlove Thompson. Questlove and a slate of music experts talk to us about why the group's music still resonates with audiences 60 years on and the messages hidden in their lyrics. The music and story of Earth, Wind & Fire. That's coming up after this news.
2: Live from NPR News in Washington, I'm Windsor Johnston. 4th of July celebrations are being scaled back in parts of the country amid extreme heat and dangerous fire conditions. In Colorado, communities are canceling fireworks as several large wildfires continue to burn. Stina Sieg from Colorado Public Radio reports people are being urged not to set off their own personal fireworks.
3: The Gold Mountain fires forced evacuations outside the picturesque mountain town of Ouray. Evacuated local Belinda Willis was horrified to see people lighting a bonfire on a recent night and urges everyone to celebrate the 4th safely.
4: Don't think of yourself, think of others. We cannot go into this like, oh, it's my 4th of July and it should be wonderful, because it's not wonderful right now. We're in the middle of a crisis.
3: To the east, a huge blaze near Pueblo has destroyed homes and remains a top firefighting priority in the country. Over the weekend, three firefighters died in a fire near the Utah border. For NPR News, I'm Stina Sieg in Grand Junction, Colorado.
2: The FBI is directing more than 250 of its employees to join its investigation of the 2020 election in Georgia's most populous county. Melissa Fato from member station WABE reports a memo obtained by the Associated Press calls the case a top priority for the agency.
5: Fulton County has been a key part of President Donald Trump's unfounded claims the 2020 presidential election was stolen from him. The memo does not describe details of the investigation. People familiar with the matter who insisted on anonymity to discuss internal decision-making confirmed with the AP it's related to the probe into the 2020 election in Georgia. The FBI field office in Atlanta declined a request for comment. The Bureau raided a Fulton County elections office in January, where hundreds of boxes of elections records and ballots were seized. The county has sued to get its records back, but in May, a judge decided the federal government could keep them. For NPR News, I'm Melissa Fato in Atlanta.

0: CDC says the West Nile virus season has started early this year. NPR's Rob Stein has more.
1: The CDC says at least 48 cases of West Nile have already been reported. That's the highest number of West Nile cases to emerge by this time of year since 2004. The virus was seen in 23 states, which is the highest number in the last decade. Most of the reported cases have involved severe neurological complications. So the CDC is urging people to protect themselves from mosquitoes by using insect repellent, putting screens on windows, wearing long-sleeve shirts and long pants, and staying inside between dusk and dawn. Rob Stein, NPR News.
0: You're listening to NPR News. From Washington. Pope Leo is traveling to a tiny island off the coast of northern Africa to shine a spotlight on the plight of migrants. NPR's Jason DeRose reports many see the trip as a rebuke of the Trump administration's immigration policies.
2: Pope Leo is visiting the Italian island of Lampedusa in the southern Mediterranean. It's often the first stop in Europe for migrants fleeing Africa. The visit comes just after Leo received the Liberty Medal from the National Constitution Center in Philadelphia, which he accepted virtually. Vice President J.D. Vance had invited the Pope to the United States this July 4th for the 250th anniversary of the U.S. declaring independence, but the Vatican declined, saying the Pope would not be visiting the U.S. in 2026. The first U.S.-born leader of the Catholic Church has been at odds with the White House over the administration's crackdown on illegal immigration, among other things. Jason DeRose, NPR News.
0: The Prime Minister of Australia is blasting lawmakers for delaying changes to the country's social media ban for children. The government wants to give regulators more power to enforce the law, which bans children under the age of 16 from opening accounts on major social media platforms. Lawmakers who oppose the bill have sent the proposal to an 8-week Senate inquiry. The Prime Minister says the delay gives tech companies more time to hide evidence. Wall Street is closed today in observance of Independence Day. Trading resumes on Monday. Stocks across Asia today closed higher. I'm Windsor Johnston, NPR News in Washington.
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5: This is 1A. I'm Jen White. From its first few chords, very few songs inspire the same feeling of joy as Earth, Wind & Fire's hit song, September. With hundreds of songs, decades of performances, and more than a dozen members over the years, Earth, Wind & Fire has a rich musical legacy, one that's born out of its founder Maurice White's love of mysticism, astrology, and most of all, music.
6: I was into astrology real heavy.
7: I was looking at my astrological chart. I started to put the elements together, and I had Earth in my chart, fire in my chart, and air. And I changed air to wind, and the rest is history.
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5: Award-winning musician and filmmaker Amir Questlove Thompson is out with a new HBO original documentary about the group. It's called Earth, Wind, and Fire, To Be Celestial versus That's the Weight of the World. And it's available now on HBO and HBO Max. Today, ahead of the Independence Day weekend, the 1A Record Club is revisiting a previous show, unpacking what the documentary reveals about one of the most influential bands of all time. What does the widespread popularity and enduring relevance of the group's music reveal about our shifting culture? Joining us from New York is Marcus J. Moore. He's a music journalist, writer, and author. Marcus, welcome back to 1A.
10: Thank you so much for having me.
5: Also with us from Oakland, California is Ricky Vincent. He's an African-American studies professor at UC Berkeley and the author of Funk, The Music, The People, and The Rhythm of the One. He's also the host of The History of Funk on KPFA Radio. Ricky, it's great to have you.
11: Yes, very happy to be here.
5: And joining us from Boulder, Colorado is Rayland Rabaka. He's a professor of African-American, and Caribbean studies at the University of Colorado Boulder. He's also the founder and director of the university's Center for African and African-American Studies. He's written several books, including his latest, Black Feminist Funk, Funk Women and Black Musical Feminism. Rayland, welcome to 1A.
12: It's good to be here.
5: And we're already hearing from you. Carla says, I saw Earth, Wind & Fire on Labor Day in 1973 at Cobo Hall in Detroit. They were amazing. So much energy. I'll never forget it. Well, we want to hear from you. If you've seen the documentary on Earth, Wind & Fire, what did you think? And even if you haven't seen the film, you can still chime in. Tell us about what Earth, Wind & Fire's music means to you. Email us at 1a@wamu.org. So I just want to start with your earliest memories of Earth, Wind & Fire's music. 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
11: Okay, well, my whole career is based on the scope and potential energy and the realized energy of our music and our culture, Black music and Black culture. And that was really sparked in a large part because my dad took my brother and me to see Earth, Wind & Fire at the Oakland Coliseum Arena in 1975 when they were doing the tour that the Gratitude album was basically a rendering of. And so we got to see so many of those hits. We got to see all the props, the drum kit elevating and spinning and all of these different things. And I also remember vividly the jazz interludes. And I'm like, is it time to go get a soda pop? I don't know this song. It's not on the radio. What are they doing? And it was what a jazz artist always does, which is we're going to push you to think past the box and grow. And so that was a part of it. And it sunk in that, you know, the music reaching me where I am is one thing. And then taking me to another place or pointing me to another place is another thing also. And Earth, Wind & Fire could do all of that.
5: Yeah.
11: There was such a high bar, such a high standard. And Maurice White, as we learned, kept going no matter how big the spectacle of an Earth, Wind & Fire experience was. He was the next season, he was trying to outdo that.
5: And we'll talk a little bit more about their stage performances later. But Marcus, what about you? What's your earliest memory of Earth, Wind & Fire?
10: I think my earliest memory of Earth, Wind & Fire is just them always being around, you know, their sound just sort of tumbling out of the speakers every Saturday as a sort of sign to start cleaning up the house, you know. So, be it the hits like Shining Star or, if I'm listening to the radio later and, you know, a song like Reasons comes on. I just remember them always, like they're ubiquitous in the same way that somebody like a Stevie Wonder is ubiquitous, where I don't have an earliest memory. I just remember them always being there, you know.
5: Yeah. Rayland, what about for you?
12: I'm a geek. And for me, it was the titles of the albums, the titles of the songs, the need to love. Ooh, come on now. You know, I grew up as a youth minister of music, so gospel music was my first love. And so for me, I could hear these incredible aphorisms, these incredible sort of encouraging messages, these sort of daily affirmations that I learned, you know, last night watching the documentary that, you know, Maurice White was very clear about doing that. But I'll never forget, you know, going to a family reunion in Texas and driving across Texas with my mama, and Keep Your Head to the Sky came on. And I think we had to pull over. We had church, you know, secular, but church right there. Keep Your Head to the Sky. Open Your Eyes. That's the Way of the World. Spirit. I mean, come on. Even the titles of the album. I was like, Mama, are you sure this ain't gospel music?
13: Well, I mean, it raises this question about genre, because the group created music under several genres, jazz, pop, funk, R&B. There was certainly a gospel feel. But Marcus, how do you think the way they approached music challenges this notion of genre altogether?
10: Well, you know, when I listen to their earlier music, it reminds me of the spiritual jazz that I like to play now, you know, those underground records that maybe only a few heads know about, you know. So I feel like they challenged it by just basically, quite frankly, doing what they wanted, you know. Like when I listen to, you know, you just referenced the need to love, you know, that kind of rings off to me like an experimental jazz record. You know, it has elements of soul on it, but it also reminds me of underground jazz labels like Black Jazz Records or Strata East Records, or, you know, bands like The Awakening that was also from Chicago, groups like that, where you can put it in the jazz category. You can go to the record store and put it in jazz, but you could also put it in funk. You could put it in soul and things of that nature. So I feel like they challenged the notion of genre by simply doing the type of music that they wanted to do and just hoping that it resonated. And, you know, it's one of those, they made the music that they wanted to make and it just sort of trailed out, you know, it sort of blew up later. But at the same time, you can go back and you listen to those songs now and you can hear a direct line to jazz artists like John Coltrane or Pharoah Sanders, et cetera.
13: Well, last week we sat down with award-winning musician and filmmaker Amir Questlove Thompson to discuss his new documentary about the group. And here's what he told us about his approach to the film.
14: I decided to tell one story. The question was, how did a metaphysical band trick its audience into positivity? If Earth, Wind & Fire is coming to you as, hey, we're good for you, then you're instantly going to be turned off. Not only did I want to know how they did it, the figures that were so ubiquitous, but we knew nothing about them. And to this day, I still don't think that people know what the purpose of what Earth, Wind & Fire was to culture.
13: Now, the documentary also features interviews with several of the group's surviving members, including Philip Bailey, Verdeen White, Ralph Johnson, Larry Dunn, and Al McKay. And also weave through our recordings from interviews with the group's founder and frontman, Maurice White. He died in 2016 due to complications from Parkinson's disease. Ricky, when Maurice formed Earth, Wind & Fire in 1969, what was the political and culture climate like at the time, specifically for Black Americans?
11: It was red hot and lively. Black power revolution was in the air, and you couldn't walk down the streets of a Black community without feeling that and getting that. And Brother Questlove made sure that was front and center in the documentary, letting people know this was the context of folks coming into an awakening. Yeah, there was the astrology and vibing on some of these spiritual things, which was a part of it, but it was also it was time to, in a lot of ways, break the chains. And one thing that they did, like you were saying, they broke genre barriers. And not everybody was necessarily about that at that time, but there was definitely space for that to happen. And it's a pretty audacious thing to claim all these different styles of music at once and put it out there. So that's, in a sense, Black power in a groove.
13: We're revisiting a previous 1A show about award-winning musician and filmmaker Questlove's new documentary about Earth, Wind, and Fire. We're with music journalist, writer, and author Marcus J. Moore, Ricky Vincent, an African-American studies professor at UC Berkeley and host of The History of Funk on KPFA Radio, and Raylan Rabaka. He's a professor of African, African-American, and Caribbean studies at the University of Colorado Boulder. Paul emails, I've been a fan of Earth, Wind, and Fire since I was a little boy. The horn section of the band is one of the most versatile, intelligent groups on the planet. I saw them with Neil Young and the Blues at the Omni in Oakland and was blown away. We'll have more in just a moment.

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1: This is 1A. I'm Jen White. The 1A Record Club is back, and we're revisiting a previous conversation about Questlove's HBO documentary highlighting the music and legacy of the iconic band Earth, Wind, and Fire. We're with music journalist, writer, and author Marcus J. Moore. Also with us, Ricky Vincent. He's an African American Studies professor at UC Berkeley and host of The History of Funk on KPFA Radio. And Raylan Rabaka. He's a professor of African, African American, and Caribbean Studies at the University of Colorado Boulder. And we want to hear from you. If you've seen the HBO documentary on Earth, Wind, and Fire, tell us your thoughts. Or if you haven't, perhaps you've seen the band perform live, or you just have a favorite song, we want to hear about it. Email us at 1A@WAMU.org. Lee emails, if I am down or feeling anxious, I always put on the music of Earth, Wind, and Fire. It makes me feel calm and joyful. Their music helped me get through a very stressful time when I was adopting my daughter from the country of Kazakhstan. When I was there for several months, I would play the music to help me get through the times when I wasn't able to be with her. I've seen them several times, and they are the most amazing musicians, filled with positive energy and joy. Raylan, when you think about the band, both musically and in terms of how they approach performance, which bands influenced them?
2: Well, one of the things that we saw in the documentary was Parliament Funkadelic, the sort of funk theatrics, if I can say that, and this whole notion of the funk aesthetic. And I'm thinking about, obviously, Sly and the Family Stone.
1: Yeah.
2: I'm thinking about James Brown. I'm also thinking about LaBelle. I'm thinking about Tina Turner. I'm thinking about the ways that there was a kind of parallel sort of Black women's liberation movement that was going on, where you had a lot of sisters owning their sexuality. And so that influenced the way that they dressed. I'm thinking about an early Chaka Khan, the way that her midriff was always present. I'm thinking about that lion mane of hair Chaka Khan had out there. And so I think that Earth, Wind, and Fire is not only sort of connecting to a longer tradition of Black performativity, they're also sort of secularizing aspects of the Black church. When you think about Black Pentecostalism, and I'm talking about them Holy Ghost people that believe in the Spirit descending and all that kind of thing, I think that they bring a lot of that energy. And we all know that Chicago was one of the hotbeds of gospel music, if you will. You know, whether we talk about Thomas Dorsey, whether we talk about Mahalia Jackson moving up from New Orleans to Chicago, Illinois, come on.
1: Well, let's listen to some more music. One of the group's first songs to climb the Billboard charts was the 1974 funk anthem, Mighty Mighty.

0: Now, that song spent 15 weeks in the top 40 on Billboard's pop chart. It peaked at number 4 on its Hot Soul singles chart in 1974. Marcus, how was music from black artists classified at that time?
1: I feel like music for black artists was classified at that time as, you know, people really got into, they prioritized soul music, you know, they prioritized funk music, things of that nature. And when I listen to a song like this, you know, Mighty Mighty, right? Like, I feel like it was one of those messages that, you know, I pulled from the movie. Somebody says that, I think it was an engineer said, you know, they presented simple, elegant ideas clearly presented, you know? So I feel that when I listened to something like that, you know, it was like really big anthems and it was, you know, stomping drums, things like that. So they, I think Earth, Wind & Fire in particular around that time, they did a great job of pulling the Afrocentricity of their earlier work, you know, from their Chicago roots and essentially just turning up the volume. And, you know, they're presenting messages that everyone can get behind, especially black people, you know, white people, et cetera, and making it an anthem for all types of people. And so I feel that, you know, when I listen to a song like Mighty Mighty, they're also sort of setting the trend for other artists to do the same, as we learned from the documentary, you know, just to kind of take elements of what they learned from their musical beginnings and sort of cranking it up a notch so everybody can get behind it.
0: Yeah. Well, we heard from Ian, who says, I'm a white dude who, along with my other white friends and black friends, headed to Greensboro Coliseum to see Earth, Wind & Fire on September 21st, right after the hit with that namesake came out. I'm grateful to say I've seen Earth, Wind & Fire 5 times in my lifetime. Ricky, Maurice White had a vision for this band. He wanted them to cross over. He wanted to see big audiences of all kinds of people celebrating together. How did they successfully make that crossover?
2: Part of the sprawling genius of Maurice White was his ability to address the industry where it was at the moment, as while he kept his long-term vision going. And you know, he was, and we hear about it in the documentary, he was working at Chess Records. He was actually music director, where he could produce Minnie Riperton, he could produce Howlin' Wolf, he could produce these people and from all these different directions. So he came out ready, and he was aware of that technique that giants of soul music have, where you can say one thing that is universal and one that's at the same time specific to your people. When Sam and Dave do a Soul Man, I'm a soul man. That's universally appealing, but black folks know it's directly for them as well. And so Maurice was able to use that with the breadth of the catalog that and the talent that he had been working with. So we're going to use that formula to make universal music. And you know, the core of it is going to be these Afro-Cuban rhythms, these things that help black people feel, you know, beautiful about their blackness, and yet let everybody just feel the joy inherent in the music, in the roots, and in the future all at once.
0: Well, a year after the success of Mighty Mighty, the group found another chart-topping hit. This was in 1975. Of course, we're talking about the song Shining Star. And here's a bit from the HBO documentary on the making of that song.
3: From my recollection, Shining Star started out as a jam, actually.
4: There was Al McKay playing that raised 9 chord. Just kind of took it from there, you know, and things start to grow. Additional keyboard lines,
3: synthesizers,
4: the horns, organs,
3: bongos.
0: Now, there are probably a lot of us who have danced along with that song, and probably sung along with it too without really thinking about the lyrics, and just so we know, it's you're a shining star no matter who you are, shining bright to see what you could truly be. And the lyrics of that song and so many of the group's hits are distinctly uplifting, and they contain these celestial references. Let's turn back to Questlove again, talking about the group's founder, Maurice White.
4: What he knew about affirmations is, even if you're singing it, if you're singing in the shower to yourself or to the radio or driving to work, or
5: if you're singing any of those lyrics, you are by default doing affirmations. Earth, Wind & Fire's music is a way to get into metaphysics and meditation without having to sit there in the lotus position and your eyes closed and chanting and all those things. You singing Shining Star is automatically affecting your life output.
0: That echoes what we heard from Adrian in Northern Virginia, who emails, I'm a 44-year-old African-American woman, and a big part of my childhood was my aunt and my mother and all the adults around me blasting Earth, Wind, and Fire. I was so excited about the documentary all week. I kept telling my kids, Saturday is Earth, Wind, and Fire Day, and they had no idea what that meant. So instead of my usual Saturday morning playlist, I played my favorite songs by Earth, Wind, and Fire. My son was completely drawn in by the music, the imagery, the positive manifestation talk. I mean, Raylan, why was this such an important part of the group's body of work? Why was it important to Maurice White to include his belief system, his spirituality, into the lyrics they were giving to the audience?
6: You know, this is such a profound question. When I hear Mr. White's work, I'm hearing a kind of proverbial songwriting where he's putting it seems to me, African proverbs, African-American proverbs, universal messages, if you will, in the music. And I think it goes back to what James Brown did with Say It Loud, I'm Black and I'm Proud. I mean, at that point, folks knew that funk could be used to elevate consciousness, not simply Black consciousness, but also human consciousness. There were wars going on. You had all this strife, all these things going on in the world. And to have some kind of positive affirmation, some kind of positive encouragement, some kind of positive outlet, it was almost like a kind of transcendence, if you will, that life on Earth became so unbearable, so difficult for humanity, that Maurice White put these messages in there that would help Black folk, African Americans in particular, practice a kind of escapism, if you will. But also other people needed that. Other people also needed that escapism. They needed that sense that there would be a future, which is where you can see we sort of link up with Afrofuturism. So that level of futurity. I'm thinking about AACM and their slogan, Great Black Music, Ancient to the Future. And so there's something both ancient, but also futuristic in the music of Earth, Wind, and Fire.
0: And you mentioned AACM, and that is?
6: The Association, you know, African-American Creative Musicians in Chicago. So you had all these sort of free jazz, if you will, musicians. And you can hear, obviously, Maurice White knew a lot of them. I mean, this was his stomping ground. And so you had these folks, that these jazz musicians who were taking jazz back from the music industry, you know, where they thought they were trying to whiten and lighten a lot of the music, and they sort of took it back to some of those core elements, kind of like what Charlie Parker and Dizzy Gillespie did with bebop. So you take it back, and wait, Horace Silver, Art Blakey, bringing in more blues and gospel elements to jazz, and then you create this thing called, you know, hard bop, if you will. And so there's always been a sense in which Black folk have been blurring genre lines, because a lot of times that's more for the record executives and the music industry. It's not for the people. A lot of Black people were listening to the Beatles, they were listening to Rolling Stones, they were listening to David Bowie, mm-hmm. right? You know, so I think that our sense, a Black concept of genre, the lines have always been blurred, which is how we come to somebody like the multi-genre artist Nina Simone, mm-hmm. right? I mean, Nina Simone did folk, Nina Simone did blues, Nina Simone did soul, Nina Simone did R&B, Nina Simone certainly did jazz.
0: We're talking to Raylan Rabaca. He's a professor of African, African-American, and Caribbean studies at the University of Colorado Boulder. Also with us, music journalist Marcus J. Moore and Ricky Vincent. He's host of The History of Funk on KPFA Radio. We're hearing from so many of you. Diana in Milwaukee emails, Earth, Wind, and Fire was my very first concert at the Hollywood Sporatorium in Florida around 1982, and it was the definition of joy. Everyone was so happy, dancing and singing along. One of the best concerts ever. And Paula, listening on KANW in New Mexico, emails, as a psychiatrist, I know the power of music to affect your mood. And I can't think of another group whose music is more likely to boost your mood. I saw them twice in Albuquerque, and their joy in making music was unparalleled. Can't wait to watch the documentary. I mean, Marcus, what's really interesting about this discussion of the group's lyrics and the way they approached this sort of uplifting, this desire to uplift the audience through their lyrics, it's interesting to think about that and align it with Maurice White's background, because a central part of his story is that he was left behind in Memphis as a very young child. His mother went to Chicago to try to make enough money to support them, and he didn't reconnect with her until he was a teenager. And he was brought to Chicago. She'd remarried. She'd had several other children with her husband. And he struggled to feel a connection to others. And while he was an amazing musician, amazing songwriter, I think the band members would say he wasn't always an amazing leader because of that difficulty he had in overcoming his childhood trauma. What did you learn about his upbringing and the way that shaped the group and its approach to music and performance?
1: The main takeaway that I had whenever I was looking at the documentary and learning about Maurice White was he essentially was a man, or, you know, he was a young man, you know, essentially became eventually became an older man, but he was grieving. And I feel like he was working through a lot of grief in real time. And he was working through a lot of, you know, a sense of abandonment, things of that nature. And I think even his son even said, one of his sons said where, you know, he couldn't necessarily open up his heart all the way. You know, it was, his heart was like a door that could only open up to a certain point. And when he was doing music, it opened up as much as it could. So what I learned about Maurice White was essentially he was the ultimate music nerd, but also he was trying to work out his feelings through the music. And anybody who does anything creative can tell you that that can be a very, you know, it can be therapy in a way. But I also feel like, you know, he kind of struck me as a person who really needed to suss out some real feelings in real time. And I just never know. I don't think he ever got the opportunity to do that, because I think even in another segment, someone was saying how he didn't like uncomfortable conversations at any point. You know, when it was time for him to break up that first group, it was a tough conversation. So Maurice, you know, he kind of came off avoidant, but he did the best that he could through the music to try to deal with a lot of issues in real time that just so happened to resonate with millions of people. But I feel that, you know, even in him making the music that he made that touched so many of us, you know, it's the reason why we're all sitting here now talking about the documentary and the music. But I just never feel like, I never felt in watching a documentary that he ever got a true sense of self through the music. And as a result, you know, maybe he wasn't as whole as he could have been.
0: Yeah, he was seeking something, and whether or not he ever found it completely is an outstanding question. We're discussing the new Earth, Wind, and Fire documentary. We're here with music journalist Marcus J. Moore. Also with us, Ricky Vincent. He's host of The History of Funk on KPFA Radio. And Rayland Rabaka. He's a professor of African, African-American, and Caribbean studies at the University of Colorado, Boulder. We're hearing from you. Lawrence emails, Earth, Wind, and Fire is the superlative marriage of musicianship and entertainment. It resuscitates me more than CPR ever could. In 2000, I took a bunch of coworkers to see them at Wolf Trap in Virginia. They had dancers, four people singing falsetto, and before the intermission, they broke down to a guitar trio and did Jimi Hendrix's Machine Gun. One of the best days of my life. Their performance of Reasons is the best example of music as a language without words that unites singer, instrumentalist, and audience. It's also proof God exists. We'll be right back.

0: I'm Robin Young. In 1976, a young black lawyer named Ted Landsmark was attacked by a racist wielding an American flag. His thoughts 50 years later, do you love the flag?
1: Well, I've collected flags since that moment.
0: You're kidding.
1: The flag does not belong to racists. The flag really belongs to all of us.
0: Next time, here and now.
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1: Let's get back to the 1A Record Club. We're revisiting a previous conversation about the musical legacy of the iconic band Earth, Wind, and Fire. We were joined by music journalist, writer, and author Marcus J. Moore. Ricky Benson, African-American studies professor at UC Berkeley and host of The History of Funk on KPFA Radio. And Rayland Rabaka. He's a professor of African, African-American, and Caribbean studies at the University of Colorado Boulder. We're hearing from so many of you. Barbara emailed, "My husband and I watched the documentary last night. It was fabulous. Honestly, maybe the best I've seen. I loved learning about their early history, and the interplay with animation was brilliant. It was interesting, at times heartbreaking, and so joyous, I can't stop thinking about it." Veronica and Joe in Florida email, "We were married on September 21st. We played September at our reception and sing it to our baby girl, who will be born soon." And Michelle in Wilmington, Delaware emails, "Earth, Wind, and Fire is my favorite group of all time. They were my first concert ever. We begged our parents to take us to the concert at the Spectrum in Philadelphia. The only reason my dad agreed was because they were opening for Ramsey Lewis, and he loved jazz. After the concert, my dad was a fan, too." There's still time to add your voice to the conversation. Email us at 1a@wamu.org. You know, one of the great things this film does is also highlight the contributions of the many people who worked for and with Earth, Wind, and Fire. So we're talking about vocalists, musicians, songwriters, composers, engineers, choreographers, photographers, costume designers. It was a big organization. Ricky, how did these various collaborations help contribute to the group's success?
2: First of all, you had to have a big picture vision. And Maurice White had that. And he inspired a lot of people that thought like their little jam session on the corner at that club, blah, blah, blah, could become something bigger, could be bigger and could affect and change the world. And so he was sort of the embodiment of a lot of folks' aspirations, particularly as the 60s turned into the 70s and folks could redefine themselves. And it was interesting that at every turn, it seemed like as much as Earth, Wind, and Fire was bedrock, consistent joy and celebration for us, it was always a work in progress. And Maurice quietly did that. And it's pretty interesting, you know, the Commodores are identified with Lionel Richie. And, you know, he's sort of bigger than the band, although he's not. The band was the reason for his success in a lot of ways. And Earth, Wind, and Fire, it's really defined by Maurice White, but from the outside in, it's just Earth, Wind, and Fire. It's the spectacle of all of these ingredients. Like you said, the musicians, some musicians, the horn players are doing one, the drummers, multiple drummers, percussion, vocals, all of this. How do you do it? How do you organize that? That's a skill set. You have to be able to really coordinate a whole lot of elements. And that is one of the extra untold aspects of the genius of Maurice White. And that's why they recognize that regularly, even for somebody that bought their records. Mm-hmm. And you'd hear them say, "The genius of Maurice White." It's like, yeah, got that. You know, we see it. And so you got the full experience, mind, body, and soul, yeah, when you went to see the show. Well, and it's almost like nothing was left to chance. But one of the musicians said in the documentary, Maurice gave us a lot of freedom to express ourselves musically. So that's a level of mastery of the craft, yeah, where you can really organize a production and yet still create space for the individual contributions of people.
1: It requires a level of discipline. And one of the key collaborators for the group was George Faison. He worked as their choreographer, and he brought some of that additional discipline to their stage performances. Here's Questlove again on the impact of that creative collaboration.
3: It's 1976. The band has kind of reached what they perceive to be is a career highlight. Like they're a pop act. Mm-hmm. They're going triple platinum. Maurice realizes, like, okay, we got the success, but our presentation still needs some work. George Faison, who choreographed the Wiz when it came to Broadway, it was such a revolution at the time. And they hire George Faison to sort of coach them. And this is where the myth of Earth, Wind, and Fire, like, we're seeing them levitate in concert. We're seeing them fly and explode in these pyramids. And so the idea of theater suddenly enters, like, and what we now credit Michael Jackson for, you know what I mean? Like, mm-hmm. when you see Michael Jackson's show and he's disappearing and exploding and all those things, like, Earth, Wind, and Fire started that. So I feel like George Faison, like, he created the idea and the ideal Earth, Wind, and Fire.
1: Raylan, when we talk about specifically the stage performance of Earth, Wind, and Fire, you can listen to the music and it's joyful, it's uplifting. Watching them perform on stage is a whole other experience. And how much was that stage performance element a part of them getting this longevity in music and really building such a devoted following that goes beyond what you might hear on the radio or play at home?
4: You know, I think that this is connected to the fact that they kept producing anthems. Mm-hmm. And so if you think about an anthem, an anthem is really, really big. It's got to connect with a lot of people. So there has to be, you know, it has to sort of resonate on a lot of different levels. And so when I think about their stage show, I'm also thinking about the longer history of sort of Black visual culture that would go all the way back to the Harlem Renaissance. If you look at some of those early photos of you know, let's say Josephine Baker, or if you look at the cover artwork for the Crisis magazine, and you look at the work of Aaron Douglas, you can see that there's a sense in which they want to project Black folk not simply as they are, but as they could be, as they ought to be. And so I think that's where that level of transcendence comes right back. But, you know, the visual culture aspect, let's be honest, Black folk really into styling and profiling. I mean, this is something that got carried over to rap music and hip hop culture. And so it becomes really interesting to sort of think about connecting Black performativity with Black visual culture. If not, there were a lot of sort of symbols and signs and iconography that was going on. And so at a time when a lot of folks, you know, were talking about semiotics, the study of sort of symbols and signs, Earth, Wind, and Fire is coming with all of this next level, all these next level images where even if you didn't know what that symbol meant, some people actually went out and researched it. And so I think there's a level of public education. Yes, I'm a geek again. There's a level of public education going on, you know, in a lot of what they were doing, not simply in terms of the actual stage show, the production, the performativity, but even the artwork on their album covers.
1: Well, throughout the 70s, Earth, Wind, and Fire used pop culture as a source of inspiration for the music. Maurice White wrote their hit song, Fantasy, after watching the 1977 alien science fiction thriller Close Encounters of the Third Kind.

But again, this was not a static group. When you go to 1979, you then see them team up with the Emotions. This was this female vocal trio for the disco hit Boogie Wonderland.

0: it gets back to this really interesting way in which they danced around, no pun intended, but they danced around genre, Raylan. And you see them make this sort of effortless turn into disco for this song. Stop laughing at me. That was not intentional at all.
1: No, baby. Hold up. Wait.
0: But what do you think made it possible for them to be this fluid? Was it about who they surrounded themselves with the voices and musicians they were willing to bring into the group? Or was it really just Maurice White's vision and his ability to hear certain things that hadn't been done before?
1: You know, if I could speak to it, I think that Maurice White, in terms of hip hop culture, would be considered like a mixed master. So you have a lot of different things coming to the crossroads, right? And you synthesize it. And Jen, I think to a certain extent, this is very emblematic of Black America, of the Black experience in the United States of America, of African Americans, if you will. We are a highly hybrid people. I know that's a mouthful. We are an incredibly Creolized people. And so Maurice White is really, he's like the roux in a musical gumbo. Mm. So he's putting all these different elements together, and you're absolutely correct. Earth, Wind, and Fire, much like Prince, whose birthday was, you know, yesterday when the documentary came out, has this ability to sort of synthesize so many different elements together into this whole brand new thing. And so he never stayed static. Earth, Wind, and Fire never stayed static. And to a certain extent, there was a long period of time, at least I would say between 1971 and about 1983, where they were actually trendsetters as opposed to trendy. You know, we can talk about what happened in the 80s, right? We can talk about what happened in the 90s, but there was at least a dominant decade, if you will, that really they were sort of the voice for the voiceless. They were a megaphone for a lot of people, not just Black folk, who felt marginalized in the United States of America. And a lot of different people were looking for something. And I think that this is what Marcus was talking about, the fact that Maurice White spent his life searching and seeking. And I believe that is the very thing that makes the music really capture some of the human condition. It's not just, I mean, there's something very sort of universal about practicing lifelong learning, lifelong self-development, and so on and so forth. That's quite human, to be perfectly honest with you. Healthy, too.
0: We're speaking to Raylan Rabaca. He's a professor at the University of Colorado Boulder. Also with us, music journalist Marcus J. Moore and Ricky Vincent, host of The History of Funk on KPFA Radio. We heard from Dee, who emails, "I credit Earth, Wind, and Fire for saving my life as a middle schooler. I was deeply depressed as a kid. I literally needed the positivity and spiritual messages just to get out of bed. Their music was so instrumental in my life, I'm not sure I would have survived without them. They still motivate me to keep my gratitude." Marcus, when you think about some of the more current artists, people like Anderson .Paak and Her, where do you hear Earth, Wind, and Fire in music today, in music like theirs?
2: I hear Earth, Wind, and Fire in the fearlessness of the music. You know, you just referenced Anderson .Paak in particular, and Her in particular, where, you know, when I think about Anderson, I think about his 2016 album, Malibu, which again, you know, to reference something I brought up earlier, like you can put it in the soul category, but it has so many different elements going on at the same time that you can put it in any category and it sounds right. You can put it in hip hop, you can put it in soul, you can put it in funk, whatever. So I feel like when I listen to Earth, Wind, and Fire, I'm hearing a lot of fearlessness. Even going back to their beginning days where, you know, I'm hearing experimental jazz, you know, I'm hearing elements of Sun Ra, I'm hearing elements of this other band called The Pyramids, you know, like the whole theatrical elements of that. So I just, I get this question a lot from a lot of artists, and they're always like, well, you know, what can I do to make it? You know, how do I make it in the music industry? And the advice that I always give them, as counterintuitive as it sounds, is to make the weird record, you know? So it's like, if you want to make a gospel disco record, go make it, you know, just do what you do, because you're not gonna make it by doing what everybody else is doing, you know. And as much as we beloved Earth, Wind, and Fire for the hits, you know, Shining Star, things of that nature, songs of that nature, You know, if you just want to distill a little bit, they were a weird band that just made the weird record. You know, so that's what I always tell people, and that's what I hear with the Elements. It's like, it's a certain level of fearlessness that I admire with Maurice White, because again, like, even going back to their first breakthrough show where they sat in lotus position on a stage for like 5 minutes in Philly.
0: in front of a not very friendly crowd at first, too. Yeah. But they win them over. They win them over. So just, we have about 20 seconds left here. I want to very quickly give each of you to do the hard thing, which is, if there's one Earth, Wind & Fire song that you have to choose as your favorite, what is it? Ricky?
3: I would just want to say, big picture, Earth, Wind & Fire created a free space where you already liberated. They created a Wakanda for folks to imagine, what would we be doing if we were uncolonized?
0: Is there a song that captures that for you?
3: There's so many. Keep Your Head to the Sky was a gold record, talking about the weird record.
0: Okay, we'll have to leave it there. Keep Your Head to the Sky, Raylan.
3: 3 more hours of this.
0: Yes, you could. Raylan, go ahead. Your favorite?
1: Oh, I'm talking about That's the Way of the World.
0: Yeah.
1: You know, and the way that in the documentary, they shift out way to wait. Right? So it's hanging on us, but that's the way of the world.
0: Okay. Marcus, you get the last word here really quickly.
2: I think about loving you. That's my song.
0: Well, we'll have to leave it there. That was music journalist, writer, and author Marcus J. Moore. Also with us was Ricky Vincent, African American Studies professor at UC Berkeley and host of The History of Funk on KPFA Radio, and Raylan Rabaka. He's a professor of African American, and Caribbean Studies at the University of Colorado Boulder. His latest book, Black Feminist Funk, Funk Women and Black Musical Feminism, is out now. Today's producer was Lauren Hamilton. This program comes to you from WAMU, part of American University in Washington, distributed by NPR. I'm Jen White. We'll be back with more new shows after the July 4th holiday. Thanks for listening, and we'll talk more soon. This is 1A.

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3: And I'm Scott Tong. This is Here and Now. Coming up, a check on the 250th year celebration in the nation's capital. How does this year compare to the bicentennial in 1976, we'll ask.
2: We do know in Boston in 1976, a young black lawyer named Ted Landsmark was attacked by a racist wielding an American flag. His thoughts 50 years later? Do you love the flag?
4: Well, I've collected flags since that moment.
2: You're kidding.
4: The flag does not belong to racists. The flag really belongs to all of us.
3: It is a holiday, but the World Cup stops for nothing. The reigning champs Argentina take on everyone's underdog, Cape Verde, and the controversy over those video reviews coming up here and now.
2: The news is first.
5: Live from NPR News in Washington, I'm Louise Schiavone. Congress is home for the 4th of July, but politics follows members wherever they go. And nationally, the Democratic Party says it's leaving no opportunity untapped as campaigning for midterm elections switches into high gear post-4th. NPR's Elena Moore takes a look at the intra-party message challenges among Democrats, such as those posed by the primary victory of New York's Avila Chevalier, a Democratic socialist.
6: Even though Democrats broadly agree on key economic issues, they worry that other positions held by more leftist candidates will muddy their message. Take Avila Chevalier, for example. She holds positions that make some Democrats nervous. For one, on her campaign website, she advocates for abolishing the, quote, deportation machine. She is also one of several candidates who has faced criticism that their opposition to Israel's war in Gaza borders on anti-Semitism.
5: NPR's Elena Moore. Climate forecasters say the planet is facing a hot year ahead. That's because the seasonal El Nino pattern is strengthening. NPR's Lauren Sommer has details.
7: The chances for a strong or even super El Nino this year are increasing. That's according to a new report from the World Meteorological Organization. El Nino is a natural climate pattern where warm ocean water spreads across the central Pacific Ocean. That can affect the weather, like bringing more extreme rain to the southern U.S. El Nino also raises temperatures globally. With average temperatures already hotter because of climate change, El Nino years are often the hottest years on record. Lauren Sommer, NPR News.
5: Extreme heat has settled in across many parts of the nation. Record dry conditions have elevated fire risks this year, and that's going to mean restrictions on fireworks displays in many locations across the country. Utah has banned personal fireworks due to extreme wildfire risk. Governors in Colorado and New Mexico are urging restraint. Cities from the Southwest to Oregon and Washington have imposed their own restrictions. Fans have been gathering in front of Madison Square Garden in New York City ahead of tonight's expected wedding of Taylor Swift and Travis Kelce. The singer and the NFL player have kept details of the celebration under wraps, NPR's Brian Mann reports.
8: Lisa Benham and her daughter Zara are posing for selfies outside the garden. They're visiting from England and both say they're huge Swifties.
9: I just remember always listening to her.
8: Lisa Benham, who's 47, says she became a fan after her 17-year-old daughter dragged her to a show. She's followed all the ins and outs of Swift's romance with Travis Kelce, a tight end with the Kansas City Chiefs.
9: I'm thrilled for her. I love it. I love the whole story. I am so pleased for them. Really,

0: Please for them.
1: It's unclear exactly how this wedding will play out, but a New York City permit shows up to 1,000 guests are expected. The celebration is scheduled to continue into the early hours on Saturday. Brian Mann, NPR News, New York.
2: This is NPR. A former bookseller in Hong Kong who was seized by Chinese authorities in 2015, Lam Wing-ki, has died, according to the official central news agency in Taiwan, where he resided until his death. NPR's Jennifer Pak reports from Beijing.
3: In Hong Kong, Lam ran the Causeway Bay bookshop that specialized in selling gossipy paperbacks critical of China's leadership. The shop was popular with mainland Chinese visitors. In 2015, Lam was among five men linked to the bookshop who were taken into custody by Chinese authorities. Upon release, Lam gave his own account of what happened, contradicting Beijing's official narrative. Later, he reopened the bookstore in the self-governing island of Taiwan. The local news agency did not give a cause of death, but said Lam's cancer had relapsed last year. Taiwanese President Lai Ching-te sent his condolences in a Facebook post. He applauded Lam for never staying silent in the face of fear and authoritarian repression. He was 70. Jennifer Pak, NPR News, Beijing.
2: In southwestern Pakistan, a bus jammed with passengers tumbled from a highway into a rocky ravine. 40 people died. Several were injured. The bus carrying passengers from another bus that had broken down lost control and crashed. Serena Williams' Wimbledon center court wildcard match on Monday went to 20-year-old Maya Joint. The 44-year-old champion is next slated to play doubles with her sister Venus today. That now appears to depend on whether she's able to recover from a knee injury. She and her sister have been scheduled to play Solana Sierra of Argentina and Camila Osorio of Colombia. I'm Luis Schiavone, NPR News.
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7: And I'm Scott Tong in Washington, D.C. This is Here and Now. As the country marks 250 years this weekend, there's no question ours is a divided country. And in the last few days, NPR's Frank Langford attended two commemoration events here in Washington and found two very different Americas. And he's on the line, Frank. You went to the Great American State Fair. That's the event on the National Mall sanctioned by the president. What'd you see?
8: Well, it was kind of classic Americana. You know, you had a giant Ferris wheel, there's a rodeo, and then you had these pavilions touting the strengths of all 50 states. One of the things that people really liked at Arizona is that you could do a virtual tour of Antelope Canyon, one of those slot canyons, on your phone. Most people I talked to liked what they saw. It's a guy named John Heimbold, retired engineer. He's 84, lives in Arizona. This is what he had to say.
9: Glad I'm here at a historic time, or at least, and get a sense of patriotism, kindness. Don't run into snarky people that are watch all the crap on television.
10: What kind of snarky people do you mean?
9: Well, my brother was one. I told him I wanted to come down and see the reflecting pool and the green grass on the mall, and he's, Trump stuff.
7: Trump stuff, right? Divided country, divided family sometimes, Frank. Do you see a lot of people there?
8: No, I didn't. I went over 2 days, spent 7 hours, small line one day, none the other. And probably we'll see far more people on the weekend for the fireworks. But one moment I want to share with you is I was on the lawn listening to this jazz band last Saturday evening. We can take a listen. And what was so striking is this is a lawn that's bigger than a football field, and there may be just 15 people sitting and listening.
7: 15.
8: Yeah, it was really amazing. And I sort of thought it was kind of sad because the band was really, really good. There was a lot of engagement in some of the pavilions. There was a faith and family one, which had conservative Christian groups. Overall, the crowd there was mostly white. And like Heimbold, everybody I talked to was a supporter of President Trump and generally happy with the direction of the country.
7: Well, Frank, you think this kind of event might attract a lot of Americans. 50 states, right? 50 maybe food options, funnel cakes. What happened?
8: I think some people feel like Heimbold's brother. They associate the event with President Trump, and they saw it as politicized. Well, I'll give you three examples.
7: Yeah.
8: There was a tent that promoted Trump investment accounts. In one pavilion, there was a Truth Social booth touting the First Amendment. And then on stage, when I was getting ready to leave one day, there was a Republican strategist hosting a podcast.
7: Okay, so, right, seems rather ideological. That is the officially sanctioned shindig in D.C. Frank, what was the alternative 250th celebration you went to?
8: I feel like it was in a different country. It was in a public square, mostly liberals, people of color. People were signing this giant declaration of interdependence. It included goals for the next 250 years. One was promising that all people would be treated with dignity and respect. I met this woman named Wanda Moore. She's 60, from the Bronx, a homemaker. She's very unhappy with the direction of the country under President Trump. So unhappy, she says she's not even going to celebrate Independence Day tomorrow the way she normally does with this big family cookout in a park in the Bronx.
10: So how will you spend
0: you
10: the 4th?
0: Alone, watching TV. Watching TV, cuddle up with my dog.
10: And what do you think you'll watch on TV?
0: The Honeymooners or the Odd Couple.
7: Thank you, Wanda. Okay, speaking of people of a certain vintage, including me, Frank, U.S. people who were around in 1976, how they compare today to the bicentennial. I gather you yourself have some recollections.
8: I do. I grew up just outside of Philadelphia, and I remember it well as a lot of excitement, very patriotic, and a lot of sense of unity. Now, there were economic problems then as now, and particularly high inflation. But the country was also coming out of the Vietnam War, Watergate, and there was a sense politically that as a nation, we were moving forward.
7: For the people you spoke to the last few days, Frank, how do they compare then and now?
8: They see 76 as not really politicized. I went to visit a reporter. His name's Gene Meyer. He actually covered the bicentennial for the Washington Post.
7: Hmm.
8: And back in 72, he broke this story, Scott, that the Nixon administration wanted to use the bicentennial for its own political purposes. Here's what Meyer said.
11: Well, they had hoped to extend the bicentennial to the end of his second term, and he was going to be the bicentennial president. Of course, he had to resign, humiliated.
8: Now, Meyer's story is they created outrage. Congress dissolved Nixon's bicentennial commission, and we ended up with something a lot more decentralized and grassroots. Meyer says that the 250th under President Trump is much more personalized and politicized than Nixon probably would have even imagined.
7: Wow. Lots of good stuff in reporting, Frank. And we will see, as you say, how the weekend plays out in hot and steamy Washington, D.C. NPR's Frank Langford, thanks so much.
8: Happy to do it, Scott.
7: All right, let's go to New York City, where millions of people will be celebrating the 4th in that sweltering heat. Steve Kastenbaum reports.
12: The hot weather is putting the power grid to the test across the Northeast as air conditioning is turned up. Here in New York, the utility company is looking at the potential for voltage reductions as it deals with the demand. Mayor Zoran Mamdani triggered the city's heat emergency plan.
13: We are talking about a level of heat that the city has not seen in more than a decade.
12: This past winter's extreme cold led to the deaths of several people living on the streets of New York. The mayor said the high heat and humidity can pose an even greater threat.
13: The city has opened hundreds of cooling centers across the five boroughs. We have also launched a fleet of more than a dozen cool vans where New Yorkers can access medical care and resources.
12: This heat wave hits New York at a time when huge crowds will fill the city for a variety of events.
13: The first is a series of water and air celebrations in honor of our nation's 250th anniversary.
12: That includes 2 days of tall ships and naval vessels sailing up and down the East and Hudson rivers. Then there's the annual Macy's 4th of July fireworks, which is celebrating its 50th anniversary. Will Koss is executive producer.
14: We have the most ambitious show that we've ever set out to achieve, and we look forward to delivering it on the 4th.
12: Millions of people are expected to pack the waterfronts in New York and New Jersey to watch the fireworks, and that presents its own set of challenges in a heat wave. Mayor Mamdani said the concerns will continue well after the last bursts of color fade from the sky.
13: To cap off the weekend, the Brazil versus Norway FIFA World Cup match will take place on the afternoon of Sunday, July 5th.
12: While temperatures may be in the triple digits, the concrete surfaces and glass skyscrapers of New York cause what's known as the heat island effect, trapping and amplifying heat long after the sun goes down. People are being reminded to hydrate often and stay indoors as much as possible. For NPR News, I'm Steve Kastenbaum in New York.
2: OpenAI is the company founded as a nonprofit by Sam Altman and Elon Musk back in 2015 to keep the just-birthing AI safe for humanity. It's now a hybrid non- and for-profit, the company behind ChatGPT, and it's proposed giving the U.S. government a 5% stake in OpenAI, a company which is valued at $852 billion. The plan includes handing out a small piece of the pie through dividend payments, something AI CEO Sam Altman says will allow the public to share in AI's financial wins. He wants other companies, Anthropic, Google, to join him. This was first reported by the Financial Times. Let's take a quick look with Robin Farzad, host of Full Disclosure. Robin, you know, we know citizens, politicians have been angry about data centers being constructed that drain town resources, AI, you know, gobbling up jobs, cybersecurity, deepfakes. Is this an olive branch?
15: I think it's a little bit of payola. It's trying to recast the narrative that it's not just this voracious industrial revolution that is taking your kids' jobs, hiking up your power bills, using the water downstream. But you can partake in this revolution, consistent with the transactionalism of this administration. And whether they do it on the tail end with crisis communications and trying to answer every allegation and every state attorney's general investigation, or doing it on the front end with an attempted kind of dividend, like you guys can be owners in this revolution as well. Yeah. I think that that is the motif that he's opting for.
2: You can participate in companies gobbling up your kids' jobs. You know, but the government is being offered this. This stake in OpenAI, and then is trusted to give that back to taxpayers? How would it work?
15: You know, there are whispers that it would resemble the Alaska fossil fuel rebate that so much is being extracted there. You see it with other economies like Norway and others, that there are windfall funds that you get from something that, and you redistribute. You might put in specific savings accounts for kids like Trump accounts and others. I think that they realize, Sam Altman realizes, that this administration is particularly amenable to these kinds of overtures. You saw that it took a golden share of U.S. Steel with the Japanese buying it. You saw that the government came in and backstopped Intel, right? It's capitalism with a fat asterisk. So this big, scary, amorphous national security, environmental power, job, socioeconomic, industrial revolution thing, well, we can kind of get our arms around it and assuage your guilt and your concern by giving you some money back. I just don't know how in practice it would be implemented.
2: Well, but just stay with Alaska for a second, because the Alaska Permanent Fund, which is a sovereign fund, it invests the state's oil wealth into stocks and pays dividends to, you know, the government and residents. It does seem to be working. I mean, you know, why wouldn't this do that?
15: How are you going to do it? This company right now is not immediately profitable. There's going to be a price war. There's going to be an enormous IPO with an embarrassment of riches, right? You're seeing trillion-dollar companies left and right. You're going to see the narrative of AI eating jobs continue. So how would that work? Would it put in the government AI rebate accounts? I mean, you need congressional approval for something like this. After all, the Intel move was done with the CHIPS Act. I don't think that anything can be done by fiat alone with the White House. And the other players out there are saying, I mean, you have covered quite a bit over the last month how the Democratic Socialists are ascendant. And they don't want to see this. They don't, I mean, they want to come in and they want to regulate this industry. They want to tax it.
2: That's the question.
15: They want to put guardrails around it.
2: If a government is incentivized to have AI companies that they have a stake in do well and make a profit, they might be less likely to do that kind of regulation.
15: But it doesn't, I don't think it forestalls the popular backlash to it right now, because this is something that's united the left wing and the right wing of both parties quite a bit. Like, this is scary. It's out there. There are national security issues. Like, what if these guys unleash something that takes on the power grid? It's scary. It's big. It's amorphous. It's unprecedented. And people can draw comparisons to the trains and industrial revolution and the internet revolution. And it's so much crazier than all of that. And so this is the government attempting to get ahead of it and attempting to have a PR and a transaction win.
2: Let's see. Robin Farzad, host of Full Disclosure. By the way, Robin, our friend, I hope you have a lovely 4th of July weekend. Thank you.
15: Likewise. You guys are the best.
2: Thank you. And you guys out there are the best. Thank you so much for choosing us on this holiday, the day before the 4th. We got much more ahead here and now.
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1: 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A question for you. What is the American dream?
2: 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The American dream?
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7: A white picket fence, you know, husband, wife, two kids, a dog.
1: Just a few of the answers from the more than 1,000 people interviewed by filmmaker David McCourt for his new documentary on PBS, Amerigo, The Search for the American Dream. David starts the film with his own family's house in Watertown, Massachusetts. His grandfather was able to buy it after he arrived from Ireland in 1910 with little more than a dream. He worked as a streetcar driver and then a janitor. But is that American dream? Work hard, buy a house. Is that dead? David McCourt is here with what he heard. Welcome.
8: Thank you, Robin, for having me.
1: 1,000 voices. Apalachicola, Florida to Dodge City, Kansas, Ely, Nevada. We just heard the white picket fence montage you put together. But people also said profound things like the American dream was to go out and not get shot. This is presumably a rough neighborhood. To know that your kids do better than you have. There were many who felt they were living that American dream. Here's Daniela, a student in California.
9: When you say the American dream, I think of immediately my dad and him coming to the U.S. from Lebanon from the Civil War and how he came with nothing and he worked so hard for many years to make it in the U.S. And I feel like America is the only place where you can really do that.
1: She went on to talk about how she and her two sisters, all three of them were college educated. I mean, that's the American dream. But for so many more, it was unreachable. You insert charts and graphs along the way. People you spoke to, a huge number, felt they could not afford the American dream that their parents had. Can you rattle off some of those truly astonishing statistics?
8: Yeah, absolutely. From World War II to the 1970s, the average house in America was 3.3 times the mean income. Today, it's closer to 8 times. But if you're a janitor, it's closer to 16 times. A third of Americans, if they had an unexpected bill, would have to sell something or borrow the money to pay. And mental health, when you and I were growing up, maybe 5% of people felt somewhere between uncomfortable to on the extreme suicidal. Maybe in some neighborhoods it was 8 or 9%. Today, anywhere from a third to 50% are feeling real mental stress.
1: Well, there's also a huge inequity. Corporate profits have doubled. Wages are down by 6%. Let's listen to Jessica in New Mexico.
10: It used to be much more affordable to be able to even think about owning your own home, and now people can barely even afford to live alone, let alone afford a mortgage. That has been really detrimental to people building families.
1: And as you just said, perhaps mental health.
8: Yeah, absolutely. You know, way back in the Industrial Revolution, there was always this battle between capital and labor. But after World War II, the labor movements were strong. There was social reforms, and there was great growth in the country. Businesses cared about customers, communities, employees, and shareholders. But then in the early 70s, globalization came, the decline of the unions came, the financial markets wanted short-term gains, and they were willing to pay huge sums of money to a CEO. But they sort of forgot about the employees, the community, and the customers.
1: Well, you speak to people who are experts in many of the different fields you've just touched on, and someone tells you what we've known. Walmart and Amazon employees are the largest group of Americans that use government benefits like food stamps. There's something wrong with that equation.
8: If corporate profits have doubled and labor has decreased by 6%, where did that extra profit come from? It has to come from either lower taxes. Corporate taxes used to be 52%, and now they're 21%. Less money to employees is another place. Higher prices to customers is another place. Giving less to the community is another place. All those things contribute to corporations doing well. And it's okay. It's great. I'm a capitalist. But we can't make money at the expense of everyone else.
1: And you also have people from Gallup tell you that one of the things that can preserve the American dream is a sense of community. And you spent time in Carbondale, Pennsylvania, a town that had been dying. When kids graduated high school, they left the next day. But many are now moving back because they want to feel that sense of community. They want to be a part of it. Let's listen.
11: Community is the backbone of achieving the American dream.
12: I think that the people here put a lot of emphasis on togetherness. On Friday, we went to the high school football game, and it felt as if the entire city of Carbondale was at the football game. You just get that sense that community is very, very important here.
1: And talk more about that as a pathway to the American dream.
8: You touched, Robin, on two really good points. We did a study out at USC over 20 years, and it showed that when people pass each other in a community, even just to nod or tip their hat, the community is safer, cleaner, there's less crime, and the cost of capital to starting a business is less. Community is critical. When the chairman of Gallup said that unquestionably people that go to religious services have better outcomes, financial, physical, and mental outcomes, the research wasn't clear on whether that was just because they were a community or whether they were going to religious service. But clearly, being part of a community makes you healthier. My church that I went to as a kid did something else besides service. We also had the AA meetings. My next door neighbor's older brother went to the AA meetings there. We also had our Boy Scout meetings there. We had the Girl Scout meetings there where my sister went. My mother went there and dropped off our winter coats at the end of the season if we had outgrown them for someone else to use. My father used to go there occasionally to play cards. It was a third space. And if businesses are going to be short term and they're not going to help the local community where their customers and their employees come from, these communities are eventually going to deteriorate. And you're going to see people screaming, I don't want a guarantee of the American dream, but give me a chance. Don't make it so if I want to buy my kid a birthday present, I'm going to miss my rent payment.
1: Well, there's so much despair that we hear and see in your film. There is joy, but I would say that the preponderance is on people who are disappointed. We meet people like Mark in Kansas. He's a former teacher wrestling with stage 4 cancer, but he and his wife say they can't afford his treatments.
13: It will come down to about money and how somebody's life becomes worth saying no to this much, and it's kind of scary, and I know it eats up people.
1: And by the way, how is he?
8: I'm glad you asked. He's hanging in there, but the medical bills that he's racking up, he's not going to be able to pay them. But Robin, we can solve these problems. We can solve the housing problem. We can solve the wage problem. We obviously have to get money out of politics because you can't be spending $15 billion on a federal election and $10 billion on the midterms. I mean, that's $25 billion every 4 years. That's crazy. So there's a lot of little problems, but we can solve them all. And we have to be hopeful because without hope, we don't have anything.
1: Well, you end the film on quite a note of hope and faith in artists, you know, in this country to help shape the American dream going forward, people who write music primarily. And you pick the song, The Battle Hymn of the Republic. Now, you acknowledge this is going to rub a lot of people the wrong way. Lyrics by Juliet Ward Howe. It was a Civil War-inspired anthem, anti-slavery, but it can also be heard to many ears as a God is on our side in a war. So you asked other people to also write new lyrics.
8: Exactly. You've got to remember, the lyrics have been changed in this song many times. It was a song for John Brown, who died trying to free the slaves.
1: It's set to the tune, John Brown's Body.
8: Exactly. But I liked it because it was the last recorded words that Martin Luther King Jr. ever said. And that meant something for me because he was a peaceful warrior. We need peaceful warriors right now. Music doesn't ask if you're a Democrat or Republican. It's used as a common thread to unite people. The only thing we're trying to create with this documentary is a conversation about what do we want America to look like for the next 250 years. Now, that's an interesting subject all in itself. We call this our 250th birthday, which could be considered disrespectful to the people that were here for 2,000 or 3,000 years before the Europeans showed up. And that whole genocide is a whole another complicated issue. But this song, what we want to do is start a conversation about connection.
1: Let's listen to a little. Here's Ray Hoff in New Jersey, Rosanna Brown in California, Melanie from Louisiana.

0: David McCourt, again, your new documentary, Amerigo. You surprise us at the end because we hear a lot of disappointment in what the American dream has become, but people still believe in it. Here's Bobby in New Mexico.
1: Our kids seem to love everybody. They seem to not have the hate in their hearts. They seem to not be jaded. They have a future kind of lens. So to realize what a new American dream is, I think we need to look to our children a lot.
2: Look, if we lose our belief and our hope in America, we're really in trouble. Gallup says 80% of Americans have lost faith in all institutions, and that's dangerous. Despite that, Gallup says the majority of Americans still believe in the American dream. They are hopeful.
0: David McCourt, again, the new documentary, Amerigo, The Search for the American Dream, on PBS stations, streamed through the PBS website. And David's also inviting Americans to share their sense of what the American dream is at the AD250 website. David, happy 4th.
2: Happy 4th to you.
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3: Live from NPR News in Boston, I'm Steve Brown. Festivities marking the 250th anniversary of America's Declaration of Independence are ramping up across the United States. President Trump is heading to South Dakota for a speech and fireworks at Mount Rushmore tonight. New York City's Times Square will have a ball drop at midnight to kick off the July 4th holiday. The main celebration comes tomorrow with fireworks, cookouts, and block parties nationwide. But across much of the country, extreme heat is a concern this holiday. Officials are urging people to stay hydrated. A 3-armed spacecraft is rushing to the rescue of a NASA telescope that's in danger of crashing back to Earth. The Link spacecraft was launched today from the Marshall Islands in the Pacific. The rocket blasted off from the belly of a modified airplane, putting the spacecraft on course to reach NASA's Swift Observatory in about a month. Launched in 2004, Swift is sinking faster than ever because of recent solar storms. The rush is on across Venezuela's north coast to identify loved ones before it's too late. With nearly 2,300 people killed in the deadly earthquakes last week, the country is overwhelmed with bodies that officials are struggling to collect, identify, and preserve. 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
1: This is Here and Now, with an excerpt from the Declaration of Independence from 250 years ago. Here is one accusation against King George III in England. It says he, quote, has endeavored to bring on the inhabitants of our frontiers, the merciless Indian savages, end quote. And that reference to Indigenous Americans has long rankled Levi Rickert. He's publisher and editor of Native News Online, and he's a member of the Prairie Band Potawatomi Nation. Levi, welcome back.
2: Hey, I'm happy to be here.
1: You have said you remember reading those words, merciless Indian savages, in the eighth grade, and it awakened you. How so?
2: Well, previous to that, my mother had taken us to the library, my siblings and I, and I read all the biographies on the so-called founding fathers, right? And they were my heroes, as most children in suburban America. Well, when I read the phrase merciless Indian savages in the eighth grade as part of an assignment, it was like an awakening for me that we were viewed completely different, and I have viewed history completely different ever since.
1: Yeah, and how do you think about how those three words, that phrase in history, has been repeated, amplified, applied?
2: Well, I think those words actually were used as justification to move westward. Prior to that, some proclamations in 1763, the King of England had decreed that the colonies really were not supposed to go westward past the Appalachian Mountains. So I really think it was Thomas Jefferson's way and the so-called founding fathers' way of justifying what would happen, the killing of Native Americans, and they depicted us as merciless Indian savages.
1: Mm. So I wonder, how are you marking this 4th of July holiday? What are you doing or not doing?
2: I am just relaxing. I'm reading books. I'm reading Regime Change, and I'm finishing up a book on from Deb Haaland, her autobiography. So I'm reading this weekend.
1: Yeah. Okay. Now, your news site carries an interesting conversation with many Indigenous leaders on how they view the 4th, how they view the last 250 years. I just wonder, are there some voices more optimistic, hopeful in tone on this holiday?
2: Well, I think in modern times, as contemporary Native Americans, we realize we have to coexist, and we've known that for a while. So there's been some progress made, maybe since the 1970s, with the rise of the American Indian movement, really caught the attention of lawmakers, and so Native people have had voices, and with the invention of Indian casinos, where there's millions and billions, actually billions of dollars flowing through, our politicians see the ability to pull down money from Native Americans through that Indian casino gaming. So there's been a little more favor towards us, but the fact remains we still struggle, and some of our peoples live in third world living conditions. So that's one of the things that Native News is about. It's really trying to improve the lives of Native Americans.
1: Yeah. We've been talking to Native News Online's Levi Rickert. Levi, always good to talk to you. Thanks so much.
2: And thank you.
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2: I'm Robin Young in Boston. It's Here and Now. And 50 years ago, as Boston prepared to celebrate its storied role in the American Revolution then, there was another one brewing, and Bostonians were fighting again with each other. In 1976, Boston was under court-ordered busing, a judge ruling that Boston had unconstitutionally segregated schools. To integrate them, kids were ordered bused to different neighborhoods. Many residents, but primarily white residents in insulated South Boston, were enraged. School buses filled with frightened black children were attacked with slurs and eggs. It was an ugly time. CBS News captured some of it.
3: Let us go to our neighborhoods where our kids are safe.
4: And why we was in school, they was throwing glass at black people and little kids.
2: In April 1976, an angry crowd was protesting busing on the wide plaza in front of City Hall. A 29-year-old African-American lawyer named Ted Landsmark was also on the plaza, rushing to a meeting. He'd marched in Selma. It never occurred to him his beating would come in Boston. In photos caught by legendary news photographer Stanley Forman, Ted was pushed to the ground, stomped. A young man, his face a mask of hate, lunged at Ted with the spear end of a flagpole, the American flag unfurling at the other end. Stanley captured the image. It was called The Soiling of Old Glory. It won Stanley the Pulitzer Prize. It changed Ted Landsmark's life. Many say he helped change Boston. Ted Landsmark.
5: How are you?
2: Oh, so good. Can I give you a hug?
5: Absolutely.
2: So good to see you. Ted Landsmark is now 80, his bearing erect, though he walks with a cane. His beard is flecked with gray. After the attack, he worked to change Boston's segregated job market. He served on the city's planning board, became a professor of public policy and urban affairs at Northeastern. Now, busing was flawed, but it said that moment of hate on the plaza began a change in the city. Racist politicians lost their jobs. The plaza is also changed. The vast cement desert is now where fans watch the World Cup, where kids of all colors play together yards from where Ted was attacked, on a winding tube called the cop slide because a cop went down face first, and in fountains and on soft flooring that cushions falls. Ted's face is filled with glee seeing this.
5: I have not been in here.
2: You're kidding. Are you amazed? Your face is amazed.
5: Yeah. I am so pleased.
2: Bet you are. Come see the cop slide.
5: Wow. Incredible.
2: Did you ever think you'd...
5: No.
2: Yes. We sat down to talk. Do you mind if we look at the picture? Is that...
5: No, that's fine.
2: Okay. Well, I don't know how that...
5: I know what it looks like.
2: I bet you do. I mean, do you have it?
5: I did not have a copy of the photograph for a number of years because I was told that the image was copyrighted and that the copyright holder was reluctant to give me a copy because they were afraid I might sue them. But it's in my office at Northeastern. I have students who are studying policy who have never seen the photograph and who are stunned and appalled that that kind of racist event could have taken place in Boston, which now feels so different than it did then.
2: Do you remember that moment?
5: That moment was indelibly embedded in my consciousness and really structured the identity that I've had in Boston for the last half century.
2: I mean, there you are, Yale educated, with your three-piece suit. Your nose was broken first.
5: Just moments after that, the flag bearer took a run at me and swung the flag at me.
2: You're grimacing, doubled over. The point of the flag pole is coming at you. And another man is holding you. That was Jim Kelly, a very vocal anti-busing, many said racist. People assumed he was holding you so that you could be attacked. He wasn't.
5: No, in fact, he was making an effort to pull one of the young people off of me.
2: How bad did you think it was going to get?
5: The attack itself happened so quickly that I really didn't have any time to think about it. I think the photograph brought a level of attention to the city that created a kind of embarrassment and shame. And at that moment, I remembered having spoken with civil rights leaders who pointed out to me that you never know exactly when something will happen where you need to be able to say the right thing. And I realized within seconds after that that was the moment for me to gather my thoughts and say something that might have some healing properties.
2: What did you say?
5: Well, first I pointed out that I wasn't angry with the young people because I felt that they had been driven to that moment by a number of vicious, racist elected officials. And so I directed any of my anger towards those elected officials who had gotten the kids really riled up and who weren't trying to resolve the issue of education in Boston, but were much more interested in their own political careers. The emergency room doctor happened to be African American, and he pointed out that my nose was broken and that he could fix that, but that the repair would not be particularly dramatic, and that he could give me a full bandage across my face because I wanted people to see and experience what it was that I had just been through.
2: But they soon didn't need that, because Stanley Forman, he snapped that photograph.
5: I first saw the photograph at the police station on the night of the event, and the moment I saw the photograph, I realized that it would really become quite iconic. It wasn't until a couple of days later that I really saw how widely distributed the photograph had been and how it was stereotyping what was going on in Boston in a way that put me at the center of some very horrendous political activity and very racist activity.
2: It's funny, I've been thinking about you a lot lately because of Jan 6. There are 1,000 of those photos of the flag and the flagpole being, you're nodding, being used to assault white police officers, although black as well. I mean, it just, I thought, oh wow, 50 years on, it's still happening. I mean, your thoughts?
5: When the flag was used as a weapon against me, I know there are a great many people who are upset when they see it. My mother couldn't look at it for years, but I also know that the flag stands for democratic aspirations and inclusion. If we look at it in that way, the flag and the photograph can be a statement of not so much what we hope the country will become, but what we aspire to avoid.
2: Do you love the flag?
5: Well, I've collected flags since that moment.
2: You're kidding.
5: And I've been particularly interested in the way the flag has been used as a symbol on Navajo weavings and on folk art paintings across the South. And if we view it as a symbol of hope, rather than as a symbol of hatred, the country can perhaps come together around the flag as something that is representative of the best of democracy.
2: Some will say, and I'm sure they say it to your face, Ted Landsmark, how did you find your way to that? I would never be able to look at that stick and that red, white, and blue again.
5: I think we have to be optimistic about our symbols, and that's the way I've always looked at it.
2: You know, I put out a flag, and I've heard from other people who say this as well. I'm not giving it up.
5: The flag does not belong to the radical right, or to racists, or to people who would try to use it to divide the country. The flag really belongs to all of us, and when you see it being flown around the world as a symbol of hope and aspiration, you can't help but feel that if we embrace it for its best values, the country will come together and heal itself. What the photograph does is to emphasize how much work remains to be done.
6: Zach, wanna go down inside with me?
7: Oh, yeah.
2: Ted Landsmark. We'll have a link to the soiling of Old Glory at hereandnow.org.

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1: It's Here and Now. Just three spots left in the World Cup round of 16. Today, Australia faces Egypt in Dallas. Colombia goes against Ghana in Kansas City. And Argentina and Cape Verde square off in Miami, which is where NPR's Jasmine Garst is today. Miami, Jasmine, you've been on the road a lot covering this tournament. You tired yet?
2: Oh, my goodness. Yeah, I'm ready for a little break. I think I might get one on Saturday.
1: All right, tell me about the atmosphere in Miami, which we have to say is where Argentina's Lionel Messi plays in the American MLS League.
2: It is such a festive environment. It's so hot. And yet yesterday there was like a rally party with, I would say, thousands upon thousands of Argentine fans. There's a huge Argentine community here in Miami. So, yeah.
1: You have reported a lot on Messi. You know, I have to say I saw him once in person in Shanghai at the Olympics 2008. That was teen Messi, all that glorious hair back then, you know, out sprinting everybody in the field. And I was in the nosebleeds. This year, he scored 6 times in the World Cup. But tell me about the goalkeeper from Cape Verde he is up against today.
2: Oh, it's extraordinary. Bozinha is really, like, I would say Cape Verde is the star story of this World Cup. It's the smallest nation to ever make it this far into the knockout round. Some people will say it's a surprise. Those who follow African soccer know that Cape Verde has been killing it for the last 10 years or so. Yeah. And their specialty is defense. They park the bus, right? Which means, you know, the defense lines up in front of that goalie and you cannot get through. And
1: it's
2: that
1: maddening,
2: goalie,
1: right? It's maddening. For the other side. Yeah.
2: And Bozinha, he's just like, I say he's like Spider-Man. I mean, he's just like, he catches every ball. I mean, they've managed to really stymie Uruguay, Spain, who people were predicting is going to be the champion. They have really messed up some big dreams. And so I think on a technical level, it's just going to be such a fascinating game to watch.
1: Yeah. Well, and as you say, Argentina is likely to have the ball a lot of the time, but you know, will they get it in is the other question. Jasmine, we have to talk about VAR, the video assistant referee.
2: Oh, yeah.
1: I mean, highly debated, highly disputed video reviews. Last night, Croatia thought they tied Portugal in the 103rd minute, but then the video replay review said no, offsides, very complicated, no goal. Croatia loses. And then, of course, the night before, the American Flo Balogun gets a red card after the video review. Looks at his collision with the Bosnian player, even though, as many say, Argentina's Messi was in a similar play, kind of stepped on a guy on the other team, got no card. What's going on here?
2: Yeah, I mean, I think that one of the big questions out of this World Cup is, has the VAR gone too far? I mean, on the one hand, you want to be able to make like fair calls, right? But on the other, there is a moment in which it's just tampering with the magic and the trickery of soccer, of football, which is, you know, there is a natural like trickery to the game. So where is the line? You know, I'm also thinking of what happened with Colombia, where they called it an offside because of the guy's toes. And then there was Iran that you know, they called it because of the guy's butt was like slightly offside. And so it's like now VAR is punishing long toes and a big butt. I feel personally offended, you know, and I don't know. Yeah.
1: You say no more. Fine. I'm with you. Okay. Big games this weekend in the round of 16. The smart money, quote unquote, says Morocco over Canada, France over Paraguay, Brazil over Norway, England slight favorites over Mexico. What upsets could we see?
2: I mean, I think England is going to have a uphill battle at El Estadio Azteca.
1: In Mexico City. Yeah.
2: Oof, that is a stadium where Mexico historically wins. Mexico has been playing great. And, you know, even though England did win its last match, it didn't do so comfortably. It struggled. So I would say, I don't know that England against Mexico is such a clear call. Mm. I think when it comes to Morocco, I've been saying that this World Cup is the Africa World Cup. I mean, the African teams are doing extraordinary. And Morocco is a country that has been investing very mm-hmm. consciously in its soccer team as a form of soft power. And, you know, we saw in the last World Cup, Morocco made it so far. I think they should not be taken lightly, and they're really a favorite for sure.
1: Yeah, well, made it to the last four 4 years ago. Morocco still has so much talent. And interestingly, one of my Uber drivers was from Morocco a couple of weeks ago, and he goes, almost mm-hmm. all of them were not born there. I mean, they have the heritage there. But anyway, pay attention to Morocco, as Jasmine Garst is. She is with NPR covering the World Cup. Jasmine, thanks so much.
2: Thank you for having me.
1: All right, for more World Cup coverage from the NPR network, check out the new World Cup tab in the NPR app. Here and Now is a production of NPR and WBUR. I'm Scott Tong in Washington, D.C.
3: I'm Robin Young in Boston. 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
1: Thank you.
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4: And I'm Scott Tong. This is Here and Now. Coming up, we convene a special roundtable of two presidential historians to reflect on the ongoing American project.
3: Also, Paul Revere was said to say the British are coming, but a myth-busting Boston reenactor asks his tour group, what did he really say was coming?
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5: That's right, because this was a British colony, so ergo, everyone who lived here was British.
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3: The news is first. Live from NPR News in Washington, I'm Louise Schiavone. The Iranian government is preparing for the days-long funeral of the Iranian supreme leader who was killed in an Israeli airstrike last February. The official ceremonies will begin tomorrow, and as NPR's Hadil Al-Shalshi reports, not all Iranians feel that this is a moment to note.
8: There will be memorial ceremonies and processions for Ayatollah Ali Khamenei in Tehran and the city of Qom. Then the remains will be taken to Shia holy sites in Najaf and Karbala in Iraq. He will be buried next Thursday in his birthplace of Mashhad. Iranian authorities are expected to shut down streets and the airspace. Some Iranians say the funeral is a time to say good riddance to the authoritarian leader who led the country since 1989. A 38-year-old doctor who wants to remain anonymous for fear of government retaliation says she hopes this funeral will mark the end of a dark chapter in Iranian history. I don't care about which pit the body will be dumped in, she says. Hadil Al-Shalchi, NPR News, Istanbul.
3: In Washington, D.C., nearly 5,000 National Guard troops are on hand from 20 different states as part of President Trump's anti-crime task force and to provide security as part of the America 250 celebrations. The number of troops in the city has essentially doubled in the past month, causing concern for many residents. NPR's Kat Lonsdorf has more.
9: Protesters surrounded a large park in D.C. where Defense Secretary Pete Hegseth was speaking, flanked by hundreds of uniformed troops. Hegseth commended the work of the thousands of Guard members that have been patrolling the city for months, commenting on the protesters.
10: It's the sound of ingrates, of ingratitude.
9: Trump deployed the Guard in August as part of a federal task force to fight crime, although crime was already trending down. A recent study found that the troops have had no effect on violent crime in D.C. Thousands more have been added to the city ahead of America 250 celebrations at a current cost of almost $3 million a day. Kat Lonsdorf, NPR News.
3: Extreme heat has settled in across much of the nation. Officials are urging people to stay hydrated. Minnesota Public Radio's chief meteorologist Ben Cathy says climate change is a huge factor.
11: We've had a bunch of record highs, about 100 across parts of the country. One thing that doesn't get talked about enough is the overnight low records. It's just so hot at night that the body cannot adequately cool itself down. And the science shows that this is five times more likely than before or without human-caused carbon changes. The Climate Central Climate Shift Index is jumping off the page for the eastern half of the country. And on Independence Day, about 100 million Americans will have extreme heat risk.
3: There are multi-day warnings of extreme heat for New York, Boston, and Philadelphia. This is NPR. The CDC says the West Nile virus season is off to an early start this summer with at least 48 cases already reported. It's the most common mosquito-borne disease in the U.S. Cases have been identified in 23 states. Insect repellent, long sleeves, and staying indoors between dusk and dawn reduce exposure to bites. West Nile virus cases can involve

0: severe neurological complications. A child has died in Uganda from Marburg, a highly infectious disease similar to Ebola, according to the country's health ministry. As NPR's Jonathan Lambert reports, so far, health officials are reporting no further cases.
1: Marburg is a disease caused by the same family of viruses as Ebola, and it can be very deadly. Uganda has experienced about 20 Marburg outbreaks since the virus was first discovered in 1967. It's thought to be a disease that periodically spreads from bats to humans. This outbreak was identified after the death of a 1.5-year-old attracted the attention of ongoing Ebola surveillance. Ugandan health authorities are not reporting any more cases at this time. But at a World Health Organization press conference Thursday, officials acknowledged that there may be more cases, since it's unlikely a toddler would be the first case. WHO is working with Ugandan authorities to monitor the situation. Jonathan Lambert, NPR News.
0: President Trump marks the Independence Day holiday and the nation's 250th anniversary tonight at Mount Rushmore. Military displays and a big fireworks display are on tap at the landmark in South Dakota, the president due to give a big speech. I'm Louise Schiavone, NPR News.
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1: And I'm Scott Tong in Washington, D.C. This is Here and Now. The heat dome over half the country is complicating events to celebrate the 250th tomorrow. In Washington tomorrow night, President Trump will delay his rally-like speech on the National Mall, pushing the concert and the fireworks show until late in the evening.
0: Of course, 250 years ago, the Founding Fathers signed the Declaration of Independence, which stated, "We hold these truths to be self-evident, that all men are created equal, that they are endowed by their Creator with certain unalienable rights, that among these are life, liberty, and the pursuit of happiness." Even then, the U.S. fell short on those lofty ideals. 250 years later, what might we think about celebrating this imperfect union at a time when the country's so divided?
1: Today, we have a special edition of our Friday Politics Roundtable with two presidential historians. Lindsay Chervinsky is executive director of the George Washington Presidential Library. Hello, Lindsay. Welcome.
2: Thank you so much for having me.
1: Good to have you. And John Meacham, distinguished visiting professor at Vanderbilt University. John, hello again to you.
3: Thank you.
1: So let me ask this to each of you. What is your long view of this year's 4th of July? Lindsay, to you first.
2: Well, on one hand, I'm thrilled we're here. The history of republics suggests that it's not a guarantee, and our institutions are sometimes inherently fragile. So yay us for getting here this far. On the other hand, I think it is obviously a difficult time for the nation. And so I'm hoping it serves as a starting point to think about what we might want to accomplish and what reforms we might want to implement to try and get to another 250 years.
1: John, another 250.
3: Well, I hope we get to 251. That's my main wish for the current. I think it is remarkable. I agree with Lindsay. I think the founders would be pleasantly surprised that it took this long for this kind of crisis of illiberalism and authoritarianism to have become as predominant as many of us worry that it is. There's a difference between celebrating and commemorating, I think. And I think a lot of people are not feeling in a celebratory mood, but I do think that we can commemorate. And by commemorate, I mean re-engage with the ideas, the principles, the difficult moral work that began 250 years ago and continues to unfold.
0: Well, it's funny you mention this, John. A lot of people may not, you know, feel in the celebratory mood, and a lot of Republican, you know, talking heads on cable TV shows are painting Democrats in particular as people who don't love the country because they maybe may not be feeling like celebrating right now. And so let's talk about some of the things that may be making some people uneasy. The Supreme Court this week affirmed President Trump's authority to fire heads of independent agencies at will, the same court that also granted the president absolute immunity for official actions on the job. We are hearing the president making more than $1 billion last year in crypto. We also spoke today to one of those revolutionary reenactors here in Boston who reminded us 250 years ago, this revolution was about overthrowing a king. And that, you know, colonists were divided then, and Americans now divided over Trump's power. Your sense of presidential power, Lindsay, I'll start with you, in this context.
2: Sure. Well, you know, I think typically when people say the founders thought that, that's a red flag for whatever else they're going to say is highly problematic, because the founders disagreed on almost everything. However, there were a few things that they did agree upon. They agreed that if there was going to be a president, it was going to be George Washington first. And they agreed that we should have no king because that was what the war was fought over. And so they also implemented Congress as Article One. And it is number one for a reason. That was not just an accident. At this moment, I think that the founders would not be surprised that we have a strong executive. They would be concerned that the other branches seem uninterested in reining it in as they had intended.
0: Well, John, to you, your sense, are we drifting? I mean, there are no king's marches. You know, people, you know, who support President Trump think that's extreme. Where do you think we're drifting with this presidency?
3: Yeah, I don't think there's any question but that we are drifting. We are as close to an authoritarian ethos as we have been in 250 years. We have a president who has a remarkable grip on the base of his support. And the point of the American experiment was that we would not simply veer from monarch to monarch, from autocracy to autocracy, depending on whether that autocrat was in reflected what we want. This country was created so that politics would be an arena of contention where we would fight issues out peaceably, then we'd do it all again. As Hamilton said, every other government had been the product of force and accident. The United States government was supposed to be the product of reason and deliberation.
0: Okay.
1: Let me ask about a kind of a longer view of this 250th by referencing a man we had on our show recently, Princeton historian Eddie Glaude. His new book, America USA, How Race Shadows the Nation's Anniversaries. And Glaude writes at the very top, I do not love America, because he argues the country has what he calls a double consciousness.
4: America imagines itself at once as a beacon of freedom and as a white republic. And you can't hold those two views together without contradiction, without depositing a kind of madness at the heart of the nation.
1: Lindsay, he's referring, of course, to an ugly history about race in this country that Eddie Glaude traces throughout the nation's big anniversaries. He argues America lacks this self-awareness, particularly on big birthdays. What do you think?
2: Well, Eddie is an extraordinary historian, and I would never tell him, you know, how he should feel about the nation or about the holidays. But I think actually we do have an awareness of this. It's a very uncomfortable awareness, and it should be. It's a very uncomfortable dichotomy at the heart of our nation. I think the anniversaries come at times when that dichotomy is on display. 1826, of course, was just a couple of years after the first compromise over the Missouri Territory, such that we were trying to grapple with how do you deal with slavery and not go to civil war. 1876 was, of course, the collapse of Reconstruction.
1: Yeah.
2: And 1926 was, there was an extraordinary amount of political violence, especially in the South. So I think that these anniversaries come at times when it is, we are incapable of ignoring that dichotomy. And that is actually a part of the founding fabric. You know, the founding generation did not think they created something perfect. They wrote in their letters when they were leaving the Constitutional Convention that it was the best that could be had at the moment. That is not a triumphal representation of this document, but rather one that would hopefully survive for 20 years or a little bit more to provide a firmer foundation for the next generation, which they desperately hoped would be able to come up with a more creative solution to the problems that they could not solve, most notably slavery, which they very intentionally swept under the rug. So I think he and I are in agreement that there is this dichotomy there, that it is uncomfortable. But I think that that discomfort is not something we should ignore, but rather embrace as a call to action to say, how can we try and make the nation just a little bit more perfect?
0: Well, and also to not cede the flag. You know, we also are hearing today from Ted Landsmark. This was a black man who was attacked by a white racist using a flag on a flagpole. This was in 1976. He says we can't cede the flag to racists or the right wing. Here's another listener who feels the same way. Carlo Balboni from Alameda, California. He wrote he was in a punk band in California 25 years ago when a bandmate pulled out a desecrated flag to use on stage.
5: I told him, I'm not going on stage if you pull that flag out. And he said, why not? And I said, because that flag represents all of us. And if you do that, you're taking the most powerful symbol and you're giving it to the other side. It's not meant to be partisan. It's not owned by one party. It's all of ours. It belongs to all of us.
0: And John Meacham, your thoughts on this 250th?
3: You know, there's a difference between patriotism and nationalism. And we're living in a nationalistic moment. Nationalism is, broadly put, understood as an allegiance to your own kind. Patriotism is more properly understood as an allegiance to a creed, to an openness that anyone who pledges allegiance to the principles and, God willing, the practice of the Declaration of Independence, of the spirit of the Constitution, of this moral enterprise we've undertaken where democracy requires both giving and taking. And that's very hard as part of human nature because most people would rather take than give. I hate it when people say when something terrible happens in the life of the country, you'll always hear people say, this isn't who we are. Well, of course it's who we are. Anyone with a remote sense of American history knows that we get things wrong all the time. The remarkable thing is that we get things right a lot of the time. And the task is to try to make the good outweigh the bad.
1: Well, and can I end by asking about the getting right, Lindsay, at this moment, in a challenging moment, as both of you talk about, where is your hope going forward in this country?
2: Well, I think I am intensely optimistic, which I think is should not be confused with naivete, but I'm intensely optimistic about the inspirational power of choosing to be an American. The nation is formed on people deciding they were going to be something else. And that is a really hard thing to do because it means you don't have a shared race or ethnicity or religion to fall back on. And yet generations after generations have made that choice and then have fought for it. And I'd like to believe that enough Americans, whether they're here because they were born here or they choose to come here and are choosing to be an American, believe in that opportunity and therefore want to make it better tomorrow and the day after and the day after that.
0: That's Lindsay Chervinsky, Executive Director of the George Washington Presidential Library. We've also been speaking with John Meacham, Distinguished Visiting Professor at Vanderbilt University. I think, you know, Scott, I think we want to say to both of you, Lindsay, on with your thought in mind, happy 4th of July, happy 250th. Let's celebrate what has gone well and what can be made better.
4: Yeah.
3: Thank you.
2: Thank you. Happy 4th to you.
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1: It's Here and Now. On this weekend when we celebrate freedom, we want to share a conversation on censorship. It is a topic that artist and activist Ai Weiwei knows well. His 2009 work called Remembering paid tribute to the thousands of children who died in the Sichuan, China earthquake the previous year, and it put him in direct conflict with the Chinese government. This past March, Ai Weiwei published an extended essay called On Censorship, and he sat down with me at NPR's bureau in New York for a conversation. Ai Weiwei, thank you for joining us.
2: Thank you.
1: In your new book, you write about censorship and surveillance. Let's first talk about the impact on you in China and outside China, and then we can talk about what you're seeing in the U.S. and what you're seeing in the West. In 2008, you know, I was based in Shanghai, and I remember the deadly earthquake, you know, the Wenchuan earthquake in Sichuan province, where my dad was born. And you went there to document the schools that collapsed and the children who died in those schools. What happened to you?
2: Well, censorship in China is very sophisticated thing. Chairman Mao always thinks that is the most important tool to control the public opinion. So by 2008, China is always quickly transformed this kind of natural disaster or non-natural disaster into some kind of patriotic propaganda about the party, how party responded,
1: how heroic they were, right?
2: Yeah. So that time I was active on internet. I said, hey, let's find out what is the cause of those deaths rather than just glamorize how party rescued those people. Of course, that kind of voice in China is never popular because the official narrative is very strong, television, every newspaper. So I'm a singular voice questioning what is the cause of this kind of disaster.
1: And you were looking into the buildings, right? There was criticism that the buildings are very poorly made.
2: Yes, school building built by state should not collapse. Even the building next to it, apartment, is not collapsing. Mm-hmm. Hospital is not collapsing. That means those school buildings are built under corruption. So that means if you have $5,000 for saying the next one gets the job, they give to another one, only have $3,000 left, then the one give to the bottom maybe only have $1,000 left.
1: Oh, right. So the people at the top are taking the money and just, then just using cheap materials to...
2: It's not really properly built. We call it doufu zha gongcheng. That means... If you shake it, it definitely will collapse.
1: Made of tofu.
2: Made of tofu.
1: Were you stopped when you were trying to film?
2: First, I promised online, I said, I will do a research people's hall. And when you stop, I said, till the last student's been found. We organized this called a citizen's investigation. We go through all the villages and check name by name. And we found 5,219 students, their name, their birthday, their parents. And I post every day the name we found online till they shut off my blog.
1: They shut down the site?
2: Yeah, because my blog was getting very popular because everybody's watching to see how can this crazy individual find all those names one by one. And the state never revealed one name.
1: I want to ask how effective you think this censorship is, right? Your site was removed, information on the earthquake. I remember in 2009, I was in our bureau in Shanghai, and we had a very smart college student from China, from Shanghai, in our bureau. And, you know, we were talking about the Tiananmen killings of 1989, June of 1989. And she popped up and she said, what are you talking about? This is only 20 years after the incident. And she said, I have no idea what you're talking about. It was erased. When you think about censorship, things when the government attempts, perhaps succeeds in erasing things from the public memory. What does it do for society?
2: Any information being covered is in favor of whoever governs. What they are afraid is, did they do the right job, or is their control legitimate? So they have to cover up all the information. That means almost any information being published has been twisted or covered or fixed into their favor.
1: Yeah. You write in your book about what you describe as a different kind of censorship in the West. In 2023, during the war between Israel and Hamas in Gaza, one of your exhibitions in Europe was canceled after you tweeted, quote, "The sense of guilt around the persecution of the Jewish people has been transferred to offset the Arab world," end quote. And you went on to comment about Israel's influence and the Jewish community's influence in American media and finance and culture. Tell me about the cancellation of your exhibit that followed.
2: That one caused a devastating response. I've been named as an anti-Semitist.
1: Oh, and anti-Semitic.
2: They call me a terrorist. I was really wondering what's really going on. Then, of course, that caused five of my shows being shut down. One in England, one in French, one in Germany, two in United States.
1: Five shows?
2: In four different nations, five
1: my
2: shows.
1: Goodness. Who was calling you a terrorist? Where was that coming from?
2: It's just online. But cultural institutions responded so quickly. Of course, when censorship happens, certainly there's no reason. They cannot really explain it. Only reason is people are scared.
1: Can I ask about these cultural institutions that are supporting the arts, right? They're supporting open inquiry, individual expression. The fact that they canceled your exhibits, what does that say about what they were afraid of? Were they afraid of their money, their funding? Was there pressure from social media? What were they afraid of?
2: Good question. I think basically the buyer who normally buy art and they're supporting art institutions. So for them, it hurt their business.
1: I see. They say, that's controversial. Mm-hmm. Then the fear is their business model. That is,
2: of course.
1: Perhaps people who come to the exhibit with money, they might not come. Does that surprise you that, you've lived in many European countries, you've lived in New York for many, many years. This kind of censorship in the West, does that surprise you?
2: I'm irritated, but not really surprised, because I grew up in this. I have no fantasy about East or West or communist or so-called capitalist free economy type person. I think censorship exists in every power. And if they allow you to speak, that means your message and your information is almost irrelevant. Hmm. Only when you say something which they care about, definitely they will not let you speak. If you really have original thinking, you're in danger. We can see what happened in universities, Harvard, in Columbia, in many, many universities.
1: During and after the student protests about the war in Gaza.
2: You really think, oh my God, this is only happening in third world nation, right? How could the U.S. government interfere? Oh, yes, they do. They do in the past, they do now, and they will do in the future.
1: You also write about surveillance and the power of surveillance. Can you talk about that?
2: The policy for surveillance, there's a guideline. First, they avoid facing you eye to eye. So you cannot identify them. But my tactic is I directly take photos. I would record it. Then later study, I found that guy on Great Wall, and I found that guy in the park.
1: There you are again.
2: Yeah. So you can easily identify. But this is old time, old fashioned. Today, we can follow our phone. They know exactly where you are.
1: Facial recognition.
2: And also they know who you talk to, what you by, you know, what your eating habit or your sleeping habit, and what are you checking on the phone.
1: How should Americans, we're sitting here in New York, think about the surveillance that we are under and the effect of it?
2: I think, especially with the current administration, they are ignoring the so-called human rights or civil liberty. So I think Americans no longer can say we protect individualism, we protect personal privacy. Forget about human rights. You know, who's going to talk about human rights? Human rights become a dirty word. So that's why I think Americans are totally giving up in protect humanity and human rights, which is very sad because that is a foundation for so-called democratic society.
1: Ai Weiwei, his new book is on censorship. Thank you very much for joining us.
2: Thank you.
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0: Live from NPR News in Boston, I'm Steve Brown. Iran is preparing for the days-long funeral of the late Supreme Leader Ayatollah Ali Khamenei. Banners across Tehran urge the public to rise up in support of the Islamic Republic after the devastating war that killed the 86-year-old cleric. The country's theocracy hopes to see millions flood the streets of the capital beginning tomorrow in scenes reminiscent of the burial of the late Supreme Leader Ayatollah Khomeini back in 1989. NATO's top commander says European allies have mostly filled gaps left by the U.S., reducing its military contributions to the organization's crisis plans. For weeks, U.S. General Alex Grinkiewicz has been urging Europe to provide more equipment after the U.S. announced on June 3rd it would cut assets like an aircraft carrier and fighter jets. He also considered backup plans in case of an attack. The NATO force model outlines available military assets from member nations. Interpol has identified a 39-year-old Ukrainian woman as the main suspect in a Monaco bombing that reportedly targeted a Ukrainian tycoon linked to Russia. Anastasia Berezovska remains at large with a red notice issued for her arrest. 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
1: It's Here and Now. We usually associate the Founding Fathers with tea. But as WBUR's Andrea Shea reports, many of them brewed their own beer while fomenting revolution.
2: History buffs flock to downtown Boston so they can time travel back to the birth of the United States at Paul Revere's house, Old North Church, and the Green Dragon Tavern. For Gary Gogger of San Diego, visiting the legendary haunt feels
3: kind of like going into Disneyland for the first time.
2: Gogger is active in the Sons of the American Revolution, an organization for people with direct lineage to freedom fighters. The original Green Dragon was destroyed in the 1800s, but Gogger says this rebuilt shrine to rebellion is still hallowed ground.
3: I have images of a room full of boisterous people raising pewter goblets full of beer and getting some of those brash ideas off of the grog, you know.
4: Sorry, so I know that you are.
5: Debating all the ideas of the Enlightenment, the ideas of what is freedom, what is democracy, what is the role of the government.
2: Malcolm Purinton teaches courses on American history and beer at Northeastern University.
5: People just start rising up in arms, and they would plan this over beers at local taverns like the Green Dragon.
2: Sitting at the bar, Purinton takes in the antique guns, tri-corner hat, and maps of early Boston on the tavern's brick walls. Paul Revere and Dr. Joseph Warren secretly organized revolt at the Green Dragon, so it's known as the headquarters of the revolution.
5: This is where the Loyal Nine, the precursors to the Sons of Liberty, first met after the Stamp Act, when we start seeing that taxation without representation starting to happen.
2: It is also where the Sons of Liberty orchestrated the Boston Tea Party in 1773. Throughout the colonial era, Purinton says taverns and beer were ubiquitous.
5: Everyone was making beer in their homes.
2: They also drank imported beer, wine, and rum until the Patriots boycotted British imports.
5: Samuel Adams met here at the Green Dragon. And he even advocated, like, we need to stop bringing in any imported beer, any imported wine, and start really focusing on our own October beer, our strong beer, because that's something that we're making ourselves, with our local barley being produced by John and Abigail Adams.
2: According to Purinton, beer helped ferment a new American identity across the colonies. He says the governor of Virginia made a statement by serving his homebrew to guests.
5: Patrick Henry, we're talking, you know, give me liberty or give me death. He saw that this is good enough. This is our local Virginian beer.
2: George Washington also brewed. When he took over the Continental Army in 1775, the general issued a command.
5: Washington made sure that every soldier would have a ration of at least 2 pints of spruce beer per day. Because, I mean, it was nutritious, it was part of, you know, some of that liquid courage if you're on the battlefield.
2: Feeling inspired, Purinton orders a pint of an appropriate beer.
5: Go with the Sam Adams.
6: All right.
5: Boston.
6: Boston, right?
7: Yeah.
2: As he takes a sip, Purinton imagines how beer influenced the Founding Fathers when they drafted the Declaration of Independence. This 4th of July, he hopes Americans remember the patriots who came together 250 years ago and raised their pewter beer pots in a new country. For NPR News, I'm Andrea Shea.
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2: I'm Robin Young in Boston. It's Here and Now.
3: Still time to get tickets for the 10 o'clock tour. If you ain't got tickets, go get them. If you have tickets, you give me what?
2: You'd better do what he says. He's one of the famed Boston Freedom Trail reenactors. Men dressed in tri-corner hats and breeches, women in straw hats and petticoats, who've all been sweating buckets this week, getting huge crowds ready to walk their guided tours along Boston's Freedom Trail, a 2.5-mile-long red brick path through 16 historic sites. The people packing in to buy tickets, families and fans of history set to celebrate the 4th in this cradle of liberty that rocked the American Revolution. The reenactors all have different styles. Children stare at them in awe. I approach this one with fear.
4: Excuse me, sir.
3: What?
4: Do you mind if we ask who you portray?
3: I'm Nathaniel Ellis. My friends call me Nate. So I was a sailor in the Battle of Falmouth, 1779. Won a few naval battles, we as a Continental Navy actually won. But in this case, we emerged victorious, so I get to wander around here and tell stories all day.
4: Thank you for doing so.
3: That's grand indeed, grand indeed. If you'd like to know, my real name is Christopher Schultz.
4: Thank you.
3: I'm a storyteller and an actor in the city of Boston.
4: I think people are frightened of you, which
3: Good.
4: Is what you want, right?
3: That's the whole point. I'm grumpy.
5: Well, hear ye, if you are here for the 10 o'clock Freedom Trail tour, it is time for us to depart, so let's head into the shade here, everyone here. For the
2: a little less intimidating and a couple feet shorter is this fellow.
4: Your name?
6: I'm Jeremiah Poop, your friendly local Boston colonial tour guide at your service.
2: It's okay. Poop with an E.
6: With an E. E is silent. It's an old English name, very, very rare, but most people with that name have changed it to Pope.
2: You're speaking to me in present day, right?
6: Yeah.
2: Because I understand that when you're on the tours, you try to stay in character and in that time.
6: Well, most guys do, but I can't act my way out of a cardboard box. I just play myself, really. I'm just generic colonial guy here.
5: Well, welcome. I'm going to be your guide today. My name is Jeremiah Poop. Has anybody here ever walked the Freedom Trail before? A few of you. When were you? With me?
7: Yeah.
5: Are you serious?
7: Yes. Like 8 years ago.
5: Oh,
7: so I reached out to you on Instagram and said, yes,
5: okay,
7: and I brought my family back.
5: Well, thank you. Good to see you again. Wow. Well, it hasn't changed much in the last 8 years. You know, Paul Revere is still dead, so it's true. Well, we're going to be walking the Freedom Trail, and everyone always asks,
2: I have to ask you, did you request Mr. Poop?
7: I sure did. I've been following him on Instagram.
2: Where are you from?
7: Cincinnati.
2: Jeremiah Poop has become something of a social media influencer, a self-taught historian who really knows his stuff. We start on the common, a sprawling green park where Puritans once raised cattle, but Jeremiah points out a playground.
5: That was not a playground in those times. That was the site of a gallows, and that was where we would kill witches and pirates and Catholics and things like that. But usually we didn't kill you. Usually we had the whipping post or the scarlet letter. Oh, yes. Or we had a thing called the stocks and pillories. You've seen that, where your head and arms go through. And let me tell you, if you're caught falling asleep in church on Sunday, you could be thrown in the stocks, and everyone would come down and throw rotten eggs at you. People throw, you know, horse and cow manure at you. And so you can see the Puritans were not very nice people, and we're not going to talk about them anymore today because I don't like them. So what we'll do instead, well, I'm Catholic, they would have killed me. So instead we'll focus on the American Revolution. And yes,
6: I've been here 23 years now, and I've never loved any job more in my life. It's just a joy. It never gets boring because you're always meeting people from all over the world and learning new things. I never stop learning.
5: Look atop yonder hill. Behold, 'tis the Massachusetts State House.
2: Past the State House, we come to the Old Granary Burying Ground, established in 1660, resting place for Paul Revere, Ben Franklin's parents. Did you know they had 16 or so kids and sold Ben into indentured servitude in Philly when he was just 11? But we also learn graves were often very shallow and unmarked, and it's rare, but the past has come back to haunt.
5: To this day, if we get periods of very heavy, sustained rain, sometimes you get things coming up through the soil. I was doing a tour for a prep school. One of the boys, he pulls a human skull out of the mud. And then the kid decided it'd be really funny to chase me around the graveyard with it. So his friend apparently put it on YouTube.
2: Okay, gross. But this mom is traveling with her preteen son.
8: This is the way history should be taught. It's much more interesting than what is in school.
2: What's your name?
8: Della Martin.
2: And where are you from?
8: Cary, North Carolina.
2: Oh, great. Jeremiah also points to a bar across the street and then Samuel Adams' grave at the granary, the only place where you can get a cold Sam Adams across from a cold Sam Adams. Padumpum. But he's serious about the history. Here's why John Hancock's grave is as big as his signature on the Declaration of Independence.
5: Let's think what the Declaration was. It's a letter from our Congress to the King telling him we're leaving the British Empire. Here's all the reasons why. It's basically the most famous breakup letter in history. I mean, Taylor Swift couldn't have written it better. But by signing it, they were committing an act of treason punishable by death. And according to legend, he said, let me sign it extra large so His Majesty can read it without his spectacles on. He's thumbing his nose at the King. Today, maybe somebody's even said to you when they've asked you to sign your name to something, put your John Hancock on that. Well, that's where that comes from.
6: One person who I think is a remarkable person in there is Samuel Sewall, who's one of the judges at the Salem witch trial. Also wrote the first anti-slavery book ever published in North America, The Selling of Joseph. And in 1703, Samuel Sewall officiated at the wedding of an African man, Thomas Baduna, to a white woman, Lydia Craft. The Massachusetts General Court passed a law right after that banning interracial marriage, and yet he continued to do so to make a statement.
2: Well, of course, Paul Revere is also buried here. He shows up in a lot of stops before you even get to his home. He was a smithy, an industrialist. He spied on the British, may have discovered dental forensics.
5: It's kind of like CSI Colonial Boston, if you will. Basically, we will always know him best for his midnight ride because he found out that British General Thomas Gage was sending troops out to conquer, to seize and destroy a massive stockpile of weapons and ammunition. And who can tell me what he yelled as he rode? Anybody know? The British are coming. And yet it turns out he never would have said the British are coming. Can anyone tell me why he would not have said the British are coming? What do you think? Yes, the redcoats are the regulars. That's right. Huzzah! 1, 2, 3. Huzzah! That's right. Because this was a British colony, so ergo and vis-a-vis, everyone who lived here was what? Was British.
2: Okay. Excuse me, did that guy just yell at you from a car?
6: Yes, he did, yeah. Is he like, Jeremiah, you know?
5: You can tell already that this is the site of the Boston Massacre.
2: That's because a bronze medallion in the sidewalk marks the spot next to the old State House, where in 1770, a handful of occupying British troops were taunted by a group of teens. One of the boys was struck. Hundreds of patriots gathered and began throwing things at the 8 or so troops, things like dead animals. Then they hurled the greatest insult. Now remember, the Puritans thought lobsters were filthy and disgusting.
5: The crowd began making fun of the soldiers. They called them bloody bags and lobsters. And soon the whole crowd, over 200 strong, and led by Crispus Attucks, who by the way had escaped from enslavement several years earlier, he leads the group in a chant. Some people believe they chanted this. Lobster bags, go home! Lobster bags, go home! On the count of 3, 1, 2, 3. Lobster bags, go home! Lobster bags, go home! Yeah, that would have scared them.
2: But of course, it didn't. The British soldiers begin firing. 5 patriots would be killed. The first to die, their leader, the black and indigenous dock worker, Crispus Attucks. Crispus Attucks, a man of African and indigenous descent.
6: Yeah. Someone opined on my tour once that in a way you could say he's the father of the country. Well, I think the poet John Boyle O'Reilly said it best. He said Crispus Attucks was the first to defy and the first to die. And I think that's so beautifully put. And the fact that he is both African American and Native American too, these two groups that had been treated so horribly, and here he is dying for freedom that he wasn't even, you know, in on. I'm having more and more people come up to me asking me, not merely about Crispus Attucks, but people like Phyllis Wheatley, the African American poet, and perhaps the first woman of color in America to ever have her writings published. Society was just actively hindering them, and yet they still achieved great, great things, you know?
5: Thank you all so much for coming today, and happy 4th of July to all of you who celebrate. So thank you. You're awesome. Thank you.
2: Well, as we leave our new best friend, Freedom Trail guide Jeremiah Poop, the E is silent, I asked him to reflect on 200 years ago and now.
6: But, you know, in some respects, nothing changes, because in 1776, it was almost 50-50 between loyalists and patriots. Lifelong friends and family who weren't even on speaking terms anymore, depending on where they stood on this conflict and on whether or not to be loyal to the crown or not. We've never been monolithic in our opinions in America, and perhaps that's, a strength for us, you know, in many respects.
2: Boston Freedom Trail reenactor Jeremiah Poop, the E is silent. It's here and now.
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1: It's Here and Now. America has been a sovereign nation for 250 years. And let's remember, the colonies fought against Great Britain, which at the time had the world's best navy. Well, one American inventor had a brilliant idea for how to outmaneuver the British. Here's Alan Yu of WHYY's The Pulse.
2: David Bushnell may not be a household name, but he's a hometown hero in Connecticut, in a town now called Westbrook. Bushnell came from a farming family, but went to study at Yale shortly after the British occupied Boston in the 1770s.
3: And arriving at Yale, he had a pretty crazy idea, which was that you could blow stuff up underwater.
2: Elizabeth Kaiser is the executive director of the Connecticut River Museum. She says Bushnell's idea was to build a vessel that could get close to British warships by traveling underwater and attach a mine that would explode after a specific time.
3: Everyone else thought that would be impossible, but he was really committed to the idea.
2: It took years to figure out how this would work. For starters, how would the vessel sink at the right time and then come back up?
3: The idea that you would use bilge water as a way to decrease or increase your height within the water so that you could have buoyancy was totally new. No one had ever done that before. Submarines still use technology like that today.
2: Bushnell came up with a ship that a soldier later called the Turtle. It looked like a giant coconut with a hatch on top and two propellers cranked by hand to move through the water. That was another new idea no one had tried before.
3: The submarine vessel that he created was just big enough for one person to stand in. And when it was all closed up, you had only about 30 minutes of air.
2: The plan was for the Turtle to approach an enemy ship underwater and attach a case of gunpowder to the hull with a drill. The drill would fasten the explosives and start a clockwork mechanism. Once the Turtle had safely escaped, the explosives would go off. After a few tests in the Connecticut River, it was time for the Turtle's first real mission in September 1776, blow up a British warship in New York Harbor. Bushnell's brother was supposed to be the pilot, but he got sick, so they trained a volunteer. They waited until the cover of night to launch, according to retired Navy engineer and diver Roy Manston.
4: It was surprising to everyone, I think, is that it actually was able to perform its function as a submarine.
2: But the new volunteer pilot struggled to attach the mine to the British ship with the 30 minutes of air he had.
4: He just kept making attempts to connect to the underside of the hull and was not successful, and just had to make his escape when he could tell that he was running out of air. And then it was beginning to be morning, so he had to try to escape and go back to Manhattan, where they made two more attempts over the next couple of weeks.
2: In the end, the Turtle never did blow up a British ship, and no one knows what happened to it. But the idea of what Bushnell tried to do stuck around. George Washington called it, quote, an effort of genius, end quote, in a letter to Thomas Jefferson. Manston says everything Bushnell invented for the Turtle worked. It was just too much effort for the pilot to move the submarine through the water manually with pumps and pedals, while also attaching the explosive. Manston knows this because he has seen and heard firsthand how tiring it can be to operate the Turtle. That's the sound of someone driving a working replica of the Turtle. It's from 2008, when Manston and his colleagues in the Navy tested a replica of the turtle in the Mystic River in Connecticut. A trained Navy diver took the submarine underwater.
4: We were able to pretty well prove that the concept of this little wooden submarine propelled by one person could have done its job. It's just that the technologies just were not ready for this idea. Bushnell's idea was just 100 years ahead of its time.
2: Elizabeth Kaiser from the Connecticut River Museum says the turtle became an inspiration to future inventors.
3: The turtle has left a pretty lasting legacy. Connecticut is still a state where submarines are produced. Groton, Connecticut is called the submarine capital of the world. And so this sort of idea by really a local kid who had a completely audacious thought that he could blow stuff up underwater changed the face of warfare.
2: To this day, historians credit the turtle as the world's first combat submarine. Kaiser says the story of the turtle is not well known, but is a lasting example of American ingenuity as old as the country itself. For Here and Now, I'm Alan Yu.
1: 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I'm Scott Tong in Washington, D.C.
5: I'm Robin Young in Boston. 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And we will be back here on Monday with more Here and Now.
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1: Evolving. Much of U.S. civic life, from the rights afforded to its citizens to the way we elect our leaders, is unique to the country we call home. This is The Making of Us. I'm Molly Ingram. This hour, let's explore the ideals that America was founded on, that all people were created equal and have guaranteed fundamental rights. We'll start with the Revolutionary War and what actually happened 250 years ago. Then we'll explore what the framers of the Constitution prioritized and how it continues to be interpreted. And finally, we'll look at democracy and how U.S. elections work and what reform could look like. Coming up next, The Making of Us, a production of WSHU Public Radio, distributed by APM, American Public Media.
2: Live from NPR News in Washington, I'm Louise Schiavone. More than 2,500 people in Venezuela are known dead after twin earthquakes struck around Caracas last week. The search continues for tens of thousands of missing. International Rescue Committee Emergency Response Director Rafael Velasquez Garcia.
3: We are looking right now, sadly, at the figures where more than 2,000 people have died, and there's still more than 38 to 40,000 people missing.
2: Beyond search and rescue, he says it's also critical to address the quality of life that earthquake destruction has left behind for affected Venezuelans.
3: Now we have to reconstruct people's livelihoods. We have to help people help themselves, making sure that they have access. Our people on the ground, our teams on the ground, are telling us that they're considering a vector response. They're worried about water and sanitation, lack of access to clean water.
2: The quakes erupted a week ago Wednesday. The death toll in the latest Russian strikes on Kyiv has climbed to 30 as rescue workers sift through the remains of an apartment building destroyed in that missile strike. NPR's Joanna Kakissis reports from Kyiv that Ukraine is running low on air defense supplies that intercept missiles.
4: Ukraine has already developed interceptors that target Russian drones, but it relies on Western allies to supply anti-ballistic air defense that targets Russian missiles. In his evening video address, Ukrainian President Volodymyr Zelensky said Ukraine wants licenses to produce U.S.-designed Patriot air defense missiles. If NATO still means something to the Allies, he says, Europe must have its own capacity to defend itself from all types of threats, including Russian ballistic missiles. Zelensky says that lives might have been saved in Thursday's attack if Western allies had delivered promised air defense missiles on time. Joanna Kakissis, NPR News, Kyiv.
2: On this 4th of July holiday, swarm drones are increasingly being used alongside fireworks to animate patriotic symbols in the sky. From member station WPLN, Blake Farmer reports a few towns are even experimenting with all-drone shows.
5: This is just a trial run for Clarksville, Tennessee. It's still doing fireworks on July 3rd, but the town that neighbors Fort Campbell, Kentucky, has also added an all-drone show on the 4th. Michael Hunter was an Army drone operator who now works for Clarksville's Parks Department and pitched the drone display.
6: There's less litter, it's more environmentally friendly, doesn't disturb the wildlife as much. And it's also, it's a beautiful way to actually get your family out together and just celebrate as a community.
5: It's also less triggering to local veterans dealing with combat-related PTSD. Towns in Iowa and Illinois have transitioned to drone shows because of cost and convenience. Salt Lake City is doing all drones this year primarily because of heightened fire risk. For NPR News, I'm Blake Farmer in Nashville.
2: A heat dome, high-pressure systems above a region that trap heat and humidity has been smothering parts of the U.S. this weekend. This is NPR. With a heat wave affecting roughly half the country, Hollywood is expecting a big holiday weekend. NPR's Bob Mondello has details.
7: Back in the 1950s and 60s, before home air conditioning was common, movie theaters put out blue and white signs with penguins in the summer, saying it's cool inside. The signs are long gone, but the cool hasn't changed, and cinemas expect sweltering families will take advantage. The animated heroes of Minions and Monsters are joining Pixar's Toy Story 5 in courting kids. Aimed at older audiences, Supergirl, the thriller's Disclosure Day and Obsession, and a story about the young George Washington.
8: Why can I not become a British officer?
9: Because you are not British, George.
7: If crowds seek them out during midday heat, that should compensate for Saturday night, when even the biggest films are no competition for 4th of July fireworks. Bob Mondello, NPR News.
2: At New York's Madison Square Garden, the rehearsal dinner is history, and all that's left is a wedding extravaganza for Taylor Swift and Travis Kelce. The

0: Design details have been hush-hush. It's all expected to begin at 5 p.m. and last potentially till 4 a.m. There's another SWIFT in the news, and that is NASA's SWIFT Observatory, a NASA telescope that's been circling above Earth, but at an altitude that's lower than where it began. The telescope has been blown to lower orbit, at least in part due to recent solar storms. Today, a three-armed spacecraft was launched by Northrop Grumman to eventually capture the SWIFT Observatory and boost its orbit. Otherwise, it could eventually crash into Earth. I'm Louise Schiavone, NPR News, Washington.
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2: This is The Making of Us, distributed by APM, American Public Media. I'm Molly Ingram. In the years leading up to the American Revolution, an estimated 2.5 million people lived in the 13 colonies, the U.S. Census estimates. Around half of them are thought to have been enslaved people. It's hard to know exactly how many people there were because the first census count wasn't taken until the 1790s. But the vision you may have of those colonists, displeased with their life under Britain's rule and desperate to break free, isn't necessarily true. Matthew Skick is the director of collections and exhibitions at the Museum of the American Revolution in Philadelphia.
3: Many of these Americans, whether they're in Massachusetts or Virginia or New Jersey, are very proud to be part of the British Empire. They're particularly happy to be part of what is known as the British Constitution, the system of government that is governing the British Empire.
2: They're particularly happy with the fact that each colony has its own legislature, made up of mostly property-owning men. However, that contentment changes, and fast. In 1665, Great Britain began looking for ways to raise money, which they needed to defend the territory they had just acquired in the French and Indian War.
3: These are Native American lands that are being administered now by the British Empire. And there's conflicts between Native nations and the British that break out, particularly in response to colonial settlers moving into those lands and trying to move into those lands.
2: Parliament came up with the Stamp Act, a tax on all paper goods. It was the first direct tax levied on the colonies, and they weren't happy. The saying, no taxation without representation, comes from the Stamp Act.
3: This is not taxation that was decided upon by the colonial legislatures in each of those colonies. And so that creates a moment of tension, deep tension, that is questioning what is the relationship between the American colonies and the British government.
2: Next come taxes on tea, paint, and more. By the end of 1768, British troops were stationed in Boston to enforce the taxes. One clash in Boston between the soldiers and colonists left five people dead. It's called the Boston Massacre. But still, despite their frustration, colonists weren't immediately ready to fight for independence.
3: In 1775, when the war breaks out, many Americans are joining this fight against the British army, not yet to separate from Britain, but to restore their rights and liberties within the British Empire.
2: Again, that changes quickly. Shortly after the war breaks out, King George III declares the colonies in open and avowed rebellion, and colonists take that as him turning his back on them. And British leaders stationed in the colonies offer enslaved colonists freedom in exchange for fighting on behalf of Britain. In January 1776, Thomas Paine publishes his pamphlet called Common Sense. It's a major turning point.
3: That puts in plain language the idea that the United Colonies should break away from Britain, create republics using republican forms of government, and create a new nation to wage war and fight for its independence from Great Britain.
2: And on July 4th, 1776, 250 years ago this summer, the Second Continental Congress adopts the final text of the Declaration of Independence. It was signed in August. It's a celebratory day for many of the colonists.
3: People are beginning to see the king and perceive the king as a tyrant. and a tyrant that has ministers that are actively working against the rights of Americans. And so that encourages a rising group of Americans to join this cause, to fight not only to restore rights, but to create a new nation that is gathering people together, a diverse group of people who are not all joined by the shared ethnicity. These are, you know, many recent immigrants to these colonies that are joining together under this cause to create a nation founded on the principles of liberty, equality, and self-government.
2: However, there was still a long way to go to achieve independence. The Continental Army, which represented the colonies, was adopted on June 14, 1775. Before there was a unified force, there were individual militia groups localized to each colony. Each of the 13 colonies was given a quota to fill vacancies in the army. They offered bounties and land grants to encourage men to join. The Continental Congress chose George Washington from Virginia, a delegate to Congress, as the Army's commander-in-chief on June 15, 1775. He was chosen unanimously. A misconception about the Revolutionary War is that the Continental Army, which represented the colonies, was a ragtag volunteer army. Well, one of those things was true. They were ragtag, but they were professionally drilled.
3: The army was often ill-equipped and ill-supplied. They sometimes struggled to provide enough food for their soldiers, enough pay for their soldiers, and pay using money that actually had value was a struggle. Uniforming the soldiers was often difficult.
2: The average age in the army was 22. According to U.S. military records, black soldiers made up as much as 15% of the army. The Continental Army lost a series of battles in New York and then in Philadelphia. Brutally cold winters further hurt morale.
3: The Continental Army at times looked like it was going to be a failure, and it looked like the revolution was going to end right then and there.
2: Washington's tactic was to keep troops on the field at all times, in as many places as possible.
3: Washington believed, and others supported this, as long as the Continental Army remained intact, remained in the field, even if their numbers dwindled to a small army, as long as that army remained in the field, the revolution would continue.
2: Throughout the war, women, Black and Native Americans played a major role on both sides.
3: There are thousands of Black soldiers that serve in George Washington's army. It's very much an integrated army. Women are actively involved in the army as well, for the majority as camp followers.
2: The role of a woman depended on her economic and racial background. Upper-class women were able to remain home, while lower-class women often had to follow their husbands or fathers in the military to keep from starving. Women who could remain home were often faced with soldiers from both sides coming into their houses.
3: Sometimes if they had a loyalist perspective, or maybe they tried to stay out of the conflict and take sort of a neutral stance, they'd be dealing with the Continental Army coming into their home or taking their food.
2: Women were also employed by the Continental Army as nurses and launderers and for other logistical tasks. The role of Native Americans was more complex. They were faced with an impossible choice as a war was fought for the land that they had already been living on. For many Native Americans, an independent United States that was likely to expand further west was more dangerous than British-controlled colonies, so they sided with the Crown.
3: This is a war that affects the entire population. This is affecting children, this is affecting men and women, the young and the old, Black and white, Native American as well. Native American nations play a major role and are major power players in this conflict.
2: The tide of the war changes when France joins in support of the colonies after a major win at Saratoga. At the same time, the British are also up against the Netherlands and Spain.
3: Now the British are having to fight not only in North America, but in the Caribbean, the Atlantic, off the coast of Africa, the Mediterranean, trying to defend Britain and Ireland itself, but also battles waging with the French and the Dutch in off the coast of the of India and Southeast Asia. This is a war that is increasingly difficult for the British to maintain.
2: The Continental Army has major wins at the Battle of Cowpens and at Kings Mountain in South Carolina. The focus shifts to the south because the war is at a stalemate in New York and Pennsylvania. Skick says it's important to remember that at this point, the Continental Army is a competent fighting force.
3: The Revolutionary War is often remembered as a group of Americans who were adapting irregular warfare and hiding behind rocks and trees to fight back at the British. And that's why the Americans won. That gives a point of pride and sort of an American spirit of defeating a professional army with an irregular force. But the creation of the Continental Army as a professional fighting force, that the fact that it remained in the field, that it later got French support and other European support across the globe, that is so key to the outcome of this war.
2: In the fall of 1781, a major British troop surrendered after the Battle of Yorktown in New York. The war is effectively over, but still, New York and North Carolina remain in British hands until the Treaty of Paris is signed to officially end it 2 years later. The treaty is signed without any input from Native Americans.
3: Its lasting effect is dramatic population shifts of thousands, tens of thousands of people who are forced to leave the United States and resettle elsewhere. That's Native Americans, that's men and women of European descent, that's formerly enslaved people of African descent. This war has dramatic effects on the population of North America.
2: Around 100,000 British loyalists are forced to leave the newly United States. They go to Britain, Canada, and British colonies in the West Indies. The pain of that forced relocation and its ongoing impact is still felt across the country today. For many Americans, the 250th anniversary is complicated. We as a country are at a crossroads. Deep political, economic, and social divides can make the country feel like it's still a battleground. What's clear, though, is the impact the American Revolution had on the world. More than 100 nations have issued a Declaration of Independence since 1776.
3: The American Revolution is this ongoing experiment in liberty, equality, and self-government that continues to this day, but only if we see that it continues into the future. As we continue to advocate for the creation of a better future for all people, not just here in the United States, but around the world.
2: America was founded on many ideals, life, liberty, and the pursuit of happiness being the tagline many are familiar with. However, it's important to remember why it's called the Revolutionary War. It was radical for a nation to declare its independence, then fight for it, and win.
3: Many people in the 18th century have a very different perspective than we do here in the 21st century about the relationship between people and their government, about social hierarchy, because many people felt like the ordinary people of a particular place in the world, they don't have a right to be participating in that government.
2: 250 years later, the United States continues to revolutionize. Coming up, let's take a closer look at the making of us, starting with the Constitution and the rights it affords citizens, and in some cases, anyone on American soil. We'll explore each aspect of the First Amendment, what it protects and what it doesn't. You're listening to The Making of Us, a special distributed by APM, American Public Media.
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0: Welcome back to The Making of Us, distributed by APM, American Public Media. I'm Molly Ingram. The U.S. Constitution is considered the most important document in the country's history. It's known as the supreme law of the land. So let's spend some time breaking the most consequential parts of it down. Professor of Politics and Sacred Heart University Scholar in Residence Gary Rose calls the Constitution the glue.
1: It is the Constitution that has held this country together throughout years of turmoil and a lot of, we even had a civil war, of course, and world wars and turmoil, you know, throughout the 250th year of our country.
0: The Constitution is made up of a preamble, 7 articles, and 27 amendments. It divides powers between Congress, the President, and the Supreme Court. The first 10 amendments are known as the Bill of Rights. The document outlines everything from how old you have to be to run for office to the right to a trial by jury and the freedom of the press. Rose credits the Constitution with maintaining a separation of powers and limiting government involvement.
1: It has allowed for governance, yet simultaneously it has kept government constrained to a point where people don't feel it's necessary to overthrow it.
0: The U.S. Constitution is the world's longest-serving written charter of government that's still active today. It's considered living. That means it can be changed, but it's hard. It takes a supermajority in the House and Senate, and then 3/4 of the states, 38, have to vote for the amendment too.
1: We don't want to change the Constitution too much in this country, but when we do, it's a big thing. It really is monumental when you add an amendment because you are adjusting a component of the Constitution to fit contemporary times.
0: Several parts of the Constitution apply to all people on U.S. soil, whether or not they are American citizens. In some cases, the Constitution uses the words person and citizen to differentiate. The 5th and 14th Amendments protect anyone from being deprived of life, liberty, or property without due process of law. The Supreme Court has interpreted this to mean undocumented immigrants have the right to constitutional protection. However, other parts of the document apply only to citizens, like the 15th Amendment right to vote no matter a citizen's race. Like any serious constitutional scholar, Rose has a favorite amendment, and it's one that applies to all people on U.S. soil.
1: And that's the First Amendment, largely because there are 5 components to it. And so it is that amendment, I think, that which is in many ways the cornerstone of our freedom.
0: So let's dive deeper into 1A. I'll read it for you. Congress shall make no law respecting an establishment of religion or prohibiting the free exercise thereof, or abridging the freedom of speech or of the press, or the right of the people peaceably to assemble and to petition the government for a redress of grievances. We'll start with religion. The United States is home to more than 370 religious bodies, as defined by the 2020 Religion Census. The Constitution prohibits state-sponsored religion and guarantees the freedom to practice any faith a person chooses. But that doesn't stop religion from influencing American politics, sometimes in ways that end up in front of the Supreme Court. Rachel Lazar leads the nonpartisan, nonprofit organization Americans United for Separation of Church and State.
2: It's often called the first freedom, religious freedom, because it's actually protected in the first 16 words of the First Amendment.
0: Separation of church and state was a uniquely American ideal when it was introduced, and it was important to the framers, which is why they put it front and center in the First Amendment. They had watched American colonists escape religious prosecution by Europeans and wanted to make sure that wasn't repeated. Thomas Jefferson drafted the Virginia Statute for Religious Freedom. It established the separation of church and state.
2: He spoke about religious freedom having within its mantle the Jew and the Gentile, the Christian, the Mohammedan, the Hindu, and the infidel of every faith. So he wrote about this, about the Virginia Statute for Religious Freedom from the late 1700s. Imagine how radical that was for that era.
0: Religious freedom is protected in multiple places in the Constitution. Article 6 says there can't be a religious test to run for public office. And there are 2 clauses in the First Amendment.
2: One of them is the free exercise clause that says we should all be able to freely exercise our religion. And then there's the establishment clause that I like to describe as the non-establishment clause, because what that clause says is the government can't favor or disfavor one religion over any others or religion over non-religion.
0: Religious themes, especially Christian nationalism, have seeped into American civic life and bureaucracy throughout our history. We have God We Trust on paper money and Under God in the Pledge of Allegiance from fighting, quote, godless communism during the Cold War. Later in the 1980s, the Moral Majority formed. It stressed traditional family values and mobilized millions of Christian voters, helping to elect Ronald Reagan.
2: That period in American history set a bad foundation for the Christian nationalism that we're seeing today, right? It sort of gave a permission structure for the extremeness of today.
0: Several Republican-led states have passed laws that require classrooms to display the Ten Commandments. Lazar's organization represents the plaintiff in five cases against the laws, who say their religious freedoms are being infringed upon. Rulings had been in their favor until very recently, when a Texas circuit court narrowly ruled against them.
2: They said that the poster was just a poster on a wall, which is honestly should offend anyone who values the Ten Commandments and really shows the way that when you merge religion and the state, it sullies religion.
0: The cases could end up in front of the Supreme Court. Lazar says the body has historically been on the side of the challengers who want to keep religion separate.
2: The Supreme Court has been very careful over time, including more conservative judges, to protect the religious freedom of school children, realizing that they're captive audiences, they have to go to school, and that they're impressionable.
0: During the first year and a half of the Trump administration, we've seen a focus on religion at the federal level. The president, who is promoting the sale of Bibles with his name on them that includes the Declaration of Independence and the Constitution, recently held a prayer rally to rededicate the U.S. as one nation under God. Lazar says the nation is at a crossroads for the separation of church and state, between people, religious and not, who want to keep the country unaffiliated, and those who want religion and governing to be synonymous. Freedom of religion and freedom of speech go hand in hand. Nadine Strossen is a constitutional law scholar and the former president of the American Civil Liberties Union. She says the line between what's protected and what's not is thin and circumstantial.
3: So if somebody goes up to a Jewish student or an Israeli student and starts spewing anti-Semitic or anti-Zionist statements in their face, that is unprotected harassment. But if that very same student is standing in the middle of the quad and chanting those very same statements to a general audience, not targeting any particular individual, it may be controversial, it may be offensive, but it is constitutionally protected.
0: Imminent and targeted threats are not protected, and the government can impose viewpoint-neutral restrictions on speech. That means they can't restrict based on viewpoint, but they can impose time, place, and manner restrictions.
3: Yes, you may burn the flag, but not in a place where it's likely to cause public harm, which means that, you know, you can't burn anything in a certain public place, whether it's a flag or whether it's leaves or whether it's a book.
0: And speech is no longer just what comes out of our mouths. It took until the 1950s for movies to be protected by freedom of speech laws. But over time, the Supreme Court has extended free speech laws to art, social media, movies, and demonstrations like parades.
3: Basically, the court has said there are certain activities that are inherently expressive and are therefore entitled to protection, even if they convey no coherent message.
0: Strossen answered a few scenarios in a lightning round. Some of her answers may be surprising.
4: Is this protected by the First Amendment? Saying you hate the government?
3: Yes.
4: Calling for a group of protesters to storm a government building?
3: Probably yes, I'll explain later.
4: Saying the mayor is stealing from the city when you know that it's not true?
3: Probably yes, I'll have to explain why.
0: Here's the explanations. On calling for a group of protesters to storm a government building, Strawson says the situation doesn't seem to constitute a prohibited intentional incitement of imminent violence. People who storm the building can be held culpable, but the speaker would have to be proven guilty of intention to incite.
3: I think in a couple of cases where the Supreme Court has enforced that standard, it has upheld freedom of speech. In one case, for a leader of a Ku Klux Klan organization, in the other case, for a leader of the NAACP.
0: On saying the mayor is stealing from their city when you know it's not true, Strawson said the Supreme Court and common law tort standards have been in favor of allowing such statements to encourage vehement and strong rhetoric about public officials.
3: We don't want to deter people for fear that they're going to be subject to defamation.
0: Strawson says the First Amendment right to press freedom isn't all that different from freedom of speech. That means you, yes, even if you aren't a journalist, have those rights too.
3: Throughout history, the Supreme Court has consistently refused to give the press, whatever that might mean, any additional rights above and beyond the rights that are recognized to every single one of us exercising our free speech rights.
0: Members of the press do get special access to briefings, information, and lawmakers that the average American would not be offered.
3: But so that's as a matter of practice, it's not as a matter of constitutional compulsion.
0: And reporters in every state but Wyoming have the privilege of confidentiality. That means we don't have to reveal our sources to law enforcement, even if a non-press member of the public typically would have to. However, a judge can threaten to hold a reporter in contempt for not revealing their sources. But again, the Supreme Court has not interpreted the Constitution to uphold that. In that case, it's the state's decision to make those laws. Strawson says that's become more and more understandable as the definition of press has expanded.
3: The line between the press and the rest of us has become so blurry with the era of social media, and everybody can document and witness and distribute and communicate. And is there any reason why you, with all of your wonderful credentials and experience, should be given any more protection than somebody who's doing it in a non-professional, or I guess you could say semi-professional capacity?
0: So why is freedom of speech and freedom of the press separated in the First Amendment if they're close to the same thing? Strawson says there actually isn't sufficient documentation of a reason.
3: But the hypothesis is that since the printing press was the only technology that existed at the time, other than speaking, that the two modes of communication that existed at the time were each separately protected.
0: There have been times where the press has been asked or forced to withhold reporting in the interest of national security. One of the most prominent examples is the Pentagon Papers in the 1970s. The papers were leaked by the Department of Defense and detailed how the government had misled the American people about the U.S. involvement in Vietnam. The Nixon administration sued to prevent the papers from being published, but the Supreme Court ruled against them. Similarly, the Atlantic last year published reporting from a group chat that a reporter was erroneously included in, with members of the president's national security team talking about strikes in Yemen. In those situations, in an attempt to avoid embarrassment, officials often try to discredit the press. President Donald Trump is notorious for this. Strawson says that healthy criticism of the press is necessary.
3: But if it goes beyond that, to create such an atmosphere of distrust of either government officials or universities or law firms or the press, all of the civil society institutions that have been under assault, that also is corrosive of democracy.
0: One of the reasons citizen journalists have become so popular over the last decade is because of protests. Earlier this year, two people were killed while protesting immigration actions by the Trump administration in Minnesota. Demonstrations mobilized hundreds of thousands of people across the U.S. Interactions between officers and protesters, like in the case of Alex Pretty, are often documented by bystanders. It's hard to know how many were arrested around the country because the records are kept by different law enforcement departments across all levels of government, but it's safe to say hundreds. The right to peacefully assemble is part of the First Amendment of the Constitution. Those protests showed it's not that simple in practice. Vera Edelman is senior staff attorney with the American Civil Liberty Union's Speech, Privacy, and Technology Project.
5: So protests, demonstrations, rallies, marches, just getting together with people to think through things, express things, brainstorm, could all be covered by peaceful assembly.
0: But there's a lot at play during protests. One agitator can make things dangerous, and reactions are made quickly by law enforcement with limited information and time. Those decisions made by participants and police, good and bad, can change everything. The government is at its lowest point of power to regulate protests when people are in public places. Sometimes permits are required if the crowd size is big or traffic could be obstructed. If people are scared to protest, that means they can't fully enjoy their First Amendment rights. Edelman calls it a chill.
5: I think there are also situations in which we very fairly feel afraid to express ourselves, and that won't necessarily mean that we can bring a First Amendment challenge. It does still mean, I think, that the government is going against the point of a lot of our freedoms and is violating our norms. And I think it's shameful, even if it's not necessarily always legally actionable.
0: Another way Americans can express discontent with their government is through petition. If you've ever written to the mayor about a pothole or testified at a public hearing, that's protected by the First Amendment. The right to petition the government for a redress of grievance without fear of prosecution comes last in 1A, and it's not the flashiest. That doesn't make it any less important. Eugene Volokh is a senior fellow at Stanford University's Hoover Institution. He taught First Amendment law at UCLA for more than three decades.
6: You, generally speaking, can't be punished for sending a petition to the government, to say, sending a letter to the president or to the governor or to Congress, saying, here's what we think you should do.
0: A grievance could be anything. The most common example is taxes, but people write to their government to talk about all kinds of things, local issues like potholes and school funding, and national issues like immigration and foreign relations. The clause has been interpreted to apply to lawsuits.
6: If you sue someone for breach of contract, you're petitioning the government for redress of grievances.
0: And it applies to lobbying. One thing the petition clause does not guarantee is a response.
6: If you send a letter to the governor could just ignore it. But he can't punish you for it.
0: The First Amendment right to petition was adopted from the Magna Carta and the 1689 English Bill of Rights. The American Revolution was justified in part because King George III was ignoring petitions from colonists. A major petition-related scandal occurred in the 1830s. Congress was swamped with anti-slavery petitions. In response, pro-slavery U.S. House leadership imposed a gag rule to limit discussion on them. It was repealed in 1844.
6: It was seen that sending petitions to the government was, at least at the time, an effective political tool.
0: However, the circulation of petitions isn't as prevalent today as it was in the early days of the United States. It's still used. Plenty of social justice movements gather signatures to raise awareness and drum up support for their cause. But
6: today, I think there are just so many other means of getting the message out.
0: The right to petition the government is now seen as protected by the free speech clause, making the petition clause obsolete. Volokh says the framers would probably still be glad they covered their bases and included it in the First Amendment. The First Amendment rights, religion, speech, press, protest, and petition make up some of the most coveted rights we have as Americans. Written primarily by James Madison, the founders believed it was necessary to protect individual liberties and would make the Constitution an easier sell to those who were wary it made the federal government too strong. First Amendment rights aren't self-enforcing or self-executing, and as Nadine Strossen says, it's up to us to make sure we keep them.
3: As James Madison, the chief author of the Bill of Rights, said, these are mere parchment barriers between government officials and people actually enjoying their rights. You need to have people who are aware of their rights, who are willing to stand up for them, lawyers and organizations who are willing to give them the resources.
0: Coming up next, elections in the U.S. are expensive and the price is rising. How do we choose candidates? And why do some states seem to have more of a say than others? More on that coming up on The Making of Us from 8 p.m.
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0: You are listening to The Making of Us, distributed by APM, American Public Media. I'm Molly Ingram. Let's talk about elections, how much they cost, how we elect a president, and why we have a two-party system in the first place. Political campaigns in the United States are expensive, and the price is only going up. I want you to guess. Think of a number. How much money was spent in the 2024 campaign cycle? We elected a president, 435 U.S. representatives, and 34 U.S. senators. If you guessed $5 billion, you would be wrong. It was closer to $15 billion. That's more than some yearly state budgets. Joanna's Denise is the deputy director of the Elections and Government Program at the nonprofit Brennan Center for Justice. She says the money mostly comes from super wealthy donors and special interest groups.
1: In 2024, about $1.9 billion came from dark money groups that aren't required to disclose their donors.
0: 250 years ago, candidates mostly relied on their own personal wealth to finance campaigns. By the early 20th century, corporate contributions to political campaigns were banned. Special interest groups formed political action committees, or PACs, to raise money for the candidates they supported, but they could only accept a limited amount from each donor. The ban stood until 2010, when the Supreme Court released their landmark Citizens United decision, ruling that corporations could give unlimited amounts of money to campaigns.
1: The result has been that we've seen an explosion of private wealth in our elections to a degree that we really have not seen in the modern era.
0: After Citizens United, super PACs came into play. Unlike traditional PACs, they can't donate directly to candidates, but they can accept an unlimited amount of money from donors and spend it on advertising for the races and candidates they support. They're supposed to be regulated by the Federal Election Commission, but Denise says the FEC has been ineffective at policing them.
1: An increasing trend that we've seen since 2010 is that candidates are frequently working in alignment with these nominally outside entities that are allowed to take in unlimited amounts of money and to spend unlimited amounts in support of their favored candidate or in opposition to an opponent.
0: And super PACs aren't just dominating federal elections. They're spending in local elections, where an influx of cash could decide the race. Denise says the explosion of private campaign funding hasn't benefited everyday Americans or candidates who want to run campaigns without big donors.
1: The influence of wealth in government impacts how government responds, who has access to office, whose concerns and priorities are heard.
0: Public campaign financing exists in 14 states. Each program is different, but generally small donations are matched with public funds. The programs allow for candidates who may not otherwise be able to afford a campaign. A public campaign finance program exists for presidential races, but John McCain was the last to use it in 2008 before the Citizens United decision.
1: The realities of what it takes financially to run for office and the kinds of enormous outside spending that we're seeing in elections has really changed the tune there.
0: Candidates across the political spectrum have taken non-binding pledges to avoid taking money from super PACs and pledge to push for campaign finance reform laws. It's not a top priority for either of the major parties right now. Speaking of the major parties, why does the United States only have two? The Democratic and Republican parties have dominated American politics since the Civil War. The major parties as we know them have traded ideologies over time. Before the 1960s, the Republican Party was progressive, while Democrats fought to keep Jim Crow laws in place. Before them, there were the Whigs, the Democratic Republicans, the Federalists, and a laundry list of others. But even then, the two-party system was the standard. Mara Sutman Lee is an associate professor of government at Connecticut College. They say it's because we decide elections in a winner-take-all system called plurality voting or first past the post. The person with the most support wins the election.
2: Any race where only one person wins, voters are going to gravitate towards the candidates most likely to win, and it's going to squeeze out third parties over time.
0: This differs from the system that most democracies, like Spain, use, which is proportional representation. Under that system, people vote for a party. If a party receives, say, 25% of the votes, they get 25% of the seats. Under the American system, if you vote for a candidate who loses, you're represented by someone you didn't support.
2: Without something like proportional representation, third parties don't necessarily have incentive to form and to organize and to run as candidates that are going to win elections.
0: Third parties exist in the U.S. and they have some pull, but they often endorse candidates who are already running as Democrats or Republicans. One example is the Working Families Party, which is further left than the Democratic label, but typically endorses Dems.
2: There's not as much incentives for third parties to form. And when they do, they kind of form as like pressure valves. They put the heat on major party organizations.
0: The role of political parties has changed over the course of American history. Party organizations were strong and central in the 19th and 20th centuries. As new forms of technology came into play, candidates had to rely less on parties and lean into building their own identity to raise money for radio and television ads.
2: There's not as much incentives for third parties to form. And when they do, they kind of form as like pressure valves. They can, you know, put the heat on major party organizations.
0: And it's important to remember, political parties are private organizations. State and federal law and the Supreme Court have power over them, but not a ton of it.
2: It's this really strange hybrid, like they're private organizations that have immense power. They set their own rules for nomination. Those rules vary from state to state. You know, they are not public entities. They are private organizations. They get to set the rules.
0: For now, the two-party system is likely to continue dominating. But with discontent among voters in both the Republican and Democratic base, a mainstream push to get away from the system could be in the near future. Poll averages show lower and lower favorability for both the Democratic and Republican Party. Sutman Lee says this could result in a shift in the role parties play in the political system.
2: There might be, for example, a de-emphasis on, you know, vote for the Democratic Party or vote for the Democratic candidate and, you know, vote for this characteristic or this issue. I mean, I think that the most obvious example of this would be Donald Trump. I mean, he has more or less remade the Republican Party in his image. And of course, there is a split in that party, but it's less about I'm going to vote for the Republican Party. I'm going to vote for Donald Trump.
0: In the meantime, there are still about seven states that both parties have a close eye on. They're called swing states, places like Michigan, Arizona, and Pennsylvania that are super important every 4 years to people running for president. Why do votes in those states seem to mean more than votes in places like New York? It's because of the Electoral College. The Electoral College is a process that includes a group of 538 people, divided by state population, that meet to elect the president. Each state's number of electors is equal to how many members of Congress they have. American voters aren't actually directly electing their president. They're voting on which electors to send to vote for president on their behalf. Sutman Lee explains the idea was a compromise between the founding fathers to make sure each state was represented in the vote. They came up with it during the Constitutional Convention in 1787.
2: There were some really big fears that smaller states had about being drowned out by large population centers.
0: The framers of the Constitution didn't completely trust the American people.
2: It was created with a mind to a very young country with a much smaller number of states where the people were really both afraid of centralized power, of course, sort of having just overthrown a monarchy, but also deeply skeptical about the capacity of the public writ large to realize that power.
0: So take Michigan in the 2024 election, for example. They got 15 Electoral College votes. Since the majority of Michigan voters voted for President Trump, the Republican Party got to pick 15 Republican electors to cast their votes in the Electoral College. It's not foolproof. In 2000 and 2016, the president won the Electoral College but lost the popular vote, meaning Al Gore and Hillary Clinton got more votes than George W. Bush and Donald Trump.
2: That does sort of from purely small d Democratic perspective in terms of representation and the will of people, that does look problematic.
0: Plus, there can be faithless electors, people who say they'll vote for one candidate but actually vote for another. For those reasons and more, some say the Electoral College shouldn't be used anymore. According to a Pew Research survey done in 2024, more than 60% of Americans are in favor of getting rid of the system and using the popular vote to determine who wins the presidency. There are plenty of reasons for keeping it, too.
2: If you were to get rid of it, we just might shift from having swing states to swing regions or sort of different areas where candidates go to sort of pile up voters. And so it does, in a sense, give smaller states, in some cases, a more meaningful voice in presidential elections.
0: Plus, getting rid of it would be hard. It would require a constitutional amendment. For that, you need support from 60% of both the House and the Senate and 75% of the states, something Sutman Lee says is unlikely.
2: It would be a very long, arduous, likely contentious process. And I think that we would, at least sort of in our current political climate, would need buy-in by both political parties.
0: The process was changed by the 12th Amendment after the election of 1800, when there was a tie between Thomas Jefferson and Aaron Burr that resulted in the two becoming president and vice president despite being political opponents. It also forbids the president and the vice president from being from the same state. Another change came in 2020, when the Supreme Court said states could punish their electors for not voting for who won the popular vote in their state.
2: There was this question more recently about the faithless elector question that was really big in 2020. And the Supreme Court case Chiafalo v. Washington essentially said that states, yes, can legally bind their electors. Not all states necessarily choose to do so, but it's something that states have the right to do.
0: The two states that divide their votes are Maine and Nebraska. The rest give all of theirs to the candidate who wins the popular vote in their state. So is the Electoral College the best way to decide an election? And if the framers of the Constitution were still alive, would they still support it?
2: My instinct is to say that someone like Thomas Jefferson would be a fan of, if not getting rid of it, at least reforming it. I think that it would really depend on who you're asking. Someone like Alexander Hamilton? No.
0: But like we've heard, changing it would be hard. Another way states have tried to assert dominance over the wider political system is redistricting. It's a hot topic right now, but it's far from new. The Constitution tasks each state with redrawing their election district maps with information from the census, and it's been done for hundreds of years. Some states have legislators draw them, others have independent commissions. There are several ways to do it. Doug Spencer is a law professor at the University of Colorado Boulder.
3: There's always been a tension between the people who are elected getting to choose which voters will vote for them and the voters choosing the people who are going to elect them. And that's been around since the beginning of this country.
0: But things have gotten increasingly contentious throughout history. Redistricting is required every 10 years, but some states, especially recently, have chosen to redistrict mid-decade, with some tripping over themselves and breaking their own laws in the process. The process is especially dicey with maps for the U.S. House of Representatives. States are each allocated a certain number of seats in the House based on how many people live there. California has the most with 52. Several states, like South Dakota and Vermont, only have one.
3: And the reason it's more complicated is because we have individual states drawing maps that will have an impact on people who live outside of their state. So the map that gets drawn in South Carolina impacts people in California.
0: A big part of the problem is something called gerrymandering. The term was coined by the Boston Gazette in the early 19th century, named after Massachusetts Governor Elbridge Gerry, and a salamander-shaped election map that he signed into law. Gerrymandering is when the lines are drawn in a way that purposely benefits one group. That group could be Democrats or Republicans. It can also be an ethnic or racial group. The Supreme Court ruled gerrymandering was unconstitutional in 1973, 1986, and 2004, but...
3: While the Supreme Court said that gerrymandering was a problem, they never were able to develop a standard that could tell people why one map was worse than the other. And so states began to test the boundaries and test the boundaries. And in 2019, the Supreme Court said, it's too challenging for us to referee these boundaries, so we're getting out of the game altogether. And that gave a green light to states to push the boundaries even further.
0: Technology has made gerrymandering easier.
3: We know so much about every individual voter now. So when we draw lines, we're pretty certain how those districts are going to perform. That's not the way it's always been. We've never had data about individuals and good predictions on what every individual might do.
0: The Voting Rights Act, passed in 1965, made it illegal to dilute the votes of an ethnic minority group by gerrymandering.
3: As a numerical minority, Black and Hispanic and Asian voters were never going to have a majority of seats. But it turned out that the districts were drawn in a way that these non-white groups never got any seats in any body of government because they were basically redistricted to be a minority in every single district. And the Voting Rights Act changed that.
0: However, recent Supreme Court decisions have challenged the VRA. In April, six justices ruled that Louisiana had violated the Constitution by redrawing congressional maps to give Black voters more power, even though they were abiding by the Voting Rights Act when drawing the maps. Every state will be required to redistrict after the 2030 census. Spencer says he sees a scenario where every Democratic-led state is solidly blue and every Republican-led state is solidly red.
3: In the next 5, 10, 15 years, I expect every state to have safe districts that benefit the power of the party that controls that state. Every state will basically look like the Electoral College.
0: The Supreme Court has signaled that they would referee the process if Congress gives them boundaries, but that would require members of Congress to make decisions that could ultimately lose them their seats.
3: We haven't seen that kind of moral leadership from enough members of Congress to get that done. But it's going to, the way that this gets fixed is our political leaders are going to have to decide, as a matter of politics, free and fair representation for all Americans is important enough that competitive elections and gerrymandering need to be reined in.
0: The United States is at a crossroads. The country is, to many people, perhaps the most polarized it's been since the Civil War. We've come a long way since the Revolution, and we stand on, let's face it, a rocky foundation. So, what made us? Our history is fueled by innovation and ignorance, progress and stagnation, hate and love. Where we as a country go next is up to us. This special from The Making of Us was reported and produced by me, Molly Ingram. Terry Sheridan and Julie Ferdino edited. Music support came from Emily Boyer. 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
0: I'm Scott Detrow, remembering an American tradition on the night before the 4th, on the next All Things Considered from NPR News.
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2: This is Our Living Lands, and I'm Jill Freitas. Long before the bald eagle was an American icon, the bird was important to indigenous nations. But eagle populations have suffered in recent years. That's why the Iowa Tribe of Oklahoma's Gray Snow Eagle House has rehabbed hundreds of raptors over the last 20 years. KOSU's Sarah Lisi has more on tribe's wildlife conservation efforts.
3: Social bald eagles nosedive across the large enclosure at the Gray Snow Eagle House, while others perched up high watch. Nearby facility director Megan Judkins looks into the private pens of golden eagles, hawks, and a vulture. While rattling off their names and stories, she stops by a bald eagle who's still maturing.
4: So this is Cody, he's our young bald eagle in training, so they don't get their full white head and tail until they're five.
3: Judkins, a Choctaw Nation citizen, says the birds here are from across the country and have been injured in some way. Lead toxicity, electrocutions, car collisions. These raptors can't be released into the wild, but others are on track to being reintroduced.
4: So we're not able to display our rehab birds because we don't want them getting used to people.
3: The Gray Snow Eagle House is owned and operated by the Iowa Tribe of Oklahoma and was among the first in the nation. It houses a gift shop, an auditorium, bird enclosures, and an ICU room. Iowa Councilmember Abraham Lincoln, no relation to the former president, says the work holds a deeper meaning.
5: The bald eagle is on everything, from dollar bills and coins to t-shirts to flags. Now, when you talk about in indigenous ways, especially for the Iowa people, across Indian country, it's all relatively the same. For us, it's our connection to God.
3: Though revered, eagles nearly reached extinction about 40 years ago due to the prevalent use of DDT, a pesticide used to ward off disease-ridden mosquitoes. The decline in eagle health also caused a problem across Indian country, the scarcity of eagle feathers.
5: When you're given an eagle feather, it's the highest honor. As for individuals, you know, they may use them in different things. So I don't use feathers for regalia reasons. I use mine for cedar ceremonies.
3: Eventually, the bald eagle gained federal protection. Conservationists reintroduced the bird, starting in Oklahoma, and populations bounced back. Federal law still bans killing and capturing eagles, but citizens of federally recognized tribal nations can legally get feathers and other parts of the bird through the National Eagle Repository. Wait times range from a couple of months to 6 years. The Gray Snow Eagle House has a religious use permit to collect and share feathers with other tribal citizens. In fact, it's a part of a current effort called Operation Feather Give.
4: And so we're working to give 25 bald eagle feathers to every tribe in Oklahoma as a way to promote connectivity.
3: It's a big commitment. Raptors only shed their feathers once a year.
4: And so with that, we've had over 20 tribes come out to our facility now and be able to see what we're doing.
3: Along with 20 tribal leaders, busloads of students also visit the aviary. In total, the Eagle House sees about 1,500 visitors every year. Engaging the public through awareness efforts is part of the ongoing conservation work. Lincoln has seen the benefits.
5: We've done enough conservation awareness to educate that local farmer who shot an eagle the last 10 years. You know, maybe it's the hunter that came through that switched to non-lead ammunition to hunt deer or hunt pigs.
3: It's not a moneymaker, but that's not the point. Judkin says tribally led education and research are crucial to eagle conservation.
4: The number of eagles that we've brought in for rehabilitation purposes has increased over 50% in the last 5 years. Again, those populations of bald eagles in Oklahoma is going up, so we anticipate that our numbers are also going to go up with that.
3: While these numbers rise, the Gray Snow Eagle House is working to care for the relatives who've given so much to them. For KOSU, I'm Sarah Lisi.
2: This story was co-reported with KOSU's Anna Pope. Tune in next week for more stories about how climate change affects

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0: This is Science Friday. I'm Ira Flatow. We're celebrating the nation's 250th, and where better to have that conversation than in Boston, the birthplace of the American Revolution. You may not realize how connected science is to the birth of our country. The founders of our country found the role of science to be so important to our democracy that the founders specifically called for the support and promotion of science all the way up at the top of our Constitution, Article 1. So now if I say colonial America and science, probably the first name that comes up is? Ben, great, you all get A's. Ben Franklin, yes. Ben was one of America's greatest scientists even to this day, but Ben wasn't the only one thinking big thoughts, asking big questions. There were plenty of natural philosophers looking at the world in new ways and trying to make sense of how the world worked. I'm here in WBUR's City Space, and joining me is Dr. Robert Allison, professor of history at Suffolk University, is also chair of Revolution 250 and president of the Colonial Society of Massachusetts. Thanks for being here with us.
1: Thanks, Ira. It's great to be here.
0: Okay, let's begin with Franklin. Why not? What made him such a great scientist?
1: Because he was, actually the great thing about Franklin for scientists is he wrote things down. He recorded a protocol. Franklin came to Boston. He grew up in Boston. Philadelphia is going to say the revolution began there. We know it began here. We like to say the revolution happened in Massachusetts. They went to Philadelphia to fill out the paperwork. Franklin grew up in Boston, ran away from home when he was 16, went to Philadelphia, and brought to Philadelphia a lot of the things he had learned in Boston. He develops in Philadelphia. But he comes back to Boston in the 1740s, sees Dr. Spence demonstrating this electrical apparatus we can talk about later, and he is fascinated with this, the electrical fluid. He buys the apparatus from Spence, goes to Philadelphia. He and a group of guys get together to experiment with the electrical fluid. And Franklin invented a lot of the words we still use for things involving the electrical fluid. Like, what do you call guys who work with electricity? That's what these guys were. Franklin is experimenting with these things along with a group of other guys who are doing things, and he writes down the protocols for everything they're doing so they can be replicated. So he takes electricity, which had been a parlor trick, and turns it into a science.
0: And all of this can be verified, right? This is not just mythology. And you said he had a paper trail.
1: He did leave an extensive paper trail. His experiments are being published in Europe, not here, but in Europe, where they're called the Philadelphia experiments, because this guy in Philadelphia, which to Europe was the edge of the universe, was coming up with these things that then people in Europe are replicating, seeing how they work. So Franklin gets honorary degrees in Europe when the famous experiment with electricity and the clouds is published. Immanuel Kant calls Franklin the Prometheus of the modern age. It's really hard to overstate how important Franklin was, and actually much better known as a natural philosopher in Europe than he was in the American colonies.
0: And that was that famous kite flying experiment.
1: That's right, yes. Yeah.
0: And you say the whole story of the kite, he wasn't the first to do that. It was already done in France.
1: So Franklin had written this protocol. In one of his books, it's published in Europe, it says, if you put a sentry box on top of a church steeple and you ran an iron pipe up from that, and you have a guy in the sentry box with a Leyden jar, and Franklin also coined the term Leyden jar for something that a Dr. Muschenbroek had invented in the city of Leyden, he then can collect the electrical fluid if, in fact, the clouds contain electricity. The problem Franklin had in doing this experiment in Philadelphia, there are no church steeples. You know, he grew up in Boston where
0: there are plenty
1: of church steeples. The pastor of Christ Church in Philadelphia, they're building a new church, probably was pleased when Benjamin Franklin came to make a donation and probably was puzzled why Franklin said the steeple should be at least 150 feet tall. So he doesn't do it, but in France there are church steeples, in Germany there are church steeples, in England there are. They're doing this in the summer after Franklin publishes this. And Franklin doesn't know this, that all over Europe they're proving him right, that the clouds do contain the electrical fluid. So he doesn't know they've done it, so he wants to see, and this is why he thinks, maybe if I fly a kite, So he and his son William, who is in his 20s, I know the representation we see, in fact, on the Franklin statue in downtown Boston, it's young boy William, but it's actually a 23-year-old guy and his middle-aged father who are out there trying to fly a kite.
0: I'm shocked, so to speak. I'm sorry, I had to get
1: that. Yeah. And Frank, they're flying the kite. You know, think about it. If you're going to fly a kite when you're a man of a certain age and it looks like there's going to be a thunderstorm, you're probably not going to tell all of your neighbors, hey, I'm going to try to fly a kite. They're going to think you really are loony. So he doesn't tell anyone this. They go out to fly the kite and nothing happens. But then they see the bristles on the kite string start to stick out straight. And then they see a spark. He has a key tied with a silk thread to the kite string. And the key starts to glow. And then he holds up his knuckle to it and gets a small shock. And then holds up his Leyden jar, as he says, collected the electrical fluid copiously. So he has proven this to himself. It's already been proven to the scientific world in Europe.
0: So he becomes a celebrity.
1: He does.
0: In Europe, right?
1: Oh, yeah.
0: And Isaac Asimov wrote a book years ago called The Kite That Won the Revolution, because it allowed the French, he was a celebrity in France, and when America was looking for aid.
1: Right. He goes to France because they know him in France. They know his reputation. In fact, even before he goes to France, he goes to Montreal because the Americans are trying to bring Canada into the cause. So they send a couple of guys named Carroll from Maryland, and their advantage is they're Catholic. And New England has been fighting against New France for about 80 years. But they think, okay, we'll send a Catholic priest and his brother, who are members of Congress, along with Franklin, because everyone loves Franklin. So they go on a mission to Montreal. Doesn't work. Then at the end of 1776, when things are going badly for the Americans in the war, they've been kicked out of New York. The war itself seems to be a disaster. Franklin goes off to Europe, to France, with his two grandsons.
0: And the rest is history.
1: The rest is history.
0: Now that we have deified Franklin enough.
1: Yes.
0: Let's talk about some of the big questions of the times. What were scientists, or were they called scientists back then?
1: No, they were called natural philosophers. In fact, the first real we can have an argument of who was the first. This is probably a group that has lots of candidates for the first. I will say the first professor at Harvard to teach what we call science was a fellow named John Winthrop, who was the Hollis Professor of Mathematics and Natural Philosophy. And Winthrop was one of the real thinkers about this. He was a brilliant math teacher. By the way, he was given tenure at Harvard. He was given a named professorship at Harvard when he was 25 years old.
0: Wow. Just like today.
1: Just right? Like today. Yes, I... He had a heavier teaching load than a professor has today.
0: And what were Americans doing? There's a famous historian named Silvio Bandini, and he called early Americans a country of tinkerers and experimenters. Is that what was going on in the States?
1: That is pretty much what was going on. After Winthrop and Franklin, probably the next guy is David Rittenhouse. And Rittenhouse makes a clock. That is, he's a guy who knows how to do that, to work with his hands. And the other guys in Franklin's circle in Philadelphia, and remember, Franklin was a guy who was, he was a printer. So he knew how to set type, and he was always proud of the fact that he could do this very fast. The other guys in his circle are guys who were artisans, or they would call them manufacturers. They build things. So a guy who knows how to make glass jars, and a big facet of making electricity is making glass tubes. So there's someone who is a glassmaker. There's another guy, a watchmaker. Other people who work with their hands are skilled at this, are doing this. You're not going to merchants or the ministry. There are a couple of ministers involved in this. The more learned professions aren't the tinkerers. But they do, like Professor Winthrop, have certain ideas about things. And Winthrop is, I have to say, having read his lectures, which he published at the time, he would have been a very good communicator, because even I can understand what he is saying about how things work.
0: Mm-hmm. He says, go ahead.
1: No, go on, Ira.
0: I was going to ask about, you talked natural philosophers.
1: Yeah.
0: Does that mean that these amateurs were basically going into the woods and looking at nature and talking about it?
1: They're thinking about why things are working in a certain way. And by the way, this is what you would have called anyone who is a natural philosopher, Sir Isaac Newton, or Voltaire is someone we probably don't think of as a natural philosopher, but it is thanks to Voltaire we know how gravity works. What's the famous story about Isaac Newton? How does he discover gravity? Yeah. Voltaire wants to meet Newton. He's in London, but Newton has died. He goes to Newton's estate. Newton's niece shows Voltaire around. This is in, I think, 1727 or so. And the niece says, oh, they're at the apple orchard. My uncle was sitting under that tree. He saw an apple fall. Then he saw the moon rise. And that's how he put together gravity being this force. You know, I've looked at the moon rise now for almost 70 years. I've seen apples fall. I could never put that together. Newton has a mind that could. Voltaire has a sense. This is the way you explain this to those of us who could not understand, those of us who have not read Principia Mathematica, who here has. And in fact, Voltaire's lady friend, the Marquise de Châtelet, does the first translation of the Principia into any other language. So these are natural philosophers. You don't need a college degree to do this.
0: You know, I mentioned before about how the founding fathers decided to put science in the Constitution and way up there at the top. And one of those people was Thomas Jefferson.
1: Yes.
0: Right? And if you go to Monticello and look at Jefferson's house, you can see all the stuff. He's like, he was really prolific as a tinkerer, wasn't he?
1: He was. He definitely loved to tinker with things. Yes, he was always inventing, and he didn't patent things because these should be free use. Anyone who wants to use this. So the clock, other things. Some of them, I mean, he makes what he called a polygraph, so he could make copies of his letters. So he has a pen here, and it's attached to a rod here, and then there's another pen, so he could make copies while he was writing. Because one reason, by the way, we know so much about what Jefferson thought and John Adams thought is they saved everything and they made copies of everything. They would have loved Xerox machines.
0: Yeah.
1: But so that's... Jefferson has this polygraph so he can make copies as he is writing. And really fascinated in how things work, the mechanics of things.
0: Yeah. We need to take a quick break and we'll be back with more on history, science, and early America. Stay with us. This is Science Friday from WNYC Studios.
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0: This is Science Friday. I'm Ira Flatow. I'm talking about scientific thoughts and ideas in the American colonies with Dr. Robert Allison of Suffolk University, coming to you from WBUR's City Space Studios. We think of science as coming up with a question or an idea and then going out to collect data.
1: Yes.
0: Right? Did these scientists, these early natural philosophers, also collect data?
1: Oh, they did. Definitely. I mean, Franklin does. When he's doing these different experiments and the other people in his circle are experimenting, they're seeing what works, what doesn't, and it has to be able to be replicated. Winthrop, there's an earthquake in 1755 in the late fall here. It's about a month or so before there's a massive earthquake in Lisbon. And he is looking at how far the bricks from the buildings at Harvard fell. And he deduces from this, the higher bricks fell further. So this means the buildings would have been swaying like this, which is what throws them further. Therefore, the earthquake is an undulation or a wave. And then he has a theory about what's underneath the earth. By the way, there's a rival theory. A minister in Boston, the Reverend Prince, who's at the Old South Meeting House, says, the problem is we've put up all these electrical rods. Because this is another Franklin's innovation. We can stop lightning from burning down houses by putting up lightning rods. The Reverend Prince says, those are attracting the electrical fluid. This is what caused the earthquake. We have too many electrical rods. And so Professor Winthrop has to counter that particular theory in his book, which he does very gently, but it's an argument about what is making this happen.
0: We don't hear very much about Winthrop. But didn't he conduct a scientific expedition to observe the transit of Venus, right?
1: Yeah, the big news for us in the 1760s was Venus is going to transit across the sun. And by the way, the next time this is going to happen, for those of you who think, boy, it happened in, I think, 2005, 2011. The next time is going to be in 2117.
0: I'm writing that down.
1: And after that, it'll be 2125, and then it's going to be in the 2200s, the next one. So this is a big, this is something that brings together all of the countries of the world to try to chart this. In fact, in the 1740s, Franklin publishes something in French about the transit of Mercury can be observed, sends it up to Canada. This is at a time when the British and the French are at war. So he's telling the enemy, look out for this. And then in 1761, different countries launch expeditions. And here in Massachusetts, the Governor Francis Bernard, and the Massachusetts Provincial Assembly authorize money for an expedition loaning. There's a ship that belonged to the province, the Massachusetts, to take Professor Winthrop up to Newfoundland, where it'll be more visible. And Harvard allows him to take along the various telescopes. He has a 24-foot-long telescope he takes up.
0: He brought that himself.
1: He brought that himself.
0: I hope it collapsed into something smaller.
1: Yeah. And he and two guys, and they set this up off of Newfoundland. They realize the town itself is kind of surrounded by mountains, so they go off to one, which they call Venus Hill, and set this up so they can focus on the sun. And they have, you're probably wondering, okay, you're going to look through a telescope at the sun. No, they have a glass plate that is then under it. So on the glass plate, you will see the sun and you will see Venus transiting across it. You then can measure how fast it goes, as well as the parallax. Now, I'm a historian, not a scientist. One good thing about Professor Winthrop is he didn't consider himself a scientist either, so he spoke in words that people like me could understand. You can then gauge the size of the sun, but the other thing you can get, if you have people doing measurements from different places, how far the sun is from the Earth, and that will give us a sense of the scale of the solar system, as well as the size of the different planets. So this is a very exciting thing. He does this in 1761. 1769, the plan is he's going to go out to the western end of Lake Superior. By this time, his health isn't good enough to do that. David Rittenhouse in 1769, by the way, does have a telescope put in the cupola of what is today called Independence Hall. And he is going to lie down under it so he can track this. He is so overwhelmed by the thought that he is going to see Venus transiting across the sun, and no one will see this again for about 150 years, he faints. He does recover, But if you've been to Providence, Rhode Island, there is a transit street because that is where they observed the transit of Venus. There's a Venus point in Tahiti because the British send Captain Cook to go to Tahiti to get a sense of this. The French are also sending expeditions. So this is the transit of Venus. And then that does allow us to know how far the Earth is from the sun. I should say, Professor Winthrop, on his 1761, he estimates it's about, 73 million miles.
0: Close.
1: It is close.
0: Yeah, so you have guys who are thinking about earthquakes. Some people are thinking about Venus. Anything else come to mind of the kinds of things that natural philosophers were thinking about in those days?
1: They're really thinking about how does the world work? What holds the world together? The gravity is for Newton, and this is replacing the Descartesian idea about vortices that hold things up. But it's really, how does the world work? How do we rationalize things? This is why we call the period the Enlightenment, partly because of Kant, but also because of Newton's book Optics, where he's writing about the nature of light.
0: You reminded me of something, and that was another New England thinker, Cotton Mather.
1: Yes.
0: Smallpox.
1: Smallpox, yes.
0: Tell us about that.
1: So Cotton Mather, as you know, was a minister in Boston. His father was a minister in Boston. And Mather was also a fellow of the Royal Society. This is the leading scientific organization in the English-speaking world. The French have the Royal Academy of Science. And Mather, in 1714, we know he read the proceedings of the Royal Society that year because that was the year he was inducted. It was because he wrote an essay published in the proceedings about some of the natural curiosities in America. This is something that fascinated Europe. What is different about America? So Mather read this. There's also an account in it of something that had happened in Izmir, a city in Turkey, where there was a smallpox outbreak and people were inoculated, taking some of the pus from someone who has a mild case of smallpox. And then you cut a little bit of your skin in your chest, put some of that in it, mix it with the blood, cover it with a walnut shell, keep it warm. And what will happen is after a few days, you will get a few very minor pock marks there, which will then will dry up and fall off, and you won't get smallpox then or ever. Mather says, if this ever happens in Boston, he sends a letter to the Royal Society, I will make sure we do this. So there had not been a smallpox outbreak in Boston roughly every 13 years since 1630, and it's a devastating disease. And in 1721, a ship from the West Indies arrives, and there are reports that some members of the crew are ill. They get off the ship, they're renting rooms in the North End, and then after about a week, they heard these guys have smallpox. And by this time, everyone who was on the ship, everyone they have encountered, many of the people encountered by those people will get the smallpox. So a panic starts in Boston. Mather comes to the selectmen and says, I know what to do because I've read about this. Also, Mather has a slave named Onesimus from West Africa. And Onesimus had confirmed what Franklin read in the reports of the Royal Society. In West Africa, someone gets the smallpox. He says, you cutty-cutty skin, take some of the pox, mix it up, and nobody gets smallpox. So Mather, on the testimony of the Royal Society, as well as Onesimus, goes to the selectmen and says, we should start inoculating.
0: Oh.
1: And they say, that is the craziest idea we have ever heard. What the selectmen do, they say no to this. They say, what we'll do is we'll hire some free people of color to sweep the street. So people will see we're actually doing something. And then because Mather is a prolific writer. He's the most prolific writer in the history of Boston. He published over 300 books. He writes about the smallpox, what should be done about it. Now, this gives rise to a new newspaper in town. James Franklin starts a newspaper, the New England Courant, with a purpose of countering this ridiculous idea of self-procurement of smallpox. And by the way, Franklin's younger brother, Benjamin, is his apprentice. And the New England Courant says, what do these things have in common? The persecution of the Quakers in 1660, the execution of the witches in 1693, the self-procurement of smallpox in 1721. The common denominator is Cotton Mather was involved in all of these things. And now he wants us to inject ourselves with a disease that's going to kill us. So this doesn't make sense to Bostonians. Someone actually throws a bomb through Mather's window. Wow. It doesn't go off. So we can read the note, which says, "Mather, you dog, inoculate yourself with this. A pox on you."
0: What a story.
1: It is quite a story.
0: You know, I think about, you think about great scientists, you think about Newton and people's scientists, Galileo, they're closest to religion and the church. How did the church influence what was going on with natural philosophers in America?
1: That's a very good question, because there wasn't that big of a divide between them, because people like Cotton Mather, he is a fellow of the Royal Society, he is trying to understand God's creation. And so is John Winthrop. But you have this idea that we're trying to understand the workings of God's world.
0: Yeah. And that was, so there was harmony there.
1: There
0: was not conflict like with these others.
1: Yeah, and Newton the same way. And they're definitely thinking about this in the context of a creator. And the idea of gravity, right. There's this idea that there's different gravitational pulls in different places. Well, no, there's one gravitational pull. They do, by the way, had gotten away from the idea that the sun revolved around the earth. So you see in the almanacs in the 17th century and 18th century, just an assumption. This isn't an assumption everywhere in the world that the sun is the center of the solar system as opposed to the earth.
0: Right. So speaking of center, at this time, Europe is still the center of science.
1: Yes.
0: And they're looking at all these young upstarts in the colonies. Do the Europeans view them as real scientists, or what was their attitude toward them?
1: They viewed someone like Franklin as a real scientist because of his contributions, but when he starts venturing into the world of politics, opinions about him change in England. Not so much in France, which is one reason he goes to France, where he meets Voltaire and meets with others. So, yes, there is a change. It's hard to believe that people might, their perspectives on how the world works might be tinged by their political leanings.
0: I can't believe that.
1: I know. It's shocking.
0: I hope I never live to see that.
1: Oh, yes.
0: Yeah. Were there different schools of thought in natural philosophy? You know,
1: yes.
0: When you get two sciences, you get three arguments about
1: that. That's true, so. Yeah. There were. In fact, Franklin, he's in Paris, and he reads an account of a British natural philosopher who is arguing that Franklin is all wrong, that the lightning rods should have a round point. This guy says, no, they should have a straight point. And Franklin thinks, well, this is a scientific argument. Maybe I should write in defense of the round point. But then he thinks, well, why? Because if the other one works better, why am I trying to defend something that doesn't work? Mm. Let people experiment. So there are many different ideas about this. I mentioned Descartes thinking that vortices hold things up. The Newtonians believe, though, that gravity is this unifying thing that pulls things together. And there are the French officially are very much committed to the Descartesian idea. And the reason Franklin's experiment is carried out in Paris is there's a French natural philosopher who wants to prove that Descartesian's wrong, including the guy who is the royal experimenter for the king. So there is not only let's prove this wrong, but there's a certain petty jealousy among these characters.
0: Speaking of which, as we're running out of time here, is there a way for you to sort of sum up the mood of the time and show how science or natural philosophy fit in to that mood?
1: Thomas Paine, and by the way, Thomas Paine also has a patent. He's developed a suspension bridge or a piling bridge, but that's a story for another day. That we have it in our power to begin the world over again. And we are trying to start something. And the Constitution, which Ira mentioned, is also an experiment. You know, David Hume wrote an essay that politics may be reduced to a science, thinking, okay, we understand how this natural world is working. What about the world of politics? And the American constitutions and the American independence is really an experiment in what happens when we leave the human mind free and untrammeled by the coercive power of the state or by old ideas. So you definitely have in this period an idea that we are creating the world over again. And Paine says, no one has had this opportunity since the days of Adam and Eve. And John Adams asks, when before have 3 million people had the ability to make an election of government any more than they can make an election of climate or soil? So they understand that this is a remarkable moment they are in, and they're able to take advantage of it because they are beginning to think anew.
0: So, I mean, to sum up where we started with the Constitution, would you say then you really can't have legitimate science unless you have the idea of free thinking?
1: Exactly, yes.
0: Yeah, and you can't have free thinking without having science to prove what, or to test out what you're
1: exactly.
0: thinking about.
1: Exactly, to argue to prove it wrong or to prove it right. That is, it's an experiment. It's amazing how many times they refer to this as an experiment. And in the summer of 1787, when the delegates are at Philadelphia drawing up the Constitution, a guy named John Fitch shows an experimental steamboat going up the Delaware River against the current, a machine that will go of itself, which is also what they're thinking about with the Constitution and this other idea. They are beginning something.
0: So the whole idea of experimentation fits right in.
1: It does.
0: Right? You're experimenting with a country.
1: Yes.
0: And you know that's the way you get to prove whether it works or not.
1: That's right. And each state does devise a constitution, and some of them work better than others. That is, they are trying something. And in the debates over the Constitution itself, John Dickinson says that experience must be our guide. Reason may mislead us. That is, we have theories about things, but we also have to understand how things work.
0: Well, thank you for telling us
1: how
0: things work this evening, because this has just been a fascinating deep dive into our Constitution and science. Thank you very much.
1: Thank you, Ira.
0: Dr. Robert Allison, professor of history at Suffolk University, also chair of Revolution 250, and the president of the Colonial Society of Massachusetts. Thanks to everybody at WBUR and City Space for making this conversation possible. We'll be back in just a moment. This is Science Friday from WNYC Studios.

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0: This is Science Friday. I'm Ira Flatow. This week, researchers reported an advance in synthetic biology, creating an artificial cell out of chemicals and biomolecules that, at a basic level, can grow, eat, duplicate its own genetic code, and reproduce itself, all properties of living things. It's aimed at making biological factories for all the chemicals we need in our modern world. But it also opens up the basic question of what does it mean for something to be alive? Joining me now is Dr. Kate Adamala, a synthetic biology researcher at the University of Minnesota in Minneapolis. Welcome to Science Friday.
1: Thanks for having me.
0: Nice to have you. Okay, give us an idea what your lab actually created in this work. Tell me what the objects are.
1: The objects look like cells, and they have a lot of functions, a lot of behaviors that you would normally associate with natural cells, except what we made is fully defined. So we know exactly where every molecule, every chemical, every piece of DNA in that thing goes. And that's the biggest difference between what we made and what real cells are, because in real cells, we don't know the full ingredient list. So we basically made an engineerable cell, something that looks like a cell, quacks like a cell, but is fully understandable and fully engineerable.
0: Does it have all the ingredients of what we would consider a cell to have?
1: That depends on what you consider a cell needs to have. DNA, protein translation, a membrane, and membrane proteins, these things are universally shared, and our cell does have it, all of it. Our cell also replicates its DNA, which is a function of most of other cells on Earth, and it also eats and breeds, makes babies. And these are also kind of a hallmarks of most of the cells. So it, on this very kind of a fundamental level, it does have most of the building blocks of a living cell, but it's much simpler.
0: Mm-hmm. Is your cell alive?
1: That I don't know. I don't think so. But it's also really hard to tell because there is no good definition of life. We don't have a universal definition of life that would fit everything we instinctively consider living and exclude things we sort of consider non-living. And I personally don't think spud cell is alive because to me, life needs to be a little more robust. It does grow, it does replicate, but it's the wimpiest system you can imagine. I love it, it's great, but it's a beginning. So that's why I personally don't think it yet qualifies as living, but I also don't have like a scientific reason for it. It's more of a gut feeling.
0: So if I looked at it under the microscope, would I recognize it as a cell? I mean,
1: yes,
0: as a layperson. Yeah.
1: You would recognize it as a cell. It has a membrane. It looks like a blob, like you would expect simple cells to look like.
0: Is this a philosophical project or a practical one? What is the practical goal here?
1: The practical goal is to make biology better. There are some cool philosophical implications, but that's not what motivated our work. The biggest problem in biology and bioengineering right now, which actually translates into the biggest problem in economy and to some civilization too, is that we cannot make biology do everything we want it to do. And what we want it to do is to make molecules, move atoms. Right now, most of the molecules that run our civilization come from dead biology. They come from petrochemicals. To get away from that, we need to teach renewable biology how to make all those molecules, or we can just give up on civilization, but I don't think that's an attractive idea. So if we want to keep doing everything we're doing, use plastics, fly places, use fuels, have medicine, we need to find a better way of making molecules. And there's a lot of molecules that are very difficult to make with natural biology because natural cells are not stupid. They're not going to make a toxic molecule just because you ask them nicely. Their metabolism is going to either reject that pathway or the cell is just going to die. So the idea is, instead of trying to understand why natural biology has those problems and engineer them out of a natural cell, let's engineer a cell from scratch And because we engineered that cell from scratch, we have a full control over what it does, over its metabolism. Eventually, we're going to build it up to the point when it can move all the atoms that we need to move for our economy.
0: Why do you call it a spud cell? A spud is a potato, is it not?
1: A spud is a potato, and I'm Polish, so I'm made of potatoes. But the name, I can tell you the pretty story about it. The name invokes Sputnik, which was the first satellite started the space age. We're hoping that the first replicating synthetic cell is going to really give a boost to progress in bioengineering. But it really came to be because we needed a name, and people in my lab and our collaborators started calling it by my last name. And I don't like that. I don't own this technology. I think this is an open source. I want everyone to use it. And so I said, call it whatever, call it a potato. And people started calling it a spud cell. And the name kind of stuck, and I like it.
0: I love it. It's great. Now, you've talked about engineering a cell from scratch. What is wrong with cells we already have? Like, we have E. coli or yeast that are chemical factories like this. What is the shortcoming of those producers?
1: They're too good at what they're doing. Imagine an E. coli is a dreamliner. It's a very modern, highly efficient, highly advanced plane. And if you wanted to fly from point A to point B or reroute it to another destination, that's great at it. But if you want to make a hovercraft, you're not going to make a hovercraft out of a dreamliner. If you want to make something that the very engineered advanced design is not meant to do, you can either try to do a lot of creative and possibly not very good re-engineering of an existing chassis, or you can go back to the basics and say, okay, how do we fly and how do we build this hovercraft from the ground up? And that analogy holds for biology. E. coli sits on 4 billion years of evolution. All of that DNA accumulated over time that gave rise to this amazing biofactory that's E. coli, but it's highly specialized and not very flexible. If we want a flexible biomanufacturing that can be programmed to do a lot of things that natural biology is not meant to do, then I know it sounds kind of crazy to say it's easier to make a cell from scratch than modify an existing one, but it really is easier to just redesign the whole metabolism from scratch than try to adapt a very complex metabolism that we don't fully understand, because we don't have a full map of E. coli metabolism of where every molecule goes.
0: When you say it's easier, is it just as simple as putting a lot of chemicals in a beaker?
1: Well, we use tubes, not beakers. We're not rich enough to make those molecules at the beaker scale.
0: I see.
1: But no, it's not, none of this is easy. It's easier in relative terms. We want to make proteins, drugs, small molecules that are made out of building blocks that E. coli or any other natural cell just simply doesn't tolerate. So instead of trying to figure out how to take apart an existing complex metabolism that's fighting you every step of the way,
0: right,
1: we kind of want to start from scratch, build it from the ground up.
0: Have you actually made something useful yet, or is this just in the testing phase?
1: Nope, we're not in the business of making anything useful at this point. It's testing phase. We made proteins that are the size of a useful protein, but they're all reporter proteins. This technology is very early. It really is like the very beginnings of being able to assemble those lifelike systems from fully defined chemical components.
0: Mm-hmm. In the movies, I'm thinking of Frankenstein. There's always a point where the lightning strikes or the scientist flips the switch and it's alive. Now, I know you're saying this is not really living, or if it may not be dead, it may be alive. When do you know it just switches from non-functional to functional?
1: It switches to functional when it starts making proteins. That's my personal boundary. When all the conditions are right, the media composition is optimal, it starts eating and then eventually it starts dividing. There is not a single light bulb moment, unfortunately. Very spectacular, but to me it's the most beautiful thing ever.
0: Well, you said that the spud cell eats. What does your spud cell eat?
1: It eats pretty much everything but the kitchen sink. It cannot biosynthesize its own building blocks. It has to be fed all of its building blocks. So all the small molecules, amino acids, like, you know, with humans, there are those so-called essential amino acids that you have to eat, and the rest you can make yourself. For Spatzel, every amino acid is essential. They have to eat all of the building blocks of their DNA and RNA and all of the energy components. And they have to eat lipids because they don't biosynthesize their own lipids.
0: Mm-hmm. If it divides, does it evolve? I mean, or can one of your synthetic cells interbreed with another?
1: Our cells right now can undergo selection, but not Darwinian evolution. And the distinction here is, and again, it's not a very strict scientific definition. It's just my personal definition. For a Darwinian evolution, you need spontaneous rise of mutations. In right. Our cell, we can select for beneficial mutations, but we have to introduce those mutations. The DNA replication system is too good to introduce spontaneous mutations at the right rate. So it can undergo selection, and we show that in our paper that you can select the one that grows faster, but those mutations are artificially introduced. And to me, that's a key distinction, because it's not yet Darwinian evolution, because those mutations don't spontaneously rise in the population.
0: I get it. Speaking of reproducing, does it reproduce indefinitely in your lab?
1: No, it doesn't. That's part of it not being very robust. It accumulates waste products, and eventually it just kind of tapers off. That's part of the work that we're going to build on it with the Biotic Foundation and the community we're building around it, is we have to basically teach it how to take the trash out. Right now, all of the non-functional proteins and RNAs just accumulate in the SPAD cell, and that eventually poisons the metabolism. It's this ability to be able to clean up the waste is something that we urgently need to build into that system, so then it can keep going.
0: So there's no fear that something might crawl out of your lab and take over the earth?
1: No, it's not going to be crawling anytime soon.
0: But you have to take extra care to keep it alive then, so to speak.
1: You have to take extra care to keep it functioning, yes. You have to feed it. It's pretty fragile to changes in its conditions, in its environment, which is why I think it's not robust enough to have to earn the right to be called alive.
0: Mm-hmm. So what do you need to make it better?
1: Lots of things. We need to teach it how to assemble a full ribosome. Ribosome is that enzyme that makes proteins, and it's the most ubiquitous enzyme in cells, and that's basically what powers the cell. Right now, our SPAD cell needs to be given ribosomes. It doesn't make its own ribosomes. We need to teach it, actually it sounds counterintuitive, but we need to teach it how to make mistakes. Right now, the genome replication system is very high fidelity. It doesn't introduce enough random mutations for true evolution, Darwinian evolution, to take over and help us. So we need to teach it how to do just the right amount of mutations. And we need to teach it how to organize itself better. Right now, it's kind of like a messy teenager's room. It doesn't have cytoskeleton, so everything inside is commingled. It's basically a bag of everything. And natural cells are very highly organized. That's one feature that I do admire about natural cells, is everything has its own place. So we need to teach our cell how to build that internal structure, that internal scaffolding organization.
0: If you're looking to create a certain object or product, why would you like it to mutate?
1: I would like both. I want to be able to introduce genes into it, but I'm also not smart enough to think about every probability, every possibility. That's why I would like mutations, because I can sketch out the pathway that I want, but maybe I'm made a mistake. Maybe it's suboptimal. Maybe it's like two mutations away from being actually perfect. And that's why I would like to give myself the ability to introduce some mutations, because then it can learn itself. If I give it a pathway, it can run with it for a while, for, you know, a few generations, and hopefully develop a better, improved pathway.
0: Mm-hmm. How hard is this to do, to create these artificial cells? Is it the kind of thing that that other groups can read your paper and easily replicate?
1: There are parts of that protocol that are very easy to replicate, and many groups already do those experiments, part of that process. There is one part of the process that's particularly challenging, and we were only able to teach other labs to do it with hands-on instruction. And that is creating the compartment, creating the liposome, the vesicle that encapsulates the SPAD cell. This is a tricky process. I call it tricky rather than difficult, because once you get a hang of it, once you have that knowledge in your hands, muscle memory, you can do it every time. But to learn that, the learning curve is pretty steep. And that's one of the problems that we want to solve with the biotic community, is to turn that protocol into something that you can truly just pick up by reading, not by this medieval style hands-on instruction.
0: So when do we expect to see a product? I imagine you'll be patenting this if you haven't already, creating a company.
1: We filed IP on the SPAD cell, and that IP is going to be used by the biotic, which is the foundation we started. We want to keep the SPAD cell, the chassis or the kernel of that biological operating system, in a public domain. So basically everyone can use it to develop nonprofit applications. So academia and nonprofit researchers can use it to improve on it. We hope they will use it to improve on it. But we did patent it because that's part of our strategy to keep this growing. Because it's patented, once we get better at applications, we hope that companies will spin out of it. And then licensing fees from the products that those companies will make will go back to Biotic, the foundation that supports the research in this field. So it's, you know, going to be, pun absolutely intended, a self-sustaining, self-replicating cycle of applications bringing in money back into the foundational research development.
0: Well, we wish you good luck, and will you return to us when you've got some stuff to show us, more stuff?
1: Thank you very much. Next Friday.
0: That's soon, huh? We'll see if we can fit you in. Dr. Kate Adamala, a synthetic biology researcher at the University of Minnesota in Minneapolis. And we have run out of time. BJ Liederman composed our theme music. And if you missed any part of the program or you want to hear it again, check out our podcast daily, free, and wherever you get your podcasts. Have a great and safe holiday weekend. We'll see you next week. I'm Ira Flatow.

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1: The U.S. men's soccer team attempts to advance into the FIFA World Cup quarterfinals. 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
1: From WHYY in Philadelphia, this is Fresh Air. I'm David Bean Cooley. Today, we feature our interview with one of the best-known and most popular filmmakers in the world, Steven Spielberg. After making E.T. and Close Encounters of the Third Kind in the 70s and 80s, he returns to the theme of extraterrestrials in his new film, Disclosure Day. Spielberg learned early on that he could use what scared him in his movies.
2: When I wrote Poltergeist, I created a tree out the window that actually comes to life and grabs a kid and starts to suck him into one of its knot holes. And that was a direct steal from that tree out my window that scared me.

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1: Of the heat while celebrating, telling people to stay hydrated, take air-conditioned breaks. Philadelphia canceled its 4th of July parade due to heat concerns. The event was supposed to be one of the largest in the country. Several other cities also canceled their celebrations, including some in the D.C. area. But official events in Washington, including a massive fireworks display on the 4th, are still proceeding as planned. Kat Lonsdorf, NPR News.
2: Record dry conditions in many areas have elevated fire risks this year, and that is going to mean restrictions on fireworks displays across the nation. Utah has banned personal fireworks due to extreme wildfire risk. In Colorado, where several large wildfires continue to burn, there are also restrictions. Stina Sieg from Colorado Public Radio has more.
3: The Gold Mountain fires forced evacuations outside the picturesque mountain town of Ouray. Evacuated local Belinda Willis was horrified to see people lighting a bonfire on a recent night and urges everyone to celebrate the 4th safely.
4: Don't think of yourself, think of others. We cannot go into this like, oh, it's my 4th of July and it should be wonderful, because it's not wonderful right now. We're in the middle of a crisis.
3: To the east, a huge blaze near Pueblo has destroyed homes and remains a top firefighting priority in the country. Over the weekend, three firefighters died in a fire near the Utah border. For NPR News, I'm Stina Sieg in Grand Junction, Colorado.
2: The Iranian government is preparing for the days-long funeral of the Iranian supreme leader, who was killed in an Israeli airstrike last February. Official ceremonies begin tomorrow. NPR's Hadil Al-Shalshi reports not all Iranians feel this is a moment to note.
5: There will be memorial ceremonies and processions for Ayatollah Ali Khamenei in Tehran and the city of Qom. Then the remains will be taken to Shia holy sites in Najaf and Karbala in Iraq. He will be buried next Thursday in his birthplace of Mashhad. Iranian authorities are expected to shut down streets and the airspace. Some Iranians say the funeral is a time to say good riddance to the authoritarian leader who led the country since 1989. A 38-year-old doctor who wants to remain anonymous for fear of government retaliation says she hopes this funeral will mark the end of a dark chapter in Iranian history. I don't care about which pit the body will be dumped in, she says. Hadil Al-Shalchi, NPR News, Istanbul.
2: This is NPR. Health officials in France are reporting that deaths last week surged by 29% as the nation battled its hottest week on record. Paris was hardest hit with a 63% increase in deaths. American troops deployed to Nigeria early this year to help fight Islamist militants have mostly returned to the U.S., senior military official says. NPR's Jewel Bright has details.
6: The head of the U.S. Africa Command, General Davin Anderson, says some U.S. soldiers returned home after carrying out joint military operations with Nigerian troops that significantly degraded ISIS leadership in Nigeria. A spokesperson for Nigeria's military says despite the withdrawal, several U.S. military personnel remain stationed in Nigeria to help with intelligence sharing. The Pentagon deployed more than 200 troops to Nigeria earlier this year to help train the local military in their fight against Islamist insurgents, but soldiers went on to conduct airstrikes and combat operations against ISIS targets. Jewel Bright, NPR News, Lagos.
2: More than 2,500 people in Venezuela are known dead after twin earthquakes struck around Caracas last week. The search continues for tens of thousands of missing, and now a center for not only the earthquake-injured people but also missing pets has emerged at a McDonald's restaurant in the seaside town of Caraballeda. Veterinarians, students, doctors, and civilian volunteers stumbled across the golden arches, which still had air conditioning, and now it's become a de facto care center for both humans and lost pets. I'm Louise Schiavone, NPR News.
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0: This is Fresh Air. I'm David Bean Cooley. We're heading into the 4th of July weekend, a time for cookouts, barbecues, parades, and fireworks. Or, if you need to escape the heat, movies.
1: We're interrupting our coverage. There has been a threat to publicly release government material long shrouded in secrecy.
0: Steven Spielberg's latest film, Disclosure Day, is about a rogue cybersecurity expert and a TV meteorologist and their efforts to tell the world about the existence of extraterrestrials. It stars Emily Blunt and Josh O'Connor. We're going to listen to Terry's 2022 interview with Steven Spielberg. Spielberg has directed over 30 movies, including Jaws, E.T., Close Encounters of the Third Kind, the Indiana Jones films, The Color Purple, Jurassic Park, Schindler's List, Saving Private Ryan, Lincoln, and the recent adaptation of West Side Story. His movies have grossed more at the box office than any other filmmaker. And as Michael Shulman wrote in The New Yorker, Spielberg has, quote, shaped nearly half a century of the American popular imagination, unquote. When Terry spoke with Spielberg, he had released his semi-autobiographical film, The Fablemans, based on his childhood and teenage years. It tells the story, in a somewhat fictionalized way, of how he fell in love with movies and became a filmmaker. The movie also is about tensions in his family during those years and why his parents divorced when he was 19.
2: Steven Spielberg, welcome to Fresh Air. I'm so glad we have this opportunity to talk. I wasn't sure I'd ever have that opportunity to talk with you. And congratulations on this film, which I really enjoyed. Let's start with The Greatest Show on Earth. It's a circus movie with some very disturbing things in it. And I'll preface this by saying the first movie I ever saw was 20,000 Leagues Under the Sea, and I was probably around six, the same age you were when you saw The Greatest Show on Earth. And we walked in late, which people used to do at that time, and the first thing I saw was Kirk Douglas wrestling with an octopus underwater, and I was terrified, and I begged my mother to just take me home. So tell us about what terrified you about The Greatest Show on Earth, a circus movie directed by Cecil B. DeMille.
3: Well, first of all, you know, I sympathize with you. I too saw 20,000 Leagues Under the Sea with James Mason and Kirk Douglas and Peter Lorre, and that sequence with the giant squid attacking the Nautilus was terrifying, especially because they were cutting the tentacles off with axes, and that was pretty gruesome in those days. And I remember that. But I was older when I saw that movie, but I was only 6 years old when I saw, when my parents took me to The Greatest Show on Earth, and they thought it was going to be a great picture having to do with circus clowns and three rings of entertainment, and, you know, and it was, I actually thought they were saying to me, we're taking you to a circus, because I had never been to a movie before. We had television at home, but I had never been to a motion picture. And I thought what they meant to say was, you're going to actually see giraffes and elephants and lions and tigers. And what happened was we waited in line for hours in the freezing winter, and then we walked into this big theater with all these seats facing forward, and there was not a big top, it wasn't a tent, it was just a structure. And I just remember as a kid looking around, and it was all these seats, remember the color of the seats, they were red, and the curtain was red, and then suddenly this curtain opens, and this big grainy image in color comes up on the screen. And I felt very betrayed. My first reaction was, you said you were taking me to a circus. And this movie started playing, and I don't know how long it took me to fall in under the spell of the film, and I was enchanted. I remember just being enchanted by, didn't understand the story, didn't understand what they were saying, but the imagery was amazing. But then along came this horrible train crash. And the train wreck was terrifying, and I wanted to leave the theater like you did with 20,000 Leagues. And I was knocking on my parents' shoulders. I was sinking as low as I could get in my seat so as not to see the screen. But it was a really terrifying, traumatic thing, and it never left me. My first movie was a movie that scared my pants off, and I'll never forget that.
2: So, in your semi-autobiographical film, after seeing that movie, Sammy, who's your alter ego in the film, starts to recreate what terrified him with Lionel toy trains and, you know, crashing into things. And then he starts filming scenes like that. Why did you want to recreate something that was most terrifying? Like, I wanted to just forget 20,000 Leagues Under the Sea, which obviously I haven't done. But why did you want to keep creating it?
3: Well, you know, I don't know, because remember, I'm a kid, and I think that when I saw that movie for the first time, and I had a Lionel electric train set, and by actually crashing the train into things and watching the train derail and watching the passenger cars and a couple of box cars and the caboose pile up, I was able to, I think, intuitively wrest back control of my fear. And I really think it helped assuage the fear. It helped me get in total control over it. So I was the one causing something that was going to maybe have a chance to scare other people, but no longer myself. And the idea of taking my dad's little Kodak Brownie 8mm movie camera and filming it was only because I kept wrecking the trains, crashing them into things, and my dad and mom threatened to take the train set away. So the idea of using a camera to film it, then I could watch the film over and over again, and it would essentially, it would calm me down.
2: What else were you afraid of as a child?
3: Everything. There was nothing that didn't scare me. I was afraid of everything. I was afraid of this horrible New Jersey, this horrible, scary, naked tree out the window that looked like it had tentacles, you know, and it looked like these horrible branches, and it looked like arms and long fingers and long fingernails, and the tree terrified me. Later, as an adult, when I wrote Poltergeist, I created a tree out the window that actually comes to life and grabs a kid and starts to suck him into one of its knot holes, its sappy knot holes. And that was a direct steal from that tree out my window that scared me. I was afraid of the dark. I was afraid of small places, and I still am today. I'm very claustrophobic. But I was a fearful kid. And my parents didn't quite know what to do with that, because my mom was fearless and my dad was extremely stoic about things like this. And no amount of bedside chats could calm me down once the sun set and I went to bed and my parents turned the lights off. And the only solace, I guess, I had was they allowed the door to my bedroom to be cracked an inch or two. So I had that little comfort of a hall light coming in, and that was about it.
2: Among the things you're famous for is, you know, movies and TV about World War II, including, of course, Saving Private Ryan and Schindler's List. I mean, World War II was terrifying, and you depicted one of the most terrifying aspects of it, which was D-Day in Saving Private Ryan. Do you see that as a continuation of what you did when you were a young boy, making little films about things that terrified you, like the recreating the train crash scene from The Greatest Show on Earth?
3: Well, you know, there was a lot. I was very much in those days when I was, you know, 12, 13, 14, being influenced by television. And, you know, and there were a lot of movies on The Late Show. You get The Late Show, you get The Late Late Show, you get things called Million Dollar Movie back in Phoenix. And I was very influenced by all the war movies they were showing, the John Wayne films like The Fighting Seabees and other films like Bataan or Back to Bataan or Guadalcanal Diary or The Sands of Iwo Jima. And coupled with the fact that my dad was from the Greatest Generation, he was a veteran of World War II. He fought in the China, Burma, India, the CBI campaign. And he was stationed in Karachi, sometimes in Burma. And he was in charge of all the planes that went off to bomb Japanese bridges. And he had a couple of missions in the air, but he was so good with electronics, they sort of grounded him and put him in charge of sort of ground-to-air communication. And my dad told me stories about World War II constantly. So I made 8mm war movies, Escape to Nowhere, which I depict in The Fablemans, is an actual movie I made when I was about 16 years old, called Escape to Nowhere. And because I was really obsessed with war, I made a World War II Air Force movie called Fighter Squadron in black and white when I was about 14 years old. And so that just came out of my sort of fascination with what I was watching on television or the stories my dad was telling me.
2: So when your father told you stories and when his friends who were also veterans told you stories, were there stories about like heroism, about, you know, bonding with fellow soldiers, or were they stories about the horrors of war?
3: Well, you know, sometimes it was the things I was just sort of eavesdropping about. Sometimes my dad would have reunions with other members of his fighter squadron and the 490th Squadron. And they'd come over to the house sometimes, once every couple of years, and there'd be seven or eight guys together. And I'd be wandering in and out of my room or going into the kitchen, but I'd hear some of their stories and talking. And the thing that was most disturbing for me was all of a sudden a grown man would fold over sobbing, and my dad and everybody else would surround and pat the person on the back and try to get a glass of water. And there would be, you know, tears from, you know, it's unusual when you're a kid and you hear in your own home adults sobbing. And whatever they were sobbing about, it was only years later that I found out that the PTSD that came out of that war was causing, and that's why it was so healthy for these veterans to get together once every couple of years.
2: So when you were growing up, there was still a draft. And when you were of draft age, there was still a draft. What did you think? I mean, you're of the Vietnam War generation. So when you were eligible for the draft and stood the chance of being sent to Vietnam, whether you wanted to go or not, what did you think about the possibility of actually fighting in a war?
3: I would never have gone to Canada, but I tried everything I could not to be drafted, even though I was subjected to two or three physicals. I kept taking physicals because I had a draft counselor, and the draft counselor had advised me how to delay. I was 1A. I was not doing good in college.
2: 1A meant that you were, like, next up on the list.
3: I had a student deferment. A 2S deferment, as a lot of us had, most of us had. But when my grades dropped below a certain level, my GPA dropped below a certain level, I lost my 2S deferment, became 1A, and was ordered up on my first physical. My second physical, actually. My first physical, I was in high school, a senior in high school, just turned 18, up in Northern California, and I was standing in line in a rainstorm outside to watch Stanley Kubrick's Dr. Strangelove. And I was standing in the Dr. Strangelove line, and I hear a horn honking, and I recognize my dad's car, and he's parked on the curb right opposite the theater. It was in San Jose. And he's waving me over, and I run over to the car, and I jump in the car, and he hands me a letter from the Selective Service. And it was a letter that was ordering me to report to have my first physical. And I'll tell you the power movies, Terry, which is really interesting. I was terrified. That letter was like a death warrant. And my dad was going to drive me home, and I said, no, I got to see this movie. And I had the letter, and I put the letter in my back pocket and ran back in line, and I saw the movie, and 10 minutes into the movie, I forgot that my father had handed me what could have been my death warrant. That's what that Kubrick film did for me. It took my mind off of anything except that story of Armageddon. And that was another example of just the power of somebody telling me a story.
2: Yeah, well, the story that took your mind off having to fight in war was a story about possible nuclear war and all the things that could go wrong and lead to it. So it's funny that that was distracting you from the possibility of going to war yourself. So how did you finally get out of being drafted?
3: Well, because something called the lottery was enacted. I was in college at the time, and they were announcing the lottery, and we all ran to a friend's apartment, about 15, maybe 20 of us, and we turned on the TV and we watched the numbers come out of the drum. And my birthday, my number was 275. So right away I was off the hook, but suddenly a number would come up for somebody else. It was number 19, and that person would start screaming and burst into tears. And then another number would come over that was on the bubble, like 110, and you didn't know whether that was going to be the number that sent you to Vietnam. But that was quite a day. I'll never forget that.
0: Steven Spielberg speaking with Terry Gross in 2022. More after a break. This is Fresh Air.

0: This is Fresh Air. Let's get back to Terry's 2022 interview with Steven Spielberg. His film The Fabelmans, which he wrote and directed, was released at that time. It was based on his life, when, as a boy and a teenager, he was making home movies and casting movies with his friends and classmates.
1: So with all the fear that you had about war and fighting in war, and your father's friends occasionally leaning over and sobbing, thinking about the war, why did you want to make war movies?
2: You know, I just think I was attracted to the sacrifice and to the gallantry. War kind of glorifies heroism, and Hollywood glorified war. You know, I knew based on the stories my dad and his friends were telling about World War II that there was no glory in war. And it was ugly, and it was cruel, and it was you know, visually devastating. And so I thought someday if I ever do make a war movie for real, it's got to be something that tells the truth about what those experiences had been for those young 17, 18, 19-year-old boys storming Omaha Beach, let's say. So when I had the opportunity to make Robert Rodack's script into a movie, Saving Private Ryan, it can't be a glorification of war. It's just going to have to be the low-down, dirty truth of what it was like for these young boys.
1: Oh, and it's especially for its time, it's so graphic in a way that, like, the World War II movies that you grew up with were not. You'd see people kind of, you know, step on grenades in those movies, and their bodies would be thrown into the air. But you didn't see, like, a severed limb. You didn't see another soldier carrying off a limb. You didn't see people throwing up on the boat, you know, on those little boats heading to the actual beach on D-Day. You didn't see, you know, bloody bodies in the water. You didn't see the true chaos of war. So I guess part of what you wanted to do is really show the complete horror of being in a scene like that and the disorientation.
2: Yes, I was willing to sacrifice the funding that my own company was provided with by financial backers who believed in myself and David Geffen and Jeffrey Katzenberg when we first formed DreamWorks. It was DreamWorks money, and I was kind of convinced that it was going to lose its shirt, that every single dollar we poured into Ryan, the movie cost, which now is a bargain, but the movie then cost $59 million to make in 19, shot it in 97, came out in 98. I just wanted to tell the truth, and I didn't think anyone would see that film. And I was absolutely surprised that so many people around the world did go to see it.
1: You afraid they wouldn't see it because it was too disturbing?
2: I was afraid that the first people who saw it would just say, it's too bloody, don't put yourself through it.
1: I know that you didn't storyboard the D-Day scene, at least that's what I've read. And so a lot of it was kind of figured out on the spot. And I don't know how you could do that, because there's so much chaos, but it needs to be, you know, like controlled chaos in a way. You need to know what you're shooting. So how do you improvise a massive scene like that with explosions and dead bodies and bodies floating in the water and things blowing up? I mean, there's safety precautions you have to take. You need to know where the camera is, and the crew and the actors need to know what they're doing.
2: Well, the first thing was I didn't shoot it all in a couple of days. I mean, obviously, I mean, it took 25 days. It's a 25-minute sequence, and it took 25 days to shoot 25 minutes. So I was only shooting a minute a day, and because I hadn't storyboarded anything, but I knew what the mission was. They had to get up the Vierville Draw to get to the top of Omaha Beach. So I decided to shoot the entire sequence in continuity. So I began in the Higgins boats, and then we got them out of the Higgins boats when they came under an intense fire. And we got them behind the Belgian gates, those tank traps, those big crosses in the sand. And we just, in real time, taking one little segment at a time, we progressed up the beach until on day 25 we got to the top. And so, you know, I love improvising scenes. I mean, I love improvising shots. It's what I've done my whole life. It's what I did. I didn't do storyboards when I was a kid making 8mm movies. And in this sense, it allowed the chaos to be chaotic. You know, there's these great shots that Bob Capa, the wartime correspondent and brilliant photojournalist, had made. He was on Omaha Beach when that first wave landed. But unfortunately, maybe 200 or more still photographs he took got ruined in a lab. They ruined every single shot except 9. And those 9 shots really gave me a visual style. I said, if I can get those 9 Capa shots with the blurry, shaky, messed up imagery, if I can make the whole Omaha Beach sequence look like the Bob Capa salvaged photos, it might give us a little glimpse into what it was like to actually fight a war like that.
0: Steven Spielberg speaking with Terry Gross in 2022. His newest film is Disclosure Day, now in theaters. After a break, we'll continue their conversation, and book critic Maureen Corrigan reviews Two Ships, the latest book by cultural historian David S. Reynolds. I'm David Biancooley, and this is Fresh Air.

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1: 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As AI looms, trade schools are ramping up. We'll have that story for you. The rest of today's business news, of course, next time on Marketplace.
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4: This is Fresh Air. I'm TV critic David Biancooley. Let's get back to Terry's 2022 interview with director Steven Spielberg. At the time, he had released his film The Fablemans, based on his early years as a boy and a teenager when he first saw movies and started making them.
5: Part of your new movie is about, you know, growing up Jewish, and when you moved to a largely Gentile suburb of California facing anti-Semitism at school. I know you lost over 15 relatives in the Holocaust who were, you know, relatives who were still in Europe, and your grandmother taught English to Holocaust survivors in America, and you knew Holocaust survivors who had numbers tattooed on their arms from their days in concentration camps and death camps, and you've said that's how you learned to count. That's how you learned math. How did that work?
6: Well, it's not how I learned math. It's how I learned my numbers. It's a very kind of perverse version of Sesame Street, where I'd be sitting at these tables. I was just a kid. I was like 3 years old. It was back in Cincinnati. We didn't move to New Jersey until I was probably 3-4 years old. And I just remember sitting around the table, and a lot of very, very old people. And these people probably weren't very old. They were probably in their 30s or early 40s. And they were mainly speaking either Yiddish, or they were speaking German, or they were speaking Hungarian, mainly Hungarian. And my grandmother would teach them English. She was teaching them how to, they resettled in this country, and they were learning English. My grandmother was their English teacher. And she was teaching a class in the Cincinnati house, maybe, you know, a large dining room table filled with survivors. And one man in particular, I kept looking at his number tattooed on his forearm. And he started, you know, when during the dinner break, when everybody was eating and not learning, he would point to the numbers and he would say, that is a 2 and that is a 4. And then he'd say, and this is a 8 and that's a 1. And then I'll never forget this. And he said, and that's a 9. And then he crooked his arm and inverted his arm and said, and see, it becomes a 6. It's magic. And now it's a 9 and now it's a 6. And now it's a 9 and now it's a 6. And that's really how I learned my numbers for the first time. And the irony of all that and the gift of that lesson never really dawned on me until I was much older.
5: Did you understand at the time that those numbers were basically the ID numbers tattooed on arms because, you know, the Jews were not humans to the Nazis and they were just going to be worked to death or just, you know, put in ovens. And so this is just like the math to keep count of them and identify them. Did you understand the horror of that when you were learning math on their arms?
6: No, I didn't know anything about that. I didn't know who they were. And I'm sure you don't sit a three-year-old kid down and explain the Holocaust to them. There was no way I'd be able to comprehend anything. There was only years later that I had these recollections, and my mom and my grandparents would fill me in with what those days were like.
5: You said that when you were growing up, you were afraid of everything. Once you learned about the Holocaust and realized that you'd been, you know, in contact with so many Holocaust survivors, did the whole idea of the Holocaust, terrify you and haunt you? And did you worry about something like that ever happening again?
6: You know, the first time I really became, my parents talked a lot about the Holocaust, but it was never called the Holocaust. They never referred to it as the Shoah. They always called it the Great Murders. They referred to the Holocaust as the Great Murders. And as a kid, that's a very dramatic thing to hear, Great Murders, plural. There's only so much a story can do to scare a child, but imagery is a powerful, powerful kind of bracing way of shocking you into realization of some kind. And they actually wheeled a 16-millimeter projector, I believe, into our 6th or 7th grade classrooms in Phoenix, Arizona. And they showed us a 45-minute or so, maybe an hour-long, black-and-white documentary called The Twisted Cross. And it was the first time I ever saw imagery of death. I had never seen a dead body until that documentary was shown to my class and stacked up like cordwood, you know. And I'll just never forget, I was repulsed and I was terrified. And I really, when I came home that day, told my parents what they had shown us. And that was the first time, after all the dinner table discussions about the great murders and who we lost, that was the first time it was a film that got me really to realize that something had happened that would change, you know, that would change me forever.
5: How did it change you?
6: I became obsessed with learning more about it. And Schindler's List was the culmination of all of the interest that from the 7th grade I had just been obsessed with. It. Nothing was being taught, nothing was being shown, there were no movies made of it. And it was just, and not a lot was being written about the Holocaust either. And we didn't have access to the books that that had been written, you know. And so it was not until I was really in my, I would say, 30s, that there was more and more written about the Holocaust, and I started reading everything I could.
4: Steven Spielberg speaking with Terry Gross in 2022. His film The Fabelmans is based on his life and his early love of movies, and also his family life. This is Fresh Air.

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1: This is Fresh Air. Let's get back to Terry's 2022 interview with Steven Spielberg. His film from that year, The Fabelmans, is based on the story of how he became obsessed with watching movies, then making them, when he was a boy. It's also a story focused on his family and on his parents' divorce.
2: In the movie, you learn, and I won't say how you learn this, but you learn that your mother has been having an affair and is in love with your father's best friend, who's also on his team at work. And you think of him as your uncle. And it's very disturbing when you find out that he is in love with your mother and your mother is in love with him. And then your mother, you know, leaves your father to be with this other man. And it was similar in your life. How did you learn, if I may ask, that your mother was, you know, romantically involved with the person you thought of as an uncle?
3: Well, you know, I learned it at a very young age when I was 16. And I learned it not because of anything I observed with my naked eyes. It was something that I could only see on film. And I don't want to go into too much detail about it because it's sort of the turning point of the story. But just to say that, you know, I had always looked at my mom and my dad as my parents, and my mom as my mom. But after this, I had a secret. And I had a secret between myself and my mother. And, you know, no kid should ever be allowed to hold that kind of information secret. But I did, because my mom wanted me to. And at the same time, I went from looking at my mother as a parent, and I started seeing her as a person for the first time, almost in a way as a peer, because we both had secrets, and it was a powerful load of responsibility to not say to anyone, especially my father, what I had discovered. It was a very painful part of my life.
2: I can imagine. When your parents divorced, though, you blamed your father for the divorce. And I guess I don't understand why you blamed your father, knowing that your mother was in love with someone else.
3: I think I blamed my dad because my dad went to great lengths to make it safe for my mom to move back to Arizona and start a new life by basically falling on the sword and telling all of us that it was his decision to separate and it was his decision to divorce. And he basically gave up the truth to protect my mom, who was very fragile, even though she was an adventurer, had a huge adventurous personality, and we always saw her as Peter Pan, the kid that never wanted to grow up, and she sort of saw herself that way. And I think my mom lived a lot of childhoods in her 97 years, but my dad knew that about her and wanted to protect her and let her have that childhood in her adult time. And I think that was the greatest sacrifice, and that showed how much my dad so deeply loved her.
2: So he made this like self-sacrificing act by taking the blame for the divorce, and you believe that, and you were estranged from him for years, right?
3: Well, yeah, when I say estranged is a strong word. I always talked to my dad. We talked, you know, but we talked on my birthday, or we talked when I was having a movie premiere and he would come to the premiere. But we were not close any longer. We didn't spend time with each other. We didn't visit each other at home and have long talks. That was suspended for, I would say, about 15 years.
2: That's heartbreaking. I mean, that could have been avoided. You know, like, you both knew about your mother's other relationship, and you were both keeping it secret from each other. You both knew, and you wouldn't share it with each other. I don't know. It's
3: you know, for, you know, making this movie, $40 million of therapy and turning my story into a motion picture is never going to help me assuage my guilt about how I separated emotionally from my dad for all those years. But my dad and I made up for it. And my dad lived to 103 and a half years old. Thank God, because it gave us so many more years together in a kind of communion of closeness and humor and involving each other in our interests. And we really, really made up for those gap years.
2: And your mother never stepped in and said it was really me who left.
3: Oh no, she did later. She confessed that to, I mean, later, of course she did. When I was grown up and she had the restaurant, we would talk about it all the time.
2: You know, in The Fablemans, the teenage version of your alter ego makes a film of the annual school beach party in 1964 and shows it at the prom. And one of the kids in the film is actually depicted in a very glorified way, so angry with the young filmmaker because he doesn't like how he's depicted. He thinks, I'm not really that person. Was there a moment in your life when you realized that being behind the camera gave you the power to portray somebody as, you know, an almost like mythical godlike figure, or to kind of take them down a few notches?
3: Well, you know, the camera isn't just a tool to, you know, through which to tell a story or by which to tell a story. A camera could be a defensive weapon. And I think I was so sort of ostracized in that last year of high school that the camera became my defensive weapon. And just as the camera had made some pretty scary discoveries for me as I was growing up with it, I used it to my advantage to just try to get the bane of my existence in high school, this bully, simply to say, you know, good job, or hey, I liked what you shot, you know. And what really took place, I couldn't, and to this day, can't figure out why that happened, because I never got to know him that well, and that it caused such a surprising reaction to my glorifying him, whereas he didn't think I was glorifying him. And so I'll never know, really. We basically try to explain it, but in real life, it was never explained to me. You know, it just shows that sometimes it's more interesting not to show something than try to explain it deeply and try to, you know, make all ends meet and make everything, you know, come out logical for an audience at the end. Sometimes, you know, there's no logic to the choices and the emotional reactions people have to things. I just felt I had to tell it the way it happened to me.
2: You mentioned scary discoveries that you made through shooting movies. Can you mention one?
3: Oh, there's many different discoveries, but one of the discoveries that happens all the time is that, and this is about acting, is that what looks subtle to the eye, when I'm standing next to the camera and watching actors engaging in scene study as the cameras are turning, and what you see as the eye, with your eye, and you think it's subtle and you think it's perfect, when you see it back on film, everything is louder and bigger than life on the screen. And I learned from a very early age directing television. First TV show I directed, it was when I was 22 years old. And I made a lot of mistakes by just trusting my evaluation of performance on a set, and then realizing that, oh my goodness, I let my actors all go too far. How come it's louder on the screen when it seemed perfectly natural on the day? And that is, it took me years to figure out how to modulate performances so the actors would be at a level that I was seeking.
2: Steven Spielberg, thank you so much, and continue to make movies that give us so much kind of pleasure and also pain.
3: Thanks, Terry. This was a pleasure for me.
1: Steven Spielberg speaking to Terry Gross in 2022. His newest movie, Disclosure Day, which revisits the themes he tapped decades ago in Close Encounters of the Third Kind and E.T. the Extraterrestrial, is now in theaters. Coming up, Maureen Corrigan reviews Two Ships, a book offering conflicting versions of American identity. 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

0: This is Fresh Air. Award-winning cultural historian David S. Reynolds is the author of books about Walt Whitman, John Brown, Harriet Beecher Stowe, and Abraham Lincoln. His latest book, Two Ships, focuses not on a person, but on the forgotten legacy of a powerful metaphor. Our book critic, Maureen Corrigan, has this review.
1: Just in time for a contentious 250th anniversary of the United States of America, historian David S. Reynolds' latest book, Two Ships, helps us realize that any country that couldn't agree on its own origin story is destined for divisive times. Two Ships is about the complicated, conjoined legacy of the landings of the Mayflower, which carried the Pilgrims to Plymouth in 1620, and the White Lion, which arrived in Jamestown a year earlier, bringing the first enslaved Africans to Virginia. As Reynolds demonstrates, it's not so much the facts of these two voyages as it is the meanings ascribed to them that made them such a powerful metaphor for two conflicting visions of American identity. To simplify, the Mayflower's passengers were separatist Puritans, dissenters to the reign of the English king, James I. As the United States developed, the Mayflower was credited with carrying the seeds of a radical democracy to the New World, one in which all men, in theory at least, were equal before God. In contrast, the European settlers of Jamestown were royalists, also known as cavaliers. Loyal to the monarchy, they believed in a strict hierarchy. But the meaning of the images of the two ships shifted depending on who was invoking them and when. Not surprisingly, the metaphor was deployed most vigorously during the Civil War. In abolitionist speeches and writings, the White Lion, or the slave ship as it was commonly called, was condemned for infecting America with the plague spot of slavery. Reynolds says that Frederick Douglass resorted to the two ships metaphor frequently, while Lincoln avoided it, hoping to preserve a unified ship of state. Meanwhile, Southern descendants of cavaliers invoked the Mayflower to emphasize the intolerance and cruel persecuting character of the Puritans. In a comment that resonates for our own times, Reynolds says, "It didn't matter to the South that by the mid-19th century, the North had become a kaleidoscope of religious denominations, few of which resembled the faith of the Plymouth colonists. Distortion is intrinsic to cultural memory, especially when amplified by sectional or political bias. For Southerners, the Mayflower had brought Puritanism, which had yielded fanatical movements like abolitionism, now a threat to the Union." In a brief but fascinating digression into the unpredictable power of literary fiction, Reynolds observes that the South's fondness for Nathaniel Hawthorne's anti-Puritan novel, The Scarlet Letter, and even more for the medieval historical romances of Sir Walter Scott, bolstered its nostalgia for a largely imagined feudal society. Reynolds quotes the always quotable Mark Twain, no fan of Scott's, as saying that Scott did measureless harm, more real and lasting harm, perhaps, than any other individual that ever wrote. Two Ships is a dazzling survey of some three centuries of American history through a close reading of a metaphor. By the 1890s, Reynolds says, the interpretive tide had turned again. Southern and Northern whites, feeling threatened by people of color and by an array of European immigrants, were retreating to a cocoon of racial solidarity that Mayflower celebrations helped reinforce. By the later 20th century, the image of the Mayflower was depoliticized and commercialized into Pilgrim hats and Black Friday sales. the powerful metaphor of the two ships receded into the mist. 7 years ago, however, the 1619 Project piloted the White Lion, the slave ship, back into view and anchored it at the center of debates about slavery's place in the national story. The 1619 Project has been faulted for its historiography, and it does lie outside of the chronological boundaries of Reynolds' book. Still, it seems too momentous a reappearance of the White Lion not to at least acknowledge in this book. That criticism noted, I think reading Two Ships would be an excellent way to observe this particular 4th of July. It's wise for all of us to have a more informed awareness of how Americans have understood, misunderstood, and often flattened each other into stereotypes. Or, as Ernest Hemingway, one of the Mayflower Pilgrim's more cynical descendants, might say in response to that sentiment, isn't it pretty to think so?
0: Maureen Corrigan is a professor of literature at Georgetown University. She reviewed Two Ships by David S. Reynolds. On Monday's show, writer Rachel Aviv spent years reporting stories about other people's mothers and daughters. Then she became a mother herself, went back to her own work, and saw everything she'd missed. One story she'd told, as a daughter who vanished, she saw again as a mother who never stopped searching. Join us. We'll close with this recording of Marvin Gaye performing the Star-Spangled Banner on national television for the NBA All-Star Game in 1983. Most likely, you'll be hearing a lot of performers singing this song this weekend, but not many that will top this version. Happy 4th of July, and for the country, happy 250th birthday. For Terry Gross and Tanya Mosley, I'm David B. Inclui.

Yeah.

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1: After really strong months of hiring in March, April, and May. So 1 week month does not undo three, strong months, but it's a little bit of a warning sign, right? So I think the question is, what was the blip? Was June the blip? Or was the last 3 months of strong hiring the blip that we got? And I think we just need more data. Such a boring answer. Such a Kevin Warshak answer. We need more data. We need to not over-index on a single month of data.
2: Well, speaking of Kevin, Sudeep, crystal ball, the next few interest rate setting meetings for me, like, are we raising, cutting, holding? It kind of feels like we can go in any direction.
3: Yeah, the Fed is very clearly going to want a lot more data. They want some trends here that they can operate off of. And the job market is clearly not hot, but it's not in a particularly bad place. As Courtney said, the job growth has on average been probably better than expected, because you have to remember that we were not expecting very high payroll growth for the last year and a half, given that immigration is being choked off by the Trump administration quite deliberately. And so to see continued job growth, see that despite what's happening with immigration, despite all of the chatter about AI replacing workers, none of that has happened yet. Those are all perhaps longer term concerns. And so for the Fed, they've got to be still concerned about inflation. They've been above their 2% target for 5 years. It's not a pretty picture in terms of their credibility right now. Yes, the Iran war may be abating, may not in this ceasefire period, but they also have supply shortages, Apple raising prices due to the cost of chips, a lot of things happening that have got to have consumers unsettled. And so the Fed needs to figure out how to get that back on target, but they don't want to make any rash moves at this very moment.
2: Yeah, that makes sense. I want to take a minute to talk about one of the big headlines of the week. The Supreme Court basically saying, hey, President, go ahead. You can fire the leaders of a lot of these independent agencies, just not when it comes to the Fed. The Fed is special. Courtney, what should we take away from these rulings, and what could they mean for economic policy in this country?
1: That was our takeaway in a nutshell when we finally got the Slaughter decision and we got the Lisa Cook decision. The Fed is special in the eyes of the Supreme Court. Fed Governor Lisa Cook can keep her job for now. We got a really kind of full-throated opinion from the Chief Justice about how important the Fed's independence is to the country. However, it feels like Lisa Cook and the Fed's independence generally is still a little bit under threat. What the Supreme Court said essentially was that the Trump administration could not move forward because they didn't do the right legal mechanisms to prove that Lisa Cook could be fired for cause. But they didn't really lay out what for cause means. It seems like the Trump administration, and they've said as much, they plan to keep the pressure on Lisa Cook. They want to try to still remove her from the Federal Reserve Board. And it's not totally clear that they'll fail. So a little bit of a mixed decision this week from the Supreme Court.
2: Yeah. What do you think, Sudeep? What do you make of this carve out for the Fed?
3: You know, all along, it seems like the Supreme Court has been just saying, hey, we don't want to be the banana republic here. And that's what happens if you take over a central bank. That we've seen this in lots of countries. An independent central bank really only exists because elected and appointed officials want it to be independent. And clearly here, the appointed officials on the Supreme Court recognize that and recognize the damage that would be done, which is not the intent of Congress in having an independent central bank. They don't want these decisions to be just done on a whim like that, because who knows who the next president will be, and can they wipe everybody out and start over? And then you have hyperinflation, and that's we've seen it in so many cases around the world when that happens. And the court seems to just be drawing the line here of like what their comfort level is more than anything else in making this decision.

0: We have about a minute. I want to talk about gas prices real quick as we head into this 4th of July weekend. Prices have come down, but still, you know, relatively high. Courtney, how much relief should consumers expect here?
1: Maybe a little bit more relief. I think just generally speaking, we've asked the consumer to deal with so much over the last few years. The Iran war and the energy shock and the higher gasoline prices, especially on a holiday weekend, it's just a lot. And we haven't seen demand destruction. We haven't really seen consumers pull back in a way that suggests that, you know, they're under extreme pain. But it's just inflation has been so high for so long. And even when you take inflation out of the equation, like price levels are significantly higher than they were before the pandemic. And it's a lot for the consumer to digest. So I think economists are watching for that sign of like demand destruction. When do consumers finally say, we're done, I'm fed up? Or do they just keep swallowing higher prices? We'll have to wait and see.
0: Sudeep Reddy is with MS Now. Courtney Brown is with Axios. Thanks, you two.
2: Thanks, Rima.
1: Thanks, Rima.
0: Markets were closed in observance of July 4th, so a road trip is in our future. Details, numbers, coming up.

0: So we started the show talking about the June jobs report, which was fine. It was all right. Like we said, the economy added 57,000 jobs last month, fewer than expected. But, you know, I want to take a minute now to zoom in a little on another trend in the job market, and that is the labor force participation rate. It's been drifting lower for several years now. So we asked Marketplace's Justin Ho to take a look at what's going on.
1: The labor force participation rate keeps track of how many people are either working or actively looking for work.
2: So if you're retired, or if you're a stay-at-home parent, or you're a young person who maybe hasn't started looking for a job yet, you just wouldn't be included.
1: That's Laura Ulrich, Director of Economic Research at Indeed. She says one reason the participation rate has been declining is because of the crackdown on immigration.
2: And that's because many immigrants come to the United States specifically for work.
1: As a result, she says the number of immigrants in the labor force can affect the labor force participation rate.
2: So if you have fewer immigrants overall, you're going to have a lower labor force participation rate.
1: Ulrich says this tends to affect the participation rate for younger workers, since immigrants typically skew younger. But a bigger issue that's pushing down participation rates is that the population is getting older. Preston Mui is senior economist with the advocacy group Employ America.
3: As you have a larger portion of your population that's over the age of 65, naturally you're going to have more people that are retired and you're going to have lower labor force participation.
1: Thing is, all those people who've retired still consume goods and services. And Moy says in order to produce those goods and services, we need people to work.
3: So as the population ages, there is potentially an issue where you have fewer workers and you still have to supply a lot of goods and services.
1: Moy says there are a few ways the economy can step up to meet that demand. For one, more people in their prime working age could enter the labor force. Existing workers could also become more productive.
3: So if you can do more with fewer workers, then you need fewer workers in order to supply that consumption.
1: Otherwise, Mui says the economy could slow down. I'm Justin Ho for Marketplace.

0: We are trying to build a lot right now. More housing, more factories, more data centers. But the thing is, construction companies say they don't have enough people. The trade group Associated Builders and Contractors estimates the industry will need more than 450,000 new workers next year just to keep up. Earlier this year, I went to Durham, North Carolina to meet some of the people training to do that work. They're with Hope Renovations, a nonprofit that prepares women and non-binary people for careers in the trades. Before I even walked into the classroom, I could hear them working. The trainees were split into small groups, bent over 2x4s, while their instructor walked them through how to build wall frames.
1: Slower, harder hits.
0: One of the youngest trainees is Sia Manuel. After graduating from college last year with a degree in biology, they hopped around from job to job, working at restaurants, clinics, and retirement centers.
2: When you were working different jobs after you graduated, what was your financial situation like?
3: After I graduated, can I make a sound effect?
2: Yeah.
3: Probably like, I'd probably do that.
2: With a thumbs down?
3: Yeah. I went to all the networking things and I reached out to my connections, but it was still like, I wasn't able to get where I wanted to go or where I thought I was supposed to be.
0: Emmanuel likes working with their hands. So they thought, why not check out the trades?
3: I did think that the financial prospects would be way better. Another thing I'm super over is like working a job that takes everything out of me just to like take home a measly check that might get me to the next month.
0: On the other side of the room, I met 51-year-old Anna Bloodworth. She works in property management, but lately she's been thinking about whether she needs a backup plan.
2: Was there any skill that you learned that you're like, oh, I can do this. I didn't realize that I could.
4: What we're just doing today.
2: Yeah, what are you doing today?
4: We're just framing a floor, which can just be flipped up and be a wall.
2: You like woke up this morning and didn't know how to build a wall, and now you do.
4: Mm-hmm. Yeah, it's amazing.
0: Bloodworth says she started learning trade skills because she's worried about what AI could mean for her real estate job.
4: There's going to be components of my job that in 10 years, maybe less, maybe two, I don't know, are going to be whoosh, swamped up. So I feel like you have to be smart and you have to learn, okay, these are the things that aren't going to change. Someone's always going to need to be doing these things.
0: Nationally, more people have been signing up for trade programs and apprenticeships. And at Hope Renovations, founder Nora Elcori Spencer says she's noticing an uptick in white-collar workers.
5: They're telling us they want a sustainable career. They want something that, whether it's economic downturn or a change in political regime, it's not going to affect the amount of work that's out there.
0: Yeah. How, if at all, have y'all been impacted by federal policy shifts?
5: Last May, I got an email from the Department of Labor saying that our federal grant was being canceled because our program no longer effectuated the priorities of this administration. And it specifically pointed to the lines from our grant application that talked about us serving women and people of color and gender expansive folks. So they took away about a third of our program budget.
0: The funding cut was part of a broader federal rollback of programs tied to diversity and equity, even as the administration says it wants to expand apprenticeships and workforce training. Hope Renovations raised back every dollar it lost, and most of its recent grads have gone on to jobs or continuing education and construction. C. Emmanuel, the recent college grad, told me that even with the new skills, they're staying cautious.
3: I'm hoping that this is something that I can pursue and sustain myself and pour into my community. And also, if that doesn't happen, I'm, again, prepared to pivot. It's just kind of like the way the world is. I'm not putting my eggs in all in one basket.
0: Because if there's anything C and other workers have learned in this economy, it's that it's hard to build stability on ground that keeps shifting. For more stories about life and how money messes with it, check out the weekly Marketplace podcast that I host. It's called This is Uncomfortable. You can listen wherever you get your podcasts.

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1: tailoring is like cooking. If you don't know how to cook, you're not going to make good food for 1 year. You're just going to mess it up all the time.
0: Who am I to argue with a tailor? But first, let's do the numbers. U.S. markets were closed today because of the July 4th holiday. A long weekend with an early start means a lot of travelers. AAA counts the holiday travel period from Saturday, June 27th to Sunday, July 5th. About 72 million folks will go at least 50 miles from home. That's a slight increase from last year. The bulk of travelers will take a road trip, nearly 61 million. And for those hitting the road, like we talked about, they'll get a little relief at the pump. The national average is $3.82 a gallon to fill your tank. A month ago, $4.26. And a year ago, 1 gallon would set you back $3.10. Diesel today is $4.81. Also, let's not forget about those adventure seekers on buses, trains, and yes, cruises. That number is about 5 million. 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

0: This is Marketplace. I'm Rima Khreis. You can find them all over New England. They're called country stores. Though maybe you call it the general store or the village store, maybe it's just the corner store. Whatever name you give it, they're part convenience stop, part community center, part local institution. And like a lot of local institutions, country stores have been struggling as big box stores and grocery chains have moved in. But some of them are trying to hold on, trying to figure out what the next version of the country store looks like. Jackie Harris from New Hampshire Public Radio has that story.
1: Back in the day, meaning 100 or even 200 years ago, a town's country store was the nearest place for miles, where you could buy nails, eggs, and a cup of coffee, all while catching up with your neighbors. When telephones first came out, sometimes the country store was the only place you could make a call.
2: There's a lot of emotion that gets evoked with these stores for the town, for people growing up, of what they remember.
1: Beth Richards owns the Barrel and Basket in Hopkinton. Though ownership and names have changed, there's been a store of some kind at the site since 1790. The original wood beams are still in place, and Richards sells penny candy and local maple syrup. Both locals and tourists expect that cozy, nostalgic atmosphere when they come in.
2: That is something that, as an owner, I need to balance with what are the economic realities and how things have changed in the world.
1: No one has to go to the store to make a call anymore. And it's often just as easy to grab a snack or whatever you need at your local gas station. So Richards is adapting.
2: This is our production area for the meal kits. This is where we are modern. So meal kits go out and get delivered.
1: In addition to the meal kits, she's also started an online ordering option for customers. She has to carefully balance expectations from the past and the economic realities of the present. Richard says her profit margins are tight, sometimes as low as 0.5%. For another struggling general store in Harrisville, New Hampshire, the solution was to get out of the for-profit realm altogether.
3: You know, we're a historic preservation organization, so running a general store wasn't the original plan.
1: John Knight is the executive director of Historic Harrisville, a nonprofit that works to preserve the town's historic buildings. It bought the Harrisville General Store in 2008 and hired a manager to operate it like any other shop. But the nonprofit also runs a campaign each year, raising $40,000 to $50,000 specifically for the store.
3: That brings the bottom line to about zero at the end of the year. And since we're a nonprofit, if we're breaking even and serving a community purpose, then that's really considered a success for us.
1: Of course, most country stores operate on a more traditional for-profit model. Damaris Graham and her sister, Mariana Gibaldi, are planning to reopen the Gilsum Village store in a couple months. The last owner closed it a few years ago, but it first opened in the 1800s. This is Graham.
4: I live right down the street and I drive past the store every day. It's just been sitting empty. So when I saw the for rent sign, I thought, this is what I meant to do.
1: The sisters plan to stock basic grocery and convenience items like milk and toilet paper. The area is rural. Some people in the region have to drive an hour round trip to get to a grocery store in the nearest city.
4: Logistically, it's easier to have a general store right down the street that you can get all your essential stuff at. But you can also chat with neighbors and everyone knows everyone. And to me, it's just deeper than going in and out of a store.
1: Graham is counting on what was true 200 years ago to still be true today. There's no need to schlep to the big city when you can just stop by your local country store. I'm Jackie Harris for Marketplace.

0: One way to describe the tailoring business right now, and forgive the pun here, is that it's feeling some strain at the seams. The number of tailors in this country is down about 30% over the last decade, according to the Bureau of Labor Statistics. Part of that is pretty simple. A lot of tailors are aging out of the business. But demand is still strong. Turns out people still need pants hemmed and waistlines taken in. And that brings us to the next installment of our series, My Economy.
1: My name is Daisy Camarena. We work in an alteration shop called Depep Bros. My sister and I are the ones who founded 6 years ago. I was working in an alteration shop, and we just realized alteration had like a big gap. And then we just decided, hey, I think we can do this. We have been doing this for 20 years. We know how to sew. We know how garment work, measurement, pattern. So I think it's time. The demand of clothes and alteration and people wanted to feel good and look good is increasing. However, hey, we don't have very, you know, business are closing. You know, I saw that we bought this business from an old people, two old couple. They were 60 years old. No, sorry, they were 86 years old. Teaching how to sew is not exactly teaching how to cut vegetable. You teach 5 minutes, they are gonna cut it even if not as good. Tailoring is like cooking. If you don't know how to cook, you're not gonna make good food for 1 year. You're just gonna mess it up all the time. So we decide to just hire people who has experience. With the solution we have right now, with the few ones we have, is instead working, the shop is open from 10 in the morning to 6 p.m. But with them, they come 7 in the morning. Summer is here, and summer is a lot. So we are looking for one more person. They're very happy to work, to come 7 in the morning. They just make more money. But as a business, if they decide to leave or they just change, hey, now you need a backup. We feel that we are already growing every day a little bit. At least that is the idea. I don't want to just have a shop that makes money. I think that is easy. I am a little bit more ambitious, and I think I can do better, which is, hey, let me see what I can do. This is not that hard. You just need to think and to work, and everybody needs to do that. And yes, do it, you know?
0: That was Daisy Camarena in Salt Lake City, Utah. You know, we can't make this segment without you, so please tell us about your economy over on marketplace.org.

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1: This final note on the way out today, can file it under, no, that sounds about right. As long weekend gets underway, a new report out from Equal Futures, that's a nonprofit policy research group, says that the U.S. is one of only 9 countries in the world that does not guarantee workers some kind of paid annual leave. The U.S. is the only major economy in the bunch. Most countries, according to the report, guarantee at least 20 days of paid annual leave a year. Whereas here in the U.S., whether you get paid vacation, well, that's mostly left up to the employers. Our theme music was composed by BJ Lederman. Marketplace's executive producer is Nancy Fergali. Joanne Griffith is the chief content officer. Neil Scarborough is the vice president and general manager. And I'm Rima Khreis. Have a great weekend. Happy 4th. We'll be back on Monday.

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0: Today Explained from Vox, Sean Ramosfirm. Close listeners of the program will know that we talked about the Men's World Cup on Monday's show. Today's show is not at all about the World Cup, except for one thing that I'm just going to get out of the way right here and now. A beautiful tradition has been established at the end of Team USA's matches. Instead of rushing for the exits, the fans are sticking around to sing John Denver's Take Me Home, Country Roads. But it's not even just American fans singing the song to their American team. They were singing it at Spain, Saudi Arabia, even after the track stopped playing over the speakers. Scottish fans did a massive sing-along at a Boston bar. A couple years ago, we told the unlikely story of how this little song about West Virginia became an international anthem. And today, in honor of our nation's 250th birthday, we're going to run it back.
1: Live from NPR News, I'm Janine Herbst. Pope Leo today was awarded the National Constitution Center's Liberty Medal on the 250th anniversary of the founding of the United States. He accepted the award virtually from the Vatican.
2: This historic anniversary presents us with the opportunity to reflect once again on the nation's founding principles and the hope that America will remain ever true to the dream that has earned it the title of Land of the Free and Home of the Brave.
1: The NCC, a private nonprofit, says it honored Leo, the first American pope, for his lifelong work promoting religious liberty and freedom of conscience and expression around the world. Record dry conditions in many areas have elevated fire risks this year, leading to restrictions on fireworks displays across the nation. In Colorado, communities are canceling fireworks and officials are asking people not to set off their own as several large wildfires burn in the state. Stina Sig from Colorado Public Radio has more.
3: The Gold Mountain fires forced evacuations outside the picturesque mountain town of Ouray. Evacuated local Belinda Willis was horrified to see people lighting a bonfire on a recent night and urges everyone to celebrate the 4th safely.
4: Don't think of yourself, think of others. We cannot go into this like, oh, it's my 4th of July and it should be wonderful, because it's not wonderful right now. We're in the middle of a crisis.
3: To the east, a huge blaze near Pueblo has destroyed homes and remains a top firefighting priority in the country. Over the weekend, 3 firefighters died in a fire near the Utah border. For NPR News, I'm Stina Sieg in Grand Junction, Colorado.
1: Wall Street is closed today in observance of the 4th of July holiday. You're listening to NPR News. Tens of thousands of runners are expected at the annual July 4th Peachtree Road Race in Atlanta, despite extremely hot and humid conditions. Alex Helmick of member station WABE reports officials have issued a red flag warning ahead of that race.
5: The warning means runners should take extreme caution. Atlanta is currently under a heat advisory until Saturday evening. The heat index is again expected to top 100 degrees this weekend. The Atlanta Track Club, which organizes the event, said it consulted with its medical team and public safety partners before deciding to move forward with the race, which drew more than 50,000 participants last year. The track club is urging runners to slow their pace, use cooling stations along the course, and hydrate. Race organizers are strongly discouraging anyone from participating if they're at increased risk for heat illness. For NPR News, I'm Alex Helmick in Atlanta.
1: A 3-armed spacecraft is rushing to the rescue of a NASA telescope that's in danger of crashing back to Earth. Catalyst Space Technologies' Lynx spacecraft blasted off from the belly of a modified plane, putting it on course to reach NASA's Swift Observatory in about a month. The Swift, launched in 2004, is sinking fast because of recent solar storms. NASA's paying Catalyst $30 million to capture the telescope. I'm Janine Herbst, NPR News in Washington.

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1: I'm an assistant professor of English, and I'm the coordinator for undergraduate writing at West Virginia University.
0: Sarah's so West Virginia, she wrote a whole book about this song.
1: When RCA realized how popular the song was going to be, and it was actually shared outside of the United States first, they really started sharing it with different artists. And that caused its global popularity to move pretty quickly. So in the first year or two of the original release, Loretta Lynn covered it.
2: Dark and dusty, painted on the sky.
1: Lynn Anderson covered it. Tennessee Ernie Ford covered it. The Statler Brothers recorded it.
3: Missed a taste of moonshine, teardrops in my eye.
1: It was distributed to all these different artists. But one of the things that I think is interesting is that there were three versions that stand out. So there's the original.
3: Take me home to the place I belong.
1: There's Olivia Newton-John's country pop version, which was distributed throughout Europe.
4: West Virginia.
1: And then Ray Charles's R&B cover that went to African American markets.
5: Now put your hands together.
1: And from those versions, you can trace different variations.
0: Sarah says John Denver's label, RCA, basically started a game of telephone back in 1971, and we're still playing that game today in Scotland, in Nashville, and all over Asia?
6: I think it's fair to say, on any given Friday or Saturday or Sunday night, whether you're in Seoul, Manila, Tokyo, or Hanoi, there will be a drunk man or woman belting out Mount Mama at any given moment. If you travel across Asia, this song is pretty much ubiquitous and you'll find it wherever you go.
0: Jason Jung is a writer based in Brooklyn. A few years ago, he wrote about this song for The Atlantic on the occasion of its 50th birthday, specifically how the song got so big in Asia.
6: In 2009, there were two sociologists named Grant Blank and Heidi Rupke who published a paper on the musical preferences of Chinese college students. So they went to various classrooms throughout Western China, and this would have been the early 21st century. So if you think about American songs that were popular at the time, you're probably thinking, I don't know, Kelly Clarkson had just won American Idol. Maybe you bought her debut album. Or if you're hip, maybe you like The Strokes or Britney Spears. But after asking these Chinese students what their favorite American song was, the answer was overwhelmingly Country Roads by John Denver. And what they found was that a lot of students had learned the song while they were learning English in high school or in middle school. And Grant Blank and Heidi Rupke concluded that this song was also a powerful cultural symbol for these students and were associated with their ideation of America.
0: But how did it get to be so popular in China? Seems like it was good old détente.
6: So, for historical context, U.S.-China relations under Mao Zedong during the 50s through the 70s were essentially unilaterally hostile. The U.S. was fighting the Cold War against the evil commies.
7: I'll say so that all American people can hear that the only enemy of peace in the world is communism.
6: And much of Mao's domestic policy was predicated on the idea that the U.S. was this bad imperialist enemy. So it wasn't until after Mao's death in 1976, when his successor Deng Xiaoping ushered in a new era of political détente. And this shift culminated in 1979, when he became the first Chinese head of state to visit the U.S. under President Jimmy Carter.
8: This house belongs to all Americans, people who are firmly dedicated to a world of friendship and peace. And Vice Premier Deng, on behalf of all Americans, I welcome you here to our house.
6: If you look at the reception of Deng's trip to Washington, there were protesters from the right who were upset that Jimmy Carter was holding hands with a communist from the east.
9: About 400 noisy demonstrators were on hand at Deng's hotel.
10: Stop us!
6: And there were also accounts of protesters from the left who thought Deng's now a capitalist pawn and were betraying Mao's socialist vision. But it was within this context that Deng Xiaoping came to America to visit Jimmy Carter. And as is customary when a head of state comes to visit, the entire spread, the full spread, was laid out for Deng and the Chinese delegation. This included a night of festivities at the Kennedy Center, where Shirley MacLaine performed. The Joffrey Ballet were there, as were the Harlem Globetrotters, obviously, and John Denver.
4: Vice Premier, it is with great joy that we welcome you to our country, and it is with true love that we extend our very best wishes to you and your people on your new long march toward modernization in this century.
6: If there's anything in the world that transcends politics or borders, it's probably trick shots and folksy singer-songwriters. So this trip left an impression on Deng, because a few years later, he invited John Denver to be one of the first touring artists from America to visit China.
0: But it wasn't just detente boosting country roads in Asia. It was also the U.S. military.
6: If you think about Asia's relationship with America throughout the 20th century, probably the most visible legacy of American influence were army bases. And wherever there were army bases, there was radio.
5: It's 2200 hours exchange of gunfire in Korea. AFVN News, compiled from commercial and military news agencies. Good evening, I'm Marine Sergeant Troy Pennington.
6: So for millions of listeners in Japan, Korea, or the Philippines or Vietnam, countries where American military presence were very much real, their first introduction to American pop culture would have been through Armed Forces Radio.
10: This is the American Forces Vietnam Network, where the hits just keep on coming.
6: If you think about the type of music that was popular during the 70s and 80s, you're probably thinking the sensuality of Marvin Gaye, or the vibrant costumes of Elton John, or the anti-war politics of CCR. But obviously, the suits at Armed Forces Radio weren't going to allow obscenity or vulgarity of any form to broadcast across the airwaves. So if you've ever watched the movie
11: Good Morning Vietnam,
6: it's like how Robin Williams' character was constantly getting in trouble for getting funky with it.
12: Good morning, Vietnam. What the heck is that supposed to mean? And who gave anyone permission to program modern music?
6: So the music that did ultimately clear the airwaves were easy listening, soft rock, or Dolly Parton, or John Denver.
0: Country Roads was innocuous, but it was also a crowd pleaser, no matter the crowd.
6: 100%. I mean, I don't know anyone in my age cohort who loves John Denver. And I think it's hard to evaluate, like, really omnipresent fixtures in pop culture objectively, if that's even possible. But this song is really beautiful. Having listened to it for the first time in a while, like, this song is about wanting to go back home, which is something that I think anyone can relate to. And it's about mountains and trees and pretty streams.
13: You're reminding me of a Reddit thread I stumbled upon doing research for this episode. In R Ask an American, someone says, "Do you find it odd that Country Roads is enjoyed around the world? Got me nostalgic for a place I've never been to."
6: Yeah.
13: And then legacy underscore user 1010 says in response, "No. Every country has roads. Most people use them to go home."
6: They're not wrong. That's a crazy thing about the song. I think that's a perfect description. It makes me nostalgic for a place I've never been. I've never been in West Virginia. I don't plan on visiting West Virginia anytime soon, but for some reason, I can see it.
0: We're going to visit West Virginia when we're back on Today Explained.

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0: Today Explained is back with some fun facts. Take Me Home, Country Roads was made famous by a guy named John Denver, who was born and raised as Henry John Dutchendorf Jr. in Roswell, New Mexico. The song was originally intended for Johnny Cash. Denver's co-writers Bill Danoff and Taffy Nivert also wrote Afternoon Delight. Afternoon
1: Delight. Now, if you don't think this song is the greatest song ever, I will fight you.
0: And guess what? Bill and Taffy weren't from West Virginia either. Taffy was from D.C., where she and Bill lived and wrote the song. Bill was from Massachusetts and apparently considered making the lyrics something like,
2: I belong, Massachusetts, Boston Celtics.
0: Okay, the Celtics thing is a joke, but Bill was serious for a time about Massachusetts. West Virginia University English professor Sarah Moore says that people in her state don't so much mind that the songwriters weren't locals, but some do take issue with a few of the references in the lyrics, namely these two.
3: Blue Ridge Mountains, Shenandoah River.
4: Yes, I mean, geographically speaking, the Shenandoah only crosses a tiny bit of the state, and the Blue Ridge Mountains, they're present in just a tiny part of the state. So, like, geographically, they're talking about a very small piece. So I think lots of West Virginians say, yeah, but it's not really about us. Except we live in this cultural landscape where West Virginians are either derided or are completely invisible. We're always making this ongoing accounting of existing. And that's an extreme sentiment, but it happens to all of us. Or a celebrity says something really terrible or makes a hillbilly joke, and we can say, well, we've got country roads. Like, here's evidence that we were recognized and that we were loved. So West Virginians use it in all these really utilitarian ways. People sing it at funerals. People singing at weddings, at graduations, at family reunions.
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4: I can't believe how many people have told me stories about family vacations where when they cross the state line, mom and dad wake everybody up and you sing Country Roads. Right? It's a thing. I thought it was just my family. It's not. It's a thing. They sing it at protests in governmental offices. It's everywhere in the state. People decorate their houses with it. I probably have 5 different Country Roads themed t-shirts. People tattoo it on their bodies, right? That it's this, it's used rhetorically in lots of different ways. But I think something really important to understand is that Country Roads speaks to West Virginians because leaving is infused into our cultural consciousness. From 1950 to about the year 2000, West Virginia lost nearly 800,000 people. People migrating out because there aren't jobs. The industry is by and large owned from the outside, right? Businesses close. We export a lot of our resources. And we continue to lose population in numbers larger than any other state. We just lost another congressional seat because of population loss. So we're taught that we have to leave to succeed. There's no home for us here. And that if we want to stay, maybe we can't. And so Country Roads really calls to that.
0: I asked Sarah to tell us more about how Country Roads has been used in protests, because this is not exactly, you know, Rage Against the Machine. She said she herself witnessed students belting the song on West Virginia University's campus in Morgantown.
4: So this was a speaker, as I recall, that had a religious message. And he was holding a sign, and sometimes, you know, college campuses, we get folks who come through as like itinerant preachers. And I think that's the kind of situation, but I think he was saying something pretty divisive. I don't know, I couldn't hear it. All I could hear was Country Roads. But I've seen this pattern of West Virginians using it in congressional offices. Like, I was able to find recordings of folks using it to protest Rockwool, which is an industrial plant that was being put in the eastern part of the state.
6: West Virginia, not
4: there was a tweet that went out some time ago that said that, you know, being arrested while singing Country Roads is peak Appalachian experience for someone who's engaging in civic discourse. So I do think it's used for all of these different rhetorical purposes.
0: Do you think the song itself is political? This idea of home that clearly strikes a chord with people no matter where they're from feels more emotional than political, but does this song have a politics?
4: Oh, well, our emotions are tied up in politics.
0: Mm.
4: I mean, especially today, right? So much of our political landscape is governed by emotion rather than reason. So when a candidate plays Country Roads at a rally, oh, we think he's on our side if you're from West Virginia.
0: And do our candidates play this song at rallies?
4: Yes, yeah. There's a really great clip of President Trump using Country Roads at a speech in Charleston. And when the music is shut off before the song is over, the audience keeps singing.
6: Beautiful West Virginia.
4: In the days after Trump used the song, John Denver's estate came out and said that they don't endorse any political candidate using the song. But I don't think it's wrong, and I don't think it makes the song divisive. I think it still has those connective qualities, whether we're using it, or whether a politician is using it at a campaign stop, or whether it's used in a beer commercial, or whether it's used to sell tires, or whatever, right? And that's another aspect that I've been thinking about, is it's used to create affiliation and a sense of belonging. And political campaigns do that. We want to associate our values with a candidate's values, and playing the right song allows for that. Just the same as playing the right song helps us sell the Google Home device or whatever.
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8: Okay, Google, turn on the hall lights.
0: Do you think this song is singing about a state in a country that maybe sometimes just doesn't exist anymore? I mean, I know you're saying this song can be used as a political statement because politics are emotional, but it also seems to transcend politics in that there are liberal people who love this song, and there are conservative people who love this song, and there are people who have a strong connection to West Virginia who love this song, and there's people who listen to this song and want to move to West Virginia. It seems to just transcend all of the stereotypes or biases we might have about a certain place. And yet people seem to want to wear their biases on their sleeve now. Is the world of this song a thing of the past?
4: I would venture to say that it's a thing that never existed.
0: Hmm.
4: So I think one of the things that Country Roads does is create an imaginary landscape that's flexible and can be applied to any home. So one of the concepts that I work with in my book is hiraeth, which is a Welsh term that means something like homesickness, but not quite. It's like a deep existential longing for a place that you've never been, or a place that doesn't really exist in the first place. So I think there's this sense of imaginary landscape that taps into a deep-seated universal feeling of wanting to belong to a place and to each other. And that's what gives the song power, which is why we see it transformed in so many different ways. That it's not really about West Virginia, and yet West Virginians can take it up. But like, Toots and the Maytals can make it West Jamaica, or Israel Kamakavivole can make it West Makaha. Or there's a really great group of sisters called the Moipe Quartet who talk about Kenya.
9: Almost heaven, that is Kenya.
4: So it's flexible and taps into something ineffable, right? Something that's this deep human need. And that's what I think the power comes from. But for West Virginians, it's different because it calls us out by name in a way that we're not used to being called out.

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0: Almost heaven, West Virginia.
2: Professor Sarah Morris, West Virginia University. Her book is titled Lessons from Take Me Home Country Roads, Identity, Belonging, and Imagined Landscapes. A good read for your holiday weekend, perhaps. You also heard from Jason Jung. He's got a piece in The Atlantic from a few years back titled The Song That Sold America to a Generation of Asian Immigrants. Our program was produced by Victoria Chamberlain, edited by Matthew Collette, fact-checked by Laura Bullard, and mixed by Andrea Christensdotter and Patrick Boyd. Patrick Boyd remains at Today Explained thanks to West Virginia native and Death, Sex, and Money host Anna Sale for her counsel on this one. All hail Anna Sale, and happy birthday, happy 250th birthday to the United States of America. Here's to the next 250.

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1: So we're in this very ticklish moment right now where there's a tit for tat between the U.S. and Iran.
2: Iran's control of the Strait of Hormuz remains a potent weapon in the Middle East conflict. A fifth of the world's oil used to pass through there. Today is Friday, July 3rd, and this is All Things Considered from NPR News. I'm Juana Summers, this hour to the casino town of Prim, Nevada. Its fortunes have faded, but the family that owns it wants to turn it around.
3: If you can turn a ghost town into greatness again, there's not anything you can't do.
2: And if you're firing up the grill this weekend, you've probably noticed that beef prices are high. That's putting pressure on barbecue joints and pit masters.
4: Oh, but man, the amount of gelatin you have in a beef cheek, I'm telling you, it's delicious.
2: For years, the night before America's birthday was celebrated with reckless abandon. We remember a bygone American tradition. Those stories and more coming up after the summary of the day's news.
5: Live from NPR News in Washington, I'm Ryland Barton. In the nation's capital, the Great American State Fair shut down earlier today. It was simply too hot. It reopened this evening, even though the temperature is still hovering around 100 degrees. And tomorrow, President Trump will ring in the 250th anniversary of the U.S. at the State Fair. As NPR's Frank Langfitt reports, the event is getting mixed reviews.
6: Many of the fair are Trump supporters and like the event. Joni Lieberman flew in from California, enjoyed the exhibits from different states.
7: It's a privilege to live in this country and then to be able to celebrate it in such a great way. I wanted to be in the middle of it.
6: Others see the fair as an extension of Trump. There's a tent promoting Trump investment accounts and a faith and family pavilion filled with conservative Christian groups. Robert Chase teaches history at Stony Brook University.
8: I think Donald Trump has tried to associate himself with this event and to associate dislike with him with dissent and

0: Streaming made possible by St. Luke's, serving communities across Southwest and Central Idaho, and proud to sponsor Boise State Public Radio.
1: NPR's Tamara Keith reporting. The Iranian government is preparing for the funeral of the Iranian supreme leader who was killed in an Israeli airstrike in February. The official ceremonies will begin tomorrow. NPR's Hadil Al-Shalchi reports it's meant to be a show of force by the Iranian regime.
2: A military band was heard in a video distributed by Iranian state media showing a delegation of world religious leaders paying their respects at the coffin of Ayatollah Ali Khamenei. On Saturday, there will be memorial ceremonies and processions in Tehran and the city of Qom. Then the remains will be taken to Shia holy sites in Najaf and Karbala in Iraq. The Ayatollah will be buried next Thursday in his birthplace of Mashhad. Iranian authorities are expected to shut down streets and the airspace. The last time a massive funeral held in Iran was for Ayatollah Khomeini, who led the 1979 Islamic Revolution. Held in 1989, that funeral drew about 10 million mourners. Hadil Al-Shalchi, NPR News, Istanbul.
1: U.S. stock markets were closed today ahead of the 4th of July holiday. Shares are mixed in Europe after a rally in Asia following the Dow's latest record. This is NPR News from Washington. A lavish gold ring encrusted with diamonds, sapphires, emeralds, and rubies has been presented to the U.S. ambassador to Belgium to give to President Trump. The ring celebrates America's 250th birthday and features intricate designs, including a diamond-winged eagle. The gift follows the removal of U.S. tariffs on Belgian diamond imports. Cape Verde is facing reigning champions Argentina in the World Cup this hour. The small African island nation surprised everyone by making it into the World Cup for the first time ever, and then qualifying for the knockout round. NPR's Jasmine Garz reports.
3: Cape Verde is the smallest country to ever make it this far, guided in part by Vozinha, an extraordinary goalie. It's in large part thanks to him that Cape Verde has managed to tie every game so far in the Cup, but they've only scored 2 goals. Argentina, on the other hand, is led by one of the best players in the world, Lionel Messi. If Cape Verde's weak spot is attack, Argentina's is what fans call Messi dependencia, a Messi dependency problem. When you have one of the best players in the world, you inevitably rely on him a lot. He's already scored 6 times in this World Cup, and now he holds the all-time record for most World Cup goals, 19. Jasmine Garst, NPR News, Miami.
1: Australian officials are asking fans to respect the privacy of Neil, a one-ton elephant seal. Neil has a social media following twice the size of Tasmania's population, and his antics include bending traffic bollards and blocking roads. But officials are urging fans to give Neil space, fearing his popularity could lead to dangerous encounters. They've urged locals not to post his current location. This is NPR News from Washington.
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0: 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I'm Scott Detrow.
1: And I'm Juana Summers. A fifth of the world's oil used to pass through the Strait of Hormuz. Today, it's a fraction of that. Iran's control of the waterway remains a potent weapon in this conflict. For more on what lies ahead, we're joined by NPR's Tom Bowman and Aya Batraoui, who is in Dubai. Hi there.
2: Hello.
3: Hey.
1: Tom, I want to start with you. Just help us understand what the memorandum of understanding that was signed between the U.S. and Iran last month says about how the Strait of Hormuz should be managed.
2: Well, this temporary agreement signed 3 weeks ago says Iran will ensure safe passage of commercial vessels with no charge for 60 days. So I'm guessing anyone who's reading this, especially the Iranians, are thinking, well, after 60 days, I can start charging. That seems to be a big loophole here, Juana. Also, the memorandum says that Oman and Iran will work to define the, quote, future administration and maritime services in the Strait of Hormuz. So, you know, what does that mean in practical terms? Oman is now saying it wants ships to pay a voluntary service fee for transiting the strait, while Iran is saying that it

0: reserves the right to impose insurance fees, which would be required. Of course, before the war, there was free passage through these international waters. One industry analyst told me, freedom of the seas means free. Mm.
1: And Aya, Tehran's been saying sovereignty over the strait lies with Iran and Oman. What's the idea there?
2: Yeah, so Iran has been really clear that management of the Strait of Hormuz will not return to what it was before the war. And they struck two cargo ships just last week because those ships were using a route near Oman that wasn't cleared or approved by Iran's Revolutionary Guard. So their control over this waterway not only pushed oil prices up globally during the war, inflicting pain internationally, it also forced the U.S. to draw down its strategic oil reserves to their lowest levels since 1984. Now, as for the future of the strait, the U.S. and Gulf Arab states, including Oman, reject tolls being imposed on ships. But we are seeing Iran and Oman discuss the proposal of service fees, like you just heard Tom talking about. Now, Oman's foreign minister says this would be a voluntary payment from shipping companies to enhance navigational safety, emergency preparation in the strait. Oman's compared this to the system that's already in place in the Strait of Malacca in Southeast Asia. And what's fascinating about this is that Qatar's defense minister, whose country relies on the Strait of Hormuz to export most of its liquefied natural gas, said back in late May that they're open to negotiating temporary fees that get the strait reopened and cleared of mines.
1: Tom, I want to ask you, on that question of demining of the strait, of making it safe for international shipping, what can you tell us?
0: Well, the U.S. has created a pathway off Oman for ships to transit the strait, so not near Iran. This is the southern side of the strait, and demining activities are ongoing. Many of the 40 or so ships that pass each day are using this Oman route rather than going along the Iranian coast. The U.S. is looking to expand this pathway to increase ship traffic that, again, was roughly 130 ships each day. The U.S. Navy is not guiding ships, but are just in the area and also asking ship owners to notify them before passage.
1: Aya, what are Gulf Arab states saying about all of this? Is this just like the new normal for them to seek Iranian authorization to get their oil out?
2: So, you know, even though we keep hearing President Trump say the goal of all of this is to block Iran from ever building a nuclear weapon, that is actually not top of the mind for Gulf Arab states right now. Their immediate concern is Iran's missiles and drones and whether these countries can get their oil shipped out of the strait. Also in Dubai, where I am, you know, they rely here on the strait for the import of food, all the stuff you see in the malls here, and raw materials for the endless construction projects. And there's another critical issue at hand here, Juana. I spoke with former U.S. Ambassador to Saudi Arabia, Michael Ratney, who explained that Gulf Arab states are facing a kind of economic choke point with the strait because on the one hand, while oil has plummeted to around $72 a barrel now with this U.S.-Iran deal signed, with prices that low, they need to be exporting all the oil they can.
3: So we're in this very ticklish moment right now, right, where there's a tit for tat between the U.S. and Iran. So that puts the Saudis, and I think the Emirates as well, in a very difficult situation. Because if oil's in the 70s, it makes it even more important that they have unfettered export capacity. And if the U.S. can't solve that, they're going to have to figure out their own way to solve it.
2: And he says that Trump's unpredictability has pushed the Saudis, Emiratis, the Qataris to make their own deals with Iran. Today, the Saudis even sent someone to the funeral of Iran's supreme leader who was killed by Israeli strikes in the war.
0: And I want to also, two countries that haven't been able to make deals yet are Bahrain and Kuwait, where U.S. bases are located and which were attacked by Iran just last week. You know, a friend of mine who's a retired colonel asked me the question, you know, why do the headlines keep saying ceasefire in jeopardy or something like that? And he's right. When both sides are firing, you know, the U.S. recently destroyed Iran's military sites, and again, Iran responds by hitting those U.S. bases. So, you know, how can you still call this a ceasefire? It's more like at least ceasefire violations or maybe low-level skirmishes, but clearly not a full-scale war like we saw in April.
1: NPR's Tom Bowman and Aya Batraoui, thank you.
0: You're welcome.
2: Thanks.

0: If you have fired up the grill recently, you have probably noticed beef prices are high, including the price of a once affordable cut synonymous with Texas barbecue, brisket. And that is putting pressure on barbecue joints that build their reputation around brisket. Some pitmasters are simply charging more. Others are getting creative, experimenting with different cuts and finding new ways to use every part of the animal. And as Texas Monthly barbecue editor Daniel Vaughn argues in a recent piece, some of these innovations really aren't new at all. They are a return to barbecue's roots. Daniel Vaughn joins us now. Welcome to All Things Considered.
1: Good to be on.
0: I always like talking brisket. First, let's talk more of the downer of the beef prices of it all. Let's start there. Why have they gone up so much?
1: Well, I mean, the cattle population is down across the country. It's at historic lows, and the demand for beef has certainly not gone down along with it. So supply and demand, beef itself is just that much more expensive. And brisket as a specific cut, that the rise in prices of brisket has really outpaced beef pretty dramatically.
0: The interesting thing here is, like, this is kind of a return to brisket's roots, right? Like, it became popular because it was an inexpensive, tough piece of meat, but people figured out how to make it taste amazing. Are we just watching that cycle of necessity happen with other cuts?
1: Yeah, I think so. I mean, I think certainly with cuts like a beef cheek that was once just looked at as only fodder for barbacoa is now one of the prized elements on many Texas barbecue menus. Tri-tip, California import really, is one of those things that's finding popularity in Texas barbecue as well. But, you know, that really does go back to our history of really being the beef barbecue state. It wasn't really always about just one particular cut.
0: How long do you think these new trends would have to be in place for people's taste to change, for these to become established new cuts that are go-to?
1: Well, you know, I think just a few years, we've seen beef cheeks become really widely adopted and you know, widely revered as well. So I don't think it really takes that long, but I'm not really here to try and hope that brisket goes away or anything. I'm hoping that we can expand the options for beef barbecue so that demand for brisket just isn't quite as high as it is today.
0: Beef cheats sounds like an uncomfortable compliment that an older relative would give to somebody, I guess.
1: Oh, but man, the amount of gelatin you have in a beef cheek, I'm telling you, it's delicious.
0: I'm wondering, how slow or fast is the market? Like, is there a world where beef cheeks are suddenly going to be expensive themselves?
1: Yeah, I mean, the price for beef cheeks has already gone up. You know, I think the reactions to these things are pretty quick when these pitmasters are really looking for any alternative to brisket. I even saw the oldest barbecue joint in Texas, Southside Market, is now pushing their smoked and sliced pork shoulder, which they're like, it's just like brisket, but pork, and it's half the price.
0: You have eaten a lot of barbecue, thought a lot about barbecue. Have you changed your order at all in recent years?
1: Well, you know, one of the things that I eat everywhere I go is brisket, and as long as they're serving it, and that's not going to stop. But, you know, honestly, it's one of the things I eat the least of. Take a few bites here to evaluate it. It's really other cuts that excite me a lot more, whether it's a half chicken or a pork steak, you know, smoked lamb. We're seeing a lot more of that as well. So those things really excite me more than brisket anyway.
0: I'm curious, like, some of these different cuts make a lot of sense for professional pitmasters to do. If somebody out there is looking at the butcher counter for this weekend and going like, oh my God, this costs so much. Is there any kind of like easier barrier point entry on like kind of an alternative cut that you would suggest for somebody grilling or smoking at home?
1: Well, yeah, when you're staring at that case of meat and you're looking at like ribeye prices, tenderloin prices, all of a sudden those cuts from the sirloin, like the tri-tip that I mentioned before and the picanha, which is Brazil's prized barbecue cut, have become more popular. And, you know, they have risen in price because of their popularity, but compared to some of those other traditional steak cuts, they're usually about half the cost of that. So anything from the sirloin is always a great option.
0: I kind of want to ask, what is the most you would pay for good brisket? But I don't know.
1: Well, I mean, I'm in a little different position, right? Because yeah. Texas Monthly does take care of most of my barbecue expenses. But, you know, certainly if I see $40 a pound for brisket, I know that that's a place that's pretty expensive. Now, I was in Portland, Oregon recently, and I think I saw it for $62 a pound at
0: wow.
1: a barbecue pop-up, and that was certainly eye-opening.
0: Yeah. What are you... What are you barbecuing yourself this weekend?
1: Well, this weekend is actually, it's certainly our nation's birthday, but also my son's birthday. And so he wants steak. So the boy is going to get steak. He likes a ribeye or a New York strip. So he's going to get it.
0: Those are two good options. Daniel Vaughn, his story in Texas Monthly is called Texas Barbecue Joints Are Struggling with Sky-High Beef Prices, But There's Another Way. Thank you so much for talking to us.
1: Thank you.

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1: From NPR News, this is All Things Considered. I'm Juana Summers.
2: And I'm Elsa Chang. When the Desperado roller coaster first opened up in 1994, right here on the Nevada state line, it was one of the tallest and fastest in the world. And Corey Clemenson was among the first to ride it.
3: Front car.
4: You were in the front car?
3: Front car.
4: Are you a screamer?
3: No, but I screamed on that ride. I kept my eyes shut.
4: Out of genuine terror.
3: Yeah, it wasn't a great moment.
2: The roller coaster was the latest attraction in a little casino town called Prim, which was named after Clemenson's grandfather, Ernie Prim. The Prim family still owns all the land this town is built on. Prim would be the first place you would spot across the Nevada border, cruising from L.A. to Vegas. The first place you could gamble.
5: Three great hotel casinos, 4,200 slots, 10 restaurants. It's a must-stop.
2: Back in the 1990s, TV spots like this advertised the thousands of cheap rooms. And visitors would flood into Prim, not just for the gambling and the roller coaster, but also for the rodeos, boxing matches, performances by stars like Aretha Franklin, and one of the top outlet malls in the country. But those massive crowds feel like a distant memory now.
4: What would this place look like in front of us, this parking lot?
3: Like,
4: packed. Cars? Would it be hard to find a parking spot?
3: It would be. On the weekends, it'd be nearly impossible. There was great anticipation with what Prim was doing and where, you know, Prim is kind of on top, right? I mean, it really...
4: Because the investment in a roller coaster is a big investment. Was there a feeling of like, this is going to get bigger and better?
3: I think for anybody who was here, it was never going to end.
4: And what does it feel like right now in this moment, Corey, to look at this inert roller coaster? It's faded, it's rusting.
3: Heartbreaking. Heartbreaking.
2: Today, the loudest sounds in Prim are the trucks speeding by on the highway and the lone crows looming over empty parking lots. Two of the three hotel casinos here have closed. That's Whiskey Pete's and Buffalo Bill's. Then a couple months ago, the company that operates these properties, Affinity Interactive, announced that it would be closing the third and final hotel, laying off hundreds of staff. And that is when Clemenson and the rest of the Prim family decided to step in, teaming up with a Nevada convenience store company called Terrible's to try to resurrect this ghost town.
3: If you can turn a ghost town into greatness again, there's not anything you can't do. And so why not go for the challenge? Why not us?
2: But how do you bring back the people to Prim?
6: So there used to be a monorail that went going across the freeway from Whiskey Pete's over here, maybe.
4: A
6: people mover, yeah, to get people from one side to the other.
2: That is David Schwartz, a gaming historian at the University of Nevada, Las Vegas. And that people mover is now abandoned, gathering cobwebs and bird poop. But Schwartz says that train is a reminder of Prim's potential.
6: That was a time of big dreams. And when Vegas itself was thriving so much and just expanding and exploding, why not? Because it seemed like this would last forever.
4: So tell me why a town that used to be thriving, like Prim was, turned into a ghost town.
6: So if we go back to 1975, pretty much the only place you can gamble legally in a casino is in Nevada.
4: Okay.
6: Fast forward 1976, casino gambling legalized for Atlantic City, New Jersey. 1980s, you have the proliferation of tribal casinos. And you also have the beginnings of riverboat casinos in the Midwest.
4: Mm.
6: Fast forward to the 90s. Now you have casinos at racetracks, 2000s, more land-based casinos in cities all around the country. Then what happened is you have the proliferation of tribal casinos in Southern California.
4: Okay, and what did tribal casinos offer that, say, maybe a town like Prim did not?
6: Well, convenience, a lot more convenience. Instead of having to drive all the way to Prim, you could just drive a much shorter distance right up the road. And it's really hard to say, hey, we're going to invest millions of dollars here. based on vibes, yeah.
4: Based on what vibes?
6: Yeah,
4: now?
6: Based on, well, hopes. Hopes of the future, optimism. A faith in our ability to reinvent ourselves. You know, yeah.
4: Wow, now that's a sign from the heavens.
6: It
4: we just got some thunder.
6: Yes, because rain in the desert is a promise of new beginning. And rain in the desert is a good thing. I feel like the places that can do more to reinvent themselves, to offer different things, just like Vegas did, are going to do a lot better.
4: What brings you to Vegas, baby?
7: Expensive casinos.
8: We're here for a convention.
7: Wizard of Oz, it was great.
4: Oh, and the Sphere.
7: Yep.
9: Good food. Really good food in Vegas.
10: Oh, Omega Mart.
4: You've got quite a lot of cards here with a broad selection of women.
7: I'm married. I don't give a care. So I will throw them into the closest trash can that I can find.
11: We went ATV riding. We had dinner at the top of the world. And we're going to bed.
4: You're going to bed? It's only 7 p.m.
11: We've been up since Saturday. It's Tuesday.
2: When you stand on the Strip in Vegas, just 40 miles from Prim, you are in a totally different universe. The tourism numbers in Vegas are almost as high as they have ever been before. I asked David Schwartz, who also met us here, why does Vegas continue to thrive, even as casinos have been popping up all over the country?
6: What Vegas did differently was they invested a lot of money in building things like the Venetian, like Mirage, like Sphere, sports teams coming here now, Allegiant Stadium, T-Mobile Arena. All that stuff gives people a reason to come to Vegas instead of going to a casino closer to where they live.
4: Right. And you come to Vegas, I feel like, not just to gamble.
6: Yeah, a lot of people who come to Vegas don't gamble at all. And at one time, the casino owners would have panicked. Now, it's not such a big deal because they're selling rooms and concerts and all that stuff.
2: Speaking of concerts, a recent addition to the Vegas skyline is the Sphere, a $2.3 billion entertainment venue.
6: It's a lot more expensive than other venues might be, but it's a real premium experience, and I think it helped to prove another time that, yeah, people will pay for that premium experience.
2: Yeah, people will pay for innovation. And Vegas has managed to survive by continually placing bets on the next big thing. Now, the question for Prim Nevada is, can they do the same?
3: We've got to make one of the greatest comebacks in Nevada history. That's what we've got to do.
2: Corey Clemenson says he is going to ignore all the naysayers.
3: This is a tall order. This is definitely a tall order, but I think there's a lot of possibilities here.
2: Including a possible new airport in the next decade or so, just a mile or two from Prim. And he's hoping that airport will bring tourists here the same way the highway once did.
3: I think what Prim needs to do is modernize in its own unique way, and we have to figure that out.
4: How does Prim compete with a city like Vegas? Vegas is not that far away.
3: Well, I think you have different price points. It's always been a more affordable option.
2: Prim might also be the only town that has a bootlegger buried upright with a whiskey bottle in his hand. I'm talking about Whiskey Pete, the namesake of one of the shuttered hotels. At least, this is how legend tells it.
3: I've heard multiple stories, but I've never seen where he's been buried, so.
4: I don't mean this to be a morbid question, but would you want to be buried on the premises here?
3: I don't think so. I don't think my wife would, no. I love my grandfather, but I'm not thinking about my obituary just yet.
2: Nor is he thinking just yet about the obituary of Prim, Nevada.
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0: That's All Things Considered from NPR News. I'm Juana Summers. Coming up, we remember an American tradition on the night before July 4th.
1: On the night before the 4th, people start organizing truly spectacular bonfires around which thousands, tens of thousands of people can gather.
0: That story and more coming up after this newscast.
2: Live from NPR News, I'm Janine Hurst. The death toll in the latest Russian strikes on Kyiv in Ukraine has climbed to at least 30 as rescue workers sift through the remains of an apartment building destroyed in the missile strike. NPR's Joanna Kakissis reports Ukraine is running low on air defense supplies that intercept missiles.
3: Ukraine has already developed interceptors that target Russian drones, but it relies on Western allies to supply anti-ballistic air defense that targets Russian missiles. In his evening video address, Ukrainian President Volodymyr Zelensky said Ukraine wants licenses to produce U.S.-designed Patriot air defense missiles. If NATO still means something to the Allies, he says, Europe must have its own capacity to defend itself from all types of threats, including Russian ballistic missiles. Zelensky says that lives might have been saved in Thursday's attack if Western allies had delivered promised air defense missiles on time. Joanna Kakissis, NPR News, Kyiv.
2: A dangerous heat wave is hitting the East Coast, with temperatures in Washington, D.C. topping 199 degrees today with high humidity. The heat index is worse, hitting 113 degrees. Now, that prompted the Trump administration to abruptly close the Great American State Fair for several hours today. Ben Cathy, chief meteorologist for Minnesota Public Radio, has more on what's in store for the coming days.
4: The heat is going to wrap up in parts of the Northeast into New England, at least a little bit, in the coming days once we get past Independence Day. Other parts of the country, Washington, D.C., to Richmond, to Raleigh, over to Atlanta, are going to see their heat continue through parts of next week.
2: New York officials are asking people to conserve power because of the surge in energy demand and unexpected electric grid load issues. This is NPR News. In Venezuela, the death toll continues to rise from twin powerful earthquakes last week, more than 2,600. This as search and rescue crews continue to look for survivors. Officials say more than 12,000 are injured. Some 15,000 were left homeless. The U.S. deployed more than 900 personnel to the country to help. The United Nations is estimating damages at $6.7 billion. American troops deployed to Nigeria earlier this year to help fight Islamist militants are now back in the U.S., according to a senior U.S. military official. The withdrawal follows a joint operation in May by U.S.-Nigerian special forces that killed the global second in command of ISIS. NPR's Jewel Bright has more.
5: The head of the U.S. Africa Command, General Davin Anderson, says some U.S. soldiers returned home after carrying out joint military operations with Nigerian troops that significantly degraded ISIS leadership in Nigeria. A spokesperson for Nigeria's military says despite the withdrawal, several U.S. military personnel remain stationed in Nigeria to help with intelligence sharing. The Pentagon deployed more than 200 troops to Nigeria earlier this year to help train the local military in their fight against Islamist insurgents. But soldiers went on to conduct airstrikes and combat operations against ISIS targets. Jewel Bright, NPR News, Lagos.
2: And I'm Janine Herbst, NPR News in Washington.

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1: This is All Things Considered from NPR News. I'm Juana Summers. We don't have royal weddings in the United States, but we do have confirmation from the Associated Press that Taylor Swift and Travis Kelce are expected to get married tonight at Madison Square Garden in New York. They cite a city permit and local police, though NPR has not independently confirmed. Just as the pop star and the football star were set to tie the knot, NPR's Brian Mann spent some of his cruel summer outside the garden, and he's with us now from New York. Brian, how's it going?
2: Really good, Juana. How are you?
1: I am well. So, there has been just so much secrecy around this wedding. What do we actually know about it?
2: Yeah, there have actually been false alarms. People thought maybe this was happening last month, but details about today's wedding have been slowly leaking out. Mayor Zoran Mamdani winked about this while warning about the city's heat wave.
3: My recommendation to all New Yorkers is to stay inside and stay cool. And if you happen to be getting married at Madison Square Garden, you will be staying inside and you will be staying cool.
2: And then yesterday, the Associated Press got a copy of that city permit that detailed some of this evening's event. It's expected to continue through early tomorrow morning with up to 1,000 guests, and streets around Madison Square Garden have been partially blocked already.
1: And I understand you have been out there. You've been talking to Swifties today. What are Taylor Swift's fans telling you?
2: Yeah, this was a fun day. I heard a lot of joy. The connection people have to her and her music runs incredibly deep. Here's Kennedy Kursavage, who lives in New York, and her friend Ashley Sevilla, who's from Utah.
4: Yeah, I have been listening since Speak Now and have loved her music. She's been my number one artist since I was probably in first grade. Yeah.
5: Yeah, I love her. She raised me, literally. She's amazing.
2: And Kursavage told me one of the things that makes this moment special is that so many of Swift's fans feel like they haven't just shared her music, they've shared their lives with her.
4: I feel like she captures like the feminine experience really well. So as a young girl growing up, I feel like she was writing songs about things that I was going through in a way that I could really connect with. And so I've kind of grown up with her, and she's kind of explained my life for me before I even get to that step.
2: Yeah, so I heard a lot of that love and excitement.
1: Yeah, you can totally hear it. Now, renting Madison Square Garden, that's certainly a choice. How's that playing with fans?
2: You know, some pop culture critics have thrown a little shade about this. Mm-hmm. They've questioned Swift's decision to go really big with this much glitziness and apparent extravagance. But I didn't hear any of that today. Here's Lauren Gamet from Idaho.
6: Oh, I'm so happy for her. I feel like she's gone through so many different relationships and different experiences, and she deserves all the love. So I'm so happy for her.
2: And I also spoke with Lisa Benham, who's visiting from England with her daughter. They're both big fans.
7: I'm thrilled for her. I love it. I love the whole story. I am so pleased for them. Really pleased for them.
2: So people have just been following this romance closely. They describe this as a really happy moment in Taylor Swift's story.
1: Okay, I've got to ask, those of us who are fans, are we going to get to see any of this wedding ceremony?
2: You know, I've been looking and I haven't been able to find any announced plans, Juana, that tonight's celebration is going to be made public. But the Swifties I talked to today, they do expect that to happen again. Taylor Swift has just shared so much of her life, including her romantic life, through her songs and documentaries and interviews and books. So there's a lot of anticipation, and I guess I'd say hope, that at some point fans will get to see and share at least some parts of this big moment.
1: NPR's Brian Mann in New York. Brian, have fun out there.
2: All right, thank you.
1: As we celebrate America at 250, we're looking at some of the heroes of the day. One was a young Frenchman known simply to most as Lafayette. His offer of help to a young general named George Washington helped cement America's first alliance. NPR's Eleanor Beardsley tells us more.
8: He's known as the hero of two worlds because he participated in both, you know, the American War of Independence and the French Revolution.
9: That's Olga Anna Duhl, curator of the exhibit Lafayette, Between France and America, History and Legend, currently on at the National Archives in Paris. She's also a professor of French and comparative literature at Lafayette College in Pennsylvania, one of the many American entities that bear Lafayette's name.
8: He was 19 years old when he left. He heard about the insurgents in America, and he decided that he would participate in the war and he would give his services to George Washington.
9: Born an aristocrat, Marie-Joseph Paul-Yves Roche Gilbert du Motier de Lafayette, aka the Marquis de Lafayette, left all these advantages behind to serve the love for liberty that shaped his entire life, says Duhl. He became a major general in the Continental Army and a friend to George Washington. The two men exchanged letters throughout the war. Many are on display here. "My dear General," begins one, written at 9:30 a.m. before the Battle of Monmouth in 1778. Lafayette tells Washington of his concern for provisions for his men, especially that they're, quote, "well furnished with spirits." The letters show fewer scratch-outs and corrections as Lafayette's English improved, says Duhl.
8: His English becomes really beautiful. He's a very gifted linguist.
9: Lafayette, along with Benjamin Franklin, convinced King Louis XVI to send soldiers, money, and weapons to help the aspiring nation throw off the British yoke. Lafayette's wounding at the Battle of Brandywine in 1777 cemented his status, says Duhl.
8: And that was the first sign of his heroism, and he recovered in Bethlehem, Pennsylvania.
9: Playing a decisive role in his own country's revolution a decade or so later was more complicated.
8: He believes in liberty, fraternity, equality. He believes in all these ideals. So he's really a revolutionary person.
9: But his regiment was charged with keeping order and protecting the king. In the end, the monarchists and the revolutionaries accused Lafayette of betrayal. He spent more than 5 years in prison. Napoleon labeled him a simpleton. But on the other side of the Atlantic, Lafayette's allure only grew, says Duhl.
8: Look at this little baby shoe with his portrait, a brush with his name and the year of his visit.
9: Lafayette returned to the U.S. for a hero's welcome in 1824. Those items known as Lafayette goodies were part of the Lafayette mania sweeping the nation. He was the first foreign leader to address Congress. Nearly a century later, when American forces arrived in France to help turn the tide of World War I, Colonel Charles Stanton uttered the now famous words, "Lafayette, nous voilà, we are here." Duhl says she hopes visitors will appreciate the long continuity of Franco-American friendship despite recent bumps in the road. Poring over the collection, American visitor Frank Nicholson has another takeaway.
10: My concern for Lafayette is this. He's probably turning over in his grave as he witnesses what is happening in the United States of America.
9: French visitor Jean-Luc Arsens says he didn't know much about Lafayette, so this exhibit is wonderful. He hopes the French-American alliance will endure.
11: The situation is very difficult, extremely troubled.
9: Mr. Trump is hard to manage, he says, switching to French. Every day there's something new. Other visitors say Lafayette's story is a reminder that after 250 years, the Franco-American alliance has endured through revolutions, wars, and political disagreements. Eleanor Beardsley, NPR News, Paris.

0: You're listening to All Things Considered from NPR News. Each week, a guest draws a card from NPR's wildcard deck and answers a big life question. For Danny McBride, success in Hollywood has taken patience, hard work, and a little bit of delusion, which is also present in his on-screen characters and in his new book of short stories. It's called Thrilling Tales of Modern Men.
1: I think there's nothing funnier than somebody who's like full of hot air or somebody who just has like an insane ego, and then it's completely obvious to everyone around them that, you know, they don't have the goods.
0: McBride spoke with Wildcard host Rachel Martin about choosing to live and work in South Carolina.
2: When have you felt the most homesick?
1: Two different points in my life. I definitely would feel homesick when I first moved out to LA. Like, I feel like when things weren't going, that's a city that when things aren't going your way, it's almost like everything isn't going your way. You know, Like that's when you get the parking tickets. That's when you get, like, it just feels like the whole city's against you. Yeah. And I started romanticizing the South then, because I think I, you know, growing up in the South, there's a part of me that was always like ready to get out of there.
2: Yeah.
1: And then once I was in a big city, I was suddenly like, oh, I kind of miss those country roads, and I miss how easy that was. And then I think maybe in my adult life where I felt the most homesick was I did Alien Covenant that Ridley Scott directed, and it was shot down in Australia. And, you know, I have two children. My wife, we had just had our second child, my daughter Peanut. You know, they were going to come to Australia and all this stuff. But then I think the long flight spooked my wife out. And so then
2: it's very far.
1: It's very far. It's so rude how far they made that place.
2: Oh my God, I had friends who moved there in COVID, and I was like, you know what? It's been nice knowing you.
1: I'm never going to see you. No. The time change is so hard. But I had an absolute blast on that movie, but I really had kind of a crisis there where I'm like, I don't think I want this to be what the rest of my life is. Right. Like, I don't think I'm going to be one of these dads that's like spending all my time alone in hotel rooms, like, you know, FaceTiming my kids and feeling like crushed or in some purgatory where I'm like missing everything. And so, yeah, after that experience, that was in 2016, that's when I kind of had the idea of, you know, maybe it's time to like get out of LA and go live somewhere where I can try to shoot. Because we had always shot all of our stuff in the South, in North Carolina. Mm-hmm. And so then, yeah, I moved my family to Charleston, South Carolina. And then we've pushed all of our work since then down there. And so I've lived there full time. And, you know, we shot The Righteous Gemstones down there. We shot Halloween down there. And it just became important to me to try to figure out how to do what I want to do and not miss out on all of this really important stuff in life, like being a parent and seeing your kids grow up.
2: For
1: and,
2: sure.
1: You know, I could see how fast it was going. And yeah, I just didn't want to miss any of it.
2: Yeah, that's a very unglamorous part of that life.
1: Yeah.
2: Just lonely totally hotel is. Rooms and being apart from your family.
1: It's the lamest. It really is.
2: It doesn't sound good. I got to be honest. It does not sound good.
1: You're like, oh, this is what it is. I didn't imagine that this was part of the deal.
2: Right. How does living in Charleston affect your writing? I imagine it does, and just your imagination.
1: I felt like, honestly, it felt like I had never been more productive. I got there and the writing really unlocked, and just the pace of life was just more conducive to the stuff I wanted to do.
2: You happy?
1: I love it. I love it. I mean, every day, my kids even say it. They're like, oh, I'm so glad we live here. It's like, it's awesome. We have an absolute blast there.
0: You can watch the full conversation with Danny McBride on YouTube by searching for NPR Wildcard. 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

0: is All Things Considered from NPR News. I'm Juana Summers. Iran is preparing for the delayed funeral for its supreme leader 4 months after he was killed in an Israeli airstrike. From Istanbul, NPR's Hadil Alshalchi reports the regime is staging this weekend's event as a show of force.
1: In a video published by Iranian state media, a crowd of black-clad men chant as the coffin of the late Ayatollah Ali Khamenei moves through them. The coffin painted in the Iranian flag is placed on a stage, and a military band plays as world religious leaders walk up to say a prayer. This was the beginning of what will be larger ceremonies of Khamenei's days-long funeral that start tomorrow. There will be memorial ceremonies and processions in Tehran and the city of Qom. Then the remains will be taken to Shia holy sites in Najaf and Karbala in Iraq. Khamenei, who was killed in an Israeli airstrike last February, will eventually be buried in his birthplace, Mashhad, next Thursday. Iranian state TV host Najmuddin Shiraiti says he is devastated and burying his body will feel so final. We were at least happy that his body was with us for a while, he says. Iranian authorities are expected to shut down streets and the airspace during the funeral days, telling all government employees to attend the ceremonies, and people are banned from going to work. But many Iranians say this isn't a moment worth noting. A 38-year-old doctor who asks NPR not to use her name for fear of government retaliation says, "Good riddance." I don't care about which pit the body will be dumped in, she says. She hopes the funeral will be the end of a dark chapter for Iranians. It's as if this person never existed and his sinister voice has been erased from everyone's memory, she says. Even in his death, Khamenei remains a divisive figure in Iran. 33-year-old Fatme, who asks NPR to use her first name only because she fears the government, says she often argues about the legacy of the Ayatollah with her family. The ideology has really worked on my mother, Fatme says. She sees Ali Khamenei as part of her religion. Fatme says for her, the Ayatollah's funeral is just another propaganda event. Hadil Alshalchi, NPR News, Istanbul.
0: July 4th has become synonymous with a kind of pure Americana, waving flags and family barbecues. But for our series, America in Pursuit, NPR's Matt Ozug explored a more mischievous side of America's birthday.
2: The 4th of July parade in the small town of Brooklyn, Maine is postcard-level adorable.
3: As always, floats, decorated bicycles, and antique cars.
2: Lorna Grant runs the town's historical, or keeping, society. And she says Brooklyn's ritual on the night before the 4th was much more interesting.
3: People have traveled all around Hancock County night before the 4th to come down and see what happens at Brooklyn.
2: I first visited Brooklyn 25 years ago, pulling in late on July 3rd as a crowd of people stood around a pile of the town's garbage. Couches, road signs.
3: We used to go and find an old outhouse. Sometimes that was a smelly deal. But we would drag that outhouse up to the corner.
2: Decorating the corner was the euphemism for this tradition.
3: And then they would put stuff around it, old barrels or an old car or an old boat.
2: There was a joyful prankster element to the night.
3: I remember one time there was 4 barrels on the corner, and they picked up this small car like a Volkswagen, set it on top of those barrels. Because the driver in the car was drunk and had no idea where he was. But when he woke up, he had to jump out.
2: It turns out July 3rd shenanigans were not unique to Brooklyn. For more than a century, New England towns celebrated the night with an explosive fervor. In the early 1900s...
4: The really raucous celebrations were on what was known as the night before the 4th, when boys and men who behaved like boys would use any form of pyrotechnic that came to hand.
2: That's The Atlantic's Yoni Applebaum, author of the magazine piece, The Night Before the 4th.
4: I'm talking about toy pistols and improvised cannons and firecrackers and gunpowder just set off to explode.
2: Newspapers across the country documented this patriotic mayhem.
5: We're going to look at some newspaper microfilm.
2: Gary Johnson is a reference librarian at the Library of Congress.
5: This is July 3rd, 1910. And we've got an image of a gentleman who's on a stretcher.
2: Johnson reads from the 1910 Richmond Times-Dispatch.
5: Then when the smoke of carnage cleared away, five were found dead, two shot down, three giving up their lives as human torches. Yikes.
2: Many of the deaths were not from the explosions, but from something called patriotic tetanus. Here's Applebaum again.
4: This is before we have a tetanus vaccine. What happens is that the toy pistols or the cannon are often faulty. There's no consumer product safety yet. They explode. They may take a couple fingers with them, but they embed little bits of metal in the flesh of the people who are using them. And that leads to tetanus infections, which is a terrible way to die.
2: All the death and destruction led to something called the National Movement for a Safe and Sane 4th of July, which advocated for other forms of entertainment.
5: Moving pictures, plays, parades, and sports. The committee proposes also mammoth bonfires.
2: Mammoth bonfires. The Safe and Sane movement became a champion of the bonfire.
4: Yeah, this is an irony, because if you look at a photo of a giant bonfire, the last thing that you're going to think is, wow, gosh, that's sure safe and sane. In order to convince boys not to set off toy pistols or firecrackers, what you've got to do is give them something that's even better.
2: And what's better than a toy pistol? A giant bonfire, often made of wooden casks or barrels.
4: And so on the night before the 4th, people start organizing truly spectacular bonfires around which thousands, tens of thousands of people can gather. And that magnetic draw of the bonfire pulls people away from these private celebrations and into a grand civic occasion.
2: Over time, as municipal firework displays became more affordable, the July 3rd bonfire faded away. And in Brooklyn, Maine, nobody drags outhouses to the center of town anymore. But Applebaum says he misses the idea of more raucous local rituals on the night before the 4th.
4: We are a country full of people who disagree with each other about all kinds of things. But we've typically been able to come together around the celebration of a set of simple ideas. We believe in freedom and in justice and in opportunity. Those common values bind us as a nation. And although they may not seem to have a lot to do with a giant pyramid built out of casks, I think that there was something really democratizing about the shared spaces those bonfires created. And I think that Americans are hungering for that today. They would like some simple, uncomplicated, apolitical ways to draw together and to celebrate the values that they share in common.
2: In Brooklyn, Maine, I'm Matt Ozark.

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0: 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KBSX Boise, KBSY Burley, KBSJ Jackpot, KBSQ McCall, KLCZ Lewiston, KBXY Stanley, KBXS Salmon, KBXC Chalice, KBSS HD1 Sun Valley, KBSW HD1 Twin Falls, and KBSU HD3 Boise.
1: He has sought to extend executive power in pretty much every direction, and we know he has been particularly obsessed with voting laws since he lost the 2020 election.
2: The executive power of the presidency has grown under President Trump, but the courts have protected states' rights to manage elections. It's Friday, July 3rd, and this is All Things Considered from NPR News. I'm Juana Summers. 1 year ago, flooding devastated the Texas Hill Country. People there are grappling with the devastation and wondering if they're prepared for future floods.
3: People are now coming to grips with what happened, and they can now share their stories. And sharing those stories, there's going to be healing.
2: Also, with parts of the country facing extreme heat, cities in Oregon and Washington have been working to get AC to people who need it. And as America's 250th anniversary approaches, we speak to Maryland's Governor Wes Moore.
4: Patriotism just simply means that we're willing to fight for a hope and fight for a promise and fight for an ideal.
2: First, this news.
5: Live from NPR News in Washington, I'm Ryland Barton. 4th of July celebrations in some parts of the country are being canceled amid record-breaking temperatures. NPR's Kat Lonsdorf reports that the National Weather Service has issued extreme heat warnings in 23 states.
6: The high temperatures are largely due to a heat dome looming over the northeastern U.S., stretching from southern Maine to the mid-Atlantic and as far west as Missouri. Multiple governors issued warnings for residents to be mindful of the heat while celebrating, telling people to stay hydrated, take air conditioning breaks. Philadelphia canceled its 4th of July parade due to heat concerns. The event was supposed to be one of the largest in the country. Several other cities also canceled their celebrations, including some in the D.C. area. But official events in Washington, including a massive fireworks display on the 4th, are still proceeding as planned. Kat Lonsdorf, NPR News.
5: A wildfire burning southwest of Denver has forced thousands of residents to evacuate and destroyed more than 160 structures. The Aspen Acres fire is one of about 40 uncontained large blazes burning mostly in the west, fueled by months of dry weather and a record lack of snow this past winter in some places. Pope Leo is traveling to a tiny island off the coast of northern Africa to shine a spotlight on the plight of migrants. NPR's Jason DeRose reports many see the visit as a rebuke of the Trump administration's immigration policies.
7: Pope Leo is visiting the Italian island of Lampedusa in the southern Mediterranean. It's often the first stop in Europe for migrants fleeing Africa. The visit comes just after Leo received the Liberty Medal from the National Constitution Center in Philadelphia, which he accepted virtually. Vice President J.D. Vance has

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1: Pakistan's powerful army chief, Field Marshal Asim Wanir, and the Prime Minister Shehbaz Sharif led a delegation to pay their respects. The large delegation underscored Pakistan's growing relations with Iran, which has balanced its growing relations with Iran's main adversary, the United States. Pakistan recently mediated a memorandum of understanding between Iran and the US that has led to negotiations on a permanent peace deal, even as clashes have flared between the two sides. Dear Hadid, NPR News, Lahore.
2: U.S. stock markets were closed today ahead of the 4th of July holiday. This is NPR News from Washington. Russian President Vladimir Putin remains unfazed by Ukraine's attacks on Russian oil refineries despite several fuel shortages. He dismisses the situation as not critical and insists the war will continue until his goals are met. Analysts note that Russian forces have been stalled in recent months. Yesterday, the Russian military launched a deadly attack on Kyiv, killing at least 30 people. Baltimore's harbor once saw the rocket's red glare and bombs bursting in air, inspiring the Star-Spangled Banner. Now many of the American flags flying over Fort McHenry, a federal monument, and Maryland state buildings come from an unexpected place. Wambui Kamau takes us inside the state's women's prison.
3: Past the guard tower and tall fences topped with barbed wire is Shop 104 at the Maryland Correctional Institution for Women. Here, Shavella Crenshaw is among 40 other women turning rolls of nylon into finished flags, tracing patterns, layering colors, and hemming the edges on industrial machines.
4: Some of our flags are actually shown over Fort McHenry and whatnot, so it's really an honor and a privilege to be able to make the flags. Yes, for the U.S. of A.
3: Crenshaw hopes to use these skills when she's released. State officials say the program provides job training. Critics decry the use of prison labor to produce a symbol of liberty. For NPR News, I'm Wambui Kamau in Jessup, Maryland.
2: Taylor Swift and football star Travis Kelce's wedding is taking place at Madison Square Garden. A city permit obtained by the Associated Press shows the wedding could last until 4 a.m. tomorrow morning. This is NPR News from Washington.
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0: It's All Things Considered from NPR News. I'm Juana Summers. The executive power of the presidency has grown exponentially under President Trump, often with the blessing of federal courts. But when it comes to elections, not so much. Here to break down why and how the courts have protected states' rights to manage elections, we have NPR's voting correspondent Ashley Lopez and senior political correspondent Tamara Keith. Hi to both of you.
1: Hi, Juana.
2: Hey there.
0: Ashley, I want to start with you. Give us an overview. What's the tension here about who runs elections?
1: Well, we have decentralized elections in this country, which basically means that states and local governments run and administer their own elections. States also write their own laws around things like absentee voting, and there really isn't much federal input. And to any extent there is, it would require an act of Congress. And as you can imagine, this is a structure President Trump isn't the biggest fan of. He has sought to extend executive power in pretty much every direction, and we know he has been particularly obsessed with voting laws since he lost the 2020 election. So he's facing some roadblocks as he tries to make some changes.
0: And what specifically have courts rejected from President Trump and his allies?
1: I mean, well, there's been a lot lately. Notably, this week, the Supreme Court sided against Republicans who wanted to limit grace periods for mail-in ballots. A Mississippi law that was upheld allows election officials to count mail-in ballots that arrive up to 5 days after Election Day, but are postmarked before Election Day. Republicans have been trying to get these like grace periods struck down in various states, but have failed. There are also a slew of Justice Department lawsuits against states that won't hand sensitive voter data over to the Trump administration. Courts have struck those down 10 times in a row now.
0: That is a lot of times.
1: Mm-hmm. And federal courts also recently permanently blocked one of Trump's executive orders

0: related to voting. He has signed a couple so far in this term, and courts have stopped them from going into effect each time.
1: Okay, Tam, over to you. Why is this break with the president on election issues so notable?
2: Well, it's notable because with only a handful of exceptions, this was a very good Supreme Court term for President Trump and his agenda. The conservative court majority gave him even more executive power this term, saying that presidents can fire commissioners from government agencies, agencies that were designed by Congress to be independent. As Trump himself put it, quote, "This decision gives tremendous additional power back to the presidency, where it belongs." On immigration, the court upheld birthright citizenship. That was a loss, but it reaffirmed broad powers of the president and his administration to severely limit legal immigration. The court also helped Republicans in their effort to draw more safe districts for their party in Congress. So Trump came away from this term saying the Republican Party was treated very fairly by the United States Supreme Court.
1: Okay, so we've all covered Trump the candidate, Trump the president. We know that this is a person who likes to celebrate his wins. How has he reacted to the election case losses?
2: Oh, well, he immediately renewed his push for Congress to pass what he's calling the Save America Act, saying it is more important than ever to do so, quote, in light of the tremendous loss in the Supreme Court. Though, to be clear, he has had a near single-minded focus on trying to force this through for months now.
0: Yeah, I feel like it's worth saying the bill has changed a lot in the past several months. Trump has been mischaracterizing what's in it, but I think the biggest change that is in it is that it creates all these new document requirements, whether it's for registering to vote or casting a ballot like voter ID, which is already in place in many states. It also requires states to submit large swaths of sensitive voter data to the Trump administration, among other things.
2: Trump actually refused to sign a bipartisan housing affordability bill in an effort to use that as leverage to force Congress to pass the Save America Act. This housing bill includes provisions that he called for in his State of the Union address and was going to be a big bipartisan win that Republicans could run on in the midterms. But Trump called it a yawn compared to the voting legislation. Huh. And the problem is that that SAVE Act doesn't have the votes it needs to pass, including from Republicans. And yet Trump keeps demanding that they get it done.
1: Ashley, what can you tell us about how voters feel about the election changes that President Trump is pushing?
0: You know, polling has shown that parts of what's in the Save America Act are quite popular. Photo ID, for example, is pretty popular. That's why it's already law in many states. But I've seen those same polls show that voters are more mixed, or at least don't have as much of a strong support for a massive overhaul of elections, which is what the Trump administration is hoping for.
1: And what about voting experts? What do they have to say about Trump's efforts?
0: Well, they say this is aimed at undermining trust in U.S. elections. A lot of what's in the SAVE Act is already law, and what isn't could create a big mess that could potentially disenfranchise some voters. And the closer we get to the midterm elections, this could be a great concern. Changing voting systems and preparing voters for changes just takes a long time.
1: Okay, so let's just assume for a minute that the courts and Congress, they don't give Trump what he wants, but the president continues to push for election changes ahead of the midterms. What effect could that have?
0: I mean, well, it continues to create a sense of chaos around the upcoming election. His gerrymandering efforts, which were scaffolded by the Supreme Court, have already changed quite a bit for voters ahead of a contentious election. And importantly, this is a stressor for election administrators who are already under a lot of pressure.
2: So this is an election, a midterm, where Republicans would be expected to suffer losses just based on historical precedent and as well as the current approval rating among voters for the president and his party, which not in a good place.
1: No.
2: The president is vocally, and let's just be clear, falsely arguing that unless these election law changes are made, the election won't be fair. He is sowing seeds of doubt ahead of the midterms in a way that increases uncertainty and, at least among his very loyal supporters, creates doubt about the outcome of the election in November.
1: NPR senior political correspondent Tamara Keith and voting correspondent Ashley Lopez, thanks to both of you.
2: You're welcome.
0: Thank you.
1: In the early morning hours of July 4th, 2025, a wall of water devastated Texas's hill country. 1 year later, Houston Public Media's Sarah Gruno spoke with residents who are still grappling with the devastation and wondering if they're better prepared for potential future flooding.
3: It's been nearly a year since the Guadalupe River crested 26 feet in just a few hours, swept up houses in youth camps, and killed at least 130 people in communities on its banks. Here in Kerrville, some residents say they're still rebuilding their lives. Stuart Gross, a local code enforcement officer, said his home was spared, but he lost neighbors and his mind is set on moving forward.
4: It's going to go away. One of these days, it'll all just... We'll sit around and talk about the flood of 2025, just like we talk about the flood of 1978, and the flood of 82, and the one of 97, and on and on and on.
3: Along the riverbanks, trees are still warped, and cement slabs where RVs once stood are still there. But residents have moved out, and some died in the floods. Stewart is spearheading a local ordinance to remove RV parks from the regulatory floodway, land adjacent to the river that must comply with certain FEMA flood risk regulations. At least 8 sirens have been installed along the river near youth camps in compliance with state legislation that passed last year. One of the tragedies that gripped the nation during last year's flood was the destruction of Camp Mystic, an all-girls youth camp where 25 campers and 2 counselors died. That's why, Stewart says, stricter regulations are needed to prevent another catastrophe.
4: You know, it's not about Camp Mystic. It's about everybody lives on this river.
3: Local officials have also created a new flood warning committee to improve communications between emergency coordinators. Kerrville Fire Chief Eric Maloney says plans for improved communications and protocols are still in the works.
5: It seems easy, but there's a lot of factors that kind of go into that. We've had lots of National Weather Service alerts for flood watch and flood warnings, and so how do we balance that?
3: Maloney says he hopes that these measures are in place soon to prevent another catastrophic flood. This is the time of the year when thousands of people visit communities along the Guadalupe River in what's known as Flash Flood Alley. Some are turning their focus onto the resilience of this Texas community, like Fred Shrimp, a local religious leader.
6: People are now coming to grips with what happened, and they can now share their stories. And in sharing those stories, there's going to be healing. Because if you hold that in, you can't.
3: Shrimp's organization owns a community garden where the names of the victims will be printed on bronze plaques, and a 20-foot cross will eventually be built. The memorial was dedicated today. He says it's intended to be a place for this community to remember the lives lost in the flood. For NPR News, I'm Sarah Gruno in Kerrville, Texas.

0: At least two cities in the United States call themselves the City of Presidents. Cuba City, Wisconsin is one of them. Its main street features decorative shields, one for each president. It began as a bicentennial project in 1976. WUWM Susan Bentz talks with the woman who keeps it going.
1: The red, white, and blue shields, one for each president, sit high on poles on Cuba City's main street. Donna Rogers, president of the ongoing project, points them out.
2: There's Kennedy right there. Yeah, because Johnson followed Kennedy.
1: The parade of signs started in 1976 to commemorate the country's bicentennial. Rogers admits at the time she wasn't particularly tuned into the display.
2: I was raising three little boys and working at John Deere, so I didn't really pay too much attention to community service at that time.
1: But a few years later, she was tapped to help keep the initiative alive. Now she makes sure the city's small presidential museum is kept in tip-top shape and that flags from every state are flown as part of the nation's birthday celebration. When she thinks about the country's history, she says the signing of the Declaration of Independence and freedom from slavery top her list.
2: And then, of course, now our nation's 250th birthday. You know, I think those three would be the three most history important things to me. Right for women to vote. Don't forget that, right?
1: And what she cherishes most?
2: Our national parks and our freedom to speak.
1: Cuba City is pulling out all the stops for the 250th. Festivities include, of course, a parade, but also a mac and cheese fest.
2: That was some of our founding fathers' favorite foods, along with turkey and cranberries and other items.
1: She laughs and says she Googled that. True or not, Rogers says they'll truly celebrate the holiday. For NPR News, I'm Susan Bentz in the City of Presidents, Wisconsin.
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1: It's All Things Considered from NPR News. I'm Juana Summers. 76 years and one day after the Founding Fathers declared the colonies independence from Great Britain, Frederick Douglass gave a speech pointing to the disconnect between his lived experiences and those of white Americans.
2: For it is not light that is needed, but fire.
3: It is not the gentle shower, but thunder.
4: We need the storm, the whirlwind, and the earthquake.
5: The feeling of the nation must be quickened.
6: The conscience of the nation must be roused.
7: The propriety of the nation must be startled.
8: The hypocrisy.
1: That's an excerpt of What to the Slave is the 4th of July, read by descendants of Frederick Douglass. Taking a cue from Douglass, on July 5th, communities across the country will participate in the inaugural Martyrs Day. It honors activists, protesters, and social justice advocates. Maryland is one of the states participating in Martyrs Day, and Maryland's Governor Wes Moore joins us now. Welcome to the program.
9: It's my pleasure. Thank you so much.
1: Governor, this is the first year of what organizers hope will be an annual July event. Tell us why you wanted Maryland to be a part of Martyrs Day.
9: Because I think that Martyrs Day really helps to embody the complexity of this country, that the United States still serves as the greatest experiment in world history. However, that does not mean that our history has been equal. That does not mean that our history has not been uneven. In some ways, brutal. And for us to be able to move and navigate, it means we have to remember those who were willing to fight for the hope of us and willing to fight for a better society.
1: And why is it so important to mark this occasion on July 5th?
9: Because I do think that July 4th is a time for us to be able to remember and celebrate. But loving your country does not mean lying about its history. That loving your country means embracing all the complexity of your history. And so as we're going through and celebrating this 250 years of this remarkable journey, I do think that being able to understand that remarkable does not mean perfect.
1: Yeah. What might you say to people who might suggest that this is a protest against Independence Day, July 4th, that it's a protest against patriotism?
9: No, I'd say that patriotism isn't blind. Patriotism isn't something that comes along with undying loyalty, regardless of actions that we're taking. Patriotism just simply means that we're willing to fight for a hope and fight for a promise and fight for an ideal.
1: Governor, I read your proclamation, and part of it, you say that, quote, history is not self-sustaining and cannot defend itself. You encourage people to step up and join the fray. Are you pushing your fellow governors, other elected officials, to also participate in this celebration?
9: I am, mainly I'm also pushing all of our federal citizens that for them to understand and remember why this day is so important, that, you know, we don't just stand on the shoulder of those of the founding fathers. We stand on the shoulders of those who protested them. You know, we don't just stand on the shoulders of elected officials. We stand on the shoulders of those who pushed them to make them better. And that includes our martyrs. People like Frederick Douglass, a Marylander, who made our state and our country fundamentally better because he knew that fighting for the people of this country was worth it.
1: I do want to ask you before I let you go about the personal significance here as a Black governor of a diverse state like Maryland. What does this mean to you personally?
9: It means that while we have made progress, we have to acknowledge that there's more work that still needs to be done. And while we've made progress, we have to remember those who forced that progress to take place. There is an arc to our journey, and one that we need to be honest about. And I'm very clear that that I am standing in the space that I'm standing in, not in spite of my history, but because of it. That there are people who are willing to fight for the hope of me. And in that time, our ability to both remember those and to remind others that the job isn't finished. The journey continues, and it's our responsibility to understand our role and to be part of this much larger, bigger, greater process that this country started 250 years ago.
1: That's Maryland's Democratic Governor Wes Moore. Thanks so much for talking with us.
9: Great. Thank you so much.
1: The Great American State Fair happening here in Washington, D.C. is facing extreme weather, sparse crowds, and accusations of partisanship. As NPR's Rachel Treisman reports, those sound a lot like the challenges that plagued America's birthday celebration 100 years ago at the 1926 World's Fair.
8: Philadelphia hosted a hugely successful World's Fair to mark the U.S. centennial in 1876. It showcased American inventions like the telephone, typewriter, and ketchup, and cemented its power on the world stage. So it made sense the city would host another one 50 years later for the sesquicentennial in 1926. Only this time,
10: it's as though there really was a curse going on.
8: That's Philadelphia-based historian Thomas Keels. He says William Vair, a corrupt U.S. congressman from Philadelphia, thought a successful fair would boost his Senate campaign. So Vair had the mayor move it to a swampy stretch of South Philadelphia known as the Neck.
10: It is the most remote, poverty-stricken, difficult-to-get-to area in Philadelphia.
8: It doesn't sound like a recipe for success.
10: But it's in his congressional district, and he owns a lot of land there, which he will happily lease or sell to the sesquicentennial.
8: The city spent over $10 million just trucking in dirt to fill the land. By January 1926, the fair was well behind schedule and way over budget. When the six-month fair opened in May, its main symbol, a light bulb-studded replica of the Liberty Bell, was still covered in scaffolding. Only two exhibits were ready, and it rained a lot.
10: So they're slogging through mud because none of the sidewalks have been put in.
8: School kids collapsed in extreme heat during a Flag Day ceremony in June. Pavilions leaked and exhibits broke after major thunderstorms on July 4th. By August, Variety declared the fair, quote, America's greatest flop. It drew less than 5 million visitors, half the size of the 1876 crowd.
10: You had little inventions like the car, the radio, the airplane, that should have made it easier, but nobody wanted to go.
8: The ordeal left Philadelphia basically bankrupt on the eve of the Great Depression. The city was still willing to host another fair in 1976, but that fell through in favor of more regional celebrations.
11: In 1976, the bicentennial, I think there was an effort to pay attention to the founding in a serious way.
8: Historian Fergus Bordewick says the U.S. doesn't host world fairs anymore.
11: The great temple to consumerism today is on Amazon. You don't have to go to a world's fair to see it.
8: This year's celebrations include a state fair and other events in D.C. put together by a controversial group called Freedom 250. President Trump created it last year, seemingly bypassing a bipartisan group that already existed. Freedom 250 says it's nonpartisan, but it is accused of having a political agenda. Keels sees similarities between 2026 and 1926.
10: This really points to what happens when what is meant to be a national civic celebration gets kidnapped by a small cadre of individuals who use it purely for their own gain.
8: But there is a patriotic event bringing people together in Philadelphia and many other U.S. cities, the ongoing World Cup. Keels says that may be the modern-day World's Fair. Rachel Treisman, NPR News.

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1: I'm Bob Custer. 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
2: Until we have laws that essentially say we're going to protect people before they get sick on the basis of the best available evidence, you know, litigation tends to be the best way to essentially stop a dangerous product from being sold and learning about the history.
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0: It's All Things Considered from NPR News. I'm Juana Summers. America is a sprawling, diverse country. As we head into a holiday weekend, we take stock of songs that reflect the USA.
1: I think about all American songs as little status updates on how the American project is going.
0: That story and so much more are coming up after this newscast.
2: Live from NPR News in Washington, I'm Janine Herbst. Groups around the country that work to prevent teen pregnancy say they're alarmed after their grants were suddenly canceled by the Trump administration. Congressional Democrats are demanding the administration restore $70 million in teen pregnancy prevention grants. NPR's Selena Simmons-Duffin reports the groups say they worked hard to comply with the White House's demands before the funding was cut.
3: At the end of June, the Federal Department of Health and Human Services sent notices of termination for all but a few teen pregnancy prevention program grants.
4: This really was a shock.
3: Ginger Mullaney is CEO of Healthy Futures of Texas, one of the grantees based in Dallas. She says 13 of her employees may lose their jobs.
4: Yeah, I'm disheartened and frustrated because Texas and our nation really have made monumental strides in reducing teen pregnancy over the last 15 years.
3: The Department of Health and Human Services did not respond to NPR's request for comment about why the grants were canceled. Selena Simmons-Duffin, NPR News.
2: Louisiana's Supreme Court has paused the case against State Attorney General Liz Merle on intimidation charges. This just hours after a grand jury in New Orleans indicted her for sending letters to city officials threatening their jobs. The high court cited possible flaws in the process. Merle calls it a political attack. The charges center around sweeping changes state leaders made to Louisiana's judicial system, merging the elected offices of the criminal and civil clerk into one role. But that meant newly elected clerk Calvin Duncan, who was exonerated after 28 years in prison on a murder charge, then became a lawyer and a criminal justice advocate after, couldn't take the office. You're listening to NPR News from Washington. Swarm drones are increasingly being used alongside fireworks to animate patriotic symbols in the sky. From member station WPLN, Blake Farmer reports, a few towns are even experimenting with all-drone shows.
5: This is just a trial run for Clarksville, Tennessee. It's still doing fireworks on July 3rd, but the town that neighbors Fort Campbell, Kentucky, has also added an all-drone show on the 4th. Michael Hunter was an Army drone operator who now works for Clarksville's Parks Department and pitched the drone display.
6: There's less litter, it's more environmentally friendly, doesn't disturb the wildlife as much, and it's a beautiful way to actually get your family out together and just celebrate as a community.
5: It's also less triggering to local veterans dealing with combat-related PTSD. Towns in Iowa and Illinois have transitioned to drone shows because of cost and convenience. Salt Lake City is doing all drones this year primarily because of heightened fire risk. For NPR News, I'm Blake Farmer in Nashville.
2: The Justice Department and 17 states reached settlement agreements with three major egg producers over allegations that the companies illegally colluded in a multi-year scheme to raise the prices. The companies, Calmaine Foods, Versova, and Hickman's Egg Ranch, are accused of working together to inflate egg prices and would pay collectively $3.3 million and donate 53 million eggs, but the settlement still requires court approval. 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
1: This is All Things Considered from NPR News. I'm Juana Summers. In Venezuela, anger is rising over the government's slow and chaotic response to last week's two earthquakes. But as John Otis reports, Venezuela's acting president blames the media.
2: These earthquake survivors in the town of Caravalleda are furious. That's because a government bureaucrat is trying to take away a generator next to a collapsed building. It provides electricity for lights and power tools needed to search for survivors. The official says it needs maintenance and that she'll bring it right back, but no one believes her. Ingrid Ochoa, whose aunt and cousin are still buried in the debris, says that without power, there will be no way to look for them. Since the twin earthquakes hit 9 days ago, many disaster relief experts and quake victims have lambasted the government for its response. The armed forces, the country's largest institution, which is also in charge of civil defense, were slow to deploy. Government red tape and a lack of heavy machinery have left many Venezuelans to dig for survivors with their bare hands. Amid this crisis, Delcy Rodriguez, Venezuela's U.S.-backed acting president, has mostly avoided tough questions.
3: Bienvenidos a la rueda de prensa internacional.
2: But last night, she met with about 100 foreign correspondents who are covering the earthquake. She spent most of her time going through an exhaustive list of actions taken by her administration, to the applause of government ministers. We mobilized immediately, she said. Within the first 48 hours, we had 11,000 people on the ground. But the journalists pushed back.
4: Hemos recorrido La Guaira, hemos hablado con muchas personas, y muy pocos, ninguno, debo decir, coincide con eso.
2: This one said, we've talked with many victims, and none of them agrees with what you say.
5: Los laboratorios mediáticos que responden a posiciones partidistas, políticas, son unos miserables.
2: But rather than owning up to mistakes, Rodriguez accused the media of making things up and said that some journalists are just, quote, wretched.
5: Que diga alguien que se le negó acceso a ayuda, que alguien diga, no existe.
2: Show me someone who has been denied access to aid, she said. That does not exist. Indeed, most victims do appear to be receiving assistance, but it's the chaos and lack of planning that has them fuming. Back in the disaster zone, Barbara Guerrero is desperate to find her parents, who are buried under a collapsed building. There's a government backhoe parked a block away, but it hasn't moved all day.
6: No llegaron, mire esa maquinaria ahí parada. Ve, y nosotros necesitamos mover escombro aquí, y no nos dejan.
2: It's just sitting there, Guerrero says. We need to remove rubble, but they won't let us use it. For NPR News, I'm John Otis in Caravalleda, Venezuela.
1: Millions of people in the central and eastern U.S. continue to swelter under extreme heat this week. 5 years ago, another heat wave baked the Pacific Northwest. It smashed heat records in a region that historically hasn't needed air conditioning. Hundreds of people died. Since then, major cities in Oregon and Washington have been working to get AC to people who need it. But as OPB's Monica Samayoa reports, there are still gaps.
7: Donna Burnett is walking down a busy Portland neighborhood with her oxygen tank. She pauses under the shade of a tree to take a break from the heat.
8: It's going to get really hot. When you don't have air, it's worse.
7: For Burnett, the heat is exasperating. She's in her 60s and needs oxygen after recently having surgery to remove a cancerous tumor. The heat makes it harder for her to move around. But she remembers a time when it was so hot inside her home, she thought she was going to die.
9: It was 125. I didn't think I was going to survive. I stayed in my bathtub.
7: Burnett's talking about the heat dome that scorched the Pacific Northwest 5 years ago. Temperatures reached as high as 116 degrees in Portland. It was one of the hottest places in the country.
10: If a bunch of mad scientists came together to design the worst heat wave ever, this is probably what they would have designed.
7: That's Paul Leuketh. He's the associate professor of weather and climate at Portland State University. He says different weather patterns combined to create a record-breaking heat dome. But there was one factor that made this event much worse.
10: Climate change made the event more severe by a couple of degrees, roughly.
7: The continued burning of fossil fuels like oil and gas contributes to climate change, which makes extreme weather like heat waves much worse. Leuketh said the likelihood of such an extreme event happening again is low, but
10: if it happened once, that means that it's possible.
7: Back then, more than 100 people died due to heat-related illnesses in Oregon. Many of those people were found home alone with no AC. John Boschatinsky is a sustainability director for Multnomah County, where Portland is. He says among those who died, the common denominator was a lack of access to air conditioning.
11: If people had access to cooling and an ability to give their bodies a break from the relentless heat, then they would have likely survived.
7: According to the county, about 80% of people in the Portland area had access to some level of AC, but that still leaves a lot of people vulnerable. Oregon created programs that provided financial incentives to install heat pumps. Portland distributed free AC units to vulnerable residents. More than 40,000 cooling devices have been distributed across the state since that big heat event. But according to Boschatinsky, there are still gaps statewide.
11: We still have many households who lack air conditioning and are at risk from extreme heat.
7: He says state programs ran out of funding and lawmakers haven't yet set aside more money for them. Oregon also lost millions of dollars of federal funding after the Trump administration rescinded grants aimed at climate action. Boschatinsky says that makes it especially difficult for vulnerable populations.
11: And I think it's magnified, especially in households that might be linguistically isolated, in addition to, you know, having low income or have other barriers to accessing resources.
7: After experiencing the brutal heat dome without an AC, Donna Burnett knew she had to make changes to adapt to a new reality, more hot days. She found a program that offered her an air conditioning unit.
9: I feel thankful because I could have very well died.
7: Since then, whenever the weather forecasts high temperatures, Burnett makes sure her neighbors have a safe place to cool down. For NPR News, I'm Monica Samayoa in Portland.

0: You're listening to All Things Considered from NPR News. A month after Peru's runoff election, Keiko Fujimori has been officially declared president-elect, winning by a razor-thin margin. But the victory of the daughter of the late Alberto Fujimori, the 1990 strongman who ended up in jail, has some worried that Peru could slip into dictatorship. Simeon Tagle has more.
1: Nuestro país está prácticamente dividido.
2: Peru is split down the middle. And we have the obligation to listen to both sides, says the country's new president-elect, Keiko Fujimori.
1: Las puertas del diálogo van a estar siempre abiertas.
2: But some Peruvians aren't buying her talk of dialogue and national reconciliation. They fear she will repeat the authoritarian abuses of her father, Alberto Fujimori, whose right-wing administration collapsed in 2000 in disgrace. He was accused of vote rigging, kleptocracy, and serious human rights abuses.
3: Yes, we might lose democracy, and or we might end up with a severely hampered democracy.
2: Gustavo Goretti is Peru's best-known investigative journalist. Congress, which is dominated by the Fujimoristas, has just recommended he be criminally indicted for allegedly interfering in prosecutions of high-level political graft, including the prosecution of Keiko Fujimori, earlier this decade. Press freedom advocates describe the charges as sinister and absurd.
3: They have also made a very energetic effort to try to behead the judges, prosecutors that have had a consistent line of persecuting crime on defending human rights and also trying to combat corruption. These prosecutors and judges are being persecuted themselves and expelled from their jobs right now.
2: If that process accelerates with Keiko Fujimori as president, it could mean the Fujimoristas end up controlling the judiciary, effectively giving them control of all of Peru's branches of government.
4: Día de ayer se ha dado esta resolución por parte de la Corte Suprema.
2: Fujimori's victory comes at a highly sensitive moment. Just yesterday, an appeals court ordered a retrial for members of the Colina Group, a notorious death squad active during her late father's presidency. They were accused of the 1992 murder of union leader Pedro Wilca. Higher court judges ruled that a previous acquittal ignored a crucial factor, that the killing was part of a systemic government policy to crush dissent. Political scientist Arturo Maldonado says there have been two versions of Keiko Fujimori over the years, a more moderate centrist one and the hard-right autocratic politician repeatedly linked to corruption.
5: Tiene un reto también importante.
2: But Maldonado also warns that Fujimori, despite her election victory, is a deeply unpopular politician. More than 80% of the country voted against her in the first round in April. If she overplays her hand, he says, Fujimori could trigger strong resistance, including nationwide protests. For NPR News, this is Simeon Tagle in Lima, Peru.

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1: Even if you are gainfully employed in this 2026 labor market, you are never far from becoming obsolete.
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1: I'm Kai Rizdahl. As AI looms, trade schools are ramping up. We'll have that story for you. The rest of today's business news, of course, next time on Marketplace.
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0: This is All Things Considered from NPR News. I'm Juana Summers. In a country as sprawling and diverse as America, there are, of course, many different songs that reflect the country on a large scale. For some, songs in the American folk tradition strike a chord, like This Land Is Your Land.
1: This land is your land, and this land is my land, from California to the New York Island.
0: And for others, Bruce Springsteen's Born in the USA is both an anthem and indictment of America. Others, like the Spanish language classic La Bamba, reflect our multilingual and multiracial reality. And more recently, Childish Gambino's 2018 hit, This Is America. This is America. Don't get you slipping, no. Confronts issues like racism, violence, and the constant distraction of mass media entertainment. And however you come down on these songs, they're part of a body of music that speaks to some essential aspect of the country, the complex and sometimes contradictory identity of America. As the U.S. celebrates its 250th birthday, we're going to talk about some songs that are or deserve to be a part of that canon. NPR Music Stephen Thompson and Sheldon Pierce join us now. Good to talk to y'all.
2: Good to be here. Thanks for having me.
0: Okay, I want to get into your personal tastes a bit here. Sheldon, tell me a few of the songs that are on your list.
2: Yeah, I always think of Public Enemies, Fight the Power. Gotta give us what we need. Hey. Our freedom of speech is freedom of death. We got to fight the powers that be. Which, you know, calls for radical resistance in a very distinctly American way. I also think of Dolly Parton's 9 to 5. Working. Song that is about the hamster wheel of American work culture. But more recently, I've thought a lot about Kendrick Lamar's All Right. We gon' be all right. We gon' be all right. Which to me blends hip-hop and jazz, two distinctly American forms, to talk about a specific kind of American perseverance within the Black community.
0: Stephen, what about you?
3: Those are great.
0: I know, I love those.
3: Yeah, I mean, the first song that jumped to my mind was Tracy Chapman's Fast Car. You get a fast car.
2: I want a ticket to anywhere. Oh, yeah.
0: Okay.
3: Which was really one of the first songs to teach me something about America. Because, you know, I'm listening to that song that came out when I was 15 or 16 years old. I was living in a small town in central Wisconsin and hearing a song about a woman who works a full-time job and lives in a shelter. I know things will get better. You'll find work and I'll get promoted and we'll move out of the shelter. And I remember feeling my eyes opened by that song and kind of this really distinct, vivid journey that she was on. You can love your country and celebrate your country and still recognize that there are barriers to success for an enormous number of people in this country.
2: Yeah.
3: And I appreciate songs that are looking at that struggle from a lot of different perspectives.
0: I will throw one in here just because I can. I immediately thought of Green Day's American Idiot.
3: Sure.
0: Because I remember growing up hearing that in middle school or high school and just feeling like it really just honed in on that idea that you're talking about, that like you can love your country, you can be critical of your country and speak out about the things that you don't agree with. I want to shift gears a little bit here and talk about protest songs, which of course have this like rich and beautiful tradition in the U.S. They're usually quite direct, very intentional. There are two that come to mind for me immediately. The first is Strange Fruit. Southern trees bear a strange. And then the second is Ohio. We're finally on our own. This summer I hear the drumming for dead in Ohio. Strange Fruit being, of course, about the lynchings of Black people in America. Ohio about the shooting of student protesters at Kent State by the National Guard. I wanted to talk to you guys about these songs specifically, but also the way you view protest songs more generally when we think about and talk about the American experience.
2: I think about all American songs as little status updates on how the American project is going. And so protest songs feel as important to that conversation as any. I don't think you can have any consideration of American history without a critique of that history.
0: Yeah, yeah.
2: And also where we're going at any given point. To me, both of these songs represent the ability of artists to translate what is happening at the very top of American culture that we all resonate with and boiling it down into something that you can feel in your soul.
3: Absolutely. And, you know, there's been, I think, a dialogue in this country for quite a few years now that kind of boils down to this kind of facile argument about, like, where are all the protest songs?
4: Yeah.
3: What happened to protest music during the Vietnam War? Mm-hmm. We had all these powerful songs, you know, kind of protesting what was going on, and you just don't see that today. And the fact of the matter is, those songs are still being made every day. There is absolutely a critique to be made and a discussion to be had about whether and how those songs are amplified, whether it is possible to get those songs played on commercial radio stations, how difficult it might be for those songs to enter the monoculture. But just in 2026 alone, you have kind of classic heavy hitters, you know, household names like U2. Bruce Springsteen had a song called Streets of Minneapolis earlier this year.
5: And two dead left to die on snow-filled streets, Alex Pretty and Renee.
3: But also, you know, pop artists like Muna, Carsey Blanton has a whole bunch of protest songs out right now that are fresh and new and speak to this moment.
4: I wonder, when you think about the canon of sort of songs that reflect America, are there any songs that you feel should be taken out that maybe just aren't relevant anymore?
3: I mean, it's tricky. I know I'm often a proponent of removing songs from the canon.
4: Sure, sure.
3: But at the same time, I don't want to yuck anybody's yum either. And if a song speaks to you, you know, whether it's, you know, the Gulf War era, Courtesy of the Red, White, and Blue by Toby Keith, or God Bless the USA by Lee Greenwood. That often get held up as projecting a certain amount of jingoism or whatever. Like, mm-hmm, look, if those songs speak to your American experience, I'm not here to tell anybody that they should be removed from the canon. I think the American public creates the canon of songs about America.
2: I don't think of relevance as necessarily being key to these songs, mm-hmm, or how they earn their place in the canon. To your point, I think the people decide the canon as a whole. The people are diverse and vast and as
3: famously sometimes wrong.
2: Yeah, sometimes wrong. And so as a result, the canon should reflect them.
3: Absolutely.
2: And I think the songs that end up in this canon, they must simply embody something about America as a place and as a people, even if that comes to feel like a time capsule that maybe we don't, it doesn't resonate with us in the same way, but still speaks to what we know to be the American experience.
4: That's NPR's Sheldon Pierce and Stephen Thompson. Thanks so much for joining us.
2: Thanks so much.
3: Thank you, Anna.

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3: From Boise State University, this is listener-funded Boise State Public Radio News. 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
4: Today at Reader's Corner, David Michaels, author of The Triumph of Doubt, Dark Money and the Science of Deception. I'm Bob Custer. Welcome to Reader's Corner. Not a day goes by without a report of a crisis involving opioids, concussions, climate change, exposure to dangerous chemicals, dangerous food additives, the list goes on. And industry too often tells us the science is unclear or wrong. But is it? In his latest book, The Triumph of Doubt, Dark Money and the Science of Deception, public health expert David Michaels traces the ascendance of science for hire in American life and government, from its origins in the tobacco industry in the 1950s to its current manifestations across government, public policy, and even professional sports. The Triumph of Doubt shines a light on the machinations and scope of manipulated science in American society. Dr. David Michaels is an epidemiologist and professor at the George Washington University School of Public Health. He served as President Obama's Assistant Secretary of Labor for the Occupational Safety and Health Administration, known by its acronym OSHA. And he also served as President Clinton's Undersecretary for Environment, Safety, and Health in the U.S. Department of Energy. He has been hailed by the New York Times as a champion for worker safety. David Michaels, welcome to Reader's Corner.
5: Bob, thank you so much for inviting me on your show.
4: Well, why don't you, first of all, David, tell us about your work at OSHA. That was a long title I unloaded there, but it basically means you were running OSHA, as I understand it, back in those days. And what you call the astonishingly large team of experts it takes to produce an OSHA regulation.
5: That's right. I had the honor and the pleasure of running OSHA from 2009 to early 2017. I was actually the longest serving head of the administration of OSHA. No one else had made it 4 years, and I made it more than seven. I loved that job. Every day was exciting. It was different. And the staff at OSHA was just terrific. I mean, just dedicated people who care about workers and worker safety. The challenge of issuing standards is a huge one for many reasons. You know, standards are very powerful. They're laws. And so when the agency issues a standard, you've got to get it right. And it can be very time consuming. We issued a standard on silica, which can cause silicosis and lung cancer. OSHA started working on it in 1997, and I issued it in 2016. So that was a 19-year stretch. It shouldn't take that long, and there are lots of reasons it did. But OSHA has a small group of experts who write these regulations, and then OSHA takes comments, and we take, you know, hundreds or thousands of comments in many cases to make sure we get it right.
4: So give us an idea of those who want you to get it wrong.